0: At the rally, he defended his decision by saying, "You take gifts when they're given to you." Trump is now headed to Montana. U.S. inflation accelerated last month as gas, clothes, and airfares got more expensive. As NPR's Scott Horsley explains, the figures underscore the lingering impact of the Iran war on gas prices as costs outpace wage gains.
1: Average wages have gone up just 3% over the last year, while prices have jumped 3.7%. So that means the typical paycheck buys less today than it did a year ago.
2: Yeah.
1: And no wonder many workers feel like they're falling behind. It's a little different for retirees. We got word this morning that Social Security benefits will go up 3.6% in January. That's an automatic cost of living adjustment, or COLA, that's supposed to protect seniors from inflation.
0: NPR's Scott Horsley reporting. Minority Leader Chuck Schumer and Senator Alex Padilla of California say more than 100 Democratic staff will fan out across the country as election observers. The Senate's program mirrors a longstanding bipartisan program in the House, as NPR's Eric McDaniel reports.
3: Democrats have been preparing for more than 100 different types of election threats, from the possibility that the president will again declare elections fraudulent to National Guard troops or ICE agents at the polls. The White House has said in statements to NPR that the administration is working to protect the election and that federal agents won't be specifically dispatched to polls. The new election observer program is the most visible part of Senate Democrats' preparations. The Senate Republican, who would be responsible for any GOP participation in the observer program, didn't immediately return a request for comment. Eric McDaniel, NPR News, Washington.
0: The Vatican says Pope Leo celebrated Mass at the hospital today, where he's recovering from lung cancer surgery. NPR's Jason DeRose reports the church also provided a medical update.
4: According to the Vatican, Pope Leo has undergone routine post-op blood tests and a chest X-ray. He's also having respiratory therapy. Leo's been active in his first 18 months, teaching on artificial intelligence, traveling to Africa and the Middle East, and speaking out on war and immigration. Catholic Studies professor Susan Reynolds at Emory University says the cancer might bring something more to his papacy.
5: He has made a profound impact on the global church, but in other ways, it does seem like he's only just beginning. So I imagine that this will perhaps ignite in him a certain sense of urgency.
4: For instance, appointing cardinals, the people who will someday elect the next pope. Jason DeRose, NPR News.
0: Major U.S. stock indexes had their worst day since July today. The S&P 500 fell more than 1%. This is NPR News.
6: This is KUOW News. I'm Kim Malcolm in Seattle. A University of Washington student is suing the school for negligence after a 2022 incident in which she says she was raped at a fraternity house. Her lawsuit claims the university knew another woman had previously filed a restraining order against a UW student and should have banned him from events that served alcohol with female students present. Wyatt O'Hara was banned from the Seattle campus and served 9 months in jail after his conviction on third-degree rape charges. The victim's lawsuit was filed last year and is scheduled to go to trial next October. A pastor in Kirkland accused of defrauding church members of $13 million has pleaded not guilty to federal charges. The U.S. Attorney's Office alleges Christian Popescu of the Passion for Christ Church created a fake online marketplace and used money his church members invested in the platform for stock trades and his own personal use. Popescu faces 10 counts of wire fraud and 5 counts of money laundering. He's scheduled to go to trial on December 21st. And the 3 Gold Glove finalists for Major League Baseball were announced today, with one Seattle Mariner making the cut.
7: There's a swing and a ground ball to the right side. Cole Young way to his left. He's got it on the run. The throw to first, and it's in time to get Grissom, and that will retire the side. Give this kid a Gold Glove. Cole Young deserves a Gold Glove this year with the great defense he's played all season long.
6: That call, of course, coming from the now-retired Mariners broadcaster, Rick Riz, highlighting a play by Mariners second baseman Cole Young. If Young ends up winning the Gold Glove this year, he would be the first Mariner to win since Cal Raleigh and Dylan Moore both won in 2024. The winners will be announced November 1st at 6 p.m. on ESPN. Sunny, 65 degrees now in Seattle. 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
2: From NPR News, this is All Things Considered. I'm Ailsa Chang in Culver City, California.
9: And I'm Scott Detrow in New York. We begin with two stories that illustrate the challenges and perils of nations sharing intelligence. In a moment, we will hear how the recent arrest of Germany's former chief spy on treason and espionage charges has left that country reeling.
2: But let's start here in the U.S. American spy agencies and the military share intelligence with Ukraine in its fight against Russia. Now, in an interview with NPR, Ukraine's President Volodymyr Zelensky says the Trump administration is threatening to cut off that cooperation. We're going to bring in now NPR's Greg Myrie. He covers national security. Hi, Greg.
10: Hi, Ailsa.
2: Hi. Okay, so Ukraine is saying that this absolutely critical military communication system has suddenly been restricted without any warning whatsoever. What's going on here?
10: Yeah, Ukraine's military depends heavily on something called Star Shield. And this grew directly out of the more well-known Starlink, the satellite communications company owned by Elon Musk.
2: Right.
10: Now, they're sometimes mentioned interchangeably, but there is an important difference here. Starlink is the civilian version. Star Shield is the more secure version used by the U.S. government and military, which the Pentagon shares with Ukraine. Okay. And Ukraine depends on it for many things, most importantly to guide its very potent drones, both offensive drones that attack Russia and defensive drones to protect against Russian airstrikes.
2: Okay. And so what is the government in Ukraine saying about what's happening?
10: Yeah, Ukraine's defense ministry said in a statement that, quote, without warning, the Star Shield terminals were unilaterally limited. Ukraine says that when its drones exceed 100 miles per hour, which they routinely do, the communication link is cut with the drone operator. So this is a huge blow to Ukraine if this restriction stays in effect. Ukraine says it's in contact with the U.S. government and SpaceX to try to sort out the problem.
2: Well, is SpaceX or is the Trump administration saying anything in response to this?
10: Yeah, very recently, Elon Musk took to social media and said that Star Shield is, quote, controlled by the U.S. government. Any limits on speed or usage are decided by the U.S. military and ultimately the president. And NPR has sought comment from the White House and from the Pentagon. They have not responded. But according to Musk, they would be responsible for any changes made to this system.
2: Okay, well, President Trump has been telling Ukraine to stop attacking Russian diesel facilities. Could all of this that you're describing be related to that?
10: Yeah, it certainly seems so. Just yesterday, NPR's Ukraine correspondent Joanna Kakissis interviewed President Zelensky in Kyiv. This was just hours before this latest development we're talking about, and she asked Zelensky if the U.S. was going to cut off intelligence. Here's what he said.
11: We need Starlink. We asked administration, government, and SpaceX on different channels. We asked them to share with us Starlink only for military goals.
10: So Trump said yesterday that intelligence sharing hadn't been cut off. But what we're seeing today certainly looks like an intentional action to limit Ukraine's ability to fight Russia.
2: Well, another thing President Trump said this week, at least, was that there was some sort of so-called energy ceasefire between Russia and Ukraine. Any sign of that actually happening?
10: Yeah, Ailsa, absolutely not. Zelensky said Russia fired 39 ballistic missiles at his country overnight, knocked out power to a large part of Kyiv. Russia says explicitly it's ramping up attacks on Ukraine's energy system in an attempt to bring about the collapse of the electricity grid this winter. And Ukraine is also attacking Russia. It hit three large data centers this week. But Zelensky says Ukraine has refrained the past few days from attacking Russian energy sites because he would like to see this energy truce that Trump is at least talking about. But no sign that this is happening. Trump is putting all the pressure on Ukraine, not on Russia. And he recently announced a plan to buy diesel fuel from Russia. It's not clear that Russia even has that diesel fuel to sell, but Trump is making his priority clear. He wants to bring down fuel prices at home.
2: That is NPR's Greg Myrie. Thank you, Greg.
10: Sure thing, Ailsa.
9: Now let's go to Germany, where the arrest last week of the country's former intelligence head, August Hanning, has left the country in shock. It is also troubling Western agencies like the CIA, which share classified information with Germany. NPR's Rob Schmitz reports.
12: In the days following Hanning's arrest, reports on the foreign governments, which he may have supplied stolen information to over the past two decades, multiplied in the German media. Azerbaijan, China, Israel, In a post on X, Vienna-based political scientist Anton Shakovstov called Henning a, quote, intelligence grocery store. While Hanning's lawyer disputes the charges, the German government alleges that Hanning paid a former colleague for nearly 2,000 documents. Many of them were classified and have been used over the years to brief Germany's chancellor in routine intelligence memos.
13: So if you've got an intelligence memo, a lot of it has passed from us. Of course, he would also have stuff from the French. He would have stuff from the Brits.
12: Margaret Hennock served in the CIA for 25 years.
13: I'm sure that they get intelligence from all over the world, and that now they've compromised everybody.
12: Hennock was the chief of operations for the Europe division of the CIA, while Hanning led the BND, Germany's intelligence service, in the late 90s and early 2000s. She worked with Hanning for a few years and remembers him as an uptight man and a man who wasn't afraid to ask for what he wanted. She remembers inviting Hanning and a few of his aides to an American steakhouse, but Hanning didn't order the steak. He asked Hennock to order him a lobster.
13: The lobster came to the table, you know, kind of looking like a cooked lobster always looks. And he looked at it for a second, and he didn't ask anybody what you do with it. He picked it up and held it like an ear of corn with two hands, and then sort of started to try to eat it like an ear of corn. And so, of course, I was the lead, so I had to get up and say, oh, sir, excuse me, that's not quite right, and stop him. And there, in the interim, I was coated in lobster shell.
12: Hennock's lobster story reflects a broader observation she held about the BND from her years in the CIA. Their methods often lack sophistication.
13: They didn't collect intelligence the way we understood intelligence to be collected.
12: The BND did not respond to an NPR request for comment. Hennock says one of the biggest lessons from the Hanning scandal is that Germany needs to beef up its counterintelligence briefings with its own agents so that there's a protocol of proper behavior during and after their service. German political scientist Torsten Benner agrees.
14: This instance of former officials engaging in fishy consulting behavior and selling themselves to the highest bidder, although they receive a really, really generous pension, that's a pattern that's all too widespread in Germany.
12: Benner points out that Hanning's case is hardly an anomaly in Germany. Although he denies it, BND's former head of its Russia department is currently on trial for spying on behalf of Russia. After stepping down as German chancellor, Gerhard Schröder joined the board of the Russian energy company Rosneft. Benner says all of this needs to stop.
14: And we should not allow them to engage in for-profit consulting, selling their experience, their knowledge, their contacts.
12: There are changes on the horizon for German intelligence, though. Even before this scandal, Martin Jäger, the current head of the BND, who's been on the job for just a year, vowed to reform the agency. Again, Benner.
14: There's a scenario in which the new head of the BND comes clean on this, gets ahead of the story, promises to kind of use an iron broom to actually make sure that the rules are being changed.
12: But it won't be easy to restore public trust, says Benner, when former German officials continue to betray their country's national interests. The latest example came just a day after Hanning was arrested. Gerhard Schröder, who was chancellor while Hanning was head of German intelligence, was photographed clasping hands with Russian President Vladimir Putin in Moscow, where he was celebrating Putin's 74th birthday. Rob Schmitz, NPR News, Washington.
2: Faculty members at Cornell University met today to discuss a no-confidence vote in the school's leadership. The president of Cornell, Michael Kotlikoff, has come under harsh criticism in response to the university's handling of a former student's claims that she was gang-raped at a frat party in 2024. NPR's Alyssa Nadmorny reports.
15: Michael Kotlikoff is a veterinarian and a biomedical researcher who started working at Cornell 26 years ago. He served as dean of the university's vet school and then as provost, leading academics for nearly a decade. In the summer of 2024, he was selected by the board of trustees to serve as interim president. He got the permanent job the next year. So that means he was in charge back in October 2024 when Jane Doe went to a fraternity party at the Chi Phi House on Edgemoor Lane.
16: What happened to Jane Doe in 2024 is deeply disturbing and will weigh heavily on our community for years to come.
15: That's from an 8-minute video message the president released following Jane Doe's civil lawsuit against the university. In the video, Kotlikoff vowed to strengthen investigative processes at the school and acknowledged frustration with the university's handling of the case.
16: We will make a greater effort to explain what we can, to provide context about the actions Cornell has taken, and to be more transparent.
15: In his first interview since the lawsuit, he told the New York Times this week that the university has more information now than they did in 2024, including that he didn't, but should have, known that Jane Doe dropped out of Cornell. Faculty and staff have felt his response, including the latest changes, which include banning fraternity parties for the remainder of the year and hiring criminal investigators to handle reports of sexual assault, just come too little, too late.
17: The group of faculty members that I am working with are horrified, are frankly absolutely horrified.
15: Anne-Marie Brady is a member of the Faculty Senate, and she co-signed the resolution for the vote of no confidence. But even she is hesitant to push for Kotlikoff's ouster.
17: The thing is, if you just remove him, you're not going to change the system, right? This is a much wider issue, and that's what needs to be acknowledged and recognized, and that's the place that we need to start.
15: While faculty can voice their dissatisfaction with a no-confidence vote, ultimately, Kotlikoff's job will be in the hands of the Board of Trustees. That group, made up of donors and alumni, will meet on campus later this week. Alyssa Nadworny, NPR News, Ithaca, New York.
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6: And this is KUOW 94.9 Seattle, always there for you with our KUOW app. Partly cloudy, 64 degrees now at SeaTac Airport. I'm Kim Malcolm. New details are emerging about Pope Leo XIV's medical condition.
18: The prognosis and the survival after something like this is very, very good. So even though lung cancer has a big bad name, it really matters when you catch it.
6: Physicians say it appears the Pope's lung cancer was detected at an early and treatable stage. More on that story in 15 minutes.
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6: A quick check on stories we're tracking this afternoon here on KUOW. A King County judge says a 17-year-old Falls City teenager will be tried as an adult in the killing of his parents and three of his siblings in 2024. The teen was 15 years old at the time of the shootings. And U.S. stocks dropped to their worst day today since July today, following a new report showing the rate of inflation is accelerating for U.S. consumers. The S&P 500 sank 1.1% for a fifth loss in the 6 days since setting its all-time high. 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
6: Hear more tomorrow morning between 4 and 9 here on KUOW. And another sunny day on the way tomorrow. Look for highs of 68 in the afternoon. It's 520.
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23: 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I'm Elsa Chang.
9: And I'm Scott Detrow. If you have ever walked into a mall, you may have had this experience. A young, attractive person walking up and trying to hand you a free sample. Today's story starts with that harmless gesture. But for some people, what followed cost them thousands. Monica Evstatieva and Kaylee Fox Shannon of NPR Investigations spent the past year talking to these customers, visiting stores, and digging through consumer complaints. Here is what they found.
1: Suzanne Roberts was walking out of the Apple store at a mall in Ann Arbor, Michigan, when a guy approached her and handed her a sample of face cream.
3: He just put it in my hand and he was so charming. And I ended up walking in there and the whole time I'm thinking, what are you doing?
1: The salesman also showed her an eye cream that she liked.
3: So I said, I'll buy it. Well, then there was two tubes involved.
1: Her total, $475. And then he told her the creams work best with an LED light therapy wand. Her new total, $5,000.
3: And I said, wow, no. I kept thinking, you're going to bring this back. I just want to get out of here. I'm going to bring it back.
4: Mary Lee was visiting Santa Fe, New Mexico, when a salesman on the sidewalk offered her a sample. Before she knew it, she was in the back room of a beauty store.
5: And there was like four people around me, and they're just oohing and aahing and soft music and soft light and all this stuff. And they said, well, see this amazing treatment.
4: Mary said it felt like an out-of-body experience watching herself spend $19,000. She figured she'd return it all the next day until she discovered
5: the receipt. And in a big red stamp, no exchanges, no returns, final sale. I just about lost my cookies.
1: Over the past year, NPR found hundreds of shoppers across the country who said they were pressured into buying expensive skincare products and services they did not want, could not afford, or tried to refuse. The products had no price tags, there were no refunds, and no returns.
4: The skincare brands had many names: Vupre, Aurigold, Avenichi, Intrastem, CB Garden. And so do the stores: Beauty Essentials, Beauty Revive, Mia's. But what happened in those stores sounded too similar to be a coincidence. And it turns out they do have one thing in common. They're licensed to sell products distributed by the same company, Mazzol Group.
1: The California-based company is a family business. The owner is Daphna Oded Weingarten, and she operates the group alongside her husband, brother, and his ex-wife. Through various companies, the Weingartens and Odets own dozens of beauty brands, and they centralize their operations through Mazzol Group.
4: Former employees of Mazzol Group told us the family is from Israel, as are most of the store owners. We visited several stores where the staff identified themselves as Israeli, and customers confirmed the same. This matters because over a decade ago, the federal government was looking into Israeli-owned skincare stores.
24: We were investigating Israeli-owned businesses that were associated with retail establishments selling cosmetic items in malls in various cities.
1: Special Agent Matt Grimm ran a task force of federal agents from multiple agencies to covertly surveil stores leased to an Israeli national. The investigation wasn't focused on predatory sales tactics. It involved violations of federal immigration and labor laws.
24: In one part, there was a visa fraud investigation, but then we figured out that there were people being employed illegally who had no workplace protections.
1: The store's manager owned kiosks selling two brands, started by the Weingarten and Odette family. After months of surveillance, Grimm's team raided the stores and arrested a dozen young Israeli workers. The workers told him everything was arranged for them.
24: A lot of people told us, yeah, I came to the United States 6 or 8 months ago. I've been housed in this apartment or the other apartment. They drive me back and forth to the malls every day.
4: Employees said they were typically recruited with the promise they could make big bucks selling skincare. They were also coached to lie to authorities. These salespeople were deported back home. The stores closed. And the local store owner was sentenced to 2 years in prison. This was 10 years ago. But we found evidence that visa fraud is still happening in stores today.
25: First of all, it's illegal. You can't work on a tourist visa, so keep that in mind because they can deport you or throw you in jail.
4: This young Israeli man worked for 3 months last year in a U.S. store selling Intrastem, another brand distributed by Mazzol Group. When he returned to Israel, he posted a video online about the experience. NPR is not using his name because it would expose him to federal officials for immigration crimes.
25: Immigration authorities aren't looking for us. They're looking for the Mexicans who sell drugs, less for the Israelis who contribute to their economy.
1: There is a shorthand in Israel for this kind of work in American stores. They call them agalot, or roughly translated from Hebrew, shopping carts. Today, recruiters use Instagram or Facebook, promising the opportunity to make a lot of money and live in American cities. The former salesman explained how he rationalized manipulating customers.
25: Like, someone buys a cream from Chanel that doesn't work anyway. At least with our stuff, they get results. So who cares? They get ripped off everywhere anyway.
4: But do these creams actually deliver results? We sent an unopened bottle of anti-wrinkle cream from one of these brands to a cosmetic testing lab. The lab could only detect one of three wrinkle-fighting ingredients, an inexpensive peptide. We obtain internal order forms that show stores buy this product for about $20. They sell it to customers for $1,300.
1: Whatever the product is worth, the price in the store is what the employees say it is, and they need to get as much as they can, because they only get paid on commission. The young man from the video said he made 30% on each sale.
25: But that doesn't make it okay, you know? It doesn't change the fact that what we do is basically a scam.
1: Mazao Group claims it isn't responsible for the actions of the stores, because they're independently owned and operated. But this past summer, in addition to two store owners, Mazao Group, the Odets, and Wine Gardens were defendants in a class action lawsuit brought by consumers in Hawaii. They settled for $650,000 and avoided their day in court.
4: We still needed to ask whether Mazao Group and the family behind it is aware of what's happening at the store level. For months, they ignored our attempts to reach them. So we flew to California to request an interview with Mazao Group's owner.
0: We're from NPR in Washington, and we just wanted to see if Ms. Weingarten is here today so we can talk to her, because they are the owners of the...
7: Am I being recorded?
0: Yeah.
7: Okay, delete that, and we're not interviewing. If you need anything, you can contact our legal department.
4: We even tried Daphna Weingarten at her home. No luck. Then we sent a letter with questions about what we'd learned. Their lawyer said our reporting is inaccurate, but wouldn't say how.
1: Then in September, Mazao Group terminated its business license. Former employees told us the family has shuttered companies in the past, when a brand's reputation took a hit from online complaints or media attention. Now, they've closed Mazao Group. Today, Daphna Weingarten and her husband have a new beauty company, INV, or Innovation Brands.
24: The show goes on, so to speak.
4: Grimm, again, the Department of Labor agent. He said the industry he investigated 10 years ago is a resilient one.
24: There's too much money at play. You know, wherever there are proceeds to be had and easily made, they're going to keep doing it.
4: Kaylee Fox Shannon,
1: Monika Evstatieva, NPR News.
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6: And this is KUOW 94.9, Seattle's NPR news station. Thanks for joining us this sunny afternoon. We've got 64 degrees now in Tacoma, 63 in partly cloudy skies in Bellingham. The Department of Justice is threatening legal action against California if it doesn't review a list of potential non-citizens on its voting rolls. And a local teenager is charged with murder and the killings of his family members will be tried in adult court in King County. Our top stories from NPR and KUOW coming up next.
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6: My discussion with Seattle Times Free Press editor Briar Dudley on the state of local journalism. That's coming up in about 15 minutes here on KUOW. 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
10: Live from NPR News in Culver City, California, I'm Duane Brown. The Justice Department is escalating its threats to local election jurisdictions as midterms approach. NPR's Miles Parks tells us the DOJ sent a list of alleged non-citizen voters to Los Angeles County officials this week.
2: The county clerk for L.A., Dean Logan, said the DOJ reached out to his office on Tuesday, 3 weeks before Election Day, with a letter and a USB drive that allegedly included the names of non-citizens on the county's voter rolls. In the letter, the department asked Los Angeles to segregate vote-by-mail ballots returned by the people listed until their citizenship is confirmed. Logan says he has not accessed the drive because he couldn't verify it was secure. But if his office doesn't implement the process requested by the DOJ within 48 hours, the department says it will sue to compel him to. That may not be successful. Judges have dismissed dozens of other DOJ lawsuits during Trump's second term related to oversight of local election processes. Miles Parks, NPR News, Washington.
10: A major source of fraud in the government's SNAP food aid program has to do with its outdated security features. NPR's Juliana Kim reports hundreds of millions have been stolen from SNAP recipients, and Congress is now considering upgrading the technology.
11: In most states, food assistance cards rely on swipe pay with magnetic stripes, leaving them extremely vulnerable to a type of fraud known as card skimming. Democratic Senator Ron Wyden of Oregon has been pushing for cards to have microchips, which is the standard for most debit and credit cards today.
12: We've been hearing the Republicans talk about rooting out waste, fraud, and abuse in hunger programs. My bill gives you a way to do it without taking food away from hungry children.
11: The Senate version of the Farm Bill includes a provision to roll out chips, but the House version does not, meaning it's unclear if the measure will make the final cut. Juliana Kim, NPR News.
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6: This is KUOW News. I'm Kim Malcolm in Seattle. A King County judge says a 17-year-old Fall City teenager will be tried as an adult in the killing of his parents and three of his siblings in 2024. The teen was 15 years old at the time of the shootings. Judge Veronica Galvan said the seriousness of the offenses justified moving the case to adult court. A woman who was raped while attending the University of Washington is suing the school. She says the UW violated its duty of care by admitting a man with a past of sexual misconduct. KUOW's Noelle Gasca has more.
13: According to court documents, the plaintiff, who is identified by the initials AP, was raped by a member of the Pi Kappa Phi fraternity in 2022. AP's attorneys allege that the UW was aware of his prior sexual misconduct, and they failed to protect her and other students. In 2020, the King County Superior Court granted a temporary protection order for a woman in Redmond who said the man exposed his genitals and laughed at her. He was later admitted to the university. A spokesperson for the UW told KUOW they were not aware of any active restraining or protective orders against the student when he was admitted or enrolled. The student pled guilty to rape in the third degree in 2024. Noelle Gasca, KUOW News.
6: With Election Day less than 3 weeks away, affordability is defining the final stretch of Washington's 3rd congressional district race in the southwest area of the state. Democratic Congresswoman Marie Glusenkamp-Perez and Republican State Senator John Braun offered different approaches during a debate hosted by Portland TV station KATU. Braun said Washington needs broader changes in federal policy.
14: We need to focus on the big things that you can do only at the federal government. That's tax policy. That's energy policy.
6: For her part, Congresswoman Glusenkamp-Perez focused on local barriers to building housing.
16: When Dean and I built our house in rural Skamania County, the permit was like $2,500 to build that house. If I'd been in Clark County, it would have been $30,000 and years waiting, maybe years, maybe a year, to actually build that house. That's a huge problem.
6: The closely watched race is considered to be one of only a few toss-up races across the country that could shift the balance of power in Congress. This is KUOW News.
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23: 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I'm Elsa Chang in Culver City, California.
9: And I'm Scott Detrow in New York. Pope Leo XIV celebrated Mass this afternoon while still in the hospital in Rome. This just a day after his lung cancer surgery. The Vatican also issued an update on the Pope's health. And with more on all of this is NPR religion correspondent Jason DeRose. Hi, Jason.
15: Hello.
9: What's the latest?
15: Well, according to the Vatican, this morning Pope Leo underwent blood tests and a chest x-ray that are both required following surgery. And officials say the results are normal for post-op recovery. The brief statement goes on to say that the Pope had respiratory therapy and that he began walking around his hospital room. He's resumed a regular diet and that his recovery is proceeding as expected.
9: The news that Pope Leo had cancer really alarmed a lot of people around the world. What more do we know about the specific prognosis for this type of cancer?
15: Well, Pope Leo has lung adenocarcinoma, which is a very common form of lung cancer, about 85% of all lung cancers, in fact. That's according to Jonathan Villena Vargas. He's a lung specialist at Weill Cornell Medicine. He says it's especially important that it appears the Pope's lung cancer was detected and treated at this stage.
17: The prognosis and the survival after something like this is very, very good. So even though lung cancer has a big bad name, it really matters when you catch it. And an early stage is very treatable.
15: Villena Vargas says that from at least what the Vatican has said so far, it does not appear the cancer spread, which is also very good, but we're still waiting final pathology reports to know for sure.
9: Any sense what this diagnosis and the treatment could mean for his overall papacy?
15: Well, as you know, Scott, Leo is still very new as Pope, just 18 months on the job, a fairly young Pope at just 71 years old. But he's already had this really big papacy, the encyclical on artificial intelligence, multiple trips to Turkey and Lebanon, to Africa, also to Spain and France. And he's weighed in on global issues such as war and migration, even raising the ire of Donald Trump while doing so. I spoke with Susan Reynolds, who teaches Catholic studies at Emory University's Candler School of Theology. She says facing a cancer diagnosis might bring something even more to his papacy.
18: He has made a profound impact on the global church, but in other ways, it does seem like he's only just beginning. So I imagine that this will perhaps ignite in him a certain sense of urgency.
15: Urgency, for instance, Pope Leo has yet to appoint any cardinals, the people who will elect the next pope.
9: Right. And you mentioned his travels there. He's scheduled to go on a big trip to South America for next month, including going back to Peru. What do we know about how this lung cancer surgery might affect that trip?
15: Well, at this point, the Vatican has not said anything about postponing that trip. In fact, the surgery was scheduled to allow him enough time to recover so that he could visit three countries there in October: Uruguay, Argentina, and of course, Peru, where he spent many years as a missionary and bishop. And just looking at his schedule, Scott, for the next year already, he has a major trip planned to South Korea for World Youth Day. These trips are intense and involve a lot of handshaking and public speeches and celebrating Mass for sometimes hundreds of thousands of people at one time. In fact, the trip to South America just next month involves 14 flights. So in the coming months and weeks, I'm going to be watching for any indication of whether those trips are being modified at all to accommodate Pope Leo living with cancer.
9: NPR religion correspondent Jason DeRose, thank you so much.
15: You're welcome.
19: All right, we're going to talk now about artificial intelligence. Top AI companies keep discovering more incidents where their systems behave in unintended ways. These incidents are feeding public concerns about whether the companies can keep their AI under control. One solution that many people in the industry have embraced is expanding their work with third-party evaluators to help make sure new AI models are safe. It's all part of a voluntary agreement that was brokered by the White House last month. To talk about all of this, we're joined now by NPR's Huo Jingnan. Hi, Jingnan.
21: Hello.
19: Okay, so how do these so-called evaluators help with AI safety exactly?
21: So many AI companies already do evaluations in-house and work with third-party evaluators. What's new is that the companies will offer employee-like access to company data and people in a way outside evaluators didn't have before. So evaluators typically probe AI systems to understand how knowledgeable and capable they are and how prone they are to misbehave. So what third-party evaluators bring is deeper expertise in certain areas such as biology and hacking, as well as a different perspective that enables them to think of more scenarios in which the models can misbehave. behave.
19: Okay, and when do AI companies engage with them?
21: Right now, without the expanded access, they come in often on an ad hoc basis, sometimes before model release, sometimes after safety incidents. After OpenAI's agents hacked a company called Hugging Face this summer, OpenAI brought in researchers from two organizations, Meter and Redwood Research, to help investigate. Those nonprofits' reports helped ignite a lot of the recent public debate about AI safety. However, one of the OpenAI employees who worked with these organizations on the Hugging Face investigation was recently fired, along with two of his colleagues who also worked on safety. They posted publicly about how they're worried that OpenAI may not actually follow through on its promise to expand work with outside evaluators.
19: Wait a minute. Why were those OpenAI employees fired in the first place?
21: These former employees in OpenAI are telling two different stories here. The employees claim that they were fired because of either being too outspoken about safety or working too closely with third-party organizations. OpenAI said the employees were fired for mishandling sensitive information, and it still stands by its commitments to safety. Regardless of what OpenAI says, the companies have no obligation to bring in outside evaluators. I spoke to Daniel Tortotello, a former OpenAI researcher who is now director of the AI Futures Project. He said that the evaluators have little bargaining power with these tech giants.
0: The companies can almost dictate terms to them, and it's just about like how much dignity they have about what types of terms to accept, if that makes sense.
19: It does seem like these power dynamics are sort of lopsided. Are evaluators supposed to be independent, and are they actually independent?
21: Right. I mean, independence is the goal there, right?
19: Yeah.
21: But right now, we are really relying on voluntary standards and disclosures. And we see that, you know, Anthropic formed a partnership with consulting firm Accenture to be its first embedded third-party evaluator, while also having a partnership with Accenture to promote its AI tools. And we don't know how the two companies will handle this potential conflict of interest. You also see from some of these voluntary disclosures that evaluators and AI company employees in at least one case work in the same office. Some of them have, you know, close personal relationships.
19: Uh-huh.
21: And also, a lot of AI safety evaluation organizations in the US are funded by a small group of funders. So experts I talked to say some of these issues are kind of hard to avoid because field is young and small, so there's not a lot of expertise or funding to go around. And that's something they hope can change with time.
19: That is NPR's Huo Jingnan. Thank you, Jingnan.
21: Thank you.
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6: This is KUOW. I'm Kim Malcolm. Five reporters and two editors at the Tacoma News Tribune walked out of the newsroom for the last time last week. They were let go as part of sweeping layoffs the McClatchy Media Company announced in September, which also hit staff at the Bellingham Herald, the Olympian, and the Tri-Cities Herald, and other papers around the country. For a look at our state of local news reporting, I'm joined now by Seattle Times Free Press editor Briar Dudley. Briar, welcome.
8: Thank you.
6: So folks in the news business have been bemoaning the decline in local newspapers and local reporting for years now. Why should local news consumers care about these latest job cuts?
8: Well, most of the news that you find out about your community originates in reporting by newspapers. No disrespect to the radio station, but newspapers still have the largest newsrooms.
6: It's fair.
8: And they're the ones that hold your local government accountable, that hold officials and institutions accountable. And when they go, the whole news ecosystem suffers.
6: Wow. In a recent article, you described the four McClatchy newspapers here in Washington as already threadbare. Can you say a little bit more about that and what the impact of these layoffs could be?
8: Yes, they've basically become what some call ghost newspapers, where there's really not much left. They just have a handful of reporters, which is appalling in a place like Tacoma or Olympia, you know, the seat of our state government, and there's a lot of people there, and you have a newsroom that may just have 3, 4, 5, 6 people left. That's just not enough people to do a good job covering the basic things, covering City Hall, covering the county, covering everything else. So as the news quality goes down, and then people are less likely to subscribe, and you create this spiral where there's less news in the paper, people are less likely to subscribe, they lose money, they lay off more people. And the next thing you know, there's nothing left.
1: Can you just explain briefly what the McClatchy Company was at its height compared to where it is now?
8: Sure. McClatchy used to be one of the really cool newspaper groups in the United States. Most of the big newspapers in the United States are owned by chains. They vary in quality and kind of their public spirit mission. McClatchy used to be one of the good ones. It was formed back in the California Gold Rush in Sacramento, and it went on to be just a really terrific regional news organization based in Sacramento. But they tried to grow around the mid-2000s, and they kind of got a little bit big for their britches, frankly, and took on a lot of debt. And that was right before the whole industry crashed around 2008.
1: They bought the Knight Ridder chain, right, before the economic downturn.
8: Exactly. And so they really were struggling, and they eventually went bankrupt. And then a private equity group called Chatham bought them out of the bankruptcy deal. And they did pretty well. They kept it going. But lately, they've been very enthusiastic about AI and other things and spending less on reporters, and it seems like more on technology. And that has a negative effect on the newsroom.
1: Yeah. Talk a little bit about that, about this enthusiasm about AI and what that means for the reporters who have been dealing with this in real time over the last few years.
8: Well, yeah, as we all know, we're kind of in a moment where everybody's worried about or enthusiastic about AI, kind of depending on where you sit. If you are the CEO of a company, you might be very excited thinking that you could have software do work that you would otherwise be paying individuals to do. So it's seen as some as a great cost-saving opportunity, and that's happened in the newspaper business with mixed results. We've seen newspapers attempt to use AI to write stories, and they produce things with a lot of errors. It's still a craft that requires a human's touch. And so there's been a lot of tension across McClatchy. There were basically labor disputes there and at other news organizations about this. And McClatchy didn't come out and say we're replacing reporters with AI, but they have been very enthusiastic adopters of the technology, put it that way.
1: So, Roy, in your piece about McClatchy, you actually urge communities where they're still operating to start talking about what can be done to save and restore these formerly great newspapers. What exactly do you have in mind for people?
8: Well, I see the local newspaper as an important community institution. A lot of people do. A lot of people see this as something a community needs to be healthy and informed, like a hospital or the arts or things like that. So we've seen a lot of philanthropy going towards acquiring and saving local newspapers. So there's a lot of interest in communities in keeping these things going. If McClatchy is on the ropes and looking to sell or break the company apart, I think now's the time for communities to start talking about whether they think this institution is worth saving. What's really key is local independent ownership of these things.
1: If you could put out a call to action to people, just an ordinary person listening to us right now, what would you tell them to do?
8: Well, I would encourage people to be thoughtful about where they're getting their news and information. I think it's important to be thoughtful about your diet, basically, and choose a healthy diet of news. And that healthy diet should have original sources, particularly of local reporting. You know, we're in an election year. We've got to make a lot of big decisions. And how do you learn about that? It takes a little bit of effort to find out what's going on locally and to be a good informed voter. And, you know, there are good local news sources, and pay attention to them. Consider subscribing or donating to them. It'll make your life better. It'll make your community better.
1: Briar Dudley is the Seattle Times Free Press editor. Briar, thank you so much for coming in and sharing your time with us.
8: Love it. Thank you. It's a good topic.
1: And coming up here on KUOW, a local teenager will be tried in adult court in connection with the murders of his family members 2 years ago. Our top stories from KUOW and NPR in about 13 minutes.
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23: From NPR News, this is All Things Considered. I'm Elsa Chang.
5: And I'm Juana Summers. If you know me or my reporting, you know I'm continually interested in stories about caregiving, especially the unpaid kind that's done by family members. So many of us do this work, about 63 million Americans last year, according to AARP, and yet it's often invisible. A new movie called Take Me Home shows the beautiful moments and the struggles. At its heart is Anna. She's 38 years old with a cognitive disability, and she's being cared for by her aging parents.
7: I think you put a lot of shampoo.
12: Got it. You have a lot of hair.
7: What am I going to do today, Bob?
12: We're doing it.
7: Oh.
5: And at the same time, Anna is also a caregiver for them.
7: What are you doing, Anna?
12: I'm feeling your forehead.
7: What?
12: I'm feeling your forehead.
7: I'm fine, sweetheart.
12: You're hot, Mom.
7: I am?
12: Yeah.
5: Anna Sargent plays Anna in the movie, and her sister, Liz Sargent, wrote and directed Take Me Home. It is deeply connected to their own story, and Liz knew that only Anna could play Anna. So they built the production around her. Here are Liz and Anna talking with me about working with Anna's acting coach, Tara McIntosh.
7: She's the best.
5: What did she do with you?
7: Just hanging out with me,
24: Remember you read the whole script with her?
7: Yeah.
24: And then when we did the script, we started with the script and Tara and I would yell out the lines to you.
7: Mm-hmm.
24: And you would repeat them.
7: Mm-hmm.
25: You're the worst dad.
7: You worst dad ever.
25: And I hate you.
7: And I hate you.
25: Sorry.
7: That was so good.
25: Gosh.
24: But then we would stop telling you what to say, and you would say whatever you wanted.
7: Yeah.
24: And that's when I think you were the best ever.
7: I know.
24: Yeah.
5: Liz, this one's for you. There's a scene in the movie where Anna and Emily are at the grocery store, and Anna really wants some popsicles. Emily says no, and ultimately, a lot happens, but Anna and Emily end up eating popsicles together, and it's this really beautiful moment of fun and connection after what was a really challenging argument. It was just a beautiful sibling moment.
26: Pick some good popsicles, Anna.
7: Oh, my God.
26: Wow.
7: We got to wave to the people on the boat.
26: Hi!
5: What inspired that scene?
24: I mean, I think in the movie we needed some kind of relief, and we needed to see where that, like, love and that bond remained from their childhood.
26: Don't tell Dad I said this.
24: But he loves you the most, so he likes to keep you around.
7: I love you the most. I won't keep you around.
24: And I think that moment where Anna takes control of her life and Emily realizes that she's just been, like, overpowering her in a way, sort of softens them to their childhood.
5: What did the two of you learn about each other in the process of making this film that maybe you didn't already know?
7: I really don't know.
24: Did you enjoy working with me?
7: Yes.
24: Yeah? Was it fun to hear me tell you what to do every day, all day?
7: Yes.
24: Really? You didn't get annoyed having your sister tell you what to do all day?
7: Yeah.
5: Anna, was Liz bossy?
7: Let me see. Yes.
24: Why don't you ask me if Anna was bossy?
5: Was Anna bossy?
24: Yeah. You know what I learned about Anna, though? I mean, right now, she is just glowing, and she's become so confident after really being on a set where the whole crew looked to her, you know, and she knew she was in charge. And she's got this great humor, and she's just sort of a ham, you know, going on the festival circuit. I mean, look at her now. What?
7: Thanks, Liz.
24: You don't like that?
7: No.
24: You're a comedian.
7: I know, but...
24: You make everybody laugh.
7: I know.
24: But I mean, we made adjustments to the way that we were working, but it was really just to remove the barriers so that she could do the work, you know? And she shows such a dynamic range of being a human being through a hard time. And I'm just so proud and know she can do anything.
10: Anna, you two aren't the only sisters. I know that you have a big family. Did they see the movie?
11: Yeah, my mom and dad saw the movie.
24: And our mom came out of long-term care to come see the film with a community. And it was incredible to see them witness, you know, a piece of our life that has been a really hard time, and to share that with others who are experiencing the same thing.
10: Liz, if I can ask, what was their reaction to seeing all of that play out?
24: I think it's overwhelming for them. You know, this film, 3 months before we filmed it in my parents' house, both of my parents...
11: Our house.
24: Our house, thank you. 3 months before we filmed

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1: I'm feeling very sick today. I'm afraid it's from a lot of stress from, you know, everything in life in this film. You know, there's that statistic that it's caregivers often have worse health problems than the people they're caregiving for, you know, and they put off taking care of themselves. And I feel that in that position right now, to be honest. But Anna today was checking in on me. She was offering me tea. She gave me a neck rub. She is just such an incredible, empathetic person. And I truly...
2: Thanks, Liz.
1: You are.
2: I know.
3: It sounds like you're both really, really lucky to have each other.
2: Yes.
3: Anna and Liz Sargent, their movie is Take Me Home, and it's in theaters now. It's been so great getting to talk with you.
2: Booyah!
1: Thank you, Anna. This has been really special.
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5: 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I'm Kim Malcolm. 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
7: You know Mr. Wonderful from Shark Tank, Kevin O'Leary?
8: You've got a real business, but you're a pig. You're greedy.
7: It's hard to tell where the ruthless businessman shtick ends and the human begins. Not helping matters, his recent efforts to build the mother of all data centers in Utah, 40,000 acres worth. He called it Wonder Valley.
9: There's a valley. A valley where technology and nature will come together in perfect harmony. Where the future will pulse at every turn.
7: The people of Utah said no thanks, and the project seems to have tanked. Amazon, Google, Meta, Microsoft, Oracle, and the rest of big data want to spend something like $500 billion on AI infrastructure this year alone, but they're up against data centers' serious PR problem. So on Today Explained from Vox, we're going to hear from a data center PR person on how she's fighting back.
10: Live from NPR News in Washington, I'm Ryland Barton. A federal judge has extended an order for now blocking the Trump administration from banning reporters from CNN, MS Now, and Politico from the White House. U.S. District Judge Timothy Kelly ruled that the ban violates the journalists' constitutional rights to free speech and due process. Kelly said that the news outlets are likely to succeed in their case against the president. Democratic and Republican Party leaders have been in a legal battle about ad rates since earlier this year. Today, the Supreme Court again sided with the Republicans, at least for now. NPR's Mahum Javed has more.
11: The GOP has been given another win in the ongoing ad rate dispute between the two parties. A recent Federal Communications Commission policy gives party committees discounted ad rates previously only offered to candidates. Democratic leaders, including former Senator Sherrod Brown, challenged this policy, and a lower court ordered the FCC to finalize its new rules.

0: before the November 3rd elections. Now, the Supreme Court has intervened, saying the FCC does not have to follow that deadline. This means both party committees can continue to enjoy discounted ad rates for the upcoming midterm, and the Republican Party committee has considerably more in its coffers than its Democratic counterpart. Maham Javed, NPR News.
1: The Justice Department is threatening California with possible legal action over what it says are non-citizens who received mail ballots for next month's midterm elections. A letter sent to the Secretary of State gives California 48 hours to determine whether any non-citizens are listed. Streaming giant Netflix is laying off 6% of its staff amid growing competition. NPR's Mondelito Barco reports it's the biggest round of layoffs in 4 years.
2: Netflix staffers around the world got the news today that 1,000 of them are losing their jobs. In an email memo to employees, co-CEOs Greg Peters and Ted Sarandos wrote that most of the cuts would be in Netflix's product, tech, legal, and HR teams. With increased competition and slower growth, the streamer's been trying to get subscribers to spend more time on its platform by adding live sports and events, video podcasts, and shows by YouTube creators. Netflix joins other tech and media companies with recent layoffs, including Amazon and Disney. And the new Skydance merger of Paramount and Warner Brothers is expected to result in job cuts soon. Mandalit Del Barco, NPR News, Los Angeles.
1: The Social Security Administration projects a 3.6% cost of living increase on checks for older adults and people with disabilities starting in 2027. Some recipients say it won't offset rising prices. This adjustment means $75 extra per month for the nearly 72 million Social Security beneficiaries and about 7.3 million supplemental security income recipients. Meanwhile, inflation continues to pressure household budgets and savings. 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
3: This is KUOW News. I'm Kim Malcolm in Seattle. A King County judge today ruled a 17-year-old Fall City teenager will be tried as an adult in the killing of his parents and three of his siblings in 2024. The teen was 15 years old at the time of the shootings. Judge Veronica Galvan said the seriousness of the offenses justified moving the case to adult court. She also cited the potential of treatment available in the adult prison system. The Seattle Times reports family members and doctors had asked the judge to keep the case in juvenile court, arguing the teen had been abused and was developmentally immature. The teen has been charged with 5 counts of aggravated first-degree murder and 1 count of attempted murder. Boeing could still potentially face court-ordered financial penalties in the 2024 blowout of a door panel on a 737 MAX jet over Oregon. That's after a King County Superior Court judge refused Boeing's attempt to block punitive damages in a related lawsuit. Axios reports punitive damages typically don't apply in Washington cases, but 47 plaintiffs are claiming that decisions made at Boeing's former Chicago headquarters are relevant, and so Illinois law could apply. Boeing has already paid a $3 million fine to the FAA for safety violations related to the incident and $160 million to Alaska Airlines. The Bellingham resident charged in connection with a mass shooting at a British Columbia school earlier this month will remain in custody. 30-year-old Melody Cody Bryant is facing federal charges of conspiring to murder people in a foreign country. Federal prosecutors allege Bryant was in frequent online contact with 18-year-old Jesse Van Rootselaar, who shot and killed 7 people in Tumbler Ridge, BC, before taking her own life. A federal judge in Seattle ruled Tuesday that Bryant remain in pretrial custody at SeaTac. KUOW News.
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6: I'm Nicole Thomas, and I am the SVP of Media and Community Engagement at JSA.
7: Okay, what's JSA?
6: JSA stands for Jamie Scotto and Associates. We are a peer marketing and event firm that we have been in this industry for 21 years, specifically for tech, telecom, and data centers.
7: So you've been at this for 21 years. Obviously, 21 years ago, data centers were not the hot button issue they are today. When did you notice the shift?
6: Yeah, I'd say about 2 years ago. So I came into this industry myself about 4.5 years ago. I come from a state transportation background where community engagement is just paramount, right? You, when you're putting a new traffic intersection up, they expect you to interact with the public. And so when I got to this industry, I kind of said, oh, like, what's your community engagement like? And they said, we don't even have any community engagement in this industry. And they weren't wrong because 21 years ago, they were just like infrastructure, right? It was like building a warehouse for your computers. And so it's very similar to the way that you would build a Costco. You would just go in, request a zoning permit. The zoning board would say, yeah, that works. Stamp, boom. And you'd build your data center. And as a matter of fact, it was very secretive before, right? Because data has a lot of implications and having that data in the wrong hands. So it was very secretive, cybersecurity, all of that. And so about 2 years ago is when we started noticing the mainstream journalists coming around kind of asking questions about data centers. And that's, to me, kind of when it started.
7: It still feels secretive, I think, to a lot of people. And that's why people are mad. I mean, if you read about this data center that was proposed in Utah by Mr. Wonderful, Kevin O'Leary, it caught a lot of people off guard.
8: Kevin O'Leary says his controversial proposed data center in Box Elder County will not suck the Great Salt Lake dry. The Shark Tank investor cites what he calls misinformation on the project.
9: I think when you see what I'm going to build and how I'm going to design it, it will be the shining example worldwide for how you do this right.
7: There's another one being proposed in Utah right now that they want to build on federal land, and people are up in arms and surprised by that news. It feels like these data centers sneak up on people a lot of the time. And 70% of Americans at the moment do not want them in their backyards.
10: A low, constant hum and bright lights shining into your backyard. That's what some South San Jose neighbors say they've been dealing with, living just a few roads away from several data centers.
11: We do not want a data center in this county.
12: What has this done to your neighborhood?
13: Destroyed it.
14: It has basically destroyed it.
7: So tell us how you go about trying to change that 70%'s mind.
6: Yeah. So first and foremost, I think education is really important, right? And so one of the things that we did notice very early on, because of the previously secretive nature of data centers, there wasn't a lot of education out there about what they even are, right? And so that's something we need to change, right? We need to make the connection between this right here and data centers so that people understand what a data center means to their life on a daily basis.
7: What did you point to? I didn't see. Sorry. Oh, your phone.
6: Yeah. So every app on your cell phone requires a data center to save your information in there. When you put your password into anything, a data center, you are interacting with a data center who will verify your password and then let you into that app. Not to mention all of the information about you that you store in that app is then stored in a data center so that it can be recalled at any time. So part of it is, again, like, just not a good job by the industry to connect digital infrastructure with what we do every day. We could not be having this call without digital infrastructure. It doesn't work that way. Like, we can't have email without digital infrastructure. And, you know, that stat about 70% of people not wanting a data center in their backyard, I'd be interested in the stat of, like, how many people actually live near a data center and don't realize it, right? Because there are nondescript data centers doing work quietly in your neighborhood that have been there for decades and you don't even know it. And so in some ways, I feel, and I think the industry does as a whole, but I won't speak for them, that the pushback on data centers is somewhat related to the pushback on AI. So because people can't control AI, right? It's this thing. How do we control AI? You even have like Sam Altman telling us that AI will destroy society, right?
15: You know, I think AI will probably, like, most likely sort of lead to the end of the world. But in the meantime, there will be great companies created with serious machine learning.
6: So you have this concern about AI and you don't know how to control it, but you can push back on data centers. And so it becomes like the physical manifestation of AI are these data centers that people are trying to, you know, get overturned or get to not be in their neighborhoods. And so, you know, it's understandable. I'm a citizen too. You're a citizen, right? And if things come into my neighborhood, I want to know about them. I have questions. There's a big data center that just came to my community not long ago, and their community engagement was horrible, absolutely horrible.
7: Can I ask where you are?
6: I'm in Indiana, and I won't say which hyperscaler it is, but there, you know, hyperscaler came into my neighborhood, and I would say, and not my neighborhood, into my city. They're definitely not in my backyard, but they are in my city. And so we, you know, took them to task because their community engagement was basically non-existent. And so...
7: So wait, you work in data center PR, but you took a data center in your community to task for not being transparent enough?
6: Yeah, absolutely. So the thing
7: about... Which side are you on?
6: I'm on the side of responsible development.
7: Okay. I mean, you're pointing to your phone and saying this needs a data center, and this, you know, video chat we're having right now, this needs a data center, and our passwords and all the rest. But I think you're also alluding to the problem here, which is that we've all kind of accepted that we need a cloud for X, Y, and Z,
6: sure.
7: And that, you know, it's worth it so I can take lots of photos. I think everyone's cool with that. But the issue here is that people aren't necessarily cool with AI, but we're barreling forwards anyway. And to do that, we need way more data centers than we've ever had before. And they're going to be bigger and they're going to be more conspicuous and they're going to be potentially on federal land. They're going to be in your neighborhood, whatever it might be. This is why people are mad. Mm-hmm. And so how do you separate this essential need we have from AI, which people don't necessarily feel is essential to their lives yet?
6: Yeah, I think it goes back to education, right? Educating consumers on the difference between data centers, right? A small data center, a medium data center, a large data center. Educating them on why data centers exist and how they interact with data centers on a daily basis, multiple times.
7: I hear you. But again, I feel like the issue here is not the data centers my cell phone needs, but is instead the data centers these AI companies need, and these AI companies who the public doesn't necessarily trust because they keep telling us that they're going to kill us, and who the public is wary of because they don't want their jobs being replaced by AI. There's all sorts of reasons that people are skeptical of new technology, not necessarily technology we already have. So how do you specifically respond to that fear and to those people?
6: Yeah, I think it's, again, understanding the actual data center that's being built in your community. Is it a 5-megawatt data center? That's never going to house AI, right? That's not enough power to house AI. Is it a 1-gigawatt data center like Mr. Wonderful in Utah, right? That's different. But I think that, you know, AI is probably going to be something that is a lightning rod in the American public for a very long time. There are going to be people who are going to be anti-AI and pro-AI, and there's going to be some people in the middle. I think it just for us, it's educating the community.
7: Have you ever been part of a project that a community rejected and you guys just packed up and said, okay, we'll go find another community?
6: Yeah, I mean, we have some clients who have had pushback from residents, and they have either, you know, had like, let's do a one-on-one community meeting where people can come in and ask us questions. And after the questions were answered, you know, the community leaves and says, okay, this isn't as bad as I thought it was, right? Or we have a community that says, no, we now have a moratorium, right? And we're pushing all data centers away. You know, the client's not going to necessarily, sometimes they'll wait, right? If their client, so my client is the developer, they've got clients that they're developing for. If that client will wait, then maybe it is something that we'll try to work out with the community. But oftentimes, right, they'll just say there's communities who are literally raising their hand saying, we'll take a data center, we'll take one, we'll take two, bring it here, right? So there are communities who recognize the benefits of data centers. You know, there are going to be other communities who say, no, you know, we don't want this. And then in 5, 6, 8 years, they're going to be like, wow, that county has a lot of tax dollars. They have a lot of really cool stuff. Why don't we have that? And the answer will be data centers. I don't think this ends anytime soon, though, right? Like, I counsel my clients that we could still be here in 3 to 5 years, really trying to help the American public understand the benefit of data centers. But it's going to take a lot of education across the industry. And once we get those seeds planted, I'm a firm believer that they grow into, you know, educated community members who make educated decisions to bring community-minded data centers to their community.
7: All right, that's the PR side. When Today Explained returns, we're going to hear about what big data is doing directly. It looks like greenwashing, it smells like greenwashing, maybe it's greenwashing.
6: Maybe it's marmalade.
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20: 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It starts at 6:30 this evening here on KUOW. 65 degrees in Seattle's University District at 6:19.
21: Data, look at this.
22: Data.
21: What?
22: My name. It is pronounced...
23: Today Explained.
22: One is my name. The other is not.
7: Hi, I'm Sean Ramos from Today Explained is back on big data. We just heard how the big companies are trying to fight the PR battle, but what are they doing themselves? Justine Kalma just wrote, if a data center is camouflaged in the woods, will anyone hate it for The Verge?
24: Yeah, I mean, this has been going on for maybe a couple of years at least, where I've started to see these press releases about community initiatives that tech companies are rolling out, whether that is, you know, promising that they're going to do a better job, communicating with folks in the neighborhoods where they build data centers, or paying for the infrastructure needed to serve their data centers when it comes to all of the electricity and water that they're guzzling up. And they've also taken this sort of additional step of trying to make their data centers maybe a little less ugly and intrusive by greening them up through this strategy that they call biomimicry. It's not a term that Microsoft has come up with. It's kind of an umbrella term for ways that technologies might mimic things in nature. And Microsoft is doing this through what they call ecosystem enhancements, to kind of restore ecosystems or plant things that look like the local landscape and like really tailor their approach to each data center and meet the needs of the local communities, is what they're saying.
7: Yeah, I mean, you wrote about what's going on in San Antonio, Texas. What is Microsoft doing there?
24: In my interview with Microsoft, they had mentioned San Antonio as a place where they wanted to, or they were at least considering planting these pollinator gardens that would be, you know, a helpful stop for monarch butterflies during their migration.
7: Wow.
24: And so, okay, let's see San Antonio. And also because Texas
7: is... Let's build more data centers for the monarch butterflies. I love it. Put it on a t-shirt. It's irresistible.
24: There you go. Who doesn't love a monarch butterfly? But
7: soon we'll be saying that about data centers.
24: I know, right? But also Texas is important because Texas is the fastest growing market for data centers right now.
7: Right.
24: It's a really hot election issue in Texas, you know, so this is where I wanted to kind of see what are some folks saying on the ground around. And so San Antonio is one place where Microsoft has had data centers for decades. I talked with council member Rick Galvan from San Antonio because he had proposed a moratorium on building new data centers. And, you know, his constituency, they're dealing with around 15 data centers, I believe.
0: There is too much at stake for lip service, from our energy and water infrastructure to our air quality and public health, to our tree canopy and quality of life. Our residents are asking us to act.
24: And they're mostly concentrated along two roads. And so that also concentrates the impact that they're having when it comes to noise, pollution, light pollution, issues with construction, concerns about how much energy and water these data centers are using. So, yeah, it's a different beast now as we're seeing this build out for AI.
7: Okay, so Microsoft is out there in San Antonio, Texas, and they're listening and they're learning and they're planting trees.
24: So, I mean, they've cut down a hell of a lot of trees in San Antonio. That was something that Councilmember Galvan brought to my attention pretty quickly, was that, you know, yes, they want to plant a pollinator garden, but a data center that they were building out several years ago caused a big stir because they cut down about like 2,600 trees or
7: 2,600
24: so.
7: Trees, and they want to plant a bio garden. What is it?
24: A pollinator garden.
7: And they want to plant a pollinator garden?
24: So, yeah, that was a big deal. The trees were a big deal. You know, he talked about this area. There are a lot of, you know, there's a lot of green space. He said that was something that was attractive for a lot of people who had moved to the area in the first place. It's a hot, dry state generally, much of the time. And so when you cut down trees, you're losing the cooling effect that canopy has, both from shade and just from, you know, it mitigates the phenomenon called the urban heat island, where, you know, a lot of concrete can trap and store heat in a place. So this is something that has really, it's bringing a lot of changes to this community.
7: Are they buying it? Is anyone buying that planting a little pollinator garden can make up for something like cutting down 2,600 trees? And we're not even talking about all the other adverse effects putting a data center close to a community may have.
24: Yeah. So, you know, Councilmember Galvan, he kind of said something to the effect of, you know, maybe they just want to have all their bases covered by putting out announcements like this. But even so, if there is some benefit, the community will take those benefits. So one of the reasons why they're saying they want to plant more greenery, they call them, it's kind of like a buffer along these data centers, is that is one method to kind of dampen the noise. And so, you know, if it's going to meet some of the concerns that residents have for effects that are already taking place, like, that's something, you know, communities will take that. And the other thing that Councilmember Galvan mentioned too is that Microsoft, compared to other data center operators, because they're not just dealing with Microsoft, right? This is kind of like a flood. And so Microsoft has at least, you know, a representative in the community that they've been able to communicate issues to, and that is something that is different than, say, other companies that are building or have built data centers in the area. And it's a lot more difficult to bring up concerns when the company won't communicate with you. So I spoke with an advocate from Public Citizen, which is, you know, it's an advocacy group that has a national presence, but they were active in San Antonio. They backed this moratorium on data centers in San Antonio. They're concerned about them in Texas. And, you know, that advocate with Public Citizen basically said, like, this is lipstick on a pig.
7: So do the other companies not even care? Should we be more worried about the companies that aren't even making the effort to put lipstick on the pig?
24: I mean, there's this sense of inevitability that all these companies kind of bring that is fundamentally not responsive to what these communities, many of these communities are saying, right? They're kind of trying to say like, look, we can have a data center here. It's not going to be that bad. We're going to do all these things to make it better. And I asked this to Microsoft. I said, you know, like, what if, is there a scenario in which you decide maybe we shouldn't build a data center here? Folks don't want us around. Maybe we should listen to them and walk away. And I didn't get a clear response to that.
7: Do you think any of this is working, Justine? I mean, we heard in the top of the show from a PR flack, essentially, whose job it is to engage with communities, to turn around the opposition to data centers. And now we're hearing about this idea of greenwashing data centers. And yet we're seeing 70% of the country and maybe rising oppose the building of these things in their neighborhoods. Like, are these companies cooked when it comes to public sentiment and they're just going to have to contend with that moving forward? Or is there a way? Is there some sort of middle path here?
24: I mean, I will say that that communities that have risen up against these data centers have made pretty good headway.
1: Vocal pushback from people in a Clayton County community is being credited for stopping plans to build a data center.
2: Temporary ban on new data centers is underway.
24: And so they're a force to contend with, and these companies are clearly struggling with that. And so that is not something that I see changing. If anything, it's becoming a bigger issue, especially with elections coming up. You've seen even in Texas, you know, Governor Abbott, who once kind of welcomed these tech companies building data centers, you know, kind of turned around and imposed statewide moratoriums recently on new projects that want to connect to the power grid.
4: What I did is I pressed pause on any new data center approval in the state of Texas, and then I established guidelines and guardrails for all data centers to comply with.
24: He's not just doing that just because his conscience is telling him to, right? I mean, nor are these companies. They're doing that because communities are fighting for their neighborhoods. And, you know, they don't want these data centers, or if their data centers are already there, they want to make sure that they're limiting any harms that they have.

0: Justine Kalma, TheVerge.com, Dustin DeSoto, Jolie Myers, Gabriel Dunatov, Bridger Dunnigan, David Tatasciore, Vox.com. Oh, I didn't say Today Explained. 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
1: 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It is 65 degrees right now, a beautiful Wednesday evening, and it'll be mostly clear overnight around the region with a low 49. Tomorrow, mostly sunny, high 70. Friday and Saturday, mostly sunny as well, highs in the low 70s. KUOW is a self-sustaining service of the University of Washington. It's 6:30.
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3: In Los Angeles, I'm Kai Rizdahl. It is Wednesday today, 14 October. Good as it always is to have you along, everybody. You know, today was one of those days where government economic data comes out and you, the average American consumer, goes, yeah, I knew that. The Bureau of Labor Statistics told us this morning that consumer prices rose 3.7% in September from 1 year ago. It was a 0.6% increase month over month. That's August to September. And I know maybe that doesn't sound like a lot, but it is. I also know you think the next thing I'm going to say is that energy prices are the main culprit, which, yes, okay, they are. But they're not the only culprit. Marketplace's Sabri Benishore starts us off.
4: If energy prices are a dumpster fire in the economy, you want to know if it's going to spread. And to do that, you got to look at how dry and tindery the area around the dumpster is. Like, what's inflation doing over in services?
5: Services inflation is just not dampening down at all.
4: Omer Sharif is founder of Inflation Insights. There are areas of mild concern around the dumpster.
5: Recreation services were, you know, relatively strong today. Hotel rates have moved up sharply the last several months. Airfares are still rising as, you know, airlines try to recover jet fuel costs.
4: On the other hand, some other prices have come down. Beef, pork, milk. You can actually look at all the goods and services the government measures and calculate how many of them are seeing inflation below 2%, which people tend not to notice, and how many things have inflation above 2%, which people do notice.
6: And right now it's about a 50-50 split.
4: Eric Winograd is chief economist at AllianceBernstein. The dumpster fire is not spreading too much.
6: The truth is that the second round effects or the knock-on effects from oil and into other prices have been a lot more limited than I think most people would have expected.
4: Markets are still betting the Federal Reserve is going to hose down the economy with an interest rate hike in December, just to be safe. Now, whatever is going on with inflation around the dumpster, the actual dumpster is still on fire.
7: I mean, you can't really just exclude energy. People can't just not pay for gas, not pay their heating bills.
4: Alan Detmeister is an economist at UBS Investment Bank. More than half the inflation we are seeing today comes from higher gas and diesel prices alone. And that inflation has been higher than wage growth for 6 months in a row after the Iran war began. In New York, I'm Sabri Benishore for Marketplace.
3: Hey, you remember back in the depths of the pandemic, all the supply chain mishigas that was going on, the months it would take for something you had ordered to show up, the inflation that followed, all those stories about how much more it was costing to send a shipping container from Shanghai to LA? Here's the 2026 version. The supply chain in question is crude oil. The inflation, I mean, Sabri was just talking about that. And instead of container ships, it's crude oil tankers, which are running very nearly $80 million a pop to send one of them full of oil from the U.S. Gulf Coast to China. Marketplace's Elizabeth Trovall has our story.
8: Around the world, out on the open sea, there are only 900 or so VLCCs.
9: VLCC stands for Very Large Crude Carrier. They carry 2 million barrels.
8: Nick Watt is with Argus Media. He says those carriers used to charge $3 to $6 per barrel before the war.
9: And now it has absolutely skyrocketed, and freight rates for VLCCs carrying U.S. crude to Asia, about $38 per barrel.
8: That price reflects the increased demand for a limited number of tankers because of all the extra lifting it takes to move oil around the world these days. Dan Pickering is with Pickering Energy Partners.
10: They're using vessels, sometimes smaller vessels, to get oil through the strait, which is most risky. And then they're transferring it onto other vessels out in the Persian Gulf where the Iranians can't strike them.
8: You need more vessels, and there's more risk. So refiners are paying more for shipments of crude oil, especially in Asia, says Rick Joswick with S&P Global Energy.
11: Refinery margins in Asia are getting a little thin.
8: Thin and negative in some cases, at a time when diesel and gasoline are in short supply.
11: The world is looking to run more crude someplace else to make the products and backfill that loss. The only spare capacity is out in Asia. And if those margins in Asia are negative, they're not going to run it.
8: Which puts more upward pressure on fuel prices for all of us. I'm Elizabeth Trovall for Marketplace.
3: The obligatory reminder here, as you think about what you are paying at the pump for gas and what truckers are paying for diesel, is that crude oil trades globally and there is quite literally only so much to go around. On Wall Street today, traders for sure did not love them, that inflation data. We will have the details when we do the numbers.

0: We've been planning our stories from Mumbai this week for months. Countless emails and Zooms and phone calls with all kinds of people, which is where our series, The Age of Work, begins today.
1: You have started recording on your end, yes?
2: Yes, I have.
1: All right. We are recording on our end. So the first thing I would like you to do, just to make sure I get that right, is tell me exactly who you are and how we should properly identify you.
2: Okay. I'm Pushpika Freitas, and I'm the president of Marketplace Handwork of India. I'm also the founder of Marketplace.
0: We reached Pushpika in Chicago, where she lives now. She is originally from Mumbai. And just to get this out of the way, yes, the business we are going to be talking about today is also called Marketplace. Marketplace Handwork of India is its full name, like Pushpika said. We're just going to call it Marketplace India to minimize the confusion for y'all as best we can. Pushpika studied social work in Mumbai, then moved to the United States.
1: Tell me more about what you saw. You'd been in Chicago for a number of years. You'd gotten an advanced degree, and then you went back. Tell me what you saw.
2: Well, I first started a leprosy rehabilitation program because that's the job I got. And one of the things that I remember very clearly before I kind of started Marketplace was meeting one of a young girl, but maybe 12, during the day and saying, "Hey, why aren't you in school?" And she said, "Well, my mother had to go to work and I have to look after my younger siblings." That's when I realized how little opportunity women have and how much freedom they have to even earn an income.
0: The women's labor force participation rate in India, the percentage of people working or actively looking, is 32%. For men in India, it's close to 80%.
1: Tell me about the conversation you had with your sister when you decided to start this company.
2: Well, one of the first things we realized was that we didn't know what we were doing. We were able to acknowledge that, okay, we want to empower women, but we didn't know what we were doing. So both of us knew how to sew, and so we started with sewing, doing patchwork. We didn't have funding. We didn't have, you know, so we would get scraps of fabric from tailors.
0: They taught women who wanted to earn money of their own how to sew and embroider and eventually how to make clothing. But one of the things Pushpika learned pretty quick was that the clothing these women were making was too pricey for the Indian market.
2: I came to Chicago to visit family and friends. I had a sister here. And I just filled my suitcase full of stuff and had a house party. And people just loved the garments. And so I thought, okay, well, maybe the market is here, and that's how Marketplace actually was born here.
0: Every year, the women in India produce two collections that they export for sale to the United States. That's the traditional side of the business. There's also a nonprofit side that trains women how to work. One key part of that is that these women don't get paid in cash. Their wages go straight to a bank account that they open in their own names, not their husbands.
2: So Marketplace is about economic development for the women, but it is more than that. Earning an income does give them a voice, but the women have taken it to a completely different level, which you'll see when you go to India.
0: And we definitely did.
1: Here's the thing with this, in all seriousness. This is one of those where audio doesn't do it justice. Just the everything of this is kind of overwhelming.
0: Neil Richardson and I spent 2 hours in the neighborhood where Pushpika founded Marketplace India. It's called Santa Cruz East. And obviously we can't walk you through everything that we saw, but we're going to try real hard to convey the feeling. We did our best trying to find the Marketplace India office. We failed miserably because, among other things, there aren't really street signs.
1: All right, we're following you.
3: Welcome.
0: We wound up in a bright white room full of a dozen or so women, some at desks, most, though, sitting on the floor around a low table, closely inspecting individual pieces of clothing and folding them up oh so neatly.
1: Oh, wow. Look at this.
3: We have a shipment going this Friday.
0: I was just going to say, they're busy packaging it up.
3: Yes.
0: Why don't we start with who you are and where we are?
3: Okay. So I am Soumya Gautam. I am the CEO of Marketplace India. We're in the Maratha Colony, which is basically an entire slum area. We are here. And we're in the Marketplace India office. We're in the middle of quality check and packaging right now.
0: Soumya is 28 years old. She worked her way up in this company over the past 5 years. And while Pushpika does big picture from Chicago, Soumya manages the day-to-day here in Mumbai.
1: Sorry, I was just looking at this label.
0: When you wear a Marketplace garment, you join an innovative program for social change, economic empowerment, and changing lives for women, artisans, and their families. And then, amazingly, you've got the Facebook logo and the Instagram logo. So you guys are all over it.
3: We're trying.
0: The shirt I was looking at was super colorful with some beautiful hand-done embroidery. These tops cost around $100, made right here by these women that Marketplace India trains.
3: We have women, around 180 women that are working with us.
0: 180 women.
3: 180 okay. Artisans that are working with us. Divided into about 10 cooperatives, which basically means that every artist is an equal owner of that entity. Absolutely.
4: An employee ownership model? Is
3: yes.
4: that what I heard you say?
3: Yes.
4: And where do the women come from before they come work for you?
3: So we go to them. We find these kind of slum areas where there are opportunity where we can find women who want to work but are not able to. Majority of the women that we're working with, they've never earned their own money before.
0: Coming up, a trip through the slum to meet some of these artisans. First, though, let's do the numbers. Yeah, the Wawa's. Down Dustro's down 48 points, only about a 10th percent there, 51,621. But the NASDAQ down 511 points, 1.8%. Finished at 26,692. S&P 500 down 86 points, 1.1%, 77.18. We heard from Sabri about U.S. inflation. We're focusing this week, as you know, on the Indian economy. So some inflation numbers from over there. Headline inflation for September, 5.5%. Food inflation across India is at 7.7%. Wholesale inflation, producer prices, which we get tomorrow, by the way, rose sharply to about 11.4% because, wait for it, energy. Shares of the AI cloud computing company CoreWeave plunged 15% on the day. Yields on its bonds surged. Investors have grown fearful of how much AI's borrowing is going down. Can you say bubble? Sure. Sure you could. Netflix shares ticked up at 10%. The company is laying off about 1,000 people, 6% of its workforce. Bonds up, yield on the 10-year T-note down 5.19%. 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
1: This is Marketplace. I'm Kai Rizdal. Soumya led us out of Marketplace India HQ.
3: The way that you were going, yes.
4: By the kitten?
3: Yes.
4: Hi, little kitten.
1: To meet some of the women at one of the cooperatives in the Santa Cruz East slum. And I should say here, I have never really been any place like this. Neela and I, and a lot of Americans, I suppose, had a picture in our minds of what the Mumbai slums would look like. Being here, though, is a totally different thing. The slums aren't just in specific areas. They are all over the city. And they're actually commercial centers to the thousands of people living in them.
8: Yeah, so what happens in this slum, and all slums here, I imagine, is that, like, an economy sprouts up to support it. So there's, like, a chemist. There's, like, a locksmithy kind of place. All types of exterior and exterior painting work, the sign says.
1: All of these businesses are about the size of a small garage, completely open in the front.
8: All right, I'll go.
1: I know, I'm standing right here. We took a turn off the main road. It got darker and narrower the farther we went away from the street.
3: You can get lost.
4: It's like a maze back here.
8: Yeah, you could get lost in a heartbeat.
3: They all store, like, water because they have limited water supply during, like, a certain hour of the day.
4: Oh, I see.
1: Pretty deep into the slum, there was a beauty salon.
4: So there's shops here, too?
3: Yes, small shops for groceries, daily needs.
1: After a 15-minute or so walk that felt, honestly, longer with the heat, we got to where we were going.
8: Hello, sorry to bother you. Please sit down. Please, please. So tell us where we... Again, tell us where we are.
3: We are at where they've been producing garments for Marketplace for over 30 years. This is the tailoring level. There are two levels more. Mm-hmm. And we have one for cutting and then one for hand embroidery and packaging.
8: So vertically integrated. Literally and business model-wise.
4: That's right.
3: There's no other way.
1: The room is maybe 10 feet by 12, flanked with tables and a few women working away on sewing machines. We pulled up a couple of metal stools so we could chat without interrupting the work too much. It did look like belts were the item of the day. Soumya translated.
8: Oh, so you're doing a belt too. What is your name, please?
9: Sara Kambli.
8: And how old are you, Sara?
9: Kitne saal ki?
8: 37. 37. How long have you been here?
9: Kitne saal se yahan pe? 9 years.
8: Oh, 9 years. Okay. And what were you doing before this?
9: Isse pehle aap kya kar rahe the? Nahi, shaadi ke baad pehle idhar hi kaam pe aayi.
3: After marriage, this was the first thing.
1: She likes this job, she said, because it's close to her house. She can walk her daughters to and from school.
4: Could you ask her about the community she finds at work?
9: Okay. Bahar jaati thi to mere husband ke naam se pehchante. To mere ko idhar bahut
8: acha lagta hai. All right, wait. You're smiling, she's smiling, the guy in the background is smiling. What was that? That was clearly a good answer.
3: She said that I came here to Mumbai right after my marriage, so I knew nobody, nobody knew me. That's when I joined. So this place became like a second home to me. Secondly, she said before this, everybody knew me by my husband's name, like I'm this person's wife. But now when I'm walking around in the community, they're like, this is Sara from where? So they know me
8: by
3: my own name.
8: That's cool.
3: And that I really like.
8: That's really cool. So this is a big question. So think about it for a minute. What does it mean to you to be a woman in this economy right now?
3: So वो पूछ रहे हैं कि आजकल के टाइम में एक औरत होने का क्या मतलब है. सिर्फ मर्द होते बाहर सही होता है.
8: It's hard. I know it's hard.
3: मुझे पता है कि ये बहुत मुश्किल क्वेश्चन है.
4: I would have a hard time answering too.
8: Yeah, I know. Maybe it's not a fair question. I don't know. With a, you know, 15 people and a microphone in her face. Yeah. But it's a real question, right? Because she's part of this workforce.
9: मैं बाहर निकली तो मेरे आदमी को भी थोड़ा सपोर्ट होता है इधर का काम का. किसी के साथ हाथ नहीं फैलना उन्हें पड़ता है.
3: So she said that I don't have to ask my husband for money. In fact, I make my own, so I can give him if he needs any. And that feels nice.
8: Thank you for your time. I'm sorry I embarrassed you with all these questions.
3: Thank you.
8: Can we go upstairs?
3: Yes, let's go.
4: Thank you very much.
1: Stairs, by the way, being a generous term. It's more like stairs and a rickety ladder combined, so steep that there's a rope dangling from the ceiling way up above, so you've got something to hold on to going up and especially coming down. Not easy when you're also holding a bunch of microphones.
4: Oh my gosh.
1: Oh my. Hello. I'm sorry about, were you waiting for us?
0: There were around a dozen women, all of them Marketplace India artisans, in traditional dress, sitting in a big circle on the floor.
4: What does it mean for you all to have the circle and be able to go to these other women? I know you can't understand what I'm saying. And have this sisterhood around you during the workday.
3: You are expecting each one
4: of them. Maybe whoever wants to.
1: We would love to hear from anybody, but we're just glad you're here. So whoever would like to.
0: This is not, as maybe you can hear, our usual interview setting, talking to this many people all at once. So it did take a little time with all the translation and literally the space in the room and the technical audio stuff. But once Soumya started translating our questions, a bunch of women jumped in, sometimes talking over each other. There were apparently a lot of inside jokes.
1: She's getting some nods around the circle around here. But what did she say?
3: So she was saying that I make my own money, so I'm very proud. I have the right over myself to command my own life, make my own choices, because I'm not dependent on anybody. So that is what it means to me to be a woman in today's economy and having a job.
1: What is your name, first of all?
10: Deepika Surti.
1: Thank you. How old are you?
10: I am 52.
1: You speak great English. Why are we doing this in Marathi? You're 52. What did you do before this?
10: I'm an embroidery ladies. I'm doing embroidery here.
1: For
10: 25 years.
1: For 25 years. So you are an embroidery master. Yes? Sounds like it. Why are you here?
10: Because bahut alag alag tarah ki ladies
0: are. Deepika spoke for a couple of minutes, but there were some words we kept on hearing. Power and empowerment. She would gesture to herself and flex her bicep.
3: So she said that all of us are from different backgrounds, different cultures, but all of us have the same problems. We all want to make money, earn money, and we all might be bringing different skills to the table. Someone might be better at something else, but that gives us power. It unites us all together, and that feels really good.
4: Question for the room.
3: Yes.
4: What would it mean to India, to the country, if every woman had their own bank account, their own way of making, earning money, and were independent, what would change?
0: We asked the youngest woman in the room what she thought. She is 32 years old.
3: She's a shy one.
1: I know she's shy. I can tell. She's pulling away. Would she mind?
0: Another Marketplace India employee did the translating this time.
3: She's saying definitely it will be a good because they no need to ask money for anything. They can pay the fees for the tuitions and education fees for their kids by their own. They no need to ask for those money.
1: We're going back to you for the last one, just because you did so well the first time. Here's my question. What's the most important thing for people in America to know about the work that you do?
11: सबसे ज़्यादा इम्पोर्टेंट ऐसी क्या बात है जो आप अमेरिका में बैठे हुए लोगों को बताना चाहते हैं
10: पूरे अमेरिका का?
1: That's where the customer is, right? America is where the customer is.
10: अभी कस्टमर का मेरे को पहली बार
11: So she was saying that I

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2: I think we've got some pictures of that room in India. It was something else. You should check them out. Anyway, this final note on the way out today, real quick. The Beige Book came out this morning, the Fed's regular anecdotal look at this economy. Here is my favorite tidbit. The word diesel was used 21 times in this report. In the August report, twice. Two times. Twice. Our media production team includes Brian Allison, John Folke, Montana Johnson, Drew Jostad, Gary O'Keefe, and Charlton Thorpe. Alex Simpson is the manager of media production. I'm Kai Rizdahl. We will see you tomorrow, everybody.
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0: That's Sunday at noon, KUOW-FM Seattle, KUOW-Tumwater, KUOW-Bellingham. 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
6: From WHYY in Philadelphia, this is Fresh Air. I'm Dave Davies. Today, writer Rana Faruhar on how polar ice melting is opening new shipping lanes in the Arctic, making the region a zone of great power competition and potentially conflict.
7: There is going to be more commerce done through this area. There is going to be greater military interest in the area. And all of that matters because it really is in America's backyard.
6: Faruhar got an up-close look aboard a Coast Guard icebreaker. She says China has big ambitions in the region and advantages in shipping that worry U.S. policymakers. Her new book is Sea Change. Later, Maureen Corrigan reviews The Two Saddest Kitchens, a new graphic book by New Yorker cartoonists Roz Chast and Jason Adam Katzenstein. First News.
8: Live from NPR News in Washington, I'm Ryland Barton. President Trump is ramping up campaign travel, and he's telling voters that the economy would be worse off if Democrats take control of Congress. NPR's Deepa Shivaram has more.
9: Trump stopped in Arizona for a rally where he told voters the country was making more money than ever before. And he pointed fingers at Democrats, accusing them of wanting open borders and men playing in women's sports. He also said economic conditions would worsen if Republicans didn't win in November.
10: If the Democrats win, you will have a 1929-style economic depression. You will go into a depression.
9: Trump's comments come as polling shows Americans blame him for high prices, and a recent inflation report shows the economy is doing worse than projected. Deepa Shivaram, NPR News.
8: Ukraine says the satellite communications that guide its drones were abruptly placed under crippling restrictions. As NPR's Greg Myrie reports, the Trump administration controls the satellite system and has warned it could scale back intelligence sharing.
11: Ukraine says when its drones exceeded 100 miles per hour, which they routinely do, the communication signal was cut, rendering the drones useless. Ukraine's military uses something called Starshield, the military version of a network that comes from the much better-known civilian system, Starlink, which is headed by Elon Musk. Musk says on social media the U.S. government controls Starshield and any restrictions would have been done by the U.S. military or President Trump. Neither Trump nor the military has commented.

0: But the president has been telling Ukraine to stop attacking Russian oil facilities. U.S. officials have also warned that intelligence cooperation could be halted. Greg Myrie, NPR News, Washington.
1: U.S. inflation accelerated last month as gas, clothes, and airfares got more expensive. As NPR's Scott Horsley explains, the figures underscore the lingering impact of the Iran war on gas prices as costs outpace wage gains.
2: Average wages have gone up just 3% over the last year, while prices have jumped 3.7%. So that means the typical paycheck buys less today than it did a year ago.
3: Yeah.
2: And no wonder many workers feel like they're falling behind. It's a little different for retirees. We got word this morning that Social Security benefits will go up 3.6% in January. That's an automatic cost of living adjustment, or COLA, that's supposed to protect seniors from inflation.
1: NPR's Scott Horsley reporting. Cornell University President Michael Kotlikoff says he never followed up on a student's report of being gang raped at a fraternity house in 2024. The admission came as faculty prepared to debate a no-confidence resolution in his administration. Faculty members say the case reflects broader concerns about institutional accountability. This week, Kotlikoff announced new restrictions on frat parties and more involvement with state police. This is NPR News from Washington. A Texas prosecutor says an ICE officer appeared to intentionally drive into a man in Houston, breaking his leg. Harris County Democratic District Attorney Sean Teer says he's considering criminal charges against the driver. The encounter has set off new protests in Houston, where an ICE officer fatally shot a man this summer. The family of a man killed by a tiger at a zoo in northern England is appealing to the public not to share video of the attack on social media. President Trump is among those who shared it, as NPR's Lauren Frayer reports.
4: William Chapman's family says he suffered from significant mental illness. Last weekend, the 23-year-old climbed over safety barriers into a tiger enclosure, and witnesses recorded his final moments as a tiger mauled him. President Trump is among those who've shared the video, adding a caption, "Don't ever mess with nature, President DJT." Later, he posted an AI-generated video of himself in a similar stance as Chapman, but taming the tiger. Without singling out Trump, Chapman's family calls such posts deeply offensive at an exceptionally vulnerable time for them and is asking the public to stop sharing the video. Lauren Frayer, NPR News, London.
1: A small dog named Luna has been found after a month on the loose in Yellowstone National Park. Though spotted frequently, the Jack Russell Terrier evaded capture since early September. Volunteers were able to catch the dog today using a live trap baited with her owner's scent, using a T-shirt and a pillowcase belonging to the family. The California owners believe Luna escaped when a housekeeper accidentally let her out. This is NPR News from Washington.
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7: This is Fresh Air. I'm Dave Davies. If I ask you to picture the North Pole, what comes to mind? Maybe Santa and his elves? Maybe a vast frozen expanse with a pole of some kind marking the very top of the world? Well, our guest today, Rana Faruharp, says you should be thinking about a navigable ocean. And we all should be thinking about it a lot more than we used to. Climate change is melting the polar ice and opening up new shipping routes across the Arctic, which means that the region is increasingly becoming a zone for great power competition and potentially conflict. It turns out that a shipping route across the Arctic is a time and money-saving shortcut for a lot of international commerce. Faruhar notes that 90% of global trade moves through ships, and the Arctic may well become as critical an avenue for world shipping as the Suez or Panama canals. Beyond that, beneath the Arctic waters are large deposits of oil, natural gas, and rare earth minerals, as well as underwater cables, which carry 95% of the world's intercontinental information flow. So China and Russia are increasing their maritime presence in the Arctic. And Faruhar writes that while the United States wants to get in the game, it's way behind China in the number of vessels it builds, and especially in icebreakers, critical to navigating the Arctic. In researching her book, Furuhar got to embed on what at the time was the United States' only Arctic icebreaking ship, the USS Healy. She writes that if the United States is to hold its own in the growing competition with China, it will need to aggressively revive its shipbuilding industry. Rana Furuhar is a global business columnist and associate editor at the Financial Times and CNN's global economic analyst. She's the author of three previous books. Her latest is Sea Change, America's New Great Game in the Arctic Circle. Rana Furuhar, welcome to Fresh Air.
3: Oh, thank you, Dave. Thanks for having me.
7: You know, a lot of books begin with a compelling quote or an anecdote. Yours begins with a map, which I confess was startling to me. It's the same old planet Earth, but different. I'd like you to just briefly describe this map and the story it tells.
3: Yeah, absolutely. Well, you know, when I went on the U.S. Coast Guard cutter Healy, one of the very first things I noticed was that every single map on the vessel looks at the world from the top down. So you see the North Pole in the center, and then you're looking outward at the Arctic Circle. And let me tell you, when you look at the world that way, it looks very different. One of the things that you notice right away is that Russia takes up more than half of the space on the map. It is enormous. It is the dominant geographic power, one might say, in the Arctic. Canada is big. Greenland is a lot bigger and more important than you might think. And the U.S. actually looks pretty small. You know, Alaska is a big state, but when you compare it to what else is up there, it kind of dims by comparison. And if you look a little further down, you begin to realize Japan's pretty close. China's not as far away as you might think. So we know that maps often portray great powers in the way that great powers would like to be portrayed. And there's all kinds of stories about maps being redone and resized to account for that. But looking at the world from the top down just gives you a totally different sense of what matters, which country matters, and what's navigable.
7: Right. And you can focus on this emerging area of competition and get its context a lot better. Let's begin with what exactly has changed in the Arctic Circle. I mean, we all have heard about global warming and polar ice melting. How much of it is navigable now and for how much of the year?
3: So it's a really great question. Nobody, including me, quite frankly, really cared too much about the Arctic until recently, and that's because it was mostly frozen solid for most of the year. You know, obviously, you have areas around Canada, around Russia, that you can get through with icebreakers, which are specially designed ships. They have special steel-reinforced hulls that can break through ice. But generally, if you're talking about going across the North Pole, that has been largely conceptual until quite recently. But we are getting to a point with polar ice melting where even a polar route is becoming a real possibility for 2 to 3 weeks a year. The rest of the ways that you get across the Arctic, there's two very real other routes, the Northern Sea Route, which is largely controlled by Russia, which is claiming a lot of that route now as its own territorial waters, and the Northwest Passage, which goes through U.S. and Canadian waters. And you can get through those areas for months at a time. Now, it's slower going than, say, trying to go through the Panama Canal or the Suez Canal. But as some of those other waterways become choke points, the Panama Canal, because of water shortage, actually, in the region, is becoming less navigable for different parts of the year. The Suez has been the subject of Houthi terrorism. And, of course, the Strait of Hormuz has now become the world's biggest global choke point with the war in Iran. So the Arctic is becoming an area that countries and companies are looking at and thinking, wow, let's try shipping more this way. And I can tell you that the Chinese and Russians are already doing quite a lot of that.
7: Right. And it's interesting. You can just see, if you look at this map, if you wanted to get from the Northern Pacific, you know, from China, Korea, you know, Seattle or whatever, you could just go through the Bering Strait past Alaska. And if you could cut right across the Arctic, in no time, you're sailing past Greenland and you're in the North Atlantic. So you can get to Europe or the East Coast. So potentially saving billions, trillions of dollars, I guess, in the aggregate, right?
3: Right. I mean, in general, if you are taking one of these Arctic routes, you can save as much as 40% of the time it would take you to go from the Atlantic to the Pacific. And depending on the price of oil, that's a heck of a lot of money. It's also about safety, increasingly. You know, with other routes being subject to terror or climate change, this is becoming a very, very real passage. And exponentially more Russian natural gas and Chinese trade is being done through this area than it was even just a couple of years ago.
7: And we should note, at least in passing, potentially really valuable deposits of energy and rare earth minerals.
3: Yep, for
7: way down
3: sure.
7: Under the water, though, right?
3: Way down under the water. And that gets, again, to the fact that, you know, people have known for some time that there were natural resources in this area. But just as, you know, it's difficult to, say, drill for natural gas in Siberia. It's very expensive. It's, you know, it's impractical. It really wasn't a practical option until recently. But now, with climate change happening so much more quickly, and frankly, the race for things like rare earth minerals becoming much more of an issue, China actually has ring-fenced quite a lot of the rare earth minerals around the world. The Arctic Circle is one of the few areas, the High North, as it's also known, is one of the few areas where countries and companies can still go hunt for these things and have a chance of getting them and, you know, duke it out potentially with rivals.
7: We are speaking with Rana Faruhar. She's a global business columnist at the Financial Times. Her new book is Sea Change, America's New Great Game in the Arctic Circle. We'll continue our conversation in just a moment. This is Fresh Air.
8: 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Twitch streamer Hassan Piker is one of the most important political influences among young people today, particularly young men on the far left. His unfiltered and at times incendiary style has generated fans and fury. He talks about the gap between how critics portray him and who he says he really is on Morning Edition tomorrow morning between 4 and 9. 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
9: This week in This American Life, Blake's friend Camille sent him an old photograph of herself. 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
9: 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Coincidences, do they mean anything this week?
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7: This is Fresh Air, and our guest is Financial Times columnist Rana Faruhar. Her new book is a look at how melting of the polar ice has created new shipping lanes in the Arctic Ocean. Her book is Sea Change, America's New Great Game in the Arctic Circle. Well, you did a lot of research for this book about maritime competition and economics and other issues, but you also had this experience of embedding on this Coast Guard icebreaker, the Healy, which was a pretty remarkable experience. And I wanted you to read a little passage from the book just about what it looked like up there.
3: Yeah, absolutely. I'll read from the introduction. The water all around us, stretching as far as an eye or a telescope can see, is gray. Slate gray, light gray, gray-blue, gray-green, gray speckled with white, steel gray, but always a color that reflects the utter lack of warmth below. The sun this far north can be surprisingly bright, leaving a streak of neon yellow on the water, but it never really changes the color of the sea itself. The ocean is vast and alive, roiling with waves and wind and motion. Even when the sea is calm, it is alive with movement. It's a picture you can stare at for minutes, hours even, and never get bored, because you're never seeing the same thing twice. Looking out at the mesmerizing gray churn that turns into a pattern if you stare at it long enough, I remember a book I once read about ancient Polynesian sailors. They were able to navigate across thousands of miles with no scientific equipment, no maps, sometimes not even the stars, by simply feeling the currents from the bottom of their canoes. We've come a long way since then with maritime technology, but in other ways not so far. The sea is still an undiscovered country whose mysteries we are only just beginning to understand. This is especially true here in the Arctic Ocean, the least explored water on Earth.
7: remarkable experience, wasn't it, being on that
3: Well, you know how you hear native peoples have, you know, 40 words for snow? Yeah. I now have 40 words for cold. Because I boarded the Healy. Healy's actually generally docked in Seattle. That's the home port. But I got on board the ship in Nome, Alaska. The crew had come back down from a tour that they had already taken and picked up me and some scientists, climate scientists in Nome, Alaska. And I thought Nome was pretty cold. But by the time you travel up through the Bering Strait, through the Chukchi Sea, into the Beaufort Sea, and, you know, pretty close to the top of the world, you begin to realize what cold really is. And it's very, very beautiful. I have been lucky enough as a foreign correspondent and a reporter for over 30 years to go to a lot of unique places. You know, I've been in markets in Nigeria and I've been in the Himalayas, but Alaska and the parts of the world that the Healy traverses in the high north are some of the most remote and really geographically unique parts of the world. And the Healy was singular. You know, when I was on board the ship, it was the only icebreaker in the Arctic Circle for the U.S. And so if there's a problem, man, you're on your own up there. It's really something. It's very sobering. The first time that we actually got into the ice, because we sailed for some time and we'd see either no ice or patches of ice, which was actually kind of concerning to some of the climate scientists that were on board. But eventually we got into ice and you begin to feel and hear the ice as it is being broken by the ship. And I remember being down on the mess hall, which is a couple floors down from the waterline, and I was sitting eating my lunch and you begin to hear this shh kind of sound, and then it becomes squeaky like fingers on chalkboard, and you can kind of feel vibration and it gets louder and louder, and you're like, wow, there are only 12 inches of reinforced steel between me and death. that's very sobering.
7: Right. It was remarkable. And you talked about being with one of these sailors, a woman who was at the forward lookout post where she would sort of guide the ship through these different patterns of ice. Did you see wildlife out there?
3: We did. I mean, one of the most amazing things was seeing a huge herd of walruses swim up to the boat at one point. And it was incredible because they're big. I mean, their tusks alone looked about 2 feet long. And, you know, they just swim right up. They're so curious. And there were maybe 20 of them, and they're just playfully going around the ship. And the captain, Michelle Shallop, told me that one of the things she loved most about being on this boat and, you know, being in the Arctic in general was seeing the wildlife. People will report seeing polar bears. I saw any number of whales, dolphins, porpoises, and the ice itself is so different. I mean, sometimes it looks kind of like a patchwork quilt. Other times it's much more solid. And if you're breaking through it, it's really kind of more art than science. You know, you have to look and you have to find what are called seams, kind of openings in the ice that you can glide the boat onto so that it can kind of find that and then push it apart. There's also the possibility when you get into solid ice of the boat actually going up on top of the ice and then using its entire weight to kind of break the ice, heavy ice. And the Healy can actually go through, you know, multiple feet.
7: Did you experience that?
3: We did not get to that kind of level of ice, which again was, you know, part of the mission that we were there to investigate was climate science. And there were several climate scientists who had waited for years to get onto this vessel to do their work. And one of the things that they were measuring was ice levels, salinity, temperature, plankton, all of which is giving you information about the health of the water. And I actually touched base with some of those scientists several months after we had come off of the Healy, and they were starting to go through that data and look at it. And there is some real scientific data showing that these areas are changing. They are warming. They are becoming different than they have been in the past. And that affects all kinds of things. It affects the kind of fish that could live there. It affects the wind and wave patterns that you might get, which could in turn affect things like the Canadian boreal forest fires that, you know, I experience in my home in Brooklyn, New York. You would think that has nothing to do with the Arctic, but it actually has everything to do with what's happening in the high north.
7: The icebreaker that you were on, the USS Healy, was a Coast Guard vessel. It's not part of the Navy. The Coast Guard is part of the Commerce Department. Their job is not to wage war, but to rescue folks at sea who are in trouble, and also to protect U.S. shipping. And the work it was doing here, a lot of it was research. There was environmental research and also mapping of the ocean floor. You know, you said earlier that this was the least explored water on Earth, and it's interesting that even the Northwest Passage, which is this route that closely hews to Canada across the Arctic, was not fully mapped. What does that mean? What were they looking for? What did they discover?
3: Yeah, this was one of the most surprising things to me. So every second that we were on board the ship, it was mapping the seabed floor. And that was being done by a separate team of scientists who
7: gauging the depth and putting that on a map? Is that what the idea is?
3: Depth, yes, but also more, you know, very specific information about what is actually on the seabed floor. You know, you can map with satellite technology, but that will not give you a sense of every single detail of what might be on the seabed floor. And that detailed mapping matters because that's how you see something which we did in fact discover while I was on board the ship, an underwater volcano that had methane coming from its plume, and that's coming up off the seabed floor. So you definitely want to have a detailed map so that a ship that might be passing in that area won't crash into it, for starters. But also you get a sense of, wow, all right, is there a natural resource here? So it was interesting. Megan McGovern, who was the NOAA captain that was doing that mapping and working, I was sitting with her actually when that feature, as they call it, was found. And she kind of paused and said, this is interesting. It's a, looks like a methane plumed volcano. And I said, does that mean there might be natural gas? And she said, might be. And she noted that it was near a native whaling ground. So then you start to get into issues that, you know, we've all read about whose Arctic is it? You know, who gets the right? Is this, do native peoples that still make their living fishing and whaling, or do they have right of passage here? Does an American oil company that wants to come up and explore have first dibs here? Or is there some Russian or Chinese company that's going to come in using open source data, you know, and get this information and exploit these resources? But these are the reasons that you need to map. And only 15% of the Arctic seabed is actually mapped in this way. So one of the big missions while I was on board the Healy was to try and map this portion of the Northwest Passage in much more detail in anticipation of the fact that there will be more commerce done in this area.
7: One of the interesting things about this voyage was that it had a woman on it, Clarissa Zeller, who was a scientist and the official native observer of the mission. And so she would, for example, take note if activity was occurring too close to native whaling areas. I wonder if that would still be true if you went out on the boat today under the second Trump administration.
3: You know, it's a great point, and it was something I did try and engage, not just Clarissa, but I tried to engage many of the members of the crew in talking about politics. And of course, they are very, very specifically and officially apolitical, and I think most of them are, you know, pretty apolitical in general. I mean, they are people that are dedicated to service. They do their jobs no matter who's in charge. But Clarissa did make the point, as did others on board the ship, that actually this collaboration that the U.S. Coast Guard had at that point with native peoples, there was always what's called a native observer on board the ship that would both take the information that scientists would be gathering and give it back to tribes, but also share information from tribes. What's happening in certain areas of fishing? You know, what are the behaviors of the wildlife in a certain area? Native peoples have actually oral histories, detailed oral histories about weather patterns, water patterns, wildlife that go back generations. And they've actually, in some cases, helped both U.S. and Canadian officials chart new passages and explore areas and really kind of helped with that process. So that's a competitive advantage for both sides. And it's something that's not typically done, say, by the Russians or Chinese. It is not the top priority of the Trump administration, but I will say I was even more interested in whether the climate science could be done today. And I did speak to some of the scientists that had been on board the ship, and I said, look, could you guys sell that research today? Would you be able to get passage on the Healy? Because there's a big competition to get on board, because it's about $70,000 a day to run this thing. So it's priority. And they said, well, you'd be surprised. You know, the same experiment that you might bill under a progressive administration as this is climate science, you might build under the Trump administration as this is mapping the seabed and we're discovering new natural resources, or we're charting weather patterns that might help, commercial ships with safety and risk. So there are different ways to package the same thing.
7: Let's take another break here. Let me reintroduce you. We are speaking with Rana Furuhar. She is a global business columnist and associate editor at the Financial Times and CNN's global economic analyst. Her new book is Sea Change, America's New Great Game in the Arctic Circle. She'll be back to talk more after this short break. For a peek behind the scenes at Fresh Air and recommendations from our producers, sign up for our free newsletter at whyy.org/freshair. I'm Dave Davies, and this is Fresh Air.

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3: This is Fresh Air. I'm Dave Davies, and we're speaking with author and Financial Times columnist Rana Faruhar about the emerging great power competition over the Arctic Ocean, where polar ice melting due to global warming has opened new valuable shipping routes. For her new book, Faruhar spent time in the Arctic aboard the USS Healy, a Coast Guard icebreaker. She writes that the United States is far behind China in building commercial ships and icebreakers critical to navigating the Arctic. Faruhar's book is Sea Change, America's New Great Game in the Arctic Circle. Okay, now China has declared itself a near Arctic nation. I mean, I don't know if that's some formal designation by the UN or anything. What does it mean? What are they doing?
4: Well, it's really interesting. China made that declaration a few years ago, and it was very much part of a larger Chinese strategy. You may have heard of the One Belt, One Road strategy, which China came up with again several years ago. It was about recreating the old Silk Route through Asia, through Central Asia, parts of the Middle East, Southern Europe even. And it was really about rebuilding Chinese trade power and influence. Some years after that strategy was first announced, China announced it was going to be a near Arctic nation and it would look for a polar Silk Road, which basically connects this larger global ambition to the Arctic specifically. Now, if you look pretty closely, going thinking about that map, looking at the world top down, I mean, China's still pretty far away from having certainly the position that Russia or even the U.S. does in the Arctic. But Russia is, I would argue, I think many experts would say, Russia is a vassal state to China. Russia has a lot of resources. It has a lot of territory. But essentially, it is dancing to the Chinese tune because China is the largest purchaser of Russian energy, and it is certainly the biggest strategic partner for Russia. So China and Russia together are clearly trying to make the top of the world an area over which they have the most interest. And that's very interesting because it starts to dovetail with something that's happening in U.S. policy, which is more of a sense of we need to protect what's close to home. And so if you look at things that way, then you have the U.S. and China coming into much closer geographic conflict, you know. I mean, whether or not it would ever be a hot conflict, I hope not, but certainly competition in that area.
3: Now, the United States used to build a lot of ships, and it really doesn't anymore. And One of the points you make is that China has a huge lead in commercial shipping vessels. How big a lead?
4: Dave, it is huge. I was actually stunned, and I had to fact check these numbers several times when I first came across them. China has about 5,500 ocean-going vessels. Those are commercial vessels that you know, might be cargo freighters or, you know, tankers or sometimes dual-use military and civilian vessels. The U.S. has under 200, and that's a generous count. You know, some people might mark it more under 100 if you look at what's actually out there in the ocean right now. But let's err on the side of being generous and say it's under 200. Compare that to 5,500 ocean-going vessels. And what that says to me is that China has, at least from a maritime standpoint, really owned the bricks and mortar of global logistics. And, you know, depending on the year, between 80 and 90% of global trade travels by ship. So think about what that means for a blockade around Taiwan, for example, if that were to come to pass at some point. Or let's say that there were another global pandemic and China needed preferential shipping access to certain ports or certain medical materials that might be in various parts of the world. It has the maritime capacity to really go front and center and certainly take precedent over what the U.S. could do with its own flagged vessels.
3: Right. So critical needs in the United States, like, you know, face masks during the pandemic or
4: for sure,
3: rare earth metals or computer chips. If they want to, they could really put a hurt on us.
4: That's right. That's right. And not that they would, but you did see just, you know, you mentioned face masks. You did see during the pandemic briefly China, and I can understand if you're Chinese, saying, hey, you know, we need our masks right now. So we're not going to sell these cheap masks into the U.S. We're going to ring fence them. Serious supply chain disruptions are happening about once every 18 months for all kinds of reasons. You know, it might be a pandemic, could be war in Ukraine, war in Iran, a tsunami. There are so many reasons. And so this idea of not just maritime resiliency, but industrial resiliency and the capacity to be able to get some of what you need at home, or at least from allies, is becoming a lot more important.
3: You know, it's interesting, you write that there was a moment in the 1990s when all of this intense great power rivalry seemed less intense, and Gorbachev, who had just taken power in, you know, what was then was Russia as the Soviet Union was collapsed, and called for an Arctic zone of peace. And in 1996, an Arctic Council was formed of eight nations: Canada, Russia, Finland, Denmark, Norway, Sweden, Iceland, and the United States. What was its purpose?
4: It was basically to be an institutional guardian for the high north, you know, to find points of cooperation between these Arctic nations, largely to protect the environment in the area and also to study climate research, because even then scientists knew that this area was really, really important. It's cold, right? So on the one hand, you would say, well, is climate actually, does it matter as much there? Or is it, you know, more important for Mauritius or some island in the South Pacific? And actually, climate change is happening faster and the effects are more extreme in the high north. So it's a really interesting and excellent place to study the topic.
3: Obviously, things have changed a lot. You say that the politicization of the Arctic started in 2007, when Russia planted a titanium flag on the bottom of an ocean ridge that's mm-hmm. of overlapping claims. This is kind of hard to picture. What was going on there?
4: Well, yeah, this happened in 2007, and it was a little bit of a stunt, but it was a pretty provocative action. You know, Russia goes down, plants this titanium flag on the bottom of the ocean, and it's a ridge where the Danish, Canadian, and Russian claims actually overlap. And there were immediate protests from several other nations. The Canadian minister at the time, Peter MacKay, said that, hey, this isn't the 15th century. You just can't go around the world and plant flags and say, we're claiming this as a territory. But it gets to something that's increasingly important, which is that the continental shelf, which, you know, you could sort of imagine you're on land and then the shelf goes down into the sea, down, down, down, and eventually it flattens out. The point at which it flattens out onto the seabed, that is where countries can start staking their claim to rare earth minerals or natural gas or even sort of fishing rights. And by the way, the Arctic, we, you know, haven't talked about this, but the Arctic is actually one of the top untapped sources for fish, large quantities of protein at a time when there's overfishing in the Pacific. So that's another reason people are interested. But finding out where these ridges are and where they end and laying claim to them is a big deal right now. It's something, it's one of the reasons why the mapping is happening. It's very important in terms of staking claims to mineral rights. And so there's a big race to do that.
3: So what are the rules? I mean, are waters that are considered international open to anybody?
4: Well, there's some debate over that. There is something called the United Nations Convention on the Law of the Sea, which governs maritime activities, including those in the Arctic. You know, it has their rules about where you can mine, how you can mine, who gets what. But the U.S. never signed on to that convention. Various presidents, from Clinton to Bush to Obama, did support it, but key Republican senators opposed it basically on ideological grounds. You know, the notion that no international body should have sovereign right over what the U.S. does. And that's very much something that the Trump administration supports. And so it makes it much more of a free-for-all as to who gets what in the Arctic. You know, and then you throw in the fact that Russians and Chinese don't always play by the U.N. rules either. And there is a lot of debate now. And you have this paradigm that I have likened, actually, to the 19th century Great Game, where you had the British Empire and the Russian Empire trying to explore Central Asia and find a passage to India and claim natural resources along the way. And it was very much a who can get there first, who can stake their claim, who can get ahead of any kind of hot conflict by saying, you know, we're here. And what's the phrase, that ownership is, or possession is 9/10 of the law. So kind of matters.
3: We need to take a break here. Let me reintroduce you. We are speaking with Rana Farooharp. She is a global business columnist at the Financial Times and author of the new book, Sea Change, America's New Great Game in the Arctic Circle. We'll be right back in just a moment. This is Fresh Air.
1: 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A pediatrician returning from treating Ebola patients in the Democratic Republic of the Congo explains the situation there and what can be done to prevent children from dying of the disease. 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More information at pioneerwashington.org.
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3: This is Fresh Air, and our guest today is Financial Times columnist Rana Farooharp. Her new book is an eye-opening look at how the melting of polar ice has created new shipping lanes in the Arctic Ocean, making it a new arena for great power competition. Her book is Sea Change, America's New Great Game in the Arctic Circle. You write that fiber optic cables are laid in the polar region. How do they fit into this great power competition?
4: So fiber optic cable is what 90% of the world's communication runs on. You know, we think about Elon Musk and satellite technology, but the fact of the matter is most data still goes on undersea cables. And undersea cables have become a real touchstone in wars and conflicts around the world. You know, you're seeing, as part of Russian efforts around the war in Ukraine, you've seen snapping of cables in the Baltic area. You've seen snapping of cables in the South China Sea. This is something, it's almost like underwater terrorism that nations now do to cut off information flows. So where can you lay these things more safely? Where can you police them in a way that's more effective? And the Arctic is one of those areas. So you are seeing a race to lay down new cable and who can get there fastest and then who can potentially commercialize and even militarize areas where those cables have been laid.
3: Now, I'm picturing ships going through the water, unspooling these massive cables where they eventually sink to the bottom. Mm-hmm. How does militarizing those areas, I mean, what does that look like?
4: Well, that looks like more submarines patrolling. It looks like more ports that might have military operations or munitions. This is actually one of the reasons why Greenland has become so important. And again, this is kind of one of these areas where Donald Trump comes to something important in a totally wrong-headed way. I mean, Greenland has been a big area for defense, for it's a NATO watch station. It's kind of in some ways the front lines of security in the high north. It has been that way since the Cold War. Now, does the idea of threatening to take it over actually help American or NATO security? Absolutely not. It simply splits Europe and makes them not like the U.S. But Greenland is important, and many other parts of the high north are going to become important territorially as the area becomes just more central economically and politically.
3: Right. And we should note that there's a possibility that Greenland will become an independent nation, right, in a few years and might seek its own alliances with China or whoever, right?
4: Right. That's one of the things that I think got lost in the very provocative debate that Trump started over Greenland. Defense hawks on both sides of the aisle have worried for some time that if Greenland declares independence from Denmark, which Greenlanders have said that they might want to do by 2032, which direction would they go then politically? Could you see, say, a Chinese infrastructure and mining company coming in and saying, well, you know what, we'll build towns for you if you give us preferential access to whatever mineral or gas resources might be in this territory? That's certainly a strategy that China has used in, say, West Africa and Latin America, parts of Asia. So that is not an irrational thought, that you want to get ahead of any independence movement by getting more influence in the area.
3: Right. So how do you do that in a more rational way than President Trump did?
4: Well, I think, you know, you've already seen this deal now for more U.S. military presence, but without any kind of threatening of Danish sovereignty and the sovereignty of Greenlanders themselves. So I think that that's kind of the way to do it. In an ideal world, frankly, I would love any new president in 2028 to come in and say to Europeans and to NATO allies, hey, the high north is more important now. Let's think about what the goals are here: security, economic, commerce, environmental, and let's work together on them.
3: Yeah. I want to kind of come back to where we started. You know, we have polar ice melting, and assuming that continues, there will be more shipping lanes available, more interest in commercial shipping by Russia, China, and other countries. How does this rivalry among the great powers, how is it expressed? Are we going to see, I don't know, naval conflict? Are we going to have disputes over routes? Like you know, there's the northern route, which now hugs the coastline of Russia. I assume that is controlled by Russia now and not available to the United States or others, right?
4: Yeah, it's really interesting. So three ways across the pole. You've got the northern sea route, which is largely controlled by Russia. And Russia is actually now specifically claiming it as its own territorial waters, which means that you could potentially come into conflict with Russia if you were, say, I don't know, a Dutch vessel or an American vessel trying to go through there. You would need a Russian escort, and that might not be forthcoming. China gets preferential treatment in the northern sea route to take its own cargo and its own resources through there. There's also the Northwest Passage, which is something that the U.S. and Canada could certainly develop more together. And then there's this
3: That's
4: large...
3: the route that hugs the Canadian coastline and goes through islands, the Canadian islands, gets you to
4: Exactly, yeah, yeah. Exactly. And then there's this kind of largely theoretical up until now, but becoming more realistic transpolar route where, you know, right now it might be a couple of weeks that you could consider going right across the pole. But if global warming continues the way it seems to be going in the next decade or two, that could turn into a month, 2 months, 3 months. And so who's going to control that area? This is what's up for stake now.
3: You know, we began by me kind of joking about, you know, when we think about the North Pole, we think about Santa Claus as much as anything else. I mean, this is not an area that we think about. But, you know, you've made the point that there's all these new shipping routes and natural resources at stake among, you know, competing powers, which can, you know, have a lot of tools at their disposal. What should we be paying attention to over the next 10 years? What will tell us something about which direction this goes in?
4: Well, here's the thing. The world is warming. Climate change is real. It is happening. there is definitely going to be more migration northward. There is going to be more commerce done through this area. There is going to be greater military interest in the area. And all of that matters because it really is in America's backyard. You know, there's even some discussion that the Arctic could become a homeland security issue, something that the U.S. really formally thinks of as, hey, this is a territorial issue for us. You know, it's something that I think Americans need to pay more attention to. And it's also indicative of the fact that the world isn't flat. You know, we're in a whole new world, and it is a world of great power conflict, and it's happening in our backyard.
3: Well, when you say the United States might think of it as a territorial issue, I mean, there's no unclaimed territory up there, right? I mean, there are boundaries. It's Canada, it's Russia, it's whoever.
4: Right, for sure. But if it becomes a homeland security issue, you're going to see more resources, you're going to see more political interest. I just think that everything in the high north is going to be higher priority for America in the future.
3: Rana Faruhar, thank you so much for speaking with us.
4: Oh, thanks for having me.
3: Rana Faruhar is a global business columnist and associate editor at the Financial Times and CNN's global economic analyst. Her new book is Sea Change, America's New Great Game in the Arctic Circle. Coming up, Maureen Corrigan reviews The Two Saddest Kitchens, a new graphic book by New Yorker cartoonists Roz Chast and Jason Adam Katzenstein. This is Fresh Air.
1: 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The American South is growing faster than any other region, with Georgia and Texas in particular becoming increasingly younger and more diverse, a demographic revolution and the shifting political map of the growing South. Tomorrow morning at 11 o'clock. 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A look at some high-profile election contests in Idaho and Oregon is part of today's edition of KUOW's Soundside, which begins not far away at 8.
3: This is Fresh Air. A new graphic book called The Two Saddest Kitchens by New Yorker cartoonists Roz Chast and Jason Adam Katzenstein has our book critic Maureen Corrigan laughing and feeling better about her own avoidance of the kitchen. It's also prompted her to remember poet Edward Field and the tribute he paid to the iconic New York coffee shop. Here's Maureen's review.
7: I've never cared much about cooking. Blame my mother. A woman of her generation, my mother never questioned that even when she was working as a secretary, it was her job to get dinner, or supper as we called it, on the table every night for me and my father. She served up a meat and two veg most weeknights, horn and hardart fish cakes on Friday, and a roast on Sunday. But she also often declared that she hated to cook. This endless production line of hot meals occasionally ground to a halt. Whenever I had a half day off from school, my mother would pick me up and say, with guilty excitement, "Let's go into the city. I'll get Dad cold cuts for supper." The city, New York, was a quick subway ride away, and we'd wander around a department store or sometimes go ice skating in Rockefeller Center. Once in a while, we'd stop into a coffee shop for an early clandestine supper of our own, grilled cheese sandwiches and egg creams. Those escapades left me with an abiding love for New York and a belief that food was mostly just fuel for the more interesting things to do in life. It turns out that Roz Chast and her fellow New Yorker cartoonist, Jason Adam Katzenstein, agree with me. They've co-authored a new graphic book called The Two Saddest Kitchens, in which they chronicle, via what they call a comics conversation, the fear and shame sparked by their own apartment kitchens and their lack of interest in cooking anything in them. Chast, for the record, also has a home in Connecticut, where she seems to have replicated the existential despair of her city kitchen. Lest this subject sound off-putting to you enthusiastic home cooks out there, know that the great food writer and chef, Ruth Reichel, has blurbed this book, saying, "I don't think I've ever laughed so hard." I second that blurb. Who among us wouldn't at least smile at digressions here that speculate on the backstory of Mr. Clean and his less obsessive twin, Mr. Clean Enough, or dare to explore what Chast calls the saddest part of her kitchen, also known as the cabinet above the refrigerator, filled with straws from 2004, forgotten marshmallows, and a pointlessly large bowl. Chast's and Katzenstein's senses of humor meld seamlessly. Both are master observers of what might be called the uncanny mundane, where everyday objects reveal their inner weirdness. Take a cartoon by Katzenstein of a refrigerator shelf, upon which sit two tiny plastic takeout containers. The thought bubble above one container reads, "He's coming for me tomorrow. He just has to." The cartoon is entitled "The Very Delusional Takeout Sauce." Those familiar with Chast's award-winning graphic memoir, Can't We Talk About Something More Pleasant?, about coping with her aging parents, will be glad to know they make cameo appearances here. Chast's mother, we're told, shoved a soft-boiled egg into little Roz every day, believing eggs were brain food, and thus leaving Chast with lifelong texture issues about goopy or viscous food. Chast and Katzenstein occasionally turn their gaze to the city outside their kitchens. Intriguingly, they share anxieties about being infantilized by New York, given that it's what Katzenstein calls the greatest takeout city on earth. If eating takeout allows Chast and Katzenstein the time to create more original, unpretentious, and hilarious books like this one, I say order on. Before we leave the subject of New York and enjoying food that you don't have to cook, I want to mention that poet Edward Field died last month at 102. Field was gay and out in the 1950s, and like his friend Frank O'Hara, Field wrote simple, often funny poems, many about New York. Here's one of my favorites, called "People Who Eat in Coffee Shops." People who eat in coffee shops are not worried about nutrition. They order the toasted cheese sandwiches blithely, followed by chocolate egg creams and plaster of Paris wedges of lemon meringue pie. They don't have parental, dental, or medical figures hovering full of warnings or whip out dental floss immediately. They can live in furnished rooms, and whenever they want, go out and eat glazed donuts, along with innumerable coffees, dousing their cigarettes in sloppy saucers.
3: Maureen Corrigan teaches literature at Georgetown University. She reviewed The Two Saddest Kitchens by Roz Chast and Jason Adam Katzenstein. On tomorrow's show, a look at the space race between billionaires Jeff Bezos and Elon Musk. SpaceX and Blue Origin are competing to vertically integrate the galaxy in an attempt to dominate a market unlike any other. The Atlantic's Josh Tierengill discusses the rivalry between two men so powerful

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3: 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I'm Bill O'Grady. 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
4: Hi, it's Libby Denkman here, and David Croman and I are getting set for Soundside coming up next on KUOW. Today on the show,
5: this has to be, if not the most expensive race in the state's history, got to be top two, top three.
4: We'll head east to Idaho to check in on how voters in that deep red state are feeling about a ballot measure to expand abortion access. And then we'll look south to Oregon and that state's very tight governor's race.
6: There are a lot of things this state has been struggling with for a long time, including all 4 years that our governor has been in office, that don't seem to be getting any better. And I think that's a big part of the challenge Kotek faces this year.
4: Plus,
7: this idea that if anyone infringes on Skagitonian's constitutional rights, that he will step in and protect them based on his interpretation of the Constitution.
4: The slate of constitutional candidates on the ballot in Skagit County, including for sheriff, is on Soundside next.
8: Live from NPR News, I'm Giles Snyder. Family members of Minnesota Democratic Congresswoman Ilhan Omar are being subpoenaed as part of a federal investigation in which Omar's Washington, D.C. home was searched just weeks before the midterms, NPR's Luke Garrett reports.
9: Immigration agents searched Omar's D.C. home Monday. The Justice Department said it was part of a federal criminal investigation. According to an official familiar with but not authorized to share details on the case, the probe has now expanded with subpoenas issued to members of the congresswoman's family. A separate source familiar with the case but not allowed to share details publicly tells NPR the Omar investigation centers on immigration fraud allegations. Omar has long denied these claims. She has called the search on her home political targeting and a weaponization of federal law enforcement. The probe on the sitting member of Congress and candidate comes within just a few weeks of the midterm elections, a break with the DOJ's 60-day rule. This norm is meant to protect elections from politically motivated law enforcement. Luke Garrett, NPR News, Washington.
8: President Trump is in Montana for his second campaign rally of the day. He took the stage there after campaigning in Arizona with less than 3 weeks to go until midterm election day. Eight states are suing OpenAI, alleging its chatbot has harmed children and that the company is misleading users about safety. NPR's Shannon Bond reports.
10: The lawsuits filed in state courts in Arizona, Iowa, Nebraska, and five other states accuse OpenAI of violating consumer protection laws. They argue that while the company says ChatGPT is safe, the AI chatbot has coached users, including kids, to harm themselves or others. The states are asking courts to force the company to change how its products work for young users and to pay monetary damages. They also want OpenAI barred from developing self-improving AI models unless it makes sure they're aligned with human values. OpenAI says it's built, quote, industry-leading age-specific protections and says it's working with states to advance industry-wide policies. Shannon Bond, NPR News.
8: Now to the Vatican. Pope Leo celebrated Mass today at the hospital where he's recovering from lung cancer surgery. The church also provided a

0: Medical update, as NPR's Jason DeRose reports.
1: According to the Vatican, Pope Leo has undergone routine post-op blood tests and a chest x-ray. He's also having respiratory therapy. Leo's been active in his first 18 months, teaching on artificial intelligence, traveling to Africa and the Middle East, and speaking out on war and immigration. Catholic Studies professor Susan Reynolds at Emory University says the cancer might bring something more to his papacy.
2: He has made a profound impact on the global church, but in other ways, it does seem like he's only just beginning. So I imagine that this will perhaps ignite in him a certain sense of urgency.
1: For instance, appointing cardinals, the people who will someday elect the next pope. Jason DeRose, NPR News.
0: And you're listening to NPR News. The Justice Department is threatening legal action against the state of California. The DOJ sent a letter this week to California Secretary of State Shirley Weber, saying it has provided officials in Los Angeles County with a password-protected thumb drive with a list of names of people the federal government alleges are likely non-citizens who have received mail ballots for next month's midterm elections. The letter gives the state 48 hours to review the list and wants those ballots set aside until citizenship questions are resolved. If not, the DOJ says it will sue. However, judges have dismissed dozens of election-related demands made by DOJ during President Trump's second term. Scientists have a new way to see where monarch butterflies go on their fall migration south. From Vermont Public Radio, Abigail Giles reports.
3: That's the sound of a monarch butterfly rustling its legs. Biologist Desiree Narango is holding it very gently by the abdomen in her Vermont lab.
4: To hold a butterfly, this part right here, this part of the vein, is the strongest part, so you can hold that safely.
3: Next, Narango attaches a tiny transmitter to the butterfly's abdomen using non-toxic eyelash glue before releasing it outside to start its migration. The transmitter uses Bluetooth to ping off of cell phones and create a map of the butterfly's travels. Narango is part of an international effort to track the insects this way. The hope is to learn more about where they face threats to better protect them. For NPR News, I'm Abigail Giles in White River Junction, Vermont.
0: And I'm Giles Snyder. 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
7: From KUOW in Seattle, welcome to Soundside. I'm David Croman.
8: And I'm Libby Denkman. On today's show, we're checking in on the hottest election contests in our neighboring states, Oregon and Idaho. First up, we're going to look east to Idaho, where voters will decide whether to roll back one of the country's strictest abortion bans. And even in this deep red state, the measure is attracting millions in campaign spending. We're going to check in with Boise State Public Radio about that race.
7: And then we go down to Oregon, where the state's Democratic governor, Tina Kotek, is in a surprisingly close race against Republican State Senator Christine Drazen to keep her seat atop the state capitol in Salem. We'll talk to Oregon Public Broadcasting reporter Dirk Vanderhart about why the state is taking on some shades of purple in a year that is supposed to be all blue. But before all that, here are today's top stories.
9: We have a gun problem in America, too many guns in too many hands. And we are making some progress in Seattle, but we have a ways to go. Gun violence has no place in the city.
7: That's Seattle Mayor Katie Wilson speaking to reporters at City Hall yesterday. There were a couple shootings in the last few days in the Queen Anne area, one near Cary Park on Saturday, where two people were hurt and one person was arrested. And then at a gas station near Seattle Center on Tuesday, where a clerk was shot and
8: that
7: killed.
8: That was just really awful.
7: Quite horrific.
8: Very random seeming.
7: And, the timing of these shootings happened to coincide with a new poll released by the Seattle Metropolitan Chamber of Commerce yesterday that showed that public safety, which they include drug use and crime under that label, has again surpassed even homelessness as residents' top concern. The findings from the chamber's poll, they're interesting and I think worth taking seriously because this is a tracking poll, which means that they run this every 6 months, meaning that even if you kind of want to quibble with some of the specific wording or exactly how they presented this poll, it is a pretty good barometer for picking up on shifts in how people view the city.
8: Yeah, it's about like the direction, the momentum of certain
10: how issues are being viewed.
7: Right. It's an apples to apples comparison against itself. So even if you don't take the specific numbers seriously, you can kind of see how they move relative to one another. Looking back to just after the pandemic, public safety was by far the top issue for voters. But since then, crime has trended downward. And then during the 2025 election, affordability actually became the top issue. Public safety, of course, was still important, but affordability was largely tagged as number one, which I think in some ways you could argue is why Katie Wilson was elected over Bruce Harrell.
10: Yeah, famously looking at the slice of pizza and its cost exactly. And the real estate that pizza owner has to rent and all the cost of living issues really hit home for people during that election.
7: Which, of course, we saw lots of particularly Democratic candidates across the country run on that issue. As far as why public safety is returning to the top issue, I think there's a few ways of thinking about it. Obviously, the Bite of Seattle shooting, I think, is important here, as well as the subsequent firing of the police chief. I do also think there's a little bit of a political aspect here where particularly members of the city council and some outside interests, including the Chamber of Commerce, have been hammering really hard on the issue and particularly hammering really hard on Mayor Katie Wilson. Because, you know, I would say even though there have been, of course, some tragic and very high profile incidents, it's important to remember that homicides are still on pace to be roughly half of what they were a couple of years ago and probably about the same as last year. So there's some kind of interesting reality perception dynamics at play here. What was your read on this poll, Libby?
10: I watched Mayor Wilson at that press availability yesterday when she talked to reporters at City Hall. And, you know, she was trying to take the good out of that poll, too, that most people who responded are still proud to be Seattleites. Yep. And she said, I share the public's concern about safety issues. She also said she's going to immediately, you know, be ordering more SPD late night patrols near Cary Park. She was asked about street lighting, speed bumps, which some residents nearby that park have asked for. And she said, sure, that SDOT, you know, is going to be looking at that down the line. And also that, you know, the council's budget negotiations are part of this because some of her gun violence reduction strategies are going to need council approval and funding in order to pursue. But yeah, it's obviously not necessarily the mayorship that if you were just watching the election last year, everybody expected this mayor to have. But no. This is what she's got, right?
7: That is the reality of being mayor in Seattle.
10: Yeah. Moving on to story number two, because this is a lawsuit against the University of Washington. UW is the subject of a lawsuit from a former student who was raped at a fraternity off campus. The lawsuit was filed last year, but has clear connections to what's going on with this growing controversy around the Cornell 7 case, fraternity culture, Greek life. And in this UW case, the guilt of the perpetrator is not in question. So I find it kind of interesting to take the local slice of this. This perpetrator pleaded guilty in 2024 to third degree rape. And this was a member or an associate member of the Pi Kappa Phi fraternity who was sentenced to 9 months in jail for assaulting a freshman sorority member at the fraternity when she was extremely intoxicated. This is a case where other students had to break down the door to get to her, and she couldn't sit up or stand. I'm cribbing here from Lauren Gerges, who reported on this for the Seattle Times. You know, the interesting question here that's raised by this lawsuit, David, is about the responsibility of universities to prevent assaults.
7: Right.
10: You know, the lawsuit alleges that UW was negligent here because the school, according to these attorneys, should have known that this male student was a risk because he had a prior sexual assault protection order filed against him when he was 16. A 16-year-old neighbor in Redmond alleged that he exposed himself to her, but the petition was later dismissed. UW says, and this is through a statement from a spokesperson, that the school was not aware of any active court-approved restraining or protection orders when that student was enrolled. So this question of how do universities handle Greek life and safety, and what is their responsibility to the students who are involved with that social scene and culture, frankly, is a really interesting one, I think, right now, especially as we're all kind of watching the Cornell situation unfold. The trial on this one for UW is scheduled for October of next year, by the way. What do you make of it?
7: Yeah, I mean, the attorney in this case, Steve Berman, is explicitly making that connection between this case and what is happening at Cornell. He said, quote, "When sexual abuse makes national news, no one wants to imagine it close to home. But our lawsuit shows that what allegedly occurred at Cornell isn't confined to that campus alone." You know,
10: I mean, we should say the Cornell case, there hasn't been criminal trial.
7: Right.
10: Whereas this is a case where this perpetrator did plead guilty.
7: Yes. So the criminal aspect of this has been adjudicated already. He has served his time in jail. This is a civil case. You know, I think there's this other kind of interesting question of what UW's responsibility is to Greek life behavior. Because as UW said to Cairo 7, the houses are independently owned and operated. But in July, the Washington Supreme Court affirmed an appellate court ruling that said basically in the case of Washington State University and this horrible hazing incident that left freshman Samuel Martinez dead from alcohol poisoning. The court said, you know, Washington State University had a, quote, special relationship with that fraternity, and therefore, even though it was technically independent of the university, they bore responsibility for his death. And I think that precedent could be important here because, of course, this isn't a hazing incident. It does raise the question of how much should UW be policing behavior at Greek life? According to at least this one ruling, there is precedent that they should be more involved in what is happening off campus.
10: And they do. I mean, they have official recognition for fraternities and sororities. Mm-hmm. Those houses are subject to sanctions if they do hazing or, you know, break the student code of conduct. That can affect their fundraising. They lose access to campus spaces. You know, if a house is suspended, they can't participate in official events. Like there are ways that the university does regulate these entities, and you know, the question is, what is the extent of their responsibility?
7: The legal liability.
10: Yeah,
7: here.
10: When it's, again, off campus in an independently run organizations. Moving on to story number three.
11: Molly is a mechanical puppet, what's known as an automaton. She was designed and built by our friend Bliss Kolb out of Seattle, Washington. She's one of two in the world. So Molly is very rare, and she's very delicate. So we only ask her to perform on special occasions like tonight.
10: That is a fake bird that's been heard around the world at this point. Molly, who, as you heard, originated here in Seattle. The artist's name is Bliss Kolb. Molly has become famous because she's at the center of a celebrity Twitter feud. And yes, we are talking about Kelly Clarkson versus the Art of Play Curiosity Shop in Brooklyn, New York. And David, my understanding is you have very little awareness at all, right, of this story.
7: I am aware that there is a issue between Kelly Clarkson and a shop in Brooklyn. That is about it. At first, I didn't read about it because I wasn't, frankly, that interested. But now that I learned that this is a story I would be hearing about today, I have intentionally avoided learning any details about this so I could hear about them directly from you.
10: Okay, because it has a Seattle connection. That's the only reason we're talking about it. This is Grammy Award winner Kelly Clarkson. She went to the store in Brooklyn.
7: I know who that is, yes.
10: Yeah, she let us all know about it because she tweeted. Just drove all the way to Brooklyn to check out this store. Really looked really rad, had a few things of mine to buy, literally was looked at as if I couldn't afford it and was told he could find something comparable for me. Wow, dude, you're an idiot, and just lost a huge sale. Anyway, she compared herself to Julia Roberts in Pretty Woman. She has millions of followers on social media. So the store immediately started to get comments and questions about this. Art of Play fired back on Instagram. They said Molly the bird is one of a kind, permanently attached to the wall, not for sale. Imagine our surprise when our small local business was suddenly attacked by 8 million people who have never visited our store. As one talented popular singer said, what doesn't kill you makes you stronger. Do you think it ended there, David?
7: I am assuming no. Yeah.
10: It did not. It did not. Okay, Kelly wasn't having it. Kelly Clarkson, she wrote back on Twitter, cool, cool, cool. Sure it wasn't for sale. That's the narrative this store, the Art of Play, is going to go with. She used emoji, thumbs up. So the whole conversation we had when I asked you if it was for sale whilst pointing to the price tag hanging on the wall with the title Singing Bird didn't happen as you elevator eyed me saying in a condescending tone, yes, it's for sale, but it costs $15,000. So if you'd like me to find something comparable for you, I can.
7: Oh, my goodness.
10: And she added a photo of the bird what looks like a price tag. But do you? Just a quick question. Do you think it ended there?
7: No, of course it didn't.
10: No, it did not. Art of Play was not having it. The store wrote again on Instagram claiming it had offered Clarkson a nearly identical version of the bird to buy from Bliss Kolb in Seattle for $15,000. Again, it's Seattle connection.
7: Yeah.
10: And they said they had showed her a different automaton, a German one for $2,000, but Kelly didn't stick around long enough to see it. Still not the end of the story.
7: No, it never does end, does it?
10: No, because since then, the store has released security camera footage that shows Clarkson.
7: This is like Watergate all of a sudden.
10: Yes, at least 5 minutes on the premise. So less than 5 minutes in the store, Clarkson spent there. There's no audio, so we can't tell what was actually said, if the pretty woman situation really went down. Art of Play, though, says it has since been inundated with hate from Kelly Clarkson fans. People are calling and posting on social media. They're review bombing. And co-owner Adam Rubin told Curb, Kelly Clarkson has put us in danger. People are getting threatened on the street. And the worst part is we didn't know this was going to happen, but Kelly Clarkson did.
7: Wow.
10: There you have it.
7: I think we got to get Bliss Kolb on the show. I would like to hear that perspective.
10: If you are in our listening audience, we would give you the hour.
7: Yes.
10: We would give you the hour to explain.
7: We could do a call-in show.
10: Your automaton business. We want to hear more. Molly is this beautiful, what looks to be a goldfinch. She perches on a horn-shaped branch stuck to the wall. It kind of looks like clockwork hanging down. It's all handmade. Bliss, your work is beautiful.
7: Seattle artist, Bliss Kolb, please come on Soundside.
10: We need to hear more. Thank you so much, Bliss, for everything you've done for the world.
7: Kelly Clarkson has put us in danger. Wow, what an incredible statement.
10: You're listening to Soundside on KUOW. Back with some political stories from our neighboring states coming up next. I'm Libby Dankman. He's David Croman. We'll be right back.
6: 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The weekend warm-up, a rundown of fun things to do in and around Seattle this weekend, is part of tomorrow's edition of KUOW's Soundside, tomorrow at noon and tomorrow evening at 8. 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
7: 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I'm David Croman.
10: And I'm Libby Dankman. David, do you feel like you're seeing a lot of political ads these days as we get closer to November?
7: I am, yeah. I just actually saw Ken Jennings urging voters to keep the state's income tax on the TV in the studio here. Yeah, of course, there's a bunch of stuff in front of Washington voter this year, including that vote on the millionaires tax, participation in K-12 sports, state representatives vying for seats, congressional races.
10: Well, just imagine if we had a governor's race this year, or, I don't know, say if abortion rights were on the ballot. In fact, we have two neighboring states that have very close races on these very issues that show pretty interesting fault lines in their electorates. In deep blue Oregon, Democratic Governor Tina Kotek is in an extremely tight race with her Republican opponent, Christine Drazen. And in deep red Idaho, a proposition to overturn the state's abortion ban is bringing in a lot of money and interest.
7: Yeah, I have been really wanting to talk about these races, not just because they are our neighbors, that of course is important, but also they kind of go against typical narratives, which is, kind of a more purple hue that we're seeing in our neighboring states.
14: states.
10: Yeah, I'm excited to get into this, too. So first, we're going to go to Idaho. Idaho enacted some of the strictest abortion laws in the country after the Supreme Court's Dobbs decision in 2022. Now, some residents are trying to make abortions legal up until fetal viability. And Proposition 1 has generated a lot of interest and money. James Dawson is the politics reporter at Boise State Public Radio, and he joins us with more. Hi, James.
15: Hey, thanks for having me, Libby.
10: So Roe is overturned in 2022, and that ends the nationwide right to an abortion and allows individual states to make their own frameworks. So catch us up. What is Idaho's current abortion law, and how would Prop 1 change it?
15: Yeah, so Idaho was one of those states that had one of those, if your listeners have heard of trigger bans, essentially laws in place that should Roe have ever, you know, been reversed or changed in some way, then that law would have taken effect. And that's what we had in place in 2020. So essentially, all abortions, except for a narrow sliver of exceptions, are illegal. So those three exceptions are in the first trimester, if it's in the case of rape or incest, and then you have to report that to police as well. And then to prevent the death of the mother. And that does not include any sort of potential health complications or mental health complications. It is simply if the pregnant woman is going to die imminently, then you could perform a legal abortion in Idaho.
10: And really quickly, the penalties for breaking that law. I mean, we're talking about criminal penalties for healthcare providers, right?
15: Yes, absolutely. So it is between 2 and 5 years in prison if you're found guilty of performing an illegal abortion. It's a felony. Not to mention that any sort of healthcare provider's professional license is in jeopardy as well.
10: And so Proposition 1 opens up a lot more avenues to access abortion in Idaho if it were to pass. What does Proposition 1 do?
15: Yeah, it essentially would legalize abortion up to the point of fetal viability, which, you know, depending on who you talk to, it's somewhere north of 22 weeks, I believe. And then after that, in cases of, the pregnancy becoming complicated for the health of the mother, as well as if there are any sort of mental health aspects to it. But it also does several other things, including protecting the right of people to choose their own reproductive health care. So think of IVF, think of birth control, things like that.
10: Now, let's talk about the campaigns supporting and opposing Prop 1 here, because I'm looking at this dollar amount that the political action committees on both sides have raised, and it's in the neighborhood of a total of nearly $10 million for Idaho. I mean,
15: yeah.
10: I don't know. I don't follow Idaho elections that closely, but does that strike you as a lot of money?
15: Oh, no, it's eye-popping. I mean, this has to be, if not the most expensive race in the state's history, got to be top two, top three. I didn't get a chance to go back looking through our archaic campaign finance databases, but this is a significant amount. I mean, you do have to kind of keep it with take it with a grain of salt that the pro campaign, which is Idahoans United for Women and Families, they've raised $5.7 million. But part of that was dedicated toward actually getting this on the ballot, which mm-hmm. can take a lot of money, right? And then Too Extreme for Idaho, which is the anti-Prop 1 campaign, they've raised $4 million since July, which is an incredible amount, too.
10: And you just saw a big infusion from the LDS Church, right? What happened?
15: $1 million, yeah. So wow. Here, our Attorney General Raul Labrador issued an opinion citing this law that really didn't make many headlines when it was passed, but it essentially makes it so the state government has to prove that it has a really compelling interest to restrict religious rights. And so he's arguing that churches have a moral obligation, if it's within their doctrine, to speak out or speak in favor of abortion. And so he allowed these religious institutions to spend money on these propositions on ballot initiatives. As long as they didn't specifically fundraise for them, they could just use general, you know, church tithings to help with this. And then they wouldn't have to release their donors, because that was the real rub, is that they didn't want to release, you know, the millions of people who have donated to their church, if you're talking about the centralized Church of Jesus Christ of Latter-day Saints. But yeah, they donated $1 million. Our local Catholic diocese donated $300,000 as well.
10: And that was to the campaign opposing Prop 1 to try to keep the current law on abortion on the books in Idaho. So how are people thinking about this, James? I mean, what kind of polling have you seen? Is there any indication of how Idahoans will land on this issue of abortion access in November?
15: Yeah, it's hard to tell in Idaho because we aren't really big enough to have a lot of public polling going on. Campaigns, of course, have their own internal polling, which I've heard, you know, rumblings about off the record, but nothing actually substantial or substantiated. The closest
10: nobody's leaked that to you yet.
15: No. The biggest, you know, sort of, or the best example that we have is Boise State University does an annual poll. They do those at the end of every year, and so we got some results last year, or at the beginning of this year, rather. It was conducted last December, where between 59% and 61% of Idahoans generally support a proposed ballot initiative to make private reproductive health care decisions, including abortion up to fetal viability and in medical emergencies, to actually support that. So that's kind of the best idea of what we have anecdotally. You know, I sure see a lot of signs, even in, you know, hard Republican and deep red parts of Idaho, you know, saying, yes, we support this. Obviously, there are plenty more in those pockets saying that, no, we do not support that. But the vast majority of our population lives in Boise and our surrounding metropolitan area. So it'll be very interesting to see just how many people show up to the poll, and if this issue is actually going to incentivize people who are on the pro-life side of this.
10: What has it been like to be living in Idaho just as like a regular voter? How much are you seeing ads for these pro and against campaigns when it comes to Prop 1, abortion access proposition on the ballot? And what kind of arguments are voters seeing at this point from campaigns?
15: So many ads. Both sides, at least in the last campaign finance report for September, both spent about the same amount of money, around $1.1, $1.2 million. And so if you're watching, you know, football, if you're watching the baseball playoffs, rest in peace, Mariners.
10: That hurts, James.
15: I'm a lifelong Mariners fan. Trust me, I know.
10: Oh, so we suffer together.
15: Correct. So you're seeing at least 2, 3, 4 ads in a, you know, in a commercial break about this from both sides. You know, Too Extreme for Idaho, the anti-prop campaign, they're really leaning heavily on this is, I mean, like the name suggests, they say it's, quote, too extreme for Idaho. They're saying that, you know, this will legalize abortion up to 8 months and things like that, which only in certain circumstances would that be the case. Idahoans United, the pro campaign, has really been pushing forward a lot of people who have had complications with their pregnancies and maybe have had to get airlifted or driven down to Salt Lake City for a medically necessary abortion. You know, they're just saying that this is one of the most intimate decisions and personal freedoms that people can have, and they're trying to lean on that as a rallying cry. Mm-hmm.
10: I would imagine too, there's conversations about the effects on healthcare providers. And, you know, there's already a crisis of access to OBGYN care in many parts, especially rural areas of the country. And this has not helped, you know, with the numbers of doctors who want to practice in Idaho. But really quickly before we go, James, Idaho is a Republican-dominated state. I mean, the governor, the legislature, most statewide offices, they're held by Republicans. Is there actually, I should ask, is there a Democrat in statewide office in Idaho that you know of?
15: There has not been a Democrat in statewide office since, the 2000s, and she was our Secretary of Education.
10: Wow, the fact that you can call that up is impressive. So obviously it's a red state, but there have been some places in this country where voters in conservative states have decided to expand abortion access since the Dobbs decision. Missouri is a notable one, though this year Republicans are trying to restrict abortion access with another measure on the ballot, and that combines abortion care with banning gender transition for minors. And so there's kind of an interesting political mix happening in Missouri this year that might flip the script. But looking at the polling in Idaho and looking at the money pouring into this race, how surprising do you think it would be if Idaho did pass Prop 1?
15: I don't think it would be exactly super surprising. You know, I what was it, almost 10 years ago, Idahoans passed Medicaid expansion after many, many years of clamoring for change in the state house that never came. And that passed by 61, almost 62% of the vote. So, you know, I was very surprised about that. I had just moved back to Idaho. I was born and raised here, spent 5 years over on the East Coast at a job. But so that was surprising to me. This seems like a very similarly popular proposal, I would say. There is a whole lot more money coming in to the anti-campaign than came in with the Medicaid expansion one. So there are certainly a lot more headwinds coming to this, but I wouldn't be super shocked if it passed. But, you know, I'm a reporter, and I do not like to look into my crystal ball is basically cracked and fractured, and it's really hard to see.
10: James Dawson is the politics reporter at Boise State Public Radio, where they apparently need a crystal ball budget. So, you know, consider donating to Boise State Public Radio. James, thank you so much.
15: Thanks, Libby.
10: And you're listening to Soundside. I'm Libby Dankman.
7: And I'm David Krohman. Yeah, so Libby, we just heard from James about a red state that is in the middle of a hard-fought campaign over what is generally believed to be a left-leaning ballot measure.
10: Yep.
7: So now we want to turn south to the blue state just across Columbia River, where a Democratic governor is in real trouble. Oregon's gubernatorial race is turning out to be a barn burner. I don't know if you've been watching this.
10: A little bit, yeah.
7: Incumbent Tina Kotek is in a neck-and-neck race with State Senator Christine Drazen. It's a rematch of the gubernatorial election in 2022.
10: And it does look to be super close. I mean, the latest polls have shown them up and down and in a dead heat. And this is an election cycle that is supposed to be really friendly to Democrats. So that's surprising.
7: Yeah, absolutely. So we're going to dive in with the host of OPB Politics Now, Dirk Vanderhart. He's also a politics reporter at Oregon Public Broadcasting. Dirk, thanks so much for being here.
14: Hey, David.
7: So, you know, looking at the political landscape right now, you have Democrats in places like Texas, Nebraska, Kansas, who are looking competitive in statewide elections for the first time in decades. And then meanwhile, down in Oregon, you have Democratic Governor Tina Kotek, who appears to be fighting for her political life. Can you kind of tell us what's going on?
14: Yeah, I mean, there's a couple things at play, I think. One is incumbent fatigue, which I think we are seeing in other parts of the country. So, you know, Democrats have had control in Oregon, as in Washington, for a long time now. And all the polling we see of voters shows that they are just not happy with the state of things. OPB did a recent poll and found something like 60% of likely voters feel like the state's on the wrong track. About the same percentage have a negative view of Governor Kotek. And that's for a lot of reasons that are probably familiar to folks up in the Puget Sound area. I mean, people are upset with housing costs and costs of living in general, homelessness, behavioral health challenges. So there are a lot of things this state has been struggling with for a long time, including all 4 years that our governor has been in office, that don't seem to be getting any better. And I think that's a big part of the challenge Kotek faces this year.
7: So the governor's opponent in this is Republican State Senator Christine Drazen. Who is she, and what can you tell us about her?
14: Yeah, Christine Drazen is a state lawmaker, a Republican, obviously. She has kind of an interesting story, actually. She began her political career as a staffer in the legislature back when Republicans actually had control. She worked for House speakers. She is used to a period of Oregon politics where Republicans, if they weren't dominating, at least had a big say in the direction of policy. And since she came back into the legislature as an elected official in 2019, she has been bent on restoring that kind of influence to the state's politics. So she's done that a little bit in Salem as a state lawmaker. Now she wants to do it in the governor's office. And her sales pitch is really, look around you, Oregon. You don't like the way things are going. You've tried Democrats for decades at this point. It's been 4 decades since Oregon has had a Republican governor. Look around you. It's time for change. We need to a dramatic course correction if we are going to see anything meaningfully improve, and this is the time to do it. Obviously, a bit of a tough year to make that argument, mm-hmm. given the national politics, but this is what she's trying to sell folks on.
7: And Kotek and Drazen both ran for governor in 2022. Kotek won by about 4.5 percentage points. You know, considering I think people's stereotype of the politics of Oregon, that doesn't come across as a particularly large win. So, you know, to that stereotype, is Oregon more purple than perhaps its reputation would suggest to people outside of the state?
14: Yeah, I mean, I struggle with that. That is something people talk about here. I think it's true. I mean, look, Democrats reliably win here, but they don't reliably win always by big, big margins. And that's especially true in the governor's race. Now, you know, U.S. Senate, we are sending Democrats by big margins and some other offices as well. But the governor's race is always tight. And let me just say this. Polling is tight here right now. Polling is kind of always tight in Oregon at this time in the race. 4 years ago, when you're right, Drazen was running against Governor Kotek, and there was a well-funded independent in that race. Drazen was actually leading polling for most of October before it kind of collapsed at the end, as I think people came to the conclusion they couldn't back a Republican. So, you know, we have seen tight polling in these races before. If history is any suggestion, Kotek is going to make a break late and win with relative comfort. But we just don't know, obviously, whether history is any guide this year.
7: Hmm. And, you know, correct me if I'm wrong, but from what I've read about Drazen, it's not like she's necessarily trying to campaign as a, you know, moderate, like center of the road, light Democrat, sort of conservative Democrat. Her stances read to me as fairly unabashedly Republican, and yet she's still doing pretty well in this race.
14: Unabashedly Republican, but not MAGA. You know, she, like any Republican trying to win in a blue state, cannot embrace full-throatedly the policies of President Trump and expect to have any real shot at winning. And so she has made a real effort at distancing herself from Trump. She doesn't repudiate his policies very often. Now, we're seeing that change a little bit in terms of the Iran war and tariffs, which I think Republicans nationally are finding safe ground in you know, going against. But, she's not full-throatedly against him, but she definitely is not trying to link herself to Trump. She is trying to walk this line where she says, my only North Star is what's good for Oregon. If that means bucking the president, I will do so. If that means working with the president, I will do so. But you can count on me not to just toe the line for whatever Trump wants to do. I think her big challenge this year is that I'm not sure voters are ultimately going to buy that. And certainly Kotek has made linking Drazen to Trump the centerpiece of this campaign, even more so than, you know, the very serious local issues that Oregon is facing.
7: Which is kind of the strategy we've been seeing from Democrats really across the board, even in more moderate parts of the state, like Washington's 3rd Congressional District, which I know you've been tracking as well. You mentioned some of the big issues in Oregon. Are there a couple that are sort of proving to be key in this particular race that the two candidates are talking a lot about?
14: Yeah, I mean, I mentioned cost of living that pervades, I think, nationally. It's always at the top of voters' minds, but it's not always something that state policy wise you can have a really, really big impact on. But they talk about that a lot. Data centers obviously have caught fire this year as the thing on everyone's lips. And you know, Drazen and Kotek, like, politicians around the country have kind of trying to fine tune their policy. They started out a little ambivalent. Now they're both on board with a data center moratorium. Schools is a big one too, because Oregon has some of the lowest performing schools in terms of some of the national test scores in the country. People are apoplectic about that here. And so the question of how we got here and how we can sort of steer out of this ditch has been a big one in the governor's race. And, you know, housing affordability and homelessness in Oregon, probably in Washington too, is never, never far from voters' minds. It's something that has, you know, been in front of their faces in many cases for much of the last decade.
7: Yeah, we've seen even up here ads saying, you know, Governor Kotek has, quote, rolled out the red carpet for data centers. It's interesting to kind of watch the evolution of the candidates on this in real time. What are they saying today? What are the kind of pivot points on that question of data centers?
14: Yeah, I mean, look, like no one knew data centers were going to be this issue a year and a half ago, right? It feels like, and there are all these policies built into Oregon's tax code that allow major property tax breaks for companies that come in and build big, big facilities. And as we know, data centers are increasingly big, big facilities. So data centers get a lot of tax breaks just under that general economic development tool we have here. There now is, and I would say within the last 6 months, has really become a concern, you know, with the advent of hyperscale data centers, concern that these things are moving in with huge, you know, shopping mall size facilities and aren't maybe doing enough for the communities where they are taking root or may actively be harming quality of life and water. So as I say, you know, as the candidates try to triangulate themselves with voters, they are now saying, well, we want a full stop moratorium on data centers. We don't want to build any more of these things until we have a very clear view of what they are doing, what their impacts are, and what we are getting in return. And so I wouldn't say the policies are very fully fleshed out. There is an acknowledgement that voters really don't like these things, and they are trying to sort of align themselves with that.
7: Hmm. Last cycle, independent candidate Betsy Johnson got a significant number of votes. I think it was about eight percentage points. This year we have Brett Smith running as a member of the Pacific Green Party. Could that be a factor in this race?
14: I mean, I've been very intrigued by that question, and I've probably written more about it than it needed to be. But look, this has happened before. So Betsy Johnson was an outlier. We have not seen in Oregon the kind of campaign where a non-affiliated candidate comes in, has millions of dollars to spend, has big names backing her, a lot of alliances that served her well. And yet, you know, as you said, only got about 8% of the vote. More typically, when third-party candidates here have an effect, it's because the race between the two major parties is very, very close. We have seen a couple instances in gubernatorial races where it looks quite likely that the presence of conservative third parties in the race did tilt it toward Democrats. You know, if some of those conservative third party voters voted for the Republican, we might have had another Republican governor or two in the last 40 years, but we have not. And so the very interesting question about Brett Smith is he is not, he's the only other candidate in the race, and he is not from a conservative third party. He's from the Green Party. And if Drazen can keep this as close as she hopes, and Brett Smith scoops up 4 or 5% of the vote, the question has been, is that coming from Kotek voters, and will that be definitive? I don't think we have any indication either way. Brett Smith has not run a very spirited campaign. He hasn't raised any money. But, you know, it is one of those intriguing questions, side questions of this race. Hmm.
7: And we're about 3 weeks out from Election Day at this point. Polls have been close, though as you've written, a couple more recently have suggested perhaps a little momentum in favor of Kotek. What are you going to be watching down the home stretch here?
14: Yeah, I mean, that's exactly right. We started out with polls that were favoring Drazen by 4% or 2%. That's within the margin of error, so a statistical tie. Lately, we've seen that tide turn to polls that favor Kotek by 2 or 4%. Again, a tie, but, you know, you wonder if that momentum that I talked about from 2022 is back and Kotek is just going to sort of get the voters she needs. What I will be watching And what is a major concern for Drazen down this home stretch is fundraising. Kotek has all the money she seems to need. She's got the Democratic Governors Association and all the labor unions behind her, many of them. Drazen doesn't have some of the big money that Republicans have counted on to be competitive here. The Republican Governors Association is now in for $1 million in her race. It was in for seven 4 years ago. And I think there's an indication that, you know, they are worried about other governor's races around the country, maybe not so much Oregon. And then another big one is Phil Knight, the co-founder of Nike, who is a big Republican donor in this state, gave millions to anti-Kotek candidates in 2022 and has not given any money to Drazen to date this year. Without some of that big money, the question is whether she has the cash down this home stretch to sort of sell her vision to voters. We don't have any doubt that Kotek will be able to blanket the airwaves like she always does.
7: Hmm. Dirk Vanderhart is the host of OPB's Politics Now. Dirk, thanks so much.
14: Yeah, my pleasure, David.
10: And you're listening to Soundside. I'm Libby Dankman. Ooh, I'm struggling with a little voice situation there. David, it feels good to kind of be caught up on some of these big races in Oregon and Idaho. And now that ballots are going out in Washington, we can really focus on what's happening here, right here in our own backyard. Right?
7: Yeah, we have our regional context now. Yeah, so we will be back right here in a moment on KUOW.
6: 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The economy of India plays pretty much by its own rule book, or lack thereof, which makes running a business there challenging. Finding economic growth in economic chaos tomorrow afternoon at 2:30 and tomorrow evening at 6:30. Support for KUOW comes from Seattle Rep, presenting the comedy Eureka Day. When mumps surfaces at a private school, a community gathers to navigate questions of safety and responsibility, examining what happens when good intentions meet real-world stakes. Started September 24th. Ticket info at seattlerep.org. A man who lost his wedding ring in a river in Italy got a text from three people there who found it and want to go on a Lord of the Rings-style journey to deliver it back to his home in Ireland. That story is part of today's edition of As It Happens from the CBC, which begins not far away at 9.
3: You're listening to Soundside. I'm Libby Dankman. Perhaps you've heard of the Constitutional Sheriff Movement. It's an anti-establishment philosophy that essentially claims sheriffs are the ultimate arbiters of law, depending on their own interpretations of the Constitution. So that's a constitutional sheriff, but what about a constitutional county clerk or coroner? Skagit County voters will see a quartet of constitutional candidates on their ballots this November. None of them appeared on the primary ballot. Instead, they teamed up to run a successful write-in campaign for four positions: county clerk, coroner, sheriff, and treasurer. So what do they stand for, and what are their chances of winning? Isaac Simonelli is an investigative reporter at Cascadia Daily News and looked into this slate of candidates. Hey, Isaac, thanks for being on the show.
16: Hey, thanks for having me.
3: And we are talking about the sheriff, Cody Hart, candidate, and then also candidates for coroner, Daryl Fussell, treasurer, Tim Garrison, and clerk, Amanda Toscana. You mostly focused on Cody Hart, the candidate for sheriff. What is his pitch to voters?
16: So Cody's pitch is kind of in lockstep with the constitutional sheriff movement at large, which is this idea that if anyone infringes on Skagitonians' constitutional rights, that he will step in and protect them based on his interpretation of the Constitution. And there was some nuance to that. He said he would take things case by case, but fundamentally, it's this idea that the sheriff protects the public from overreach. But Cody Hart also has this long history of election denialism, and like really has, I think he's filed like over, well, about 20 lawsuits, most of them tied to local officials and elections.
3: How does his interpretation of the Constitution differ from state or local law? Are there any examples that you could give? Because if he believes his interpretation is supreme, then that would affect how we would enforce the laws, right?
16: It would. When I spoke with Cody about this, we didn't land on any really hard examples of like, this is a law that he would not enforce. He did raise concerns around Washington's Second Amendment laws. So anything that's kind of curtailing the right and access to firearms, he thinks there's an overreach there. He didn't point to any specific law that he was like, that one I won't do. Actually, I say that, and he did, and I don't know the law well, so I'm kind of hesitant to speak to it. But the idea that if I handed my hunting buddy a firearm, that would count as a transfer of firearms, and therefore a law was broken.
10: What about immigration enforcement? Because obviously Washington State has a law that prevents local law enforcement from helping ICE or other Department of Homeland Security personnel pursue immigration enforcement. What is Cody's stance on that?
16: Yeah, so Cody was very clear. He supports the deportation of undocumented immigrants, and we've been seeing that happen in both Skagit and Whatcom County. He thinks the sheriff needs to find a way to support that effort. He said within the legal constraints of the state law, he pointed toward perhaps there being an avenue for the sheriff to support federal law enforcement officers by protecting them while they carry out immigration enforcement. So slightly buffered, but still getting as close to that as he can.
10: There is a wrinkle in this story. So as we're looking at Cody Hart getting on the ballot in this write-in campaign for Skagit County Sheriff, Washington lawmakers recently passed new restrictions on sheriffs so that people like Hart can't hold the position. He's not a certified law enforcement officer, and the law says you have to have 5 years of law enforcement experience. However, the sheriff standards were thrown out by a Thurston County Superior Court judge earlier this month. So where does that stand now? I mean, what's the status of whether that law is going to apply if Cody Hart were to be elected?
16: Yeah, I mean, at this point, unless something else changes, there's nothing to stop someone like Cody Hart from taking office, or someone with less than those 5 years of experience. I know there's another sheriff candidate in the state who's running who has maybe 2 or 3 years of experience, and he's part of the lawsuit. However, as most people expected, we're going to be going through an appeal. We will see which parts of that law end up finally sticking and which don't. What's interesting is about the lawsuit is it really has just focused in on the sheriffs, right? The law itself covers police chiefs, law enforcement volunteers. So there are other aspects of that law that are not being challenged. But when it comes to the sheriff, when it comes to an elected official, sheriff associations, individual sheriffs, and I think the conservative political leadership in the state really had issues with it.
10: I don't want to oversell the chances of Cody Hart being elected sheriff in Skagit County. He's facing a very established and high name recognition candidate in Chris Baldwin, who's been with the Skagit County Sheriff's Office for 32 years. He got endorsement from the local Republican Party. And ultimately in the primary, I mean, Cody Hart won, what, like 4% of the vote, still super impressive for a write-in candidate, but this is a long shot, right?
16: Yeah, I think anytime you have a write-in candidate, it's a long shot. But write-in candidates do win. One of the interesting wrinkles that I noticed when looking at the voting data for the primary was that Cody Hart actually underperformed compared to the other three quote unquote constitutional candidates. And I think that's because he is going up against someone like Chris Baldwin, who is so established. Baldwin has 32 years of experience or more with the Skagit County Sheriff's Office. He's well backed by that office.
10: So
17: there is this other group of candidates that's part of the slate with Cody Hart for the constitutional candidates in Skagit County, treasurer candidate, coroner, and clerk. I mean, what does a constitutional coroner look like?
16: Yeah, so this is one of the things that really caught my eye about the story. I have been following constitutional sheriffs for several years. I'm aware of there's a constitutional county movement. I had never heard of a constitutional coroner. So when I spoke to him on the phone, I really tried to drill into it, be like, okay, help me understand. And maybe it's a shortcoming on my end, but at the end of it, I'm still not entirely clear what a constitutional coroner is. And I haven't been able to run it down. I've talked to a number of experts who kind of work in this far-right constitutional space. They had never heard of this before either. So I have started just thinking of it as mostly as a branding and as an alignment with an anti-establishment far-right mentality and approach. But yeah, I don't think this is I don't think this is something we know what it is yet. And so if he's elected, if he takes office, I guess we'll find out
17: that
16: what
17: the
16: constitutional coroner is.
17: Daryl Fussell, the coroner's office candidate. I was struck by what you heard from Amanda Toscana, the candidate for county clerk who is on that constitutional slate, basically saying that she feels she would be reporting to not just the auditor, but also the Navy, just kind of different philosophy about what the chain of command is there in Skagit County. Anything else you want to add about this constitutional candidate slate in Skagit County? It was a really interesting read in Cascadia Daily News, Isaac. Anything else you want to let people know about?
16: Yeah, I think.

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2: Funny story on the show. And that's it for Soundside today. I'm David Kroman. That's Libby Dankman. 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Soundside will be back tomorrow. See you then.
0: I'm below Grady, low near 50 tonight, mostly clear. Thursday, high around 70, mostly sunny. Exactly the same forecast for Thursday night and Friday. It's 9 o'clock.
3: Hello, I'm Dave Seglins.
4: And I'm Chris Howden. Coming up on As It Happens...
3: The reporting was even-handed. The satirical publication Spy Magazine returns with an anniversary retrospective of its 80s and 90s reporting on a certain former real estate mogul turned leader of the free world, who they memorably dubbed a short-fingered vulgarian.
4: And everything's bigger in Texas. Every year for the past three decades, the town of Buda, Texas, has proudly hosted a dachshund race. To celebrate this treasured tradition, the wiener dog capital of Texas has unveiled a giant steel wiener dog statue.
3: Those stories and more coming up on the Wednesday edition of As It Happens.

0: Live from NPR News, I'm Giles Snyder. Amid renewed tensions with President Trump, Ukraine says the satellite communication system it uses for drone missions has been placed under restrictions. Ukraine's military uses Starshield, the military version of Elon Musk's Starlink. NPR's Greg Myrie.
1: Ukraine's defense ministry said in a statement that, quote, without warning, the Starshield terminals were unilaterally limited. Ukraine says that when its drones exceed 100 miles per hour, which they routinely do, the communication link is cut with the drone operator. So this is a huge blow to Ukraine if this restriction stays in effect. Ukraine says it's in contact with the U.S. government and SpaceX to try to sort out the problem.
0: Elon Musk said on social media that the U.S. government controls Starshield and any restrictions would have been done by the U.S. military or President Trump. The president has been telling Ukraine to stop attacking Russian oil facilities, and U.S. officials have also warned that intelligence cooperation could be halted. President Trump has wrapped up a midterm campaign rally in Montana. That rally, his second of the day, in Arizona. Trump defended the airplane he's using as Air Force One, saying he accepted it from the Qatari royal family because you take gifts when they're given to you. The Justice Department is escalating its threats to local election jurisdictions as a midterms approach. NPR's Miles Parks reports that the DOJ sent a list of alleged non-citizen voters to L.A. County this week.
2: The county clerk for L.A., Dean Logan, said the DOJ reached out to his office on Tuesday, 3 weeks before Election Day, with a letter and a USB drive that allegedly included the names of non-citizens on the county's voter rolls. In the letter, the department asked Los Angeles to segregate vote-by-mail ballots returned by the people listed until their citizenship is confirmed. Logan says he has not accessed the drive because he couldn't verify it was secure. But if his office doesn't implement the process requested by the DOJ within 48 hours, the department says it will sue to compel him to. That may not be successful. Judges have dismissed dozens of other DOJ lawsuits during Trump's second term related to oversight of local election processes. Miles Parks, NPR News, Washington.
0: The Faculty Senate at Cornell University met Wednesday, began a no-confidence process on university leadership over the handling of an allegation of campus sexual assault in 2024. NPR's Alyssa Nadworny reports.
3: University President Michael Kotlikoff joined the faculty meeting to take questions and talk about what the school is doing to address safety on campus. But faculty still went ahead on beginning a no-confidence vote, which is expected in a few weeks. It's an opportunity to voice their dissatisfaction with the administration, but ultimately, Kotlikoff's job will be in the hands of the Board of Trustees, a group that includes donors and alumni

0: They'll be meeting on campus starting Thursday. Alyssa Nadworny, NPR News, Ithaca, New York.
1: This is NPR. Now to Oregon, which has paused permitting for new data centers, joining two other states with similar data center moratoriums. Oregon Public Broadcasting's April Ehrlich reports that the move comes as data centers are proving to be a major issue in the state's governor's race.
2: Oregon's Democratic Governor Tina Kotek directed the state's environmental regulators to stop permitting new or expanding data centers until July. The directive comes amid an unusually tight race for governor between Kotek and a Republican candidate, State Senator Christine Drazen. Oregon hasn't elected a Republican governor since the 1980s. Each candidate has accused each other of not doing enough to regulate Oregon's growing data center market. Amazon is a big player here. Its executives quickly criticized Kotek's directive as abrupt, saying it will halt billions of dollars in planned investment. New York and Texas have similar permitting moratoriums. For NPR News, I'm April Ehrlich in Portland, Oregon.
1: A steep drop in South Korean shares. South Korea's benchmark has fallen more than 7% in Thursday trading amid a sell-off in technology shares. Japan's Nikkei is down more than 5% after Wall Street fell following a government report showing inflation worsened in September. The Labor Department said Wednesday that the Consumer Price Index rose 3.7% year-on-year in September, up from 3.4% in August. The S&P 500 closed down 1.1%. The tech-heavy NASDAQ slipped 1.9%. I'm Giles Snyder, NPR News.
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4: Hello, I'm Dave Seglin, sitting in for Neil Cooksall.
5: Good evening, I'm Chris Howden. This is As It Happens. Tonight, deep, dark secrets. A Ukrainian national is on trial in Germany for blowing up the Nord Stream gas pipelines. And a reporter tells us that could create tension between the two normally cozy allies.
6: The fabric of society. New dress code rules in Azerbaijan effectively ban students and teachers from wearing the hijab at school in the name of secularism.
4: At Issue, the co-founder of the long-defunct spy magazine, celebrates 40 years since it was founded by reminiscing about one of its most frequent targets, the man who's now the President of the United States.
6: A one-ring circus. A man loses his wedding band in an Italian river, then gets a text from three guys in Italy, who haven't just found it. They want to go on a Lord of the Rings-inspired journey to deliver it to his home in Ireland.
4: A Band-Aid solution. Singers from two of Toronto's biggest bands endorse different candidates in this month's mayoral election, leaving fans of both groups in a real jam.
6: And going to great lengths, the Wiener Dog capital of Texas erects a 6-meter-long, 3-meter-tall Wiener Dog statue to commemorate a cherished town tradition, Wiener Dog racing. As it happens, the Wednesday edition, radio that has a flair for the unorthodox and

0: It's one of the most daring acts of sabotage in recent history, and one of the biggest whodunits. But today in Germany, answers may finally be emerging about who blew up Russia's Nord Stream gas pipelines in 2022. A former Ukrainian soldier has gone on trial in Hamburg. Sergei Kuznetsov is accused of leading a team of saboteurs that destroyed the underwater pipelines connecting Germany and Russia. Prosecutors allege that he acted on behalf of, quote, state agencies of Ukraine, unquote. There are concerns that the trial could create a rift between Ukraine and Germany, who've been staunch allies in the war with Russia. Boyan Panchevsky is covering the trial for the Wall Street Journal and wrote a book about the Nord Stream sabotage. We reached him in Hamburg.
1: Boyan, how did the accused Sergei Kuznetsov appear in court today as his trial got started?
2: Well, first of all, he pleaded not guilty. He appeared in good spirits, although he's been subjected to a solitary confinement for over a year now. He seemed to be happy to be among people, you know, understandably so. And at one point in the audience, one of his former comrades from the Ukrainian Armed Forces saluted him with a soldier's salute. And then he teared up a little bit. That was at the end of the trial.
1: What did prosecutors allege his role was in this plot to blow up the Nord Stream pipelines?
2: German prosecutors are accusing him of having been the commander of a sabotage team that used a small sailing yacht with a crew of seven to blow up the world's largest natural gas pipelines. They are alleging that in this crew of seven, there were three soldiers, including him, and four civilians who were all deep sea divers and who actually put the mines onto the pipelines. For having done this, he's been indicted for war crimes, which is an extremely severe charge and I think very controversial. They've done that because essentially they allege that this was a military operation conducted on behalf of the state of Ukraine, but they're refusing to accept that the pipeline was a legitimate target.
1: In terms of the operation itself, what was involved in blowing up these underwater pipelines?
2: Well, the people on that yacht, which set sail from Germany, approached the sites they had chosen, which were points in the Baltic Sea where the water was around 80 meters deep. That I think is around 260 feet. They used a weight, which it's almost like an anchor, to locate the exact spot, and then they used the string attached to that weight as a so-called shot line, which is like a guiding line for the divers to descend down 260 feet on the bottom to the bottom of the ocean and plant the bombs. The bombs were concealed in divers' tanks, you know, these cylinders that divers typically carry on their backs mm-hmm. when they go scuba diving. And then a interaction between the pressure inside the pipelines. Pipelines are extremely highly pressurized and the water on top of them triggered a very violent chain reaction, which led to a huge destructive explosion. At one point, the pipelines were destroyed for over 250 meters.
1: How has the defense team responded to the allegations that these men were responsible?
2: There were six men and one woman, in fact. The defense, of course, first of all, pleaded not guilty. Then they said that even if the allegation were true, the pipelines were in fact a legitimate target in Ukraine's legal war of defense against illegal Russian aggression. And finally, they also argued that this cannot be considered a war crime because war crimes are being committed by Russia in Ukraine and not vice versa. And then in a very kind of dramatic moment, perhaps, the defense lawyer read out a list of known and well-documented massacres that Russian troops had committed in Ukraine.
1: As far as we know, does the prosecution have any direct evidence against Mr. Kuznetsov?
2: They do not have hard evidence. There's no forensic evidence of the kind like, say, fingerprints or DNA. There are no photographs of him. There are no clear statement by witnesses so far. We'll see what they produce in the course of the trial. But they are using circumstantial evidence to kind of argue that he was part of a group of people, and for some members of that group of people, they do have hard evidence, including DNA, etc. And therefore, they're trying to kind of allege that he, as part of that group, was also guilty of the same crime.
1: Now, this was a attack to harm Russia, if proven true, but at the same time, it was going to affect an ally, Germany, which has also stood staunchly behind Ukraine in their war with Russia. What could this trial and these allegations mean for the relationship between these two countries?
2: Well, there's the rub. There is this Shakespearean element of this whole courtroom drama, because Germany now is the greatest supporter of Ukraine in the whole world financially and in terms of weapons shipments. And now you have a situation where Germany is prosecuting a Ukrainian officer who is alleged to have attacked infrastructure that largely belonged to their common adversary. It is a very controversial situation, obviously. The German prosecutors allege that the pipeline was part of Germany's critical infrastructure, even though it was majority owned by the Russian state. Obviously, the defense lawyers will try to work around that. I think the effect of this will be simply that the parties, the political parties on the left and the right fringe of the German spectrum, will be boosted in their campaign to call for stopping the aid to Ukraine and to a certain rapprochement with Vladimir Putin. For example, the biggest political party at the moment in the German polls is the Hard Nationalist Party, Alternative for Germany. And at the center of their campaign is the reopening of the Nord Stream pipelines.
1: So this is driving a deep political wedge in Germany.
2: Absolutely. And it's only the beginning. This is the first day of the trial. The trial is expected to last until the spring. And of course, in case of a verdict if the man is found guilty, this will provide enormous amount of ammunition, politically speaking, for the nationalist and pro-Russian opposition to attack the government. I don't believe that the relationship between Berlin and Kiev will be affected, because I think Germany, or at least this government, is certainly a very steadfast supporter of Ukraine. The Chancellor of Germany, Friedrich Merz, traveled to Kiev only last week and pledged resilience and support.
1: Bojan, thanks for speaking with us today.
2: Thank you so much for inviting me.
0: We reached Wall Street Journal reporter Bojan Panchevsky in Hamburg.

0: Once upon a time in New York City, long before he became a reality TV star and the president of the United States, Donald Trump was a flashy, publicity-hungry real estate developer and a regular fixture in the pages of Spy magazine. Now, Spy was a snarky, satirical rag that lampooned America's rich and famous, with a particular focus on their misadventures in Manhattan's nightclubs in the late 80s and 90s. It balanced rigorous reporting with acerbic wit. In the pages of Spy, Henry Kissinger was referred to as so socialite war criminal Henry Kissinger, aging politician Bob Dole was labeled antique Republican penholder Bob Dole, and the future leader of the free world was short-fingered vulgarian Donald Trump. This month marks the 40th anniversary of the founding of the magazine, and its creators are celebrating by republishing one old Spy article per day on Substack, and every one of those articles is about Donald Trump. Kurt Anderson is a co-founder and former editor of Spy. We reached him in New York City. Kurt, Donald Trump famously threatened to sue Spy magazine many times over the years. Have you heard anything from the U.S. president since you started reposting these old magazine pieces?
1: Not yet, but we're hopeful that there's still, a month to go in the post, so he's got time to become peeved.
0: Well, for people who first became aware of Donald Trump through his politics and The Apprentice, what did he stand for in the New York of the 1980s?
1: Well, he was this young hustler, fairly small-time real estate developer who loved more than anything else on earth getting attention in the media. He was a perfect character for us as we were beginning because he was, a big spender, or at least a big ostentatious liver and a braggart and kind of a bully and would lie about misdeeds. And he was what he still is. He became a regular feature of our coverage in Spy magazine.
0: Marco Rubio, the U.S. Secretary of State. I want to play a clip of him back from 2016 when he was running against Donald Trump to become the Republican presidential candidate. Let's have a listen.
2: He's always calling me Little Marco. And I'll admit, the guy, he's taller than me. He's like 6'2", which is why I don't understand why his hands are the size of someone who's 5'2". Have you seen his hands? They're like this. And you know what they say about men with small hands?
3: He hit my hands. Nobody has ever hit my hands. I've never heard of this one. Look at those hands. Are they small hands?
0: Kurt, that was Donald Trump in 2016 saying no one had ever made fun of his hands. So I have to ask, how did Spy magazine make fun of his hands back in the 80s?
1: Well, we made fun of his hands pretty much exactly for the first time 28 years before that when we began calling him short-fingered vulgarian Donald Trump. And so, yes, the kind of lie that he tells all the time, but also a lie that is so easily checkable. But I do want to mention that we, unlike Marco Rubio and then Donald Trump, never intended it to be some veiled allusion to his manliness at all. My partner, Graydon Carter, had noticed when he met him a couple of years before we started Spy that his fingers were very small. That's it. The fact that he took it that way and then it became part of the American political discourse was an extraordinary measure of the times in which we live and the person who runs our country for 800 more days.
0: In the articles that you've republished this month, there are references to Trump wanting to be president, even back in the 80s. Did you ever think that would become a reality?
1: Not for a second. It was a joke. And we made it a joke and did polling in which we found that 4% of Americans actually were disappointed that he wasn't running in 1988. And we pretended to think that 4% was a groundswell of support. But no, he flirted with it. In 1988, in 1992, 1996, every 4 years. It was another means by which you could get in the press in a new way for a day or two each 4 years. That's all it was until America had changed sufficiently by 2016 that he thought, well, maybe I have a shot. And if nothing else, there will be a longer burst of publicity that I'll get around this endeavor.
0: Spy also did an investigation into finding what you called the world's cheapest zillionaire. Tell us about that. How did that work and what did you find?
1: Well, that didn't begin with Trump as a target, although we often covered Trump. And again, I just want to note for people who aren't familiar with Spy, we did real journalism. We just did it from a sort of tendentious, satirical point of view. Anyway, cheapest zillionaire prank, I guess you could call it, was we sent about five dozen well-known rich people checks for $1.34, some marginal amount, but rich people, and we wanted to see who would cash them. And, you know, maybe half of them did. And, of course, back then, checks, you had to endorse some cash. So somebody had to go to the bank to do that. It was purportedly from a little company, a fake company we set up called the National Refund Clearinghouse. So then we sent them another letter, the ones who cashed it. So we're very sorry. You actually are due this other additional refund for 74 cents. And then once you cash that, diminishing number of people cash them, we said, oh, sorry, you're still due 29 more cents. And so we would send them a check for 29 cents. Finally, at the end, we sent, and this took most of the year, at the end we sent the remaining finalists in our competition checks for 13 cents, and two winners cashed them, and one of them was Donald Trump. And interestingly, in terms of things then coming back into play, that became a piece of evidence in one of the criminal trials against Donald Trump as evidence of how carefully he followed the money he spent. It was a case involving paying hush money to a mistress. So there's a legacy. There's a long tail to Spy Magazine.
4: What's it been like to get the band back together, reuniting with the old spy team to republish these articles?
1: It has been exactly that, the band getting back together in the most wonderful way imaginable. It has exceeded all of our founders and original editors and writers' expectations. And just the fun of doing this, the fun of culling through old spies, and specifically, you know, it was because of the timing, right? It's the election's a month away. It's our 40th anniversary. Oh, let's do 40 of these daily things all about Donald Trump. That we're in spy. And it's been great. It was fun to see that most of them really held up well and were, you know, prescient, and it's still who he is, and people have enjoyed them, and they're, you know, so that, and people can subscribe on Substack to keep getting them, see the ones we've already posted, because it goes through, this will keep going through the election and a little beyond. So it's been great, and we had a big party of all the people who worked at Spy, had another smaller dinner last night, and it's just been the most wonderful version of, as you say, getting the band back together for a reunion tour that one can imagine.
4: Kurt, we'll leave it there. Happy anniversary.
1: Oh, well, thank you very much.
0: Kurt Anderson is a co-founder and editor of Spy Magazine. We reached him in New York City.

0: Every year for the last 30 years, the city of Buda, Texas, has held an event that sometimes sees its population more than double in size. Although, in the case of the dog population, most of that doubled size is in the torso. Very little is in the legs. It's the annual Wiener Dog Race. And now, as it looks forward to the 30th anniversary of that race, the town has something special in mind. Jennifer Storm is the CEO of the Buda Economic Development Corporation. We reached her in Buda. Jennifer, if I were on the main street of Buda right now, looking into Buda Park, what would I see?
1: Well, as of today, you would see a 10-foot-tall, 19-foot-long, 4,000-pound wiener dog.
0: A 4,000-pound wiener dog.
1: Yeah.
0: Begs the question, why?
1: Why a wiener dog? Well, almost 30 years ago, the Buda Lions Club, which is a civic club here in town, started a race, a wiener dog race, to raise funds for scholarships for local students. And it really has just taken off here, and we've kind of become known as the wiener dog capital of Texas, and have really unofficially adopted the wiener dog as our mascot. And I was on a family trip, and we went to see the biggest ball of twine in Minnesota, and I thought to myself, if my little family of four would drive 2 or 3 hours out of the way to see a ball of twine, what would people do to come 1 mile off of Interstate 35?
0: And you say it's a small town. Wiener dogs, of course, are small. By making
1: not
0: one,
1: this one.
0: Not
1: this,
0: making,
1: is a, this, this is a Texas-sized wiener dog.
0: So you're having a little bit of fun here, I take it.
1: This is probably the best 4 days of my whole career. So it's been pretty amazing.
0: The intent, of course, to draw visitors onto your main street. So far, how's it working?
1: Well, I was there yesterday doing an interview with a local TV station, and I met two women who drove 5 hours yesterday to come and see the dog. They had never been to Buda. So it's working. It's working. I've never been interviewed by anyone from Canada before, so I think it's working.
0: Well, we haven't driven 5 hours. What do you think compels people to drive 5 hours off a highway to see a statue for a town, be it a wiener dog or a ball of twine?
1: You know, I guess it was before people did things for, you know, Instagram. They did things for, you know, family memories. And that was kind of why my family did it. It was just something to do together and something we still talk about. We still laugh about to this day are the things that we went to see that were not on the main road, that were more off the beaten path. But people love dogs and they love wiener dogs. And this dog, she doesn't have a name yet. It's a she, and she does not have a name yet. So we're in the process of collecting some suggestions, but she's smiling and her body is in motion and her ears are flowing back like she's running an actual race. So she's not just standing looking at the city park. She's running as if she was a participant in the wiener dog races. And I think the world is such a negative place that any little joy people can find is something folks are looking for. I don't know, but it's working, and it worked for my family to go see a ball of twine. Now it's working for families here to come look at our giant wiener dog.
0: Now, these wiener dog races you're talking about, a big part of your city's identity. What does Buda look like when the races are taking place?
1: So our city is about 18,000 people on a regular day. Wiener dog race weekend, it's a 2-day event, usually the last couple weekends of April. 10 to 12,000 people come in that weekend.
0: Whoa.
1: So almost doubles our population. It's a huge deal. We've the first wiener dog races in Texas were in Buda. Folks used to come from all over the world to race their wiener dogs here. It was really a big deal if your dog won the races. And so it's still good, clean family fun that people are craving.
0: Do you have a wiener dog?
1: I don't. I do now. I have a giant wiener dog now, but I have three dogs of all different kinds, none of which are wiener dogs, but I guess we might have to change that one of these days.
0: Well, your city almost doubles in size for these races. What do you think draws in so many people for them?
1: It's just fun. And it's every time you are at these races, you cannot help but have a smile on your face, and people are laughing and just enjoying the weather and being outside. And the dogs are hilarious. And the owners, my favorite thing is to watch the owners. Seems like they name these dogs without thinking they're going to call the name in front of thousands of people. So they always have some, you know, squeaky toy, and they're yelling some name that, you know, you maybe didn't think you were going to say in public, like Fifi or something. And they're squeaking a toy and calling the dog, and they don't really run. So it's kind of the irony of the race is more of a meander down the field, but it's just hilarious.
2: So if you had your druthers, and I appreciate there's probably a competition underway, but what are you thinking the name of Buda's giant wiener dog should be?
1: I haven't even thought that far of a name. I really haven't. I don't have a preference. I'm so interested in what folks are coming up with, and we're getting emails from people who lived here, you know, 25 and 30 years ago, and telling us their story. And it's really hit home for a lot of folks to remind us why this race started and tell us, you know, I was there when, and, you know, the reason this started was, and, you know, that's all just been so great in the last couple of days. But folks sure have opinions.
2: All right. We'll leave it there. Jennifer, nice to meet you on the radio.
1: Nice to meet you too. Thanks for the call.
0: We reached Jennifer Storm in Buda, Texas.

0: On one side, the volcanic rage of Geddy Lee. On the other, the seething fury of Jim Cuddy.
1: Don't tell me I'm wrong.
0: And much like King Kong and Godzilla in the 1962 film King Kong vs. Godzilla, these two giants of rock are battling it out in the heart of a major city. Right now, Toronto is in the midst of a mayoral campaign in which incumbent Olivia Chow is facing off against Councillor Brad Bradford. The campaign is pitting neighbor against neighbor, dog walker against barista, and musician against musician, in particular Geddy Lee of Rush and Jim Cuddy of Blue Rodeo. Mr. Cuddy has endorsed Ms. Chow, saying, "I'm counting on this mayor, our future mayor, to keep improving this city." Mr. Lee has endorsed Mr. Bradford, saying, "Something has gone wrong in Toronto, and it isn't the people, it's the leadership." He added, "Don't listen to Jim Cuddy, who I refer to as Jim Cruddy." To which Mr. Cuddy replied, "Geddy Lee, more like Geddy Lou, as in the British word for bathroom. Get it?" To which a livid Geddy Lee responded, "Okay, look, those guys did endorse those candidates, but I made the rest up. They would never insult each other. They never have. I'm as disappointed as you are. But what can you do? They're Canadian rock stars. They're like, oh, I respect my peers. Oh, could I possibly get some all-dress chips in the dressing room? No problem if not, blah, blah, blah. Disgraceful. But for drama's sake, let's say this epic battle between two musical titans is tearing Toronto apart, like Godzilla and Mechagodzilla tore Kyoto apart in the film Godzilla vs. Mechagodzilla 2. And so as not to further infuriate either titan, we won't play either of them. We'll play Cali Sway with A Kid from Toronto.
2: Three, four.

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1: We are going to take a short break now. 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
0: And coming full circle, an Irish tourist thought his wedding ring was gone forever after he lost it while swimming in Italy, but it was not, thanks to three Italian men who were itching for a quest. Stay tuned. I'm Chris Howden.
1: And I'm Dave Seglins.

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0: A look at adult attention deficit hyperactivity disorder, or ADHD. How to spot it, how to treat it, and how to function with it. Begins not that far away, at 10. Once again, here's Chris Howden.
4: In Azerbaijan, students and teachers who wear the hijab are being barred from classrooms. New rules introduced in the country's primary and secondary schools this week effectively prohibit clothing that school authorities consider contrary to the principle of secularism in state schools. The amendment doesn't explicitly ban the hijab, but it has caused several women and girls to be denied entry to schools this week. It has also led to protests and dozens of arrests. Gushen Aliyeva is a high school English teacher who was denied entry to her classroom this week. She's in Baku.
5: Gushen, what happened when you arrived at your school on Monday wearing your hijab, as you always do?
6: When I arrived on Monday, everything was normal. We sang our anthem as usual and went inside the school building. But when we were inside, they didn't let teachers wearing hijab and students who wear hijab enter the classrooms, and they kept us in the principal's office, and they suggested us to open our hijab and then go to the lessons. But students and teachers refused to open their hijab. They kept us there. First, they called the parents of the students, and they came and took their children. Then they continued talking to us and tried to persuade us to open our hijab and go to teach our lessons. But we refused, and they didn't let us stay inside the building and made us leave school.
5: So you had to leave. Your 14-year-old daughter was also prevented from entering the school. What did she tell you about what that felt like for her?
6: It was a very devastating process for her. She felt bad, but she kept herself from crying. But many of the students cried. She later told me that she also wanted to cry, but she didn't. She tried not to cry. It was really sad.
5: You knew about this amendment, obviously, but were you expecting it to be enforced like this?
6: We hoped that they would not do it. Yeah, they informed us beforehand on Friday, but we had hope that it will not happen, but it happened.
5: I understand that you tried going back yesterday. You were unsuccessful. Today, I understand teachers were invited inside and you were informed you could lose your job.
6: Yes.
5: Where is your employment standing at this point?
6: They didn't give me any documents about it, what they are going to do, but they said that I'm losing my job if I don't open my hijab. And I again told them that no, it's not option for me. And other teachers also said that we'll not open our hijab. And they asked us to wait until they prepare the documents, but we waited for an hour. They didn't give us anything, but they said that it will be ready tomorrow. which says that we have already lost our job.
5: Would you ever consider removing your hijab to keep your job?
6: Never. It's not an option for me.
5: Why do you say that?
6: Because I have been wearing hijab for 21 years now, and it was my choice to wear hijab. I think it's a part of me, and I cannot remove it.
5: Can you imagine other teachers or students changing their minds?
6: Yes, it already happened. Some teachers from other schools did open their hijab, but some didn't.
5: Azerbaijan is a predominantly Muslim country, but it also defines itself as a secular state. Is wearing the hijab usually a controversial issue in your country?
6: Not always, but from time to time, it happened in the past. For example, in 2010, it happened to me for the first time, and they tried to persuade me of my hijab at that time. But after that, it didn't happen. We have been living in peace and fulfilling our duties wearing hijab till last week.
5: So what's your sense of what's behind this change now?
6: It's difficult to say because authorities don't give an explanation why it's happening now. They are talking about uniform, but uniform has been in our schools for many years. They haven't changed the uniforms. It's the same uniforms that children have been wearing for many years. And the only thing that changed is hijab. So they don't give explanation why hijab is a problem today.
5: Well, the government has provided some statements to the news media. They've said their new rules are about maintaining a uniform dress code, protecting secular education, rather than targeting the hijab specifically. In a statement to Al Jazeera, the chairman of the Human Rights Committee of the National Assembly in Azerbaijan's parliament said, and I'll read this, quote, "There is no ban on wearing headscarves outside school, and the primary objective is to maintain uniform rules within the educational environment," unquote. What's your response to that argument?
6: I think wearing hijab doesn't make any problem for the school uniform. The only difference that they have headscarves, the same color with their uniforms, white or blue, and it doesn't make any problem for the education.
5: You believe your constitutional rights are being violated. Are you prepared to fight this in court?
6: Yes, I am ready and I'm planning to fight for my rights. I've been in this position once in 2010, but we didn't need any court at that time because in 3 days it finished after some protests against this rule. At that time, they stopped it, and we continued working.
5: Gulshan, we'll leave it there. Thank you for speaking with us.
6: Thank you very much.
4: Gulshan Aliyeva is an English teacher who was barred from her classroom this week. We reached her in Baku, Azerbaijan.

0: All you need to add an entry on Wikipedia is Wi-Fi and knowledge. Very specific, very deep knowledge, so you can contribute to the millions of individual pages on subjects like the world's largest hourglasses, people who have been pied, and which U.S. presidents had facial hair. The brilliance of Wikipedia is really that anyone can contribute about almost anything. What there's not enough of, according to Danish-British comedian Sandy Toksvig, are entries about women. The Wikimedia Foundation itself admits that less than a fifth of its biographies are about women, and Ms. Toksvig recently said that's down to Wikipedia editors being, quote, mostly white, middle-aged European men who have both the time and the technology, leading to a collection of knowledge which, for the English-speaking world, is 85% by and about white men, unquote. Alongside the University of Cambridge, Sandy Toksvig is currently fundraising to launch a whole new online hub for knowledge called the Mapamundi Project to rectify the problem. But Lucy Moore, an archaeology researcher at the University of York, doesn't seem to think it's necessary to start from scratch. A couple of years ago, she told Neil she had set out to make a difference by adding at least one entry about a woman from every country in the world to Wikipedia. From our archives, here's Ms. Moore talking about the number of entries she'd completed.
1: 563.
2: Did you realize when you took this on how big of an undertaking it would be?
1: I don't think I really thought it through, I'll be honest. I had been editing for a while, and I realized I'd written pages for about kind of women from about half the countries in the world. And I thought, oh, I'll do the other half, you know, so it's fair, so it's equitable.
2: And most countries had entries for women, right?
1: Yeah. There was no country that had no article about a single woman. But women are underrepresented on all language Wikipedias, apart from Welsh, because they, as a language community, made a really concerted effort to ensure that they had gender parity. But particularly on English Wikipedia, there's less than 20% of the biographies are about women. Mm-hmm. So although there are biographical articles about a woman from every country already, it's not a representative selection of the populations.
2: It's great that you've taken this on, done all of these entries, hundreds of them, but what do you think should and could be done to correct what appears to be bias in this platform?
1: Well, so Wikipedia itself, you know, the Wikimedia Foundation, who are the charity that support it, you know, they recognise that there's bias in the content. But as editors, people like me, you know, we can only write articles based on the research that's been undertaken. So we need more research from academics, from journalists, from people, you know, kind of who it might be working independently to build up a body of more and more material about women. Mm-hmm.
2: So more research so that it can then find its way to Wikipedia. But you've also said there need to be more women who sign up to be wiki editors.
1: Yeah, absolutely. Women are underrepresented on in the editing community. I think it's difficult to know the figure, but it's less than 20% of women contribute as editors to Wikipedia. And I think it's really important that women do this. You are always often drawing on your own experience of the world whenever you do anything. So if only a fifth of the people who are contributing to Wikipedia have, you know, the experience of being a woman in the world, then things are going to be missed.
0: From our archives, that was Neil speaking to Wikipedia editor Lucy Moore in 2024.

0: It's not quite one ring to rule them all, but a fellowship comprised of three friends nicknamed Frodo, Merry, and Sam did embark on a journey to return a ring to its rightful home. It's just that in this story, that home is not the Fires of Mordor, like in The Lord of the Rings. It's a suburb of Dublin. This summer, Patrick Moore and his family were swimming in a river while vacationing in Italy, and his wedding band slipped off. But it didn't stay lost, certainly not for thousands of years, thanks to Filippo Pelagi and his friends. We reached Patrick Moore in Dublin and Filippo Pelagi in Rome.
1: Patrick, take us back. You're swimming in this river in Italy. Your ring slips off. In that moment, do you have any hope of ever finding it again?
2: In that moment, absolutely none. It happened in a split second. So we're in this beautiful mountain stream. The waters, I wouldn't call it rapid waters, but, you know, fast-moving water into this deep pool, maybe 10, 12 foot deep. And I'm catching my children coming down to help them get up onto the boulder to jump in. And one of them grabbed onto my hand to bring them in, and it just slipped off. The ring just slipped off.
1: So what did you do?
2: I stood there and screamed over to my wife, "I've just lost my wedding ring." And, you know, I just kind of stood there a little bit paralyzed with it. Just, you know, instant knowledge it's gone. Didn't see much hope in it. My wife, Joanne, approached Filippo and his two friends who we hadn't met. It was a deserted river bar the three guys standing there. And she asked them for goggles and started being a little proactive about it. They didn't have any. And, you know, Joanne started talking to them. I was pretty much just standing there reverberating with this accident that had just occurred.
1: And how did you feel about your wife asking these strangers for help?
2: Well, at the time, I have to be honest, Filippo, I was a bit grumpy. I wasn't up for talking to strangers. I was more in my own headspace, my own disappointment. So she kind of pushed us to exchange phone numbers, which I still wasn't really up for at the time, Filippo. And I did it because she wanted me to do it. But I really didn't attach any hope to finding it, let alone that you guys, who were complete strangers to us, would help us.
1: Filippo, this is where you come in. This Irish family asks you to look out for this ring. So what do you and your friends do?
3: Not so much. We are in Tuscany. He lost his ring in a river. We think that it's lost forever. So we try to say something good to him. Like, we now have a legend. We have a golden ring, like Tolkien said, and maybe from thousands of years from that, two brother found it. One is named Gollum, one is Meagle. Maybe we don't know.
1: Maybe, but it didn't take 1,000 years, did it?
3: No, it takes a week more or less.
1: How did you find it?
3: We searched for half an hour, more or less. And when Nicola, one of the three Frodo, all after Frodo, have the idea to search the ring on the rapid, on the where the river is very strong. So we don't think that stay here. But he saw it, and he took it. We don't believe it.
1: Patrick, you then get a text message. What does it say?
2: Well, I mean, I lost the ring on the 4th of July, and 9 days later, we're still on vacation, another part of Tuscany, preparing our evening meal, and I get a text from an unknown Italian number, and it was just a picture holding my ring with the words, "Hi, Schmeagle, look what we found." So if anyone knows The Lord of the Rings, they'll know the reference. And from there, you know, chaos ensued. The girls came in. Nobody could believe that the ring was found. I mean, it's such an improbable story.
1: So the story doesn't end there. Filippo, you and your friends decide to hand deliver this ring to Patrick's home in Ireland. Why was that so important to you?
3: We want to do a journey, to have a memory of this, because it was an impossible fact. We found a golden ring in a river. It's incredible. So we don't believe it. But we want to build a memory about that things. So we want to bring it back. Stand it, don't make the same feeling, the same vibes. So we want it to bring to Patrick. So we said, we come in Ireland.
2: So they said to me that they wanted to return the ring to me. They said, I think Edo said in a text, we are your hobbits and you are our Gandalf. So I couldn't figure out how to repay them. This is kind of skipping to the end of the story, but they came to visit me in Ireland, and one of them is Frodo, that's Nico, one of them is Mary, and one of them is Sam. I think, Philly, I think you're Sam.
3: Yes, I'm Sam.
2: When I first met them, they approached me all three dressed like hobbits, playing music from the Lord of the Rings to hand me back the ring, which was very embarrassing, but, you know, you have to take it. And we made friends.
1: Filippo, how will this friendship or this fellowship of the ring continue?
3: Well, it's very strange because before that, we never know each other. So we have a family, some friends in Ireland. I think that there is something deep that it's created with that journey, with that change. So I'm very happy to meet Patrick and his family.
2: The guys are welcome in Ireland any time, and I'm sure if I go back to Italy, I can call in any time too. So friendships are made in for a season, for a reason, or for life. So we have a reason, and we'll see where it goes from there.
1: Well, thank you both for sharing.
2: Well, we're very happy to share it with you and your listeners. Everyone we tell the story to loves it, and we're happy to share.
1: Filippo, Patrick, thank you.
3: Thank you.
0: We reached Patrick Moore in Dublin and Filippo Pelaggi in Rome.

Colin Pillinger dreamed of reaching the Red Planet. Mr. Pillinger was a rocket scientist, known for his infectious enthusiasm, for his mutton chop sideburns, and for convincing a generation of Brits to get behind a British mission to Mars. In the 1980s, he was working at the UK's Planetary and Space Sciences Research Institute, where he came up with the idea for the Beagle 2, a Mars lander. At first, most people thought it was too out there. But eventually, with public opinion on his side, he persuaded government and private sponsors to foot the £50 million bill. He got the thing built, and just as importantly, he convinced the band Blur to compose a call sign song that the lander would transmit to Earth after landing, and convinced Damien Hirst to paint a calibration target for the Beagle 2's onboard camera. And all was going Mr. Pillinger's way, until the day in 2003 when the Beagle 2 was due to reach Mars and didn't. The team believed the lander was lost in space. Colin Pillinger died in 2014, believing his mission had failed. And then, 8 months after his death, NASA images revealed the largely intact Beagle 2 sitting there in the red dust. The Beagle 2 had landed on Mars, just as planned, but its communication systems had malfunctioned. Now a series of 13 commemorative plaques have been unveiled across the UK in celebration of the first British spacecraft to reach another planet. So in honor of Beagle 2 and the late Colin Pillinger, here's a bit of that Blur call sign that was never transmitted. It's our sound of the day.

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1: In Philadelphia, this is The Pulse. I'm Mike and Scott. When Jamie Shapiro was growing up, she was often disappointed with her mother.
2: I saw my mom quitting jobs frequently. She didn't complete school.
1: Their house was messy.
2: The clutter in her house actually was so bad that I ended up having to move out.
1: When Jamie was an adult, they got into a big fight at a family wedding.
2: I got really mad at my mom, and in the middle of it, in front of everybody, I just yelled, "You're pathetic."
1: Then Jamie was diagnosed with ADHD, and so was her mother. The diagnoses completely changed their relationship.
2: And now we have an understanding of each other.
3: We can talk, we can laugh.
1: Adult ADHD diagnoses have increased significantly in recent years. And on today's show, we'll explore how the condition manifests after childhood and how to treat it. First, the news.
4: Live from NPR News, I'm Giles Snyder. President Trump wrapped up a West Coast swing of campaigning with a rally in Kalispell, Montana, outside Glacier National Park. The president told reporters that he planned to do more than 30 rallies total before midterm election day. NPR's Deepa Shivaram reports.
5: Montana is a red state, but Trump said he wanted to travel there to thank his supporters. He emphasized Second Amendment rights to the crowd in Kalispell and touted his economic agenda like tariffs, no tax on Social Security, and his promise to give people $5,000 if Republicans keep control of Congress, though that proposal would be costly and would likely require approval from Congress. Trump's travel is ramping up as the latest inflation report shows bad numbers for Republicans and the Trump administration, and polling shows Americans blame Trump for high prices. Deepa Shivaram, NPR News.
4: Now to California, where a federal judge has halted the Trump administration's controversial reorganization of the Agriculture Department. NPR's Kirk Sigler reports on the ruling that also stops the relocation of the U.S. Forest Service for now.
6: The Trump administration has planned to close or consolidate dozens of federal research stations, primarily in the Northwest, and move the headquarters of the U.S. Forest Service from Washington, D.C. to Utah. That's ignited particular controversy due to the fact that Utah has more desert lands than forests and is on the forefront of an effort by conservative western states to take over control of federal public lands. The judge in the case brought by federal employee unions wrote that this broader reorganization can't be done without the consent and funding of Congress. The judge gave the administration 2 days to respond to most of the order, but broadly halted the USDA reorganization. Now, Trump officials have said it's needed to modernize and make the agency more efficient, while unions and conservationists are likening it to a dismantling. Kirk Sigler, NPR News.
4: Netflix is laying off 6% of its staff amid growing competition. NPR's Mandalit Del Barco reports on the streaming giant's biggest round of layoffs in 4 years.
7: Netflix staffers around the world got the news that 1,000 of them are losing their jobs. In an email memo to employees, co-CEOs Greg Peters and Ted Sarandos wrote that most of the cuts would be in Netflix's product, tech, legal, and HR teams. With increased competition and slower growth, the streamer's been trying to get subscribers to spend more time on its platform by adding live sports and events, video podcasts, and shows by YouTube creators. Netflix joins other tech and media companies with recent layoffs, including Amazon and Disney. And the new Skydance merger of Paramount and Warner Brothers is expected to result in job cuts soon. Mandalit Del Barco, NPR News, Los Angeles.
4: And you're listening to NPR News. Cornell University President Michael Kotlikoff was pressed Wednesday by Cornell faculty over his administration's handling of a woman's report that she was gang raped at a fraternity house in 2024. Kotlikoff met with faculty Wednesday at a faculty senate meeting called to debate a no confidence vote in his administration. Earlier this week, Kotlikoff announced new restrictions on fraternity parties and expanded involvement by state police. More than

0: 9,000 people have gotten sick from the ongoing Ebola outbreak, NPR's Jonathan Lambert reports.
1: Democratic Republic of Congo officials confirmed that there have been 9,144 cases and over 4,400 deaths, making this the second largest Ebola outbreak ever. Early hotspots of spread have slowed down a bit, but the virus has moved into new territory. The province of North Kivu is particularly affected. An ongoing conflict there is slowing response efforts. Over 70% of deaths are still occurring outside of treatment centers. That suggests efforts to monitor potential cases and get them to seek treatment are falling short. The virus is also spreading outside of DRC. Last week, Kenya reported its first case in a man who traveled home from DRC. Now, one of his family members has gotten sick. Kenyan health officials said this second case was already in quarantine and is now being treated. Jonathan Lambert, NPR News.
0: It's being called the oldest shipwreck ever found. Archaeologists discovered it off the coast of Turkey and say it dates back 4,700 years. Ancient ceramic jars similar to those found in Troy and Crete are among the artifacts that have been recovered. I'm Giles Snyder, NPR News.
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4: This is The Pulse, stories about the people and places at the heart of health and science. I'm Mike and Scott. Do you have a hard time getting started on things, even when you really want to get them done?
5: Okay, so it is a Saturday morning around 10:30, and my goal for today is to do something that I've been putting off for, honestly, it's been like several years.
4: This is Pulse reporter Liz Tung.
5: And that thing is signing up for a woodworking class.
4: A woodworking class. For fun. We're not talking about doing taxes or creating an advanced medical directive. So this really shouldn't be a challenge. But for Liz, this kind of thing takes on a life of its own.
5: It would probably take me like 10 minutes, max 15 minutes. But for some reason, I just like haven't been able to make myself do it.
4: She just can't get started. Liz has ADHD, and the thing she's having a problem with is known as task initiation. It's common in people with attention deficit hyperactivity disorder.
5: So I'm going to try and do it today.
4: But the house needs cleaning, so Liz decides to tackle that first.
5: Amp myself up and get some momentum going, you know, organizing my space, clean house, clean mind.
4: I mean, you can't sign up for a woodworking class if your house is not in order. Next thing you know, it's 11 o'clock, and now Liz sees some dishes in the sink.
5: Once the dishes are done, then I will feel at peace and I'll be able to sit down in front of my computer.
4: And then she notices a stain on her shirt.
5: And weekends are when we usually do laundry, so I figured I'd just go ahead and get that done.
4: Once in the basement, Liz finds a few other things that need her attention.
5: Pouring out the dehumidifier. I'm just gonna scoop the cat litter.
4: You've probably started to notice a pattern here. The rest of the day is a whirlwind of, well, a lot of things.
5: I came upstairs to fold some clothes, and somehow I started looking at houses on Zillow. I don't even remember why. Then the washer finished, so I had to put everything in the dryer. And then when I came back upstairs, I realized that my plants were looking super droopy. So I just feel it will like literally only take maybe 15 minutes. So I'm just going to water the plants. Maybe 15 minutes.
6: So this is me watering my plants.
5: 15 minutes. I have a horrible fungus net infestation in all of my plants. And I decided that I would start making some traps. We have a whole bunch of flypaper, like the sticky clear kind that you stick on the windows. I'm cutting all of this flypaper and I'm sticking it to itself, cutting them into strips. I tried making little circles out of them, little circles. The dirt kept sticking to them. The adhesive is covered up and you can't really get the gnats to stick to it. So my next idea was to get a bunch of skewers, disposable chopsticks, making double-sided, almost like little sticky signs. Ugh, it was such a pain. I had that sticky adhesive all over my fingers, Googling, like, how do you get adhesive off of your fingers? The little signs kept sticking to the leaves, so it was like tearing bits of the leaves off. 2.5 hours had gone by. And yes, I know this is not what I'm supposed to be doing right now.
4: Dinner time rolls around, and after that, the couch beckons.
5: And I'm all sleepy now because I ate, so I'm laying on the couch. Just going to spend, like, I don't know, 20 minutes on Reddit, and then hopefully I will have the energy to get up and do the thing that I was supposed to do at, like, 10:30 this morning.
4: Liz sounds exhausted, and honestly, I'm feeling exhausted just hearing about her day. This is just one of many ways ADHD manifests in people's lives. It's so much more than having trouble getting started. It's also the missed work opportunities, missed appointments, blown deadlines, sleepless nights spent cramming for an exam, the friends who are mad because they think you're flaky. We've long thought of ADHD as an issue that affects children, but it doesn't magically go away with age. It stays, but it looks different in adults. On this episode, ADHD in adults, how to spot it, how to treat it, and how to function with it. So, Liz.
5: Yes?
4: Did you ever sign up for that woodworking class?
5: No. I screwed around on Reddit for a few hours, and then I fell asleep.
4: What about the next day?
5: Well, I meant to, but I ended up giving myself an impromptu haircut and reorganizing my bathroom cabinet.
4: Okay. What about now? Are you signed up?
5: No, I'm still not signed up. I will never sign up for this class. I don't know why. It's like my kryptonite.
4: Do you want to do it?
5: Yes, I do want to do it. And that's what's so vexing about it, is like not being able to do something you actually want to do is just so frustrating.
4: Okay, so how does this affect you in other areas of your life? Because again, this is woodworking, right? It's not life or death, but there are other things that are more serious.
5: Oh, yeah. There are way more urgent things that I have not gotten started on, or I've gotten started on and not finished. I mean, somehow I've been holding my life together, but I think it affects the financial part of my life the most. Like, I was supposed to close my Bank of America account like 3 years ago. Never did it. I have checks that I will not deposit for like 6 months until they're about to expire. So sometimes people talk about like the ADHD tax, and that is definitely a big part of my life.
4: In general, if you had to sum up how this issue with task initiation has affected your life, what would you say?
5: The best way I could put it is it sometimes makes me feel like I'm just frozen in time. You know, like with some things, it feels like you're just stuck. Like everybody else is climbing a normal staircase and you're like running up a down escalator, expending twice as much energy, but you're just staying in the same place.
4: Is task initiation the biggest way in which ADHD manifests in your life?
5: Yeah, I would say task initiation and the procrastination that goes with it, and also just the forgetfulness and time blindness. Like I know it's so funny, like intellectually, you know what you have to do, but there is something in me that makes it so difficult to translate that knowledge into action.
4: Yeah. Thank you, Liz.
5: Thanks, Megan.
4: That's Pulse reporter Liz Tung. This is how psychologist Russell Ramsey sums up ADHD.
7: I know exactly what I need to do, but I have a hard time doing it consistently. I know I can do it, but more than enough times, I end up not doing what I need to do when I need to do it.
4: Sounds exactly like what Liz was just talking about, right? Russell has a new book out. It's called Once I Get Started, the Adult ADHD Program for Turning Your Intentions into Actions. He's been treating clients with ADHD for over 3 decades.
7: There's virtually no adult role that is protected from the potential effects of ADHD. It cuts across so many areas of life.
4: He says the name, attention deficit hyperactivity disorder, can be challenging.
7: It's not wrong or not bad. It's an accurate reflection, but it's incomplete.
4: For example, attention deficit is often misunderstood as an inability to pay attention, but
7: sometimes the attention can be spot on, but it's on a distracting task rather than the core role or behavior that somebody set out to perform. And what gets lost in this is how it manifests in day-to-day life, like poor time management, lateness, pulling all-nighters at the last minute to try to get something done for school or work, disorganization in getting to where somebody needs to go, and the emotional dysregulation, the same frustrations we all encounter day-to-day life tend to be more disrupting and more disruptive for adults with ADHD.
4: Tell me about how these issues then lead to a negative feedback loop in individuals where they think, oh, I am such a loser. I can never get anything done. Everybody hates me. Here I go again. I'm late again. I mean, that's the kind of feedback people often end up giving themselves.
7: But you know what? One, it often starts off with especially for adults with ADHD who might not have been diagnosed until adulthood, there's already been part of their lifetime spent hearing things like, you're so smart, why don't your grades reflect that? Or you always wait to the last minute, or if you didn't pull an all-nighter, this paper should have been so much better, or I never have to remind your brother about these things. So it's already been some sort of indoctrination, if you will, just the natural consequences. Then later on, including things that adults with ADHD set out to do that they want to do. They have skin in the game, but they still have a hard time getting started on it. So they're frustrated with themselves. And what I've heard many people say, they start saying, I can't trust myself to do these things. So there's also that relationship with themselves that can also generate some of these negative thought patterns.
4: Because they don't think they can get the thing done.
7: They know they can, but it's that uncertainty. I know I can do it, but it's almost like gambling in a way. Will everything break just right this time? Because sometimes people can do a great job and other people see this. And that's what's so confounding for the individual as well as the loved ones or the coworkers. We see that you can do it. And this is where the negative attributions of others comes in. You must choose not to do it, or there's some other negative attribution or potential explanation for why the person is, the phrase I use, consistently inconsistent.
4: I like that. Consistently inconsistent. So we can see glimpses of, wow, you did such a great job with this project. And then, whoa, what happened with this task here?
7: Right. As one of my colleagues said, somebody with ADHD has 2 good days in a row and it's held against them the rest of their life, because you can do it. And the person knows they can do it. And this is what's so insidious about it, because these small examples, this is what can interrupt a course of one's education. It can interrupt with occupational status and also getting in the way of friendships, committed relationships, other situations where there's some expectation of collaboration and reciprocity that somebody with ADHD might, not through lack of desire, but has a hard time following through on some of these reciprocal behaviors, keeping up with their chores around the house, their parenting duties, whatever it may be.
4: And I'm assuming many people who seek help have lived already many years not knowing that they had this condition. They have found workarounds. They have somehow just adapted to what's going on.
7: Yes. For somebody who is first diagnosed with ADHD in adulthood, we call that late identified. But how ADHD can get masked, one, it can just be missed, especially if somebody is maybe not hyperactive or noticeably restless often that's why women and young girls are missed so easily, is that they may not have as many disruptive behaviors that capture teachers' and parents' eyes. But sometimes some of the protective factors can be intelligence. It can be working extra hard, you know, staying up really late, sacrificing sleep and extracurriculars to keep up with schoolwork, getting by, but squeaking by, and well-meaning parents sitting with their children with undiagnosed ADHD, helping them to get their homework done. Frankly, sometimes they have to go to sleep and go to work the next day, maybe even finishing the assignments for them, just trying to help their child get through school. So there's a lot of ways it can be missed earlier on, including some percolating issues that not until reaching college or the workplace that it really explodes, if you will, and starts causing impairments that can't be ignored anymore.
4: There is one issue that often pops up, which is referred to as time blindness. What is that?
7: Yes. What it is, it's sort of like short-sightedness in time. As one of my clients described, and I'd finished an evaluation with him, and I was describing ADHD to him, you know, with the executive function, he slapped his knee and he said, "That's it. My boss always tells me if he needs something from me in 10 minutes, I deliver it in 5. If I have 2 weeks, it takes me a month." Because now this is true of human nature. The farther in the future a goal or a task or a deadline is, the less power it has to influence us. But the thing with ADHD is that is central. It's much weaker and more difficult for adults with ADHD to initiate and sustain motivation over time towards these larger, later goals. That is one of these chronic, what some could argue, central issues with ADHD that create this performance problem. You had all this time. How could you not get it done? Or why are you still waiting till the last minute? And that's one of the answers we have. It's dispositionally more difficult to, not impossible, and with treatments it can be helpful, but to choreograph and juggle different roles in adulthood over time as we have our eyes set on these longer range payoffs and conclusions.
4: Yeah, I was thinking about when you become a parent. You know, as a mom, I feel like I'm always doing what I call backwards time math, you know, where I think about, all right, we have to be at this place by noon. So that means by 11:30, we have to be out the door. So that means by 10:30, everybody should get a shower. And by 9:30, we must have breakfast. So, and I'm not just doing that for my family, but I'm also carrying the clock for my own projects and for whatever other deadlines that are coming up. And if you're not good at that, whew, your life is going to be really rough.
7: You nailed it right there. And again, it's not lack of knowledge, but even going back to, and this is where it's known as working memory, this is the our sort of short-term memory, things we hold in mind that help us organize ourselves and, you know, behaviorally and pace ourselves and choreograph ourselves. It's what allows us to do math in our head. We hold it in mind as we do the calculation. But with each of those elements that you described, if somebody's bad at remembering or calculating, well, how long does the bath actually take? And how long does it take to drive somewhere? And also discounting all the information, what time is it? And will I find parking at this time of day, or what is traffic like for this? Now, this is general human nature. It's what's called the planning fallacy. Things always take longer than we think they will. But if we're not able to hold on to and calculate these variables, or another thing I'll hear from people is, okay, I have 2 minutes before I have to leave, but I have time. I can do one more thing, and then one more thing turns into two things. And that's where that sieve of working memory, it falls out or loses track of time. And then the person was on time, but now they end up being late and finding parking and whatever and the elevator. It's these little things add up into big problems, including what I've heard from clients, missing job interviews, missing final exams, a whole host of other things, or just being late for things that they can't undo. And that's the impairment of ADHD.
4: If you're procrastinating and then maybe you're doing something that feels like relaxation, like you're watching a show instead of engaging with a task, but it's not relaxing because the whole time you're feeling guilty.
7: Right. It's the undone task is following you around like a cloud. William James, the father of American psychology, said, "Nothing is so fatiguing as the eternal hanging on of an uncompleted task."
8: When we're trying to diagnose ADHD in adults, are there brain differences that can be observed, or is this more a checklist?
7: As it is now, it's a checklist. There are brain regions that are implicated. Generally, the prefrontal cortex is where the self-regulation capacities, they're part of our human factory settings and generally in networks in the prefrontal cortex, the youngest part of the brain from an evolutionary standpoint. There are some other networks that interacts with the emotional network, but not where we can reliably take a brain scan and say, this is ADHD, this is not. Because, you know, there's a lot of variability and, you know, ADHD is a complex condition. So as it is now, it's more about the observable behaviors and these areas of difficulties. Going back to these executive functions, that's usually the language of the problems that lead people to come in saying, you know what, I think this is ADHD. I've waited long enough. I need to verify if that's what it is. And if it is, what can I do about it?
8: Russell says there's a lot people can do about ADHD, including medications.
7: So they can be very helpful in reducing the symptoms of ADHD. And for some people, I mean, their medications, they're important, they're potent. But, you know, for people who respond well, they can be like finding the right corrective lens prescription. What I've heard clients describe to me, it buys me time. I notice the distractions, but I don't get pulled away. I'm able to stay focused. Or read the chapter, or, you know, get started earlier on things, or hold back on saying the thing that, oh, I'm really glad I didn't say that in this situation, the impulse control. So for some people, medications are all they need. But one of the things is, in terms of attention or whatnot, it doesn't magically imbue you with the, for a college student to work on that Beowulf essay or to do other things that you set out to do to work on taxes. So it's an improvement, but sometimes this is where the executive functioning behaviors, the procrastination, the disorganization, the time blindness, don't always 100% improve just with medications alone.
8: One of the big tools that seems to work for people with ADHD is CBT or cognitive behavioral therapy. How does it work in this setting? Because it has to be specifically adapted for clients with ADHD.
7: Correct. The cognitive and cognitive behavioral therapy looks at how thinking affects you. Now, you don't think yourself into having ADHD, but you mentioned earlier some of the negative thoughts that people can develop, which have downstream effects on follow through on what people want to do. So part of the adaptation of cognitive behavioral therapy is a focus on how do you implement all these coping skills that you know work. There are no trade secrets. But using a planner, pre-populating it with all your appointments, reviewing it each day, using it to add other things in, to track your different roles and responsibilities at work, at home, all the stuff that maybe somebody without ADHD who also uses these tools, but can get away a little more with holding them in their mind for a while until they're able to jot them down. So it's these this externalization of information and other of these self-regulatory, you know, what are called the executive function workarounds, consistently employing them, and as importantly, getting back on track once you invariably slip up, which we all do. We're humans doing human things with human brains. But these organizational executive functioning skills are how, even more specifically, CBT is adapted for adult ADHD.
8: I asked Russell to explain how CBT or cognitive behavioral therapy can help people get past the task initiation problems when they just cannot get started on things. He says it begins with a simple question.
7: What is it you're exactly not doing? Because sometimes that gets lost. A student might have three assignments and they say, well, I've got to do homework. But three assignments is three separate tasks and they would get lost orbiting around the three.
8: He says from there, break down the work into parts.
7: And so the first step is making it a fair fight. Let's just choose one assignment here. And then also in terms of motivation, why do you want to get it done?
8: He says slowing down and making the work manageable helps people get over the discomfort.
7: what we sometimes call the ugh feeling, like I don't feel like doing this, but engaging with it enough helps getting out of your head and into the task.
4: What are some success stories that you've seen with proper treatment and people being able to change things in their lives?
7: Yeah, I mean, one of the ones I always bring up because it's accurate and funny, you know, somebody came in and was talking about, you know, oh, this is helping me so much. Well, how do you know? Well, my car got towed. And it's like, what? Well, I forgot to move it across the street. It got booted or towed. Okay, I'm still waiting to hear how this helped. It's like, well, had I not renewed my license and registration, I wouldn't have been able to get my car out. Other things are people who might have questioned their status at work, but they start following through better and actually sharing some of their innovative ideas. And not only, okay, I'm secure in my job, they actually became, you know, somewhat of a star because they could see things differently and they were all of a sudden sought out for help. But also a lot of times people go, I'm just less stressed. I'm more confident. I can do things. I can get them done. I have more balance in my life. I have more downtime.
4: That's psychologist Russell Ramsey. His latest book is Once I Get Started, the Adult ADHD Program for Turning Your Intentions into Actions. Okay, now, do you want to sign up for the woodworking class? We could do it right now.
5: We could do it right now.
4: Do you have your credit card saved on the computer?
5: I don't.
4: Oh.
5: Okay, see, I did all this research. I made this list of all of these woodworking classes.
4: But now you can't find it.
5: Now I can't find it. Oh, wait. Woodworking and bike classes.
4: There you go. All right.
5: You know what, though? I think I better do some more research. Because it was so long ago that I did this research that I feel like if I just sign up for one, then it might be the wrong one. And then I'll be like, oh, why is the fear of regret? I think that is a big obstacle.
4: So the wrong woodworking class.
5: Okay.
4: You're listening to The Pulse. I'm Mike and Scott. You can follow us on Instagram and Facebook at WHYY The Pulse. Coming up, treatment providers say there are still a lot of misconceptions around ADHD in older adults.
9: Quote, ADHD doesn't exist after age 65.
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0: 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The high cost of housing is on the ballot in Massachusetts. Voters' reactions to a measure that aims to create more affordable starter homes on All Things Considered tomorrow afternoon and evening between 3 and 6. 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
12: 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That's Tuesday, November 17th at the Seattle Public Library. 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
4: This is The Pulse. I'm Mike and Scott. We're talking about ADHD in adults. Diagnoses have been increasing in that population in recent years, and that includes people who are in their 50s, 60s, and beyond. For older people with ADHD, a diagnosis can offer some clarity, maybe explain behaviors and issues that didn't make sense before. It can also bring on some regrets around what life could have been like
8: if they had known sooner. Alan Yu has more.
13: Growing up, Jamie Shapiro was often disappointed with her mother.
14: I saw my mom quitting jobs frequently. She didn't complete school.
13: And Jamie's issues with her mother did not stop as she got older.
14: The clutter in her house actually was so bad that I ended up having to move out of her house. I had moved in when I graduated from college, and eventually I had to move out.
13: When Jamie was 30, she was pregnant with her first child and attended a family wedding with her mother. They got into an argument. Jamie doesn't even remember what it was about, but she remembers what she said.
14: I got really mad at my mom, and in the middle of it, in front of everybody, I just yelled, "You're pathetic."
7: She said, "You're pathetic." But I mean, with such anger.
13: That's Jamie's mother, Vicky Armell.
7: It was just like somebody had slapped me in the face from my own child and in a room full of people that we knew. It really hurt, but it was just such an inappropriate thing to say to your mother.
13: Vicky says Jamie was mad at her in the moment because she did not want to walk around and socialize with the other wedding guests. But it went a lot deeper than that. Over the years, Vicky says she's had a strained relationship with Jamie. Then, about 10 years ago, their relationship started to change. Jamie's oldest child, who was 14 at the time, asked to get tested for ADHD. Jamie was skeptical, but took her child to a specialist.
14: As the psychiatrist was asking questions, I looked at him and I said, "I'm answering more yeses for me. Do I have ADHD? And both my child and I walked out with a diagnosis. I was 45.
13: The diagnosis made Jamie realize that some of her behavior is connected to ADHD. She sometimes can't think of words or loses her train of thought and struggles to deal with negative feedback. She also learned that ADHD can run in families and started to suspect that her mother, Vicky, also has ADHD. Vicky was diagnosed 2 years ago at age 77. Jamie says the diagnosis has made her see her mother in a completely new light.
14: And now I realize that it wasn't that she was pathetic. It wasn't that she kept quitting things. It was not that she was not motivated or lazy. It was that she had a brain that was wired differently. And now we have an understanding of each other. And it's really funny. She came to visit me shortly after we realized she had ADHD. And I was in my kitchen and I was leaving all my cabinets open. And she said, "Oh, I do that." And then she, you know, left her hearing aids one day, and old me would have gotten mad at her. Like, how could you forget your hearing aids? Or could you forget to charge your phone? But now I understand, you know, she is impacted by ADHD and it was never treated or caught.
7: Once Jamie realized that I had ADHD also, she just started treating me differently. She realized that all these years she had been punishing me because I wasn't the mother she thought I should be. Told me I was a terrible mother. And, you know, I was doing my best, what I knew. I mean, she was the one and only child I raised. And so you do the best you can with what you have and what you know.
13: And now Vicky says they all get along a lot better.
7: We can talk. We can laugh, and the few disagreements that we have are nothing like they used to be. She was here for my birthday in January. We had a wonderful time together. I mean, it was really, really special, and that's all I ever wanted was that kind of relationship with her, and to have it finally was just sheer joy. I mean, I enjoyed every minute of it, and she did too.
13: Jamie started a podcast called Grandma Has ADHD. She and Vicky wrote a book together called This Explains So Much, Understanding Undiagnosed ADHD. An ADHD diagnosis can offer explanations for recurring problems, challenging habits. It can also put someone's life in perspective.
15: It's like you got your ADHD lenses now, that you see things in a different way. You see the past, you see the future.
13: Susan Richardson was diagnosed 6 years ago when she was 63. She wishes she had known sooner.
16: You're sort of sad because you think you've lost all those years. Yeah, I mean, you have. But now you see things differently. You see things clearly. You see who you are. So you get to live the way you're supposed to for the first time.
13: She says that had she gotten her diagnosis when she was younger, she would have written more poetry, which she now enjoys, and not have struggled so much to live up to societal standards at the time.
16: The standard of being this great wife and mother with a beautiful house and wonderful meals and everything washed and put away, that doesn't happen so much with me.
13: ADHD in older people like Susan and Vicky often goes unnoticed, says clinical psychologist Kathleen Nadeau. She has specialized in ADHD for more than 40 years.
9: In many cases, it is just ignorance on the part of the medical community.
13: The issue is that the symptoms of ADHD can be similar to signs of aging. So she says some medical providers just write off things like memory problems as people getting older or having dementia.
9: And I am now in touch with a gentleman in his 70s who is desperately seeking treatment for ADHD and has been told adamantly by his physician that, quote, ADHD doesn't exist after age 65.
13: She says what makes matters worse is that people with ADHD can benefit from something that gives their lives structure and creates routines like work or school. And that routine and structure in turn is important to having an active social life and avoiding isolation. Kathleen says all of that takes more work once you're retired.
9: There's no workplace where you're automatically having lunch with people, interacting with people. You're not raising children any longer if you're a parent, because that puts you automatically in touch with lots of activities that your children are engaged in. And so it requires a lot of planning and initiative to have a social life. You have to look for groups that exist. You have to join them. You have to make plans. You have to remember that you made the plans and show up on time. A lot of having a robust social life requires planning and organization, which is exactly what many people with ADHD don't have.
13: Kathleen says the consequences of untreated ADHD can be dire. For instance, some untreated patients self-medicate with nicotine, which acts as a stimulant. She hopes more medical providers will learn how to recognize ADHD symptoms in their older patients, to spot the difference between aging and ADHD, and to help them lead their best lives.
4: That story was reported by Alan Yu. Coming up, we'll talk about an aspect of ADHD that is getting more attention, intense emotional sensitivity.
17: She's like, Sasha, you cry all the time. You cry all the time. She's like, you will absolutely burn out if you do this as a career choice.
4: That's next on The Pulse.
0: 1043 KUOW 94.9. Houthis attacked Saudi Arabia over the weekend and then more this week. The Houthis are a proxy of Iran, and now the Middle East is on edge over even more conflict. How much of this had to do with the war the U.S. continues to conduct with Iran, and what might it mean for what some are calling the endless war in the region? That story, in depth, tomorrow evening at 6. 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
4: This is The Pulse. I'm Mike and Scott. We're talking about ADHD in adults. Psychiatrist Sasha Hamdani was diagnosed with ADHD when she was in fourth grade. And she says it affects how deeply she feels emotions and how she's able to navigate them. Like the time she gave a TEDx talk in 2024.
23: In 2020, I had a baby. 2 days later,
4: the talk was about hacking your brain for better focus. Everything was going well. The audience was clearly enjoying it. Then Sasha talked about making quick word associations.
23: Handprint, fingerprint, criminal, smooth criminal, Michael Jackson, moon.
4: Sasha tried to moonwalk.
23: Moonwalk. And I tripped on the rug.
4: A tiny stumble. She recovered immediately and even made a joke about it.
23: Can you guys imagine if I had fallen there? I would have had to explain to everybody that I fell while attempting to moonwalk during a TED talk.
4: Nothing to stress over, right?
23: But I was so embarrassed that I don't remember the latter half of my talk.
4: She does remember what happened after she left the stage.
23: I was just so dysregulated and nervous and scared and anxious and embarrassed.
4: She told herself the entire presentation didn't make any sense. She would soon be a joke, ridiculed by everybody. She ran to meet her husband in the lobby.
23: And when I finally saw him, he gave me a big hug. And in that hug, I realized he was sweating, like a lot. He was sweating a lot. So I asked him, I was like, why are you sweating? And he's like, I don't know. I guess I was just nervous for you. And to me, the way that that hit my ear was validation that I had failed, that it was embarrassing, that I shouldn't have a medical career anymore. It was just, it validated every fear that was floating around in my head. And I was so sensitive to it.
4: This kind of emotional spiral was not a one-off for her. Sasha has always known that she is more sensitive than other people. It's how she ended up becoming a psychiatrist. Her first plan during med school was to train in pediatric intensive care, but she needed a letter of recommendation.
23: I walked to the door of my attending, and she stopped me at the door, and she was like, I really hope you're not coming in here for a letter. Oh my God, what? I'm like holding my letter of recommendation template and all the information in my dumb little binder. And, I didn't say anything. And, she continued and she's like, Sasha, you cry all the time. You cry all the time. She's like, you will absolutely burn out if you do this as a career choice. And, when I was thinking about it, I mean, she was absolutely right. I cry like when I was telling a story about a patient, like in front of them, like my eyes would be welling up. I'd be talking to a family and I'd feel like crying. I'd have to excuse myself. So she was right. I mean, I kind of wish she'd been nicer about it, but she was correct. I would have burnt out, and that wasn't an environment that was suitable for me. So when I ran back to my car and had obviously started crying in that process, I started thinking about what specialty can I cry in? And that's how I ended up in psychiatry.
4: She writes about the connection between emotional sensitivity and ADHD in her new book, which is called Too Sensitive. She says what she and others with ADHD are really experiencing is called rejection-sensitive dysphoria, or RSD.
23: So rejection-sensitive dysphoria is this very real, emotional, robust response. Sometimes it can be physical, but most of the time, emotional response to real or perceived rejection or criticism or disappointing someone. So basically, it can be real rejection or criticism Or it can just be this threat or fear of rejection or criticism that sets off this neurobiological cascade.
8: And why do you think it's connected? Like, what part of the brain science or neuroscience makes sense here?
23: Yeah, I think that's a really interestingly phrased question, because I think if you go back, it all stems from wiring. So when you're looking at highly emotionally sensitive people, and you see a lot of this wiring that's present in people with ADHD, there's a couple of areas that you really focus on. And the first one is the amygdala. And the amygdala is this tiny almond-shaped structure deep in the brain, and that is your emotional threat detector. So it's the thing that really signals, like, is this dangerous? Is this not? For people who are highly emotionally sensitive, this area of the brain is hyper-responsive, hyperactive. The second part of the brain that you have to talk about is the prefrontal cortex, directly under your forehead. And that is in charge of decision-making and processing and judgment. This area is under-responsive. And then to make matters worse, the connection between the two is weak. So now you have this highly responsive emotional side that's telling you things are dangerous and urgent and that you need to respond to them. And then, you know, the logical side is out to lunch. And so in those situations, the emotional side overwhelms the logical side many times.
8: In the book, Sasha describes steps people can take to navigate this sensitivity. The first part is about awareness.
23: If you can recognize, you know what, I feel things quickly, I feel things deeply, I feel things for a long time, then there's a tremendous amount of work you've already done, because you've figured out, okay, neurologically, I process emotions differently. I think that's a huge first step, because it does get rid of a lot of shame and guilt. And then it becomes, how can I recognize these patterns? And how can I recognize when I can intervene? And then if you can figure that out, then the tools you use, you've heard all of the tools before. And I think that's by design. I mean, none of it is new. They're tools that have worked and they're research-backed and that you've probably been told. But the problem is that I, when someone has told me, like, in the middle of emotional spiral, they're just like, take a deep breath. And you're just like, I don't know how. I don't remember how to breathe. So I think it's more about, once you have that understanding of why is this working in my brain and how can I apply it, you're able to pull these out of your toolbox. So some of my favorite ones are, yeah, deep breathing, if that's a possibility. But I was never, even as a psychiatrist, I don't think I was ever taught how to deep breathe. So this is nice, because it introduces, you know, different formats of how you get that deep breath in. One of them is something called cyclic sighing, which is where you take a deep inhale through your nose. And when you're right at the top of the inhale, you take another sharp little inhale through your nose and then a long exhale through your mouth, longer than your inhale process. And
8: I'm doing that now.
23: I know. The thing is, what I tell people is try it one time, because what it's going to do is it's going to activate that parasympathetic system, and it's going to tell your amygdala, like, you don't need to spin so much. We're okay. Things are fine. And it's actually going to slow down that spinning, which is a huge, huge, huge asset. And it's an incredibly useful tool. But sometimes, I will be totally honest with you, I don't want to breathe. I don't remember how to breathe. That's not something that's top of mind. I'm very restless and agitated. And so sometimes I want to lean into that. So if I'm pacing, or if I'm fidgeting, or if I'm feeling really physically anxious, then I lean into the movement of it all. Like, sometimes I'm just feeling extremely agitated and I'll do squats, or I'll do the stairs, or I'll, you know, everybody's like, take a walk. I'll walk around a building. Because what you're doing is you're trying to push oxygenated glucose up into your frontal lobe, so your frontal lobe can override that emotional response and start processing logically.
8: It kind of sounds like in that moment, it is helpful to look at your body and mind more as a machine and to think, like, okay, how can I get the machine to run normally again, right?
23: Yeah.
8: It's sort of like you're zooming out a bit and looking at the machine and thinking, okay.
23: I know, but like, what a skill set that is, because I think when people are in these emotional spirals, I know for me, it's hard to remove myself from the situation because you feel so overwhelmed in the minute. And, you know, I've gone through this hundreds, thousands of times. And every time, you know, prior to actually localizing and figuring out skills and removing some of that shame and guilt that came from feeling like the only person who felt that way, but I would have these moments and my brain would be telling me, like, I'm going to feel like this forever. This will never get better. And so you feel very trapped in that moment.
8: And sometimes when I'm very, very upset and I'm sort of like in a state,
23: yeah,
8: I also don't want to calm down. There's something about it where I'm just like, I'm going all in. And I don't know if that's the adrenaline rush or what it is, but if somebody says to me in that moment, like, calm down, it's okay, it's okay.
23: God.
8: I'm like, no.
23: No.
8: And I just want to stay there. I want to, but some part of me is like, I feel like I need to complete the cycle, which is crazy, but it almost feels like I need to just go through this whole thing.
23: I need to go through the steps. I don't think that's crazy at all. And I sometimes it's, you know, when you're in the middle of this emotional spiral, because I would say I'm extremely emotionally sensitive. And I think my husband is not. He's, you know, he is so emotionally intelligent, but not, he's not hypersensitive to certain things like I am. Like, he doesn't pick up on tone. He doesn't pick up on body language change. Like, those things, they're not even part of his radar. So sometimes when he's trying to, and it was definitely worse shortly after we got married because we were still trying to figure out how to make that work. But in that process, I think, you know, when there would be situations where he felt like he was being helpful, you know, he would say things like, it's not that big of a deal. Like, it's okay, just calm down. To me, it would make things infinitely worse because what I want in that moment is to feel seen and to feel validated that this isn't all in my head. And so that felt very invalidating to me. And so I felt like I have to go through this whole process because no one else understands what I'm going through. And it just makes it worse.
8: Has your sensitivity been an asset to you in other ways? I know it can be really hard to deal with, but is it helpful?
23: Oh, I think so. And the reason for that is, like, I've seen my dad and he was so emotionally sensitive and I see it in myself too. And now I see it in my children. And I think that emotional sensitivity can be a beautiful asset. I think it gives you this incredible well of empathy. I think it makes you more about the human condition. Personally, I feel like it's made me a better physician and parent and friend and daughter and person in general. I think it also is such a beautiful thing in terms of creativity, because if you feel things deeply, you can express things deeply. And so you see it in so much in artists and musicians and people who are able to express these things from deep wells of human emotion. I think it comes across very beautifully.
8: If you could go back to the end of your TED talk and sort of think about the tools that you talk to your patients about, your clients, what would you tell yourself to do in that moment?
23: So would this be after I hugged my husband?
8: Yes.
23: Okay. Post-hug, I probably would have, and he's good at this, I would have vocalized what's happening. I would have said, hey, David, I don't even know how to put this into words right now, but something about this interaction, because I didn't really understand what was triggering me in that moment, but something about this interaction is making me so scared and so anxious. Let's just breathe for a second and let's go stand off to the side for just one hot second. And then, like, we probably would have done some breathing. And then within a couple of minutes, I probably would have been more able to talk about it. So I think that's what I should have done. I should have taken a deep breath. I should have kind of separated myself instead of standing in the middle of that lobby, because then I was getting really anxious that people are going to start coming out and they're going to see me like this. And that made me more frantic. I should have just kind of separated myself. And then I should have delayed my response and delayed that kind of time. Because if I had thought about it without spinning out of control, 15 minutes later, I'm sure I would have thought about it much differently.
8: Sasha Hamdani is a psychiatrist, and her new book is Too Sensitive: Rejection, Resilience, and the Science of Feeling Deeply. That's our show for this week. The Pulse is a production of WHYY in Philadelphia. 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
4: Our health and science reporters are Alan Yu and Liz Tong. Charlie Kyer is our engineer. Our producers are Nicole Curry and Lindsay Lazarski. I'm Mike and Scott. Thank you for listening.
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2: The South is the fastest growing region in the country. States like Georgia and Texas are experiencing a surge of young people and communities of color, a demographic revolution that could mean big political shifts.
5: We're kind of assuming right now that red states are going to continue to be red states, blue states are going to continue to be blue states, and that's not necessarily the case. I'm

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1: Might they have to offer?
2: Also, look at recent demonstrations in Tirana. Thousands of students protested, throwing Molotov cocktails and attacking the education ministry.
1: And Isaac Fennin will bring us all the action and the many goals from last night's Champions League matches after this latest bulletin of World News.
3: Live from NPR News, I'm Giles Snyder. Ukraine says the satellite communication system that guides its drones has been placed under crippling restrictions. The Trump administration controls that satellite system and has warned it could scale back intelligence sharing. Here's NPR's Greg Myrie.
4: Ukraine says when its drones exceeded 100 miles per hour, which they routinely do, the communication signal was cut, rendering the drones useless. Ukraine's military uses something called Starshield, the military version of a network that comes from the much better-known civilian system, Starlink, which is headed by Elon Musk. Musk says on social media the U.S. government controls Starshield and any restrictions would have been done by the U.S. military or President Trump. Neither Trump nor the military has commented, but the president has been telling Ukraine to stop attacking Russian oil facilities. U.S. officials have also warned that intelligence cooperation could be halted. Greg Myrie, NPR News, Washington.
3: President Trump has wrapped up a midterm campaign swing through western states and Montana. The rally in Kalispell outside Glacier National Park was his second of the day. In Arizona, Trump defended the airplane he's using as Air Force One, opening his remarks by describing how the jet was a gift from the Qatari royal family. Inflation worsened last month. The Labor Department says the Consumer Price Index rose 3.7% in September compared with a year ago, up from 3.4% in August. Here's NPR's Scott Horsley.
5: Average wages have gone up just 3% over the last year, while prices have jumped 3.7%. So that means the typical paycheck buys less today than it did a year ago.
6: Yeah.
5: And no wonder many workers feel like they're falling behind. It's a little different for retirees. We got word that Social Security benefits will go up 3.6% in January. That's an automatic cost of living adjustment, or COLA, that's supposed to protect seniors from inflation.
3: A spike in gasoline prices tied to the war with Iran accounts for more than half the monthly increase. Pope Leo up and walking following surgery that confirmed he has lung cancer. Doctors say his recovery is proceeding as planned. From Rome, Megan Williams reports.
7: The Vatican says the 71-year-old Pope is recovering as expected after Tuesday's operation. He's walking around his hospital room, doing respiratory therapy, and eating normally. Surgeons removed the lower lobe of his right lung after tests confirmed adenocarcinoma, the most common form of lung cancer. Doctors say there were no complications from the surgery, which lasted around 90 minutes. They're now waiting for further tests to show whether the cancer had spread and whether Leo will need additional treatment. For NPR News, I'm Megan Williams in Rome.
3: And you're listening to NPR News. Iran-backed Houthi rebels have attacked the headquarters of the Saudi oil company Aramco. Officials say offices of senior executives were damaged. The strikes are part of intensifying attacks on Saudi Arabia by the Houthis in neighboring Yemen. AI is often associated with replacing white-collar jobs and even destroying humanity. But in India, AI is being developed to replace industrial jobs. NPR's Dia Hadid reports on factory workers who are training their own replacements.
8: In a textile factory in the southern Indian town of Karur, women pack aprons into plastic packaging and record their every hand movement through a GoPro fastened on a headset. That footage is called egocentric data. Developers need millions of hours of it to train AI robots. Even as experts say India is emerging as a key place to record egocentric data, they say the development of AI robots will likely be deployed in countries where labor is more expensive and power is cheaper. They say these women in factory jobs might be saved by the fact that their labor is cheap. Most are paid

0: around $100 a month, and power here is considered expensive for now. Dia Hadid, NPR News, Karur, Tamil Nadu, India.
1: The financial markets in Asia are falling sharply in Thursday trading. South Korea's benchmark down more than 7%, and Japan's Nikkei has slipped 4.5% amid a deepening sell-off in technology shares. The losses in Asia follows Wednesday decline on Wall Street after the government said inflation worsened in September. I'm Giles Snyder, NPR News.
2: 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Duck.ai.
3: Many thanks for those updates. 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
4: In the programme today, we're going to focus on the war in Ukraine and on a dramatic escalation of the protests in Albania. And we'll hear why Brazil has just cut the working week from 6 days to five.
3: You can send in your thoughts on any of those stories. Send us a WhatsApp or a text message on our usual number, which is +44 77 86 20 50 85.
4: Elon Musk has suggested that the US government may be behind restrictions on Ukrainian access to his company's military-grade satellite communications network, Starshield. This is a vital tool which allows the Ukrainian military to guide drones to Russian targets and also protect its own skies. Ukraine's President Volodymyr Zelensky said yesterday that he feels personally betrayed by his US counterpart Donald Trump, after the US president recently lifted sanctions on Russian diesel and announced an energy ceasefire, which Russia has ignored. Now, President Zelensky says Ukraine will restart strikes on Russian oil refineries after President Trump's lifting of sanctions on Russian diesel and that energy ceasefire that Moscow has paid no heed to. Well, President Trump has denied that he threatened to stop sharing information with Ukraine unless it halted its attacks on Russian energy targets. To discuss all this, we can speak now to Alexander Mereshko, the chair of the Foreign Affairs Committee of the Ukrainian Parliament. Welcome to the programme. Why does it seem to be going so wrong with America?
5: Thank you for having me. Yes, we're having a new crisis in our relations, but I would say that we need to look at the events, unfolding events, in the context of the internal political struggle on the eve of the midterm elections in the United States. Seems like President Trump has problems with Iran, as a result of which gas prices went up in the United States, and before elections he needs somehow to explain it to his voters, and the best way to do, according to him, is to blame someone who is weaker in this regard. So he started to blame Ukraine for something for which we bear absolutely no responsibility.
4: But that is problematic for Ukraine, is it not? Because if President Trump thinks that's a vote winner, that might suggest that Ukraine's cause is less popular than you would like it to be, perhaps would need it to be with Americans.
5: Well, first of all, we are not feel betrayed by American people and American society. That's for sure. And for example, the recent example of support of Ukraine is the bill, Lindsey Graham bill passed in the Congress. So we see that the Congress is on our side, American public opinion, and in general, American people are on our side.
4: Can Ukraine thrive without the US? It can certainly survive. Can it thrive?
5: Well, just maybe several months ago, I would say that we are dependent and it's difficult to survive. But we have no choice. Sometimes we have to adapt to realities. Of course, we continue to be dependent in terms of American weaponry, which is sold to our European friends and partners. We continue to be dependent in terms of sharing intelligence information. We're dependent in the sense that, for example, intelligence information and Starlink, they help to save lives of civilian population. So in this case, for us to survive will be more difficult without American support, but we will survive anyway.
4: Are people already dying because of the problems with accessing Starlink and because of that information sharing you were talking about?
5: This night we had Russian attacks against Ukrainian cities, and there are casualties. Several military operations were disrupted because of the problems with Starlink. And I don't know how many casualties we have at the moment, but in any case, it already has created a very dangerous situation for civilian lives and lives of our soldiers on the battlefield.
4: When President Zelensky talks about feeling personally betrayed by President Trump, isn't that quite a dangerous public position to take?
5: The thing is that, yes, when we're dealing with Mr. Trump, we have to take into consideration, so to speak, his frame of mind or his ego. Yeah, we have to be very careful with that. But at the same time, even between friends, we can criticize mistakes made by our friends. And President Trump has definitely made mistake, and his actions, yes, we feel, not only president, the whole Ukrainian society, we feel that we are betrayed by some actions of President Trump, and it was a huge mistake, and we're trying to help him to correct this mistake.
4: But calling it a betrayal, talking about a sense of personal betrayal, that's not likely to make him change his mind, is it?
5: President Trump, after all, is a president of a democratic country. He cannot ignore, for example, his voters. He cannot ignore American press. And that's also the root of the way in trying to make him to correct these mistakes.
4: You have talked then about a very changing relationship with the US. You talk about a new crisis. What then are Ukraine's options? Is it a greater dependence or closer ties with European allies?
5: Yeah, first of all, we continue to rely on help, assistance and support of our European allies, in particular the United Kingdom, because the UK kingdom, after these events, it was really a reaction of true friend. The UK Prime Minister immediately offered military assistance, which will help to defend our civilian population during winter. So it's an excellent example to follow for other European countries. At the same time, we count on the UK support in terms of being a bridge between Ukraine and the administration of President Trump.
4: And in terms of the military response, are you expecting then to see Ukraine carrying out fairly widespread attacks on Russian oil refineries? Are we back then to that part of the war?
5: We have no choice but to continue to destroy our Russian oil refineries, because it's the only way how we can destroy a Russian war machine. These oil refineries are integral part of Russian war machine. And another reason for doing that, we don't have much leverage in terms of military sort of. And it's a good way to finally make Putin at least to think seriously about negotiations and possible ceasefire.
4: European Union leaders are meeting in Brussels later. We'll discuss, of course, support for Ukraine, perhaps sanctions for Russia. What would you like to see come out of that meeting?
5: First of all, we need a common joint strategy how to help Ukraine to survive during the winter. To do that, we need more air defense systems, of course. We need to continue to do what we're doing on the battlefield in terms of weakening Russian war machine. And, of course, we need to avoid humanitarian catastrophe, which Putin is trying to create in Ukrainian cities, in particular in Kyiv.
4: Alexander Mrezko, Chair of the Foreign Affairs Committee of the Ukrainian Parliament. Thank you very much indeed for speaking to us live on Newsday.
3: Let's now go to Brussels, where European leaders are expected to meet later today, promising to tighten sanctions on Russia and providing more support for Ukraine. Our correspondent for Europe, Nick Beek, is there for us. Nick, so now President Zelensky is trying to show up support from Europe. What kind of support can Ukraine look forward to?
6: Well, Anne, I think certainly that President Zelensky in the short term is looking for more of the same. So the sort of encouragement and support that Andy Burnham of the UK showed yesterday. And the Europeans are hoping that they can be a bit of a bridge in trying to repair the relationship between President Zelensky and President Trump. Because, I mean, it looks like it's at its worst point since that Oval Office bust up more than 18 months ago. So in the short term, term, he would want support for that. And I think also, if it is the case that the Americans are withholding intelligence and that the Ukrainian access to Starlink, Elon Musk's company, that has been restricted, they would certainly want that to be repaired, and they'd want that to be reinstated. So this big European summit today is more about some of the bigger issues around Europe, but certainly for President Zelensky, he wants things to change quickly. And it, of course, comes at a time when the Europeans say they're trying to put pressure on Vladimir Putin, but President Trump is saying that actually you need to bring President Trump to the negotiating table, and that's why he's done this deal on diesel, for example.
3: Sounds quite busy where you are. I can see a number of leaders arriving, being received at the door as they go in to the meeting room there. From what you're hearing on the ground, Nick, how has that support been shaping up? What indications are there so far from European leaders?
6: Well, they're trying to work on another round of sanctions. This would be the 23rd sanctions package that the Europeans have put together targeting Russian assets. But, I mean, just one indication, Anne, of how the Americans and the Europeans really aren't on the same page at the moment. It's been reported in the Financial Times that during these talks that have been going on in Miami between Ukrainians, Russians, officials, Americans and others, that the US was suggesting that some frozen assets belonging to Moscow could be unfrozen, that the Americans would look after them, and this would serve as some sort of incentive for President Putin to stop attacking Ukraine and come to the negotiating table. And again, the Europeans privately are saying, well, that's complete madness, because that doesn't give any incentive for him to stop, and it's just really capitulating to him. So, yeah, let's see what the European leaders say today. President Zelensky himself, I should say, is in Brussels over the next 2 days, and tomorrow he will be sort of front and center of the discussions at the summit.
3: Many thanks for giving us those updates. Our Europe correspondent there, Nick Beek, joining us from Brussels.
4: You're listening to Newsday on the BBC World Service with Anne in Nairobi. I'm James in London. Here are our main headlines. As we've been hearing, President Volodymyr Zelensky says Ukraine will restart strikes on Russian oil refineries after US President Donald Trump lifted sanctions on Russian diesel and declared an energy ceasefire that Moscow has so far ignored. Also, the BBC has found that investigations by the Israeli military into hundreds of recent deaths and injuries attributed to the IDF have yet to lead to a public outcome. And animal behaviourists have found that dogs, just like humans, connect sounds with shapes.
3: 18 minutes past the hour now. Let's get some sports news from Isaac Fennin.
7: Yeah, so we told you on Tuesday, was it Wednesday morning, about the interesting comments from Manchester United defender Lisandro Martinez, who spoke out against the club's hierarchy for not strengthening the squad in the summer after they were beaten 2-0 by Atletico Madrid. He's actually released a statement on social media saying that he spoke out of anger and frustration when launching that scathing attack. On Wednesday night in the Champions League, plenty of goals, 46 to be exact from the 9 matches. The match of the evening was between Paris Saint-Germain and Manchester City, and Paris Saint-Germain, the reigning champions, produced a fantastic performance. They won 4-2. They were 3-0 up in the first half. Pep Guardiola, the former City boss, was in attendance for the first time since he left the club as manager last season. It was also City's first home match since they were found guilty of breaching the Premier League's financial regulations. And in around about 4 hours' time, the Rugby League World Cup kicks off. It's actually taking place in Australia, New Zealand and Papua New Guinea, where I don't know if you know this, but it is the only country, Papua New Guinea, in the world where Rugby League is the national sport.
4: I did not know that.
7: Yeah.
4: Are they going to win then?
7: Probably not.
4: Oh, okay.
7: But, you know, listen,
4: who knows?
7: Taking part, right? That counts.
4: It's always been my philosophy, certainly.
7: Yeah.
4: I'm not a high-level sportsman, though. Isaac Fannin, thank you very much indeed. Now, Brazil's Senate has just cut the national work week from 6 days to 5. Ajana Shukla on our business desk in Singapore has been looking into it. That's a pretty big shift in how the country is going to operate. So take us through the changes.
8: Absolutely. I was just looking at some of the comments coming in on social media after this was released, and the worker class, they are extremely happy that they will have an extra day off break to rest and relax and, you know, live their lives. But, you know, the other, the businesses, et cetera, are not very happy because they've only been given 14 months to adapt. And they say that their costs and profit margins will get extremely squeezed, and there could be, you know, that cost may somehow get passed on. But it certainly is a massive change in how Brazil works, because historically, only one day of break in the week. And now that has been abolished. That system has been abolished. Even the standard work week, number of hours that people work, has been cut down from 44 hours to 40 hours. And the new law says that the hours must be cut without cutting salaries and employee wages. So positive definitely for the formal formal sector, which is about 50 to 55% of the workforce in Brazil. The government puts a number of about 37 million workers. The informal workers who do ad hoc jobs, who do not have the job security, they'll be left out of the benefits of this. But it certainly brings Brazil at par with some of the other, developed economies, as well as even in Latin America, who have now moved to 40-hour work weeks and 5 days of working.
4: Yeah, I know we're in the middle of election season in Brazil, are we not?
8: It is just in a couple of days, and this change in policy comes right before that. So it definitely is election campaigning, and somewhere, you know, people think that it could work in favor of the leftist president Lula da Silva, who's seeking a re-term at the helm. And it's very interesting the way it has played out. Lula da Silva has been pushing for this popular reform, looking at the working class votes, and his competitor, right-wing Flavio Bolsonaro, has been opposing it for all through, calling it populist, electoralist, saying that, you know, it will hurt businesses. But because it was getting so much of popularity, about 70% of people who were voting, in surveys were showing support for it, that just one day before the vote, Bolsonaro actually changed his vote and supported the law change so that Lula doesn't get all the credit. So it certainly is becoming like a interesting turn to how elections are being played out in Brazil.
4: Yeah, Ashana, thank you very much indeed. And I was just thinking about this. I mean, you know, the charge that it's going to be populist, I suppose it might just be popular, right? I can imagine quite a lot of people thinking, yeah, a day less work a week, I'd go for that.
3: Well, popular with employees. I don't imagine that the employers would be smiling much about this. But certainly with employees, it's going to be such a change, drastic change in their work culture, isn't it?
4: Yeah, thinking about it, you know, if you're always working on a Saturday, say, and now suddenly the Saturday's free or however it may work out. Also, the idea of election promises. I mean, you've got elections coming up next year in Kenya. What sort of things are candidates likely to be promising the voters, do you think?
3: Well, it would be a lot of perhaps building of infrastructure, talking about rights as well, because, you know, during this administration, we have seen lots of protests and the killing of protesters as well. So I think that is going to take center stage, and as well as the economy. So those are the big topics, I believe, that are going to take center stage in the campaigns once they start.
4: Yeah, we'll see if any of the politicians copy Brazil's example and go for a day less than a working week. But Chana Shukla on Episode Desk in Singapore, thank you.
3: On a second day of demonstrations in the Albanian capital, Tirana, thousands of students stormed the streets and were met with tear gas and water cannon from police. This was the sound outside the Prime Minister's residence. Students set a government building and two banks on fire, threw petrol bombs, and set fire to bins. They are demanding the resignation of the Prime Minister, Edi Rama. For more on these dramatic events, I've been speaking to the Albanian political commentator, Ruel Domi.
9: You could argue that Albania is one of the most corrupt countries in Europe. And with all these corruption scandals, no wonder people take the streets, and students do that as well. And then On top of that, there's another layer added, which is the horrible conditions of the Albanian higher education system. So students have been demanding better conditions for years now in terms of their dorms and how higher education is funded and a lot of those other things. I think what tipped the entire situation is, in fact, the most recent scandal that erupted with the chief of the National Security of Albania, the intelligence services. She, in fact, was exposed with ties to organized crime in the country. And that on top of other scandals that have erupted with the Rama government over the past years. And I think that made people flow to the streets once again and demand the resignation of the government. Let's keep in mind for your audience that the protests against the current Rama government, the fourth Rama government, by the students began in July of 2026, so in the summer, for reasons unrelated to the current reason, which was the infamous Zvernets project where Jared Kushner was allegedly involved. And then it went from that to corruption and demands for the government to resign, demands for snap elections, and a complete reformation of the Albanian political system.
3: Why do you think it's been particularly violent this time round? As you say, the protests have been going on for months, sporadically.
9: Yes, because it's rare for Albania to have these kinds of violent protests, but we've seen them before. In terms of why right now, I think it's a strategy, and the strategy is clear. The protests were not actually achieving anything, and less and less people were gathering in the streets to protest the government and hold up to those demands. In my view, at least, in order for them to keep this protest going, some factions of that protest, having lost a lot of the students, now they are resorting to violence to remain relevant. And I think that is what's going on there. What better time when the government's credibility is deeply, deeply shaken, with the deputy prime minister being alleged in big corruption scandals, with the Albanian security apparatus now being exposed as related to organized crime, and a lot of other things.
3: Do you think it's going to change the way the government is responding to the protesters? Are they likely to heed to some of the demands? You know, the justice ministry was attacked, the education ministry, they made a move on the prime minister's office as well.
9: In terms of like whether Rama will resign or whether his government will respond to some of the demands, there is no evidence of that thus far. I mean, I would expect Prime Minister Rama to say something, but it's been 2 days that he hasn't said anything. And that may be an indicator that he's consulting deeply with Albania's allies, with the people that he has around him, on what to do. So I would not be expected to see him resign. I would not be surprised with snap elections. They're tough because Albania already has a date for the new local elections, which are expected to take place, I believe, May of 2027. So that will be a good test on Mr. Rama's support among the general public. But again, it's tough to predict. But even before the violence, Mr. Rama had already introduced a couple of these like pseudo platforms to increase government accountability to its people, essentially like a public forum to connect the voters with the government. So they had already started to make moves, but like whether a big move is coming in terms of Mr. Rama's election or a snap election being announced, I am not quite sure. Time will tell. But I think that Rama and his government, they're smart enough in a way to understand that now they're dealing with a new political reality and they have to change things around. As to what those changes will be, I can't tell you. I can't predict that.
3: Albanian political commentator Ruel Domi there.
4: Message in on this, and from Amir from Sudan, who says France, Albania, Spain, India is a new global youth revolution taking shape. Interesting question indeed. We'll certainly monitor all sorts of developments like that here on Newsday on the BBC World Service.
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1: We'll discuss the difficulties of providing education in a war zone, speaking to teachers in Gaza and southern Lebanon.
0: We will hear about the importance of biodiversity and whether we are close to meeting our global targets.
1: And the research showing dogs, like humans, associate sounds with shapes. First, though, this news.
2: BBC News with Govinda Gill. President Volodymyr Zelensky says Ukraine will restart strikes on Russian oil refineries after Donald Trump's recent lifting of sanctions on Russian diesel and the energy ceasefire Moscow has so far ignored. Overnight, Russia launched more attacks, killing five people across the country. Elon Musk has suggested that the Trump administration may be behind the internet slowdown that has affected Ukraine's ability to defend itself against Russian attacks. He said any disruptions to the Starshield military systems would be the responsibility of the US government. The BBC's found investigations by the Israeli military into hundreds of recent deaths and injuries attributed to the IDF have yet to lead to a public outcome. There have been more than 250 such incidents in Gaza, Lebanon, the West Bank and Israel. Reports are coming in of a school roof collapse in Pakistan. Hospital officials say at least 16 children and a teacher were killed when the roof of the Iqra private school in Peshawar city suddenly fell in. A search and rescue operation is underway. Brazil's Senate's reduced the working week from 6 days to five. The reform was a key election promise by President Lula da Silva. It comes days ahead of this month's runoff presidential vote. Stock markets in Asia have fallen in early trading. Japan's Nikkei slumped by just over 5%, with AI stocks suffering the biggest losses. Seoul's Kospi index fell by 8%. Animal behaviourists have found that dogs, just like humans, connect sounds with shapes. According to the so-called Bubakiki effect, humans intuitively associate the made-up word buba with round shapes and kiki with spiky shapes. An experiment in Italy has shown dogs have the same response. That's the latest BBC News.
0: Thank you for those updates. Hello and welcome to Newsday on the BBC World Service. Coming to you live from London with James Copnall and from Nairobi with me, Anne Soy.
1: In this next half hour, we will hear from Gaza and Lebanon as children return to school after disruptions caused by conflict. We hear about the Global Biodiversity Report set to be launched today by the UN Secretary General and speak to a researcher after the news that dogs can associate sounds with shapes.
0: And as ever, we welcome your messages on any of the stories you hear on the programme. 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
1: We're going to start in the Middle East and speak about the problems conflict causes for education. In Gaza, the UN children's charity UNICEF is bringing 350,000 children back to learning after, in some cases, 3 years away from the classroom because of the conflict. But some 98% of school buildings there have been damaged or destroyed. It's a pretty big challenge. And in Lebanon, the education sector remains in crisis too. A UNICEF assessment found 436 damaged educational facilities across the country, of which 37 was destroyed.
0: So, where are the children studying and what does education look like without regular electricity and infrastructure? We're joined by Sarah, an elementary school teacher at Al Rahma High School in the Nabatieh Governorate of southern Lebanon. Nabatieh is among the worst affected areas in southern Lebanon. Welcome to the program. Now, tell us about the kind of destruction that you have seen there of schools and what you're doing now as children return to school.
3: Good morning, Anne. Now in schools, they are partially destroyed. We are able to put the students in the classrooms. We are teaching them in the best way we can afford it. Surely some schools in the neighborhood are destroyed, but we still have the will that we need to educate our students.
0: And so, given that some schools were destroyed, what makeshift structures have you put up, or how are you dealing with the classrooms that have been destroyed and you have children who are coming to school to learn? Are you setting up tents, for example, for them?
3: No, they chose other buildings so that the building would be appropriate for them. The minimum classroom equipments are in the building, and they are doing well. We are not using tents. We are using the buildings that are affordable.
0: And it's not just about infrastructure. These children have been through a lot. Some of them have lost their family members. How is it for them as they return to school?
3: Believe me that they are hopeful. They are happy to be back to their normal life despite the loss that they have. We are implementing with them the social-emotional learning so that they can speak up about their emotions. We are holding their hands so that they can clear up their minds so that they can learn in a better way. Also, we have the counseling section. It's doing great job with them, with their families also, so that we can teach them in the best way we can.
0: I imagine that play is, you know, among the things that are important in dealing with the impact, of the psychosocial impact.
3: They are playing. We are giving them the chance to draw, to express their emotions in the most appropriate way, and the same way not to indulge in the sadness that they have. It's okay to feel sad. It's okay to feel that you want your parents, but in a way, we can still continue our life in the best way. Despite everything we are going through, and they are responding to such work with them.
0: And this is not the first war in your country, and
3: no.
0: I wonder what lessons you have carried forward from previous wars, and you know, just trying to rebuild and trying to get back to somewhat normal after war.
3: This is the third war in 3 years. Because we have the schools that were in the occupied part now. This is their third war. So we are planning for the learning loss that they have in these 3 years in a way that we are tackling their needs concerning the reading part, because it's the most important section in our education. Since the student is able to read, he is able to do anything else. We are also talking to their parents to know how to deal with their kids. We are doing great job with the most important thing, that we are working on the emotional side as well as the educational part.
0: What kind of support do you need?
3: The support that we need is related to the... maybe we would talk about the curriculum in a way that we have to think across the country, not only here in the south, because the students are found in most schools. They aren't only in the south. Most of them left the south and went to Beirut, for example. We need something concerning the curriculum. How are we going to deal with such students? For example, for the official exams that we have here in Lebanon for grades 9 and 12, take into consideration these students. What are we going to do with these students? For the kids, make extra time for the playing part, for the arts, which we all know that the arts section is one of the ways to heal students from their losses and from their bad feelings, for example.
0: Many thanks for speaking to us, Sarah, there, an elementary school teacher at Al Rahman High School in the Nabatieh Governorate, Southern Lebanon.
1: Saran, half an hour ago on the programme, we were hearing from the head of the Foreign Affairs Committee in the Ukrainian Parliament about the seemingly ruptured relationship between the Ukraine and the US, and he put a lot of it down to domestic US politics, with the midterm elections approaching very fast. Well, polls show an advantage for Democrats in those elections. Both chambers of Congress are currently controlled by Republicans, but Democrats are now hoping they can flip vulnerable seats in the House of Representatives and take control of the US Senate. Now, the state of Iowa has voted three times for Donald Trump, a sign of a deepening conservative base. But with prices rising and policies some voters may not like coming from the Trump administration, could the state flip to the Democrats? Our North America editor, Sarah Smith, sent this report from Iowa.
4: It's often the case that the sitting president's party takes a battering in the midterm elections. But this year's opinion polls are suggesting an oversized advantage for Democrats. And that's because voters blame Donald Trump directly for the cost of living and the war in Iran. Game day at the Kinnick Stadium in Iowa City sees the Hawkeyes taking on Ohio State at American College Football. And the party starts early, hours before kickoff in the car park. There is beer, hot dogs, and even a whole alligator roasting on a barbecue.
5: We smoked it for about four and a half hours. Now we've wrapped it in bacon.
4: The Hawkeyes are the clearly acknowledged underdogs here. Winding his way through the crowd is Josh Turek, the Democratic candidate for Senate from Iowa. He's a former Paralympian basketball player who's in a wheelchair, shaking as many hands and trying to win over as many voters as he can, because this is a really tight race here in Iowa.
6: There we go, go Hawks. Yeah,
7: thank you guys. Thanks for all the support.
4: If you win here, that would be quite something.
8: Oh, I think that Iowans are uniquely struggling and hurting, and so I think they're ready for change. I mean, the tariffs have hurt Iowa more than any other state. The war in Iran, gas prices, diesel prices.
4: That's the distinctive sound of vintage engines at the Oskaloosa Classic Car Show in southeastern Iowa. Models like this bright red 1968 Camaro are gleaming in the morning sun.
9: Well, it's original. It's a Z28. There was like 24, 25 of them built.
4: Their owners' obvious pride, marred only by the increased cost of the premium fuel that keeps them on the road. Gene Fox told me how his life has changed.
9: You don't go out and eat as much, so it affects everything you do. We've got kids that live in Kansas City, and we don't go down and see them as much, but hopefully it's not forever.
4: And who do you blame for it?
9: I hate to say that, but our government.
4: And your president?
9: Yeah, I guess it's a start.
10: When I'm on the ballot, people show up and you always win. When I'm not on the ballot, 45% fewer people show up. So I'm asking you to do me one favor, pretend I'm on the ballot, please. We got to go and win this.
4: Donald Trump is insisting on leading the Republican campaign, even if many of his candidates don't want to be seen anywhere near a president with record low approval ratings. He could well be deterring more voters than he attracts.
11: I think it definitely puts voters off. There's no doubt about that. And I do think it probably raises the Democratic side to a level that isn't always there just because it's Donald Trump.
12: Oh, he's got us in the war. He's got prices, groceries high, sky high, gas sky high. I can't call him what I'd like to.
4: Will voters blame him for the high prices?
12: Yes, I think so.
13: Prices are up everywhere and families are getting squeezed. So here's what I'm doing about it.
4: The Republican Senate candidate, Ashley Hinson, has voted to support the war in Iran seven times in Congress. But like other Republicans in tough races, she's now trying to distance herself from the conflict.
14: It's why I've called for an immediate and successful end to the war in Iran so that families can see some relief at the pump and at the checkout line.
4: We're driving through Iowa, and there are cornfields to the left of me, cornfields to the right of me, just about as far as you can see. This is absolutely classic American Midwest agricultural state where farmers are really feeling the pain from petrol, diesel, fertilizer price increases. Farmer Jason Rogers stepped off his combine harvester to speak to me. He voted for Donald Trump 2 years ago and has since seen his own costs rise due to a war he doesn't believe the U.S. should be engaged in.
15: He did start the war in Iran, which I will say I don't think we probably should be in that one. I don't think that we need to be a policeman of the world anyways.
4: If you were looking at Republican candidates who had supported the war in Iran, who had voted with Donald Trump on that, would that affect your thinking?
15: No, it's not just one thing that's going to disqualify for somebody for me voting for him. I mean, we don't make all the right choices all the time either, you know. If you tell me that you've made every decision in your life correct and you've never made a mistake, you're a liar.
4: I've heard repeatedly across Iowa from voters who feel their country is on the wrong track, but who, like Jason, don't plan to change their vote as a result. Opinion polls do suggest a surge for Democrats, but they may not be able to rely solely on Donald Trump's low approval ratings to boost their vote.
1: And North America editor Sarah Smith in Iowa there. Lots of serious and very interesting politics. But I was stuck on one detail. Roasted alligator covered in bacon, I think. Anne, will you serve that? Would you eat that?
0: I don't know. It struck me as well. But, you know, I have tried crocodile meat. It is served here in Nairobi.
1: How was that?
0: It's white meat. I was surprised. And it tastes more like fish. Yeah, and, you know, talking of Nairobi, Isaac Fennin is here with some news from Kenya.
6: Yes, indeed, because the World Athletics president, Sebastian Coe, hopes holding the 2029 World Championships in Nairobi will create a legacy for Africa. The Kenyan capital is set to become the first African city to host, with Mr. Coe believing it will pave the way for more major events across the continent in future. Athletics' leading official also said the country is making progress in its fight against doping and insisted that the gene testing system he introduced to regulate female competition remains critical to defend women's sport. The BBC's Peter Mwangangi spoke to him in Nairobi and began by explaining why the city was chosen as a world championship venue.
7: We always said that at the right time, in the right city, with the right structures, with the right government support, with the right funding in place, have that opportunity to build our sport to an even higher level in the continent. And the legacy behind it is important because it's a hard legacy of a new facility, but it's also the softer legacy, the human capital that you build up, because it's really important that countries are able to deliver both championships and more championships going forward.
16: What is your assessment of what needs to be done by Kenya between now and 2029?
7: A lot. But I would be saying that at this stage to any host city. Look, the World Championships is hugely important to world athletics. It's at this moment accounts for well over 90% of our revenues. And those revenues are critical because it allows us to build our development programs, our competition programs, new formats, innovation, certainly to fund as well as we possibly can our member federations. And a World Championships is complicated. You know, the 46 different disciplines, it's over 9 days, 2,000 athletes, and you want the kind of operational integration that gives every opportunity for the athlete to perform as well as they possibly can.
16: Last week, the president of the World Anti-Doping Agency, Vitold Banka, was here, and he said that Kenya must demonstrate that it is clean for those world championships to be seen as credible. Now, since 2017, more than 140 Kenyan athletes have been suspended for doping. Given all of this and some criticism, how worried are you about the credibility of the 2029 World Championships?
7: Look, I'm always worrying about all issues related to integrity in our sport. When I became president, the first thing I did was to create the Athletics Integrity Unit. And at operational level, we work very, very closely with Kenya, and that's beginning to work. The challenge, of course, is the more tests you do and the greater levels of funding, and the more sophisticated you become with the technology, the more you're probably going to catch. If you want to catch fish, you have to go fishing. I think over the long haul, numbers starting to reduce. We've certainly seen it in track. There still remain some challenges in the road events.
16: Speaking of testing, another part of your legacy has been the introduction of the SRY gene testing for the female category. The new regulations have had a restrictive impact on the ability of certain African athletes to compete. Now, I wonder how happy you are with the impact of those regulations, and do you believe that they have done the job that they were supposed to do?
7: The implementation of SRY testing is absolutely critical that we defend, and we defend properly, women's sport. Our women are box office, you know, in Kenya. athletes like Faith Kipyegon can't walk through city centres in Europe without people wanting to take photographs. They're very big, big figures. And the SRY testing was there to make sure that we are able to uphold the eligibility, female eligibility, that we can be absolutely clear about that demarcation. And also, none of those policies were implemented with anything in mind other than giving some certainty and the foundations of that integrity in all of our six continents.
6: That is Sebastian Coe, the president of World Athletics.
0: Isaac, many thanks. Now, today the United Nations Secretary General Antonio Guterres will launch a report on global biodiversity. The State of Biodiversity Action Report will set out how countries are progressing on the path towards the 2030 targets, which were set 4 years ago. This assessment comes ahead of a meeting in Yerevan in Armenia, where world leaders will discuss how to preserve the planet's wildlife. Astrid Schumacher is the Executive Secretary of the Convention on Biological Diversity and joins us now from Yerevan. Welcome to the program. Just tell us about the biodiversity targets that countries are working towards.
17: Yes, thank you, and good to be with you. So indeed, you mentioned already in 2022, 196 parties to the convention agreed on the plan to halt and reverse biodiversity loss by 2030. And so they agreed on 23 targets that are actually addressing the drivers of biodiversity loss, but also looking at finance for biodiversity and how we can use biodiversity sustainably. So one of the commitments that most people have heard about maybe is the 30 by 30 target, where countries said they will protect 30% of all land, water, and ocean by 2030. So overall, I think those are targets that are really looking at a realignment of the economic system. They go well beyond just looking at individual species or endangered species.
0: Which ones are most under threat?
17: Well, you mean the species or, sorry?
0: The species.
17: Well, species are under threat around the world, and we are trying not to focus so much on the species per se, but we're trying to focus on biodiversity as a whole. So we're looking at the pressures driving biodiversity loss around the world. So there's, of course, agriculture and aquaculture, climate change, pollution, invasive alien species, and often just the overexploitation of species. So it varies around the world, but you know, for example, that in the Mediterranean, you have a heavy degree of overfishing. 80% of the Mediterranean is overfished, and fish stocks are struggling to even recover. So it varies around the world, but the assessment is that biodiversity is declining rapidly and action needs to accelerate.
0: You mentioned financing, and I wonder how that has been affected in a world today where there are crises in different parts of the world and a lot of governments, you know, donors are redirecting money to other things like defense.
17: Yeah, that is an issue. So we've seen aid budgets reduce around the world. That is true. We have finance targets in the convention and in our stocktake that we're going to do in Yerevan in the next couple of weeks based on the global report that you have mentioned. We see that we're not on track on those finance targets in particular. So this competition for finance resources is an issue. It is between spending for security issues, spending for nature, spending for climate, etc. So we're trying to address that by focusing on the bigger picture, on the long-term goals, understanding that the loss of nature is accelerating and that every day we delay action, it becomes more expensive in a way to address it. And that the consequences of this nature loss are actually severe for our resiliency, the resilience of our economy, of individual companies, but also for health and well-being of citizens around the world.
0: Many thanks for speaking to us, Astrid Schumacher, Executive Secretary of the Convention on Biological Diversity.
1: You're listening to Newsday on the BBC World Service, live in Nairobi with Anne and in London with James. Now, animal behaviourists have found that dogs, just like humans, connect sounds with shapes. Now, that is something called the Buba-Kiki effect. Someone who has researched this is Joanne Archuli, Professor at the College of Health and Enablement at Flinders University in Australia. She joins us now from Adelaide. Welcome to the programme. Before we get into the animals, can you just explain the Buba-Kiki effect?
18: Oh, hello there. It's nice to be with you. So the Buba-Kiki effect is referring to a relationship between sound and meaning. So the Buba sounds tend to be associated with round shapes, and the Kiki sounds tend to be associated with spiky shapes when you ask people what they think of these sounds.
1: Okay, so you say booba and they're more likely to think round. What do we know then about the research that has been done with dogs?
18: I'll just tell you one more thing about the research with humans, which came before the research with animals.
1: Sure.
18: Thinking about how this came about, researchers are wondering whether it might have something to do with the shape of your mouth when you make certain sounds. So when you say booba, your mouth is making more rounded shapes, whereas when you say kiki, the mouth is not making round shapes, if that makes sense. And then when we think about the way these words might be written, certainly in English, the letters in booba are more round and the letters in kiki are a bit more angular and sharp. So I think that's interesting to think about it that way from the human research.
1: Yeah. And the dogs?
18: Dogs. Okay. So I think this is really interesting. I don't do research with animals myself, but I have been reading about this Buba-Kiki research with chicks, baby chicks, and also dogs. So I think you're interested in the dog study because that's come up very recently. It seems that dogs, at least from this recent study, also seem to show a preference. So when presented with the booba sound, they tend to look at a screen showing a rounded sort of a shape more than they would look at a screen showing a spiky shape. And vice versa with kiki, they tend to look, when they hear that, they tend to look at the screen with the spiky object more than the screen with the round object.
1: And is that something that instinctively surprises you?
18: Yes and no. I would have to say, dogs live in the same world as humans and live very closely with their humans. And I'm wondering whether the dogs are actually tuning in to what humans are doing when they're naming objects in the environment, the sorts of sounds that go with objects that they hear their humans naming. And so I wonder whether dogs are tuning into their humans to learn these associations. But then when we think about the research with baby chicks, I'm wondering how that could be, because I'm not sure there are many chickens living with their humans, although some do.
1: Yeah. And does it work, thinking of humans, I guess, particularly, across languages? I mean, booba, for example, is a pretty common name in lots of parts of Francophone West Africa. Do different languages also use booba and kiki?
18: Yes, it's not so much that the languages use them. These are made up words,
1: yeah.
18: But it's more that when people are presented with those sorts of sounds and then given a choice between, you know, a round sort of looking thing or a spiky looking thing, what would they choose? And it does seem to be found across different languages and different different cultures. I'm not sure I'd go as far as saying it's universal. I think there's been a few studies showing it's not found in certain languages, but it's certainly been found in many, many languages. Yeah.
1: Fascinating stuff. Joanne Archuli, thank you so much indeed. Professor at the College of Health and Enablement at Flinders University in Adelaide, Australia. That is about it for this edition of Newsday from all our teams in Nairobi, Singapore and London. Thanks very much indeed for your company, and bye-bye.
18: Bye-bye.
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20: Hi, it's David Croman. 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
19: 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Come From Away in Issaquah and Everett. 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
1: 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From Kyiv, Dan Johnson reports.
2: Mr. Zelensky told the Financial Times he was angry about a dangerous withdrawal of intelligence and a restriction on military access to Starlink. Its owner, Elon Musk, denied being responsible for limiting its speed of operation, saying Starshield, the military version of the system, which is used by Ukraine to guide its drones, was controlled by the US Defense Department. Ukraine is convinced intelligence has been deliberately withheld because of the deepening row with the White House, which saw Donald Trump call for President Zelensky to go and threaten to stop sharing information if he didn't agree to halt attacks on Russian oil refineries. Russia has continued targeting the Ukrainian power network, leaving hundreds of thousands of people without electricity.
1: Russia launched more attacks on Ukraine overnight, killing 5 people across the country. A BBC investigations found that there's been no public outcome to hundreds of incidents of deaths and injuries attributed to the Israeli military, even though the Israel Defense Forces said it would investigate. There have been 254 such incidents in Gaza, Lebanon, the West Bank and Israel. BBC verified Merlin Thomas reports.
3: We combed through thousands of news reports and identified hundreds of incidents in which the Israeli military has said it's investigating after being accused of killing or injuring people. The Israeli military often says it's looking into an incident, but very rarely do we then receive further information. Some of the cases we've identified are nearly 3 years old. The IDF told us it took every allegation raising concerns about conduct with the utmost seriousness.
1: Reports are coming in of a school roof collapse in Pakistan. Hospital officials say at least 18 children and a teacher were killed when the roof of the Iqra private school in Peshawar suddenly fell in. Another 20 people were injured. Initial reports say children were in the classrooms at the time. Brazil's Senate's reduced the working week from 6 days to 5. It fulfills a promise by President Lula days before he takes part in the runoff for the presidential election. Warren Bull reports.
4: This reform amends Brazil's constitution and includes a reduction in working hours from 44 to 40 hours per week. It was a key promise by Luiz Inácio Lula da Silva, a former union leader, when he was elected in 2022. He's hoping it will give him momentum ahead of this month's runoff presidential vote against the right-wing senator, Flavio Bolsonaro.
1: World News from the BBC. 72 retired US generals, admirals and other high-ranking military officers have urged the Pentagon to cancel plans to livestream a death by firing squad execution. In an open letter, the group wrote that the public broadcasting of Army psychiatrist Nidal Hassan's death, scheduled for the 3rd of December, would be a barbaric abuse of authority and make a martyr of the mass shooter. A new bridge that links China and North Korea has opened 12 years after it was built. China's foreign ministry said the new Yalu Bridge will further promote trade with North Korea, already its trading partner. More from Stephen McDonnell.
5: Customs buildings and connecting roads hadn't been completed on the North Korean side until recently. The delay was seen as an indicator of frosty relations, but the official opening appears to show a warming of ties between the countries. In recent years, North Korea has drawn closer to Russia, sending troops to join the invasion of Ukraine. China has responded with efforts to boost links with its traditional ally, including a visit to the North Korean capital by Xi Jinping in June this year.
1: The British government has warned Eritrea that its nationals could face a complete visa ban unless it agrees to take back more migrants who arrived illegally on small boats. The Interior Minister, Shabana Mahmood, said Eritrea had been given every chance, as she put it, to comply with Britain's request. Animal behaviourists have found that dogs, just like humans, connect sounds with shapes. According to the so-called Buba Kiki effect, humans intuitively associate the made-up word Buba with round shapes and Kiki with spiky shapes. Researchers in Italy have now conducted an experiment with 70 pet dogs. When they

0: heard the word booba, a majority of canines looked at the round shape, and when they heard the word kiki, most concentrated on the spiky shape. That's the latest BBC News.
1: Welcome to the Media Show from the BBC World Service. This is Katie Razzle and Ros Atkins, and we'll be taking you inside the world of news and entertainment. This week on the Media Show, we sit down with Russell T Davies, the acclaimed screenwriter behind hits including Doctor Who.
2: He reflects on, well, a range of subjects, including the future of the Time Lord, his own route into TV, and he talks about the growing use of AI in screenwriting.
1: Russell T Davies is one of the UK's most influential television writers. Many of you may know him as the longtime showrunner and writer of the global hit Doctor Who.
2: He's also behind groundbreaking series such as It's a Sin and Years, as well as more recently Tiptoe, delivering stories for television that have gripped audiences and influenced British culture.
1: We spoke to him on the release of his new memoir and began by asking him about his childhood in Wales, where he says the TV was on all the time.
3: My mum and dad never switched it off, even if visitors came to the house. We didn't often have visitors, really, but if they sat there and had a cup of tea, it would stay on. So I'm still the same. It's like modern televisions now switch themselves off, and I get very offended when they do this.
4: You just want to keep it on the whole time.
3: Well, why switch it off? You never know. And I love it, because it's like when I'm working upstairs, I come down, and there might be a funny bit of The Chase on, or there might be someone on This Morning with a heartbreaking problem. Do you know, I record the phone-ins on This Morning, because at 11:30 every morning there's a phone-in, and not when it's my pet as a problem, obviously, I'm not interested in that, but all life is there. All human life is there. I play it back about 6 o'clock at night. I love that thing. There's always something on.
5: Are you recording it simply for the pleasure of watching, or because you're also thinking about the scripts?
3: It's the phone-in specifically. I mean, sometimes, just a couple of times a year, you'll get an extraordinary human story or something very funny. One of my favourite ones about a year ago was a woman whose mother-in-law was insisting on wearing white to her wedding. And I'll get a script out of that one day.
4: You will.
3: What a great little problem that is, of two women just at war. Brilliant. So, yeah, I love it for that kind of stuff.
5: When the TV was on at home, and of course some of what was on would have been drama, were you already thinking, that's something I'm interested in?
3: I don't think I was thinking, I think that's too conscious a thought for when you're young. And indeed, even in my teens, it was like, this is Swansea, and I'm at a comprehensive school. And I mean, there is some drama made in Swansea now and in South Wales, but in those days, you had to move to London to do it. Or there was Cardiff, but I felt you had to speak Welsh then to do that. I wasn't a Welsh speaker. I remember thinking in my 20s, thinking, shall I learn? Shall I do that? And maybe I should have. But so it was hard to consciously think of something you didn't even know existed. Existed as a job. If anything, the one thing that told me how it existed as a job was Doctor Who, because there's always been so much behind the scenes coverage of it. And there was a great book published in like 1973 called The Making of Doctor Who, which was all about the stars and the Daleks and the Cybermen, but it also went behind the scenes and told you what a producer did, who the writer was, and what a script editor was, and what a director did. And that's the first time. Imagine, we're head to toe with behind the scenes things now, but back then that was absolutely revelatory. So weirdly, that was the thing that pushed me in the right direction.
5: Have you got a copy of it?
3: No, I wish. Probably. Maybe if I delved in an attic somewhere. I wonder.
4: So you did, obviously, luckily for all of us, get your chance to start working in TV. But how did it come about? Was it that book that then sent you?
3: It was kind of sideways. I applied for every single BBC training course and got turned down by them all for 3 years, to the extent that I was so determined to work in television that I then wrote to them and complained. Like, how dare you turn me down? You're so
4: did
3: cheap.
4: Anyone write back?
3: I got written back to by the head of personnel, when it was called personnel, not HR, who said, come and meet me. Come, let's have a chat. I came to this very building. A very nice woman, can't remember her name, had a chat. She said, well, obviously we can't promise anything, but when the next round of appointments comes along, I'll keep an eye out for your name. I applied again. I got turned down again. So in the end, I was working in theatre in Cardiff, and a woman in that cast who was playing Peter Quinson in A Midsummer Night's Dream said, I've got an ex-pupil who's a producer at the BBC. He wants someone to work on children's shows for £50 a day. I'd love to tell you that television was the attractive part of this, but £50 a day when when you're an overdrawn student was a fortune. Like, only like one day a week. That job was, it was a children's show presented by children. So they wanted someone on the studio floor to work with the children. So I was on Cannes, and the director was directing the cameras and the sound and the blah, blah, blah. But you wanted someone on the floor getting instructions, saying, make this funnier, make this faster, make this turn this way, turn that way. So I learned about what the cameras did, what the booms did, what the everyone did. It was just the best training you could possibly have.
4: And when was the point, was it that job or a different job, where you started to learn what was needed to write for TV?
3: Well, that's funny, because although that was a magazine show, you still got a script. You still just got to say, here's a recipe, here's this, here's that. And then that lovely producer, Dave Evans, anyone working at, who worked at BBC Wales, be smiling, remembering this man. He liked a drink or two. They used to go out at BBC Wales drinking at lunchtime. They'd have 6 pints, 8 pints.
4: Goodness.
3: They never stopped. That, and the whole of television was like that then. And so one day in the afternoon, he just had a bit too much to drink. He went, oh, I can't do this, Russ. Will you take this home and write this? So I took it home. And in those days, I had an electric typewriter. This is before word processors. It's an electric typewriter. It sounds like something I've made up, but it was an electric typewriter. Typed that out, handed it in. No, you know, no photocopies, no floppy disks or anything. Handed that in, and he liked it. And what I did was I got a bit bored with writing recipe game puzzle. So I started to put jokes in, and then they built up, and then I put little cliffhangers in.
4: And did that go down well?
3: It did. It did. And then he said, please, will you write all the scripts after that? And then
4: did he give you a pay rise or not?
3: No, but it was more money just doing more work.
5: Maybe just an electric typewriter.
3: It was the BBC.
5: An upgrade.
3: There was no money going for it. But at the time, £50 for that was a fortune.
5: How then do we jump from you doing everything, including writing some scripts yeah. for children's programming, across to really big commissions, important commissions in the 90s?
3: Yes, I wrote and wrote and wrote and wrote. And then I trained at Granada. That was an amazing thing. I literally packed in my job at the BBC because Granada was 100 yards down the road.
4: Surely that was the golden age, Granada.
3: Well, oh my, I'm so lucky to be. On the day I started work at Granada, they just transmitted, on the Monday, on the Sunday night, they transmitted the first episode of Prime Suspect. And that was the whole building was buzzing with it. Then they made Cracker. That's when Coronation Street was getting 18 million, 20 million. And honestly, Granada, my first day's work, into a room with Paul Abbott and Kay Mellor, who within 3 years were ruling television. But that was the normal office at Granada. So, and they were so kind.
4: Because Kay Mellor, just to remind people, Band of Gold.
3: Kay Mellor, Band of Gold, or the million shows she's done. Fat Friends, the musical, that was a glorious thing. She sadly passed away now, and just yeah.
4: and
3: the
4: Paul,
3: most wonderful woman.
4: And yeah. Paul Abbott?
3: Paul Abbott is Reckless, Shameless, State of Play, a million things. Just this was just before they'd wrote all those things, so they were still working on soap operas, but you could tell they were going to explode. So they are so friendly and so lovely. They kind of mentored me, not officially mentored, just were nice. And you just began to realise that writers were real people and lived in the world and were nuts, but you know, but also lovely people. So I began to see that that was the life. So then I left Granada just to go on the dole, but I knew I wanted to be a writer, and I, to be absolutely honest, I immediately got work, and I really haven't been out of work since.
4: You really haven't. And I guess the time where we started, we the world, had started to notice you was Queer as Folk.
3: Yeah.
4: That so, was your hit. It was also a drama like we'd never seen before. Was
3: or
4: it?
3: Since.
4: What, or since. Was it hard to get it commissioned in
3: the late
4: 90s?
3: Do you know what? That was easy. Oh, it sounds terrible, doesn't it? But that was Channel 4 actively looking to make something like that. It's incredible to think there hadn't been a drama with gay leading characters in it. I think at the time we had quite faint hopes for it, because it was meant to go out at 9 o'clock, then people got itchy feet and it moved to 10 o'clock, and then people got itchy feet and it moved to 10:30 at night. That's when it was transmitted. Nothing's transmitted. No proper drama is shown at 10:30 at night. So to be honest, me and Nicola Schindler, my producer, who I've worked with ever since, who I adore, we kind of rolled our eyes and thought, oh, that's it. It's going to be watched by an old man and a dog and a drag queen.
4: How wrong you were.
3: It's a funny thing about Queer as Folk. They genuinely said, when it went out, it had great viewing figures, but someone at Channel 4 did some research and said, actually, genuinely, the viewing figures are double this, because people are secretly watching on their televisions in their bedrooms. Mm. And believe you me, I've met all those people since. They've all come up to me and confessed. I can count them on my hand.
4: It was very difficult for us, Russell, because there's so many brilliant clips we could use from your programmes.
3: Thank you.
4: But we did decide to go with Tiptoe on Channel 4 just because it's the most recent.
3: Yeah.
4: Let's hear a clip from that. It's a conversation between two of the main characters, Leo and his friend Melba.
6: I have marched.
7: Yeah, it's someone else's turn. One of those bright young things, they can man the barricades, or woman the barricades, or them the barricades.
8: I mean, I'll be 60 next year. 60! In a couple of years, I can retire and
9: remember the golden days.
10: You're kidding yourself, yeah. If there's a war, you're on the front line, my darling.
4: When you listen to your words, is it as easy to write these days? Is it always as easy to write? Is it very hard one?
3: I always think, well, I always find writing hard. I'm not a nurse or a teacher. That's hard work. But I do find writing hard, but I find dialogue easy. Not easy, but listen to me talk. It kind of flows out of me, doesn't it? It's like this is how I write, how I talk as well. So, and I know very much what I want to do when I come to a scene. Paul Abbott told me that many years ago when he was being my mentor. He said, one of the best bits of advice he ever gave me, that isn't in the book, actually, I forgot to put this in. But he said to me, there are 27 ways of writing a scene, and you always know the right one.
4: And what were you trying to do in that particular
3: scene? That scene is very unsubtly, there's no nuance here, laying out the agenda of the whole show. That's that they sit down two-thirds of the way through episode one, and the show is about the creeping homophobia that's coming back into our lives, fueled through that online voice that is driving the whole world mad, never mind the gay community. So that's Melba, that's played by the magnificent Paul Rees, sitting there with Alan Cumming as Leo, unashamedly saying, this is our problems, this is what's coming towards us. He practically spells out what happens in episode five in it, and I like being that bold. I think that's straightforward. It's like the drama is noisy, and your drama is up against a cop show and a detective and a ghost and a vampire and a thriller. So actually, I really believe you'd sit there and go, this is what this show is about.
4: And you have worked quite a lot for Channel 4. Tiptoe was on Channel 4. Yeah. We've talked a bit in recent years about the issues facing the whole of British media, but when it comes to Channel 4, are you concerned about its predicament? There's so much pressure on finances. They're laying people off.
3: Concerned about all of them. I think the news that apparently the commissioning, drama and comedy commissioning are being collapsed into one job, I find that alarming, more for comedy than anything else, because I think as a comedy commissioner, you spend 20 years following comedians and stand-up and people as well, or people working on YouTube, and the voices of comedy are very distinct and need help. So I'm surprised that's being merged with drama. We all know what a good story is. It's much harder to know what a good comedian is. So I'm surprised at that. I think I also feel like I am old. I've been here before. I've faced the end of the world before because the budgets have gone, everything's changing, nothing's going to work anymore, and somehow we soldier on. It's like people often ask me, what's changed in your job? Because now we're in a digital streaming age. And so, you know, it's like the receptacles change, but actually my job is still sitting at home, typing at a story and thinking of speeches and characters. So in a way, that hasn't changed.
4: But if they're not, I mean, when you think back to Queer as Folk, you know, you're making a noise with these dramas. That's part. That's what channels have to do. And if Channel 4 is making a bit less of a noise now, or no noise at all, that's
3: hard.
4: The problem.
3: Yes. I mean, on the long term, and who knows? And although I work in the industry, I'm not holding myself as an industry expert, but I'm opinionated. And we're looking at massive cuts to the BBC and massive cuts to Channel 4. They're both national service, the public service broadcasters. Should they merge in some shape or form?
4: Would you like to see Channel 4 programmes on the iPlayer, for example?
3: Exactly, that kind of thing. I think the iPlayer is the great sleeping dog of the British industry, and with millions of programmes on there. And the fact it's not advertised enough or pushed. I was speaking to a young person in their 20s the other day, who must have been about 23 or 24 years old, and we were talking about some show, and I said, oh, it's on the iPlayer, and he said, oh, I can't watch that, I haven't got an iPhone. And I just went, no, that's it. And I thought, is that what young people think the iPlayer is? That it's wedded to iPhone technology. Mm. The fact that anyone could think that was quite alarming. I thought, God, the iPlayer's got to get a message out.
5: But just to be clear, would you like programmes that you've made for Channel 4 to be on iPlayer?
3: Very happily. I think the fact we can't get hold of programmes is still an amazing thing. I did a show called Years and Years. God knows where it is now. I did A Very English Scandal. I think that's gone. Talking about all those years of Granada, there are episodes from Granada of soap operas written by Paul Abbott and Kay Mellor. Sally Wainwright wrote hundreds of episodes for us. They're all locked away in a vault somewhere. And I just think, if you're a study of writing or the industry, God, those vaults should be opened up and seen. So I'm all for more accessibility for everything.
5: This is The Media Show with Katie Razzle and me, Ros Atkins.
1: Thank you for joining us on the BBC World Service.
5: We've talked about a lot of your shows. We haven't talked about one, which, of course, we need to get into, Doctor
3: yes.
5: Who. I'm curious, who picked up the phone first of all to you and said, look, we're thinking about bringing it back. Would you like to get involved?
3: It was way back in 2003, I think. It was a party. One of my pieces of advice to everyone is go to the parties. Go to the, because actually that's where you meet people.
4: As long as you get the invite.
3: As long as you get the invite, exactly. But writers just sit at home all day. Go to the parties, you'll meet people. And there was a party to launch a show called Linda Green, starring Lisa Tarbuck, in Manchester, where Nicola, my producer, went up to Jane Tranter, who's the head of drama,
5: yes,
3: and said to Jane, Russell would love to bring back Doctor Who. And Jane Tranter tells this story. She says she looked across this room, which is a very drunk party, I seem to remember. It was quite mad. And she looked across the room and thought, oh, Doctor Who, that tall man over there, oh, that could work. Yeah, so isn't that strange? Just chance, in a way. Weird.
5: And that's, I'm strange, curious, especially having listened to you describe your first experiences of being on a TV set all those years before. Yeah. When you are running Doctor Who in its return, how are you on set? What things are you getting involved in? What things are you leaving to other people?
3: Well, as time goes on, I spend less time on set, but I would recommend to anyone spend the first 4 or 5 years of your career on set so that you learn everything. You never learn everything, but I kind of know how to tackle most problems. If you're falling behind, if they're raining, if it's whatever, I've got a solution to that. So actually, I'm probably getting in the way on set these days. And I will go on set.
5: But and in those early days of Doctor Who, yeah, are you right there going, no, no, no, not like this, like that?
3: No, mostly you tend to make sure the meeting's before.
5: Right.
3: And say all that stuff. Because actually, I used to dread going on the Doctor Who set because it was so expensive and so nightmarish. And explosions going on, people pulling themselves into prosthetics. It's more difficult than any other set. Every other show, people just walking right or left into the kitchen. The most exciting thing is they might get into a car. It's like everything else is simple compared to that show where not even a pen is real, not even a clipboard. A hat can scupper the entire production if it's a silly science fiction hat. So you may just make sure you have the meetings beforehand where you say, don't give them a silly hat, and then hope for the best.
4: And people listening and watching will know Doctor Who is no longer, for now anyway.
3: For now.
4: How concerned are you about the current situation? You stepping away, Disney stepping away?
3: Oh, no, it's literally out for tender now. They've just announced that there's a CBeebies version coming out in 2027, the Doctor Who cartoon. And then it's out for tender. I'm not part of this process, but I think you'll start to see production with a brand new Doctor, a brand new companion, yeah, summer next year. So that's not that far away, really.
4: But without you, Russell.
3: Oh, yeah, yeah, yeah. I'm not going to go back a third time. Get out.
4: Obviously also without Disney, there are quite a lot of series now. You know, the Holy Grail, really, is to get money from abroad. Yeah. We all know that. Do you have concerns about the kind of TV that leads to, though?
3: I do. That's why we made Tiptoe. Nicola and I made Tiptoe with no American money in it. And I think it must be the first show in 20 years with no co-production money in it. It was funded by Nicola's company is owned by ITV Studios, so they put money into it. And Channel 4 made the show, so they put money into it. That's a very small budget. I thought it looked lovely. I thought it said everything I wanted to say. I never felt short of money on it. It was handsome. It had some great stars in it. Everyone cut back. But that's a normal budget. And I do think we did that deliberately to say not everything has to be a massive street. Got a friend of mine, a writer I mentored for years, is now in New York with his own HBO show. And the budget is like, oh, I better not say the budget live on air because he'd kill me, but it's millions and millions and millions of pounds. And it's £13 million per episode. And like... Or maybe it's dollars, but that's more or less the same these days. And that feels to me so out of control. That you've got to say, come and make something for £2 million. I mean, if you're sitting at home listening to this, £2 million sounds like a fortune. And it's not, that's a very small budget. And on that, let me also say, when people talk about television budgets, when you say a programme costs £2 million, that's £2 million going into Manchester to pay drivers and riggers and electricians and carpenters and actors and hotels and taxis and bars and supermarkets. So these things invest in a city in which they're made.
5: We wanted to ask you as well, Russell, about technology, something that's always been part of television, but perhaps more so...
3: You're going to throw two letters at me.
5: Well, I am in a minute, but actually I'm going to ask you about something just before that, which is that in years and years and in other work of yours as well, you've wrestled with the impact that technology is having on society and how we all interact with each other. As you write stories that are about some subjects which are contentious within society, has the experience of writing those stories as a public figure change? Do you feel like it's a more hostile environment in which to write the stories you want to tell?
3: I don't know the hostile environment towards me. I think the world is more hostile because of technology. Absolutely. Every single one of us walks around saying, what a terrible world. It's literally a phrase that we use every day in front of our children. What a terrible world, we say. And we're right. It is.
5: But it doesn't put you off writing about certain subjects. Or you don't feel like it's putting commissioners off commissioning you to write about certain subjects.
3: Oh, I mean, I may never know who doesn't want me in the room. That's fine, as long as someone does. But
5: well, as you predicted, we're going to ask you about two letters, AI. Yeah, yeah. Are you using it?
3: No, absolutely no. I haven't got ChatGPT, I haven't got anything. I know lots of writers who do use it, not as for writing. I don't know anyone who uses it for writing. I don't know how you use it for writing, but that's because I've never even tried it. I can't even schedule my diary on my phone.
4: But do you worry that in the end, at some point, as it improves and improves and improves, AI will start to replace writers?
3: Very much, and it probably is. It must be starting in America. Actually, okay, yes, I have heard stories of some writers using AI prompts to do a first draft, which I find shocking, because I think that's what you're... What do you pay for otherwise? What are you there to do? Where's your love of the writing? If you're doing that, but it's definitely on its way. We can see like little ants in front of a tidal wave as it comes across us.
4: Do you think it can ever recreate what you and other human writers can in terms of understanding humanity, which is effectively what you do?
3: My worry is that now in 2026, we're all going to say, no, it possibly can't. What's it going to say in 2036? In 3 years, we've seen it go whoosh and advance itself. So my worry is that when I'm writing, all I'm doing is scraping everything I've ever seen and scraping my own mind for every thought I've ever had. So its scraping is the same, really.
5: But if it's scraping the work that you've done, sitting there writing as you've done for many years, are you not concerned that, first of all, your intellectual property, your copyright will go, and B, in time you might find there are machines out there doing a version of what you're doing, albeit not the same and not as good?
3: That's why I'm an ant in front of the tsunami. Not my best metaphor. AI would chuck that out, I think, really. It's give us something
4: better. Actually, AI would probably write that.
3: Yes, that is. It's a robot me doing that. But I think what we're looking at, the most interesting thing we're looking at, is the end of copyright. And now AI has gone and stolen every book ever written, they say. Some authors pop up objecting. They don't stand a chance. So now when you look at fans making episodes of Doctor Who and Star Trek and Star Wars, if they're doing that on a vast scale, I looked up the copyright laws the other day, if your copyright is being broken on a vast scale, it's almost impossible to get any redress or compensation or litigation.
4: And our boss, Matt Britton, was talking the other day about how he'd been sent an AI Doctor Who and it wasn't bad.
3: Do you think he regretted saying that afterwards?
4: Well, what do you think?
3: What is it? His meal? But I think that's a clumsy thing to say in an industry where he's got writers and artists, and it specifically effects people. They're the first to take the blow, is the people who create special effects, who I've worked with for decades. So I think perhaps he hasn't worked in television for that long and might not be so fruity with an opinion in future. I bet it's been my inbox went ping, ping, ping, ping, ping. So God knows what his was like.
5: Russell, we very much appreciate you coming on to the media show. Thank you for your time. Thanks. I must finish by asking you a question. I know Katie and I are both wondering, which is the TV still on all of the time at home?
3: I'm away for a few days now, so I wouldn't do that in case the house burned down. I also believe in bad luck. So, but otherwise, yes, all the time. Yep.

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0: Coming up on the Happy Pod, we find out why a man in Nigeria danced for 7 days straight. Benjamin Daniel grooved almost non-stop for 168 hours. Plus, how Dolly Parton's dream for every child to grow up in a house full of books is gradually coming true. The 11-year-old chess prodigy, who's made history as the youngest woman grandmaster ever, and how a theatre worker went from sweeping the aisles to performing on stage. All that and more uplifting stories after this news summary.
1: BBC News with Govinda Gill. President Volodymyr Zelensky says that Ukraine will resume strikes on Russian oil refineries after Donald Trump's recent lifting of sanctions on Russian diesel and declared an energy ceasefire, which Moscow has so far ignored. Speaking to the Financial Times, Mr. Zelensky also raised concerns about potential new limits to US intelligence sharing. A BBC investigation has found that there's been no public outcome to hundreds of deaths and injuries attributed to the Israeli military, even though the Israel Defense Forces said it would investigate. There have been more than 250 such incidents in Gaza, Lebanon, the West Bank and Israel. At least 27 children and a teacher have been killed by the collapse of a school roof in Pakistan. Rescuers have been scrambling to dig out more people from the Iqra private school in Peshawar. Naval authorities in Romania say they're searching for 8 crew missing after a commercial vessel caught fire off its Black Sea coast, a key route for Ukrainian exports. The European Union says the area has become another front in Russia's war against Ukraine. Brazil's Senate has reduced the working week from 6 days to 5. The reform was a key election promise by President Lula da Silva. It comes days ahead of this month's runoff of presidential vote. Stock markets in Asia have fallen in early trading. Japan's Nikkei slumped by just over 5%, with AI stocks suffering the biggest losses. Seoul's Kospi index fell by 8%. A new bridge that links China and North Korea has opened 12 years after it was built. China is North Korea's largest trading partner. The bridge links China's northeastern border city of Dongdong with Sinizhou. BBC News.
0: This is the Happy Pod from the BBC World Service. I'm Helena Burke, and in this edition, we find out how and why a man in Nigeria danced for 7 days straight.
2: On the third day, I almost wanted to give up because the pain was hitting me deeply. But I always remembered where I started. And I kept going. And I kept going.
0: We look at the impact of the millions of free books given to children by Dolly Parton and how her dream is now being expanded.
3: Let's share this dream that all children should grow up in a home full of books. You will never know unless you try.
0: The story of a theatre worker who's gone from sweeping the aisles to performing on centre stage. The 11-year-old chess prodigy who's made history as the youngest woman grandmaster ever. And how a man in Scotland played the long game, spending 25 years pulling off the perfect prank on his best mate.
4: Hi, Kevin. Remember me? And it was with a picture of someone wearing the top in London.
5: Who was the person?
4: I have no idea.
0: We begin in Nigeria, where a dancer has waltzed his way into the record books. Benjamin Daniel, or Ben Dancer as he's better known, shuffled, swayed and spun his way through 7 days of almost non-stop dancing. The 33-year-old was attempting to break the Guinness World Record for the longest dance marathon, using the challenge to highlight the struggles faced by professional dancers across Africa. I asked Ben what it was like to keep the rhythm going for 168 hours straight.
2: I started from the first day, the pain was intense. On the third day, I almost wanted to give up because the pain was hitting me deeply. But I always remembered where I started. I said, we have a target and we have to keep going. And I kept going. And I had the right team. They were there with me. They understood my goal.
0: Ben fell in love with dance as a child, and he's since built a career as a professional dancer in Nigeria. But his years in the industry showed him that there were some serious problems.
2: There are no structures that helps protect the dancers and then give them a sustainable and a long life. If you look at the situation of producers and writers in music, they get publishings, right? They have royalties that keeps on going even after their career. So for dancers, once you dance on a video set, once you dance maybe on a production, that's all. They just pay you for the production that you did, and that's all. You have to pay for your medicals because you have to take care of your body because our body is our tool, right? You pay for your rehearsal space. You have to pay for costumes and all of this. So by the time you come back, there's nothing much that you can live with.
0: Ben wanted to bring the world's attention to the plight of African dancers, so he knew he had to do something big. The current Guinness World Record for the longest dance marathon is 5 days and 7 hours. Ben knew that with enough training, he could beat it.
2: I was swimming for my breath control. I was boxing. I was doing weightlifting and I was doing cardio. I was doing yoga. So all of these things helped to prepare my body, prepare my mind for the 7 days pain I was about to embark on.
0: After 2 years of preparation, Ben took to the stage in the city of Lagos. The Guinness World Record rules stipulate that for every 1 hour of dancing, you can have 5 minutes of rest.
2: What I did was I would dance for 8 hours, then have 14 minutes. So it is in that 14 minutes that I'll go to my resting room.
0: In those 40-minute breaks, Ben would sleep, use the toilet, and get checked by a medical team. But what about eating and drinking?
2: I was eating on the stage. You will see there's a little table by the side. While I'm still dancing, I'm still eating.
0: There were many times Ben wanted to give up as he felt his body or mind start to give way. But the constant stream of people coming to cheer him on kept him going.
2: They would come during their work time, they would drive to me, they would check if I'm still standing. Because at a point, people were doubting if I was going to make it. So they kept coming to check. So every time I see them, I get the courage to push. I feel like giving up. Whenever I see their faces and they laugh and they smile, even when I'm in pain, I will smile at them. I will thank them for coming. And I'm still dancing.
0: Ben is still waiting for his record to be officially ratified, but he's already achieved his bigger goal, shining a global spotlight on Africa's professional dancers.
2: Beyond dance as an entertainment, dancers are custodians of culture globally. For Africa, for every part of the world, dancers are custodians of culture. I knew that the victory was not for me alone. The whole world, the dancers, now they have a voice. There's new hope for the new generation.
0: Ben Dancer. The death of Dolly Parton 6 weeks ago sparked an outpouring of grief and love from across the world. But the Queen of Country wasn't just beloved for her music. Dolly was almost as well known for her philanthropy as she was for her songs. Since 1995, Dolly Parton's Imagination Library has been delivering free books to children every month. Today, the charity operates across 5 countries. In the wake of Dolly's passing, the scheme is now being expanded here in the UK, meaning tens of thousands more children will receive free books every month. Alfie Tobit has the details.
5: Growing up poor, with 11 siblings in rural Tennessee, books weren't a big part of Dolly Parton's childhood.
6: Well, we didn't have books in our home because there were so many of us kids, and Daddy told us not to bring books home because kids just chew on them, pee on them, and do whatever kids do. So he said, I can't afford to, you know, pay for books.
5: It was Dolly's father's inability to read or write that inspired her to do something about low literacy rates in the United States.
6: Now, he was one of the wisest men I've ever known, but I knew in my heart this inability to read probably kept him from seeing all his dreams come true. So inspiring kids to love to read became my passion and my mission.
5: In 1995, Dolly launched the Imagination Library in her hometown in Tennessee, sending a book a month via post to children from birth until they turned five. The program grew rapidly.
7: Really, the Imagination Library only had humble ambitions at the beginning. It was only ever supposed to be for Dolly's local town. But, you know, it goes so well in the local town, it goes countywide, so well county-wise, it goes statewide. And today it's up to sending books to one in five children across America.
5: That's Steve Corris from Dolly's charity, the Dollywood Foundation. The Imagination Library was so successful in the US that it expanded into Canada in 2006, followed by the UK, then Australia, and most recently, Ireland. Steve says more than 340 million free books have now been given to children through the programme.
7: It's amazing. I mean, we continuously hear stories of families saying to us they can't really believe that it's such a great service, because it's a free book that gets delivered through the letterbox every month. And it's a real nudge reminder for parents and families to sit down with their children and read.
5: There's a robust body of research showing that reading to young children helps their cognitive, linguistic, and emotional development. Books can also teach children important lessons about values, like kindness and optimism, like Dolly's favourite Imagination Library book, The Little Engine That Could.
6: All the dolls and toy animals begin to smile and cheer. Puff, puff, chug, chug, went the little blue engine. I think I can, I think I can, I think I can.
5: The Imagination Library is now being expanded in the UK. The programme, which currently operates in three boroughs in London, will soon be available in 10 boroughs. Steve Corris says this expansion will see an additional 120,000 children become eligible for a free book every month.
7: So really what we're trying to do across many London boroughs is to provide a community-wide experience for children to get involved in the programme, so that within a whole community you'll have the same children all then going to school having read the same books. We usually start off with communities enrolling 10-15% within their first 6 months of starting. But we know through other communities that we've worked with that, you know, we can get up to 80, even 90% of the local area becoming enrolled in the programme over time.
5: For London parents like Harriet and her daughter Sienna, the Imagination Library has been life-changing.
8: He looks at the sky, he looks at the ground. What do you think is about to shout?
9: There's a shark in the park!
8: There's a shark in the park! Next page. We read together every day, and that's been made possible because we get a book once a month. So it's made a huge difference.
10: And now that it's being expanded, what difference do you think it'll make overall for children in the capital?
8: This is going to make a world of a difference, because what it's going to mean is that parents don't have to worry about buying books, because buying books can be quite expensive.
5: Throughout her 60-year career, Dolly Parton sold over 100 million records, wrote more than 3,000 songs, and won 11 Grammy Awards. But the star said her greatest achievement was delivering books to children across the world.
6: Before he passed away, my daddy told me that the Imagination Library probably was the most important thing I'd ever done. Now, I can't tell you how much that meant to me, because I created the Imagination Library as a tribute to my daddy. Let's share this dream that all children should grow up in a home full of books. The first step is always the hardest, but you'll never know unless you try.
0: The late Dolly Parton, ending that report by Alfie Tobit. To another performer now, this one on the other side of the world, in Australia. Ellen Ebbs was working as an usher at the Theatre Royal Sydney, helping people get to their seats and cleaning up after performances. As she watched the musicals, the 24-year-old dreamed of being on the stage herself. 2 months ago, Ellen stepped into the spotlight for the first time at the same theatre where she used to sweep the aisles, in a production of the classic musical Fiddler on the Roof. I spoke to Ellen about her journey from the stalls to the stage.
11: I came straight out of drama school, graduated, moved back home and was like, right, let's get, as we call, a muggle job. And I started working at Theatre Royal Sydney as an usher, and I loved it. I was like, this feels like a hack for a person that is trying to be in theatre, getting paid to watch shows every night, and performers that I looked up to so much. And every night just felt like a free masterclass, to be honest.
0: And when you were in the theatre and the performance was going, were you ever imagining yourself up there on the stage?
11: I definitely was quietly manifesting it, but truly I would kind of tell myself, okay, maybe in like 5 years time, I would be up there.
0: Can you tell me about how you came to be cast in Fiddler on the Roof? You originally auditioned for a different role, didn't you? Not the role of Hodel that you ended up getting.
11: I did a self-tape and then I got called into the room and they called me back for Zeitel, which is actually the older sister. So I presented the Zeitel material. And then the next callback was actually the final. And that was with Jordan Fine, the director from the original Regent's Park open air production. And I presented the Zeitel material. And then he was like, okay, can you leave the room for 1 second? And I was like, oh God, what have I done? And then they actually got me to do the Hodel material. 2 weeks later, my agent called me and I was on the way to dinner with my friend. And I was just like walking on the street. And she called me and I was just like in complete shock. I like literally fell to the ground and like started crying because I could not believe it there that I had booked the show.
0: What was opening night like? How did it feel when you first stepped out onto the stage in the same theatre where you used to work?
11: It was crazy. I've never felt a feeling like that. Even just coming into the wing, I got a wave of emotion that I wasn't really expecting because the fire exit door is right near the wing. And like as an usher, you need to check the fire exits. And I would always take my time and, you know, look around, sit, look in the wings and like try to get a peek because that was the closest you could get to the stage as an usher. And so when we walked on the stage, I was like, oh my God, I could just like see myself as an usher in that area. But this time I was performing. And then as soon as that curtain kind of lifted and I could just see a packed theatre and just this wall of energy, and then I could see the ushers on the side, I just immediately, a tear came out of my eye because I was just like, this is so crazy. Like, this is so full circle. And so, yeah, it came out in tears because I couldn't hold it in. It was truly incredible.
0: And when you're on stage performing, do you ever see your old colleagues out in the stalls?
11: Yes, of course, every single night. And I used to love it because I could see them. I'd be like, okay, there's Sienna at door one, James is at door two. I could see who was who and who was where. So I could like feel their energy and like cheering me on. And on the closing night on Saturday, just gone, it was so cute. They all came in for bows and there was like 15 ushers on either side of stage left and right, screaming and cheering and all like filming. It was just so beautiful and really, really nice to have their support throughout the whole thing.
0: Ellen Ebbs. Coming up in this podcast, how 2 decades of mysterious emails and a missing football jersey came to a head.
12: I instantly knew it was the top. It was the top. I was just lost for words. I couldn't believe it. The fact that it was literally 25 years as well.
0: An 11-year-old girl has become the youngest chess player in history to achieve the title of Woman Grandmaster. Padana Sivanandan, who's from London, reached the milestone at the 46th Chess Olympiad in Uzbekistan. Lucy Atchison has the details.
13: When Padana Sivanandan sits down to face her opponents, the 11-year-old needs a booster seat to lift her high enough to see across the chessboard. But that hasn't stopped her reaching incredible heights. On September the 27th, Padana earned her third woman grandmaster norm at the annual Chess Olympiad in Samarkand. Norms are games at elite tournaments that count towards international titles. Securing her third norm meant Padana had met all the requirements to become a woman grandmaster.
14: I didn't really know that I got my final norm, and I didn't realise I was the youngest to do so either, but yeah, I was happy, and now I feel like it's kind of sunk in a bit.
13: Padana first started playing chess at the age of 5 during the COVID lockdown. After discovering an old set that belonged to her father, she quickly became fascinated by the game.
14: I really liked how the pieces looked, especially the knight and the queen, and I wanted to use them as toys outside of chess. But then my dad told me that the next person who got the board wouldn't be able to play chess properly, so instead he taught me the basics and how to play, and then I liked it, so from there I kept on playing.
13: By the age of 8, Badana had become the youngest player ever to draw against a grandmaster at a European championship. A year later, she became the youngest female player to beat one.
14: I kind of just kept going to tournaments and I enjoyed it as well. I had to learn a lot more about the game and still a lot more to learn now. And then I learned about concepts and things like that. And then I kind of just searched up videos on YouTube and just found them and saw what I liked and I just enjoyed it.
13: While chess remains a male-dominated sport, female participation is growing rapidly. According to the International Chess Federation, the number of women and girls taking part is increasing across every region of the world. The Women Grandmaster title is the highest female-only distinction in chess. The most prestigious achievement overall is the Open Grandmaster title, which can be earned by players of any gender. 44 women in history have achieved that honour. Could Badana become number 45? For now, the 11-year-old says she's taking things one move at a time.
14: I'm not sure what exactly is next. I don't think I have like a set aim. I just want to like keep playing tournaments and enjoying chess and see how far I can go.
0: Badana Sivanandan, ending that report by Lucy Atchison. If you're under the age of 40, there's a good chance that most couples you know met on a dating app. But for many singles, swiping is more frustrating than fruitful. Mary Timby was feeling exactly this way when she decided to try and find love in a very old-fashioned way. On a whim, she flew from the US to Ireland for a matchmaking festival that's been bringing people together every year since 1857. There, she met Jason. My colleague Sheila Flynn spoke to the couple about their unconventional love story.
15: I had been to the festival 3 to 4 times in the past. I kind of gone back for the Irish traditional music and the culture. And I seen Mary in the matchmaker bar, and here we are today.
16: Mary, tell me what your first impressions were of the festival, whether it lived up to expectations or was different.
17: The culture here is just the warmth, and I felt really at home. I felt very welcomed. I had ran into a couple women from Jersey, and I told them, oh, there's this matchmaking festival in Lisdoonvarna. I think I'm going to stop by. And we just sort of joined forces and went to the festival together. The next day I woke up and my Irish Airbnb host said, How was it? Did you meet anyone? What'd you think? And I said, well, you know, it was kind of slow. The age group was older. And my Airbnb host said, You should go back tonight. Cause I heard that the younger folks come out at night. And I said, okay, I'll give it another try. So we are at the matchmaking bar and I go to the bar to get a drink. And there's this handsome Irishman there. I was staying open. I didn't think much of it. And then he came up and said hello.
15: Yeah, I went over and introduced myself. A conversation was kind of flowing at the time and it just felt really genuine connection. But unfortunately, I didn't have much time in my hands. So I got her name and I said, oh, sure, I might see you around.
17: And then the next day,
15: I found her on social media and I sent her a text and I said, look, here's my number. I'd like to maybe meet for a coffee. It wasn't nothing kind of over fancy or anything like that.
17: I'm glad you followed up.
16: And what had both of your expectations been about actually finding a match at the festival?
17: There is no formal program to this festival. You don't go and get matched. You go, you dance, you connect. And that's how the festival has been for 160 years.
16: So let's go back to your courtship and how it developed.
15: When I sent a message, I wasn't really expecting anything back. And so when I did get a response, I was shocked to myself. We were kind of just chatting for a while. And then I kind of asked Mary, was she around for much longer? And she actually told me that she was returning home. So I was a bit devastated about that. But then
17: I extended my trip for the boy. And we went to dinner and conversation just flowed. And there was a connection. And I just kept extending my time here. I mean, we really were falling in love. I did eventually have to go home to real life, and that was so tough.
15: It was hard. It was very hard.
17: Tears at the airport. It was very tough to start a long-distance relationship, but it ended up being a really great opportunity for us to slow things down a little bit from the whirlwind.
16: Have you gotten responses from people saying, because of you, I got this idea to go to Liz Dun Varno?
17: I have received many messages saying, hey, I'm going to Liz Dun Varno because I saw your video. And I'm so excited for them and excited that they're taking that chance too. Put your phone down and put yourself out there and good things will come to you. You know, it may be at a matchmaking festival in Ireland, or it may be on a hike, or it may be on a boat ride. But I think just putting yourself out there is really the best advice we can give.
15: Sometimes you just got to take the leap forward and see how you go.
0: Mary Timby and Jason Mangan. We end this episode in Scotland with a prank between friends that lasted for a quarter of a century. It began in 2001 when Kevin Hill went searching for his favourite football top, a green and white Celtic strip with the name of his favourite player on the back. He couldn't find it. A few weeks later, he started to receive strange emails updating him about the jersey's whereabouts. Stephen Godden has the story.
18: Ian Wright's brief spell at Celtic at the turn of the century was a less celebrated chapter in the Arsenal legend's career. But for one fan, it brought together his two footballing loves in one perfect present.
19: My name's Kevin, massive Celtic fan. To have my absolute hero sign for us and be able to have his name on the back of my team's shirt is just amazing.
18: But to Kevin's school friend, Chris, the strip provided an opportunity for some friendly revenge.
20: Kev had played a prank on me and I was determined to get him back. I took his Celtic strip, unbeknownst to him, with Ian Wright in the back, very recognisable strip, sent it off around the world, set up a fake email address and sent him periodically photographs of it in exotic locations.
19: Hi Kevin, remember me? Yeah, that's right, it's your Ian Wright Celtic strip. And it was with a picture of someone wearing the top in London.
21: Who was the person?
19: I have no idea.
20: If I knew somebody was going on holiday, I'd send it off for them and say, right, just get a random stranger, ideally in front of a recognisable landmark, hold up the strip, get a photograph, and job done.
19: I think it was Barcelona.
20: It went to Venice.
19: It then found its way to Turkey.
20: Chicago, Lake Michigan.
19: Puerto Rico.
20: Where else did it go? Machu Picchu.
21: Vegas.
20: Vegas, yes, it did go to Vegas. Easter Island, of course, was a cracker.
22: If you had to pick out one favourite...
19: I would say it's Christ the Redeemer in Brazil because it's a place that personally I would love to go to. So the fact that my strip's been there but I haven't is quite a cool story, I think.
18: But any worthwhile prank needs a good reveal.
20: I got an invitation to his wedding and I thought, right, this is the perfect time. Gathered everyone round and said, Kev, I've got a little surprise for you. Hey, how are you doing? Come and have a look at this. Handed over the present and he opened it, which was obviously the photo book with all the photographs and the return of the strip.
19: I instantly knew it was the top. It was the top. I was just lost for words. I couldn't believe it. The fact that it was literally 25 years as well is a nice number, yeah.
20: I've got a slight confession. It's not the original strip, I'm afraid to say.
19: It's not? Oh, no.
18: The original lost somewhere in South America. A convincing replacement was hard to find. The solution involved eBay and iron-on lettering.
20: A lot of love went into that.
19: Well, I was going to say, you've done... You've done very well then.
23: Still friends?
19: Oh, of course. Absolutely, yeah.
20: Well done. Thanks.
0: Kevin Hill and Chris Robertson. And that's all from the Happy Pod for now. We'd love to hear from you. As ever, the address is globalpodcast@bbc.co.uk. I'm Helena Burke and the editor is Karen Martin. Until next time... Goodbye.
24: 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I'm Bill O'Grady. SpaceX and Blue Origin are competing to vertically integrate the galaxy in an attempt to dominate a market unlike any other. A look at the space race between billionaires Jeff Bezos and Elon Musk this evening at 7 o'clock.
25: After World War II, cities across the country mandated bigger lot sizes for single-family homes, leading to fewer houses and higher prices.
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25: A ballot measure in Massachusetts aims to create more affordable starter homes on smaller lots. 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
24: this afternoon and evening between 3 and 6 o'clock. Mostly clear overnight, low near 50. Thursday high around 70. Mostly sunny skies. 94.9 KUOW.
1: Hello, welcome to the newsroom. I'm Ankur Desai. President Zelensky says he feels betrayed by Donald Trump, and Ukraine will restart strikes on Russian oil refineries as Ukrainians prepare for another tough winter.
2: We know they want to kill us, so it's not something that we didn't had experience in. It's just very painful.
1: The BBC has found that investigations by the Israeli military into hundreds of recent deaths and injuries attributed to the IDF have yet to be led to a public outcome. And ahead of the upcoming key midterm elections in the US, we gauge the mood in Iowa.
3: He's got us in the war. He's got prices, groceries high, gas sky high. I can't call him what I'd like to.
4: Will voters blame him for the high prices?
3: I think so.
1: And?
7: I'm wondering whether the dogs are actually

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2: Russia launched more attacks overnight, killing five people across the country. Naval authorities in Romania say they're searching for eight crew missing after a commercial vessel caught fire off its Black Sea coast, a key route for Ukrainian exports. Romania's defense ministry says it's investigating whether it was hit by a drone. A BBC investigation's found that there's been no public outcome to hundreds of incidents of deaths and injuries attributed to the Israeli military, even though the Israel Defense Forces said it would investigate. There have been 254 such incidents in Gaza, Lebanon, the West Bank and Israel. BBC Verify's Merlin Thomas reports.
3: We combed through thousands of news reports and identified hundreds of incidents in which the Israeli military has said it's investigating after being accused of killing or injuring people. The Israeli military often says it's looking into an incident, but very rarely do we then receive further information. Some of the cases we've identified are nearly 3 years old. The IDF told us it took every allegation raising concerns about conduct with the utmost seriousness.
2: At least 27 children and a teacher have been killed by the collapse of a school roof in Pakistan. Dozens more are being treated for their injuries. From Islamabad, here's Caroline Davis.
4: Images and footage from the rescue services show a desperate scramble to dig out children from beneath the rubble from the collapsed roof. Videos show people passing trays of debris over their heads. The Deputy Commissioner for Peshawar told the BBC that teams were still working to remove the material to make sure no person was left behind. All the children killed were under the age of 13, according to the rescuers. The reason why the roof collapsed is still unclear. The injured and those that had died were taken to nearby Lady Reading Hospital.
2: World News from the BBC. Brazil's Senate approved a constitutional amendment to reduce the working week from 6 days to five. It also approved a reduction in working hours from 44 to 40 hours per week. President Luiz Inácio Lula da Silva is hoping the move will give him momentum ahead of this month's runoff presidential vote against the right-wing candidate, Flavio Bolsonaro. 72 retired US generals, admirals and other high-ranking military officers have urged the Pentagon to cancel plans to live-stream a death-by-firing-squad execution. In an open letter, the group wrote that the public broadcasting of Army psychiatrist Nidal Hassan's death, slated for the 3rd of December, would be a barbaric abuse of authority and make a martyr of the mass shooter. A new bridge that links China and North Korea has opened 12 years after it was built. China's foreign ministry said the new Yalu Bridge will further promote trade with North Korea. Here's our correspondent, Stephen McDonnell.
5: Lorries have already started moving in both directions across what the Chinese call the Yalu River and what the North Koreans call the Amnok River. And they're showing their country's flags, and it's seen as a representation of improved relations between the two. Now, funnily enough, the same bridge used to show how sour the relations were, and that's because it was finished in 2014, and yet on the North Korean side, the customs buildings, the roads leading up to it, were never completed.
2: Asian stock markets have fallen following higher than expected inflation figures from the US, which piled pressure on the US central bank to increase interest rates. Japan's Nikkei slumped by just over 5%, with AI stocks suffering the biggest losses. Seoul's Kospi index briefly fell by 8%, with tech shares sharply down. That's the latest BBC News.
6: Hello, you're listening to the newsroom from the BBC World Service with me, Ankur Desai. Welcome to the programme. Who's behind the restrictions on Ukrainian access to Elon Musk's company's military-grade satellite communications network, Starshield? Mr. Musk has suggested it was the US government. And the Ukrainian President Volodymyr Zelensky says he feels personally betrayed by Donald Trump after the US president recently lifted sanctions on Russian deals.

0: diesel. The energy ceasefire announced by Mr. Trump is also being ignored, and Ukrainians are bracing themselves for yet another hard winter. Nina Dobrunova lives in Kharkiv, and Tatiana Kagitina is in the port city of Odessa. They both told the BBC about their experiences of Russian attacks. We'll hear first from Nina in Kharkiv.
1: They focus on electricity, heating, water supply, and also supermarkets, gas stations. So basically, they try to make the life in the city impossible. It became more difficult. So now it's more dangerous to go on the gas station, for example, and go to the supermarket, especially big malls. With products, yes, sometimes there are some shortage of products, but not something disastrous. But they try to make it worse and worse.
2: Putin wants to make life in Ukraine so miserable and to scare people. Well, we are preparing for winter. What can I say? I buy some canned food, you know, just no panic, just to be prepared for a couple of days. Well, if we have some critical shortage of products, but I'm sure that we can manage because this is the fifth winter. It's not the first one when we didn't know what to do. So I have my bricks. I have some canned food. I try to buy, you know, from my every income, I try to buy some kind of power bank, you know, small or just a bigger one, just to be prepared. We know they want to kill us. So it's not something that we didn't had experience in, you know, it's just very painful.
0: Meanwhile, EU leaders are meeting in Brussels to discuss Russia's war against Ukraine, as well as European defence and security. Just before we came on air, I asked our Europe correspondent, Nick Beek, what Europeans can do to help Ukraine apart from yet another sanctions package.
3: These European leaders are meeting at a time when the relationship between President Zelensky and President Trump really is in a very bad condition. It's probably the worst it's been since that infamous bust-up in the Oval Office in February of last year. So in the short term, I think they're going to be trying to build bridges if they can, if they've got any sort of ability to do that with President Trump, if they're able to reach out to him. But no, it's sanctions, really, that I think they're talking about, a 23rd round of sanctions that would really squeeze the Kremlin and its ability to pump money into the Ukraine war. So that's what they're going to be talking about. But already some of the leaders who've been arriving at this two-day summit, for example, the Dutch Prime Minister, saying that not all European leaders, not all European countries doing what they should to help the Ukrainians.
0: Yeah, absolutely. There's been EU criticism of this diesel deal, but collectively the EU bought more than $200 billion worth of oil and gas from Russia since 2022.
3: Well, that's right, and that's something that President Trump has mentioned. He's suggested that the Europeans are being hypocritical, but if you're talking about sanctions and tighter pressure coming on Moscow, if you look at what happened just a few weeks ago, France fought quite hard, actually, to successfully get a Russian-Uzbek billionaire taken off the existing EU sanctions list. And this happened, and a day later, a French national was released from prison in Azerbaijan. So the French really were accused of politicizing this process. So let's see what these European leaders work out over the next couple of days. But President Zelensky, obviously in the short term, his concern is that the Americans may be withholding some vital intelligence about incoming Russian strikes. And also the Ukrainians have been talking about their concern that their ability to use Starlink, Elon Musk's product, has been diminished in some way. And again, that's harming them both on the offensive and on the defensive as well.
0: Out of the European leaders, who could help mediate this relationship between President Trump and President Zelensky? We know President Trump's been fond of Giorgia Meloni, for example, in the past, the Italian leader. But is there anybody or a group of leaders who could help mend this relationship?
3: Well, you mentioned Giorgia Meloni there, Anka. She's an interesting one because she was seen as having a pretty good relationship with President Trump, seen as a Trump whisperer, someone who could, you know, talk to him quietly behind the scenes and help him see sense, as the Europeans would view it. But in recent months, their relationship has really taken a nosedive. She was critical of President Trump's plans to buy Russian diesel. She said this would legitimize Moscow. It would undermine the sanctions that the European Union have already brought in. So that's not a particularly good bond at the moment. We know that in the past, President Macron has seemed to be, you know, laughing and joking and standing shoulder to shoulder with President Trump at these big set piece occasions. But their relationship has certainly strained more often than not, I would suggest. So maybe it falls to Mark Rutte, who is, of course, the head of NATO, the former Prime Minister of the Netherlands. He throughout has maintained this policy of never criticising President Trump, no matter what he says and does. So maybe there is some way that he can get a message to the White House. But, you know, President Trump at the moment, the way he's talking, the way he's acting, he's moving in a different direction to a lot of these European leaders. And for them, that is of huge concern, really.
0: Nick Meek reporting from Brussels. Now, the BBC has identified 254 incidents in which the Israeli military has been accused of killing or injuring people in Gaza, Lebanon, the occupied West Bank and Israel, which it said it would investigate. But no outcome has been publicly disclosed. BBC Verify has been combing through tens of thousands of news reports and hundreds of incidents in which the Israel Defense Forces, or the IDF as they're known as, faced allegations of harm since the outbreak of war in Gaza. Now, the IDF says it takes every allegation or report raising concerns about conduct that they may be inconsistent with the law or IDF directives with the utmost seriousness. Let's get more on this with BBC Verify's Merlin Thomas, who joins me now in the newsroom studio and is across this. Merlin, so the IDF, how do they investigate these incidents? And I guess twofold, what does it tell us about the transparency of them?
4: It's been really hard getting any clarity on how it does do that. And there are multiple layers to the system in which it goes about investigating incidents. Now, it goes from everything from command level reviews to a more escalated version of that, which is a criminal investigation. Now, in each of these cases we've looked at, the IDF has said it's investigating them, but or a variation of those words. For example, it says it's examining or reviewing or looking into or checking. Now, in either way, whatever happens, the outcome isn't always made public. And that speaks to your point about transparency. It's been really hard getting an understanding of what's going on. But in August, the IDF made a really rare report and it published the details of five incidents and some really high-profile ones, including the killing of the five-year-old Hind Rajab, the killing of 15 Palestinian emergency workers, and the killing of World Central Kitchen workers as well. It also added that 150 incidents were being reviewed. Now, we don't know what those incidents were. And we approached the IDF multiple times with the incidents that we'd identified, asking them for the specifics of what had happened. Now, it got back to us about two of them, and it told us that they were still under review. Now, the IDF, as you said, has said that it takes all of these allegations with the utmost seriousness.
0: And you've used AI to help get through some of these reports as well. How did you use AI to conduct the research?
4: In this case, AI was essentially used as a gathering tool, kind of helps us comb through thousands and thousands of articles, about 60,000 initially. And because the IDF use all of these different types of phrases to look into these incidents, we couldn't just use a simple keyword search. It wouldn't have thrown up all the results. And so we manually went through thousands of these articles after it shortlisted a few of them. And then we went through and deduplicated them. And then we manually checked every single one of them. So it was essentially the beginning jumping off point to help us gather the possible leads.
0: Okay, and I guess in terms of accountability, can the Geneva Convention therefore add pressure on the IDF to investigate and prosecute their own, for example?
4: There are rules of war, and the ICRC has guidelines on what they can do in terms of investigating these things, and you know, there are set rules on those. For example, they set out that investigations into possible unlawful acts should be thorough, prompt, impartial, and as transparent as possible. Now, one international law expert actually told me that when it comes to investigating incidents of harm, Israel has relied heavily on the argument that it's a rule of law country in order to delegitimize attempts by the international community to investigate. And she told us that if we have any reasonable grounds to believe that they get kicked into the long grass, these incidents, then that would undermine the narrative that Israel is fully capable of taking care of providing accountability.
0: Okay, Merlin, thank you so much for coming in. Merlin Thomas there from BBC Verify. Now, he's perhaps best known as the most powerful leader in football around the world, and today he could face the music. The future of Gianni Infantino, the president of FIFA, will be up for discussion today at talks in Zurich. He's faced a backlash over the reinstatement of the US player following Balogun in this year's World Cup, despite his red card, and questions over a failed plan to sell commercial stakes in the tournament to private investors. But can he retain his position? Alex Phillips, formerly both a UEFA board member and FIFA consultant, has been weighing it up with my colleague Johnny Diamond. He says today's talks are entirely different.
5: this isn't normal because the council is normally done quite quickly. It's run in an autocratic fashion where there are not many questions, not much discussion. And then in the end, basically everything that was pre-decided gets rubber stamped. But today will be different.
6: And we expect those topics, I mean, in particular, the attempt to sort of part privatise the World Cup will be central to discussions?
5: Absolutely. That was, although it should be said that that was simply one of many major issues, but that was the one, the straw that broke the camel's back, that led to organised protests and resistance from many of the council members and many of the federations, especially those in Europe.
6: Organised protests and resistance, yes. A realistic candidate to replace Infantino, not yet. Is there one on the agenda?
5: This is being discussed, has been discussed for many, many weeks, probably years. And I think more important than a candidate is a programme. I mean, what do people actually want from FIFA? That's never been clearly articulated, and nobody really bothers with manifestos or anything that you have in normal politics, which they should do. And so I think it needs a programme, but of course it does need a good candidate as well. But there are a few weeks to go until the deadline, and so until that time, it's impossible to say.
6: I mean, there has been talk of Arsene Wenger, the legendary Arsenal manager, chief of global football development at FIFA, that he may go into the frame.
5: That's true. There has been talk of that. I think, I mean, he has his own life. He's not a football politician, but it would bring integrity and football back to the, well, I say back, it would bring football and integrity to the leadership of FIFA. I mean, any normal, let's say any football lover anywhere around the world would think it's a no-brainer, an obvious choice. It would have been years ago. So let's see what he decides. There may be other candidates as well. The problem at FIFA is that it's become a for-profit organisation. It's become focused on money. If you look at the strategy of FIFA on its website, it says that one of its main strategic goals was to generate $10 billion in revenues. Theoretically, it should be, we want a billion registered players, or we want to develop women's football or whatever. So it's become subverted, if you like. The means and the ends have become switched around. It's become way too much focused on money and not enough focused on football. And I think someone like that would put football back as the main priority.
0: Alex Phillips there. You're listening to The Newsroom from the BBC World Service. Still to come, what's behind a wave of protests in Albania? But before then, the US president remains his usual defiant self. But inside, there might be some trepidation ahead of next month's midterm elections. Recent polls show an advantage for Democrats. Both chambers of Congress are currently controlled by Republicans, but Democrats are now hoping they can flip vulnerable seats in the House of Representatives and take control of the US Senate. The state of Iowa has voted three times for Donald Trump, which is a sign of deepening conservative base. But with prices rising and policies that some voters may not like from Mr. Trump, could the state flip to the Democrats? Our North America editor Sarah Smith reports from Iowa.
7: It's often the case that the sitting president's party takes a battering in the midterm elections. But this year's opinion polls are suggesting an oversized advantage for Democrats. And that's because voters blame Donald Trump directly for the cost of living and the war in Iran. Game day at the Kinnick Stadium in Iowa City sees the Hawkeyes taking on Ohio State at American College Football. And the party starts early, hours before kickoff in the car park. There is beer, hot dogs, and even a whole alligator roasting on a barbecue.
8: We smoked it for about four and a half hours. Now we've wrapped it in bacon.
7: The Hawkeyes are the clearly acknowledged underdogs here. Winding his way through the crowd is Josh Turek, the Democratic candidate for Senate from Iowa. He's a former Paralympian basketball player who's in a wheelchair, shaking as many hands and trying to win over as many voters as he can, because this is a really tight race here in Iowa.
9: I think that Iowans are uniquely struggling and hurting, and so I think they're ready for change. I mean, the tariffs have hurt Iowa more than any other state. The war in Iran, gas prices, diesel prices.
10: When I'm on the ballot, people show up and you always win. When I'm not on the ballot, 45% fewer people show up. So I'm asking you to do me one favor, pretend I'm on the ballot, please. We got to go and win this.
7: Donald Trump is insisting on leading the Republican campaign, even if many of his candidates don't want to be seen anywhere near a president with record low approval ratings. he could well be deterring more voters than he attracts.
11: I think it definitely puts voters off. There's no doubt about that. And I do think it probably raises the Democratic side.
12: Oh, he's got us in the war. He's got prices, groceries high, sky high, gas sky high.
13: Prices are up everywhere and families are getting squeezed. So here's what I'm doing about it.
7: The Republican Senate candidate, Ashley Hinson, has voted to support the war in Iran 7 times in Congress. But like other Republicans in tough races, she's now trying to distance herself from the conflict.
13: It's why I've called for an immediate and successful end to the war in Iran so that families can see some relief at the pump and at the checkout line.
7: We're driving through Iowa and there are cornfields to the left of me, cornfields to the right of me, just about as far as you can see. This is absolutely classic American Midwest agricultural state where farmers are really feeling the pain from petrol, diesel, fertilizer price increases. Farmer Jason Rogers stepped off his combine harvester to speak to me. He voted for Donald Trump 2 years ago and has since seen his own costs rise due to a war he doesn't believe the U.S. should be engaged in.
14: He did start the war in Iran, which I will say I don't think we probably should be in that one.
7: If you were looking at Republican candidates who had supported the war in Iran, would that affect your thinking?
14: No, it's not just one thing that's going to disqualify somebody for me voting for him.
7: I've heard repeatedly across Iowa from voters who feel their country is on the wrong track, but who, like Jason, don't plan to change their vote as a result. Opinion polls do suggest a surge for Democrats, but they may not be able to rely solely on Donald Trump's low approval ratings to boost their vote.
0: That report from Sarah Smith in Iowa. Now to Albania. Where violent clashes have taken place in the capital between riot police and protesters demanding better university conditions and the resignation of the government. Parts of Albania's Ministry of Education were set on fire. Railings used to block streets and projectiles were launched at the police. The protests have merged with a wider anti-government movement dubbed the Flamingo Revolution. Arben Kola is one of the organisers.
15: We have been protesting peacefully, but the arrogance of the diorama kept growing, especially during August and September, when the number of protesters started to drop because Albanians were not used to such a long protest like this revolution that was triggered by the resorts in Narta Lagoon. But this was just a tip of the iceberg, because Albanians had a lot of things to stand up against the government.
0: Ruel Domi is a political commentator in Albania. He told Anne Soy about the background of the demonstrations.
16: With all these corruption scandals, no wonder people take the streets, and students do that as well. And then on top of that, there's another layer added, which is the horrible conditions of the Albanian higher education system. So students have been demanding better conditions for years now in terms of their dorms and how higher education is funded and a lot of those other things. I think what tipped the entire situation is, in fact, the most recent scandal that erupted with the chief of the National Security of Albania, the intelligence services, and that on top of other scandals that have erupted with the Rama government over the past years. And I think that made people flow to the streets once again and demand the resignation of the government. The protests against the current Rama government, the fourth Rama government, by the students began in July of 2026, so in the summer, for reasons unrelated to the current reason, which was the infamous Zvernets project. And then it went from that to corruption and demands for the government to resign, demands for snap elections and a complete reformation of the Albanian political system. The strategy is clear. The protests were not actually achieving anything, in my view, at least. In order for them to keep this protest going, some factions of that protest, having lost a lot of the students, now they are resorting to violence to remain relevant.
0: That's Albanian political commentator Ruel Domi. Now, animal behaviorists have found that dogs, just like humans, connect sounds with shapes. And it's related to the so-called Buba Kiki effect. Somebody who's researched this is Joanne Arciuli, a professor at the College of Health and Enablement at Flinders University in Australia. She spoke to James Copnell.
17: The Buba Kiki effect is referring to a relationship between sound and meaning. So the Buba sounds tend to be associated with round shapes, and the Kiki sounds tend to be associated with spiky shapes. Researchers are wondering whether it might have something to do with the shape of your mouth when you make certain sounds. So when you say Buba, your mouth is making more rounded shapes, whereas when you say Kiki, the mouth is not making round shapes, if that makes sense. And then when we think about the way these words might be written, certainly in English, the letters in Buba are more round and the letters in Kiki are a bit more angular and sharp. I don't do research with animals myself, but I have been reading about this Buba Kiki research with baby chicks and also dogs. So it seems that dogs, at least from this recent study, also seem to show a preference. So when presented with the Buba sound, they tend to look at a screen showing a rounded sort of a shape more than they would look at a screen showing a spiky shape. And vice versa with Kiki, they tend to look, when they hear that, they tend to look at the screen with the spiky object more than the screen with the round object.
6: And is that something that instinctively surprises you?
17: Yes and no. I mean, dogs live in the same world as humans and live very closely with their humans. And I'm wondering whether the dogs are actually tuning in to what humans are doing when they're naming objects in the environment, the sorts of sounds that go with objects that they hear their humans naming. So I wonder whether dogs are tuning into their humans to learn these associations. But then when we think about the research with baby chicks, I'm wondering how that could be, because I'm not sure there are many chickens living with their humans, although some do.
6: Yeah. And does it work across languages? I mean, Buba, for example, is a pretty common name in lots of parts of Francophone West Africa. Do different languages also use Buba and Kiki?
17: Yes, it's not so much that the languages use them. These are made up words. It's more that when people are presented with those sorts of sounds and then given a choice between a round sort of looking thing or a spiky looking thing, what would they choose? And it does seem to be found across different languages and different cultures. I'm not sure I'd go as far as saying it's universal. I think there's been a few studies showing it's not found in certain languages, but it's certainly been found in many, many languages.
0: That was Professor Joanne Archuli, Professor at the College of Health and Enablement at Flinders University in Australia. Ending this edition of the Newsroom from the BBC World Service with me, Uncle Desai, and from the team. We'll see you on the next one.
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0: Coming up on Business Daily, how did Germany's biggest car maker go off track? Volkswagen, a symbol of German engineering, is struggling with cheaper Chinese rivals and slower sales, leading to tens of thousands of job cuts and plant closures. Can VW reverse its fortunes, and what do its troubles tell us about the state of the German economy? That's on Power Players, right after the latest world news.
1: BBC News with Chris Aldridge. Ukraine's president says his country will restart strikes on Russian oil refineries after Moscow failed to respect an energy ceasefire declared by Donald Trump on Sunday. The governor of Russia's Ryazan region has since said a massive Ukrainian drone assault has set the oil refinery there ablaze. At least 27 children and a teacher have been killed by the collapse of a school roof in Pakistan. It's not clear what caused the collapse of the Iqra private school in Peshawar. The BBC has found that there's been no public outcome to hundreds of deaths and injuries attributed to the Israeli military, even though the Israel Defense Forces said it would investigate. There have been more than 250 such incidents in Gaza, Lebanon, the West Bank and Israel. Naval authorities in Romania say they're searching for 8 crew missing after a commercial vessel caught fire off its Black Sea coast, a key route for Ukrainian exports. 4 other crew members were rescued from the chemical tanker early on Thursday. The British government has warned Eritrea that its nationals could face a complete visa ban unless it agrees to take back more migrants who arrived illegally on small boats. The Interior Minister, Shabana Mahmood, said Eritrea had been given every chance, as she put it, to comply with Britain's request. Asian stock markets have fallen following higher-than-expected inflation figures from the US, which piled pressure on the US central bank to increase interest rates. Japan's Nikkei slumped by just over 5%, with AI stocks suffering the biggest losses. Seoul's Kospi index briefly fell by 8%. The United Nations has welcomed the release of a staff member who'd been detained by the Houthis in Yemen since 2024. A UN official said Sami al-Kalabi had been reunited with his family. BBC News.
0: Here we go then. Do you two remember this?
2: Walt Disney Productions, The Love Bug. He's a scrappy little beetle that adopts a has-been race driver and turns him into a champion.
0: Oh, so much nostalgia there.
3: Is this a flex if I say I only remember the reboot with Lindsay
4: these youngsters, young. I never liked Herbie, I'm going to be honest with you. I mean, you know, happy car, what a load of nonsense.
0: I don't know. You're such a Grinch. I loved it. The lovable VW Beetle that conquered Hollywood. For decades, it was more than a car company. It was a symbol of German engineering, a pillar of Europe's industrial success. Now it faces a much less charming ride. Sales are under pressure. Chinese rivals, well, they're gaining ground. And the company is confronting some difficult questions about its future. So today on Power Players from Business Daily, we're asking, what went wrong at Volkswagen? And is this just a crisis at one car maker or a warning sign for Germany's industrial model itself? I'm Michelle Fleury in the studio in New York.
3: I'm Will Bain here in the studio in the UK.
4: And I'm Rahul Tandon, also in a studio in the UK, but a different one to Mr. Bain.
0: So did either of you ever drive a VW, own a VW?
4: I've still got a VW. I'll be honest with you. My mum would only drive Volkswagens, and she passed away a few years ago, but we've still got her Polo, but she had lots of Golfs, and I have to say, they've been part of my childhood growing up. So I don't like Herbie, but I do like a lot of other Volkswagen cars.
3: My mum's VW Charan, back in the day, if people remember those, the people carriers, used to bring me, my two sisters, and our mates who used to come to school with us in it as well. I know people have speculated about whether the mystery wagon in Scooby-Doo was actually a VW car or not. My mum's VW Charan was definitely the real mystery wagon, all sorts of characters on there.
0: Yeah, and my mum had a VW Golf for decades as well, so I guess this one hits home. Look, VW, a symbol of Germany's industrial might, but it is in trouble. Let's go back a bit to understand really, I mean, how big a deal it is. We need to kind of go back to how big it became and rule. I mean, this company started, what, back under the Nazis? How did it end up as one of the world's biggest car makers?
4: It began in the 1930s when Adolf Hitler had this idea of trying to make a car that was accessible to most particular Germans. He got a guy called Ferdinand Porsche to design it in the early 1930s. In the 1937, they formed a company for the preparation of the German people's car. First factory built in Wolfsburg came up in 1938. Then the war happened. And this is the thing with Volkswagen. They've been a controversial company. They had the factory. There was forced labor making products during the war. Come out of the war, the Brits have taken over the factory, and then it was a Brit who got it going.
0: Then we get to the 70s. I mean, let's remind ourselves how Volkswagen tried to sell the brand to the world.
2: Try looking at a Volkswagen this way. It's the only small car with a sealed steel bottom that leaves nothing exposed beneath it. And the VW is built to take a little punishment. In fact, the VW is so well put together, it's practically airtight. Now, what other car gives you this kind of quality at this kind of price?
3: Having known your mum, Rahul, I can see now why you brought this up, taking shots at her driving here.
4: Not at all. Not at all.
0: Yeah, because that ad, we should point out, it ends with the car being driven into the water to prove just how airtight it is.
4: My mum never did that. She wouldn't have wasted money by putting a car into
3: some
4: water.
3: But it's that point about reliability, isn't it? It's the type of thing that my dad would talk about. Now, when I was talking to him this week about that we were doing this on the programme, I mean, that was kind of part of it, right? Super reliable, you know what it's going to get, indestructible in terms of a road vehicle, all that kind of stuff. That's what the VW brand was built on.
0: But then how does it become an empire?
3: It goes on this massive expansion spree over the next few decades. So in the 60s, it had bought up Audi, another German maker, so they come under the same brand. But then from the 80s onward, it's just pace, pace, pace. So they buy the Spanish brand Seat. In the 90s, they buy the Czech brand Skoda. They get into luxury cars at the back end of the 90s, so Bugatti, Bentley, Lamborghini getting under there. And then, of course, a name we've already mentioned on the podcast, 2010s. Porsche comes in there as well. So you're trying to get that massive range.
0: Yeah, and I remember going to so many of the Detroit auto shows. It was always freezing in January and VW would be there, Porsche would be there, and they were kind of throwing money at the brand, trying to expand massively in this market, competing with Toyota at the time to become the world's largest. You know, who would kind of walk away with that prize as the biggest?
4: And they did, didn't they? In 2016, Volkswagen became the biggest car maker in the world. And they had that title for 4 years. And what had led to that was this incredible growth in China. If I say to you this word, Santana, what does it mean to both of you?
3: The band.
0: I mean,
3: Michelle Branch, thinking, name of love.
0: I'm thinking guitar solos.
4: Yeah, you know. For Volkswagen, it is as crucial to their success as the Beetle, because this is the car that they launched into China. And they got into China way before anyone else. It was in the early 80s, and it was Santana, their car, which is a bit like a Passat, that became synonymous across China.
3: And we're going to talk a lot about what went wrong, right? I mean, we're making it sound a little bit like this was a brief period. I mean, this went on until into the 2020s, right? That they were right up there. They kept yo-yoing to be the biggest car maker in the world. They employed around the world. I mean, they still employ well over 600,000 people right around the world right now. At one point, they employed at their height more people than any other car company on the planet, 680,000 plus, so that's the entire population of the country of Luxembourg or the city of Boston. You know, this was and remains a giant player.
0: And also, the irony is not lost, I think, on anyone listening, that China, as Raul was saying, was a huge source of growth and expansion, but fast forward to today, and it's the source of many of its woes. You're listening to Business Daily from the BBC World Service. And today on Power Players, we're asking what has gone wrong at Volkswagen. Is one of Europe's industrial crown jewels suffering a temporary operational misstep? Or are we witnessing a much bigger decline in the traditional European manufacturing model? So we've got scale, engineering, a global brand, a massive presence in China. Will, I mean, you touched on this, but what has changed? Why is the company behind that lovable family car, Herbie, facing such a serious problem?
3: The problem is that there's so many little or big things that are they're hitting it from different angles all at the same time. That's what makes the story fascinating and what makes solving it so difficult. So we've got the slowdown in China. You've got two bits of that, really, as well. You've got the luxury end. We've talked about it with all sorts of products, haven't we? Everything from handbags to fragrances to expensive whiskies, expensive cars. Didn't skip that. So you get at the top end, people spending less in China. At the bottom end, people, again, you can skim back through the podcast feed and hear about everything that went on with Evergrande. So everyday Chinese people not buying this. And also competition, Rahul, within that as well, that has sprung up in China.
4: Huge competition. You know, people listening to this will have heard of BYD and some of those other Chinese companies. Here's a quote for you from Oliver Bloom, the man in charge of Volkswagen Group. The party we've been celebrating in the automotive industry for decades is over in its current form because the industry has changed. Well, this is no longer the industry of the petrol car and the diesel car. It's a big part of it. And I think one of the problems that Volkswagen has had, and a lot of German car companies have had, is they didn't get in at this at the beginning. But the people who did look at this were the Chinese. They took on board, when Volkswagen came into China, they took on board all that knowledge of how to create cars. But what they thought was, we're not going to beat Volkswagen and the other German car companies and the Japanese companies in petrol cars and diesel cars. We're going to skip that next generation. And look at the latest figures that have come out from Volkswagen down. You know, down 14.3% year on year, the number of cars that they're producing. That came out just now. And the drop in China, 38.5% from the last figures. That is a huge decline in a market in China that is declining anyway.
3: And not just volume, by the way, not to bombard people with stats, Michelle, but 80% fall in profits as well, based on their own numbers, Volkswagen. The fall in how much money they were making, how much profit they were making in China specifically over the last decade too.
4: Just one point, because I think it's really important. I don't think we're talking about a car industry anymore. I don't think that's what we're looking at. We're talking about iPads on wheels. What is the most valuable so-called car company in the world? It's Tesla. And that's a tech company.
0: Yeah, I mean, I think that's where VW is behind the curve when it comes to software development. You know, it has to rely on companies like Rivian, on XPeng for sort of the latest software. And that's where some of that gap still exists. And the skepticism, just to throw another number out there, is reflected in the share price. I mean, I was looking at
3: year to date, isn't it?
0: Down almost 40%. All right, so we've touched on some of the problems facing VW. Obviously, you know, front of mind at the Paris Auto Show this week, where you've got car executives, I guess, in a slightly pessimistic move, but putting a brave face on it. What is VW saying?
3: Well, Oliver Bloom, the boss at VW, has been speaking, as you say, at that big trade show, Michelle, about this restructuring that we've talked about lots of times on the programme. It involves hundreds of thousands of potential job losses, lots of closures of plants at home in Germany, slashing the number of models pretty much in half that Volkswagen makes. Here's his explanation about how they're trying to deal with some of those pressures we've been outlining.
5: We have a geopolitical crisis influencing markets, influencing the supply chain. We have trade barriers, like the tariffs in the US. We have the regulations, not only CO2, technical regulations or legal regulations around the world. And we have market disruptions like in China, or some markets disappeared from our landscape. And we are in a huge technological transformation. Not only battery electric cars, we are talking about software, autonomous driving, and everything comes at the same time.
0: I mean, VW have said they're going to close four factories at least by 2034. They're going to reduce annual capacity, in other words, the number of cars kind of coming off the production line, by 500,000. I mean, I want to touch a bit on culture, because this is always, you know, about culture change. This is a company, when you think about Wolfsburg and their famous factory in Germany, I mean, they've even, it's so specific, the culture, they even have their own sausages that they make in-house that are kind of famous. So how difficult, Raoul, do you think it's going to be to try and change a business of this size with such entrenched culture and also the unions?
4: I think it's extremely difficult, isn't it? I mean, this agreement that was made on the 3rd of September for these proposals that you were talking about, that took a long time to get there because there were difficult negotiations with the union. Not surprisingly, they don't want to see so many jobs going. It's an incredible amount.
3: Yeah, I mean, you guys talk about the decision-making structure. I mean, because of some of the buyouts that we were talking about a little bit earlier on, families are still involved. So the Porsche family, for example, and different kind of voting structures for different bits of the business.
4: Just a brief point I wanted to make on that to show how complicated it is. The local government has a huge number of voting. You've got shareholders, family, local government, unions. That is not easy when you've got so many different interests to get change through, is it?
0: Overall, I think that takes us beyond Volkswagen itself in a way, doesn't it? I mean, this isn't just one company that is, as we've sort of said, at the heart of Germany's industrial economy. It also raises bigger questions. Can Europe still compete with China in the industries that it helped build? And now we've got the EU trying to rebalance its trade relationship with China, including, let's say, over car exports. There was that deal they reached last week. Is that the way to go about defending European industry?
4: Look, I think it's one way, isn't it? And Europe has to do something here because the Chinese economy is struggling. We all talk about it so much, don't we? The lack of spending, consumption is going down. People are buying less cars in China, so there's a lot of over surplus. Where's it going to go? A lot of it's coming to Europe at this point in time.
0: But I mean, I'm curious because if VW was in some ways a poster child for globalization and it benefited from that, now you've got, obviously, we've seen under Donald Trump tariffs and the impact that's had on the car industry. Is the answer for Europe to kind of erect their own trade barriers? What do you think, Will?
3: Well, it looks like it, doesn't it? I mean, this agreement that you touched on, Michelle, that was struck at the back end of last week between the European Union and China, capping the number of hybrid as well as electric vehicles that can come from those challenges that Rahul was talking about earlier, the likes of BYD from China at 350,000 a year, and they're going to slowly ramp that up over 4 or 5 years, is meant to be sort of a breathing point for the industry. So I think there's definitely political appetite for exactly what President Trump's done with you, Michelle, in terms of tariffs and protecting jobs there as well. And there's between France and Germany, they're trying to thrash movements on that.
0: Okay, you two, I want to bring it back to Volkswagen. I want a verdict from each of you. Will, starting with you. Is this a company that has made some operational missteps, or do you think it speaks to something much larger?
3: I'm a big fan of Germany. The German economy, German business, German football, you name it. I'm a big fan, and I'm a big fan because I just think they often get things right, right? They have been one of the great innovators of my lifetime in terms of the companies they've got. You think of the big brands in technology that they've got, from Bosch to Siemens to the companies we're talking about today, Porsche, BMW, Mercedes, etc. I think that this is the type of challenge that they can work through. Do I think it's going to happen quickly? No. And I think actually, I don't know whether you agree, Michelle, what President Trump has set in place in terms of tariffs and that populism helps. It helps the political debate. If you do a bit of tariffs light, protectionism seems much more popular across Europe right now. Certainly sitting where I am in the UK, it's definitely much more popular than it has been, that kind of protectionism. That might just buy them a bit of time. Long story short, I think they can work their way out of it, but it's certainly not going to be quick.
0: Raoul?
4: I'm going to disagree. I think, you know, it's good. I think Germany getting rid of the debt break, you know, so they can, you know, borrow more money and spend more money is good. So I think as a country, an economy might come out of this, but it's a big might. I think Volkswagen's in trouble. You know, when you think of buying an electric car, which is where the world is going, I don't think Volkswagen's very much in that conversation.
3: There are Volkswagens all over the road around you every day. I bet if you step out the studio now in the UK, there are
4: electric
3: Volkswagens everywhere. Far more. People talk about the Chinese companies. There are far more VWs than there are BYDs still now. It is an oversold narrative.
4: Well, I just don't think they're as good cars, I think, as the other ones. I don't think they're moving as quickly as...
3: Where else has this happened, though? We've seen this, right? This competition. Hisense Teles. How many people have got those? You know, we have seen this. China explodes in, it's cheaper, and then people go for a product that they think is more reliable, that is longer lasting. I think we've seen this trend with consumer electronics already. Yeah. We've seen this story.
4: I'm going to disagree with you on that, because that was in a very different period. The number one thing for people when they buy something is price.
3: Then why don't people have Huawei phones? Well, they're miles cheaper than Apple phones. Yeah, Apple is the biggest phone maker on the planet.
4: Yes, but I think the amount of money you spend on a Huawei phone is not even close to the amount of money that you spend on a car. It's a far more expensive product. So I think they're totally different things. So I think the Chinese are always going to be able to offer cheaper products and probably products that are just as good. The thing for Volkswagen is, if there's protectionism, maybe. But I'm going to disagree with Will on this one. I think the future for Volkswagen is bleak.
0: Well, as you can see, clearly there's not going to be any sort of consensus between you two on this one. I mean, maybe the real question, Can Europe reinvent its industrial champions before the world moves on without them? We will watch this space to find out. But for now, that's it from Power Players. See you next week.

0: BBC World Service are now history told by the people who were there. It's witness history. Today, we're going back to 1985, when guerrilla expert Diane Fossey was murdered at her research station in Rwanda. In 2013, Lucy Byrne spoke to Dr. Kelly Stewart, who worked with Diane.
1: It's the 1970s in Rwanda, and researcher Diane Fossey is doing one of the world's first long-term studies of the mountain gorilla.
2: Gorillas are unique among the great apes in that they do live in very, very cohesive family groups bonded by strong kinship ties. Groups average about 10 individuals, and each is led by a dominant silverback male.
3: Is it silverback because his hair has gone silver?
2: That's right. Only the males silver on their back, just as do, well, I guess both sexes do, don't they, in humans? But only the males among the gorillas.
1: Kelly Stewart went to Rwanda in 1973 to work with Diane Fossey at Karisoki, a research centre Fossey had founded in the mountains of Rwanda's Volcanoes National Park.
4: I was completely speechless, first of all, because I could hardly breathe because it was walking up to 10,000 feet. Following Diane through on this very muddy trail up a steep mountain to get to camp, you walked about an hour and a half to get there. My boots didn't fit and my feet were bleeding. I believe I eventually took them off and continued walking up to the rest of the way barefoot. And Diane was talking the whole time, very friendly, but telling me sort of dramatic stories about when she was imprisoned in Congo. And we ran into somebody who I think she thought was either a poacher or he had cattle in the park, which was illegal. And she started yelling and screaming at this guy and then spit on the ground in front of him. It was like being in a completely different world.
1: But Kelly Stewart soon settled in.
4: The camp is still one of the most beautiful places I've ever been. It was on the edge of this huge golden meadow, and you look out across the meadow towards Congo, and you have a view of two of the volcanoes, and it was just a little collection of corrugated metal cabins surrounded by trees that were dripping with lichen, and it was magical. It's hard to describe how beautiful it was.
1: And studying the gorillas was fascinating.
4: They're very reminiscent of us. Their facial expressions and the way they move their hands. And they do things that are so familiar. You know, you have to be careful about being anthropomorphic and saying that animal is jealous. But they do things and it looks as if they're jealous. The other thing about them is that they have such a presence. They're so dignified, and they have these beautiful brown eyes. They look right at you like they're trying to really figure you out. You just never knew what was going to happen. Kind of like living with Diane.
1: Because Diane Fossey's passion for gorillas made her a difficult person to work with.
4: They were her mission in life, to try and protect them. And I think she probably projected her emotional ties onto them.
1: Diane Fossey spoke to the BBC about her relationship with gorillas in 1984.
2: Well, I'm an inhibited person, and I felt that the gorillas were somewhat inhibited as well. So I imitated their natural, normal behavior, like feeding, munching on celery stalks, or scratching myself. Or I made a mistake chest beating in the beginning, which was an error, because by chest beating I was telling the gorillas I was alarmed, as they were telling me they were alarmed when they chest beat. So I gave that up and just reduced myself to the belch vocalizations, the contentment sounds.
3: Would you care to give us another example of that?
2: Wouldn't it be nice if humans could go through life belch vocalizing instead of arguing?
1: Working with Diane wasn't always easy.
4: There were two sides of Diane. There was one side that was very warm and friendly and made you feel like she really wanted your friendship. And then there was her side of yelling and screaming and swearing and raging.
1: And worse than Diane's treatment of her Western colleagues was her behavior towards Rwandans.
4: She had a kind of colonial attitude towards the Rwandans. Rwanda certainly then was a very, very poor country, one of the poorest countries in Africa, and they didn't have a lot of money to to protect the gorillas. And when I first got to Karasoke in 73, it was overrun with cattle. And Diane took the law into her own hands. You know, I mean, the first week I was there, she went and shot a whole bunch of cattle. And she was called down to Ruwengeri to account for her actions with the park conservator. And she said, well, if you're not going to do your job, I have to do it for you.
1: For Diane, the most important thing was to protect the gorillas from the poachers who threatened the park, particularly after one of her favourite gorillas, a young silverback called Digit, was found dead in 1978 with his head, heart and hands removed by poachers.
4: She hated poachers. And, you know, you couldn't say to her, Diane, this is their livelihood, or they don't have anything else. You know, that sort of thing did not wash with her at all. She had a sort of siege mentality.
1: And she would go to considerable lengths to scare poachers out of the area, including trying to make them believe she was a witch.
4: When she'd go to the States on leave, she would buy all these scary masks at Halloween shops, and then she would put them on when she was doing this kind of doing a number on a poacher. Diane did not hide what she did to poachers.
1: There were reports that Diane had kidnapped a poacher's child in retaliation, and that she had even once burnt down a poacher's house.
4: No one could get away with that now, but Rwanda had an oddly sort of affectionate feeling for Diane, because her articles in National Geographic and everything, she really put mountain gorillas and Rwanda on the map.
1: Kelly Stewart and her husband, fellow gorilla specialist Sandy Harcourt, spent a number of years at Karasoke and deputised for Diane at the head of the research centre in the early 1980s. They left Rwanda in 1983. Kelly Stewart was celebrating Christmas with her brother in Arizona in 1985 when she received a phone call to say Diane Fossey had been murdered in her cabin at Karasoke.
4: It was really shocking, but at the same time, I think people who had worked with Diane were sort of waiting for something like that to happen, because she had a lot of enemies.
1: A hole had been cut in the corrugated iron of Diane's cabin, and she had been attacked with a machete. The Rwandan government blamed Fossey's American research assistant, who fled the country. A Rwandan staff member at Karasoke died in prison in suspicious circumstances.
4: I think somebody had her killed. I don't think it was a poacher. I don't think it was the researcher at Karasoke who was accused. I don't think it was any of the men who worked at Karasoke. I think it was somebody higher up who was doing bad stuff, and Diane found out about it, so he had her killed. She was buried at Karasoke. There's a little graveyard there of gorillas that died, and Digit's there, the one that was attacked, Uncle Bert's there, and Diane's there.
1: The question of who killed Diane Fossey has still not been fully resolved. The research centre at Karasoke was destroyed during the Rwandan Civil War of the 1990s, but study of the gorillas continues.
4: She set up one of the longest-running field studies of any mammal anywhere. And people today are still observing the descendants of the first gorillas she contacted, which is pretty amazing.
1: Kelly Stewart spent the rest of her career continuing her work on gorilla anthropology.
0: That was Lucy Burns speaking to Dr. Kelly Stewart in 2013 for Witness History.
5: KUOW-FM Seattle, KUOW Tumwater, KQOW Bellingham. I'm Bill O'Grady. According to the Centers for Disease Control and Prevention, over about the past decade, the death rate by suicide among Black Americans of all ages has risen dramatically. A look at why and what can be done this evening at 10.
6: The Saudis were attacked by the Houthis over the weekend and then more this week. The Houthis are a proxy of Iran, and now everyone in the Middle East is on edge over even more conflict. On the next Today Explained, we're going to ask how much of this had to do with the war the United States continues to conduct with Iran, and what it might mean for our new endless war in the region.
5: That's this evening at 6. Mostly clear overnight, low near 50. Thursday, high around 70. Mostly sunny. Thursday night, low again near 50. Mostly clear again. Mostly sunny again Friday, and high again around 70.
7: I'm Sean Alsop, and for the documentary from the BBC World Service, I'm exploring something we all need, but few of us seem to be getting enough of. Sleep. I speak to people around the world trying to get sleep on the global agenda.
8: The first thing is understanding how much of a problem sleep is in society and how under-recognised and under-appreciated it is, should be, and is the third key pillar of health. So there's good nutrition, there's exercise, and there's sleep. Sleep is the one that people often forget about and governments forget about.
7: And stay overnight in a sleep lab to learn what sleep research looks like.
9: So I'm going to plug you into the amplifier now. So you see.
10: Oh, wow.
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10: Mm-hmm.
9: You see them in real life now. 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
0: BBC News with Govinda Gill. Ukraine's President Volodymyr Zelensky says his country will restart strikes on Russian oil refineries after Moscow failed to respect an energy ceasefire declared by Donald Trump on Sunday. The governor of Russia's Ryazan region has since said a massive Ukrainian drone assault has set the oil refinery there ablaze. President Zelensky, in an interview with the Financial Times, also raised concerns.

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2: The details of five incidents and some really high-profile ones, including the killing of the five-year-old Hind Rajab, the killing of 15 Palestinian emergency workers, and the killing of World Central Kitchen workers as well. It also added that 150 incidents were being reviewed. Now, we don't know what those incidents were, and we approached the IDF multiple times. Now, it got back to us about two of them, and it told us that they were still under review.
3: A roof has collapsed at a school in Pakistan, killing at least 27 students and a teacher. The children were all under the age of 13. Officials say rescue operations have now concluded and there's no one under the rubble. Our Pakistan correspondent Caroline Davies reports.
4: Images and footage from the rescue services show a desperate scramble to dig out children from beneath the rubble from the collapsed roof. Videos show people passing trays of debris over their heads. The rescue control room received a call at 8:48 a.m. The reason for the collapse is still unclear, but rescue workers told the BBC that the roof on one section of the building had collapsed onto another, causing the classroom below to cave in. They said all the children killed were under the age of 13.
3: World News from the BBC. Romania's Navy says it's searching for 8 crew members missing after a commercial vessel caught fire off its Black Sea coast. The area is a key route for Ukrainian exports. 4 other crew members were rescued from the chemical tanker early on Thursday. Romania's Defence Ministry says it's investigating whether it was hit by a drone. 5 merchant vessels have been hit off Bulgaria's Black Sea coast over the past week. The United Nations welcomed the release of a staff member who had been detained by the Houthis in Yemen since 2024. A UN spokesman said Sami al-Khalabi had been reunited with his family and called for the immediate release of 71 other UN personnel. Asian stock markets have fallen following higher than expected inflation figures from the US, which piled pressure on the US central bank to increase interest rates. Japan's Nikkei slumped by just over 5%, with AI stocks suffering the biggest losses. Animal behaviourists have found that dogs, just like humans, connect sounds with shapes. According to the so-called Buba-Kiki effect, humans intuitively associate the made-up word buba with round shapes and kiki with spiky shapes. Researchers have now conducted an experiment with pet dogs which reveals the same association. A similar finding has also been made with chicks. Professor Joanna Arciulli is the lead research on the Buba-Kiki effect and considered possible explanations for the findings.
5: Dogs live in the same world as humans and live very closely with their humans. And I'm wondering whether the dogs are actually tuning in to what humans are doing when they're naming objects, the sorts of sounds that go with objects. But then when we think about the research with baby chicks, I'm wondering how that could be because I'm not.
3: That's the latest BBC News.
6: Do you know the feeling? Being in bed but fully awake. You're tired. Exhausted, in fact. But you just can't nod off. If you know this feeling, we have something in common. In fact, we have something in common with a lot of people. According to the World Sleep Society, a third of the planet isn't getting good sleep. A 2024 study published in the journal Sleep Health analysed more than 11 million nights of sleep from over 67,000 adults across the world using mattress sensors, finding that 30% slept outside the recommended 7 to 9 hour range. So what does that mean? When I can't sleep, the sound of everything intensifies. The wind outside feels like a tornado. The fridge in the next room is running like a jet engine. And the tick-tock of a clock is like falling mountain rocks getting closer and closer. I'm Sean Allsop.

0: for years, I've had nights like these. Nights that seem to test the boundaries of time and stretch on and on for days and days. Now, I want to unlock its mysteries and maybe get a good night's sleep in the process. This is the Dream Academy from the BBC World Service. The journey of human sleep is stitched into our evolution.
1: We know when we have a bad night's sleep, we're going to suffer serious consequences. But at the heart of the paradox is that humans sleep the least of any primate ever recorded. Our sister species, the chimpanzee, sleeps on average between anywhere between 9.5 to 10.5 hours. If you were to average out all the great apes, it'd be something like 10.5 to 11.
0: David Samson wrote The Sleepless Ape, the story of sleep in human evolution.
1: Humans are the exact antimere of that. We're the opposite. We're sleeping on average around 7 hours. If you look at it cross-culturally, under 7 hours. We're sleeping with objectively more REM in percentile terms, in proportional terms, more REM than any other primate on the planet. And so our sleep drastically is different from the apes, meaning that there was some level of divergence, some derived evolutionary forces that were changing human sleep through time.
0: According to David and other experts, many of our environments and survival strategies have changed how we sleep.
1: I believe we created a sleep exophenotype that had these shelters, had the lookouts, had the natural lighting, had the environmental prepared environments. And I think this was the thing that once we took as a shell on our back was the prerequisite to our survival, not only our survival, but dominance of the globe as we migrated to every part of the planet. Because we're talking about massive amounts of evolutionary time, right? We're talking about 2 million years of human evolution. You get the transition from tree sleepers who were sleeping in the trees, much like any great ape who builds an arboreal sleeping platform in the trees, in the canopy, and you transition to the ground.
0: Sleep is when our bodies and minds heal from the strain of the day. It's when we file away and sort out our memories, improve our immune functions, conserve our energy, clear out brain waste, and much more. Going without it comes with serious risks. According to the Division of Sleep Medicine at Harvard Medical School, a few late nights, or one all-nighter, affects your judgment, mood, and ability to learn and retain information. And long-term, they say it can be deadly. Higher risk of diabetes, heart disease, mood disorders, and a weaker immune system. Harvard used data from 3 large cross-sectional sleep studies to reveal that sleeping 5 hours or less per night increases mortality rate from all causes by roughly 15%. And seeing these reports made me consider my own sleep health. Historically, sleep deprivation has been used as a form of torture. After 48 hours of no sleep, your brain will start imposing microsleeps on you of just a few seconds. By 72 hours, you are heading into sleep deprivation psychosis, hallucinations, paranoia, and disorderly thinking. By this point, it's considered a health crisis by the NHS, the UK National Health Service. I've been struggling with sleep since I was a teenager. Most nights, it feels like I get around 4 hours of sleep, and sometimes none at all. I feel like I'm used to it, and I've developed coping strategies to get me through the day. But hey, what if it's killing me? Now, I want to explore what we know about sleep around the world, how we are fixing bad sleep, and the scale of our sleep problem.
2: It's going to be a crazy day.
3: It is, yeah.
2: So nice as you're here.
3: It's a good night. I didn't get much sleep last night, so I was like, perfect place.
0: I'm starting in the Netherlands, at the Institute of Neuroscience, where they have a sleep lab. Sven Leach is a sleep scientist here at the sleep lab, conducting research on how our brains take us in and out of sleep.
2: So here's where the sleep lab part starts. This is the control room. So you see a lot of computers here. Microphones, these are the intercoms through which we talk with the participants.
0: Each room has a specialized bed and a team of scientists. The participants are ready to start their night, having their sleep monitored. The laboratory studies different sleep disorders, like narcolepsy and apraxia. But what makes it unusual in the sleep science world is that the sleep lab also explores the more everyday problem of insomnia. Insomnia is defined as when sleep rhythm is disrupted for 3 months or more. I've been grappling with it for more than a decade. so I feel comfortable in saying I'm an insomniac. In order to conduct this research, the lab needs participants with sleeping problems to volunteer to stay over a number of nights, some nights with a change in circumstances, like different diet, noise, or evening activity. And they've agreed to let me stay the night and take part.
2: Are you ready for a sleep lab?
3: Oh God, here it is.
2: There's a bed. We will prepare this for you tomorrow, and this is where you sleep. It has pillows and a normal blanket, exactly how you're used to it. Prepared with the electrodes on your head and all the different. So it goes from the arm to the amplifier and then through the wall to the computer.
0: We're going to head back to the sleep lab later. But if this is a problem on a global scale, what are other countries doing? As it turns out, lots. In a world where our time is increasingly being eaten up, official measures are creeping in to try and get us all to have a good night's sleep. Sleep is one of the core human needs, but like everything, it has cultural variations and cultural-specific issues. Spain's climate has meant that historically they've relied on a midday siesta in the heat of the day. But business hours and air-conditioned offices are making siestas increasingly old-fashioned. Which would be fine, except, according to Eurostat, bedtimes remain much later than other European countries. The average Spaniard is having dinner, then going to bed sometime between midnight and 1 a.m, 3 hours later than Germans. According to the 2026 survey from the Organization for Economic Cooperation and Development, the Japanese get the least sleep of all developed countries. It's a country which values work ethic extremely highly, and that has made napping big business. There's a booming market in special puffer jackets to rest inside, and napping cubicles. In 2025, the French government published a report claiming that over the past 50 years, French citizens have lost an average 90 minutes of sleep each night. Their then health minister, Yannick Nuda, said in a press conference, "Sleep is not a luxury, it's a non-negotiable necessity." And in 2021, a similar report by the Australian government flagged that 48% of adults aren't getting sufficient sleep.
4: Australia is in the grips of a sleep health crisis with our lack of quality shut-eye.
5: Can you believe it? Nearly half of all Australians aren't getting enough sleep.
6: The quiet crisis is gripping a third of Australians. They're sleep starved. It also exposes the flow-on cost to our economy.
0: So taking a lead from the world's sleepiest animal, the koala, they are introducing a national strategy for good sleep.
7: Yeah, so I'm Dr. Garen Hamilton. I'm a sleep disorders and respiratory physician at Monash Health, where I'm the director of sleep medicine and also an appointment at Monash University.
0: Garen has been instrumental in pushing the Australian government to take sleep issues more seriously by treating sleep as a national public health issue.
7: The first thing is understanding how much of a problem sleep is in society, and how under-recognised and underappreciated it is. Our Sleep Health Foundation did a national survey, and two-thirds of the population reported at least one sleep problem. So it's incredibly common. It should be and is the third key pillar of health. So there's good nutrition, there's exercise, and there's sleep. Sleep is the one that people often forget about and governments forget about, and that individuals feel that they can cheat on a little bit. I can sort of cut in on my sleep in order to do other things. But there's also a substantial population economic impact. And, you know, one of the things that we've done, I suppose, in Australia is that we've actually tried to measure this, do some economic modelling about what is the cost of sleep disorders and poor sleep. The total cost to the Australian population of poor sleep in some way was $75 billion.
0: Garen's work shows that it's not only our health that suffers, but the actual economy. Research Institute RAND Europe estimates insomnia is costing world economies $680 billion a year. In the US alone, sleeplessness is costing between $90 and $110 billion annually. That's from lack of productivity, absence from the workplace, and accidents caused by tiredness. So, a lack of sleep is affecting our minds, bodies, and the world economy. But that doesn't help us solve why so many of us aren't getting enough sleep. Why are we so exhausted?
7: A lot of it relates to the pressures of modern society. So there's essentially now a 24-hour society with technology, with lighting, And we know that light impacts our circadian rhythms, and which affects our ability to sleep. That's our internal body clock. We know that the 24-hour society increases the proportion of people doing shift work. We know that it increases the encroachment of work into people's leisure time. But it's very clear, if you try and look back at society 150 years ago, society was very different, and the way we slept and our sleep-wake patterns were very different.
0: Sometimes it feels like starlight has been replaced with LED blue light. There's so much information being thrown at us all at once. Maybe actually speaking to someone is the best way to learn.
8: Hi.
9: Hello, Adele.
8: Yes.
9: Oh, hello.
8: The phone's just rang at the same time as you come to the door, so just come in.
9: I'll be with you in 2 minutes.
8: Sorry. Just
9: take your time.
0: Yeah. That's Adele. She's on the phone, which is appropriate, as she's part of the team at the UK's first dedicated sleep helpline, run by the Sleep Charity. They don't give medical advice, but they're here to listen to anyone who's struggling. The Sleep Line is open 5 days a week, from midday to early evening, just as you might start prepping for bed. Adele is one of many volunteers across the UK who help from home.
10: Usually on a Thursday, you get a call straight away. 7 o'clock Thursday seems to be our busiest time. But
0: I'm joining Adele as she prepares to start a shift to see when people call in and what they talk about.
10: Yeah, and we get like a whole variety of calls, so it's interesting because you never know who you're going to get. Mm-hmm. We've got, you know, parents, we've got people at university as well. We've had calls from, so in terms of trying to get into a good sleep routine and juggle nights out, which is always fun to advise on.
0: It doesn't take long until we get a call.
10: Hello, National Sleep Helpline. Adele speaking. Can I help? Can I ask what the sleep issues are? Is it for yourself or...?
0: I didn't listen in on the calls. They're private. But I was able to hear the advice she gave people.
10: You're definitely not on your own. And we can definitely help. So I can talk you through some sort of behavioural changes possibly that you might be able to try.
0: I was scared to ask for help with my sleep. Sleep feels like something we should just be able to do. I was just told to go to bed at a good hour and get up early. Adele was nothing like that. She gave really calm, kind advice throughout her calls.
10: Okay, so you mentioned about sort of having a bath. One of the other things that we need to be mindful of is just having a bath sometimes too close to bedtime, because we can absolutely help you from there. Is that okay? Wonderful. Thank you so much for calling. Thank you. Bye-bye. Bye.
9: Can you describe what you just did there?
10: That caller, she said, you know, I'm getting more and more worried about sleep and it's not something I can talk to other people about. So for her, a lot of it was just about reassuring her that she's not on her own and also not giving her too much information. So what we don't want to do is overwhelm callers.
0: You're listening to the documentary from the BBC World Service. The helpline focuses on behaviour and routine, and I got some useful tips. Maybe I should change my bath time.
2: If I go from the front to the back of your head, you can help me again by holding the tape here.
9: Mm-hmm.
0: But at the root of all this is the brain. So it's back to the Netherlands for a night at the sleep lab.
2: For this, I would ask you to remove your glasses.
9: Mm-hmm.
0: I'm back with Dr. Sven Leach, who is getting me prepared for a night I'll never forget.
11: I haven't seen it yet.
2: Yeah. How does it feel to have the net on your head?
11: I've never seen you so many wires that aren't Christmas lights, but I don't know, I'm so excited to just be like, what's going on?
0: I'm currently having an EEG machine placed over my head. It's a way of measuring the brain's electrical activity and can read what state the brain is in, such as how deep a sleep you're in. It's been used by sleep scientists for decades and is still the gold standard of detecting sleep patterns. It's like something out of science fiction. I'm sat in bed with wires being attached to my head, arms and chest. Hundreds, in fact, all connected to a supercomputer. Once all the wires are connected to my skull, we can see my brain waves in action on the screen.
2: So I'm going to plug you into the amplifier now. So you see.
11: Oh, wow.
2: So, what do you see?
11: Basically, I'm seeing about 30 or 20 lines going up and down constantly.
12: Yeah.
11: Apparently, all of that is coming from me, right?
2: That's right.
0: By looking at these brain signals, Sven can tell when someone falls asleep, which stage of sleep they're in, and whether they're getting a healthy night's sleep. Sven can show me how my brain works in real time.
12: So this is the brain waves that we record. Mm-hmm. You see them in real life now. And there are some things that I can show you while you are awake. Most of the beautiful stuff happens when you sleep. So when you start blinking.
11: Yeah.
12: Do this now. So I believe every time.
11: Whoa!
12: Yeah.
11: Oh my God. What's happening, Sven? What's happening?
12: Yeah. So these lines that go up and down very strongly in the front of your head. When you're awake, this is super chaotic. So there's not much synchrony in, and there's not much to read from it by eye.
11: Mm-hmm.
12: Yeah, you're getting tired, huh? We're past mm-hmm. your bedtime.
11: This is good.
12: Okay, then I will turn off the lights, awesome. And then I wish you a good night.
0: It's 11 p.m, my usual bedtime. I'm now in full darkness. I have over 200 wires coming from my head, attached to a supercomputer that's going to be able to capture my consciousness. In another room is Sven, who is watching my brainwaves live. He'll be asking me questions through the intercom throughout the night to see how I'm feeling. Because if they wait until the morning, the participant might forget their experiences. I'm lying in bed. I'm feeling pretty tired, but still awake. And then...
2: Were you awake or asleep right before the alarm went off?
11: Awake. I feel I was conscious. I felt I was conscious throughout everything.
2: How awake were you on a scale from 1, barely awake, to 5, fully awake?
11: 3.
2: For how long were you awake in minutes?
11: 1 hour, 20 minutes.
0: We've all had weird night sleeps before, and for me, this tops it all. The alarm would sound throughout the night, with Sven asking me questions to record, and eventually, I do get a bit more sleepy.
2: Were you awake or asleep right before the alarm went off?
11: I think asleep.
2: How deeply asleep were you on a scale from 1 barely asleep to 5 fully asleep?
11: 2.
2: How sleepy are you now on a scale from 1 not sleepy at all to 5 very sleepy?
11: 5.
2: Thank you. You can go back to sleep.
11: Thank you.
0: It's a very surreal night's sleep, with my dreams being interrogated and the 200 wires connected to me. But now, it's 8 a.m, and it was time to wake up and finally find out if my sleep was good or bad.
2: Can you turn on the light for you?
11: Yes, please.
2: How are you?
11: I've woken up a bit like, okay, I've slept how I usually sleep. If I was going to make a ballpark estimate of how much I slept for, I'd say 4 or 5 hours.
12: Mm-hmm. You will be surprised, I think. From looking at the EEG just from the night, you're a very good sleeper. From your brain waves. It's a typical insomnia case.
0: Wow, this is definitely unexpected. My tired night with hundreds of wires was in fact a good night's sleep.
12: Do you want to know how long you slept according to the EEG?
11: This is the big one, yeah.
12: Yeah, that's the big one.
11: Okay. Well, how long have I actually slept for?
12: Yeah, according to the EEG, you slept 6.7 hours.
11: No way.
12: Yeah.
11: No way.
12: Yeah.
11: And that, no, that's so close to the recommended amount, no.
12: Yeah.
11: No.
12: Indeed.
11: But you're waking me up for it. How is...
12: Exactly.
11: What?
12: I mean,
11: what?
12: We woke you up 7 times during the night. Maybe you remember what you said. You said, well, I was awake.
11: I was awake.
12: Yeah.
11: But I was awake.
12: Yeah, you were awake. Exactly. You felt awake, right?
11: But was I awake?
12: Well, according to the EEG, you see that here.
11: Yeah.
12: You have these very slow rhythms, right? Sleep spindles. And when we woke you up there, then you reported that you were awake when we woke you up. By the way, we always woke you up from sleep. Always. Mm. We never woke you up from wake. So we woke you up and then we asked you, were you asleep or awake when, just before the alarm rang? Maybe you remember what you said. You said, well, I was awake.
11: I was awake.
12: Your brain is definitely doing the sleep stuff that normal sleeping brains also do. But still, your subjective perception is different from it.
11: Is that normal for some people?
12: What is normal? But there are people that experience exactly this, yeah. And this is these people we call insomniacs.
0: For years, I thought I was getting little to no sleep. And during my night at the lab, I remembered being awake when the alarm sounded. But the science doesn't lie. And it showed me that when Sven woke me up, I was in deep sleep. Now, we can't assume from one night alone. But according to Sven, that makes me a paradoxical insomniac. This is where the mind cannot perceive that sleep is happening to us, tricking the brain into thinking it had no rest while in fact I was snoozing away. So what happens to a world which is getting less and less sleep? Author David Sampson thinks the answer might lie in our disconnect from day and night.
1: This is a classic story of mismatch. This is evolutionary mismatch, classically explaining why things like blue wave light from your cell phone 10 minutes before you go to bed is a total mismatch. None of our ancestors had blue wave light hitting our retina and inhibiting melatonin production. We have to realize our ancestors were never divorced from light and dark cycles. They had to be stripped to them. They were always feeling this wave, light, dark, light, dark. We've divorced ourselves from this.
0: For me, this experience has been enlightening, scary, and hopeful all at once. I've learned that sleeplessness has real and terrifying consequences, but also that a whole army of people are trying to work out how to fix it. I've learned that my sleep problems are much more complicated than I ever imagined, but maybe that understanding can help me in the future. And most importantly, I've learned that I'm not alone. In fact, there's a whole community of people awake in the small hours with me. This has been an Audio Always production for the BBC World Service, produced and presented by me, Sean Alsop.
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0: Hello, I'm Claudia Hammond. Health Check is coming up after the news. Today we'll hear why it's not all over for ovaries once women hit menopause. We have a new discovery about what molecules in ovaries are doing in the body later in women's lives. From Cameroon, a clever way of making limited numbers of tuberculosis tests go further, testing people's samples in groups. And can weight loss drugs cause your nails to fall off? We've got a new study on just that, all coming up in Health Check.
1: BBC News with Govinda Gill. Ukraine's President Volodymyr Zelensky says his country will resume strikes on Russian oil refineries after Moscow failed to honour an energy ceasefire declared by Donald Trump on Sunday. The governor of Russia's Ryazan region has since said a massive Ukrainian drone assault has set the oil refinery there on fire. The Russian security services say they've arrested a Swedish national accused of fighting for Ukraine. They say he crossed illegally into Russian territory. A roof's collapsed at a school in Pakistan, killing at least 27 students and a teacher. Officials say rescue operations have now concluded and there's no one under the rubble. The BBC's found that there's been no public outcome to investigations promised by the Israel Defence Forces into hundreds of deaths and injuries attributed to them. There have been more than 250 such incidents in Gaza, Lebanon, the occupied West Bank and Israel. Naval authorities in Romania say they're searching for eight crew missing after a commercial vessel caught fire off its Black Sea coast, a key route for Ukrainian exports. Four other crew members were rescued from the chemical tanker early on Thursday. Norway's government is assessing whether its sovereign wealth fund should again be allowed to invest in firms that make nuclear weapons. The fund currently excludes 14 companies which develop nuclear weapons or their components, following criticism over their role in the war in Gaza. Asian stock markets have fallen following higher than expected inflation figures from the US, which piled pressure on the US central bank to increase interest rates. Japan's Nikkei slumped by just over 5%, with AI stocks suffering the biggest losses. Seoul's Kospi index briefly fell by 8%. In London, the FTSE 100 is down by 0.1%. That's the latest BBC News.
0: Hello and welcome to Health Check from the BBC. I'm Claudia Hammond here with the latest from the world of health and medicine. We'll have the discovery that could overturn the way we think about what ovaries do after the menopause. More on that in a moment. And from Cameroon, reducing the cost of testing for tuberculosis by pooling several people's samples and analysing them all at once. We'll find out how that works in practice. And joining me from Ghana today, I have Vanessa Appiah, a genitourinary consultant and HIV expert. Thanks for coming back to the show again. What do you have for us today?
2: So today we're going to be discussing whether the new weight loss drugs cause your nails to fall off. And also we're going to be looking at whether eating eggs and peanuts during pregnancy prevents childhood allergies.
0: Interesting. Plus, we'll be asking what eating late at night does to our livers. Now, we're starting with the discovery that it's not all over for ovaries once women hit menopause. Ovaries are, of course, the organs which release eggs to allow reproduction. And they produce hormones such as estrogen and progesterone, which affect immunity, bones, skin and cognitive and sexual function. But after the menopause, ovaries were thought to be, on the whole, defunct. Now, a new study could overturn that thinking. Francesca Duncan from Northwestern University and the Buck Institute for Research on Aging in the US has studied healthy ovaries from 28 women aged between 50 and 80. She carried out a process known as proteomic profiling, which gives you a comprehensive blueprint of all the substances or proteins that the ovary is producing.
3: What our proteomic profile showed us is that there is a quite dynamic change across the post-reproductive period in the molecular profiles and the molecules that are being produced by this ovary. So you would imagine that if an ovary was defunct, it was finished its function, that an ovary from a 50-year-old would look very similar to a 60-year-old, 70-year-old, an 80-year-old. But in fact, what we found when we looked at thousands of different proteins in the ovary, we found found that there were hundreds that were actually changing quite dynamically over this period. So some were increasing in levels and others were decreasing in levels. And what this tells us, this dynamic tells us, is that there's some biology that's still happening here, and we really need to understand what that is.
0: So could that be something that's useful, do you think?
3: Absolutely. So we see various categories of proteins that tend to change with age across this post-reproductive period. Some of these proteins, for example, are involved in what's called the extracellular matrix of the organ. This is a fancy term for sort of the skeleton structure of the ovary, or the scaffold of the ovary. And this is where the cells reside. And the scaffold really informs the function of these cells that are within the ovary. And what we found is that with age, there is an enrichment of proteins that are involved in what's called fibrosis, or scarring of the tissue, that actually changes the properties of the tissue. It's physically a tougher tissue than in a younger ovary. So we found that there was an enrichment of these matrix proteins. We also found that there was an enrichment of proteins that are involved in inflammation or an immune response. Now, typically in other organs, you would see inflammation in response to an infection or damage. But remember, these were healthy human ovaries. And so what this tells us is that as a woman ages in this post-reproductive period, there is a highly chronic inflammatory environment in the tissue. And so this really starts to tell us that this environment of this ovary is continuously evolving into a stiffer, tougher matrix that has inflammatory properties.
0: And could these molecules be getting out of the ovaries and doing things maybe for good elsewhere in the body as well?
3: What we found, so we can actually use predictive models to demonstrate whether or not these are proteins that we would expect that would be maintained in the ovary, or whether they're what we call extracellular. So that means that they leave the cell and then they could go beyond the ovary. So they could enter the blood into systemic circulation, or they could leave the ovary and signal locally. And what we found was that with age, there's actually an enrichment of secreted proteins. So this means that not only is the ovary still producing proteins, but many of these proteins are actually predicted to go beyond the ovary. And so your question about could this be a good thing, that's a really wonderful question. We don't know whether these signals are a good thing, whether they're just neutral, so they have no harm or benefit, or whether they're actually harmful. And so I would actually tend to posit that because these are actually chronic inflammatory signals, that this actually, these signals at a certain point may not actually be for benefit, but actually could be signaling sort of an aging cascade throughout the body.
0: So were you surprised by your findings? I mean, because this really, it sort of does turn the world of ovarian science upside down, if you like.
3: I was very surprised. So I actually went back, I did a deep literature dive and looked at papers that were published hundreds of years ago to really start to understand, you know, what was known about the post-reproductive ovary. And for all intents and purposes, the postmenopausal ovary has always been described as almost a shriveled husk. And it was even referred to in the literature back 100 years ago as a senile organ.
4: And nice. Likened,
3: right. And likened to an umbilical cord that had once been functional and was no longer functional.
0: And I guess as people get older, they are at more risk of having ovarian cancer as well, just as breast cancer risk increases with age. Does that suggest something else where there could be something obviously negative going on in the ovaries?
3: Absolutely. So ovarian cancer is one of these age-related cancers where you see that there is an increase as women get older. So the mean age of diagnosis is actually in a woman in her early 60s. So that's clearly a post-reproductive, post-menopausal period. And what's quite interesting is that ovarian cancer cells actually prefer to hone in on or metastasize onto a fibrotic, stiff, inflammatory substrate, of which the aging ovary is one. So I often think of the aging ovary as the third hit to cancer. So not all postmenopausal women are going to get ovarian cancer, but you can imagine that if you have a genetic predisposition for ovarian cancer, that might be your first hit to ovarian cancer. Then you might have a second hit, which would be an environmental exposure. And then the third hit would be the aging ovary, which is a very permissive environment to ovarian cancer pathogenesis. And what was exciting about our research findings was that when we look at the types of proteins that are enriched in the post-reproductive ovary, there's actually many signatures that are quite similar to what you would see in ovarian cancer. And so I think this really opens up quite a bit of frontiers for us to really understand how aging really creates an environment that may be permissive to ovarian cancer. But also this could give us some novel biomarkers for early disease.
0: Do you think we might see a day then when, I don't know, women start having their ovaries removed late in life? Could there be reason to take them away?
3: In terms of oophorectomy, we know quite definitively that if you take ovaries out in younger women, that is going to have immediate negative consequences because it's going to place a woman immediately into menopause. Then there's the question of what happens if you take ovaries out in women during the perimenopausal, early menopausal transition. And as I mentioned, there is knowledge that the ovary is still producing residual hormones at this time. So typically, this would be contraindicated. So you'd want to keep your ovaries in during this time, unless you have a history of ovarian cancer, in which case you'd want those ovaries to come out. But our research really poses this question of what happens in a late life oophorectomy. So if you have this organ that is producing and releasing these inflammatory signals, that raises the question of whether in late in life, whether removing ovaries may actually have a beneficial effect. And so, again, I don't want to suggest that women, older women, should be having their ovaries out. But I think this pushes us to, again, really think about and study prospectively and follow women who have late life oophorectomies to see if they have a health advantage or a health disadvantage. And this really needs to be resolved as more women are living decades after menopause.
0: Francesca Duncan. Now, Dr. Vanessa Appear is still with me. To peanut allergies now, which can, of course, be life-threatening. Now, we used to think that if women avoided eating peanuts during pregnancy and infants weren't given them until the age of three, that children might be protected from those allergies. But the guidance was changed some years ago and pregnant women were advised to eat peanuts and eggs if they wanted to. And then a major study showed that, in fact, introducing allergenic foods when babies are about 6 months old protects them from those allergies. This led to the hypothesis that perhaps deliberately eating eggs and peanuts during pregnancy could also be protective. The results of a big trial are now in and they've just been published in the New England Journal of Medicine. So Vanessa, in a way, this is another piece in the allergy jigsaw puzzle. How did the researchers in this study go about establishing whether eating peanuts and eggs during pregnancy does protect their babies from developing allergies in the future?
2: Yes, well, they had quite a strict regime. So they enrolled over 2,000 pregnant women, and these were across some four Australian cities. And these were people with at least two biological family members who had been medically diagnosed with an allergic disease. So the women were randomized to take in high doses of eggs and peanuts. So high dose was at least six eggs and 60 peanuts, or a standard regimen of no more than three eggs and 30 peanuts.
0: And so that was each week. And what did they find?
2: So what they saw was that there was no significant difference. For the children of the mothers that had taken in a high amount of eggs or peanuts, the allergies only happened in 7.8%. And in those that the mothers had taken a standard amount, it was 8.4%. And what was interesting is that the mothers had taken their eggs or peanuts through pregnancy and up to 4 months after birth during breastfeeding as well.
0: And that didn't make a difference either. Was this surprising? Because you'd think with what we already now know about peanut and egg allergies that it might have made a difference.
2: It's not entirely surprising. So the hypothesis was biologically plausible. And the negative result, though, is consistent with what we now understand about how food tolerance develops. Because what's particularly interesting is that the earlier studies were direct ingestion of the foods by the infants. But here, this is a maternal ingestion. So what we're recognising is that maternal dietary exposure and direct infant ingestion, you know, they're biologically different processes.
0: Yes, so maybe too little is absorbed via the placenta or the breast milk to make a difference. So what is the take-home message now?
2: So the take-home message is that mothers are not to avoid eggs or peanuts during pregnancy or breastfeeding solely to prevent infant allergy if they're tolerated. And the same way is don't force a high amount of consumption. So maintain that varied diet and avoid the foods to which the mother is allergic.
0: Thanks for that, Vanessa. To tuberculosis or TB now, a disease which is treatable with antibiotics but relies on lab tests of a person's sputum to diagnose it, which isn't cheap. But Cameroon has been something of a pioneer with the idea of testing several people's samples combined at once and only retesting them individually if the test comes out positive for TB. This is known as pooled testing, and now research from an international study published in The Lancet Global Health covering seven countries demonstrates that it can halve costs and help identify millions of missing cases. To find out how it works in practice, I spoke to Mbuli Cyril, who is technical assistant to the National Tuberculosis Control Programme in Cameroon, and before him to Tom Wingfield, an infectious diseases doctor and researcher at the Liverpool School of Tropical Medicine, who conducted the research.
4: Let's say you do a pool of four. So four people who have symptoms of TB will give you a sputum sample. You will mix their sputum sample with what's called a reagent, which helps to break up the sputum sample. And then you will combine each of those four individuals' samples into a single very small box called a cartridge that you will then insert into a machine that can tell you whether someone has TB or not within 2 hours and whether the TB is resistant to the key antibiotics. If that pool is negative, you can tell all of those people that they don't have tuberculosis. And if that pool is positive, then you go back to the remnant of the original sample and you retest the samples individually to be sure who of those four people has TB.
0: So if you've tested four in one go and it's negative, then the advantage is you've used just one test. But if it's positive, you then do another four tests. So then you've used five. So you've used more than if you do it individually. So presumably that works best if the TB rates are really low. You want lots and lots of negative tests in a way.
4: That's right. So what you really want is a low to moderate rate of TB, because we know that in populations that have a really high rate of TB, for example, if more than one in four people had tuberculosis in the population that you were testing, that this wouldn't be the best strategy to use. But just as you said, if there are lower prevalence of TB in the populations, then this will be something that you can do to result in better cost savings, but the same amount of time to actually give people the much needed TB diagnosis.
0: It's a clever idea. And so, Cyril, you're based in Cameroon working with the National Tuberculosis Control Programme. How long does it take to get that first result and then to retest if you need to, if that's positive, and then test the other samples?
5: Usually, because pool testing, you don't require a separate sample after a pool has tested positive. You use the same sample that was initially provided by the client. Then if you need to test it again, because the pool is positive, you will then just have to do it again for approximately the same time that it takes for one test to have a result. The good thing here is that you can very much give out the results of the client the same day using the same sample.
0: Yeah, so that's amazing. It can still all be done on the same day. And Tom, what is the history of pool testing? It has been used for other diseases, hasn't it? I remember during COVID, we talked on Health Check about them pooling huge numbers of samples together in some places to then work out who does and doesn't have COVID.
4: Yeah, this is really interesting. Pooling goes back, at least the first major paper published, and it was in 1943, and that was actually used for syphilis testing. And since then, it's been used for other things, such as, for example, blood screening for blood donation, including for things like HIV. But as you said, more recently, for other conditions such as COVID, where it really did prove to be both effective and cost effective. And for tuberculosis, the same is true, that we really are facing a crisis of funding in tuberculosis programs globally, and we need to make the resources go further, and pooling is one way to do that really well.
0: And Cyril, Cameroon seems to have been something of a pioneer in this. What role do you see pooled testing playing in Cameroon's strategy towards trying to identify all the people with TB, along with other methods that you're putting into practice?
5: The pool testing strategy is something that Cameroon has been doing since 2020. That was during the period of COVID where there were just very limited reagents. And so there was need for us to continue TB testing. And with this limited reagent, This is one of the key ideas that came up. Currently, at the moment, there are several laboratories that have now been trained for pole testing, and the National TB Program has actually picked this up. It is one of the key strategy in scaling up and ensuring that those who need molecular tests, which is a more sensitive test, actually do get this particular test. So this is something that the National TB Program is working on at the moment. With the same amount of resources, you are able to test additionally approximately 50% more people. This matters so much because people will be able to get more tests that are reliable in the diagnosis of TB.
0: Tom, in this latest study, you used pooled testing for TB in 7 different countries. Which countries were these and what were your results? Does it work differently in different places?
4: This is a massive collaborative effort that was funded by UNITAID, and we worked across 3 continents, 7 countries. So Bangladesh, Brazil, Cameroon, where Cyril and the team work, Kenya, Malawi, Nigeria, and Vietnam. And really, we showed that the performance of pooled testing was very similar to the performance of individual testing for TB. But it saved about half the cartridges that you put into the machine to actually then get your diagnosis of TB from looking at the TB DNA. We also found that both healthcare workers and people who are seeking care wanted pooled testing. They thought that it was something that could be reliable. And for lab workers, they reported that as long as the procedures were there and the training was there, which we've already put in place, that this would be something they could implement. And indeed, in Cameroon, this is already being scaled up.
0: And has there been a response from, I don't know, organisations like the World Health Organization to your results, Tom?
4: Yes, we've had a great response from the World Health Organization from our results. WHO were able to recommend pooled testing where resources are constrained for adolescents and adults. And indeed, we're now seeing that there is a great uptake of pooled testing. Hope will go some way to finding the missed millions of people who around the world are not diagnosed with TB and never reach care, which actually is about 1 in 4 people globally with tuberculosis who never reach care or are never diagnosed. And we really want to bridge that gap.
0: Dr. Tom Wingfield and Mbuli Cyril. Now, you're listening to Health Check from the BBC. I'm Claudia Hammond. Vanessa Appiah is still with me from her clinic in Ghana. Vanessa, I was wondering what you make of all this. Is pool testing something that's done in Ghana?
2: So it's done in the research setting, but this is really exciting because it is an opportunity to stretch really limited TB testing resources so that more people can be tested. And I think it really shows that, you know, innovation doesn't always mean buying a new machine. So it's smarter use of your existing tests that can help reach more patients. So I think it's something that we'll definitely be looking into here even more.
0: Now, we've talked a lot, Vanessa, on Health Check about the weight loss drugs, GLP-1s, which are transforming the fields of obesity and type 2 diabetes. And some of the side effects, such as nausea and diarrhea, are well known. But for the first time, a study's found that the detachment of finger and toenails is more common among people taking these weight loss drugs. Now, Vanessa, this research was presented in Vienna just recently at the Congress of the European Academy of Dermatology and Venereology. And there have been anecdotal reports issues with nails before, but what did they do in this study?
2: Yeah, so this is really interesting. So they compared just over 575 GLP-1 users with 1,329 people with obesity or type 2 diabetes that hadn't used GLP-1s. And these were people in France, the United States, Brazil, and Mexico. And then they compared the outcomes of nail separation, so onycholysis and nail discoloration.
0: And what did they find?
2: So what they found was that the nail detachment, you know, the separation from the nail plate, was that it happened as 4 times more likely to occur in GLP-1 users. Also, with nail discoloration, was approximately 2 times as frequent. And when they did look at other nail disorders, there was some changes there as well. So there's a definite differing experience that was seen in the data.
0: So can we be sure from this study that it was the weight loss drugs that were causing the nails to fall off or become discoloured?
2: So as ever, you can't definitely say that it's causation. So there's lots of possible indirect mechanisms that could have been at play here. So having rapid weight loss could be the issue. Systemic stress on the body, because you also see changes in the hair and scalp as well. So that could be a feature as well. And also the nutritional deficiencies associated with weight loss, such as protein, iron, zinc, could be the factor as well. So it's not as clear cut, but it's definitely something to watch.
0: So could the fact that some people see changes to their hair or scalps as well give us any clues as to what could be going on?
2: Yes, because actually the scalp symptoms that were seen is kind of redness and scaling and itching, and that's associated with inflammation. And so there's a suggestion that the GLP-1s could be involved in driving inflammation. But then the confusing thing is that it also can have anti-inflammatory effects. So there's still a lot we don't understand, but inflammation does seem to be part of the story.
0: So what should people do if they find they are affected?
2: Well, I think it's not about people, you know, stopping dramatically the weight loss drugs, but it's being more aware and maintaining, you know, a good diet through all of this, because it is important with these drugs in terms of adequate protein and balanced nutrition. And also then monitoring changes for the nails so that if there are any concerns, that they do seek help.
0: It's not a very nice side effect to have, is it?
2: No, it isn't. And it's also one that you could easily not associate or think it could be anything related to nutrition.
0: Now, before we go, you've got another study that is food related on what eating late at night might do to your liver. So what made researchers want to look at the liver in particular more closely? Because we already know that night workers say you need to eat at night have higher rates of obesity and heart disease.
2: Yeah, so again, what's interesting here is that the liver actually contains its own kind of circadian clock. So it follows this kind of 24-hour cycle of how it works. And there's been some studies to show that the way that the liver functions changes across the day and into the night. And this could affect how it manages calories and the fat intake as well.
0: Now, in this study, they actually used large numbers of nurses and other health professionals to look at, more than 200,000 of them, and presumably this is because they're sometimes working late at night. And the researchers looked at what they ate and what liver conditions they might have. What did they find?
2: So they found that they looked particularly at the numbers of the diagnoses of fatty liver disease and also of the more complicated, longer-term cirrhosis of liver disease. And they looked at the participants over 16 years. And so when they looked at the numbers, there was just over 4,000 diagnoses of fatty liver disease and just over 300 diagnoses of cirrhosis. But then they did some interesting modelling. And what they found was that when they adjusted for age and weight and other factors, there was this hazard ratio. So for fatty liver disease, there was an increased risk of 36%. And for cirrhosis, there was an increased risk of 28%. So it looked like there is an association with eating late at night and then developing liver disease and longer term liver disease as well.
0: Now, this is a bit like with the fingernails, isn't it? That we can't be sure what causes what. But why might late night eating increase the risk of liver disease?
2: So as I mentioned, so the liver has these circadian rhythms and there is a sense that there could be an alteration in terms of how the liver manages and breaks down the fats. And then they may not do it as efficiently over the night. And then this could affect the breakdown of the fats and then cause increased complications such as fatty liver disease and weight gain, etc.
0: Well, thank you so much, Vanessa Appiah, for joining us from Ghana for Health Chat today. And thanks to the producers, Helena Selby and Jonathan Blackwell, and our studio engineer today, Emma Hart. Now, if you have any questions on hormones, we would love to hear from you. I wonder what you'd like to know about whether hormones can shape who we are, or, you know, whether cortisol is something that's good for us or not. Do contact us with any questions you'd like us to put to our panel for the next episode of The Evidence. Our email address is the.evidence@bbc.co.uk. I'm Claudia Hammond, and in the next episode of Health Check, we'll be asking why people with one allergy often develop another. Bye for now.
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11: You may not know who Hassan Piker is, but the conservative media certainly does. Or do they?
12: The way that I'm portrayed in the media is an America-hating communist, Islamist fundamentalist who wants to secretly do jihad. And then also at the same time, very woke and gay.
11: We'll let him tell you who he is on the next morning edition from NPR News.
10: Beginning in 1 hour at 4 o'clock on KUOW-FM, Seattle, KUOW-Tumwater, KQOW-Bellingham. I'm Bill O'Grady.
13: Hi, welcome to the newsroom. I'm Ankur Desai. President Zelensky says he feels betrayed by Donald Trump as Ukraine will restart strikes on Russian oil refineries. Ukrainians are starting to prepare for another tough winter.
14: Putin wants to make life in Ukraine so miserable and to scare people. We can manage. This is the fifth winter. It's not the first one when we didn't know what to do.
13: The BBC has found that investigations by the Israeli military into hundreds of recent deaths and injuries attributed to the IDF have yet to lead to a public outcome. And in Albania, student protesters storm the streets. They're demanding better university conditions and job prospects. And
15: I'm wondering whether the dogs are actually tuning in to what humans are doing when they're naming objects in the environment.
13: Animal behaviourists have found that dogs, just like humans, connect sounds with shapes. All of that to follow this update.
1: BBC News with Govinda Gill. Ukraine's President Volodymyr Zelensky says his country will restart strikes on Russian oil refineries after Moscow failed to respect an energy ceasefire declared by Donald Trump on Sunday. The governor of Russia's Ryazan region has since said a local refinery has been hit by Ukrainian drones. Vitaly Shevchenko reports.
16: According to Governor Pavel Malkov, the Ryazan oil refinery was set ablaze as a result of what he called a massive drone attack. In a statement on social media, he said a warehouse and cars parked at another local company had also been hit, but no one was hurt. The Russian defense minister says the attack also involved 4 Ukrainian-made cruise missiles.
1: In an interview with the Financial Times, President Zelensky also raised concerns about potential new limits to US intelligence sharing. Ukraine's military says the usual US warnings of incoming Russian strikes were absent for 2 nights.

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1: Roof has collapsed at a school in Pakistan, killing at least 32 students and a teacher. The children were all under the age of 13. Officials say rescue operations have now concluded and there was no one under the rubble. Here's our Pakistan correspondent, Caroline Davies.
2: The exact reason for the roof collapse is still unclear. We've been told by the emergency services that they received a call at around 8:48 this morning. And according to them, part of the upper part of the building had collapsed onto a lower part of the building where the children were. And then that had caved in. Some of the images and footage that we've been getting from the rescue services show some desperate scramble to try to pull children out from underneath this rubble.
1: World News from the BBC. The BBC investigations found that there's been no public outcome to investigations the Israeli military or IDF said it carried out into hundreds of killings and injuries they'd been accused of. Since the start of the Gaza war, the BBC's identified more than 250 such incidents in Gaza itself, Lebanon, the occupied West Bank and Israel. The IDF said they took every allegation raising concerns about conduct with the utmost seriousness. The United Nations has welcomed the release of a staff member who had been detained by the Houthis in Yemen since 2024. A UN spokesman said Sami al-Kalabi had been reunited with his family and called for the immediate release of 71 other UN personnel. Britain has warned Eritrea that its nationals could face a complete visa ban unless it agrees to take back more people who arrived through irregular means on small boats. Tens of thousands of people flee Eritrea each year to seek asylum abroad. They complain about indefinite military conscription and widespread human rights abuses. Nick Eardley reports.
3: The Home Secretary has argued that visa bans are an important tool to persuade countries to take back people who have arrived in the UK illegally, as well as foreign criminals. Today, Shabana Mahmood is introducing restrictions on so-called VIPs from Eritrea, including diplomats. Their visa applications will no longer be fast-tracked. Shabana Mahmood has said that unless Eritrea restores cooperation on returns, all its nationals could face a ban on entering the UK.
1: Norway's government is assessing whether its sovereign wealth fund should again be allowed to invest in firms that make nuclear weapons. The fund currently excludes 14 companies which develop nuclear weapons or their components, following criticism over their role in the war in Gaza. A review is recommending that several companies may be used again. BBC News.
4: Hello, you listen to the newsroom from the BBC World Service with me, Ankur Desai. Welcome to the programme. Who is behind the restrictions on Ukrainian access to Elon Musk's company's military-grade satellite communications network Starshield? Mr. Musk has suggested it was the US government, and the Ukrainian President Volodymyr Zelensky says he feels personally betrayed by Donald Trump after the US president recently lifted sanctions on exports of Russian diesel. The energy ceasefire announced by President Trump is also being ignored by Russia. And after Mr. Zelensky said his country would restart strikes on Russian oil refineries, there are now reports that one has been hit in central Russia. Meanwhile, Ukrainians are bracing themselves for another hard winter. Nina Dobronova lives in Kharkiv and Tatiana Kagitina is in the port city of Odessa. They both told the BBC about their experiences of Russian attacks. We'll hear first from Nina in Kharkiv.
5: They focus on electricity, heating, water supply and also supermarkets, gas stations. So basically they try to make the life in the city impossible. It became more difficult, so now it's more dangerous to go on the gas station, for example, and go to the supermarket, especially big malls. With the products, yes, sometimes there are some shortage of products, but not something disastrous. But they try to make it worse and worse.
6: Putin wants to make life in Ukraine so miserable and to scare people. Well, we are preparing for winter. What can I say? I buy some canned food, you know, just no panic, just to be

0: Be prepared for a couple of days. Well, if we have some critical shortage of products, but I'm sure that we can manage because this is the fifth winter. It's not the first one when we didn't know what to do. So I have my bricks. I have some canned food. I try to buy, from my every income, I try to buy some kind of power bank, small or just a bigger one, just to be prepared. We know they want to kill us, so it's not something that we didn't had experience in, It's just very painful.
1: Meanwhile, EU leaders are meeting in Brussels to discuss Russia's war against Ukraine, as well as European defence and security. I asked our Europe correspondent, Nick Beak, what Europeans can do to help Ukraine, apart from yet another sanctions package.
2: These European leaders are meeting at a time when the relationship between President Zelensky and President Trump really is in a very bad condition. It's probably the worst it's been since that infamous bust-up in the Oval Office in February of last year. So in the short term, I think they're going to be trying to build bridges if they can, if they've got any sort of ability to do that with President Trump, if they're able to reach out to him. But no, it's sanctions really that I think they're talking about, a 23rd round of sanctions that would really squeeze the Kremlin and its ability to pump money into the Ukraine war. So that's what they're going to be talking about. But already some of the leaders who've been arriving at this two-day summit, for example, the Dutch Prime Minister, saying that not all European leaders, not all European countries doing what they should to help the Ukrainians.
1: Yeah, absolutely. There's been EU criticism of this diesel deal, but collectively the EU bought more than $200 billion worth of oil and gas from Russia since 2022.
2: Well, that's right, and that's something that President Trump has mentioned. He's suggested that the Europeans are being hypocritical, but if you're talking about sanctions and tighter pressure coming on Moscow, if you look at what happened just a few weeks ago, France fought quite hard, actually, to successfully get a Russian-Uzbek billionaire taken off the existing EU sanctions list. And this happened, and a day later, a French national was released from prison in Azerbaijan. So the French really were accused of politicizing this process. So let's see what these European leaders work out over the next couple of days. But President Zelensky, obviously in the short term, his concern is that the Americans may be withholding some vital intelligence about incoming Russian strikes. And also the Ukrainians have been talking about their concern that their ability to use Starlink, Elon Musk product, has been diminished in some way. And again, that's harming them both on the offensive and on the defensive as well.
1: Out of the European leaders, who could help mediate this relationship between President Trump and President Zelensky? We know President Trump's been fond of Giorgia Meloni, for example, in the past, the Italian leader. But is there anybody or a group of leaders who could help mend this relationship?
2: Well, you mentioned Giorgia Meloni there, Anka. She's an interesting one because she was seen as having a pretty good relationship with President Trump, seen as a Trump whisperer, someone who could, talk to him quietly behind the scenes and help him see sense, as the Europeans would view it. But in recent months, their relationship has really taken a nosedive. She was critical of President Trump's plans to buy Russian diesel. She said this would legitimize Moscow. It would undermine the sanctions that the European Union have already brought in. So that's not a particularly good bond at the moment. We know that in the past, President Macron has seemed to be, laughing and joking and standing shoulder to shoulder with President Trump at these big set piece occasions. But their relationship has certainly strained more often than not, I would suggest. So maybe it falls to Mark Rutte, who is, of course, the head of NATO, the former Prime Minister of the Netherlands. He throughout has maintained this policy of never criticizing President Trump, no matter what he says and does. So maybe there is some way that he can get a message to the White House. But, President Trump at the moment, the way he's talking, the way he's acting, he's moving in a different direction to a lot of these European leaders. And for them, that is of huge concern, really.
1: Nick Beak in Brussels. The BBC has identified 254 incidents in which the Israeli military has been accused of killing or injuring people in Gaza, Lebanon, the occupied West Bank and Israel, which it said it would investigate, but no outcome has been publicly disclosed. BBC Verify has been combing through tens of thousands of news reports and hundreds of incidents in which the Israel Defense Forces, or the IDF as they're known as, faced allegations of harm since the outbreak of war in Gaza. The IDF says it takes every allegation or report raising concerns about conduct that may be inconsistent with the law or IDF directives with the utmost seriousness. BBC Verify's Merlin Thomas told me more.
3: It's been really hard getting any clarity on how it does do that. And there are multiple layers to the system in which it goes about investigating incidents. Now, it goes from everything from command level reviews to a more escalated version of that, which is a criminal investigation. Now, in each of these cases we've looked at, the IDF has said it's investigating them, but or a variation of those words. For example, it says it's examining or reviewing or looking into or checking. Now, in either way, whatever happens, the outcome isn't always made public. And that speaks to your point about transparency. It's been really hard getting an understanding of what's going on. But in August, the IDF made a really rare report, and it published the details of 5 incidents and some really high-profile ones, including the killing of the 5-year-old Hind Rajab, the killing of 15 Palestinian emergency workers, and the killing of World Central Kitchen workers as well. It also added that 150 incidents were being reviewed. Now, we don't know what those incidents were. And we approached the IDF multiple times with the incidents that we'd identified, asking them for the specifics of what had happened. Now, they got back to us about 2 of them, and it told us that they were still under review. Now, the IDF, as you said, has said that it takes all of these allegations with the utmost seriousness.
1: And you've used AI to help get through some of these reports as well. How did you use AI to conduct the research?
3: In this case, AI was essentially used as a gathering tool, kind of helps us comb through thousands and thousands of articles, about 60,000 initially. And because the IDF use all of these different types of phrases to look into these incidents, we couldn't just use a simple keyword search. It wouldn't have thrown up all the results. And so we manually went through thousands of these articles after it shortlisted a few of them. And then we went through and deduplicated them. And then we manually checked every single one of them. So it was essentially the beginning jumping off point to help us gather the possible leads.
1: Okay, and I guess in terms of accountability, can the Geneva Convention therefore add pressure on the IDF to investigate and prosecute their own, for example?
3: There are rules of war, and the ICRC has guidelines on what they can do in terms of investigating these things, and you know, there are set rules on those. For example, they set out that investigations into possible unlawful acts should be thorough, prompt, impartial, and as transparent as possible. Now, one international law expert actually told me that when it comes to investigating incidents of harm, Israel has relied heavily on the argument that it's a rule of law country in order to delegitimize attempts by the international community to investigate. And she told us that if we have any reasonable grounds to believe that they get kicked into the long grass, these incidents, then that would undermine the narrative that Israel is fully capable of taking care of providing accountability.
1: BBC Verify's Merlin Thomas. The future of Gianni Infantino, the president of football's world governing body FIFA, is up for discussion at a meeting taking place right now in Zurich. Mr. Infantino has resisted all calls for him to resign and not seek re-election next year over his involvement in an aborted plan to sell off stakes in the World Cup. Also, the disputed red card incident for the United States player Follerin Balogun at this year's tournament and the decision to award Donald Trump the inaugural FIFA Peace Prize. So the big question will be, can he retain his position as the head of world football? Let's talk to our football issues correspondent Dale Johnson, who joins me now. Dale, I guess the aim of the meeting, beyond the future of Gianni Infantino, what else will be discussed?
4: Yeah, so the FIFA Council, which has 37 members, meets several times a year. So in any ordinary year, this would just be a normal October meeting where they would run through the success of the World Cup and any other matters. Now, this time there are 4 specific areas for discussion on top of that, which is around a few of the things you mentioned just there, such as the Balogun red card, the FIFA forward enterprise sell-off, but also the general FIFA governance and how decisions are made, which of course plays into the FIFA forward enterprise, and also the FIFA Peace Prize, which was awarded to Donald Trump in December, which was obviously controversial, and there was questions about the political neutrality of FIFA by handing that to a politician. So there's a lot to discuss here, and most of it is about the decisions taken by Infantino and whether that is good for the game.
1: Dale, is he in damage limitation mode? Is his position under real threat? Because there's rumours of an emerging contender, one Arsene Wenger, the former Arsenal manager.
4: Well, we thought in August when this all started that it probably would be the end for Infantino, but since then he's been travelling to Colombia, he's been to the Dominican Republic, he's been to Indonesia, he's been to Cape Verde. It's all about building up his supporter base, that those areas have always backed him, and trying to make sure they still back him. So At present, there's no one to stand against him. Now, we have the mention of Arsene Wenger just there. No one knows if he actually even would even want to stand, but he's seen as the kind of figure who could get votes outside of Europe because he's a known face, basically. And this is the main problem that the opponents of Infantino have. It's finding somebody which will make these countries which have always supported Infantino because of the finance that he's given them, that they will turn their back on Infantino and vote for somebody else. Now, the other names that have been mentioned is Michelle Kang, who is the owner of Washington Spirit, Lyon and the London City Lionesses. Luis Figo, of course, the former Portugal international, who has been a very strong critic of Infantino. And also Sheikh Salman, who heads the Asian Football Confederation. So they're the names that have been thrown out. Whether we'll actually get someone to stand before the 18th of November deadline, we'll have to see. But it's still very doubtful that whoever does come forward would be able to beat Infantino in an election.
1: Finally, Dale, what does this say about the reputation of FIFA overall? We came through the era of Sepp Blatter and he was dogged with controversy. And now we're going through another era where FIFA is, well, dogged with clouds hanging over it again.
4: Yeah, it feels like Groundhog Day, really, doesn't it, to 2015, 2016, when there was an FBI investigation, which ultimately led to the ousting of Sepp Blatter. But where we go from here, we'll just have to wait and see. The governance reforms have been talked about in this meeting. I think that will need to happen to remove some of the power from Infantino for FIFA to have a new look, for want of anything, and a reset, and for the game to move forward.
1: OK, we'll leave it there for now. Dale, thank you so much for your time there. That's our football issues correspondent, Dale Johnson, reporting. You're listening to The Newsroom from the BBC World Service. Still to come on the programme, if you don't know what the words Booba and Kiki mean, well, your dog might be able to help. More of that coming up in a short while. Before then, the US president remains his usual defiant self, but inside, there might be some trepidation ahead of next month's midterm elections. Recent polls show an advantage for Democrats. Both chambers of Congress, well, they're currently controlled by Republicans, but Democrats are now hoping that they can flip vulnerable seats in the House of Representatives and eventually take control of the US Senate. Now, the state of Iowa has voted three times for Donald Trump, which is a sign of a deepening conservative base. But with prices rising and policies that some voters may not like from President Trump, could the state switch to the Democrats? Our North America editor, Sarah Smith, reports from Iowa.
5: It's often the case that the sitting president's party takes a battering in the midterm elections. But this year's opinion polls are suggesting an oversized advantage for Democrats. And that's because voters blame Donald Trump directly for the cost of living and the war in Iran. Game day at the Kinnick Stadium in Iowa City sees the Hawkeyes taking on Ohio State at American College Football. And the party starts early, hours before kickoff in the car park. There is beer, hot dogs, and even a whole alligator roasting on a barbecue.
6: We smoked it for about four and a half hours. Now we've wrapped it in bacon.
5: The Hawkeyes are the clearly acknowledged underdogs here. Winding his way through the crowd is Josh Turek, the Democratic candidate for Senate from Iowa. He's a former Paralympian basketball player who's in a wheelchair, shaking as many hands and trying to win over as many voters as he can, because this is a really tight race here in Iowa.
7: I think that Iowans are uniquely struggling and hurting, and so I think they're ready for change. I mean, the tariffs have hurt Iowa more than any other state. The war in Iran, gas prices, diesel prices.
8: When I'm on the ballot, people show up and you always win. When I'm not on the ballot, 45% fewer people show up. So I'm asking you to do me one favor, pretend I'm on the ballot, please. We got to go and win this.
5: Donald Trump is insisting on leading the Republican campaign, even if many of his candidates don't want to be seen anywhere near a president with record low approval ratings. He could well be deterring more voters than he attracts.
9: I think it definitely puts voters off. There's no doubt about that. And I do think it probably raises the Democratic side.
10: Oh, he's got us in the war. He's got prices, groceries high, sky high, gas sky high.
11: Prices are up everywhere and families are getting squeezed. So here's what I'm doing about it.
5: The Republican Senate candidate, Ashley Hinson, has voted to support the war in Iran seven times in Congress. But like other Republicans in tough races, she's now trying to distance herself from the conflict.
12: It's why I've called for an immediate and successful end to the war in Iran so that families can see some relief at the pump and at the checkout line.
5: We're driving through Iowa, and there are cornfields to the left of me, cornfields to the right of me, just about as far as you can see. This is absolutely classic American Midwest agricultural state where farmers are really feeling the pain from petrol, diesel, fertilizer price increases. Farmer Jason Rogers stepped off his combine harvester to speak to me. He voted for Donald Trump 2 years ago and has since seen his own costs rise due to a war he doesn't believe the U.S. should be engaged in.
13: He did start the war in Iran, which I will say I don't think we probably should be in that one.
5: If you were looking at Republican candidates who had supported the war in Iran, would that affect your thinking?
13: No, it's not just one thing that's going to disqualify somebody for me voting for him.
5: I've heard repeatedly across Iowa from voters who feel their country is on the wrong track, but who, like Jason, don't plan to change their vote as a result. Opinion polls do suggest a surge for Democrats, but they may not be able to rely solely on Donald Trump's low approval ratings to boost their vote.
1: Sarah Smith reporting there from Iowa. Now to Albania, where violent clashes have taken place in the capital between riots police and protesters demanding better university conditions and the resignation of the government. Parts of Albania's Ministry of Education were set on fire. Railings used to block streets and projectiles were launched at the police. The protests have merged with a wider anti-government movement dubbed the Flamingo Revolution. Ruel Domi is a political commentator in Albania. He told Anne Soy about the background to the demonstrations.
14: With all these corruption scandals, no wonder people take the streets, and students do that as well. And then on top of that, there's another layer added, which is the horrible conditions of the Albanian higher education system. So students have been demanding better conditions for years now in terms of their dorms and how higher education is funded and a lot of those other things. I think what tipped the entire situation is, in fact, the most recent scandal that erupted with the chief of the National Security of Albania, the intelligence services, and that on top of other scandals that have erupted with the Rama government over the past years. And I think that made people flow to the streets once again and demand the resignation of the government. The protests against the current Rama government, the fourth Rama government, by the students began in July of 2026, so in the summer, for reasons unrelated to the current reason, which was the infamous Zvernets project. And then it went from that to corruption and demands for the government to resign, demands for snap elections and a complete reformation of the Albanian political system. The strategy is clear. The protests were not actually achieving anything, in my view, at least. In order for them to keep this protest going, some factions of that protest, having lost a lot of the students, now they are resorting to violence to remain relevant.
1: That's a political Albanian commentator, Ruel Domi. Now, animal behaviourists have found that dogs, just like humans, connect sounds with shapes, and it's related to the so-called Buba Kiki effect. Someone who has researched this is Joanna Archuli, professor at the College of Health and Enablement at Flinders University in Australia. She's been speaking to James Copnell.
0: The Buba Kiki effect is referring to a relationship between sound and meaning. So the Buba sounds tend to be associated with round shapes, and the Kiki sounds tend to be associated with spiky shapes. Researchers are wondering whether it might have something to do with the shape of your mouth when you make certain sounds. So when you say Buba, your mouth is making more rounded shapes, whereas when you say Kiki, the mouth is not making round shapes, if that makes sense. And then when we think about the way these words might be written, certainly in English, the letters in Buba are more round and the letters in Kiki are a bit more angular and sharp. I don't do research with animals myself, but I have been reading about this Buba Kiki research with baby chicks and also dogs. So it seems that dogs, at least from this recent study, also seem to show a preference. So when presented with the Buba sound, they tend to look at a screen showing a rounded sort of a shape more than they would look at a screen showing a spiky shape. And vice versa with Kiki, they tend to look, when they hear that, they tend to look at the screen with the spiky object more than the screen with the round object.
15: And is that something that instinctively surprises you?
16: Yes and no. I mean, dogs live in the same world as humans and live very closely with their humans. And I'm wondering whether the dogs are actually tuning in to what humans are doing when they're naming objects in the environment, the sorts of sounds that go with objects that they hear their humans naming. So I wonder whether dogs are tuning into their humans to learn these associations. But then when we think about the research with baby chicks, I'm wondering how that could be, because I'm not sure there are many chickens living with their humans, although some do.
15: Yeah. And does it work across languages? I mean, Booba, for example, is a pretty common name in lots of parts of Francophone West Africa. Do different languages also use Booba and Kiki?
16: Yes, it's not so much that the languages use them. These are made up words. It's more that when people are presented with those sorts of sounds and then given a choice between a round sort of looking thing or a spiky looking thing, what would they choose? And it does seem to be found across different languages and different cultures. I'm not sure I'd go as far as saying it's universal. I think there's been a few studies showing it's not found in certain languages, but it's certainly been found in many, many languages.
1: That's Professor Joanne Archuli ending this edition of The Newsroom from the BBC World Service with me, Ankur Desai, and from the team. We'll see you on the very next one.
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0: This is the BBC World Service, and coming up after the news, the global story. The Houthis in Yemen are threatening the U.S. with a swift and painful response if America joins the Saudis in strikes. Saudi Arabia has long counted on U.S. protection. Despite a wave of recent attacks, there's little indication the Trump administration feels like getting involved in another war at this moment. So what does that mean for the region? Join me, Asma Khalid, in 2 minutes.
1: BBC News with Tom Sanders. Ukraine has attacked one of Russia's biggest oil refineries, hours after President Zelensky said his country would resume strikes. He accused Moscow of failing to respect an energy truce. Romania's Navy says it's searching for 8 crew members missing after a commercial vessel caught fire off its Black Sea coast. The area is a key route for Ukrainian exports. 4 other crew members were rescued from the chemical tanker early on Thursday. A roof has collapsed at a school in Peshawar, killing at least 32 children and a teacher. A hospital spokesman in Peshawar says that 20 others were injured. A BBC investigation has found that there's been no public outcome to investigations promised by the Israeli military into hundreds of killings and injuries they've been accused of. Since the start of the Gaza war, the BBC has identified more than 250 such incidents in Gaza itself, Lebanon, the occupied West Bank, and Israel. Albania's Prime Minister Edi Rama has insisted that he will not resign following student protests which turned violent. Mr. Rama has accused the opposition of organising the protests. The demonstrators are angry at what they say are poor university conditions, dire job prospects, and widespread corruption. 72 retired US top brass have urged the Pentagon to cancel plans to livestream a death by firing squad execution. In an open letter, the group wrote that the public broadcasting of army psychiatrist Nidal Hussain's death would be a barbaric abuse of authority and make a martyr of the mass shooter. Asian stock markets have fallen following higher-than-expected inflation figures from the US, which piled pressure on the US central bank to increase interest rates. Japan's Nikkei slumped by just over 5%, with AI stocks suffering the biggest losses. BBC News.
0: Saudi Arabia has long counted on the United States, militarily, for weapons, even some intelligence. For years, the U.S. has backed Saudi in its ongoing war against the armed rebel group in neighboring Yemen, known as the Houthis. In the last week, the Houthis have launched a new wave of attacks on Saudi Arabia. They struck the airport in the country's capital of Riyadh over the weekend, killing more than a dozen people and wounding at least 300 others. As this was unfolding, reporters in Washington, D.C. asked the president of the United States what he intends to do, if he'll join the Saudis.
2: We may. We're going to look at it.
3: How soon?
2: We just found out about the recent attack, so we'll make a decision. We move very quickly.
0: That was Saturday. But 5 days on, the U.S. still hasn't announced whether it'll be joining Saudi in the retaliatory strikes against the Houthis. It appears the U.S. might just leave the Saudis to fight this war by themselves. From the BBC, I'm Asma Khalid in Washington, D.C. And today on The Global Story, why is the U.S. reluctant to join the fight? And what does that mean on the ground? Is the war against the Houthis unwinnable?
4: I'm Noelle El-Makhafi, and I'm the BBC's senior international correspondent. And I've reported extensively on Yemen and the Yemen war, and I've just come back from there.
0: Well, Noelle, we really appreciate you taking the time to join us, especially after your reporting trip to Yemen. So thank you. There have been so many headlines flying around in the last week about the Houthis, the Yemenis, the Saudis. It can be really difficult to keep track of this all. And Noelle, I saw those images, I'm sure so many listeners and viewers saw, of what looked like a fireball that kind of engulfed, it seems, part of the Riyadh airport. And you saw many Muslim pilgrims who were presumably going on their way to Mecca, who were in transit there. It was a really shocking scene. Can you walk us through the wave of attacks in the last week?
4: Sure. I think, you know, just before I get into the attacks on Saudi Arabia, you know, Yemen and Saudi Arabia have been at war officially for over a decade. But I would say that for the last 4 years, there has been relative calm. But a month ago, I think what really kind of made it all erupt all over again is when the Houthi militia took over Mocha, which is on the west coast of Yemen. And Bab al-Mandeb is this narrow stretch of water between Yemen and the Horn of Africa. And basically, it's one of the most important shipping choke points, just like the Strait of Hormuz. And I think that's when things kicked off. So, I mean, we have, you know, been watching closely what's happened in Yemen, the fighting back and forth between the Yemeni government, backed by the Saudis, and the Houthis. And the Yemeni government announced an offensive to push out the Houthis about last weekend. But since then, we've seen a major retaliation by the Houthis, and it's directly aimed at Saudi Arabia.
5: Deadly weekend attacks on Saudi Arabia are threatening to bring the United States into another Middle East war.
4: On the 8th of October, we saw three Saudis killed at Riyadh's King Khalid International Airport.
6: For the second time in 2 days, Yemen's Houthi rebels attacked the Riyadh Saudi Arabia airport.
4: And then another attack on the 10th of October.
7: At least 12 people are dead, more than 300 others injured after an attack on the airport.
4: 11th of October. Another attack.
8: One of Saudi Arabia's main airports under attack again.
4: Where a Pakistani national that lives in Saudi Arabia was killed and nearly a dozen people injured. And just before coming on this call, Asma, I saw a Houthi commander put out a statement on social media saying that Riyadh Airport should be evacuated of civilians, and so should Aramco, the Saudis' biggest oil company, because they're going to be launching an attack within the next few hours there as well. So we're seeing a significant ramping up of Houthi attacks against Saudi Arabia.
0: Nawal, you say this war is not new for people living through it in Yemen. And yet I think to so many of us here in the United States, the realization of just the scope of this war became clear when we saw those images of the Saudi airport. How have the Saudis responded so far?
4: I mean, just, you know, when you're describing the picture of Riyadh Airport, I've been to that airport multiple times, and it's very hard to envisage, you know, the impact that this attack would have had, because that airport is always so busy. It is the main airport, like you said, that receives pilgrims from all over the world heading to Mecca. And this attack is so significant because I think it's the biggest loss of life in Saudi Arabia for over a decade. So it's quite a significant attack. So far, the Saudis haven't responded directly to this attack. What we've seen over the last couple of days is them kind of backing the Yemeni government in quite a major way in its offensive against the Houthis. We have seen the Yemeni troops with new weapons, with new military vehicles driving down to the different front lines. You know, after the announcement by the Yemeni president that they are going to push the Houthis out of Bab al-Mandeb, you know, troops did, you know, storm down Mocha and push the Houthis out of that city within 48 hours. But we haven't seen Saudi Arabia kind of openly announce that they are going to retaliate to the Houthis. And I think it's because they're in quite a difficult position, because, you know, the Saudis, they know how to start a war with the Houthis, and they have shown that multiple times since 2015. But what they haven't figured out over the last decade is how to win it. And so they have to really consider what they do next. Do they really want this to openly become a war between Saudi Arabia and the Houthis? And that's what the Houthis want. They want this to be a regional war between them and the Saudis. They don't want it to seem like a civil war, because it helps them domestically in the areas they control. You know, they really play up this idea that this is a war against the West, against the United States, against Israel, and against Saudi Arabia that has bombed us for over a decade. And so if Saudi Arabia responds directly to the Houthis and makes this a war between Saudi and the Houthis, it would only play into their narrative. And the Saudis know that. So they're, you know, they're stuck. It's really difficult for them to respond to this. And I think they're doing what they know how, and they're just trying to support the Yemeni forces as much as they can to push the Houthis as much as they can from areas that they've taken over the years.
0: Well, Nawal, I think before we dive too deep into this conversation, it's worth just explaining very clearly who the Houthis are, because I think some listeners might have assumed this is kind of a ragtag guerrilla force. It seems like they have become quite difficult to defeat. So who exactly are they?
4: So the Houthis are this militant group that were based in Sada in the far north of Yemen. You know, at the time, people used to say that they were about 40,000 fighters. So they weren't that powerful. And they had received some support from Iran, but nothing significant back then. And then they marched their way to the capital Sana'a after the Arab Spring and joined forces with the former president, Ali Abdullah Saleh. And so they joined forces with what was then the Yemeni army. So they gained a lot more power. They started spreading their ideology to those Yemeni army fighters, spreading their ideology in northern Yemen. And they just grew into this really powerful force in northern Yemen. I think what's really important is a lot of people like to think of the Houthis as Iran's proxy in Yemen, in the same way we think of Hezbollah, for example, in Lebanon. But I don't think that's quite right. I think the Houthis have become quite an established and prominent force in Yemen, and their ambitions are very much to control Yemen, and not because they want to become Iran's proxy. They have been able to benefit from Iran over the last couple of years and have had overlapping objectives and ambitions, but they do not rely on Iran to survive. And I want to make this very clear, because when we're talking about the US and the impact the US has on all of this, if the US resolves its issues with Iran, it doesn't mean the problem with the Houthis will be resolved.
0: You mentioned a moment ago the United States, and one key factor in this fight is the United States, its relationship specifically with Saudi Arabia. And I would say that historically, the Saudis seem to have counted on the United States for protection, particularly in this fight. Now, to be clear, the U.S. does not have a formal agreement with Saudi Arabia akin to NATO. They are not, you know, treaty bound to defend Saudi Arabia. But nonetheless, for the last decade, we have seen time and again that the United States has traditionally stepped in to aid the Saudis militarily, or when it comes to intelligence sharing. What I think is striking right now, Nawal, sitting here in the United States, is that the president has not shown that he is willing to enter this fight and come to the Saudis' aid and take on the Houthis. And before we get to this moment, can you give us a sense of why the United States has historically backed Saudi in this fight?
4: I think, you know, the relationship between Saudi Arabia and America goes back 80 years, and Saudi Arabia has built its security around that relationship and around the United States. You know, Saudi Arabia depends on the US for security guarantees, and the US in return wants regional influence in the Gulf. It wants energy security and also wants this powerful ally in that region. And they've always depended on each other in that way. And, you know, for decades, Americans have provided Saudi Arabia with fighter jets, with anti-missile defense systems like the Patriot. They've provided them with intelligence, with military training. But in this instance, America is saying, we're not coming in and fighting this war for you. We'll provide you with what you need, and we will help you with intelligence, and we will, you know, help you defend yourself. However, we will not be a part of the offensive in Yemen against the Houthis.
0: But, well, this is quite a shift. You say this war has been going on for 10 years. This goes back to the time of the Obama administration. And historically, the United States has aided Saudi, no?
4: Yes, they have. In 2015, when the Saudis got involved in this war and, you know, they were backing the Yemeni government, you know, one of their key allies in this was the US. And I think, you know, at the time, there was something else going on with Obama's administration, which was the Iran nuclear deal. And so what was happening in Yemen was kind of a way to appease the Saudis. You know, we're dealing with Iran on this hand. We're going to, you know, broker this Iran nuclear deal that we really need to succeed under this administration. And we'll help you out with Yemen on the other hand to keep you happy. And it worked during the Obama administration. But then, you know, you started to see the civilian deaths where dozens of children were killed with a Saudi airstrike. I mean, I've gone to so many wars, Asma. I have never seen anything like those first few years of the war on Yemen and how the Saudis waged it and the level of civilian collateral damage.
9: Imagine what those displaced by the war are running from if this is what they're running to. Dusty makeshift desert settlements across Yemen, home to 3 million people and counting.
4: And the humanitarian catastrophe that unfolded.
9: An estimated 7 million people are facing starvation. This is a man-made calamity that shames the world.
4: You know, was done under kind of the cover of the US and the UK, who were backing the Saudis in this war.
0: And that humanitarian crisis did grow to be unpopular amongst those who were paying attention. I mean, very rarely ever has Congress put controls on the President of the United States when it comes to war powers. And I recall Bernie Sanders sort of made it his mission.
10: The Senate this afternoon stated that we will not continue participation in the Saudi-led intervention in Yemen, which has resulted in the worst humanitarian crisis on earth.
0: He was one of the lawmakers.
10: About 85,000 children starving to death, 10,000 new cases of cholera every single week, and the United Nations telling us that Yemen is on the verge of imminent famine with the possibility of millions of people dying, all because of Saudi activities in that civil war.
0: Calling for there to be some sort of clampdown on the United States engaging and participating in that war with the Saudis in Yemen.
10: And today what the United States Senate said in a very loud way that we will not continue to have our military posture dictated by a despotic, murderous regime in Saudi Arabia.
4: Exactly. I mean, there was, you know, huge pressure on the administration. And then, you know, Trump's first term came in and there was this whole strong embrace of Saudi Arabia and Mohammed bin Salman and major arms sales and like vetoes of all the congressional efforts to end US support for the Saudi military operations. The humanitarian situation got worse and worse. But then the Biden administration came in and there was a bit of a change. You know, there was a promise to end American support for the offensives in Yemen. It went from helping Saudi Arabia with offensives to just primarily supporting Saudi Arabia in defending itself. And also supported, the US supported the UN diplomatic efforts that led to the ceasefire and the ceasefire since 2022. And that's why I say, you know, for the last 4 years, things have calmed down dramatically. It was because of Biden's administration and what happened then.
0: And it's been relatively calm, Nawal, for the last 4 years.
4: It has been relatively calm. The Houthis have kept to the areas they control. The government has kept to the areas it controlled. And there have been skirmishes here and there, but it has been calm. And I think in that moment of calm, the Houthis have been regrouping and have been preparing. And also, you know, I always say this about any war. It takes 8 years to change the mindset of an entire generation. You know, the Houthis, they've changed the syllabus in primary schools. So that means you have, you know, children who have gone through 8 years of school learning the Houthi way, learning how to fight. You know, their maths is something like 2 AK-47s plus 3 AK-47s equal.
0: You're kidding, Nawal, really?
4: I've seen their books. Yeah, it says stuff like if you and your 10 of your friends went to the front line, the Israeli enemy killed 4 of you, how many remain? That is what they're teaching these children. So you've had more than 8 years of this, of brainwashing an entire generation of people.
0: So Nawal, you describe a situation in which there was, in theory, a ceasefire for the last 4 years. And now we are seeing fighting intensify again recently. Why is that?
4: Well, I guess the Houthis saw an opportunity, for lack of a better word, to mess with the Saudis. You know, they thought, okay, the Strait of Hormuz is under the control of Iran. And now Saudi Arabia is having to rely on Bab al-Mandeb to export all its oil. And so if you have the Iranians in control of the Strait of Hormuz and then their friends in control of Bab al-Mandeb, essentially they are in control of two of the most important waterways in the world.

0: Wendell, you've been reporting on the ground in Yemen. I want to understand what this escalating conflict means for the people who are living through it day in and day out.
1: Yeah. So, I mean, as this was all unfolding and we were planning to go to Yemen, we were thinking about where to go to tell the story best. And so right beside Mocha, the closest point inland to Mocha is a city called Taiz. And this city sits in the intersection between the north and south. So the areas that the government control in the south and the areas that the Houthis control in the north. And this city is so significant because it's very mountainous. And whoever takes control of this city maintains control of Mocha and Bab al-Mandeb because it's the hardest place to fight because there's so many mountains. And so we decided to go there. There are three roads that lead into Taiz. Two of them, by the time we were going in, were in the control of the Houthis. There was only one left in control of the government, and we took that last road in.
2: It's not long before we're confronted with the reality of this war. The sound of artillery echoes from afar, but the threat is very close.
3: Where? I can hear the buzzing of the drone. Is this a Houthi drone or a government drone?
4: Hit the deck, hit the deck. Go, go, go.
1: And so we spent a week in this city, and it was just shocking to us how war was so close to ordinary life. We went to a primary school. You know, these young children going to school every day.
2: They're risking their life for an education. Beyond the school's perimeter is a no man's land, the fighting often reaching the fence line.
1: One of them, Rafif, was so sweet. You know, she told me about getting caught up in an attack about 2 years ago.
2: Just outside the school gates, the scars of war are everywhere. Bullet holes and shrapnel damage mark the street.
1: And then I promised her that I'd visit her at home after school. And so we spent 2 days trying to get to this girl's house, which was only a few minutes away from the school. And in the 2 days, we weren't allowed because four people were shot by snipers on her road.
0: And yet she's still going into school, Nawal?
1: And she goes to school every day. And so I interviewed her dad. Wow. And her dad told me, you know, she's only allowed out of the house to go to school, nowhere else. And it's because I'm really hoping she gets a better chance at life than us. And only by going to school does she have a chance. You know, we spent time in the hospitals, and every day, you know, more casualties were coming in, dozens from the front line, soldiers. But amongst those soldiers, children that, you know, were getting caught up in the fighting.
2: Amjad is just 11 years old and he's fighting for his life. His mother's living every parent's worst nightmare, praying desperately that he survives the night.
1: And it was truly devastating. But I think the hardest part for me, because I'm originally Yemeni, is that, you know, these people related to me a lot. I speak like them. I have the same accent as them. Mm-hmm. They really feel like I'm one of them. And I am one of them. And I always think about how lucky I am in life that, you know, my kids were born somewhere else. But I found it really hard that every day I was thinking, should we escape now? Should we escape now? Or are we leaving it too late? You know, and eventually we had to pull the plug. We hadn't finished filming. And we woke up one day and thought, we have to leave today. And we were right too, because about less than 48 hours later, the Houthis took control of that road. And now they are surrounding that city. And it's under siege.
0: Nawal, you've been covering this fight in Yemen, this fight with the Houthis, since it began a decade ago. Is it your sense that the Houthis are feeling more emboldened in this moment? And if so, why? And does it have anything to do with the United States' reluctance to join this fight?
1: The Houthis are feeling very secure that there is no way the US would put troops on the ground. And I think that's what makes them feel safe, because they know that they can win this war. They've done this before. They know how it works. If America gets involved, lots of civilians will die. If civilians die, we will recruit everyone who survived around them. You know, I think it actually works against the Houthis when they aren't getting bombed, because you'd bomb an area, you'd kill civilians, and they would swoop in and say, see, they bombed you. We're the force on the ground who's fighting against, you know, these people who are bombing you.
0: sitting here in the United States, what, just a few weeks ahead of the midterm elections, there's really little political appetite for U.S. engagement in any other war. But I'm curious how this all looks from Saudi Arabia's perspective.
1: I think Saudi Arabia is stuck and is in a really difficult position right now, you know, not to have the US supporting it in the way it imagined it would. And also, it doesn't have a way out plan. It doesn't know how to get itself out of this situation. Yes, it's backing the Yemeni government in pushing the Houthis out of Mocha and Bab el-Mandeb, but it knows it can't go any further. And I think the best case scenario for them is that they push the Houthis out of Mocha and they maintain that line that they have maintained for the last 4 years. But that's as far as they will go.
0: I mean, you're describing a status quo and you're describing a situation in which, with or without United States military support, this is a tough war for the Saudis to win, for the Yemeni government to win.
1: You know, when I talk about what's going to happen next and how this might play out on the ground, I can't help but think of the people of Taiz, and they are going to be the people that suffer the most, because as time progresses and there's no food coming in, there's no fuel coming in, you know, it's unimaginable to think about what life is going to be like for them. And then on a kind of political note and bigger picture note, you know, the problem with US policy and Saudi policy on the war in Yemen is that it's always been quite short term. It's been a short-term view on how to deal with the situation. You know, like I said, during the Obama administration, it was about the Iran nuclear deal and appeasing the Saudis. But that short-term approach is what led us to today. And unless they really think of a long-term solution to this, I don't see how we will ever see a Yemen that doesn't have the Houthis controlling much of the country.
0: Well, thank you, as always, Nawal, for bringing your incredibly insightful reporting to us, to the show. We always are incredibly appreciative.
1: Thank you, Asma. Thanks.
0: That was Nawal Al-Maghafi, the BBC's senior international investigations correspondent. And a reminder that if you appreciated our show today, The Global Story is also available as a podcast. We have new episodes every weekday, wherever you listen to your favorite shows. And folks, that's it for The Global Story today. Thanks, as always, for spending some time with us, and we'll talk to you again tomorrow.

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6: Good morning. President Trump promised 30 Republicans in close races he would help them out. So far, he's only campaigned with a few. Is he helping them by staying away? It's Morning Edition from NPR News. The president seems to be ignoring an inflation report that showed consumer prices rising even more than expected. I'm Steve Inskeep.
7: And I'm Michelle Martin. He keeps talking about the things he's done that actually help drive those prices up. Also, the turmoil in a FEMA program helping L.A. fire victims. And we run down some of the ideas to fix Social Security, including putting all that money in the stock market. It's Thursday, October 15th. On this day in 1976, Walter Mondale debated Bob Dole, a first for vice presidential candidates. News is next.
8: Live from NPR News in Washington, I'm Korva Coleman. Ukrainian officials say a vital satellite link has been restored to full functionality. Ukraine uses it to stop incoming Russian missile and drone attacks. NPR's Greg Myrie reports yesterday the Starlink system was nearly crippled.
9: Ukraine's defense ministry is saying that this satellite network is back and working as normal. And by way of explanation, many people know the satellite communication system Starlink. This is part of Elon Musk's empire. But there's also a military version called Star Shield that he built for the U.S. government and military. The Pentagon shares this with Ukraine, which uses it to guide its drones. But yesterday, Ukraine discovered quite abruptly that the Star Shield system had suddenly been greatly restricted.
8: NPR's Greg Myrie reporting. Family members of Minnesota Democratic Congresswoman Ilhan Omar are being subpoenaed. That's as part of a federal investigation, including a search of Omar's Washington, D.C. home. NPR's Luke Garrett has more.
10: Immigration agents searched Omar's D.C. home Monday. The Justice Department said it was part of a federal criminal investigation. According to an official familiar with but not authorized to share details on the case, the probe has now expanded with subpoenas issued to members of the congresswoman's family. A separate source familiar with the case but not allowed to share details publicly tells NPR the Omar investigation centers on immigration fraud allegations. Omar has long denied these claims. She has called the search on her home political targeting and a weaponization of federal law enforcement. The probe on the sitting member of Congress and candidate comes within just a few weeks

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2: For at least one basic necessity over the past year. NPR's Jennifer Ludden reports it comes as the cost of living is a top election issue for voters.
3: Paying for medical care was the biggest challenge people faced, including for more than a quarter of middle-income households. That's according to a survey by the Pew Research Center. Next was daily transportation, housing, and food. Nearly a third who struggled to pay for these things said they'd taken out a loan, even more borrowed money from friends and family. Pew also finds more than half of Americans did not have enough emergency savings to cover expenses for 3 months. The findings come amid stubborn inflation, with prices climbing faster than most people's paychecks, driven in part by the war with Iran. Jennifer Ludden, NPR News, Washington.
2: Officials in Saudi Arabia say the headquarters of the country's oil company, Aramco, have been hit. Saudi officials are blaming Houthi rebels in neighboring Yemen. The rebels say they have been firing into Saudi Arabia in retaliation for Saudi attacks on them. The Houthis have struck Saudi airports in recent days, killing and injuring scores of people. Archaeologists say they found the world's oldest shipwreck. It is off the coast of Turkey. It could be well over 4,000 years old. Most of the structure of the ship has disintegrated, but searchers found clay jars that could have held olive oil at one time. Researchers will be able to learn more about ancient sailing customs. This is NPR.
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0: It's Morning Edition from NPR News. I'm Michelle Martin.
1: And I'm Steve Inskeep. President Trump is campaigning as if he were on the ballot. He held two rallies yesterday and has another one scheduled for tomorrow. NPR's Tamara Keith reports on what his travel schedule reveals about how he views the campaign.
2: Early in September, President Trump gathered Republicans running in competitive races for a dinner in the White House Rose Garden. Prime-aged beef burgers were on the menu as the president made a pledge to spend the final 30 days before the midterms campaigning for them.
3: I'm going to go to every one of those 35 places, and we're going to see if we can get everyone elected.
2: The White House hasn't clarified which 35 places the president was talking about that night, but they did release a list of about 30 Republicans who were at that dinner. Since then, Trump has only campaigned with a handful of them. Rather than focus on swing states,

0: in swing districts, as Trump had said he would do. This fall, his travel schedule has taken him to a lot of Republican territory.
1: And hello to the great state of Texas. Thank you. Thank you. Ohio, we love you. God bless you. So, ladies and gentlemen of Nebraska, special place. I love it. Well, thank you very much. Hello, Montana. We love you, Montana. We love you.
0: And last weekend, Trump wondered aloud why he was holding a rally in deep red Tennessee.
1: These guys are all going to win. These congressmen are phenomenal. So I'm saying, what the hell am I doing in Tennessee? And in a way, I'm here because you want to reward the places that have automatically treated you well.
0: President Trump is spending a lot of time in red states, even making the very long trip to Alaska.
1: This is worth the 8 hours in a plane. And don't forget, I got 8 hours going back, too. Give me credit for that.
0: And next week, he's campaigning in Kansas. There are a couple of things at play here. Republicans are on defense in a lot of states where they've traditionally won without much trouble. And regardless of what he said a month ago about going everywhere, Trump's team is picking locations where he can activate the Republican base in places where he's done well in the past.
2: Just a lot of excitement, a lot of momentum building up on the ground here. Good energy.
0: I caught Republican Party Chairman Joe Gruters on the phone from Trump's rally yesterday in Arizona.
2: It's turnout, turnout, turnout. How do you get the base to show up? You put the president on the ballot. You put him out there.
0: As for Trump's message, it doesn't change much from stop to stop. There are the greatest hits, his past election wins, his one big beautiful bill, and a walk down memory lane from right before he launched the war with Iran, when gas prices were cheaper.
1: And I'm in Iowa, driving down the road, $1.95 a gallon, $1.85 at the second station a gallon.
0: Next Tuesday, he's set to campaign in Greenville, North Carolina. There's a congressional district there that was redrawn to favor Republicans as part of Trump's mid-decade redistricting push. Anderson Clayton is chair of the North Carolina Democratic Party.
3: And I think it's going to backfire on them this year in every way, shape, and form. And I think that's why you see Donald Trump coming down to North Carolina, is because he knows that his policies have been unpopular. He's trying to drive up any amount of support that he possibly can at the last minute. But I don't think that North Carolinians are going to fall for it again.
0: She says Democratic voters are motivated. Polls show that, too. The question is whether Trump still has enough juice to pull Republican candidates over the finish line. Tamara Keith, NPR News.
4: Let's turn now to a veteran political analyst who can pull some of these threads together. Ron Brownstein is an opinion columnist for Bloomberg and a senior political analyst for CNN. Ron, good morning.
5: Hey, good morning. Good to be with you.
4: So as we just heard from Tam, President Trump and Vice President J.D. Vance are spending time in states you would not think they'd be worried about: Alaska, Kansas, North Carolina, Oklahoma, Montana yesterday. Does that effort line up with what the polls say their party needs?
5: Yeah, look, I would say what the president and the vice president are doing is defensive, but not delusional, right? I mean, it's two sides of the same coin. I mean, the opportunity for Democrats in this election is that President Trump's approval rating has declined not only among groups that moved toward him in 2024, but among core Republican constituencies in a way that was not true in 2018. And so it is a sign of weakness that the president is having to fortify places like Alaska and Ohio and Iowa and Texas, much less Kansas and Nebraska and Montana. But it is also a reality that there is a pool of Republican voters in these places, people who have voted Republican in the past, who may be disillusioned in his second term, and maybe he may be capable of prompting the polls. The flip side, of course, is that even in these places that he won, he is almost certainly below 50% in approval today.
4: So on another note, big super PACs like the Congressional Leadership Fund and MAGA Inc. are pulling away from congressional reelection campaigns for Representative Tom Kaine Jr. in New Jersey and Marionette Miller Meeks in Iowa. How do you see that?
5: I see it as an extension of what we just talked about, that Republicans are trying to draw a firewall but they are trying to build the firewall pretty deep into red territory. I mean, any place that is that Trump won narrowly, any House district in particular that Trump won narrowly in 2024 is going to be very hard to fortify. You know, I mean, the key dynamic that drives modern midterm elections above anything else are assessments of the sitting president. I mean, views of how the president who is actually in office is performing matter a lot more than views of the party that is out of office. I mean, that was true in 2018, 2010, 2006. And as a result, if Trump is, his approval rating is probably 10 points, maybe 15 points lower than his vote in some places today, and that's just a really deep hole for Republicans to climb out of.
4: So, what does that mean? They're moving out of districts that they think are marginal? Is that the idea?
5: Yeah,
4: to sort of to move that money into places where they feel like, well, okay, I can shore up the base, or maybe I can boost my turnout.
5: They're moving the firewall deeper into red territory,
4: okay,
5: is the bottom line, in both the House and the Senate.
4: So the Brennan Center for Justice, which is a law and policy think tank, says the amount of super PAC money and dark money pouring into Republican campaigns is breaking records this cycle. Dark money meaning they don't have to disclose where it came from. Any sense of how that's influencing what voters are thinking?
5: This money is really being spent above all to get voters to focus on cultural issues where they still have hesitations with Democrats rather than their overwhelming economic frustrations with the performance of Trump. Voters draw an unusually direct link between his specific policies, particularly the war, the tariffs, the Medicaid cuts, the ACA cuts, and their economic distress. And Republicans in Congress have left their fingerprints on those policies.
4: Well, to that end, last question I have for you. You know, on Tuesday, Vice President J.D. Vance at a campaign rally insinuated that Texas Democratic Senate candidate James Tallarico is gay, clearly intending that to be a negative. Republican mailers are also describing Democrats as socialist, radical socialists, even when they don't identify as such. So, you know, some of this isn't new. Like, I remember, you and I both remember 1986 when Linda Chavez running against Barbara Mikulski called her a San Francisco Democrat, that there was, you know, she said it was just because she was a liberal, but that was not how it was seen. But does this tell you something about the tenor of our discourse now?
5: Well, again, so, you know, in terms of its immediate tactical electoral strategy and implications, it is an attempt to basically shift voters in these red-leaning places back toward cultural divides where more of them probably side with Republicans than Democrats. It's really hard to get voters to focus on, I think, anything other than their economic distress when they are feeling so squeezed economically. I would say, I think, that in this election, trying to change the subject is just very hard. It's just very hard when people are feeling this level of economic distress. And again, you may be able to do it, but the places where you would do it are pretty deep into Republican terrain. There's a lot of room for the wave to wash over the wall before it reaches that destination.
4: That is Ron Brownstein, opinion columnist for Bloomberg and a senior political analyst for CNN. Ron, thanks as always.
5: Thanks for having me.
6: Let's focus now on Nebraska, where Democrats are seeking to flip a congressional seat held by Republicans for a decade. Five-term Republican Congressman Don Bacon is retiring, and last night the two candidates fighting for his seat faced off. Here's Nebraska Public Media's Molly Ashford.
7: The race to represent Nebraska's second congressional district started off as a toss-up. It's a unique seat, since Don Bacon was able to hold on to power even as a majority of the district voted for Democratic candidates in the last two presidential elections. Now, ratings from organizations like the Cook Political Report and Inside Elections are increasingly confident in a victory for Democrat Denise Powell. Both candidates emphasized bipartisanship during Wednesday's debate, even as they sparred on issues like immigration, health care, and outside PAC spending. They also tried to paint one another as too extreme, with Republican Brinker Harding saying Powell was too far left.
8: My opponent has endorsed AOC twice. That's the queen of socialism. That's not what America is. That's not what I'm going to let America become.
7: Harding faces the challenge of finding a middle ground between embracing President Donald Trump and carving out a moderate lane in an increasingly Democratic district. The district encompasses the Omaha area and parts of surrounding more rural counties. Last night, Powell tied Harding to Trump. Trump endorsed Harding back in April.
9: My opponent is endorsed by Trump. He says Trump is doing great things. He thinks the tariff policy is great. He was supportive of this war in Iran, and it is crushing our neighbors.
7: Powell previously ran a political action committee at the state level and worked on progressive campaigns across Nebraska. Harding is the vice president of the Omaha City Council. Super PACs for both Democrats and Republicans have scaled back their ad spending in the district in recent weeks and reallocated that money to other races. Powell's campaign sees that as a sign that she has a strong lead. Though Democrats are feeling optimistic, polls and predictions have been wrong in the district before. The race was rated as leaning Democratic in 2024, and Bacon's Democratic challengers often pulled ahead of him. But Bacon still held on to his seat. For NPR News, I'm Molly Ashford in Lincoln, Nebraska.

0: On the next Fresh Air, a look at the space race between billionaires Jeff Bezos and Elon Musk. SpaceX and Blue Origin are competing to vertically integrate the galaxy in an attempt to dominate a market unlike any other. The Atlantic's Josh Tarrengill discusses the rivalry between two men so powerful the only real competition is with each other. Join us.
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2: 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NPR from News. I'm Steve Inskeep.
3: And I'm Michelle Martin. Good morning. There are red flag fire warnings in Southern California today in some of the communities that burned in wildfires last year. And this comes as a FEMA lifeline for wildfire survivors could run out of money by the end of the month. NPR's Kirk Sigler reports.
4: Almost 2 years since the Eaton fire, and homes are finally being rebuilt on Sofia Vidal's hilly street in Altadena.
5: I saw all of these houses burn right before my eyes. It's good to see everything rebuilt. Unfortunately, at this time, I'm not one of them, but I'm hoping to get there soon.
4: It's been one setback after another for Vidal. Insurance, finding a competent architect, inflation making everything more expensive. One rock through all this has been her disaster case manager, who's lately been connecting her to legal help because a neighbor rebuilt too close to her collapsing retaining wall.
5: It's nice to have somebody hold my hand along the way as far as what could be done, or maybe help us find some grants, some financing to make sure that we don't run out of money in the middle.
4: Through FEMA grants, states assign personal case managers to victims like Vidal after huge disasters. Now, hundreds of survivors, including Vidal, are stuck in construction purgatory. That's because the feds have yet to deliver all of their promised aid. Antonio Manning chairs the Eaton Fire Collaborative Long-Term Recovery Group. It's a disaster aid network supporting victims.
6: We're asking the federal government to stand up and be accountable and responsible, and at least be accountable and responsible for what you said you were going to do.
4: After weeks of uncertainty, FEMA has now said it will reimburse California for about $13 million for the disaster case management program, but that's still $6 million less than what the state has said it needs to keep it going. Manning, who also is waiting to rebuild, says the program may be small in the big picture of the daunting recovery across L.A., but it's been a lifeline for a lot of people.
6: There's no amount that is too small in terms of being able to assist someone.
4: In a statement, FEMA told NPR the Trump administration is continuing to support fire survivors in California. And to date, the agency says it's helped some 3,000 people through its disaster case management program. Marianne Tierney was FEMA's acting deputy director until last year. She says this fight may be less about politics and more about the bureaucratic problems with the program itself.
7: I imagine some of the frustration is the amount of time it took to get the program turned on and spun up.
4: It takes states a long time to apply for FEMA grants, then find a state agency to run it effectively, then determine who qualifies.
7: And now with the period of performance for this program typically being 24 months, it's in its wind down phase, but there are still survivors that likely need assistance.
4: Tierney left FEMA last year after President Trump started saying the agency should be dismantled. The Trump administration has since said it wants to shift the financial burden of disaster recovery to states. Kathleen Tierney, no relation to the former FEMA official, is a disaster recovery expert at the University of Colorado. She says it's not realistic to expect states to absorb all the technical expertise of FEMA, an agency itself that's in turmoil.
8: You have people from FEMA being laid off, taking early retirement, being reassigned to ICE. There's churn in the top leadership. There's churn in DHS leadership.
4: The Trump administration says it has sent about $6 billion in total aid to L.A. fire victims so far, but that's less than half of what California Governor Gavin Newsom has requested. Whether the delay in rebuilding is due to politics or red tape, in Altadena, Sofia Vidal feels caught in the middle.
5: Sometimes we talk with friends or distant relatives, and they're saying, oh, you guys have been receiving a lot of help. And we're like, we have not received any help. All the fire aid, someone's receiving it. As a survivor, I could tell you it has not been us.
4: This was her home of 28 years. She had planned to retire here. Now she doesn't know when she'll rebuild. Kirk Sigler, NPR News, Los Angeles.
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9: I've noticed that they're way juicier when they come fresh off.
10: Just off the patched asphalt parking lot of a 100-year-old school building, Kansas City Academy students are plucking jujubes, green and brown fruits no bigger than a golf ball.
11: They have like a hint of sweetness. They're my favorite, like, yoink it and eat it snack.
10: Alex Ledford, a ninth grader, is filling a basket alongside senior Nova Henry.
11: I feel like a fairy tale princess every lunch because I get to go out and just feast on little treats.
12: We can literally just eat them straight off the tree whenever we want during lunch. It's awesome.
10: And the science teacher here, Janet Porter, says the students got help planting this tiny fig, apple, pear, and jujube orchard.
13: The Giving Grove is a wonderful partner for us. They do training, they do workshops. If I ever have any questions, they're just a phone call away and they'll be here.
10: The Kansas City nonprofit has branched out across the country. Marketing director Sarah Sickage says it's helped plant 14,000 fruit and nut trees in 17 cities from Seattle to Atlanta.
14: People have an easy time falling in love with what we're doing. You know, planting fruit trees is something everyone can agree with.
10: Giving Grove founder Kevin Berzer says the group helps local community garden organizations make the leap to planting and tending fruit trees, sharing know-how and providing seed money for equipment and staffing. Corporate donations supply most of the Giving Grove's funding. Volunteers do almost all of the labor. It's a winning formula. Almost 850 Giving Grove orchards are already producing more than 2.5 million pounds of fruit and nuts a year. And Berzer says the organization's fielding invitations from all over.
15: Some environments are more challenging, yes. Growing them in Brooklyn may be a lot different than growing them in Utah, no doubt. But the same concepts apply.
10: That is turning unused land into little neighborhood parks and growing free organic food for the picking. Berzer says that could work just about anywhere. For NPR News, I'm Frank Morris in Kansas City.
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16: A ballot measure in Massachusetts aims to create more affordable starter homes on smaller lots. 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

0: Live from NPR News in Washington, I'm Dave Mattingly. Saudi Arabia has issued new security alerts in its southern regions as Iranian-backed Houthi rebels in Yemen continue launching attacks. More than 20 people have been killed in Houthi attacks in Riyadh over the last week or so, targeting the airport in the Saudi capital. NPR's Aya Batraoui says 2 days ago, the Houthis struck a building at the headquarters of the state-owned oil giant Aramco.
1: The Houthis say they were striking Aramco's offices in response to Saudi jets bombing an oil facility in Yemen's capital of Sana'a and other fuel sites Tuesday. And the Houthis and Saudis both say they struck each other's oil sites because they're used to support military operations. The Saudis are carrying out a major offensive with Yemeni government forces against the Houthis. And the Houthis say Saudi Arabia has launched more than 2,000 airstrikes on Yemen in past weeks.
0: The attack targeting Aramco resulted in a fire, but no reported deaths. More than 30 children and at least one teacher are reported to have been killed today in Pakistan when the roof collapsed at a private school. It happened in Peshawar in the country's northwest. Efforts are continuing to try to locate additional students believed to be trapped in the debris. The National Weather Service says areas of California are under a greater risk of wildfires breaking out as high temperatures and windy, dry conditions return over the next couple of days. This is NPR News from Washington. The Milwaukee Brewers are now one win away from advancing to Major League Baseball's World Series. Last night in Los Angeles, the Brewers beat the Dodgers 6-2 to take a 3-0 lead in the National League Championship Series. As Steve Futterman reports, the Dodgers have won the last two World Series titles.
2: The Dodgers dream of creating a modern baseball dynasty and becoming the first team to win 3 straight World Series since 2000 is still alive, but just barely. For the third straight game, the Brewers used timely hitting to beat L.A. Only one major league team has ever come back to win a 7-game series after losing the first 3, the 2004 Boston Red Sox. Dodger manager Dave Roberts was on that team.
3: Well, it's certainly possible. I've lived it. We just got to get a win, and we got to find a way to build some momentum.
2: The Dodgers have baseball's largest payroll, and some believe the team's dominance, in large part due to its lavish spending, has been bad for the game. For NPR News, I'm Steve Futterman in Los Angeles.
0: The winner of the NLCS will play the winner of the American League Championship Series in this year's Fall Classic. The Cleveland Guardians and the Tampa Bay Rays are tied at a game apiece in the ALCS. Game 3 is this afternoon in Cleveland. Flood watches and warnings are in effect from southwest Texas to central Missouri because of rain and thunderstorms. I'm Dave Mattingly in Washington.

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1: It's Morning Edition from NPR News. I'm Steve Inskeep.
2: And I'm Michelle Martin. Good morning. The latest inflation report had bad news for President Trump and his party. Inflation grew to 3.7% in September. That's slightly higher than the forecast. And that's the last read on the consumer price index we will get before the midterm elections next month. But President Trump doesn't seem to be focused on those numbers. NPR White House correspondent Deepa Shivram is focusing on what this could all mean. And she's here with us now. Hi, Deepa.
3: Hi, good morning.
2: So what is President Trump saying about inflation?
3: Yeah, so when he was asked about the inflation report yesterday by reporters, Trump said, quote, "We're doing great," which is a message that is not in line with what voters feel. The inflation report did reflect that reality of what voters are feeling. It showed high costs of things like oil used to heat homes and the cost of air travel. And polling shows that voters are blaming Trump for the economy and those high prices.
2: So the president has been traveling around the country campaigning for Republicans. Is he telling voters the same thing he's telling reporters, that the economy is great?
3: Yeah, that's pretty much what his message has been. Trump keeps talking up what he says are his administration's successes, like going to war with Iran, which I'll note is unpopular and drove up costs. He also keeps talking about tariffs, which were also unpopular and drove up costs. And more recently, he's been pushing this newer message of saying the economy would be worse under Democrats.
4: If the Democrats win, you will have a 1929-style economic depression. You will go into a depression.
3: And Trump pairs comments like that, Michelle, with his pledge that he's been saying repeatedly in rallies just in the last several weeks to pay Americans $5,000 if Republicans keep control of Congress. That would be very costly and likely require approval from Congress. But Trump argues that he can do something like that because he says he's bringing money into the country and he says Democrats wouldn't be able to.
2: You know, the economy used to be Trump's strongest messaging point. It is one of the reasons that he was elected again in 2024. At least that's what voters told us. What happened?
3: Yeah, I mean, it was. This was something that Trump could talk about and voters really responded to. I talked to Brendan Steinhauser. He's a GOP strategist about this. And this is what he told me.
5: Inflation has a big impact on regular folks who are just trying to put food on the table, pay the bills and that sort of thing. And so they have kind of a short memory. If you're not producing policies that get costs down and make people's lives better in the near term, they're going to hold the president and his party in power accountable.
3: And he says he thinks Trump and Republicans will pay a political price this year. He says similar to how Democrats got treated in the last election.
2: So we've been talking about the president's travels. We just heard him in Arizona. He was in New York, Alaska, and Montana. A trip to Kansas is coming up soon. Any sense of whether his presence on the campaign trail is actually helping Republicans?
3: Yeah, to your point, he's been doing a lot of rallies to try and drum up enthusiasm and voter turnout in red states. Trump said yesterday he's aiming for more than 30 rallies before the midterms. And he says the rallies so far have, quote, changed everything. He thinks they're really supporting Republicans who previously might have thought that they were in trouble in their races. But, you know, on the messaging front, Steinhauser, the strategist I spoke to, says that Trump's rhetoric isn't really helping Republicans. He says Trump needs to acknowledge the economic pain people are feeling more directly. And he says he's going to work, you know, to bring down prices and that would help resonate with voters. But as you heard, Trump's not exactly doing that. He's also telling voters to pretend that he's on the ballot this year, which in the past has been helpful for Republicans. But this year with Trump's low poll numbers, it's still sort of a wait and see to see how helpful his presence really is on the campaign trail.
2: That is NPR's Deepa Shivram. Deepa, thank you.
3: Thank you.
1: Some other news now. Social Security faces a test. To be more precise, Congress faces a test as to whether they will address a problem with Social Security. Just 6 years from now, the program for seniors will not have enough money to make full payments. From NPR's Planet Money podcast, Erica Barris tells us why the accounts are running low and what the potential fixes are.
6: The first reason Social Security is running out of money, the baby boomers. They are retiring, collecting their Social Security payments, and living longer. And there are a lot of them, including Steve Goss, who for 52 years was an actuary for the Social Security Administration.
7: Social Security is spending more on benefits now than it is taking in revenue.
6: That seems like a problem.
7: That is definitely a problem.
6: Social Security is like a checking account. All workers pay into it, and you need at least as much money coming in as going out. But we've been spending more than saving since 2010. And in 6 years, payments to retirees could be cut by 22%. But there are proposals for how to generate more money, like raising the payroll tax. You know, the money that comes out of your paycheck for Social Security. That alone would solve the whole problem. Now, Steve isn't partial to any one specific idea. He's more like, sure, but it's up to the American people and obviously Congress. So we could raise the tax or do a combination of things, such as raising the retirement age. How feasible would it be to actually implement this?
7: Very feasible. I mean, Social Security is already receiving all the information it needs to be able to affect this if it were enacted.
6: Or the way it works now, if you earn more than $184,500 a year, you don't pay Social Security payroll tax on any earnings above that annually. So why not tax those people more? That could help. Or with people having fewer babies, maybe more immigration. Get more workers to pay into the program.
7: Yes, historically, no question that positive net immigration has been a plus for the United States. It's almost like having had a higher birth rate 25 or 30 years ago.
6: Steve says the longer we wait to fix it, the worse the problem will be, because this great economic experiment just doesn't have a quick fix solution. But we at Planet Money had one last idea for an easy fix. Social Security still has a couple trillion dollars left. Why not invest it in the stock market? As Steve says, the U.S. did talk about it a bunch in the 1990s. And back then, Canada actually did it.
7: And as it happens, that investment fund has grown since the 1990s to the point now where I was just talking with the folks in Canada recently. Their trust fund that has been built up with equities is now equal in size to 25% of their gross domestic product.
6: Wow.
7: So that was a wise move, and they have much benefited from it.
6: But now, if the U.S. were to do it, there actually wouldn't be enough benefit because the fund is so depleted. We are spending it down every single day. So too late for us, but happy for you, Canada. Erica Barris, NPR News.
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2: Good morning. I'm Michelle Martin. Here's a question worth $100,000. During George Washington's presidency, farmers resisted a federal tax on distilled spirits. What was the name of their uprising? Middle schooler Peter Daniel from Colorado knew in the finals of the National Civics Bee last night. It's the Whiskey Rebellion if you're playing at home. Daniel only got stumped when asked what he was going to do now. He recovered, though. I don't know, he said. I'm going to find out soon. It's Morning Edition.
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2: And I'm Michelle Martin. In Wyoming, people on the Wind River Reservation are trying to force out the pastor of a Christian church. They say a recent sermon denigrated their native religion. Wyoming Public Radio's Melody Edwards reports.
5: On Sunday, July 5th, the Northern Arapaho tribe was celebrating the last day of their Sundance ceremony. That morning, in a church on the reservation, Foundations for Nations pastor Sarah Lucas's sermon ridiculed Sundance and its ceremonial use of a pipe.
6: A pipe cannot hear your prayers. It's just a piece of material. This is the cycle that they're caught up in. This is all they've ever known. And the Lord is saying, tear down the idols, tear down the altars.
5: A video of the sermon went viral across Indian country. For weeks now, protesters have been waving signs outside the church reading, "Leave."
7: She called our sacred pipe an idol.
5: Murray Yellowbird, who's Northern Arapaho, says she's here to set the record straight.
7: Jesus didn't die for me. My ancestors did. And my ancestors were here way before Jesus was. So that's why I'm here. And, you know, speaking bad on our traditional ways is colonizer behavior.
5: University of Wyoming historian Jeff Means is Oglala Lakota. He participates in Sundance and says the pipe holds great meaning as a physical representation of the universe. As for the Sundance ceremony,
8: it pretty much goes back to the beginning of most of these Native nations' culture, and it is the central spiritual and religious ceremony of the year.
5: Means says the federal government outlawed indigenous religious ceremonies like Sundance in 1883.
8: They went out and arrested natives who participated in this. Oftentimes, they would either be fined, and if they couldn't pay the fine, then they would have food rations withheld from them and their family. It was all kind of an effort to stamp out this savage culture. And it lasted in the United States until 1978.
5: The two tribal governments that oversee the reservation have also asked the church to go. And they adopted a registration system requiring their approval of all non-tribal organizations. The church can no longer pick up and drop off children on the reservation. Lucas says her church has given a lot to the community, helping kids and low-income people. She told the news outlet WyO Today she has no plans to leave.
9: We own our land. It's private. And so, like, we just can't up and leave.
5: Lucas declined a request for comment, but in the interview with WyO Today, she did apologize.
9: I'm so sorry that came off mocking. That I apologize for, you know, how it came off, how it delivered. However, the word of God remains the same. And I can't apologize for something that I gave my life up for.
10: I think it was hollow. It wasn't said from the heart.
5: That's Northern Arapaho protester Nicole Wagon, a practicing Catholic. She says her church is an example of how contemporary Christianity can embrace tribal belief systems.
10: I mean, if you're going into the church, paintings, and everything embrace who we are and where we come from. I mean, even in the backdrop is a teepee.
5: Murray Yellowbird says they plan to keep protesting as long as it takes.
7: She just needs to leave. That's all we want. She can go practice anywhere else for white people, but, you know, leave us natives alone.
5: For NPR News, I'm Melody Edwards.

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1: Good morning. I'm Danny Eberhard at the BBC. President Zelensky of Ukraine says his country will restart strikes on Russian oil refineries after Moscow failed to respect an energy ceasefire declared by Donald Trump. He's also said he feels betrayed by the US president. Oleksandr Mereshko is the chair of the Foreign Affairs Committee in Ukraine's parliament.
2: President Zelensky has expressed a general feeling in Ukraine with regard to the recent actions and statements by President Trump. Of course, it's impossible not to feel betrayed when President Trump is making a so-called diesel deal, which strengthens a Russian war machine.
1: Brazil's Senate has approved a constitutional amendment to reduce the working week from 6 days to five. It comes shortly before a presidential election runoff between the leftist incumbent Luiz Inácio Lula da Silva and his right-wing rival Flavio Bolsonaro. Here's the BBC's Archana Shukla.
3: The number of hours in a work week has been cut from 44 hours to 40 hours, and the law says that it has to be done without cutting salaries. The government puts a number to about 37 million workers who would definitely be benefiting from this. It's just coming 11 days before the election, so it certainly could work as a high-stake campaign wildcard.
1: And Norway's government is assessing whether its sovereign wealth fund should again be allowed to invest in firms that make nuclear weapons. The fund is the world's largest, with assets of more than $2.2 trillion. I'm Danny Eberhard at the BBC in London.

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0: From Marketplace in Washington, I'm Kimberly Adams. Stocks around the world have been falling the past day or so. In the U.S., the NASDAQ and the S&P 500 had their biggest one-day drop since July yesterday. Today, major indices in South Korea and Japan fell almost 8% and 5%, respectively. Joining us now from London is Bradley Saunders. He's North America economist at Capital Economics. Bradley, good morning.
2: Good morning.
0: What's driving this sell-off? I mean, it looks to be a combination of things, including the hotter-than-expected inflation report we got in the U.S. yesterday.
2: I think some concerns have begun to creep in about exactly how these tech companies are funding their investment, the extent to which they've been issuing debt to do that. I think then to tie that into the inflation data you mentioned yesterday, it came in stronger than expected, and that's given some support now to Treasury yields. For a while, it was the case the stock market was really the only place to go for solid returns. But now that the 10-year Treasury yields at 5% or higher, investors are starting to look elsewhere, and that's taking some of the steam out of the stock market.
0: Today, we're going to get another read on inflation here in the United States, the producer price index. We're also going to get retail sales data. What will we be able to learn about the economy from those reports?
2: With the producer price inflation data, it seems a sort of a niche data release that only economists would care about. What's important is a large input into the price measure, which the Fed target, and that will give us a pretty good steer then on whether the Fed will choose to hike interest rates later this month. On retail sales, we've seen some slowdown recently in consumer spending. The main source of growth in the US economy has been consumption. AI investment obviously has been a large help as well, but it has really been consumption driving most of the gains. So today will be important to see whether that little slowdown we've seen recently continues, if consumers are starting to look a little bit shakier, given that gasoline is still at, you know, $4.50 a gallon. And that similarly will then inform the Fed's decision-making as we head into the midterms.
0: Bradley Saunders is North America economist at Capital Economics. Bradley, thank you so much.
2: Thanks very much.
0: Let's do the numbers. The FTSE in London is up 0.8%. Dow, S&P and NASDAQ futures are mixed in the negative 1 1/10 to positive 0.3% range, with the Dow future up 150 points. The 10-year Treasury yield is down at 5.10%. And a quick check off energy prices. Brent crude is trading down about 1% at almost $105 a barrel. And AAA says the national average for a gallon of regular gas is currently at $4.33.
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0: Loudoun County, Virginia, a suburb of Washington, D.C., claims the highest concentration of data centers anywhere in the world. Data Center Alley, as some people call it, has been a steady source of tax revenue, but a backlash against new centers prompted county officials to think about how to slow development. They're also trying to figure out how to cope when the facilities stop gushing gobs of cash. Marketplace's Nancy Marshall-Genzer reports.
3: Loudoun County's Data Center Alley started growing in the 1990s. The first wave of internet giants started opening offices there along a backbone of fiber networks. America Online put its headquarters in Loudoun. And between 1990 and 2000, the county's population nearly doubled.
4: When we were gaining about 1,000 people a month, putting a strain on local services and a lot of new residents, a lot of new school students,
3: Robert Wirtz has been Loudoun County's Commissioner of the Revenue, basically the chief tax assessor, since 2004. He's standing in a parking lot across from a data center in Leesburg, the county seat. The first of these facilities in Loudoun was built nearly 30 years ago. Today, the county gets almost 40% of its tax revenue from them. It's been spending that money on new schools and roads and more, and it cut property taxes by about 30% over the past decade.
4: I think we're the lowest tax rate in the D.C. area.
3: But data centers depreciate over time, which means the older they are, the less tax revenue they generate. So in order to keep the sugar rush going, the county has needed to keep approving new ones. Cue the backlash. Residents have complained that data centers use too much power and water, and they don't like living next to them. At a county open house on data centers, one resident, Debbie Newhouse Palmer, a retired science teacher, said she'd even be willing to pay up to $1,500 more a year in property taxes.
5: If that would stop the data centers, not a problem. And this is coming from someone who's retired on a fixed income.
3: But not everyone wants higher taxes, and the county will have to deal with declining data center tax revenue somehow. Megan Burke is Loudoun's budget director.
6: If you have an expenditure problem, you don't have enough revenue, you can raise revenue or you can cut expenditures. But yes, those are the two decisions that elected officials really have to make.
3: Gazing out at the data centers as he ponders this, the county tax man, Robert Wirtz, says those decisions don't have to be made right away. There's some wiggle room. Loudoun created a fund a few years ago.
4: The Revenue Stabilization Fund is supposed to offset those blips in the budget that may arise from an estimate that may be incorrect.
3: Wirtz says most of the money in the fund will come from data center tax dollars, so the county's using data center revenue to plan for a future with fewer data centers. I'm Nancy Marshall-Genzer for Marketplace.
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7: 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Good morning, I'm Owen Henderson. Thanks for starting your Thursday with us here at KUOW. Heads up, there is a dense fog advisory in place across the Puget Sound area until 9 o'clock this morning. Otherwise, the National Weather Service says today should be mostly sunny. Highs on either side of 70 degrees. Tonight mostly clear, lows in the upper 40s and lower 50s. And tomorrow's looking like another mostly sunny day, and highs are expected to hit the mid-70s. In just a moment, we'll bring you national headlines from NPR, and we have a look at a couple of your top local stories in 6 minutes, so don't go anywhere. It's 5 o'clock.
8: Good morning. Ukraine's military depends on U.S. satellite technology, which stopped working like it used to. Was the Trump administration trying to limit Ukraine's ability to fight Russia? It's Morning Edition from NPR News. Houthis in Yemen take responsibility for an attack that set part of Aramco's headquarters on fire. I'm Michelle Martin.
9: And I'm Steve Inskeep. Saudi Arabia's state-owned oil company is the latest target in its war with the Houthis. Also, the progressive streamer Hassan Piker has many followers and many critics. He takes Layla's questions on NPR's newsmakers, and they discuss our NPR newsmakers interview with Tucker Carlson. It's Thursday, October 15th. This day in 1966, the Black Panther Party was founded. The news is next.
10: Live from NPR News in Washington, I'm Corva Coleman. President Trump did not get back to the White House until 4 o'clock this morning, Eastern Time. He spent a long couple of days on the midterm campaign trail. NPR's Jammer Keith has this report on what his campaign's schedule signals.
0: In September, Trump was speaking to a group of Republicans in competitive races when he pledged to spend the final 30 days before the midterms campaigning for them. Since then, he's only campaigned with a handful of them. Republican Party Chairman Joe Gruters.
11: Everything changes every week, but the most important thing that we're focused on is turnout and driving the base out. And there's no better person to do that in the country than President Donald J. Trump. He's an absolute machine.
0: Trump's travels have taken him to a lot of traditionally Republican states, a reflection of where he can help, but also of a shifting landscape where even red state Republicans need a boost. Tamara Keith, NPR News.
10: OpenAI is being sued by 8 states. They accuse the tech company of misleading consumers about the safety of its AI chatbot and allege it harms children. NPR Shannon Bond reports.
12: The lawsuits filed in state courts in Arizona, Iowa, Nebraska, and 5 other states accuse OpenAI of violating consumer protection laws. They argue that while the company says ChatGPT is safe, the AI chatbot has coached users, including kids, to harm themselves or others. The states are asking courts to force the company to change how its products work for young users and to pay monetary damages. They also want OpenAI barred from developing self-improving AI models unless it makes sure they're aligned with human values. OpenAI says it's built, quote, industry-leading age-specific protections and says it's working with states to advance industry-wide policies. Shannon Bond, NPR News.
10: Authorities in Pakistan say a roof collapse at a school has left more than 30 children and at least one teacher dead. NPR's Amkar Khandekar has more.
13: The collapse happened in a working-class neighborhood in Peshawar city soon after the morning classes started. A rescue official told local media that the ceiling came down on the students after the roof of a higher floor collapsed. Witnesses shared videos with NPR showing unfinished brick and iron lofts that doubled.

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2: Vatican. Pope Leo has undergone routine post-op blood tests and a chest x-ray. He's also having respiratory therapy. Leo's been active in his first 18 months, teaching on artificial intelligence, traveling to Africa and the Middle East, and speaking out on war and immigration. Catholic Studies professor Susan Reynolds at Emory University says the cancer might bring something more to his papacy.
3: He has made a profound impact on the global church, but in other ways, it does seem like he's only just beginning. So I imagine that this will perhaps ignite in him a certain sense of urgency.
2: For instance, appointing cardinals, the people who will someday elect the next pope. Jason DeRose, NPR News.
4: Forecasters say dangerous Santa Ana winds are returning to Northern California. These can trigger wildfires, and in the past, some have been deadly and destructive. The National Weather Service has posted red flag warnings for much of California today. I'm Corva Coleman, NPR News in Washington.
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6: This is KUOW News. I'm Owen Henderson in Seattle. Washington's job market is looking slightly better for the third month in a row, according to the latest numbers from the State Employment Security Department. Last month, state unemployment rate fell slightly to 4.8%. State labor economists say it marks a shift from the slow hiring increases of the past couple of years. A new report from the University of Washington Center for Human Rights says federal immigration agents continue to use state licensing data, flying in the face of state law. KUOW's Gustavo Sucrero reports.
7: Back in the 90s, Washington was the first state to make it easy for undocumented immigrants to get a driver's license. It was a boon for many people. But now immigration agents are using that same licensing data to arrest those people. Guillermo Rivera is a community organizer and helped UW researchers track some of these arrests. He wants the governor to use an executive order to safeguard people's records.
8: Communities are being hurt, right? Whole communities all around the Washington state. And this is unacceptable. This is inhuman what is happening.
7: Over the past years, Washington has taken steps to prevent state data from being used for federal immigration enforcement. But the UW researchers continue to find gaps. Since January, they found at least 300 immigration arrests that happened after the feds were granted access to Washington's driver info. They expect to keep finding more. I'm Gustavo Sagrero reporting.
6: Foggy and 42 degrees right now in Olympia. In Seattle, foggy and 52.
9: Edition from NPR News. I'm Michelle Martin.
10: And I'm Steve Inskeep. Ukrainian President Volodymyr Zelensky says he's going back to attacking Russian oil refineries, which is something President Trump asked him not to do. Zelensky told the Financial Times today that he held off for a few days, but not anymore.
9: That's the latest sign of a division between Trump and Ukraine. Another sign is in the skies over Ukraine. The satellite communications system the U.S. gives Ukraine suddenly, but briefly, faced crippling restrictions. In a few minutes, we'll ask Representative Mike Quigley, co-chair of the Congressional Ukraine Caucus, for his take on what's going on there. But we're going to start with the details.
10: NPR's Greg Myrie is following this. Greg, good morning.
11: Hi, Steve.
10: Okay, was the United States trying to limit Ukraine's ability to fight?
11: Steve, no one is saying this explicitly, but given the evidence we have, that certainly seems to be the case. And we do have a new development this morning. Ukraine's defense ministry is saying that this satellite network is back and working as normal. And by way of explanation, many people know the satellite communication system Starlink. This is part of Elon Musk's empire. But there's also a military version called Star Shield that he built for the U.S. government and military. The Pentagon shares this with Ukraine, which uses it to guide its drones. But yesterday, Ukraine discovered quite abruptly that the Star Shield system had suddenly been greatly restricted.
10: In what way?
11: Ukraine said that when its drones exceed

0: 100 miles per hour, which is absolutely routine,
1: sure,
0: the communication was automatically cut between the drone and the drone operator. And this effectively made the aircraft useless. Ukraine depends on this Starshield system for both its offensive drones that attack Russia and defensive drones to protect against Russian airstrikes. And so Ukraine said it was trying to figure that out, but it seems it may have now been resolved.
2: Okay, so you said nobody's explaining this explicitly, but are SpaceX or the Trump administration saying anything?
0: Yeah, Elon Musk went on X and said Starshield is, quote, controlled by the U.S. government. Any limits on speed or usage are decided by the U.S. military and ultimately, he said, the president. Now, the White House and the Pentagon have not commented directly on this. But again, according to Musk, if there was something going on, that would be because the White House and or the Pentagon had done something.
2: Okay, so is there some connection between these two events, the sudden Starshield outage and the disagreement between Trump and Ukraine over whether Ukraine should be attacking Russian oil facilities?
0: Well, Steve, NPR's Ukraine correspondent Joanna Kakissis interviewed President Volodymyr Zelensky on Tuesday in Kyiv. Here's what he said about the importance of this satellite network that Ukraine is using.
3: We need Starlink. We asked administration, government, and SpaceX on different channels. We asked them to share with us Starlink only for military goals.
0: So the big issue has been this cooperation and intelligence sharing. Trump said back on Tuesday that intelligence sharing hadn't been cut, but what we saw yesterday did look like some sort of intentional action against Ukraine.
2: What options does Ukraine have if that kind of disruption continued?
0: I spoke with Mark Montgomery during this whole episode. He's a retired U.S. Navy Rear Admiral. He travels to Ukraine often to train and advise the military there. Now, he said Ukraine shouldn't go against Trump and attack Russian oil facilities, but he thinks there are still a number of things Ukraine could do. He suggested this approach.
4: I turn to my military planners and say, good news, boys. I'm going to give you full operational planning to strike non-energy targets in Russia. Have a field day. And you know what Vladimir Putin's going to find out? He's vulnerable everywhere, all the time, all at once.
0: Still, it's a difficult moment for Ukraine, which is taking hits on several fronts. Russia has stepped up attacks with ballistic missiles and jet-powered drones as Ukraine struggles with a lack of air defenses to counter these weapons. And Russia says openly that this is part of a broader campaign to take out Ukraine's electricity grid this winter, which looks to be the toughest one yet facing Ukraine.
2: NPR's Greg Myrie, thanks.
0: Sure thing, Steve.
5: For more on this, we've got Democratic Congressman Mike Quigley with us. He represents Illinois. He's a member of the House Intelligence Committee and a co-chair of the bipartisan Congressional Ukraine Caucus. Good morning, Congressman. Thanks for joining us.
6: Thank you.
5: So we just heard how Ukraine says it has its access back to Starshield. That's the military version of Starlink. Do you have any visibility into what happened yesterday and why that access was disrupted and why it seems to be back now?
6: Well, I'm certainly not getting any information from the Trump administration. Yesterday, the ranking member of the Intel Committee, Mr. Himes, announced that we had received no notification of any change in posture with respect to intelligence support to Ukraine, even though the administration is legally obligated to inform us of that. So I'm responding to what the Ukrainians are saying. And obviously, I believe them because they're the ones who are imperiled by all of this.
5: I understand that you say that the administration has not communicated directly about this, but do you have any indication that this was a deliberate act by either the administration or SpaceX?
6: Well, first, let's make something really clear. Elon Musk was correct when he said Starshield is operated by the Defense Department. So whatever takes place with them is the Department of Defense. In short, President Trump. So you put this in a larger context. The way I would take it if I was Ukraine is sort of an additional warning because you have to couple it with this Trump buying Russian diesel. They happen at the same time when he's clearly frustrated with what's in a sense a political problem for him. Diesel prices, energy prices, gas prices, inflation. So instead of taking some measure of credit for this or blame for this because of the war in Iran doing this, he finds Zelensky as a scapegoat and says it's their fault because they're striking energy targets in Russia. Don't do that. Obviously, Russia never stopped its attacks on Ukraine. So it's the only way to describe this as transactional, cowardly, disgusting foreign policy. Our help for Ukraine should be a moral and strategic imperative. Instead, the president's made it like something, I don't know, a New York developer would do. What can I get out of this? And also the larger context, he's never publicly said, Trump, who he wants to win this war. He's never said that Putin started this. He said that Ukraine needs a new president. He's never said that about Putin, despite the fact that he wins in obvious sham elections.
5: Let me ask you, you've made a number of points here, but let me ask you on the narrow question of this diesel fuel deal that President Trump's announced diesel fuel deal with Russia. Some of your colleagues on both sides of the aisle have voiced objections. Can the president import Russian oil legally without formally notifying Congress that the war is over?
6: No, Congress passed a law in 2022 banning Russian oil imports, and he can't simply ignore it. The problem here is he's ignored a lot of laws, and my Republican colleagues have refused to call him on it, with the exception of simply a handful. So we recognize, I think, they must all, that this is funding Putin's war machine, and that's exactly why Ukraine is attacking energy targets within Russia. It's the only way to keep their people alive.
5: Do you have any recourse, though, as a member of Congress, if you feel that the president is violating the law, you and others who agree with you?
6: Try to get a few more Republicans to put a bill on the law, a bill on the floor to restrict this. But again, he can ignore that. We can't even sue in the minority. So I suspect when we win the gavels back in the fall and in January, the Speaker Jeffries will be able to sue. But if you're asking for remedies, it's either that or impeachment, I suspect.
5: And do you plan to pursue that?
6: Well, look, first thing, you've got to win the election. Second, you've got to appeal to the Republicans to do the right thing here, because this is the foreign policy the U.S. should enact.
5: That is Mike Quigley. He's co-chair of the Congressional Ukraine Caucus. He's a Democrat, and he represents a district in Illinois. Mr. Quigley, thanks so much for joining us once again.
6: Thank you.
2: The annual Social Security cost of living increase will be 3.6% starting in January. NPR's Stephen Bisaha spoke with one woman who says that's not enough.
1: Owning a home by yourself can be expensive, especially as you get older. That's what 76-year-old Vicki Dixon says.
7: I used to drag that 30-foot ladder around and throw it up on the house, and up I'd go like a little old monkey. But not anymore. I can't. If you can't do it yourself, you're going to have to pay somebody else to do it for you.
1: Her home is surrounded by Illinois farmland. Dixon gets by there on her late husband's pension and her Social Security. That used to be enough until about 3 years ago, when she really started to feel the pressure from rising prices, especially groceries.
7: And I don't eat that much, but come on, you know.
1: To keep up with those rising costs, each January, the Social Security Administration bumps up how much it pays out. And it bases that on September's inflation numbers. So we now know next year, on average, monthly Social Security checks will go up about $75.
8: What does that make or mean for you?
7: It doesn't mean that much, but I'm grateful for it. I mean, it's better than not getting it at all. Let's put it that way.
1: The cost of living adjustment is not meant to be like a raise or bonus. But most seniors do not think that it's enough, according to AARP. The vast majority of its members in a survey said they would need a much bigger bump, like 5 to 8%, to keep up with prices. Bill Sweeney is AARP's Senior Vice President for Government Affairs.
9: I think it really just shows that this cost of living adjustment is both critical, but really is just barely helping people make ends meet and barely get by.
1: The adjustment is also meant to be broad. It does not consider how much each senior's personal expenses are going up, like Vicki Dixon's growing home maintenance costs.
7: One of these days it's going to run me out of here because I won't be able to keep up with it. So it's kind of scary.
1: She owns the house, but she says at this rate, she has another 5 years before staying becomes too expensive. Stephen Bisaha, NPR News.

0: This is NPR News.
1: Good morning, I'm Rory Gallimore at the BBC. Romania's Navy says it's rescued five crew members from a commercial ship that caught fire off the Black Sea coast, a key route for Ukrainian exports. Seven people are missing. There have been recent drone attacks off neighbouring Bulgaria's coastline, and the European Union says the area has become another front in Russia's war with Ukraine. Here's the BBC's Nick Thorpe.
2: The presidents of Romania and Bulgaria are due to talk today about invoking Article 4 of the NATO treaty. This allows any member state to request consultations with its allies if it believes its territorial integrity or security are threatened.
1: Norway is considering whether its sovereign wealth fund should again be allowed to invest in firms that make nuclear weapons. Mimi Swaby reports.
3: The Norwegian sovereign wealth fund is the world's largest, with assets of more than $2.2 trillion. It currently excludes 14 companies which develop nuclear weapons or their components, following criticism over their role in the war in Gaza. But after a review of the fund's ethical guidelines, a public committee has recommended that several European and American companies could be used again, as long as they are based in allied nations.
1: And the Saudi-led military coalition fighting Yemen's Houthis says it's intercepted a missile in the Medina region, home to one of Islam's holiest cities. The Houthis deny carrying out the attack. They've previously vowed to spare pilgrimage sites like Medina and Mecca. I'm Rory Gallimore at the BBC in London.
4: And I'm Owen Henderson in Seattle. This is KUOW 94.9. The crew of the USS Abraham Lincoln is now home, tired and ready to move on from their record-breaking time on board the carrier. But other crews are still at sea on lengthy deployments as the war with Iran continues. More on what the Navy can learn from the Lincoln coming up in about 14 minutes. Stick around. It's 5:21.
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0: I'm Steve Inskeep.
7: And I'm Leila Fadel. Hassan Piker is one of the most important political influences among young people today, especially among young men on the far left. That's not lost on Republicans. In recent weeks, they've crafted attack ads against the 35-year-old commentator and candidates he aligns with.
8: Unhinged podcaster Hassan Piker said America deserved 9/11. Campaigning right beside him is Michigan socialist Abdul El-Sayed.
7: Piker does not believe this messaging will work.
9: At the end of the day, I'm a Twitch streamer. I hold no political office. I have no real political power. Mm-hmm. So getting people to be upset at a Twitch streamer and their affiliation is going to be very difficult, especially when there are real crises going on in the country.
7: Through daily live streams on Twitch, Piker regularly calls out Democrats, lambasts conservatives, dissects whatever's in the zeitgeist. His unfiltered and at times vulgar and incendiary style has generated fans and fury. Piker has talked a lot recently about his political views, but we wanted to talk about the backlash, his audience reach, and the gap between how critics portray him versus who he says he is.
9: The way that I'm portrayed in the media is an America-hating, communist, Islamist fundamentalist who wants to secretly do jihad. And then also at the same time, very woke and gay. But who I am is very simple. I'm a socialist. I'm an anti-imperialist. I want what's best for everyone or all around the world. I feel like we live in the wealthiest nation on the planet, and I find it unconscionable that we do not have a public health care system in this country. I find it morally repugnant that we use so much of our resources on waging wars overseas instead of using all of that wealth on ourselves.
7: The first time you really came on scene nationally, you were really spoken about as, like, is he the Joe Rogan of the left?
9: Yeah.
7: Can he appeal to the young men that Democrats just cannot appeal to? And that really has morphed now to, is he a liability, somebody that Democrats must disavow?
9: Well, it's pretty simple. You can't podcast your way out of this problem. The problems are with the party. The problems are with a lack of clear, definable policies that the party represents at the national level. And that's part of the reason why the Democrats are still largely very unpopular, even though Trump is the least popular political figure, perhaps in history. And the other thing I always brought up was that I'm an independent media figure that is also not a party apparatchik in the way that, for example, Charlie Kirk was. I have my own political ideology and I have policies that I want to see get implemented, and I'm always going to push for that.
7: You do say incendiary things. Do you feel a responsibility maybe to dial back some of that language, especially language that you've in the past been like, I shouldn't have said it?
9: Yes, I think about not saying incendiary things all the time. I think the issue here is the medium. Think about what it means to speak about politics every single day for 8 hours a day to an entire arena full of people. Mm-hmm. Some of those people are tuning in with the express purpose of trying to get a rise out of you so they can clip it and then post it on the internet.
7: Do you think that the statements you make as a streamer are the sole reason that they cause such controversy, or that you make them while being named Hassan?
9: I absolutely do think that a big part of the problem is that, yes, my name is Hassan. I'm a Turkish American dual citizen. I say incendiary things, but it's not reflected on in the same way when someone who's white, Christian, born and raised in America is saying incendiary things.
7: Hmm. As somebody who knows what it's like to feel dehumanized for your ethnic background, for your, I know you're not religious, but being from a Muslim background, when you hear people say, why would you use dehumanizing language like inbred for some ultra-Orthodox Jews or Zionist pig, what do you say to them as somebody who has felt that as well?
9: I have a policy to be ruthless to those who are bullying others, to be ruthless to those who abide by certain ideologies that are conducting great harm. As far as the language that I deploy that is considered dehumanizing, like inbred, I find it to be an apt pejorative to deploy, considering that these supremacist ideologies oftentimes revolve around ethnic purity, racial purity. It's never directed at someone for their actual background. It's usually the actions or their belief system.
7: There's another very online person, Tucker Carlson, who you couldn't be more different politically, right?
9: Yeah.
7: But you do come to the same conclusions on certain issues when it comes to Israel, Palestine, the continued killings in Gaza. Make that make sense for me. How do you guys agree on a lot of U.S. foreign policy issues, and yet you're completely different politically?
9: Yeah, I think about that a lot. And, you know, I'm still very critical of Tucker Carlson because I find his worldview to be not dissimilar to the ideology that he criticizes in Israel, Zionism being an ethno-supremacist, religious supremacist ideology that seeks out the extermination. Yes, that's how I see it.
7: Not everyone sees it that way.
9: No, I understand. The Tucker Carlsons of the world, on the one hand, will criticize the actions of Israel, but then also simultaneously want to turn America into Israel, but for Christian nationalists or for WASPs, right? And that I find to be very frustrating. I'm an anti-fascist. That is the reason why I oppose Israel. I do not oppose Israel because it's the quote-unquote Jewish state. As far as Tucker Carlson's analysis of Israel, do I believe that he legitimately has seen this bloodshed and finds it to be horrifying? It's tough to assume that he's being insincere. Having said that, I would assume that the reason why he's doing this is because he understands that there's a sea change happening, especially in the next generation of Republicans, and he wants to get ahead of that wave shift and play a role in a broad coalition that will need to form in the post-Trump universe.
3: In my full video interview with Piker, he responds to criticisms of his anti-imperialist views and talks about whether he sees himself as a kingmaker. The video is on the NPR app, YouTube, Spotify, and elsewhere. We'll be right back.
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4: 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I'm Owen Henderson. Good morning. Glad to have you with us. Two container ships near the Strait of Hormuz have sunk amid the sharpest rise in Iranian attacks on shipping since the start of the U.S.-Israel war in the Middle East, the latest in less than a minute.
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13: Live from NPR News in Washington, I'm Dave Mattingly. It's unclear what triggered today's deadly roof collapse at a private school in Pakistan. More than 30 children were killed, along with at least one teacher. It happened in Peshawar. The search continues for students believed to be trapped in the debris. Iran continues to target commercial ships in the Strait of Hormuz as the U.S. Navy tries to guide vessels through the waterway. NPR's Hadil Elshalchi reports.
14: Iran has intensified its attacks on ships trying to cross the Strait of Hormuz without its permission. Iran's Islamic Revolutionary Guard Corps said that a cargo ship sank after hitting a naval mine. Iran's naval forces lay mines in the waterway to try to block it. Two Singapore-registered container vessels were hit this week by, quote, unknown projectiles, according to the Singaporean Maritime and Port Authority. The ships were transiting the Strait of Hormuz. One sank and the other reached safety. Officials said no injuries were reported. Hadil Alshalchi, NPR News, Istanbul.
13: President Trump is scheduled to attend more campaign rallies for Republican candidates over the next couple of days. He's scheduled to be in Georgia tomorrow and Kentucky on Saturday, with the November midterm elections less than 3 weeks away. The president appeared in Montana, Arizona, Alaska, and Ohio earlier this week. He's expected to attend more than 30 GOP rallies ahead of the midterms. This is NPR News. The U.S. Supreme Court is siding with the Republican Party in a legal battle with Democratic leaders over campaign ad rates. NPR's Maham Javed reports.
15: A recent Federal Communications Commission policy gives party committees discounted ad rates, previously only offered to candidates. Democratic leaders, including former Senator Sherrod Brown, challenged this policy, and a lower court ordered the FCC to finalize its new rule before the November 3rd elections. Now, the Supreme Court has intervened, saying the FCC does not have to follow that deadline. This means both party committees can continue to enjoy discounted ad rates for the upcoming midterm, and the Republican Party committee has considerably more in its coffers than its Democratic counterpart. Maham Javed, NPR News.
13: Red flag warnings are in effect in much of California because of windy, dry conditions and high temperatures expected over the next couple of days and a higher risk of wildfires. New York's Mayor Zoran Mamdani says horse-drawn carriages are on their way out after more than 150 years in the city. The city council is expected to vote next week to ban the carriage rides within the next 2 years. Their safety came under renewed scrutiny following the death of a tourist earlier this year. Wall Street futures are higher ahead of the open. I'm Dave Mattingly in Washington.
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6: It's Morning Edition from NPR News. I'm Michelle Martin.
0: And I'm Steve Inskeep. Saudi Arabia issued new security alerts across its southern regions and has been intercepting missiles targeting its capital.
6: But the Saudis were not able to stave off an attack on the offices of its state-owned oil giant. That attack came after Saudi fighter jets hit energy sites in Houthi-controlled areas of Yemen.
0: NPR's Aya Batraoui is covering all this from Dubai. Hi there.
10: Hey, Steve.
0: Okay, how can you describe these latest attacks?
10: It was very significant because Tuesday what happened is the offices of Aramco in Dhahran, where its headquarters are, were hit. Now, the Saudi Energy Ministry says a limited fire broke out after an attack, and it did not mention the Houthis, but the group confirmed using drones and missiles in its attacks Tuesday on Saudi Arabia, including on Aramco in Dhahran. And with the exception of acknowledging a few hits, the Saudi Energy Ministry has not really been commenting on Houthi claims of near daily attacks on various Saudi energy sites. But this was different, Steve, because it was Aramco's administrative offices. And this company is the backbone of the Saudi economy, its main source of revenue. This attack is not just a hit on the nerve center of the Saudi economy, but it comes just days after the deadliest attack on the kingdom in more than a decade. The Houthis hit the airport in the capital, Riyadh, killing more than a dozen and wounding hundreds, shutting down that airport since Saturday.
0: Why are the Houthis choosing these targets, according to them?
10: So the Houthis, who are backed by Iran, say they were striking Aramco's offices in response to Saudi jets bombing an oil facility in Yemen's capital of Sana'a and other fuel sites Tuesday. And the Houthis and Saudis both say they struck each other's oil sites because they're used to support military operations. The Saudis are carrying out a major offensive with Yemeni government forces against the Houthis. And the Houthis say Saudi Arabia has launched more than 2,000 airstrikes on Yemen in past weeks, killing civilians. UN agencies say some 200,000 people have been displaced by the fighting in southern Yemen, with hundreds of thousands more losing access to aid because roads are cut off.
0: So a lot of people are affected here. Is anyone trying to stop all this?
10: Well, there are some regional countries trying to mediate, but there's no easy way out for Saudi Arabia. The Houthis have expanded control along the Red Sea in Yemen and are able to repeatedly hit Saudi oil refineries, gas fields, air bases, airports, and now Aramco's main offices. President Trump wrote on Truth Social after Tuesday's attacks that the Houthis are behaving very badly, and he says they're trying to drive up oil prices before the U.S. midterm elections. But he hasn't committed to taking any specific action. And so the real question for Saudi Arabia is how to weather these various Gulf wars. Saudi analyst Hisham Al-Ghanem told me Saudi Arabia is expanding its security ties with countries like Turkey and Pakistan right now, which are providing military support to Riyadh. But he says Riyadh also has to use diplomacy.
17: This is especially crucial and true with Iran. So talking to Iran does not mean trusting Iran. It means keeping a channel open in case there is a wider crisis. You know what? When trust is low, having this active channel can actually become more important.
10: And Steve, on Sunday, we saw that channel being used. The Saudi and Iranian foreign ministers said they spoke by phone about the recent escalations, but there is still no sign of a truce on the horizon.
0: Okay. NPR's Aya Batraoui in Dubai. Thanks so much.
10: Thanks, Steve.
6: The crew of the USS Abraham Lincoln is home after 10 months at sea. Navy personnel are still under strain, though. Deployments due to the Iran war are still expected to be long, and mental health resources are stretched thin. Steve Walsh with WHRO in Norfolk is following all of this, and he's here now to tell us more. But I do want to let you know that our conversation may include the subject of suicide. With that being said, Steve, good morning.
18: Morning, Michelle.
6: So, Steve, I want to understand what the Navy has learned from the Abraham Lincoln's deployment. But first, what's the immediate future for that carrier and crew?
18: So the roughly 5,000 sailors are back home in San Diego after getting leave after a hero's welcome. Carriers typically deploy in a three-year cycle, so the ship will now have to go into extended maintenance. It was at sea for a long time, and there's a lot of work to do on it. Navy leaders have also contemplated moving the USS Lincoln from San Diego to Washington State, so families will have to start preparing for that move.
19: Okay, so let's assume that the Navy learned something from that Lincoln's long deployment. Is it applying what it learned from the Lincoln to crews of other ships?
18: Well, USS George H.W. Bush recently docked in Thailand, which allowed the crew to get its first shore leave since leaving Norfolk, Virginia in March. It's a sign that the Navy doesn't want to break any more records if it can. USS Theodore Roosevelt is on its way to the Middle East. Bases in the region have been under fire, so all of the ships headed to the region are stocking up with extra supplies, especially toiletries and personal items, which have run short since the war started in February. Though there's a limit to what ships can carry, especially smaller ships.
19: Has the Navy done any research on the mental health effects of long deployments on sailors?
18: Yeah, so I talked with John Cordell. He's a former Navy captain who studied the impact of stress and fatigue on sailors. The Navy looked at suicides after a rash of deaths among sailors assigned to USS George Washington in 2022. He says the solutions were designed for deployments that last 6 to 7 months, not crews who are out to sea continuously for close to a year.
20: If you keep changing the equation on one end by adding combat ops and adding longer deployments and no port visit, then maybe you need to change something on the other end, which is what support are you giving him?
18: He says the Navy has had a hard time hiring enough mental health professionals. Part of the mental health team on carriers are actually civilians, and they're not necessarily ready to remain in combat for months at a time.
19: How is the Navy addressing the reports that we all heard from family members about suicide attempts on board the Lincoln?
18: So the NPR has reviewed a letter from Acting Secretary of the Navy Hung Cao, which he sent to lawmakers. He says there were 8 reported suicide attempts within the Lincoln Carrier's strike group. I talked with Matt Brown, a former naval officer who runs the counseling service Chimney Trail Health. Brown was invited to the Lincoln before the carrier arrived in San Diego. He told me he expected to meet a defeated crew.
21: That wasn't necessarily the case. They were absolutely dog-tired. The ship was, of course, in need of repair, but it was because they were out operating at the tip of the spear at the very top of their game for a super extended period of time.
18: Brown says he tried to help sailors cope with their next chapter when they will have to readjust to daily life now that they're finally back home. He says sailors need a better understanding of the psychological toll these missions have on them, if nothing else, so they know when it's time to ask for professional help. He says the Navy needs to give sailors more mental health training before they endure the stress of extended deployments.
19: That's Steve Walsh with member station WHRO in Norfolk. Steve, thank you.
18: Thanks, Michelle.
19: And let me invite you to watch a special report. It's called Michelle Martin Going There, A Matter of Life and Death. I spoke with lawmakers, clinicians, and other experts, and people who shared deeply personal experiences, shedding light on the rising suicide rate among Black Americans and help clear some of the myths that can prevent people in need from seeking help. You can watch the full conversation on NPR's YouTube page. And if you or someone you know is in crisis, you can call or text the Suicide and Crisis Lifeline at 988. This is NPR News.
4: 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Seattle just wrapped up a record cruise ship season, but moving those floating resorts through the sea can have big environmental consequences, from hitting whales to worsening global warming. More on the pressure facing cruise companies in 9 minutes. Stick around.
16: 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And from Seattle Office of Labor Standards. 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More info at seattle.gov/labor standards.
19: This is Morning Edition from NPR News. I'm Michelle Martin.
0: And I'm Steve Inskeep. We have a review of a documentary on Elizabeth Holmes. She's in prison for defrauding investors who put money into her blood testing company, Theranos. Just before going behind bars, Holmes let comedian Nathan Fielder into her house with a film crew. And the result is the documentary called You Can See Everything.
1: You really feel you did nothing wrong?
2: I did not.
1: So where did things get lost? Like, how are you where you are right now?
2: I wish I knew, you know. I don't know. I don't feel like I understand that.
0: The film is out this week, and Ronald Young Jr. has seen it. He's a frequent contributor to NPR's Pop Culture Happy Hour podcast and creator of the podcast Leaving the Theater, which he has now done. So, Ronald, what do you think?
22: I liked it. I think it is a very, very, I would say, in-depth on one question about Elizabeth Holmes, and that is, does she understand what lying is, and is she a liar? I feel like they stick to that point for the majority of the documentary, and both Lance Oppenheim and Nathan Fielder did a very good job of teasing it out.
0: Do I understand the concept here? Every waking hour, even sleeping hours, there are cameras in this house following people around?
22: Yes. In the weeks leading up to her going away to prison, Nathan Fielder is in her house. The camera crew is in her house. They are following her, her two children. She had recently had a baby, and her partner, Billy Evans. They're asking questions. They are literally the third wheel in this relationship for the duration of the time before she goes to prison.
0: Part of what's wild here is the person she chose to give this access to. Before we were starting this interview, I was trying to think about whether comedian is even the right word to describe Nathan Fielder and what he does. For those who aren't familiar, what does he do?
22: Nathan Fielder is billed as a filmmaker, writer, and comedian. His first show, Nathan For You, was on Comedy Central. At the time that they were making these shows, it kind of fit into the rest of the slate of shows on Comedy Central, which were more jokey, prank-driven, just meant to be kind of funny and quirky and weird. And he fits right into that niche because he's doing what he describes in You Can See Everything as business scams, but they're thinly veiled as he is giving business advice to business owners. But then after that, kind of chaos and hijinks automatically ensue. But he's narrating this as if it's a straight read, as if it's local journalism that he's doing.
0: Now, Lance Oppenheim co-directed the movie with Fielder, and A. Martinez recently spoke with him. He said this.
23: Everyone had taken away something different from even these just mundane, everyday interactions. And so I really want people to have that same experience and to help us decode it and help us make sense of what went down there.
0: Okay, so you had that opportunity to try to make sense of it. Do you feel, after all those hours and hours of filming, that you understand better who Elizabeth Holmes is and what she did?
22: I don't know if I understand Elizabeth Holmes better, but I do understand Nathan Fielder's perspective on Elizabeth Holmes a little bit better, because again, he was focused on one question. Does she understand what lying is, and is she a liar? And I think we get to the root of that pretty well through the documentary.
0: Do you buy the hype around this, that people who've seen it have said, I've never seen such a documentary, this should win an Oscar, it's incredible?
22: Yes, I agree with all of that. I think what they've done here is brilliant. Lance Oppenheim brings the documentary chops, and Nathan Fielder is pushing with questions that I would definitely want to know from Elizabeth Holmes and Billy Evans.
0: Ronald Young Jr., thanks so much.
22: Thank you.
0: It's Morning Edition from NPR News. I'm Steve Inskeep.
19: And I'm Michelle Martin.
24: 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I'm Megan McCarty-Carino.
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24: Europe may have weeks of paid vacation, quaint walkable cities, and incredible affordable local wines, but there's something the continent lacks, besides ice cubes and AC. I'm talking about shiny new big tech products. Take Apple's revamped Siri, Meta's Muse, or OpenAI's competing AI assistant, Dots. They've all launched in the US and in some cases other markets, but largely not the EU, which has a network of tech regulations targeting data protection, interoperability, and AI. Here to explain is Max von Thun, director of the antitrust think tank Open Markets Institute Europe.
3: you know, if you think of how we think about vaccines, right, we would always want to be sure that these things had actually been tested for safety before they're released onto the market. And so I think the approach that Europe is taking more so is to take the approach that we take in other industries, which is to say, okay, if you want to release this new product, whether it's an AI agent or a new social media platform, you know, you have to comply with these basic standards on things like privacy, on things like safety. And I would say that's a pretty reasonable trade-off to make. You know, the companies always start by saying, oh, we don't know when we're going to release this. We might never release it. And then usually a couple of months later, you see it being released, often with some new features for consumers that actually, I would say, sort of make them safer. So yeah, I think it's a reasonable trade-off, but some might disagree.
7: How much do you think that these sort of feature delays represent genuine difficulty with compliance?
3: It is a mixture of things. I think part of it is a negotiating tactic by the companies because they face more regulation in Europe these days. And, you know, like any business, they're not particularly happy with having to comply with new rules that might reduce some of their profits. And just to give you, you know, one example, Apple recently introduced live translation to AirPods. And that was one of the products that they delayed in Europe. And then I think about 3 months later, they released it, but it included some new features on interoperability, which is a kind of technical term, but basically means that you can use that feature with other devices that you have that are not only Apple, right? So as a consumer, you know, you have these new rights that you don't have in the US.
7: Here in the US, there has been growing and I would say surprisingly bipartisan support to regulate big tech and particularly AI. You lived in the US during your college years. Given, you know, the EU's experience with this regulation debate, what would you say to, you know, American voters and American policymakers that they should keep in mind?
3: I think ultimately, you know, it's important to remember that a lot of these challenges that we're facing from these technologies that are evolving so quickly are the same, whether in Europe or the United States or indeed many other parts of the world. And actually, in Europe, there is a little bit of a, because of Europeans' concerns about falling behind the US, there's a kind of, in a way, rush to try and accelerate AI adoption. And I think Europeans should also be looking at some of the early negative consequences that we're seeing in the US, you know, from things like data center buildouts and also try and learn from that. So I think both sides really should learn from each other rather than kind of trying to go completely solo.
7: That's Max von Thun at the Open Markets Institute. Jesus Alvarado produced this episode. I'm Megan McCarty-Carino, and that's Marketplace Tech. This is APM.
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4: This is Morning Edition on KUOW. Seattle's cruise ship season wrapped up this week. Nearly a million people hopped on one of the ships in Seattle this year, a record number. Moving these floating resorts through the seas can have big impacts, from hitting whales to heating the planet, and cruise ships are under pressure to do less harm. Our story begins along the Inside Passage from Washington to Alaska. KUOW's John Ryan is standing on a beach.
12: Late at night here in British Columbia's Broughton Archipelago, it's so quiet that you can hear whales breathing offshore. Occasionally, that stillness is pierced by the sounds of a floating city.
14: That was a cruise ship sounding its horn in the pre-dawn fog. Sometimes on the Inside Passage, tourism and nature collide, and not in a good way. Last month, a cruise ship from Seattle steamed into Sitka, Alaska. Draped across its bow was the carcass of an endangered fin whale the ship had hit.
5: That's quite sad, isn't it? Yeah, when you think about, you know, what we're all here for.
14: Scottish passenger Lee Page was on his first trip to Alaska. He spoke with public radio station KCAW.
5: There was an announcement this morning from the captain just saying that there's an issue with a whale at the front of the ship and that it was going to be inspected by local authorities.
14: Cruise lines want to avoid hitting whales, even if only for the delays and distress it brings to their passengers. In Seattle, the European cruise line MSC just started Alaska cruises this year. The Swiss company invited reporters aboard its ship called the Poesia while it was docked in Seattle.
6: We've just returned from one of our 7-day-long cruises up to Alaska.
14: Maria Snell is a marine mammal observer on board the Poesia. MSC brought Snell aboard for a month to study how whales react to the big ships and come up with new tactics for avoiding collisions.
6: Thousands of whales are killed as a result of collisions with vessels every year. There's still quite a big gap in our knowledge in terms of how whales actually behave around a large vessel.
14: Marine mammal experts say most collisions go unreported or even unnoticed by the giant ships that hit whales. Speed is a big factor. A cruise ship like the Poesia can go 23 miles per hour.
10: I imagine speed is kind of important for passengers' experience.
6: Exactly. So ships do have a schedule to stick to. And so in some instances, they do need to be going quite fast to get to where they need to be on time.
14: Most summer visitors to Alaska arrive on a cruise ship. On a cruise in August, the Poesia found itself surrounded by at least 10 orcas. A passenger named Patricia from the island of Martinique was thrilled.
13: Yes, we were lucky to see whales, orca, sea lion.
14: She says though the ship was very large, the wildlife and scenery were
13: very beautiful, extraordinary. And if we want to go and see Alaska, we must take a boat. Mais ils font le maximum d'efforts.
14: As she switches to French, Patricia says she thinks the cruise ships do all they can to lessen their impact on the environment.
13: Je pense.
14: Cruise lines say their ships obey all speed limits, even voluntary ones. Their crews are trained to slow down if they see a whale. Still, 2 years ago, another MSC ship sailed into New York's Brooklyn Harbor with the endangered whale it had struck and killed on its bow. Most of the Inside Passage doesn't have speed limits. There are a few places near the ports of Seattle and Vancouver that have voluntary speed limits to protect whales. Those ports say about 85% of cruise ships respect those limits. That's a better participation rate than cargo ships, which are also asked to slow down for whales. Environmental activists urge mandatory speed limits, not just to protect whales, but to tackle another major impact of cruise ships, their energy consumption. Thousands of passengers are shepherded through Seattle's Smith Cove Cruise Terminal as two cruise ships load and unload. If you've never been on a cruise ship, their size is kind of mind-blowing, even a relatively modest-sized one like the Poesia. It carries about 3,000 passengers and 1,000 crew. Still, its many entertainment features include 3 swimming pools and a 1,200-seat theater. All those amenities give passengers lots of things to do. They also add to the ship's size, mass, and fuel consumption.
13: I think most people are unaware of how massively harmful these ships are.
14: Elizabeth Burton is a retired mathematician and an anti-cruise ship activist with Seattle Cruise Control.
13: They're really bad for the climate. They emit air pollution and water pollution. They're a public health menace. Yeah, I'll stop there.
14: During the 6-month cruise season, Seattle-based cruises put out as much climate pollution as the entire city of Seattle. That's according to a report from the Seattle Cruise Control Group. Their tally includes the ship's own fossil fuel burning and that of passengers flying to Seattle for their cruises. A large majority of Seattle cruise passengers fly here to see Alaska. Cruise lines say they've been investing heavily in new ships that can run on cleaner fuel and burn less fuel altogether. The industry now relies primarily on a thick, tar-like fuel called heavy fuel oil. Washington State has effectively banned cruise ships from using the heavy fuel in state waters. Cruise line MSC has stopped using the heavy fuel anywhere on the Inside Passage and says it's going to adopt cleaner fuels as they become available. Lyndon Capel is in charge of sustainability for MSC Cruises.
15: As an industry, we've set pretty ambitious targets for an industry that's very fuel dependent. We set ourselves long-term goals.
14: But as the industry grows, so do its climate impacts. The cruise industry and the Port of Seattle aim to be carbon neutral by 2050.
16: Well, that's too late. The world is already in crisis from the changing climate.
14: Here's cruise ship activist Elizabeth Burton.
16: If they can't sail their ships on zero emissions fuels now, the way to reduce their emissions is to reduce the number of ships, just do fewer sailings. We think that's an entirely reasonable goal.
14: Northwest Ports and Cruise Lines announced a green cruise corridor to Alaska 4 years ago to look into less polluting fuels. Just last week, the ports finished their feasibility study of one fuel called green methanol. They say switching to the new fuel is technically feasible, but difficult and expensive. Passengers might have to pay an extra $400 each to cruise the Inside Passage in a climate-friendly way. John Ryan, KUOW News.
17: 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Good morning, everyone. I'm Angela King. It's 6 o'clock and we have 52 degrees in Seattle, but we are expecting a high today of 70 degrees, and the sun will make an appearance once all of this morning fog burns off. More on that after your national news update from NPR.
0: Good morning. President Trump promised 30 Republicans in close races he would help them out. So far, he's only campaigned with a few. Is he helping them by staying away? It's Morning Edition from NPR News. The president seems to be ignoring an inflation report that showed consumer prices rising even more than expected. I'm Steve Inskeep.
19: And I'm Michelle Martin. He keeps talking about the things he's done that actually helped drive those prices up. Also, the turmoil in a FEMA program helping L.A. fire victims. And we run down some of the ideas to fix Social Security, including putting all that money in the stock market. It's Thursday, October 15th. On this day in 1976, Walter Mondale debated Bob Dole, a first for vice presidential candidates. News is next.
18: Live from NPR News in Washington, I'm Korva Coleman. Ukraine resumed attacks on Russian energy sites overnight. The move follows signals by Ukraine it would no longer abide by an energy ceasefire declared by President Trump. From Moscow, NPR's Charles Maines has details.
20: Ukrainian drones set fire to a key oil refinery that services Moscow. The local authorities said the scale of the damage was unclear. The strike came just hours after President Volodymyr Zelensky declared an end to a self-imposed three-day pause on attacks on Russia's oil infrastructure, citing the Kremlin's own refusal to abide by the Trump energy ceasefire. That Trump proposal, however, has come with added pressure on Ukraine to stop its targeting of Russian oil or lose access to American military intelligence. In recent days, Trump has repeatedly blamed Ukraine's strikes on Russia's gas industry rather than the war in Iran for driving up fuel costs in the U.S. ahead of midterm elections. Charles Maines, NPR News, Moscow.
18: Saudi Arabia has issued alerts across the southern parts of its country near Yemen. That's after Houthi rebels in Yemen fired at the headquarters of the Saudi oil company Aramco. NPR's Aya Batraoui reports this comes days after the deadliest attack on Saudi Arabia in more than a decade.
21: The Houthis, who are backed by Iran, say they were striking Aramco's offices in response to Saudi jets bombing an oil facility in Yemen's capital of Sana'a and other fuel sites Tuesday. And the Houthis and Saudis both say they struck each other's oil sites because they're used to support military operations. The Saudis are carrying out a major offensive with Yemeni government forces against the Houthis. And the Houthis say Saudi Arabia has launched more than 2,000 airstrikes on Yemen in past weeks, killing civilians.
18: NPR's Aya Batraoui reporting. Former Venezuelan leader Nicolas Maduro and his wife, Celia Flores, are scheduled to return to federal court today in New York City. They will face additional charges of torturing political opponents. U.S. forces took the couple from Venezuela in early January. They came to face drug and weapons counts in the United States. The couple are scheduled to go on trial next June. The Faculty Senate at Cornell University met yesterday. They've started a no-confidence process on university leadership. NPR's Alyssa Nadworny prepared this report.
1: University President Michael Kotlikoff joined the faculty meeting to take questions and talk about what the school is doing to address safety on campus. But faculty still went ahead on beginning a no-confidence vote, which is expected in a few weeks. It's an opportunity to voice their dissatisfaction with the administration, but ultimately, Kotlikoff's job will be in the hands of the Board of Trustees, a group that includes donors and alumni. They'll be meeting on campus starting Thursday. Alyssa Nadworny, NPR News, Ithaca, New York.
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2: SPD's budget by $68 million next year compared to the previous one. It also calls for a $7.1 million reduction in overtime pay for Seattle firefighters. Seattle firefighters are against the plan. The Seattle City Council is expected to vote on the mayor's 2027-28 budget plan November 20th. Finally, the National Weather Service has issued a dense fog advisory for a large swath along the I-5 corridor. Visibility will be down to a quarter of a mile in some areas. It's expected to lift by 9 this morning. It's KUOW News.
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2: Thousands of people who lost their homes last year in the Southern California wildfires are still trying to get federal funding to rebuild. We'll bring you those details in 13 minutes here on KUOW 94.9 Seattle, a self-sustaining service of the University of Washington. Be aware some flights in and out of SeaTac Airport or SEA are running late this morning. We don't know if the delays are specifically tied to the fog, but we do have a dense fog advisory that's going to be in effect until 9 o'clock this morning. It's 6:07.
5: It's Morning Edition from NPR News. I'm Michelle Martin.
6: And I'm Steve Inskeep. President Trump is campaigning as if he were on the ballot. He held two rallies yesterday and has another one scheduled for tomorrow. NPR's Tamara Keith reports on what his travel schedule reveals about how he views the campaign.
7: Early in September, President Trump gathered Republicans running in competitive races for a dinner in the White House Rose Garden. Prime-aged beef burgers were on the menu as the president made a pledge to spend the final 30 days before the midterms campaigning for them.
8: I'm going to go to every one of those 35 places, and we're going to see if we can get everyone elected.
7: The White House hasn't clarified which 35 places the president was talking about that night, but they did release a list of about 30 Republicans who were at that dinner. Since then, Trump has only campaigned with a handful of them. Rather than focus on swing states and swing districts, as Trump had said he would do, this fall his travel schedule has taken him to a lot of Republican territory.
8: And hello to the great state of Texas. Thank you. Thank you. Ohio, we love you. God bless you. So, ladies and gentlemen of Nebraska, special place. I love it. Well, thank you very much. Hello, Montana. We love you, Montana. We love you.
7: And last weekend, Trump wondered aloud why he was holding a rally in Deep Red, Tennessee.
8: These guys are all going to win. These congressmen are phenomenal. So I'm saying, what the hell am I doing in Tennessee? And in a way, I'm here because you want to reward the places that have automatically treated you well.
7: President Trump is spending a lot of time in red states, even making the very long trip to Alaska.
8: This is worth the 8 hours in a plane. And don't forget, I got 8 hours going back, too. Give me credit for that.
7: And next week, he's campaigning in Kansas. There are a couple of things at play here. Republicans are on defense in a lot of states where they've traditionally won without much trouble.

0: And regardless of what he said a month ago about going everywhere, Trump's team is picking locations where he can activate the Republican base in places where he's done well in the past.
1: Just a lot of excitement, a lot of momentum building up on the ground here. Good energy.
0: I caught Republican Party Chairman Joe Gruters on the phone from Trump's rally yesterday in Arizona.
1: It's turnout, turnout, turnout. How do you get the base to show up? You put the president on the ballot. You put him out there.
0: As for Trump's message, it doesn't change much from stop to stop. There are the greatest hits, his past election wins, his one big beautiful bill, and a walk down memory lane from right before he launched the war with Iran, when gas prices were cheaper.
2: And I'm in Iowa, driving down the road, $1.95 a gallon, $1.85 at the second station a gallon.
0: Next Tuesday, he's set to campaign in Greenville, North Carolina. There's a congressional district there that was redrawn to favor Republicans as part of Trump's mid-decade redistricting push. Anderson Clayton is chair of the North Carolina Democratic Party.
3: And I think it's going to backfire on them this year in every way, shape, and form. And I think that's why you see Donald Trump coming down to North Carolina, is because he knows that his policies have been unpopular. He's trying to drive up any amount of support that he possibly can at the last minute. But I don't think that North Carolinians are going to fall for it again.
0: She says Democratic voters are motivated. Polls show that, too. The question is whether Trump still has enough juice to pull Republican candidates over the finish line. Tamara Keith, NPR News.
4: Let's turn now to a veteran political analyst who can pull some of these threads together. Ron Brownstein is an opinion columnist for Bloomberg and a senior political analyst for CNN. Ron, good morning.
5: Hey, good morning. Good to be with you.
4: So as we just heard from Tam, President Trump and Vice President J.D. Vance are spending time in states you would not think they'd be worried about: Alaska, Kansas, North Carolina, Oklahoma, Montana yesterday. Does that effort line up with what the polls say their party needs?
5: Yeah, look, I would say what the president and the vice president are doing is defensive, but not delusional, right? I mean, it's two sides of the same coin. I mean, the opportunity for Democrats in this election is that President Trump's approval rating has declined not only among groups that move toward him in 2024, but among core Republican constituencies in a way that was not true in 2018. And so it is a sign of weakness that the president is having to fortify places like Alaska and Ohio and Iowa and Texas, much less Kansas and Nebraska and Montana. But it is also a reality that there is a pool of Republican voters in these places, people who have voted Republican in the past, who may be disillusioned in his second term, and maybe he may be capable of prompting the polls. The flip side, of course, is that even in these places that he won, he is almost certainly below 50% in approval today.
4: So on another note, big super PACs like the Congressional Leadership Fund and MAGA Inc. are pulling away from congressional reelection campaigns for,
5: yes,
4: Representative Tom Kaine Jr. in New Jersey and Marionette Miller Meeks in Iowa. How do you see that?
5: I see it as an extension of what we just talked about, that Republicans are trying to draw a firewall, but they are trying to build the firewall pretty deep into red territory. I mean, any place that Trump won narrowly, any House district in particular that Trump won narrowly in 2024 is going to be very hard to fortify. You know, I mean, the key dynamic that drives modern midterm elections above anything else are assessments of the sitting president. I mean, views of how the president who is actually in office is performing matter a lot more than views of the party that is out of office. I mean, that was true in 2018, 2010, 2006. And as a result, if Trump is, his approval rating is probably 10 points, maybe 15 points lower than his vote in some places today, and that's just a really deep hole for Republicans to climb out of.
4: So does that mean they're moving out of districts that they think are marginal? Is that the idea?
5: Yeah,
4: to sort of
5: focus to
4: move that money into places where they feel like, well, okay, I can shore up the base, or maybe I can boost my turnout.
5: they're moving the firewall deeper into red territory, is the bottom line, in both the House and the Senate.
4: So the Brennan Center for Justice, which is a law and policy think tank, says the amount of super PAC money and dark money pouring into Republican campaigns is breaking records this cycle. Dark money meaning they don't have to disclose where it came from. Any sense of how that's influencing what voters are thinking?
5: This money is really being spent above all to get voters to focus on cultural issues where they still have hesitations with Democrats rather than their overwhelming economic frustrations with the performance of Trump. Voters draw an unusually direct link between his specific policies, particularly the war, the tariffs, the Medicaid cuts, the ACA cuts, and their economic distress. And Republicans in Congress have left their fingerprints on those policies.
4: Well, to that end, last question I have for you. You know, on Tuesday, Vice President J.D. Vance at a campaign rally insinuated that Texas Democratic Senate candidate James Tallarico is gay, clearly intending that to be a negative. Republican mailers are also describing Democrats as socialist, radical socialists, even when they don't identify as such. So, you know, some of this isn't new. Like, I remember, you and I both remember 1986 when Linda Chavez running against Barbara Mikulski called her a San Francisco Democrat, that there was... You know, she said it was just because she was a liberal, but that was not how it was seen. But does this tell you something about the tenor of our discourse now?
5: Well, again, so, you know, in terms of its immediate tactical electoral strategy and implications, it is an attempt to basically shift voters in these red-leaning places back toward cultural divides where more of them probably side with Republicans than Democrats. It's really hard to get voters to focus on, I think, anything other than their economic distress when they are feeling so squeezed economically. I would say, I think, that in this election, trying to change the subject is just very hard. It's just very hard when people are feeling this level of economic distress. And again, you may be able to do it, but the places where you would do it are pretty deep into Republican terrain. There's a lot of room for the wave to wash over the wall before it reaches that destination.
4: That is Ron Brownstein, opinion columnist for Bloomberg and a senior political analyst for CNN. Ron, thanks as always.
5: Thanks for having me.
6: Let's focus now on Nebraska, where Democrats are seeking to flip a congressional seat held by Republicans for a decade. Five-term Republican Congressman Don Bacon is retiring, and last night the two candidates fighting for his seat faced off. Here's Nebraska Public Media's Molly Ashford.
7: The race to represent Nebraska's 2nd congressional district started off as a toss-up. It's a unique seat, since Don Bacon was able to hold on to power, even as a majority of the district voted for Democratic candidates in the last two presidential elections. Now, ratings from organizations like the Cook Political Report and Inside Elections are increasingly confident in a victory for Democrat Denise Powell. Both candidates emphasized bipartisanship during Wednesday's debate, even as they sparred on issues like immigration, health care, and outside PAC spending. They also tried to paint one another as too extreme, with Republican Brinker Harding saying Powell was too far left.
8: My opponent has endorsed AOC twice. That's the queen of socialism. That's not what America is. That's not what I'm going to let America become.
7: Harding faces the challenge of finding a middle ground between embracing President Donald Trump and carving out a moderate lane in an increasingly Democratic district. The district encompasses the Omaha area and parts of surrounding more rural counties. Last night, Powell tied Harding to Trump. Trump endorsed Harding back in April.
9: My opponent is endorsed by Trump. He says Trump is doing great things. He thinks the tariff policy is great. He was supportive of this war in Iran, and it is crushing our neighbors.
7: Powell previously ran a political action committee at the state level and worked on progressive campaigns across Nebraska. Harding is the vice president of the Omaha City Council. Super PACs for both Democrats and Republicans have scaled back their ad spending in the district in recent weeks and reallocated that money to other races. Powell's campaign sees that as a sign that she has a strong lead. Though Democrats are feeling optimistic, polls and predictions have been wrong in the district before. The race was rated as leaning Democratic in 2024, and Bacon's Democratic challengers often polled ahead of him. But Bacon still held on to his seat. For NPR News, I'm Molly Ashford in Lincoln, Nebraska.

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1: And this is KUOW 949 Seattle. A GOP strategist says President Trump is making a big mistake by downplaying a rise in the inflation numbers.
2: The best thing the president can do right now is to acknowledge inflation is too high, and then he's going to work every day to try and bring that down.
1: We'll have more on this in 15 minutes.
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1: Good morning. I'm Angela King at 620. Let's check some of your top stories today. Ukraine has resumed attacks on Russian oil refineries after President Trump claimed he secured a three-day pause in the strikes. President Volodymyr Zelensky says Russia has repeatedly violated the energy ceasefire and has accused the Trump administration of dangerously restricting the intelligence and satellite support that Kyiv depends on. People across Washington are participating in today's Great Washington Shakeout Earthquake Drill. This is part of a global earthquake drill that will take place at 10:15 this morning, since today is October 15th or 10:15. KUOW will be participating in today's event and will air the emergency alert system siren at 10:15 this morning. That's when everyone across the state will be asked to drop, cover, and hold on. This is KUOW News.
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0: It's Morning Edition from NPR News. I'm Steve Inskeep.
5: And I'm Michelle Martin. Good morning. There are red flag fire warnings in Southern California today in some of the communities that burned in wildfires last year. And this comes as a FEMA lifeline for wildfire survivors could run out of money by the end of the month. NPR's Kirk Sigler reports.
6: Almost 2 years since the Eaton fire, and homes are finally being rebuilt on Sofia Vidal's hilly street in Altadena.
7: I saw all of these houses burn right before my eyes. It's good to see everything rebuilt. Unfortunately, at this time, I'm not one of them, but I'm hoping to get there soon.
6: It's been one setback after another for Vidal. Insurance, finding a competent architect, inflation making everything more expensive. Well, one rock through all this has been her disaster case manager, who's lately been connecting her to legal help because a neighbor rebuilt too close to her collapsing retaining wall.
7: It's nice to have somebody hold my hand along the way as far as what could be done, or maybe help us find some grants, some financing to make sure that we don't run out of money in the middle.
6: Through FEMA grants, states assign personal case managers to victims like Vidal after huge disasters. Now, hundreds of survivors, including Vidal, are stuck in construction purgatory. That's because the feds have yet to deliver all of their promised aid. Antonio Manning chairs the Eaton Fire Collaborative Long-Term Recovery Group. It's a disaster aid network supporting victims.
8: We're asking the federal government to stand up and be accountable and responsible, and at least be accountable and responsible for what you said you were going to do.
6: After weeks of uncertainty, FEMA has now said it will reimburse California for about $13 million for the disaster case management program, but that's still $6 million less than what the state has said it needs to keep it going. Manning, who also is waiting to rebuild, says the program may be small in the big picture of the daunting recovery across L.A., but it's been a lifeline for a lot of people.
8: There's no amount that is too small in terms of being able to assist someone.
6: In a statement, FEMA told NPR the Trump administration is continuing to support fire survivors in California. And to date, the agency says it's helped some 3,000 people through its disaster case management program. Marianne Tierney was FEMA's acting deputy director until last year. She says this fight may be less about politics and more about the bureaucratic problems with the program itself.
9: I imagine some of the frustration is the amount of time it took to get the program turned on and spun up.
6: It takes states a long time to apply for FEMA grants, then find a state agency to run it effectively, then determine who qualifies.
9: And now with the period of performance for this program typically being 24 months, it's in its wind down phase, but there are still survivors that likely need assistance.
6: Tierney left FEMA last year after President Trump started saying the agency should be dismantled. The Trump administration has since said it wants to shift the financial burden of disaster recovery to states. Kathleen Tierney, no relation to the former FEMA official, is a disaster recovery expert at the University of Colorado. She says it's not realistic to expect states to absorb all the technical expertise of FEMA, an agency itself that's in turmoil.
10: You have people from FEMA being laid off, taking early retirement, being reassigned to ICE. There's churn in the top leadership. There's churn in DHS leadership.
6: The Trump administration says it has sent about $6 billion in total aid to L.A. fire victims so far, but that's less than half of what California Governor Gavin Newsom has requested. Whether the delay in rebuilding is due to politics or red tape, in Altadena, Sofia Vidal feels caught in the middle.
7: Sometimes we talk with friends or distant relatives and they're saying, oh, you guys have been receiving a lot of help. And we're like, we have not received any help. All the fire aid, someone's receiving it. As a survivor, I could tell you it has not been us.
6: This was her home of 28 years. She had planned to retire here. Now she doesn't know when she'll rebuild. Kirk Sigler, NPR News, Los Angeles.
0: This time of year, some city people drive out to the country to pick apples. An organization called The Giving Grove is offering fruit grown right in cities. 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
11: I've noticed that they're way juicier when they come fresh off.
12: Just off the patched asphalt parking lot of a 100-year-old school building, Kansas City Academy students are plucking jujubes, green and brown fruits no bigger than a golf ball.
13: They have like a hint of sweetness. They're my favorite like yoink it and eat it snack.
12: Alex Ledford, a ninth grader, is filling a basket alongside senior Nova Henry.
13: I feel like a fairy tale princess every lunch because I get to go out and just feast on little treats.
14: We can literally just eat them straight off the treat whenever we want during lunch. It's awesome.
12: And the science teacher here, Janet Porter, says the students got help planting this tiny fig, apple, pear, and jujube orchard.
15: The Giving Grove is a wonderful partner for us. They do training, they do workshops. If I ever have any questions, they're just a phone call away and they'll be here.
12: The Kansas City nonprofit has branched out across the country. Marketing director Sarah Sickage says it's helped plant 14,000 fruit and nut trees in 17 cities from Seattle to Atlanta.
16: People have an easy time falling in love with what we're doing. You know, planting fruit trees is something everyone can agree with.
12: Giving Grove founder Kevin Berzer says the group helps local community garden organizations make the leap to planting and tending fruit trees, sharing know-how and providing seed money for equipment and staffing. Corporate donations supply most of the Giving Grove's funding. Volunteers do almost all of the labor. It's a winning formula. Almost 850 Giving Grove orchards are already producing more than 2.5 million pounds of fruit and nuts a year. And Berzer says the organization's fielding invitations from all over.
17: Some environments are more challenging, yes. Growing them in Brooklyn may be a lot different than growing them in Utah, no doubt. But the same concepts apply.
12: That is turning unused land into little neighborhood parks and growing free organic food for the picking. Berzer says that could work just about anywhere. For NPR News, I'm Frank Morris in Kansas City.
0: Oh, love this music. 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
1: 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A group of tribes in Wyoming is asking a Christian pastor to leave. More on what he said that the tribes found so offensive in 15 minutes.
18: 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That's Tuesday, November 17th at the Seattle Public Library. 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
1: Looks like we've got 52 degrees in Seattle at 6:30. A dense fog advisory will be in place until 9 this morning. After that, we're expecting plenty of sunshine and highs right around 70 degrees.
19: Live from NPR News in Washington, I'm Dave Mattingly. Inflation remains an issue for the U.S. economy. The Labor Department says wholesale prices in September rose 1.3%, the largest monthly increase in nearly 4 years. The report comes a day after the government reported a jump in consumer prices in September. The data put more pressure on the Federal Reserve to raise interest rates again at its next meeting in less than 2 weeks. Family members of Congresswoman Ilhan Omar of Minnesota are being subpoenaed as part of a federal investigation into the Democratic lawmaker. NPR's Luke Garrett says agents searched Omar's Washington, D.C. home earlier this week.
20: Immigration agents searched Omar's D.C. home Monday. The Justice Department said it was part of a federal criminal investigation. According to an official familiar with but not authorized to share details on the case, the probe has now expanded with subpoenas issued to members of the congresswoman's family. A separate source familiar with the case but not allowed to share details publicly tells NPR the Omar investigation centers on immigration fraud allegations. Omar has long denied these claims. She has called the search on her home political targeting and a weaponization of federal law enforcement. The probe on the sitting member of Congress and candidate comes within just a few weeks of the midterm elections, a break with the DOJ's 60-day rule. This norm is meant to protect elections from politically motivated law enforcement. Luke Garrett, NPR News, Washington.
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1: This is KUOW News. I'm Angela King. Early voting is now underway for the November 3rd general election, and landlords and housing advocates in Tacoma are sparring over an initiative that would better enforce current renter protections.
21: Tenants are routinely faced with illegal rent hikes, illegal fees, lack of proper notice for rent increases.
1: Now that was Tyrone Moore with Tacoma for All. The group is behind the ballot measure that would make the city responsible for fining and investigating landlords who do not comply with current protections. But Kevin Schilling with the landlord group, the Rental Housing Association of Washington, argues the new regulations would drive up rents.
22: Because no one's going to want to be a small community-based rental housing provider anymore. It's just not going to happen.
1: The measure would also require landlords to bargain with renters who form tenant unions. The Olympia School District is holding a feedback session tonight for those wanting to weigh in on plans to close and consolidate three elementary schools. Tonight's hearing will focus on L.P. Brown Elementary School. It, along with Madison and McKinney Elementary Schools, could close to help the district save $3.1 million a year. The district has already held a session about McKinney Elementary and plans to hold one regarding Madison Monday, October 19th. The superintendent told families last month previous spending cuts have not done enough to help the district meet certain budget requirements. The school board is scheduled to vote on the proposed closures November 12th. This is KUOW News.
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0: It's Morning Edition from NPR News. I'm Steve Inskeep.
4: And I'm Michelle Martin. Good morning. The latest inflation report had bad news for President Trump and his party. Inflation grew to 3.7% in September. That's slightly higher than the forecast. And that's the last read on the consumer price index we will get before the midterm elections next month. But President Trump doesn't seem to be focused on those numbers. NPR White House correspondent Deepa Shivram is focusing on what this could all mean. And she's here with us now. Hi, Deepa.
5: Hi, good morning.
4: So what is President Trump saying about inflation?
5: Yeah, so when he was asked about the inflation report yesterday by reporters, Trump said, quote, "We're doing great," which is a message that is not in line with what voters feel. The inflation report did reflect that reality of what voters are feeling. It showed high costs of things like oil used to heat homes and the cost of air travel. And polling shows that voters are blaming Trump for the economy and those high prices.
4: So the president has been traveling around the country campaigning for Republicans. Is he telling voters the same thing he's telling reporters, that the economy is great?
5: Yeah, that's pretty much what his message has been. Trump keeps talking up what he says are his administration's successes, like going to war with Iran, which I'll note is unpopular and drove up costs. He also keeps talking about tariffs, which were also unpopular and drove up costs. And more recently, he's been pushing this newer message of saying the economy would be worse under Democrats.
8: If the Democrats win, you will have a 1929-style economic depression. You will go into a depression.
5: And Trump pairs comments like that, Michelle, with his pledge that he's been saying repeatedly in rallies just in the last several weeks to pay Americans $5,000 if Republicans keep control of Congress. That would be very costly and likely require approval from Congress. But Trump argues that he can do something like that because he says he's bringing money into the country and he says Democrats wouldn't be able to.
4: You know, the economy used to be Trump's strongest messaging point. It is one of the reasons that he was elected again in 2024. At least that's what voters told us. What happened?
5: Yeah, I mean, it was. This was something that Trump could talk about and voters really responded to. I talked to Brendan Steinhauser. He's a GOP strategist about this. And this is what he told me.
24: Inflation has a big impact on regular folks who are just trying to put food on the table, pay the bills and that sort of thing. And so they have kind of a short memory. If you're not producing policies that get costs down and make people's lives better in the near term, they're going to hold the president and his party in power accountable.
5: And he says he thinks Trump and Republicans will pay a political price this year. He says similar to how Democrats got treated in the last election.
4: So we've been talking about the president's travels. We just heard him in Arizona. He was in New York, Alaska, and Montana. A trip to Kansas is coming up soon. Any sense of whether his presence on the campaign trail is actually helping Republicans?
5: Yeah, to your point, he's been doing a lot of rallies to try and drum up enthusiasm and voter turnout in red states. Trump said yesterday he's aiming for more than 30 rallies before the midterms. And he says the rallies so far have, quote, changed everything. He thinks they're really supporting Republicans who previously might have thought that they were in trouble in their races. But, you know, on the messaging front, Steinhauser, the strategist I spoke to, says that Trump's rhetoric isn't really helping Republicans. He says Trump needs to acknowledge the economic pain people are feeling more directly. And he says he's going to work, you know, to bring down prices and that would help resonate with voters. But as you heard, Trump's not exactly doing that. He's also telling voters to pretend that he's on the ballot this year, which in the past has been helpful for Republicans. But this year with Trump's low poll numbers, it's still sort of a wait and see to see how helpful his presence really is on the campaign trail.
4: That is NPR's Deepa Shivram. Deepa, thank you.
5: Thank you.
0: Some other news now. Social Security faces a test. To be more precise, Congress faces a test as to whether they will address a problem with Social Security. Just 6 years from now, the program for seniors will not have enough money to make full payments. From NPR's Planet Money podcast, Erica Barris tells us why the accounts are running low and what the potential fixes are.
25: The first reason Social Security is running out of money,
6: the baby boomers. They are retiring, collecting their Social Security payments, and living longer. And there are a lot of them, including Steve Goss, who for 52 years was an actuary for the Social Security Administration.
7: Social Security is spending more on benefits now than it is taking in revenue.
6: That seems like a problem.
7: That is definitely a problem.
6: Social Security is like a checking account. All workers pay into it, and you need at least as much money coming in as going out. But we've been spending more than saving since 2010. And in 6 years, payments to retirees could be cut by 22%. But there are proposals for how to generate more money, like raising the payroll tax. You know, the money that comes out of your paycheck for Social Security. That alone would solve the whole problem. Now, Steve isn't partial to any one specific idea. He's more like, sure, but it's up to the American people and obviously Congress. So we could raise the tax or do a combination of things, such as raising the retirement age. How feasible would it be to actually implement this?
7: Very feasible. I mean, Social Security is already receiving all the information it needs to be able to affect this if it were enacted.
6: Or the way it works now, if you earn more than $184,500 a year, you don't pay Social Security payroll tax on any earnings above that annually. So why not tax those people more? That could help. Or with people having fewer babies, maybe more immigration, get more workers to pay into the program.
7: Yes, historically, no question that positive net immigration has been a plus for the United States. It's almost like having had a higher birth rate 25 or 30 years ago.
6: Steve says the longer we wait to fix it, the worse the problem will be, because this great economic experiment just doesn't have a quick fix solution. But we at Planet Money had one last idea for an easy fix. Social Security still has a couple trillion dollars left. Why not invest it in the stock market? As Steve says, the U.S. did talk about it a bunch in the 1990s. And back then, Canada actually did it.
7: And as it happens, that investment fund has grown since the 1990s to the point now where I was just talking with the folks in Canada recently. Their trust fund that has been built up with equities is now equal in size to 25% of their gross domestic product.
6: Wow.
7: So that was a wise move, and they have much benefited from it.
6: But now, if the U.S. were to do it, there actually wouldn't be enough benefit because the fund is so depleted. We are spending it down every single day. So too late for us, but happy for you, Canada. Erica Barris, NPR News.
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1: 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The high price of diesel is starting to creep into people's grocery bills. 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
1: Anyone in the mood to do some trolling, or maybe I should say troll hunting, should head to Pierce County, the Northwest Trek Wildlife Park, and the Point Defiant Zoo and Aquarium in Tacoma are now showing off a dozen towering troll sculptures from renowned Danish troll artist Thomas Dambo. This display is called Trolls, a Field Study by Thomas Dambo. The trolls will be hidden throughout the parks through January 24th. It's 6:44.

0: Good morning. I'm Michelle Martin. Here's a question worth $100,000. During George Washington's presidency, farmers resisted a federal tax on distilled spirits. What was the name of their uprising? Middle schooler Peter Daniel from Colorado knew in the finals of the National Civics Bee last night. It's the Whiskey Rebellion if you're playing at home. Daniel only got stumped when asked what he was going to do now. He recovered, though. I don't know, he said. I'm going to find out soon. It's Morning Edition.
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0: And I'm Michelle Martin. In Wyoming, people on the Wind River Reservation are trying to force out the pastor of a Christian church. They say a recent sermon denigrated their native religion. Wyoming Public Radio's Melody Edwards reports.
3: On Sunday, July 5th, the Northern Arapaho tribe was celebrating the last day of their Sundance ceremony. That morning, in a church on the reservation, Foundations for Nations pastor Sarah Lucas's sermon ridiculed Sundance and its ceremonial use of a pipe.
4: A pipe cannot hear your prayers. It's just a piece of material. This is the cycle that they're caught up in. This is all they've ever known. And the Lord is saying, tear down the idols, tear down the altars.
3: A video of the sermon went viral across Indian country. For weeks now, protesters have been waving signs outside the church reading, "Leave."
5: She called our sacred pipe an idol.
3: Murray Yellowbird, who's Northern Arapaho, says she's here to set the record straight.
5: Jesus didn't die for me. My ancestors did. And my ancestors were here way before Jesus was. So that's why I'm here. And, you know, speaking bad on our traditional ways is colonizer behavior.
3: University of Wyoming historian Jeff Means is Oglala Lakota. He participates in Sundance and says the pipe holds great meaning as a physical representation of the universe. As for the Sundance ceremony,
6: it pretty much goes back to the beginning of most of these Native nations' culture, and it is the central spiritual and religious ceremony of the year.
3: Means says the federal government outlawed indigenous religious ceremonies like Sundance in 1883.
6: They went out and arrested natives who participated in this. Oftentimes, they would either be fined, and if they couldn't pay the fine, then they would have food rations withheld from them and their family. It was all kind of an effort to stamp out this savage culture. And it lasted in the United States until 1978.
3: The two tribal governments that oversee the reservation have also asked the church to go. And they adopted a registration system requiring their approval of all non-tribal organizations. The church can no longer pick up and drop off children on the reservation. Lucas says her church has given a lot to the community, helping kids and low-income people. She told the news outlet WyO Today she has no plans to leave.
7: We own our land. It's private. And so, like, we just can't up and leave.
3: Lucas declined a request for comment, but in the interview with WyO Today, she did apologize.
7: I'm so sorry that that came off mocking. That I apologize for, you know, how it came off, how it delivered. However, the word of God remains the same. And I can't apologize for something that I gave my life up for.
8: I think it was hollow. It wasn't said from the heart.
3: That's Northern Arapaho protester Nicole Wagon, a practicing Catholic. She says her church is an example of how contemporary Christianity can embrace tribal belief systems.
8: I mean, if you're going into the church, paintings and everything embrace who we are and where we come from. I mean, even in the backdrop is a teepee.
3: Murray Yellowbird says they plan to keep protesting as long as it takes.
5: She just needs to leave. That's all we want. She can go practice anywhere else for white people, but, you know, leave us natives alone.
3: For NPR News, I'm Melody Edwards.

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1: And this is Morning Edition on KUOW 94.9 Seattle. Ukraine says it has regained access to the SpaceX system it uses for offensive drone attacks on Russia. More on what the Trump administration is saying about this in 19 minutes.
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1: Elections officials in Snohomish County are telling voters don't be worried about a typo on your ballot return envelope. The word general, when they're talking about the general election, that word in the upper corner of the envelope is misspelled. Nonetheless, those ballot envelopes and the ballots themselves are valid and will be accepted. It's 6:51. 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
6: From Marketplace in Washington, I'm Kimberly Adams. We just got another batch of inflation data for September. The producer price index went up 1.3% in a month. That is much, much hotter than what economists predicted, more than double. And the number was up 6.3% year over year. It follows a hot inflation reading for consumer prices yesterday. For more, let's welcome Diane Swonk, chief economist at KPMG. Good morning, Diane.
8: Good morning.
6: What's responsible for this huge spike in producer prices?
8: In the producer price index, it was starting to see the impact of diesel prices into just about everything. We even saw the service sector show strong increases in prices. And this is despite the fact that we saw a retail sales number after adjusting for inflation, which was actually pretty weak. The retail sales number was revised up for the month of August, but it really paints a picture along with the beige book that we got out for the month of October as well, is that much of the momentum we saw with the summer started to hit a bit of a wall as we got into October.
6: I want to follow up on the Federal Reserve's beige book, which is sort of the snapshot of how business owners are feeling about the economy in the districts all over the country, because that ties right into what we're seeing with the producer price index. How are small businesses navigating even having to charge their customers these higher prices?
8: This is really hard. Across the districts, what we saw was a slowdown in consumer spending and more of the economy dependent on the AI boom, with pockets of labor shortages in those sectors that feed the AI boom. But outside of that, you started to see some more concrete evidence of a hesitancy of hiring by firms that were actually deploying AI, riding the attrition curve and not hiring up as much as they did. And that is worrisome. And then you see on the inflation side of it, many firms reporting that even though consumers are pushing back against some of these price increases, they really have no choice but to pass along those price hikes.
6: Diane Swonk is chief economist at KPMG. Thank you, Diane.
8: Thank you.
6: Let's do the numbers. The Dow Jones Industrial Average is up about 185 points. That's 0.3%. The S&P 500 is down 0.6%. And the NASDAQ is down 1.4%. The 10-year Treasury yield is down at 5.04%.
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6: Loudoun County, Virginia, a suburb of Washington, D.C., claims the highest concentration of data centers anywhere in the world. Data Center Alley, as some people call it, has been a steady source of tax revenue, but a backlash against new centers prompted county officials to think about how to slow development and how to cope when the facilities stop gushing gobs of cash. Marketplace's Nancy Marshall-Genzo reports.
0: Loudoun County's Data Center Alley started growing in the 1990s. The first wave of internet giants started opening offices there along a backbone of fiber networks. America Online put its headquarters in Loudoun. And between 1990 and 2000, the county's population nearly doubled.
9: When we were gaining about 1,000 people a month, putting a strain on local services and a lot of new residents, a lot of new school students.
0: Robert Wirtz has been Loudoun County's Commissioner of the Revenue, basically the chief tax assessor, since 2004. He's standing in a parking lot across from a data center in Leesburg, the county seat. The first of these facilities in Loudoun was built nearly 30 years ago. Today, the county gets almost 40% of its tax revenue from them. It's been spending that money on new schools and roads and more, and it cut property taxes by about 30% over the past decade.
9: I think we're the lowest tax rate in the D.C. area.
0: But data centers depreciate over time, which means the older they are, the less tax revenue they generate. So in order to keep the sugar rush going, the county has needed to keep approving new ones. Cue the backlash. Residents have complained that data centers use too much power and water, and they don't like living next to them. At a county open house on data centers, one resident, Debbie Newhouse Palmer, a retired science teacher, said she'd even be willing to pay up to $1,500 more a year in property taxes.
10: If that would stop the data centers, not a problem. And this is coming from someone who's retired on a fixed income.
0: But not everyone wants higher taxes, and the county will have to deal with declining data center tax revenue somehow. Megan Burke is Loudoun's budget director.
11: If you have an expenditure problem, you don't have enough revenue, you can raise revenue or you can cut expenditures. But yes, those are the two decisions that elected officials really have to make.
0: Gazing out at the data centers as he ponders this, the county tax man, Robert Wirtz, says those decisions don't have to be made right away. There's some wiggle room. Loudoun created a fund a few years ago.
9: The Revenue Stabilization Fund is supposed to offset those blips in the budget that may arise from an estimate that may be incorrect.
0: Wirtz says most of the money in the fund will come from data center tax dollars, so the county's using data center revenue to plan for a future with fewer data centers. I'm Nancy Marshall-Genzer for Marketplace.
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1: Hey there, everybody. Looks like we've dipped down to 51 degrees in Seattle at 7 o'clock. Still foggy out there, and you can expect a dense fog advisory to be in place until 9 o'clock this morning. After that, we are going to see sunny and unseasonably high weather temperatures today. We're talking about highs right around 70 degrees. Your national headlines are next.
13: Good morning. Ukraine's military depends on U.S. satellite technology, which stopped working like it used to. Was the Trump administration trying to limit Ukraine's ability to fight Russia? It's Morning Edition from NPR News. Houthis in Yemen take responsibility for an attack that set part of Aramco's headquarters on fire. I'm Michelle Martin.
14: And I'm Steve Inskeep. Saudi Arabia's state-owned oil company is the latest target in its war with the Houthis. Also, the progressive streamer Hassan Piker has many followers and many critics. He takes Layla's questions on NPR's Newsmakers, and they discuss our NPR Newsmakers interview with Tucker Carlson. It's Thursday, October 15th. This day in 1966, the Black Panther Party was founded. The news is next.
15: Live from NPR News in Washington, I'm Corva Coleman. Stocks opened mixed after the Labor Department reported a bigger-than-expected jump in wholesale prices last month. NPR's Scott Horsley reports the Dow Jones Industrial Average rose more than 160 points in early trading.
16: Retail inflation was high in September, but wholesale inflation was even higher. Prices at the wholesale level jumped 1.3% between August and September, the biggest one-month increase in more than 4 years. Despite rising prices, shoppers continued to spend freely last month. Retail spending rose by 0.8% in September, which is more than forecasters expected. Much of that extra spending went for pricey gasoline, but people also spent more at restaurants and grocery stores. Meanwhile, spending was down in September at home improvement centers. The Federal Reserve will consider both the inflation data and the robust spending when policymakers meet to talk about interest rates later this month. Scott Horsley, NPR News, Washington.
15: A federal judge in California has halted the Trump administration's controversial reorganization of the Agriculture Department. NPR's Kirk Siegler reports on the ruling that also stopped the relocation of the U.S. Forest Service for now.
17: The Trump administration has planned to close or consolidate dozens of federal research stations, primarily in the Northwest, and move the headquarters of the U.S. Forest Service from Washington, D.C. to Utah. That's ignited particular controversy due to the fact that Utah has more desert lands than forests and is on the forefront of an effort by conservative Western states to take over control of federal public lands. The judge in the case brought by federal employee unions wrote that this broader reorganization can't be done without the consent and funding of Congress. The judge gave the administration 2 days to respond to most of the order, but broadly halted the USDA reorganization. Now, Trump officials have said it's needed to modernize and make the agency more efficient, while unions and conservationists are likening it to a dismantling. Kirk Siegler, NPR News.
15: A major source of fraud in the federal food assistance program called SNAP has to do with its outdated security features. Hundreds of millions of dollars have been stolen from SNAP recipients. NPR's Juliana Kim reports Congress is now considering upgrading the tech.
18: In most states, food assistance cards rely on swipe pay with magnetic stripes, leaving them extremely vulnerable to a type of fraud known as card skimming. Democratic Senator Ron Wyden of Oregon has been pushing for cards to have microchips, which is the standard for most debit and credit cards today.
19: We've been hearing the Republicans talk about rooting out waste, fraud, and abuse in hunger programs. My bill gives you a way to do it without taking food away from hungry children.
18: The Senate version of the Farm Bill includes a provision to roll out chips, but the House version does not, meaning it's unclear if the measure will make the final cut. Juliana Kim, NPR News.
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1: This is KUOW News. I'm Angela King. The state superintendent of public instruction is urging Governor Bob Ferguson not to participate in a federal program that could put billions of dollars into local schools. Here's KUOW's Sarah Mizestan.
6: Chris Rakedahl leads the state's education agency. He says a new Trump administration program for scholarships might support organizations that discriminate against students on the basis of race, gender identity, or income level.
20: So we shouldn't accept that any dollar is worth getting, even if it violates our state laws or our moral values.
6: Rakedahl says the tax credit program would funnel money into

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2: Left-wing influencer Hassan Piker says when it comes to his use of incendiary language,
5: I have a policy to be ruthless to those who abide by certain ideologies that are conducting great harm.
2: And Piker will join us in just about 13 minutes to talk about the backlash against him and more. So keep it here with KUOW 94.9 Seattle, a self-sustaining service of the University of Washington. We have 51 degrees in Seattle at 7:07, expecting morning fog to lift a little bit later on this morning. After that, expect sunny skies with highs right around 70 degrees.
6: It's Morning Edition from NPR News. I'm Michelle Martin.
7: And I'm Steve Inskeep. Ukrainian President Volodymyr Zelensky says he's going back to attacking Russian oil refineries, which is something President Trump asked him not to do. Zelensky told the Financial Times today that he held off for a few days, but not anymore.
6: That's the latest sign of a division between Trump and Ukraine. Another sign is in the skies over Ukraine. The satellite communications system the U.S. gives Ukraine suddenly, but briefly, faced crippling restrictions. In a few minutes, we'll ask Representative Mike Quigley, co-chair of the Congressional Ukraine Caucus, for his take on what's going on there. But we're going to start with the details.
7: NPR's Greg Myrie is following this. Greg, good morning.
8: Hi, Steve.
7: Okay, was the United States trying to limit Ukraine's ability to fight?
8: Steve, no one is saying this explicitly, but given the evidence we have, that certainly seems to be the case. And we do have a new development this morning. Ukraine's defense ministry is saying that this satellite network is back and working as normal. And by way of explanation, many people know the satellite communication system Starlink. This is part of Elon Musk's empire. But there's also a military version called Star Shield that he built for the U.S. government and military. The Pentagon shares this with Ukraine, which uses it to guide its drones. But yesterday, Ukraine discovered quite abruptly that the Star Shield system had suddenly been greatly restricted.
7: In what way?
8: Ukraine said that when its drones exceed 100 miles per hour, which is absolutely routine, the communication was automatically cut between the drone and the drone operator. And this effectively made the aircraft useless. Ukraine depends on this Star Shield system for both its offensive drones that attack Russia and defensive drones to protect against Russian airstrikes. And so Ukraine said it was trying to figure that out, but it seems it may have now been resolved.
7: Okay, so you said nobody's explaining this explicitly, but are SpaceX or the Trump administration saying anything?
8: Yeah, Elon Musk went on X and said Star Shield is, quote, controlled by the U.S. government. Any limits on speed or usage are decided by the U.S. military and ultimately, he said, the president. Now, the White House and the Pentagon have not commented directly on this. But again, according to Musk, if there was something going on, that would be because the White House and or the Pentagon had done something.
7: Okay, so is there some connection between these two events, the sudden Star Shield outage and the disagreement between Trump and Ukraine over whether Ukraine should be attacking Russian oil facilities?
8: Well, Steve, NPR's Ukraine correspondent Joanna Kakissis interviewed President Volodymyr Zelensky on Tuesday in Kyiv. Here's what he said about

0: about the importance of this satellite network that Ukraine is using.
1: We need Starlink. We asked administration, government, and SpaceX on different channels. We asked them to share with us Starlink only for military goals.
0: So the big issue has been this cooperation and intelligence sharing. Trump said back on Tuesday that intelligence sharing hadn't been cut, but what we saw yesterday did look like some sort of intentional action against Ukraine.
2: What options does Ukraine have if that kind of disruption continued?
0: I spoke with Mark Montgomery during this whole episode. He's a retired U.S. Navy Rear Admiral. He travels to Ukraine often to train and advise the military there. Now, he said Ukraine shouldn't go against Trump and attack Russian oil facilities, but he thinks there are still a number of things Ukraine could do. He suggested this approach.
3: I turn to my military planners and say, good news, boys. I'm going to give you full operational planning to strike non-energy targets in Russia. Have a field day. And you know what Vladimir Putin's going to find out? He's vulnerable everywhere, all the time, all at once.
0: Still, it's a difficult moment for Ukraine, which is taking hits on several fronts. Russia has stepped up attacks with ballistic missiles and jet-powered drones as Ukraine struggles with a lack of air defenses to counter these weapons. And Russia says openly that this is part of a broader campaign to take out Ukraine's electricity grid this winter, which looks to be the toughest one yet facing Ukraine.
2: NPR's Greg Myrie, thanks.
0: Sure thing, Steve.
4: For more on this, we've got Democratic Congressman Mike Quigley with us. He represents Illinois. He's a member of the House Intelligence Committee and a co-chair of the bipartisan Congressional Ukraine Caucus. Good morning, Congressman. Thanks for joining us.
5: Thank you.
4: So we just heard how Ukraine says it has its access back to Starshield. That's the military version of Starlink. Do you have any visibility into what happened yesterday and why that access was disrupted and why it seems to be back now?
5: Well, I'm certainly not getting any information from the Trump administration. Yesterday, the ranking member of the Intel Committee, Mr. Himes, announced that we had received no notification of any change in posture with respect to intelligence support to Ukraine, even though the administration is legally obligated to inform us of that. So I'm responding to what the Ukrainians are saying. And obviously, I believe them because they're the ones who are imperiled by all of this.
4: I understand that you say that the administration has not communicated directly about this, but do you have any indication that this was a deliberate act by either the administration or SpaceX?
5: Well, first, let's make something really clear. Elon Musk was correct when he said Starshield's operated by the Defense Department. So whatever takes place with them is the Department of Defense. In short, President Trump. So you put this in a larger context. The way I would take it if I was Ukraine is sort of an additional warning because you have to couple it with this Trump buying Russian diesel. They happen at the same time when he's clearly frustrated with what's in a sense a political problem for him. Diesel prices, energy prices, gas prices, inflation. So instead of taking some measure of credit for this or blame for this because of the war in Iran doing this, he finds Zelensky as a scapegoat and says it's their fault because they're striking energy targets in Russia. Don't do that. Obviously, Russia never stopped its attacks on Ukraine. So it's the only way to describe this as transactional, cowardly, disgusting foreign policy. Our help for Ukraine should be a moral and strategic imperative. Instead, the president's made it like something, I don't know, a New York developer would do. What can I get out of this? And also the larger context, he's never publicly said, Trump, who he wants to win this war. He's never said that Putin started this. He said that Ukraine needs a new president. He's never said that about Putin, despite the fact that he wins in obvious sham elections.
4: Let me ask you, you've made a number of points here, but let me ask you on the narrow question of this diesel fuel deal that President Trump's announced diesel fuel deal with Russia. Some of your colleagues on both sides of the aisle have voiced objections. Can the president import Russian oil legally without formally notifying Congress that the war is over?
5: No. Congress passed a law in 2022 banning Russian oil imports, and he can't simply ignore it. The problem here is he's ignored a lot of laws, And my Republican colleagues have refused to call him on it, with the exception of simply a handful. So we recognize, I think, they must all, that this is funding Putin's war machine. And that's exactly why Ukraine is attacking energy targets within Russia. It's the only way to keep their people alive.
4: Do you have any recourse, though, as a member of Congress, if you feel that the president is violating the law, you and others who agree with you?
5: Try to get a few more Republicans to put a bill on the law, a bill on the floor to restrict this. But again, he can ignore that. We can't even sue in the minority. So I suspect when we win the gavels back in the fall and in January, the Speaker Jeffries will be able to sue. But if you're asking for remedies, it's either that or impeachment, I suspect.
4: Hmm. And do you plan to pursue that?
5: Well, look, first thing, you've got to win the election. Second, you've got to appeal to the Republicans to do the right thing here, because this is the foreign policy the U.S. should enact.
4: That is Mike Quigley. He's co-chair of the Congressional Ukraine Caucus. He's a Democrat, and he represents a district in Illinois. Mr. Quigley, thanks so much for joining us once again.
5: Thank you.
2: The annual Social Security cost of living increase will be 3.6% starting in January. NPR's Stephen Bisaha spoke with one woman who says that's not enough.
6: Owning a home by yourself can be expensive, especially as you get older. That's what 76-year-old Vicki Dixon says.
7: I used to drag that 30-foot ladder around and throw it up on the house, and up I'd go like a little old monkey. But not anymore. I can't. If you can't do it yourself, you're going to have to pay somebody else to do it for you.
6: Her home is surrounded by Illinois farmland. Dixon gets by there on her late husband's pension and her Social Security. That used to be enough until about 3 years ago, when she really started to feel the pressure from rising prices, especially groceries.
7: And I don't eat that much, but come on, you know.
6: To keep up with those rising costs, each January, the Social Security Administration bumps up how much it pays out. And it bases that on September's inflation numbers. So we now know next year, on average, monthly Social Security checks will go up about $75.
8: What does that make or mean for you?
7: It doesn't mean that much, but I'm grateful for it. I mean, it's better than not getting it at all. Let's put it that way.
6: The cost of living adjustment is not meant to be like a raise or bonus. But most seniors do not think that it's enough, according to AARP. The vast majority of its members in a survey said they would need a much bigger bump, like 5-8%, to keep up with prices. Bill Sweeney is AARP's Senior Vice President for Government Affairs.
9: I think it really just shows that this cost of living adjustment is both critical, but really is just barely helping people make ends meet and barely get by.
6: The adjustment is also meant to be broad. It does not consider how much each senior's personal expenses are going up, like Vicki Dixon's growing home maintenance costs.
7: One of these days it's going to run me out of here because I won't be able to keep up with it. So it's kind of scary.
6: She owns the house, but she says at this rate, she has another 5 years before staying becomes too expensive. Stephen Bisaha, NPR News.

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3: Good morning, everyone. I'm Angela King with a check of some of your top stories at 7:20. CNN is reporting President Trump has just announced the execution of the man accused in the 2009 Fort Hood mass shooting will not be live streamed. Nidal Hassan was convicted of killing 13 people and wounding 32 others. The Trump administration received widespread bipartisan condemnation for the Defense Department's plans to live stream the killing by firing squad. The Seattle City Council Select Budget Committee is going to review the budget proposals for the Seattle Fire and Seattle Police Departments today. Mayor Katie Wilson's plan calls for increasing the SPD's budget by $68 million next year compared to the previous year. It also calls for a $7.1 million reduction in overtime pay for Seattle firefighters. This is KUOW News.

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3: And I'm Leila Fadel. Hassan Piker is one of the most important political influences among young people today, especially among young men on the far left. That's not lost on Republicans. In recent weeks, they've crafted attack ads against the 35-year-old commentator and candidates he aligns with.
4: Unhinged podcaster Hassan Piker said America deserved 9/11. Campaigning right beside him is Michigan's socialist Abdul El-Sayed.
3: Piker does not believe this messaging will work.
5: At the end of the day, I'm a Twitch streamer. I hold no political office. I have no real political power. Mm-hmm. So getting people to be upset at a Twitch streamer and their affiliation is going to be very difficult, especially when there are real crises going on in the country.
3: Through daily live streams on Twitch, Piker regularly calls out Democrats, lambasts conservatives, dissects whatever's in the zeitgeist. His unfiltered and at times vulgar and incendiary style has generated fans and fury. Piker has talked a lot recently about his political views, but we wanted to talk about the backlash, his audience reach, and the gap between how critics portray him versus who he says he is.
5: The way that I'm portrayed in the media is an America-hating, communist, Islamist fundamentalist who wants to secretly do jihad. And then also at the same time, very woke and gay. But who I am is very simple. I'm a socialist. I'm an anti-imperialist. I want what's best for everyone all around the world. I feel like we live in the wealthiest nation on the planet, and I find it unconscionable that we do not have a public health care system in this country. I find it morally repugnant that we use so much of our resources on waging wars overseas instead of using all of that wealth on ourselves.
3: The first time you really came on scene nationally, you were really spoken about as, like, is he the Joe Rogan of the left?
5: Yeah.
3: Can he appeal to the young men that Democrats just cannot appeal to? And that really has morphed now to, is he a liability, mm-hmm. somebody that Democrats must disavow?
5: Well, it's pretty simple. You can't podcast your way out of this problem. The problems are with the party. The problems are with a lack of clear, definable policies that the party represents at the national level. And that's part of the reason why the Democrats are still largely very unpopular, even though Trump is the least popular political figure, perhaps in history. And the other thing I always brought up was that I'm an independent media figure that is also not a party apparatchik in the way that, for example, Charlie Kirk was. I have my own political ideology and I have policies that I want to see get implemented, and I'm always going to push for that.
3: You do say incendiary things. Do you feel a responsibility maybe to dial back some of that language, especially language that you've in the past been like, I shouldn't have said it?
5: Yes, I think about not saying incendiary things all the time. I think the issue here is the medium. Think about what it means to speak about politics every single day for 8 hours a day to an entire arena full of people. Mm-hmm. Some of those people are tuning in with the express purpose of trying to get a rise out of you so they can clip it and then post it on the internet.
3: Do you think that the statements you make as a streamer are the sole reason that they cause such controversy, or that you make them while being named Hassan?
5: I absolutely do think that a big part of the problem is that, yes, my name is Hassan. I'm a Turkish-American dual citizen. I say incendiary things. But it's not reflected on in the same way when someone who's white, Christian, born and raised in America is saying incendiary things.
3: Hmm. As somebody who knows what it's like to feel dehumanized for your ethnic background, I know you're not religious, but being from a Muslim background, mm-hmm. when you hear people say, why would you use dehumanizing language like inbred for some mm-hmm. ultra-Orthodox Jews or Zionist pig? What do you say to them as somebody who has felt that as well?
5: I have a policy to be ruthless to those who are bullying others, to be ruthless to those who abide by certain ideologies that are conducting great harm. As far as the language that I deploy that is considered dehumanizing, like inbred, I find it to be an apt pejorative to deploy, considering that these supremacist ideologies oftentimes revolve around ethnic purity, racial purity. It's never directed at someone for their actual background. It's usually the actions or their belief system.
3: There's another very online person, Tucker Carlson, who you couldn't be more different politically, right?
5: Yeah. Oh, yeah.
3: But you do come to the same conclusions on certain issues when it mm-hmm. comes to Israel, Palestine, the continued killings in Gaza. Make that make sense for me. How do you guys agree on a lot of U.S. foreign policy issues, and yet you're completely different politically?
5: Yeah, I think about that a lot. And, you know, I'm still very critical of Tucker Carlson because I find his worldview to be not dissimilar to the ideology that he criticizes in Israel, Zionism being an ethno-supremacist, religious supremacist ideology that seeks out the extermination. Yes, that's how I see it.
3: Not everyone sees it that way.
5: No, I understand. The Tucker Carlsons of the world, on the one hand, will criticize the actions of Israel, but then also simultaneously want to turn America into Israel, but for Christian nationalists or for WASPs, right? Mm. And that I find to be very frustrating. I'm an anti-fascist. That is the reason why I oppose Israel. I do not oppose Israel because it's the quote-unquote Jewish state. As far as Tucker Carlson's analysis of Israel, do I believe that he legitimately has seen this bloodshed and finds it to be horrifying? It's tough to assume that he's being insincere. Having said that, I would assume that the reason why he's doing this is because he understands that there's a sea change happening, especially in the next generation of Republicans, and he wants to get ahead of that wave shift and play a role in a broad coalition that will need to form in the post-Trump universe.
3: In my full video interview with Piker, he responds to criticisms of his anti-imperialist views and talks about whether he sees himself as a kingmaker. The video is on the NPR app, YouTube, Spotify, and elsewhere. This is NPR News.
2: 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Comedian and filmmaker Nathan Fielder is out with a new documentary that tells the story of Elizabeth Holmes, the founder of Theranos, before she started her 11-year prison sentence. 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
6: 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In Renton, the clock is ticking for the city council to renew its flock contract. Will the cameras stay off for good? We'll explore on the next Soundside. 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
2: Still kind of soupy out there this morning with all of the fog, but it is forecast to lift around 9 o'clock this morning. After that, sunny skies with highs close to 70 degrees.
7: Live from NPR News in Washington, I'm Dave Mattingly. President Trump says the Pentagon will not live stream the December execution of former U.S. Army Major Nedal Hassan. The president announced the reversal this morning on Truth Social. Hassan is to be executed by firing squad for killing 13 people and injuring more than 30 others at Fort Hood, Texas. That attack occurred in 2009. The president continues to make campaign appearances for Republican candidates ahead of the November midterm elections. They're now less than 3 weeks away. The president is back at the White House this morning after appearing at GOP rallies in a number of mostly red states. Here's NPR's Tamara Keith.
8: most of these stops aren't just about feeling the warm embrace of an adoring rally crowd. The map of competitive House and Senate races includes a lot of states and districts Trump won by healthy margins just 2 years ago. Republicans are playing defense in Alaska, Texas, Iowa, Ohio.
7: President travels to Georgia tomorrow. The Federal Reserve is under growing pressure to raise interest rates again at its next policy meeting, a day after the Labor Department reported higher consumer prices in September. There's word that wholesale prices rose by 1.3% during the month. That's the sharpest monthly jump in nearly 4 years. This is NPR News from Washington.
2: In Seattle, this is KUOW News. I'm Angela King. A federal appellate court ruling that covers Washington state has determined plain clothes, ICE, and other federal officers do not have to display their identification while they are arresting or detaining people. Yesterday's ruling from the Ninth Circuit Court of Appeals was in response to a California law. The judicial panel concluded that law violates the U.S. Supremacy Clause, which lets the federal government be in charge of enforcing federal law. Washington state does not have an ID law like California's, but it did pass one earlier this year banning local and federal officers from covering their faces while conducting operations. Today's hearing for convicted mass murderer Brian Koberger has been canceled. We don't know why it was called off, but the Ada County Court says it will be rescheduled. Koberger pled guilty last year to killing four University of Idaho students in 2022, but he is now asking the court to overturn his plea deal. The former Wazoo graduate student claims he was coerced into accepting a plea deal that helped him avoid the death penalty. Finally, Tacoma police have arrested a person suspected of intentionally setting fire to a luxury rental home owned by former UW and NFL player Desmond Trufant. King 5 News reports the man is facing second-degree arson charges for the fire that broke out early Tuesday morning. The flames severely damaged part of the home that overlooks the Tacoma Narrows Bridge. This is KUOW News.
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1: It's Morning Edition from NPR News. I'm Michelle Martin.
2: And I'm Steve Inskeep. Saudi Arabia issued new security alerts across its southern regions and has been intercepting missiles targeting its capital.
1: But the Saudis were not able to stave off an attack on the offices of its state-owned oil giant. That attack came after Saudi fighter jets hit energy sites in Houthi-controlled areas of Yemen.
2: NPR's Aya Batraoui is covering all this from Dubai. Hi there.
3: Hey, Steve.
2: Okay, how can you describe these latest attacks?
3: It was very significant because Tuesday what happened is the offices of Aramco in Tehran, where its headquarters are, were hit. Now, the Saudi Energy Ministry says a limited fire broke out after an attack, and it did not mention the Houthis. But the group confirmed using drones and missiles in its attacks Tuesday on Saudi Arabia, including on Aramco in Tehran. Mm. And with the exception of acknowledging a few hits, the Saudi Energy Ministry has not really been commenting on Houthi claims of near daily attacks on various Saudi energy sites. But this was different, Steve, because it was Aramco's administrative offices. And this company is the backbone of the Saudi economy, its main source of revenue. This attack is not just a hit on the nerve center of the Saudi economy, but it comes just days after the deadliest attack on the kingdom in more than a decade. The Houthis hit the airport in the capital, Riyadh, killing more than a dozen and wounding hundreds, shutting down that airport since Saturday.
2: Why are the Houthis choosing these targets, according to them?
3: So the Houthis, who are backed by Iran, say they were striking Aramco's offices in response to Saudi jets bombing an oil facility in Yemen's capital of Sana'a and other fuel sites Tuesday. And the Houthis and Saudis both say they struck each other's oil sites because they're used to support military operations. The Saudis are carrying out a major offensive with Yemeni government forces against the Houthis. And the Houthis say Saudi Arabia has launched more than 2,000 airstrikes on Yemen in past weeks, killing civilians. UN agencies say some 200,000 people have been displaced by the fighting in southern Yemen, with hundreds of thousands more losing access to aid because roads are cut off.
2: So a lot of people are affected here. Is anyone trying to stop all this?
3: Well, there are some regional countries trying to mediate, but there's no easy way out for Saudi Arabia. The Houthis have expanded control along the Red Sea in Yemen and are able to repeatedly hit Saudi oil refineries, gas fields, air bases, airports, and now Aramco's main offices. President Trump wrote on Truth Social after Tuesday's attacks that the Houthis are behaving very badly, and he says they're trying to drive up oil prices before the U.S. midterm elections. But he hasn't committed to taking any specific action. And so the real question for Saudi Arabia is how to weather these various Gulf wars. Saudi analyst Hisham Al-Ghanem told me Saudi Arabia is expanding its security ties with countries like Turkey and Pakistan right now, which are providing military support to Riyadh. But he says Riyadh also has to use diplomacy.
4: This is especially crucial and true with Iran. So talking to Iran does not mean trusting Iran. It means keeping a channel open in case there is a wider crisis. You know what? When trust is low, having this active channel can actually become more important.
3: And Steve, on Sunday, we saw that channel being used. The Saudi and Iranian foreign minister said they spoke by phone about the recent escalations, but there is still no sign of a truce on the horizon.
2: Okay. NPR's Aya Batraoui in Dubai. Thanks so much.
3: Thanks, Steve.
1: The crew of the USS Abraham Lincoln is home after 10 months at sea. Navy personnel are still under strain, though. Deployments due to the Iran war are still expected to be long, and mental health resources are stretched thin. Steve Walsh with WHRO in Norfolk is following all of this, and he's here now to tell us more. But I do want to let you know that our conversation may include the subject of suicide. With that being said, Steve, good morning.
5: Morning, Michelle.
1: So, Steve, I want to understand what the Navy has learned from the Abraham Lincoln's deployment. But first, what's the immediate future for that carrier and crew?
5: So the roughly 5,000 sailors are back home in San Diego after getting leave after a hero's welcome. Carriers typically deploy in a 3-year cycle, so the ship will now have to go into extended maintenance. It was at sea for a long time, and there's a lot of work to do on it. Navy leaders have also contemplated moving the USS Lincoln from San Diego to Washington State, so families will have to start preparing for that move.
1: Okay, so let's assume that the Navy learned something from that Lincoln's long deployment. Is it applying what it learned from the Lincoln to crews of other ships?
5: Well, USS George H.W. Bush recently docked in Thailand, which allowed the crew to get its first shore leave since leaving Norfolk, Virginia in March. It's a sign that the Navy doesn't want to break any more records if it can. USS Theodore Roosevelt is on its way to the Middle East. Bases in the region have been under fire, so all of the ships headed to the region are stocking up with extra supplies, especially toiletries and personal items, which have run short since the war started in February. Though there's a limit to what ships can carry, especially smaller ships.
1: Has the Navy done any research on the mental health effects of long deployments on sailors?
5: Yeah, so I talked with John Cordell. He's a former Navy captain who studied the impact of stress and fatigue on sailors. The Navy looked at suicides after a rash of deaths among sailors assigned to USS George Washington in 2022. He says the solutions were designed for deployments that last 6 to 7 months, not crews who are out to sea continuously for close to a year.
6: If you keep changing the equation on one end by adding combat ops and adding longer deployments and no port visit, then maybe you need to change something on the other end, which is what support are you giving him?
5: He says the Navy has had a hard time hiring enough mental health professionals. Part of the mental health team on carriers are actually civilians, and they're not necessarily ready to remain in combat for months at a time.
1: How is the Navy addressing the reports that we all heard from family members about suicide attempts on board the Lincoln?
5: So the NPR has reviewed a letter from Acting Secretary of the Navy, Hung Cao, which he sent to lawmakers. He says there were 8 reported suicide attempts within the Lincoln Carrier's strike group. I talked with Matt Brown, a former naval officer who runs the counseling service Chimney Trail Health. Brown was invited to the Lincoln before the carrier arrived in San Diego. He told me he expected to meet a defeated crew.
7: That wasn't necessarily the case. They were absolutely dog-tired. The ship was, of course, in need of repair, but it was because they were out operating at the tip of the spear at the very top of their game for a super extended period of time.
5: Brown says he tried to help sailors cope with their next chapter when they will have to readjust to daily life now that they're finally back home. He says sailors need a better understanding of the psychological toll these missions have on them, if nothing else, so they know when it's time to ask for professional help. He says the Navy needs to give sailors more mental health training before they endure the stress of extended deployments.
1: That's Steve Walsh with member station WHRO in Norfolk. Steve, thank you.
5: Thanks, Michelle.
1: And let me invite you to watch a special report. It's called Michelle Martin Going There, A Matter of Life and Death. I spoke with lawmakers, clinicians, and other experts, and people who share deeply personal experiences, shedding light on the rising suicide rate among Black Americans, and help clear some of the myths that can prevent people in need from seeking help. You can watch the full conversation on NPR's YouTube page. And if you or someone you know is in crisis, you can call or text the Suicide and Crisis Lifeline at 988. This is NPR News.
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8: Two up-and-coming Seattle sports stars are getting some positive recognition from their respective leagues.
11: Three ball, Flauje! It has really started raining for Flauje Johnson recently.
8: Seattle Storm guard Flauje Johnson has been named the 2026, or been named to the 2026 WNBA All-Rookie Team. By the way, she set the all-time Seattle Storm franchise record for most points scored by a rookie in a season. And in baseball,
12: Cole Young way to his left. He's got it on the run. The throw to first, and it's in time to get Grissom, and that will retire the side. Give this kid a gold glove.
8: And you know, that just might happen. Seattle Mariner Cole Young was named a finalist yesterday for a gold glove. If he wins, he will be the first Mariner to receive the honor since former second baseman Brett Boone won it in 2004. By the way, those winners will be announced November 1st at 7:44.
2: Good morning, I'm Steve Inskeep. A giant pumpkin rolled away from a North Carolina farm over the weekend. Okay, it was one of those inflatable pumpkins. Video shows a massive orange ball barreling down a street like the boulder from Indiana Jones. Somebody tried to stop it. A driver pulled over to help, and they returned it to its home by the corn maze. Maybe that was the great pumpkin that Linus is always hoping for. It's Morning Edition.
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1: This is Morning Edition from NPR News. I'm Michelle Martin.
2: And I'm Steve Inskeep. We have a review of a documentary on Elizabeth Holmes. She's in prison for defrauding investors who put money into her blood testing company, Theranos. Just before going behind bars, Holmes let comedian Nathan Fielder into her house with a film crew. And the result is the documentary called You Can See Everything.
13: You really feel you did nothing wrong?
14: I did not.
13: So where did things get lost? Like, how are you where you are right now?
14: I wish I knew, you know? I don't know. I don't feel like I understand that.
2: The film is out this week, and Ronald Young Jr. has seen it. He's a frequent contributor to NPR's Pop Culture Happy Hour podcast and creator of the podcast Leaving the Theater, which he has now done. So, Ronald, what do you think?
15: I liked it. I think it is a very, very, I would say, in-depth on one question about Elizabeth Holmes, and that is, does she understand what lying is, and is she a liar? I feel like they stick to that point for the majority of the documentary, and both Lance Oppenheim and Nathan Fielder did a very good job of teasing it out.
2: Do I understand the concept here? Every waking hour, even sleeping hours, there are cameras in this house following people around?
15: Yes. In the weeks leading up to her going away to prison, Nathan Fielder is in her house. The camera crew is in her house. They are following her, her two children. She had recently had a baby, and her partner, Billy Evans. They're asking questions. They are literally the third wheel in this relationship for the duration of the time before she goes to prison.
2: Part of what's wild here is the person she chose to give this access to. Before we were starting this interview, I was trying to think about whether comedian is even the right word to describe Nathan Fielder and what he does. For those who aren't familiar, what does he do?
15: Nathan Fielder is billed as a filmmaker, writer, and comedian. His first show, Nathan For You, was on Comedy Central. At the time that they were making these shows, it kind of fit into the rest of the slate of shows on Comedy Central, which were more jokey, prank-driven, just meant to be kind of funny and quirky and weird. And he fits right into that niche because he's doing what he describes in You Can See Everything as business scams, but they're thinly veiled as he is giving business advice to business owners. But then after that, kind of chaos and hijinks automatically ensue. But he's narrating this as if it's a straight read, as if it's local journalism that he's doing.
2: Now, Lance Oppenheim co-directed the movie with Fielder, and A. Martinez recently spoke with him. He said this.
16: Everyone had taken away something different from even these just mundane, everyday interactions. And so I really want people to have that same experience and to help us decode it and help us make sense of what went down there.
2: Okay, so you had that opportunity to try to make sense of it. Do you feel, after all those hours and hours of filming, that you understand better who Elizabeth Holmes is and what she did?
15: I don't know if I understand Elizabeth Holmes better, but I do understand Nathan Fielder's perspective on Elizabeth Holmes a little bit better, because again, he was focused on one question. Does she understand what lying is, and is she a liar? And I think we get to the root of that pretty well through the documentary.
2: Do you buy the hype around this, that people who've seen it have said, I've never seen such a documentary, this should win an Oscar, it's incredible?
15: Yes, I agree with all of that. I think what they've done here is brilliant. Lance Oppenheim brings the documentary chops, and Nathan Fielder is pushing with questions that I would definitely want to know from Elizabeth Holmes and Billy Evans.
2: Ronald Young Jr., thanks so much.
15: Thank you.
2: It's Morning Edition from NPR News. I'm Steve Inskeep.
1: And I'm Michelle Martin.
8: And I'm Angela King. The chairman of the Republican National Committee is excited about the help the GOP is getting on the GOP or the campaign trail. 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
17: It's turnout, turnout, turnout. How do you get the base to show up? You put the president on the ballot. You put him out there.
8: And we'll have more on this in 19 minutes.
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8: All right, let's check your morning sports report. Are you ready for some Thursday night football? I know the 12s are, and hopefully so are the Seahawks. They play the Denver Broncos on the road tonight at 5:15. Meanwhile, the Huskies will play Purdue tomorrow night at 5. Now to hockey. The Kraken are in Florida to take on the Tampa Bay Lightning at 4 this afternoon. And in soccer, the Seattle Sounders will play Montreal Saturday night at 7:30 at Lumen Field. By the way, the Sounders snapped their 9-game unbeaten streak last night after they lost to FC Dallas 1-0. By the way, the rain, yeah, the team will return to the pitch this weekend after a 2-week-long break. They take on the Chicago Stars Sunday afternoon at 4. It's 7:51. Your business news is next.
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21: From Marketplace in Washington, I'm Kimberly Adams. We just got the producer price index for September earlier this morning. It's yet more evidence that inflation is running hot. Producer prices were up 1.3% in a month, more than double what economists forecasted. We saw similar trends in the consumer price index yesterday, but one bright spot? Grocery prices are only rising at about half the overall rate of inflation. There are signs, though, that high diesel prices are beginning to change that. Marketplace's Samantha Fields reports.
22: Even though grocery prices are rising much more slowly than prices in general, William Masters at Tufts says people aren't feeling it.
23: When most people go to the grocery store, what they're seeing is the hangover from the 2022-23 post-COVID inflation that means the shelf prices remain elevated.
22: Groceries are about 30% more expensive now than pre-pandemic, and wages just haven't kept up. Plus, David Ortega at Michigan State says everyone experiences food inflation differently.
24: You know, if you're not buying eggs, you're not benefiting from these lower egg prices. You know, if you're buying some of the fish and seafood that is up significantly over the past year, that's going to hit you a lot harder.
22: Even though overall food inflation is low, he says certain prices are starting to tick up again, like for some frozen foods and fresh fruits and vegetables.
24: These are products that have to be refrigerated, that are perishable, that have to travel long distances.
22: All of which requires expensive diesel. I'm Samantha Fields for Marketplace.
21: The United Nations is out with a new report on how rising borrowing costs are challenging developing nations. Marketplace's Nancy Marshall-Genzer has more.
3: The report from the United Nations Development Program says the median developing country now spends about 9.5% of its revenue on interest payments, the biggest share of revenue in 25 years. At the same time, these countries are dealing with soaring energy prices. They're also trying to prepare for one of the most powerful El Niños on record, which could threaten their harvest and push up food prices. It's expected to cause drought in some parts of the world and flooding in others. Developing nations have been trying to help their citizens cope with the higher price of gas and food through things like subsidies and tax rebates. But the UN says they may not be able to afford to keep doing that, partly because of the high interest rates they're paying on their debt. According to the UN report, without that extra help from the government, quote, about 130 million additional people would have been pushed into poverty worldwide this year. I'm Nancy Marshall-Genzer for Marketplace.
21: Let's do the numbers. The Dow Jones Industrial Average is up 429 points. That's about 0.8%. The S&P 500 is down less than 0.1%. And the NASDAQ is down 0.5%. The 10-year Treasury yield is down at 5.05%. 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The audit, tax, and advisory firm KPMG is out with its new CEO Outlook survey this morning. And no surprise, artificial intelligence is among the issues top of mind. Joining us now to talk about it is Tim Walsh, Chair and CEO of KPMG US. Good morning, Tim.
4: Good morning. It's great to be with you here today, Kimberly.
21: You all surveyed 400 CEOs of large companies for this survey. How big of a deal was AI in this year's results?
4: Well, as you'd expect, it is very, very prominent in the results, and it shows up in a couple of different areas for sure. Innovation, it's certainly around return on investment, it's around governance in the boardroom, and then certainly around cybersecurity risk.
21: Four out of five of the CEOs in your survey said they recognize that AI will change company business models. What are they anticipating?
4: Well, they're anticipating a number of different things. One is how they actually run their businesses, for sure, optimizing processes, cleaning up data, and then, of course, embedding AI technologies to help them be more effective and efficient. But it's also focused on how they bring product to market, regardless of what product that might be. It's getting to innovation faster. And, of course, it's about revising and changing and updating those processes in terms of how you transform a business and how you do that more quickly.
21: One interesting data point in your survey was that CEOs say they plan to continue investing in AI, but only 9% report that current AI models have actually been transformational in their organization. How do you sort of reconcile that gap between what they're spending on AI and actually what they're getting in terms of performance?
4: I mean, if you look back 12 months ago, you would have seen companies potentially and or investors expecting this sort of immediate return on investment. But what we have learned is it's much more complex than that. I mean, AI requires clean data. So data needs to be reviewed, revised, and optimized. And then the AI can be engineered into the processes. So these things are not overnight. They do take time. But I will tell you that I have not met a CEO that doesn't feel confident that over time, the technology will help them improve their businesses.
21: Do you find that this new world of AI that we're in is changing what it means to be a CEO?
4: That's an interesting question for sure. So the answer to that is yes, but I would also say, I mean, it's not just technology. The dynamic environment out there is incredible. It's technology advancement, but it's also geopolitical, geoeconomic risk that CEOs are facing. And, you know, what I do hear constantly, and I know from my own business, is that the ability to move quickly, the ability to be more agile is at the forefront of CEOs as they're thinking about how to manage their businesses.
21: Tim Walsh is CEO at KPMG. Thank you so much.
4: Thank you.
21: In Washington, I'm Kimberly Adams with the Marketplace Morning Report from APM American Public Media.
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8: Good morning, everyone. Angela King here. Well, we've got 51 degrees in Seattle right now. And yeah, it's pretty foggy out there. That being said, you might want to check the status of your flight if you're flying out of SeaTac Airport this morning. We've seen a few delays and just a few cancellations as well. Can't confirm if they are tied to the fog. Nonetheless, it's foggy, and we're expecting the fog to lift later on this morning. Sunny day on the way today with highs near 70 degrees.
2: Good morning. President Trump promised 30 Republicans in close races he would help them out. So far, he's only campaigned with a few. Is he helping them by staying away? It's Morning Edition from NPR News. The president seems to be ignoring an inflation report that showed consumer prices rising even more than expected. I'm Steve Inskeep.
1: And I'm Michelle Martin. He keeps talking about the things he's done that actually helped drive those prices up. Also, the turmoil in a FEMA program helping LA fire victims. And we run down some of the ideas to fix Social Security, including putting all that money in the stock market. It's Thursday, October 15th. On this day in 1976, Walter Mondale debated Bob Dole, a first for vice presidential candidates. News is next.
6: Live from NPR News in Washington, I'm Corva Coleman. President Trump says the execution of the convicted Fort Hood shooter, former Army officer Nidal Hassan, will not be streamed live. NPR's Franco Ordonez reports the reversal follows widespread outcry.
7: President Trump approved of the execution of Hassan by firing squad. He said he thought the streaming of the execution might have been a strong deterrent. But he announced this morning that many good and well-meaning people would rather not watch him die. He wrote, quote, "He will die as scheduled by firing squad, but this event will not be streamed." The announcement is likely to bring some relief to critics who raise concerns about stoking anti-American propaganda and that the U.S. was following in the footsteps of regimes in Iran and Afghanistan that carried out public executions. 8 out of 10 Americans oppose the idea of live streaming the execution, according to an ABC News Washington Post poll. Franco Ordonez, NPR News.
6: Ukraine's defense ministry says soldiers are reporting that Elon Musk's military-grade Starlink service is operating normally today. That is after unexpected speed restrictions yesterday. NPR's Joanna Kakissis reports from Kyiv that Musk suggested the U.S. government was behind the restrictions.
9: Ukraine's defense ministry says it's working to, quote, clarify all causes and circumstances of Wednesday's restrictions on Starshield, the military-grade version of Starlink. Military units reported that the restrictions complicated the work of drone and air defense teams. Speaking to NPR on Tuesday, Ukrainian President Volodymyr Zelensky said he hopes Starlink's services to Ukraine are not cut off.
11: It will be a problem for us. We pay for this. It's important for people to have connection.
9: Zelensky wrote on social media today that Russia scaled up its attacks, knowing the speed of Ukraine's defensive capabilities were, quote, artificially restricted. Joanna Kakissis, NPR News, Kyiv.
6: Saudi Arabia has issued alerts across the southern parts of its country near Yemen. That's after Houthi rebels in Yemen fired at the headquarters of the Saudi oil company Aramco. NPR's Aya Batraoui reports this comes days after the deadliest attack on Saudi Arabia in more than a decade.
0: The Houthis, who are backed by Iran, say they were striking Aramco's offices in response to Saudi jets bombing an oil facility in Yemen's capital of Sana'a and other fuel sites Tuesday. And the Houthis and Saudis both say they struck each other's oil sites because they're used to support military operations. The Saudis are carrying out a major offensive with Yemeni government forces against the Houthis. And the Houthis say Saudi Arabia has launched more than 2,000 airstrikes on Yemen in past weeks, killing civilians.
6: NPR's Aya Batraoui reporting. 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
8: This is KUOW News. I'm Angela King. A federal judge has temporarily blocked the Trump administration from closing U.S. Forest Service offices or forcing employees to relocate. The order pauses the administration's plans to eliminate the U.S. Forest Service's Pacific Northwest Regional Headquarters in Portland. A revised plan announced last month already reinstated the Forest Service research labs in Seattle and Wenatchee. A Falls City teenager charged with killing his parents and three siblings will be tried as an adult. KUOW's Casey Martin has more on yesterday's ruling.
12: King County Superior Court Judge Veronica Galvan said Wednesday that the state only moves the most serious alleged crimes by a juvenile to an adult trial.
13: This case meets that standard due to both the extraordinary nature of the allegations and the respondent's significant mental health needs.
12: 2 years ago this month, the defendant allegedly shot and killed his family early in the morning. He then called 911 and said his little brother had shot everyone. But one of his sisters who survived ran to a neighbor's house and said her eldest brother was the shooter. The teen facing charges was 15 at the time, and state prosecutors pushed for him to be tried as an adult. The boy's attorneys

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3: Thousands of people who lost their homes last year in the Southern California wildfires are still trying to get federal funding to rebuild. We'll bring you that full report in 13 minutes. Keep it here with KUOW, 94.9 Seattle's NPR News Station. We're expecting a mostly sunny day today. Once the fog burns off, highs forecast to top out right around 70 degrees. And we are expecting similar conditions tomorrow, with temperatures being slightly warmer.
4: It's Morning Edition from NPR News. I'm Michelle Martin.
5: And I'm Steve Inskeep. President Trump is campaigning as if he were on the ballot. He held two rallies yesterday and has another one scheduled for tomorrow. NPR's Tamara Keith reports on what his travel schedule reveals about how he views the campaign.
6: Early in September, President Trump gathered Republicans running in competitive races for a dinner in the White House Rose Garden. Prime-aged beef burgers were on the menu as the president made a pledge to spend the final 30 days before the midterms campaigning for them.
7: I'm going to go to every one of those 35 places, and we're going to see if we can get everyone elected.
6: The White House hasn't clarified which 35 places the president was talking about that night, but they did release a list of about 30 Republicans who were at that dinner. Since then, Trump has only campaigned with a handful of them. Rather than focus on swing states and swing districts, as Trump had said he would do, this fall his travel schedule has taken him to a lot of Republican territory.
7: And hello to the great state of Texas. Thank you. Thank you. Ohio, we love you. God bless you. So, ladies and gentlemen of Nebraska, special place. I love it. Well, thank you very much. Hello, Montana. We love you, Montana. We love you.
6: And last weekend, Trump wondered aloud why he was holding a rally in deep red Tennessee.
7: These guys are all going to win. These congressmen are phenomenal. So I'm saying, what the hell am I doing in Tennessee? And in a way, I'm here because you want to reward the places that have automatically treated you well.
6: President Trump is spending a lot of time in red states, even making the very long trip to Alaska.
7: This is worth the 8 hours in a plane. And don't forget, I got 8 hours going back, too. Give me credit for that.
6: And next week, he's campaigning in Kansas. There are a couple of things at play here. Republicans are on defense in a lot of states where they've traditionally won without much trouble. And regardless of what he said a month ago about going everywhere, Trump's team is picking locations where he can activate the Republican base in places where he's done well in the past.
8: Just a lot of excitement, a lot of momentum building up on the ground here. Good energy.
6: I caught Republican Party Chairman Joe Gruters on the phone from Trump's rally yesterday in Arizona.
8: It's turnout, turnout, turnout. How do you get the base to show up? You put the president on the ballot. You put him out there.
6: As for Trump's message, it doesn't change much from stop to stop. There are the greatest hits, his past election wins, his one big beautiful bill, and a walk down memory lane from right before he launched the war with Iran, when gas prices were cheaper.
7: And I'm in Iowa, driving down the road, $1.95 a gallon, $1.85 at the second station a gallon.
6: Next Tuesday, he's set to campaign in Greenville, North Carolina. There's a congressional district there that was redrawn to favor Republicans as part of Trump's mid-decade redistricting push. Anderson Clayton is chair of the North Carolina Democratic

0: Democratic Party.
1: And I think it's going to backfire on them this year in every way, shape, and form. And I think that's why you see Donald Trump coming down in North Carolina, is because he knows that his policies have been unpopular. He's trying to drive up any amount of support that he possibly can at the last minute. But I don't think that North Carolinians are going to fall for it again.
0: She says Democratic voters are motivated. Polls show that, too. The question is whether Trump still has enough juice to pull Republican candidates over the finish line. Tamara Keith, NPR News.
2: Let's turn now to a veteran political analyst who can pull some of these threads together. Ron Brownstein is an opinion columnist for Bloomberg and a senior political analyst for CNN. Ron, good morning.
3: Hey, good morning. Good to be with you.
2: So as we just heard from Tam, President Trump and Vice President J.D. Vance are spending time in states you would not think they'd be worried about: Alaska, Kansas, North Carolina, Oklahoma, Montana yesterday. Does that effort line up with what the polls say their party needs?
3: Yeah, look, I would say what the president and the vice president are doing is defensive, but not delusional, right? I mean, it's two sides of the same coin. I mean, the opportunity for Democrats in this election is that President Trump's approval rating has declined, not only among groups that move toward him in 2024, but among core Republican constituencies in a way that was not true in 2018. And so it is a sign of weakness that the president is having to fortify places like Alaska and Ohio and Iowa and Texas, much less Kansas and Nebraska and Montana. But it is also a reality that there is a pool of Republican voters in these places, people who have voted Republican in the past, who may be disillusioned in his second term, and maybe he may be capable of prompting the polls. The flip side, of course, is that even in these places that he won, he is almost certainly below 50% in approval today.
2: So on another note, big super PACs like the Congressional Leadership Fund and MAGA Inc. are pulling away from congressional reelection campaigns for Representative Tom Kaine Jr. in New Jersey and Marionette Miller Meeks in Iowa. How do you see that?
3: I see it as an extension of what we just talked about, that Republicans are trying to draw a firewall, but they are trying to build the firewall pretty deep into red territory. I mean, any place that is that Trump won narrowly, any House district in particular that Trump won narrowly in 2024 is going to be very hard to fortify. You know, I mean, the key dynamic that drives modern midterm elections above anything else are assessments of the sitting president. I mean, views of how the president who is actually in office is performing matter a lot more than views of the party that is out of office. I mean, that was true in 2018, 2010, 2006. And as a result, if Trump is, his approval rating is probably 10 points, maybe 15 points lower than his vote in some places today, and that's just a really deep hole for Republicans to climb out of.
2: So what does that mean? They're moving out of districts that they think are marginal? Is that the idea?
3: Yeah,
2: to sort of focus, to move that money into places where they feel like,
3: well,
2: okay, I can shore up the base, or maybe I can boost my turnout.
3: They're moving the firewall deeper into red territory, is the bottom line, in both the House and the Senate.
2: So the Brennan Center for Justice, which is a law and policy think tank, says the amount of super PAC money and dark money pouring into Republican campaigns is breaking records this cycle. Dark money meaning they don't have to disclose where it came from. Any sense of how that's influencing what voters are thinking?
3: This money is really being spent above all to get voters to focus on cultural issues where they still have hesitations with Democrats rather than their overwhelming economic frustrations with the performance of Trump. Voters draw an unusually direct link between his specific policies, particularly the war, the tariffs, the Medicaid cuts, the ACA cuts, and their economic distress. And Republicans in Congress have left their fingerprints on those policies.
2: Well, to that end, last question I have for you. You know, on Tuesday, Vice President J.D. Vance at a campaign rally insinuated that Texas Democratic Senate candidate James Tallarico is gay, clearly intending that to be a negative. Republican mailers are also describing Democrats as socialist, radical socialists, even when they don't identify as such. So, you know, some of this isn't new. Like, I remember, you and I both remember 1986 when Linda Chavez running against Barbara Mikulski called her a San Francisco Democrat, that there was, you know, she said it was just because she was a liberal, but that was not how it was seen. But does this tell you something about the tenor of our discourse now?
3: Well, again, so, you know, in terms of its immediate tactical electoral strategy and implications. It is an attempt to basically shift voters in these red-leaning places back toward cultural divides where more of them probably side with Republicans than Democrats. It's really hard to get voters to focus on, I think, anything other than their economic distress when they are feeling so squeezed economically. I would say, I think, that in this election, trying to change the subject is just very hard. It's just very hard when people are feeling this level of economic distress. And again, you may be able to do it, but the places where you would do it are pretty deep into Republican terrain. There's a lot of room for the wave to wash over the wall before it reaches that destination.
2: That is Ron Brownstein, opinion columnist for Bloomberg and a senior political analyst for CNN. Ron, thanks as always.
3: Thanks for having me.
4: Let's focus now on Nebraska, where Democrats are seeking to flip a congressional seat held by Republicans for a decade. Five-term Republican Congressman Don Bacon is retiring, and last night the two candidates fighting for his seat faced off. Here's Nebraska Public Media's Molly Ashford.
5: The race to represent Nebraska's 2nd congressional district started off as a toss-up. It's a unique seat, since Don Bacon was able to hold on to power even as a majority of the district voted for Democratic candidates in the last two presidential elections. Now, ratings from organizations like the Cook Political Report and Inside Elections are increasingly confident in a victory for Democrat Denise Powell. Both candidates emphasized bipartisanship during Wednesday's debate, even as they sparred on issues like immigration, health care, and outside PAC spending. They also tried to paint one another as too extreme, with Republican Brinker Harding saying Powell was too far left.
6: My opponent has endorsed AOC twice. That's the queen of socialism. That's not what America is. That's not what I'm going to let America become.
5: Harding faces the challenge of finding a middle ground between embracing President Donald Trump and carving out a moderate lane in an increasingly Democratic district. The district encompasses the Omaha area and parts of surrounding more rural counties. Last night, Powell tied Harding to Trump. Trump endorsed Harding back in April.
7: My opponent is endorsed by Trump. He says Trump is doing great things. He thinks the tariff policy is great. He was supportive of this war in Iran, and it is crushing our neighbors.
5: Powell previously ran a political action committee at the state level and worked on progressive campaigns across Nebraska. Harding is the vice president of the Omaha City Council. Super PACs for both Democrats and Republicans have scaled back their ad spending in the district in recent weeks and reallocated that money to other races. Powell's campaign sees that as a sign that she has a strong lead. Though Democrats are feeling optimistic, polls and predictions have been wrong in the district before. The race was rated as leaning Democratic in 2024, and Bacon's Democratic challengers often polled ahead of him. But Bacon still held on to his seat. For NPR News, I'm Molly Ashford in Lincoln, Nebraska.

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1: And this is KUOW 94.9 Seattle. A GOP strategist says President Trump is making a big mistake by downplaying a rise in the inflation numbers.
2: The best thing the president can do right now is to acknowledge inflation is too high, and then he's going to work every day to try and bring that down.
1: And we'll have more on this in 15 minutes.
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1: It's 8:20. Good morning, everyone. I'm Angela King with a look at some of the stories we are following today. The White House's new artificial intelligence task force is meeting for the first time today. We don't know what's exactly on the agenda, but U.S. Senator Maria Cantwell of Washington State and a Republican senator from South Dakota are both urging the group to strengthen federal safety standards when it comes to AI and expand the independent testing and development of defensive AI tools. Elections officials in Snohomish County are telling voters do not be worried about a typo on their ballot return envelopes. The word general in the phrase general election in the upper corner of the envelope is misspelled. Nonetheless, those ballot envelopes and the ballots themselves are valid and will be accepted. This is KUOW News.
4: 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From BritBox, now streaming the new season of Ludwig. All the pieces are falling into place as John Ludwig Taylor solves murder cases like a game of chess in this BritBox original mystery. Ludwig Season 2, now streaming at BritBox.com. 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
0: It's Morning Edition from NPR News. I'm Steve Inskeep.
5: And I'm Michelle Martin. Good morning. There are red flag fire warnings in Southern California today in some of the communities that burned in wildfires last year. And this comes as a FEMA lifeline for wildfire survivors could run out of money by the end of the month. NPR's Kirk Sigler reports.
6: Almost 2 years since the Eaton Fire, and homes are finally being rebuilt on Sofia Vidal's hilly street in Altadena.
7: I saw all of these houses burn right before my eyes. It's good to see everything rebuilt. Unfortunately, at this time, I'm not one of them, but I'm hoping to get there soon.
6: It's been one setback after another for Vidal. Insurance, finding a competent architect, inflation making everything more expensive. Well, one rock through all this has been her disaster case manager, who's lately been connecting her to legal help because a neighbor rebuilt too close to her collapsing retaining wall.
7: It's nice to have somebody hold my hand along the way as far as what could be done, or maybe help us find some grants, some financing, to make sure that we don't run out of money in the middle.
6: Through FEMA grants, states assign personal case managers to victims like Vidal after huge disasters. Now, hundreds of survivors, including Vidal, are stuck in construction purgatory. That's because the feds have yet to deliver all of their promised aid. Antonio Manning chairs the Eaton Fire Collaborative Long-Term Recovery Group. It's a disaster aid network supporting victims.
8: We're asking the federal government to stand up and be accountable and responsible, and at least be accountable and responsible for what you said you were going to do.
6: After weeks of uncertainty, FEMA has now said it will reimburse California for about $13 million for the disaster case management program, but that's still $6 million less than what the state has said it needs to keep it going. Manning, who also is waiting to rebuild, says the program may be small in the big picture of the daunting recovery across L.A., but it's been a lifeline for a lot of people.
8: There's no amount that is too small in terms of being able to assist someone.
6: In a statement, FEMA told NPR the Trump administration is continuing to support fire survivors in California. And to date, the agency says it's helped some 3,000 people through its disaster case management program. Mary Ann Tierney was FEMA's acting deputy director until last year. She says this fight may be less about politics and more about the bureaucratic problems with the program itself.
9: I imagine some of the frustration is the amount of time it took to get the program turned on and spun up.
6: It takes states a long time to apply for FEMA grants, then find a state agency to run it effectively, then determine who qualifies.
9: And now with the period of performance for this program typically being 24 months, it's in its wind down phase, but there are still survivors that likely need assistance.
6: Tierney left FEMA last year after President Trump started saying the agency should be dismantled. The Trump administration has since said it wants to shift the financial burden of disaster recovery to states. Kathleen Tierney, no relation to the former FEMA official, is a disaster recovery expert at the University of Colorado. She says it's not realistic to expect states to absorb all the technical expertise of FEMA, an agency itself that's in turmoil.
10: You have people from FEMA being laid off, taking early retirement, being reassigned to ICE. There's churn in the top leadership. There's churn in DHS leadership.
6: The Trump administration says it has sent about $6 billion in total aid to L.A. fire victims so far, but that's less than half of what California Governor Gavin Newsom has requested. Whether the delay in rebuilding is due to politics or red tape, in Altadena, Sofia Vidal feels caught in the middle.
11: Sometimes we talk with friends or distant relatives and they're saying, oh, you guys have been receiving a lot of help. And we're like, we have not received any help. All the fire aid, someone's receiving it. As a survivor, I could tell you it has not been us.
6: This was her home of 28 years. She had planned to retire here. Now she doesn't know when she'll rebuild. Kirk Sigler, NPR News, Los Angeles.
0: This time of year, some city people drive out to the country to pick apples. An organization called The Giving Grove is offering fruit grown right in cities. Here's Frank Morris of our member station KCUR.
12: I've noticed that they're way juicier when they come fresh off.
13: Just up the patched asphalt parking lot of a 100-year-old school building, Kansas City Academy students are plucking jujubes, green and brown fruits no bigger than a golf ball.
14: They have like a hint of sweetness. They're my favorite like yoink it and eat it snack.
13: Alex Ledford, a ninth grader, is filling a basket alongside senior Nova Henry.
14: I feel like a fairy tale princess every lunch because I get to go out and just feast on little treats.
15: We can literally just eat them straight off the treat whenever we want during lunch. It's awesome.
13: And the science teacher here, Janet Porter, says the students got help planting this tiny fig, apple, pear, and jujube orchard.
16: The Giving Grove is a wonderful partner for us. They do training, they do workshops. If I ever have any questions, they're just a phone call away and they'll be here.
13: The Kansas City nonprofit has branched out across the country. Marketing director Sarah Sickage says it's helped plant 14,000 fruit and nut trees in 17 cities from Seattle to Atlanta.
17: People have an easy time falling in love with what we're doing. You know, planting fruit trees is something everyone can agree with.
13: Giving Grove founder Kevin Berzer says the group helps local community garden organizations make the leap to planting and tending fruit trees, sharing know-how and providing seed money for equipment and staffing. Corporate donations supply most of the Giving Grove's funding. Volunteers do almost all of the labor. It's a winning formula. Almost 850 Giving Grove orchards are already producing more than 2.5 million pounds of fruit and nuts a year. And Berzer says the organization's fielding invitations from all over.
18: Some environments are more challenging, yes. Growing them in Brooklyn may be a lot different than growing them in Utah, no doubt. But the same concepts apply.
13: That is turning unused land into little neighborhood parks and growing free organic food for the picking. Berza says that could work just about anywhere. For NPR News, I'm Frank Morris in Kansas City.
0: Oh, love this music. Los Tigres del Norte performing at NPR's Tiny Desk. 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
1: And this is KUOW 94.9 Seattle's NPR News Station. People in some European countries are going to have to wait to try out some new AI features because of strict consumer protection laws there. More on this in 15 minutes.
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1: We've got 52 degrees in Seattle at 8:30. Still kind of foggy out there in some areas, but you should start seeing the sunshine soon. Highs today forecast to top out right around 70 degrees.
21: Live from NPR News, I'm Lakshmi Singh. President Trump has called off plans to live stream a former Army major's execution by firing squad. The president made the announcement on Truth Social after plans to live stream the execution drew criticism from Democrats and Republicans. Vice President J.D. Vance was among the Republicans who said he would not watch the execution. Adil Malik Hassan is scheduled to be executed in December. The former Army psychiatrist was convicted of carrying out a mass shooting at Fort Hood in 2009. Nidal Hassan killed 13 people and injured 32 others. Officials are reacting to reports that SpaceX temporarily restricted access to its Starshield in Ukraine, affecting the country's war efforts against Russia. NPR spoke with Democratic Congressman Mike Wigley of Illinois.
22: I'm certainly not getting any information from the Trump administration. Yesterday, the ranking member of the Intel Committee, Mr. Himes, announced that we had received no notification of any change in posture with respect to intelligence support to Ukraine, even though the administration is legally obligated to inform us of that. So I'm responding to what the Ukrainians are saying.
21: The Labor Department reports wholesale prices were 6.3% higher in September than they were the year before. Gasoline and diesel prices have been surging. 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
1: This is KUOW News. I'm Angela King. Some Seattle Council members want the city to set aside $8 million for new services to help survivors of domestic and sexual violence. Council member Alexis Mercedes Rink is sponsoring the bill that would help stabilize and expand prevention and other programs. Meanwhile, Council member Dion Foster has put another proposal on the table that calls for creating one-time resources for the city attorney's office. Those are being proposed to help the city attorney reduce a backlog of more than 1,700 police reports involving domestic violence, child abuse, and elder abuse. State officials are warning an invasive beetle that can kill ash trees has now shown up in eastern Washington. The metallic green emerald ash borer was first spotted in Vancouver, Washington last month, but now it's showing up in Walla Walla. The U.S. Department of Agriculture says the emerald ash borer has killed more than 100 million ash trees across the country. And right now there is no proven way to eradicate the pest. So the State Department of Agriculture is urging homeowners not to plant any new ash trees. Finally, people across the state are getting ready to participate in today's Great Washington Shakeout Earthquake Drill. This is part of the global earthquake drill that will take place at 10:15 this morning. KUOW will be participating in today's event and will air the emergency alert system siren at 10:15. That's when everyone across the state will be asked to drop, cover, and hold on. This is KUOW News.
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0: It's Morning Edition from NPR News. I'm Steve Inskeep.
4: And I'm Michelle Martin. Good morning. The latest inflation report had bad news for President Trump and his party. Inflation grew to 3.7% in September. That's slightly higher than the forecast. And that's the last read on the consumer price index we will get before the midterm elections next month. But President Trump doesn't seem to be focused on those numbers. NPR White House correspondent Deepa Shivram is focusing on what this could all mean. And she's here with us now. Hi, Deepa.
5: Hi, good morning.
4: So what is President Trump saying about inflation?
5: Yeah, so when he was asked about the inflation report yesterday by reporters, Trump said, quote, "We're doing great," which is a message that is not in line with what voters feel. The inflation report did reflect that reality of what voters are feeling. It showed high costs of things like oil used to heat homes and the cost of air travel. And polling shows that voters are blaming Trump for the economy and those high prices.
4: So the president has been traveling around the country campaigning for Republicans. Is he telling voters the same thing he's telling reporters, that the economy is great?
5: Yeah, that's pretty much what his message has been. Trump keeps talking up what he says are his administration's successes, like going to war with Iran, which I'll note is unpopular and drove up costs. He also keeps talking about tariffs, which were also unpopular and drove up costs. And more recently, he's been pushing this newer message of saying the economy would be worse under Democrats.
23: If the Democrats win, you will have a 1929-style economic depression. You will go into a depression.
5: And Trump pairs comments like that, Michelle, with his pledge that he's been saying repeatedly in rallies just in the last several weeks to pay Americans $5,000 if Republicans keep control of Congress. That would be very costly and likely require approval from Congress. But Trump argues that he can do something like that because he says he's bringing money into the country and he says Democrats wouldn't be able to.
4: You know, the economy used to be Trump's strongest messaging point. It is one of the reasons that he was elected again in 2024. At least that's what voters told us. What happened?
5: Yeah, I mean, it was. This was something that Trump could talk about and voters really responded to. I talked to Brendan Steinhauser. He's a GOP strategist about this. And this is what he told me.
24: Inflation has a big impact on regular folks who are just trying to put food on the table, pay the bills and that sort of thing. And so they have kind of a short memory. If you're not producing policies that get costs down and make people's lives better in the near term, they're going to hold the president and his party in power accountable.
5: And he says he thinks Trump and Republicans will pay a political price this year. He says similar to how Democrats got treated in the last election.
4: So we've been talking about the president's travels. We just heard him in Arizona. He was in New York, Alaska, and Montana. A trip to Kansas is coming up soon. Any sense of whether his presence on the campaign trail is actually helping Republicans?
5: Yeah, to your point, he's been doing a lot of rallies to try and drum up enthusiasm and voter turnout in red states. Trump said yesterday he's aiming for more than 30 rallies before the midterms. And he says the rallies so far have, quote, changed everything. He thinks they're really supporting Republicans who previously might have thought that they were in trouble in their races. But, you know, on the messaging front, Steinhauser, the strategist I spoke to, says that Trump's rhetoric isn't really helping Republicans. He says Trump needs to acknowledge the economic pain people are feeling more directly. And he says he's going to work, you know, to bring down prices and that would help resonate with voters. But as you heard, Trump's not exactly doing that. He's also telling voters to pretend that he's on the ballot this year, which in the past has been helpful for Republicans. But this year with Trump's low poll numbers, it's still sort of a wait and see to see how helpful his presence really is on the campaign trail.
4: That is NPR's Deepa Shivram. Deepa, thank you.
5: Thank you.
0: Some other news now. Social Security faces a test. To be more precise, Congress faces a test as to whether they will address a problem with Social Security. Just 6 years from now, the program for seniors will not have enough money to make full payments. From NPR's Planet Money podcast, Erica Barris tells us why the accounts are running low and what the potential fixes are.
25: The first reason Social Security is running out of money,
7: the baby boomers. They are retiring, collecting their Social Security payments, and living longer. And there are a lot of them, including Steve Goss, who for 52 years was an actuary for the Social Security Administration.
8: Social Security is spending more on benefits now than it is taking in revenue.
7: That seems like a problem.
8: That is definitely a problem.
7: Social Security is like a checking account. All workers pay into it, and you need at least as much money coming in as going out. But we've been spending more than saving since 2010. And in 6 years, payments to retirees could be cut by 22%. But there are proposals for how to generate more money, like raising the payroll tax. You know, the money that comes out of your paycheck for Social Security. That alone would solve the whole problem. Now, Steve isn't partial to any one specific idea. He's more like, sure, but it's up to the American people and obviously Congress. So we could raise the tax or do a combination of things, such as raising the retirement age. How feasible would it be to actually implement this?
8: Very feasible. I mean, Social Security is already receiving all the information it needs to be able to affect this if it were enacted.
7: Or the way it works now, if you earn more than $184,500 a year, you don't pay Social Security payroll tax on any earnings above that annually. So why not tax those people more? That could help. Or with people having fewer babies, maybe more immigration. Get more workers to pay into the program.
8: Yes, historically, no question that positive net immigration has been a plus for the United States. It's almost like having had a higher birth rate 25 or 30 years ago.
7: Steve says the longer we wait to fix it, the worse the problem will be, because this great economic experiment just doesn't have a quick fix solution. But we at Planet Money had one last idea for an easy fix. Social Security still has a couple trillion dollars left. Why not invest it in the stock market? As Steve says, the U.S. did talk about it a bunch in the 1990s. And back then, Canada actually did it.
8: And as it happens, that investment fund has grown since the 1990s to the point now where I was just talking with the folks in Canada recently. Their trust fund that has been built up with equities is now equal in size to 25% of their gross domestic product.
7: Wow.
8: So that was a wise move, and they have much benefited from it.
7: But now, if the U.S. were to do it, there actually wouldn't be enough benefit because the fund is so depleted. We are spending it down every single day. So too late for us, but happy for you, Canada. Erica Barris, NPR News.
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1: It's 8:43. A record number of people hopped on board a cruise ship during this year's cruise ship season, but cruise lines themselves are being pressured to make sure their vessels aren't so hard on the environment. KUOW's John Ryan will bring you that report in 9 minutes.
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1: Folks who use Sound Transit's 2 Line might be keeping an eye out for any stray deer. That's because one decided to take a little stroll on the tracks near the Wilburton station in Bellevue yesterday afternoon. And if you listen closely to that video being shared on social media, you can actually hear the deer's hooves on the tracks as the train operator blows the horn to try to scare it away. But the deer just kept trotting on along, and it's believed it eventually ran off into a nearby wooded area. We have 52 degrees in Seattle at 8:44. We are expecting morning fog to burn off shortly, give way to sunny skies. Highs today near 70 degrees, slightly warmer conditions tomorrow.

0: Good morning. I'm Michelle Martin. Here's a question worth $100,000. During George Washington's presidency, farmers resisted a federal tax on distilled spirits. What was the name of their uprising? Middle schooler Peter Daniel from Colorado knew in the finals of the National Civics Bee last night. It's the Whiskey Rebellion if you're playing at home. Daniel only got stumped when asked what he was going to do now. He recovered, though. I don't know, he said. I'm going to find out soon. It's Morning Edition.
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2: Europe may have weeks of paid vacation, quaint walkable cities, and incredible affordable local wines, but there's something the continent lacks, besides ice cubes and AC. I'm talking about shiny new big tech products. Take Apple's revamped Siri, Meta's Muse, or OpenAI's competing AI assistant, Dots. They've all launched in the US and in some cases other markets, but largely not the EU, which has a network of tech regulations targeting data protection, interoperability, and AI. Here to explain is Max von Thun, director of the antitrust think tank Open Markets Institute Europe.
4: You know, if you think of how we think about vaccines, right, we would always want to be sure that these things had actually been tested for safety before they're released onto the market. And so I think the approach that Europe is taking more so is to take the approach that we take in other industries, which is to say, okay, if you want to release this new product, whether it's an AI agent or a new social media platform, you know, you have to comply with these basic standards on things like privacy, on things like safety. And I would say that's a pretty reasonable trade-off to make. You know, the companies always start by saying, oh, we don't know when we're going to release this. We might never release it. And then usually a couple of months later, you see it being released, often with some new features for consumers that actually, I would say, sort of make them safer. So yeah, I think it's a reasonable trade-off, but some might disagree.
2: How much do you think that these sort of feature delays represent genuine difficulty with compliance?
4: It is a mixture of things. I think part of it is a negotiating tactic by the companies because they face more regulation in Europe these days. And, you know, like any business, they're not particularly happy with having to comply with new rules that might reduce some of their profits. And just to give you, you know, one example, Apple recently introduced live translation to AirPods. And that was one of the products that they delayed in Europe. And then I think about 3 months later, they released it, but it included some new features on interoperability, which is a kind of technical term, but basically means that you can use that feature with other devices that you have that are not only Apple, right? So as a consumer, you know, you have these new rights that you don't have in the US.
2: Here in the US, there has been growing and I would say surprisingly bipartisan support to regulate big tech and particularly AI. You lived in the US during your college years. Given, you know, the EU's experience with this regulation debate, what would you say to, you know, American voters and American policymakers that they should keep in mind?
4: I think ultimately, you know, it's important to remember that a lot of these challenges that we're facing from these technologies that are evolving so quickly are the same, whether in Europe or the United States or indeed many other parts of the world. And actually, in Europe, there is a little bit of because of Europeans' concerns about falling behind the US, there's a kind of, in a way, rush to try and accelerate AI adoption. And I think Europeans should also be looking at some of the early negative consequences that we're seeing in the US, you know, from things like data center buildouts and also try and learn from that. So I think both sides really should learn from each other rather than kind of trying to go completely solo.
2: That's Max von Thun at the Open Markets Institute. Jesus Alvarado produced this episode. I'm Megan McCarty-Carino, and that's Marketplace Tech. This is APM.
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6: The Trump administration continues to put pressure on Ukraine, which just regained access to a program that helps it with its drone arsenal. 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
6: People wanting to will get a chance tonight to weigh in on planned routes and station locations for the light rail extension from Linwood. Sound Transit's going to hold a public hearing at 5:30 tonight at the Carl Gibson Center. This is the second of three scheduled public hearings. Sound Transit is also accepting written online comments as well through November 2nd. By the way, the Carl Gibson Center is in Everett. It's 8:51.

0: And thanks for joining us for Morning Edition. I'm Angela King. The record-breaking 2026 cruise ship season in Seattle is now in the books. It wrapped up Sunday with nearly 1 million people hopping on board a ship in Seattle. The movement of these floating resorts, though, through the sea can have big impacts on the environment, from them hitting whales to heating up the planet. And now cruise lines are under pressure to do less harm. Our story begins along the Inside Passage from Washington to Alaska with KUOW's John Ryan standing on a beach.
1: Late at night here in British Columbia's Broughton Archipelago, it's so quiet that you can hear whales breathing offshore. Occasionally, that stillness is pierced by the sounds of a floating city.
2: That was a cruise ship sounding its horn in the pre-dawn fog. Sometimes on the Inside Passage, tourism and nature collide, and not in a good way. Last month, a cruise ship from Seattle steamed into Sitka, Alaska. Draped across its bow was the carcass of an endangered fin whale the ship had hit.
3: That's quite sad, isn't it? Yeah, when you think about, you know, what we're all here for.
2: Scottish passenger Lee Page was on his first trip to Alaska. He spoke with public radio station KCAW.
3: There's an announcement this morning from the captain just saying that there's an issue with a whale at the front of the ship and that it was going to be inspected by local authorities.
2: Cruise lines want to avoid hitting whales, even if only for the delays and distress it brings to their passengers. In Seattle, the European cruise line MSC just started Alaska cruises this year. The Swiss company invited reporters aboard its ship called the Poesia while it was docked in Seattle.
4: We've just returned from one of our 7-day-long cruises up to Alaska.
2: Maria Snell is a marine mammal observer on board the Poesia. MSC brought Snell aboard for a month to study how whales react to the big ships and come up with new tactics for avoiding collisions.
4: Thousands of whales are killed as a result of collisions with vessels every year. There's still quite a big gap in our knowledge in terms of how whales actually behave around a large vessel.
2: Marine mammal experts say most collisions go unreported or even unnoticed by the giant ships that hit whales. Speed is a big factor. A cruise ship like the Poesia can go 23 miles per hour.
5: I imagine speed is kind of important for passengers' experience.
4: Exactly. So ships do have a schedule to stick to, and so in some instances they do need to be going quite fast to get to where they need to be on time.
2: Most summer visitors to Alaska arrive on a cruise ship. On a cruise in August, the Poesia found itself surrounded by at least 10 orcas. A passenger named Patricia from the island of Martinique was thrilled.
6: Yes, we were lucky to see whales, orca, sea lion.
2: She says though the ship was very large, the wildlife and scenery were
6: very beautiful, extraordinary. And if we want to go and see Alaska, we must take a boat. Mais ils font le maximum d'efforts.
2: As she switches to French, Patricia says she thinks the cruise ships do all they can to lessen their impact on the environment.
6: Je pense.
2: Cruise lines say their ships obey all speed limits, even voluntary ones. Their crews are trained to slow down if they see a whale. Still, 2 years ago, another MSC ship sailed into New York's Brooklyn Harbor with the endangered whale it had struck and killed on its bow. Most of the Inside Passage doesn't have speed limits. There are a few places near the ports of Seattle and Vancouver that have voluntary speed limits to protect whales. Those ports say about 85% of cruise ships respect those limits. That's a better participation rate than cargo ships, which are also asked to slow down for whales. Environmental activists urge mandatory speed limits, not just to protect whales, but to tackle another major impact of cruise ships, their energy consumption. Thousands of passengers are shepherded through Seattle's Smith Cove Cruise Terminal as two cruise ships load and unload. If you've never been on a cruise ship, their size is kind of mind-blowing, even a relatively modest-sized one like the Poesia. It carries about 3,000 passengers and 1,000 crew. Still, its many entertainment features include 3 swimming pools and a 1,200-seat theater. All those amenities give passengers lots of things to do. They also add to the ship's size, mass, and fuel consumption.
7: I think most people are unaware of how massively harmful these ships are.
2: Elizabeth Burton is a retired mathematician and an anti-cruise ship activist with Seattle Cruise Control.
7: They're really bad for the climate. They emit air pollution and water pollution. They're a public health menace. Yeah, I'll stop there.
2: During the six-month cruise season, Seattle-based cruises put out as much climate pollution as the entire city of Seattle. That's according to a report from the Seattle Cruise Control Group. Their tally includes the ship's own fossil fuel burning and that of passengers flying to Seattle for their cruises. A large majority of Seattle cruise passengers fly here to see Alaska. Cruise lines say they've been investing heavily in new ships that can run on cleaner fuel and burn less fuel altogether. The industry now relies primarily on a thick, tar-like fuel called heavy fuel oil. Washington State has effectively banned cruise ships from using the heavy fuel in state waters. Cruise line MSC has stopped using the heavy fuel anywhere on the Inside Passage and says it's going to adopt cleaner fuels as they become available. Lyndon Capel is in charge of sustainability for MSC Cruises.
8: As an industry, we've set pretty ambitious targets for an industry that's very fuel dependent. We set ourselves long-term goals.
2: But as the industry grows, so do its climate impacts. The cruise industry and the Port of Seattle aim to be carbon neutral by 2050.
7: Well, that's too late. The world is already in crisis from the changing climate.
2: Here's cruise ship activist Elizabeth Burton.
7: If they can't sail their ships on zero emissions fuels now, the way to reduce their emissions is to reduce the number of ships, just do fewer sailings. We think that's an entirely reasonable goal.
2: Northwest Ports and Cruise Lines announced a green cruise corridor to Alaska 4 years ago to look into less polluting fuels. Just last week, the ports finished their feasibility study of one fuel called green methanol. They say switching to the new fuel is technically feasible, but difficult and expensive. Passengers might have to pay an extra $400 each to cruise the Inside Passage in a climate-friendly way. John Ryan, KUOW News.
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0: We've got 52 degrees in Seattle at 9 o'clock. Hey there, everyone. I'm Angela King. We're expecting a mostly sunny day today with highs right around 70 degrees and then slightly warmer conditions tomorrow before rain returns to the forecast. Yep, just in time for the weekend.
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13: From NPR and WBUR Boston, I'm Indira Lakshmanan.
14: And I'm Scott Tong. This is Here and Now. Coming up, Ukraine's military says it's again connected to Starlink, the satellite internet service. Signals had been throttled. Here's Democratic Senator Richard Blumenthal.
15: So it all seems part of a pressure campaign on Ukraine, when in fact the pressure ought to be applied to Putin.
13: Also, the price tag for health insurance under the Affordable Care Act has spiked dramatically since Congress let subsidies expire. Now some Americans may drop coverage. And with just 3 weeks to go to the midterm elections, a group of Georgia voters say they regret their support for President Trump in the last election. Coming up, Here and Now.
14: After this news.
16: Live from NPR News, I'm Lakshmi Singh. Ukraine's resumed its attacks on Russia's oil refineries over President Trump's objections. President Volodymyr Zelensky tells the Financial Times he held off briefly, but no, not anymore. That is one sign of division between Zelensky and Trump. NPR's Greg Myrie reports that another involves a disruption to the satellite communication system on which Ukraine's war effort relies.
17: Ukraine's defense ministry is saying that this satellite network is back and working as normal. And by way of explanation, many people know the satellite communication system Starlink. This is part of Elon Musk's empire. But there's also a military version called Star Shield that he built for the U.S. government and military. The Pentagon shares this with Ukraine, which uses it to guide its drones. But yesterday, Ukraine discovered quite abruptly that the Star Shield system had suddenly been greatly restricted.
16: NPR's Greg Myrie. Earlier this month, President Trump blamed Ukraine's attacks on Russia's oil refineries for the record high diesel prices in the U.S. that have proven to be a midterm election year liability for Republicans. The president is back from a days-long midterm campaign blitz to Republican strongholds. NPR's Tamara Keith has more.
18: In September, Trump was speaking to a group of Republicans in competitive races when he pledged to spend the final 30 days before the midterms campaigning for them. Since then, he's only campaigned with a handful of them. Republican Party Chairman Joe Gruters.
19: Everything changes every week, but the most important thing we're focused on is turnout and driving the base out. And there's no better person to do that in the country than President Donald J. Trump. He's an absolute machine.
18: Trump's travels have taken him to a lot of traditionally Republican states, a reflection of where he can help, but also of a shifting landscape where even red state Republicans need a boost. Tamara Keith, NPR News.
16: One dominant voter issue, data centers. Oregon has paused permitting for new ones. It joins two other states with similar data center moratoriums. Oregon Public Broadcasting's April Ehrlich has details.
20: Oregon's Democratic Governor Tina Kotek directed the state's environmental regulators to stop permitting new or expanding data centers until July. The directive comes amid an unusually tight race for governor between Kotek and a Republican candidate, State Senator Christine Drazen. Oregon hasn't elected a Republican governor since the 1980s. Each candidate has accused each other of not doing enough to regulate Oregon's growing data center market. Amazon is a big player here. Its executives quickly criticized Kotek's directive as abrupt, saying it will halt billions of dollars in planned investment. New York and Texas have similar permitting moratoriums. For NPR News, I'm April Ehrlich in Portland, Oregon.
16: From Washington, this is NPR News.
0: This is KUOW News. I'm Angela King. The state superintendent of public instruction is urging Governor Bob Ferguson not to participate in a federal program that could put billions of dollars into local schools. Here's KUOW Sarah Mizestan.
21: Chris Rakedahl leads the state's education agency. He says a new Trump administration program for scholarships might support organizations that discriminate against students on the basis of race, gender identity, or income level.
22: So we shouldn't except that any dollar is worth getting, even if it violates our state laws or our moral values.
21: Rakedahl says the tax credit program would funnel money into religious schools and private institutions rather than public schools. This debate comes at a time when the state is facing an education funding crisis. The program would start next year. The governor has until January to decide whether to opt in. Republicans and some Democrats want the governor to approve the program as soon as possible. In Olympia, I'm Sarah Mizestan.
0: A federal appellate court ruling that covers Washington state has determined plain clothed ICE and other federal officers do not have to display their identification while they are arresting or detaining people. Yesterday's ruling from the Ninth Circuit was in response to a California law. The panel concluded that law violates the U.S. Supremacy Clause, which lets federal governments be in charge of enforcing federal law. Washington state does not have an ID law like California's, but it did pass one earlier this year banning local and federal officers from covering their faces during operations. Finally, WashDOT has announced it is going to start repair work on the Tacoma Narrows Bridge October 24th. That means drivers will need to get ready for long daytime delays while crews spend 2 weeks fixing an aging expansion joint. Workers are going to close

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1: No verification about whether the Starlink access has been fully restored. Clearly, it was interrupted for terminals that were tracking devices traveling faster than 100 miles per hour. And it disrupted battlefield communications supporting drones and aircraft necessary for battlefield defense and for defense of civilian targets in Kyiv and other cities around Ukraine. So we are pushing very hard. In fact, we are working on a bipartisan letter that will demand that Starlink service be fully restored.
2: And of course, more attacks overnight on Ukraine, more civilian fatalities reported from Ukraine authorities. Have you learned who or what was behind the throttling of this service? President Zelensky of Ukraine told the Financial Times, quote, "It was not a technical problem, it was the will." So he is suggesting a decision by someone, perhaps the White House.
1: The disruption was unprecedented. So there had to be some purposeful interruption. And at least that's the impression that was left. And maybe it's a shot across the bow. As you know, the threat of withholding intelligence was raised in a meeting in Florida with Ukrainian officials involving Witkoff and Kushner. So it all seems part of a pressure campaign on Ukraine, when in fact the pressure ought to be applied to Putin, who defied the president after he declared an energy ceasefire. Zelensky followed it. Putin continued bombing Ukrainian energy infrastructure, but Trump seems incapable of bringing any pressure to bear on Putin.
2: Your Republican colleague, Congressman Brian Fitzpatrick of Pennsylvania, told the Wall Street Journal that if the U.S. was behind this Starlink throttling, Congress could hold up funding for federal agencies responsible. I guess realistically, I want to ask you, what can Congress do, if anything, on this issue?
1: Congress has the power of the purse. And frankly, the Russia sanctions bill that I led with Lindsey Graham imposes sanctions, authorizes the president to do so along with tariffs. So the energy diesel deal with Russia is directly contrary to the intent of that bipartisan measure, which the president signed.
2: Oh, this, of course, is the separate agreement the president announced for several hundred thousand tons of Russian diesel to go onto the global market.
1: It is all connected because the illegality of that agreement combined with the withholding of Starlinks could prompt us to stop any vote on the NDAA, National Defense Authorization Act. But we also have agency under the existing law because these actions are illegal under the Ending Importation of Russian Oil Act, which was passed in 2022.
2: Yeah. I guess the question, Senator, is Congress, as you say, has the power of the purse. It may bring up that this diesel deal may be illegal, but will Congress do anything kind of realistically? We're, of course, in election season here.
1: The key question is whether my Republican colleagues will grow a backbone.
2: Some of them have spoken out loud on these issues.
1: In fact, they joined a letter that I led, six Republicans, six Democrats, demanding that the president rescind the energy deal. We're going to have bipartisan support for restoring or at least guaranteeing that Starlinks will be in effect. The diesel deal is really a cowardly betrayal. It provides inconsequential amounts of diesel to the United States and the world market, but at the same time, it provides financial fuel for Russia's war machine.
2: Now, President Zelensky of Ukraine told the Financial Times that he plans to restart attacks on Russian oil infrastructure targets, refineries. For 3 days or so, Ukrainian officials have said they've kind of paused to try to honor this energy ceasefire. That seems like that may have ended. Your thoughts on that, what that means for the war?
1: Ukraine resuming its attacks on Russian oil

0: fires is well justified, because Putin has completely ignored any pretense of an energy ceasefire. He's continued to pummel Ukrainian power facilities as well as civilian targets. So Ukraine is well justified, given that Putin has ignored Trump's energy ceasefire.
1: Privately, what do you hear from your Republican colleagues on what's happening in Ukraine and Russia?
0: Privately, the vast majority of my Republican colleagues are firmly backing Ukraine. They understand that Ukraine's fight for freedom is our fight, and that our national security is at stake, because Putin will continue his aggression against our allies, Poland, Moldova, Finland, Sweden, if he succeeds in Ukraine. They understand our national security is at stake, as well as Ukraine's freedom.
1: Senator Richard Blumenthal is a Democrat of Connecticut. Senator, thank you once again.
0: Thank you.
2: Now to Georgia, where some key swing voters who supported Donald Trump for president in 2024 now have regrets.
3: Food crisis, starting the war with Iran, inflation.
4: The way that ISIS treated people. I disagree with the war in Gaza, and I disagree with the lies or that he tells.
5: Yeah, like everybody said, the war, inflation, gas prices, food prices, wasting time on, you know, renaming bodies of water instead of actually like doing some actual work.
2: That was Richard A., Monique R., and Nirav A. We're only using their first initials of their last names to preserve their privacy. They're three out of a group of 12 Georgians who took part in a focus group this week with our next guest. Rich Tao is a public opinion strategist who runs the Swing Voter Project, an NPR partner, and he joins us now. Welcome back, Rich.
6: Great to be back.
2: So with less than 3 weeks to go till Election Day, you spoke with 12 voters in the battleground state of Georgia. All of them voted for Joe Biden in 2020 and then switched their vote to Donald Trump in 2024. You found that most of them are now unhappy with Trump's performance?
6: Yes. Nearly all these respondents said they disapprove of his administration's performance since it took over at the beginning of last year. And we're talking about five independents, four Republicans, and three Democrats. In fact, 10 of the 12 say they regret voting for President Trump in 2024. And knowing what they know now, if they could re-vote the 2024 election, only two would vote for President Trump. Four would take Kamala Harris, four would take a third-party candidate, and two just would not vote in the presidential race. Let's listen to one of the respondents named Michelle D., who even says she is embarrassed to have voted for President Trump.
7: He hasn't done any of the things he said he would do. He's done a lot of things that he didn't say he would do that I feel are extremely detrimental. And realness has moved to embarrassment for me.
2: Wow. So strong words from those swing voters. Rich, you say you observed something new here in this, which is your last focus group before the midterms, that the majority of voters you spoke to said their displeasure with Trump will influence how they vote for other candidates. Why is this significant?
6: So we rotated from state to state among the seven swing states all year, each month. And in each of those states, throughout the year up until now, only a few of the respondents indicated the president would animate their votes. They would insist, for example, that their votes would be dependent upon the candidates themselves or the overall environment in the country. But that was not the case in Georgia just 3 weeks out from the midterms. Seven of our 12 respondents in Georgia said the president would directly affect how they voted, and all in the same direction. They would vote for Democrats. So let's listen to Tom M., one of the other respondents, talk about this.
8: I don't think the Republicans hold him accountable. I think they're afraid of him. And I think the best way to counter that is by removing some of them.
9: If I see somebody who is blindly a Trump supporter, I would not vote for that person.
6: So that was Jennifer W., the second person you just heard there after Tom. Jennifer said she would consider voting for Republicans, but they would have to be independent thinkers, ones who would stand up to President Trump.
2: All right, Rich, for the last year, you've been talking to voters in seven swing states, all of whom voted for Biden in 2020 and switched to Trump in 2024. Has buyer's remorse over Trump been consistent across all the states where you've talked to people? And how do you expect that to affect the midterms?
6: Well, buyer's remorse certainly has set in. There's a lot of feeling that people voted for something they didn't get. And from their perspective, the president promised one thing, he delivered something else, and they wanted to see prices come down. They wanted us out of foreign engagements, and they've gotten the opposite. And I'll say this also, there's a huge amount of economic stress that these folks are feeling. There are people who told us that they've had to give up things that they normally enjoy, like red meat, having their own place to live as opposed to having roommates, eating dinner out more, traveling. And so their lives are being directly affected by economic circumstances, and that is not boding well for the Republicans.
2: Wow. So you're hearing a lot about affordability, that word that Trump has tried to demonize and tried to blame on Joe Biden. So overall, what is your takeaway from what you've heard? Are you expecting a blue wave election or just a blue ripple? I mean, let's face it, the map is the map, and the map still in many ways favors Republicans because of redistricting.
6: I think it'll be something between a blue wave and a blue ripple. I'm not expecting a massive blowout just because there's a certain segment of people who will vote Republican no matter what. They are committed to the party and to its principles and cannot see themselves voting for Democrats. But that said, there are a lot of independents who are disapproving of the president's performance. And as I heard Tuesday night, they're going to take it out on a number of Republican candidates who are not named Trump.
2: Rich Tao is a public opinion strategist. He runs the firm Engages, which hosts focus groups for the Swing Voter Project, which is a partner with NPR. He spoke this week with swing voters in Georgia. Rich, thanks so much.
6: Thank you.
2: This afternoon on All Things Considered, more on President Trump's decision today after bipartisan pressure that the Pentagon will not live stream the firing squad execution of the Fort Hood shooter. You can hear that story on the NPR app or right now on your reliable local member station. It's Here and Now.
10: 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It's 919 KUOW 94.9, Seattle's NPR news station. I'm Kathy Faulkner. The price tag for health insurance under the Affordable Care Act has spiked for many, and up next, we'll have a preview of what to expect in the ACA marketplace this open enrollment season.
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10: 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And you will hear that alert at 10:15 here on KUOW.
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2: It's Here and Now. It's that time of the year again to review and potentially change your health insurance. Open enrollment for Medicare, the subsidized health care program for people age 65 and above and others with disability benefits, starts today. Or you might be selecting benefits in the coming weeks through an employer or through the Affordable Care Act. However you're doing it, the choices are daunting and so is the price tag. Adriana McIntyre is an expert on health policy at Harvard's Chan School of Public Health, and she joins me now in the studio. Welcome, Adriana.
15: Thanks so much for having me.
2: So give us an overview of the main changes to offerings this time of year.
15: Yeah, so every year, employers and other sources of health insurance, Medicare and the ACA marketplaces, like you mentioned, change up what they offer for health insurance. And this year is a year where we're expecting to see particularly high premium increases. That's in part due to just the underlying costs of care going up. And so individuals who are choosing their plans for the new year really need to think about how they want to balance the monthly premium costs with those out-of-pocket costs at point of care, the deductibles or your co-pays. With the ACA marketplaces in particular, shopping around is really important.
2: You know, earlier this week, I looked at trade-offs between traditional Medicare and Medicare Advantage plans. And ever since, our voicemail has been lighting up with listeners' stories about healthcare costs. We've heard from several who rely on the Affordable Care Act, also known as Obamacare, and their main emotion is frustration. Here's Lenore Micah from St. Petersburg, Florida. She and her spouse are both independent contractors, and they've seen their costs spike every year since they first enrolled.
16: Last week, we received $1,000 from the government as a reimbursement for an alleged overcharge to our health insurance during the Biden administration. My spouse and I laughed ruefully. The president must think us terrible mathematicians if he expects us to believe that $500 each will make up for the 120% increase we've experienced in health insurance this year.
2: Thank you for sharing, Lenore. A 120% increase in the cost of her family's health insurance? I mean, how common a scenario is that for people who are using the ACA marketplace, Adriana?
15: Unfortunately, I think that was fairly common as we moved from 2025 to 2026. So at the end of 2025, something that experts call the enhanced premium tax credits, the enhanced subsidies for the ACA, expired. So they were not continued. And so there were some people who were in the marketplaces who lost all of the financial assistance that they had been entitled to before. And for those people, premiums just skyrocketed. And there's not really relief because there just isn't subsidy for them to tap into unless their income falls dramatically, which obviously is its own form of a bad outcome.
2: Well, Lenore and her spouse now have a difficult choice to make going forward, she tells us.
16: Knowing our payments will likely go up again, we're debating saving the money we'd otherwise spend on health insurance and paying out of pocket.
2: Now, Adriana, we know there are 19 million Americans enrolled in ACA health plans as of early this year. Some enrollees are downgrading their plans or even leaving the marketplace entirely. That's what we heard from Scott Lentz from Benicia, California. He's a small business owner. He says he was previously enrolled in the ACA marketplace, but this year, for the first time in his working life, he is going without health coverage. Let's listen.
17: It just didn't seem to make any sense to have healthcare in 2026. And thankfully, I'm knocking my granite countertop, not wood. So far, so good. And we'll see what happens in 2027.
2: Thanks for sharing, Scott. Adriana, what are your thoughts about the pros and cons for Scott or Lenore or others who are already going without insurance and delaying or avoiding care or considering doing so?
15: These are really tough decisions that people have to grapple with. And part of the issue is that you don't know, looking into the future, how much healthcare you're going to need. And insurance is really that. It is insurance in case of a catastrophic outcome. So if you think about how people use healthcare in the United States, imagine a room full of 100 people. In that room full of 100 people, five of them will account for 50% of healthcare spending. But you often don't know in advance if you're going to be one of those five people, somebody who has a complicated pregnancy and a baby in the NICU, somebody who has a car crash with a complicated recovery. Those are the expenses that, you know, putting aside what you would pay for your premium into a savings account and hoping that you don't need it, that will get you some ways with your primary care, with your routine care, with your maybe even your urgent care visits. But if you have a real emergency, that's not going to be enough. And one of the challenges with the ACA marketplaces in particular is you can't just enroll mid-year if you decided you didn't want coverage during open enrollment. You need to have something called a qualifying life event. Something needs to trigger you being allowed to enroll outside of this special period.
2: And those qualifying life events are things like getting married or having a child.
15: Yes, or losing job-based coverage. But it isn't, I got in a car crash and now I need insurance.
2: Right. All right. Well, Adriana, if an enrollee says, well, I'm still worried about a potential emergency, so I don't want to drop my insurance entirely, but they downgrade their plan, I want to ask you not only what choices they have this year, but also how do you even look at those choices? I find it overwhelming to try to figure out, okay, the PPO is going to cost me more per month, but then less out of pocket versus the high deductible plan where you pay less per month, but more for each event. And I think with the ACA, it can be even more complicated because there's so many choices.
15: Yeah. There are folks available to help with enrollment in the context of the Affordable Care Act. They're known as navigators. And folks can look up local resources in their area on healthcare.gov or on their state-based marketplace. Most people these days are actually receive some sort of assistance when they enter the marketplace because people often have dozens of plans to choose from. And sometimes, you know, dozens of high deductible plans versus dozens of more generous plans. And so those assisters can be helpful in determining, you know, what is it that you should be prioritizing given your health needs? If you have a specific doctor you want to have in your network, what plans meet that need? If people want just that catastrophic coverage, bronze tier plans on the ACA are the ones that tend to have they have high deductibles. Deductibles for a single person are usually $7,000 to $8,000. That's a lot of money, but they will have the lowest premiums.
2: I want to play for you what we heard from another listener named Dwight DeVork of Wolfboro, New Hampshire.
18: Just like to say, I'm an ex-insurance agent as well as a senior citizen now on Medicare, and I'm appalled at the levels of payment that Medicare pays actually for any given procedure. I don't know how doctors and hospitals are staying in business at these rates.
2: Thanks for sharing, Dwight. Adriana, I want to ask you about that because we hear this again and again that reimbursement rates are so low, especially for Medicare, but even for private insurance, that some doctors who have the ability to do so are saying, okay, I'm just not even going to take insurance anymore. People just have to self-pay. But talk about how this is affecting the system if the government is not reimbursing hospitals and doctors at good enough rates. Does that mean seniors and others on Medicare or folks on the Affordable Care Act are going to have fewer doctors to choose from?
15: I think that's definitely part of the challenge. And in Medicare, there is traditional Medicare, the government-run version of Medicare. And then there's also Medicare Advantage. Some people choose these private Medicare Advantage plans where they have narrower networks. And so one thing you might see if people leave Medicare Advantage plans, those networks might get narrower and you might have fewer options in terms of which doctors you can see, which hospitals you can go to if you have Medicare Advantage. I think it is less common for people to opt out of Medicare wholesale, even with the reimbursement rates being lower than private health insurance, they're still typically higher than Medicaid. So I think that when you think about doctors opting out of public programs, Medicaid, the program for low-income Americans, is really the canary in the coal mine. That's where I'm seeing a lot more concern at the moment because of federal changes that are happening to the Medicaid program as a result of the One Big Beautiful Bill Act that was passed last year.
2: Adriana, you talked about how for the Affordable Care Act, there are these people out there who you can find through the website.
15: Mm-hmm. Healthcare.gov.
2: Through healthcare.gov or through your state's Affordable Care Act marketplace websites. But for other folks who just find this all too complicated, more and more people are using AI. And I hear about people copy-pasting, you know, entire information from healthcare plans into ChatGPT or some other AI program. What are your thoughts about people putting all that information into an AI and saying, help me compare, what should I do?
15: Yeah. So I would say, you know, AI is a tool. It is an imperfect tool. And so I would double check anything that you're relying on there. If ChatGPT says your doctor is in network for a plan, I would probably give your doctor a call and make sure that that's right, because the AI could be working off of old or bad information. So I wouldn't necessarily discourage folks from doing it, but I would say to proceed with caution.
2: Check. Double check all the information. All right. Adriana McIntyre is an expert on health policy at Harvard's Chan School of Public Health. Adriana, thank you so much.
15: Thanks for having me.
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19: Live from NPR News in Boston, I'm Steve Brown. President Trump has announced the Pentagon no longer plans to live stream the execution of Fort Hood shooter Nedal Hassan. The decision comes after bipartisan criticism and Vice President J.D. Vance's comments that he would not watch it. Trump says in a social media post that airing the execution might deter terrorism, but acknowledges many prefer not to see it. The Pentagon has scheduled Hassan's execution for December 3rd. Trump states victims' families can attend in person if they so choose. Pope Leo is working from the hospital after doctors reported his lung has recovered well from surgery. Leo met today with a top aide and resumed his duties. His doctor said Leo's post-operative tests are normal and he is independently going about daily activities. The 71-year-old pontiff had surgery on Tuesday to remove a cancerous nodule. Doctors are awaiting further test results. Wholesale inflation rose more quickly than expected last month on a big jump in fuel costs, a sign that stubbornly rising prices remain an economic challenge for consumers and a political problem for Republicans in the midterm elections. The Labor Department's Producer Price Index, which captures inflation before it reaches consumers, soared 6.3% in September from a year ago. 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
10: 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It's 9:33. So there is a new Seattle edition of Monopoly coming out next year. So why the advance notice? Well, what should be included on the board? We're going to take a look at that at 9:40.
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10: The dense fog warning is past us, so if you have fog in the area, it should be clearing up. Mostly sunny skies expected today with a high near 71, 52 now.
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2: It's Here and Now. What did you have for breakfast this morning? It's a simple question with so many different answers worldwide. In Ukraine, it's curd cheese pancakes. Many Nigerians prefer fried dough first thing in the morning. Lebanon loves flatbread so much that the UN certified it part of the nation's intangible cultural heritage. Let's visit Turkey, where breakfast isn't a quick morning meal. It's an elaborate social ritual of sharing and conversation.
21: Kahvaltıcılar Sokak, or Breakfast Street in the eastern Turkish city of Van, is dedicated to the most important meal of the day. Lined with restaurants on one side, diners enjoy their breakfasts on plastic tables and chairs in the middle of the street, a tarp overhead for shade. The waiters accost diners walking by, urging them to sit at their tables. 62-year-old Sabri Bezir has worked on this street at a place called Sütçüfevzi for 45 years. The restaurant itself is 80 years old. Van is known countrywide as the Turkish breakfast capital. In 2014, the city broke the Guinness World Record for the largest breakfast on Earth, with nearly 52,000 people attending. Located on a high plateau surrounded by pasture-rich mountains, Van's cold winters demanded calorie-dense morning meals. Herders and farmers developed preserved dairy and grain-based food that could withstand harsh weather. People who do heavy work need a good breakfast, says Bazir. In the mid-20th century, Van's milk parlors evolved into specialized kahvaltı salonları, or breakfast salons. Rather than serving full meals throughout the day, these spots focused on early morning to mid-afternoon breakfast. Bazir leads the way through the small restaurant and into the kitchen. It's hot, and the cooks labor over frying pans and stir vats of cream. Bazir says their dairy products are all made in-house. Look, the milk has boiled and now it's brewing on the stove, says the cook. They explain that after brewing, they let it sit overnight, arriving at 4:30 the next morning to cut and skim the cream layer off the top of the milk. Bazir opens an industrial metal refrigerator and pulls out a tray of white cream. This will be for tomorrow morning, he says. Eaten with bread and honey, the cream is a staple of the Turkish breakfast, but it's only one of a dozen plates on the spread. Bazir points some out as a waiter sets them down. Tzatziki with butter, black olives, apricot jam, herby cheese, pure honey, white cheese, and cheddar cheese. There's also potatoes, sausages, eggs. And the breakfast isn't complete without black tea in a traditional tulip glass. Yemen Demir is a native of Van who now lives in Ankara. He's here with 10 other men at a long table. It's their annual high school reunion. He says a Turkish breakfast isn't just about the food. The way they present it is very beautiful, Demir says. A Van breakfast reminds him of home, but also another special meaning. It's how he wooed his wife. It's much more impressive for us to go to a nice weekend breakfast rather than a romantic dinner, Demir says. For us, romance is synonymous with breakfast. Hadil Alşalçı, NPR News, Van, Turkey.
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10: This is KUOW 94.9, Seattle's NPR news station. The California regulators are meeting today to consider a ban on installing and cutting of man-made stone countertops. Why? We will find out in about 12 minutes.
0: Hey, Will James here, co-host of We Keep Us Safe, a Seattle Times and KUOW-focused docuseries. Join me for a community conversation about the investigation into the killing of 16-year-old Antonio Mays Jr. and what Seattle's response to CHOP means 6 years later. That's Tuesday, November 17th at the Seattle Public Library. 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
10: 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I'm Kathy Faulkner. So, a new Seattle edition of Monopoly is coming out next year. But right now, the company designing the game is asking locals what to include on the board. KUOW's Dyer Oxley brought in local comedians Phil Burton and Ellen Aquario to find out their essentials for a Seattle version. But first, he wanted to know how Phil and Ellen would localize a different aspect of Monopoly, the iconic player tokens.
22: There's a lot we can change on the game to make it Seattle, but there's a few things you can't, and that's like the player tokens or the corners of the game, the go to jail, Pasco, and all that. But If you were to make your own Seattle token, something that is specific for the players, what would that be?
3: Evergreen tree. Like, okay. Okay. I feel like Pacific Northwest, the freshness of the trees, that's home to me.
4: I think the Sasquatch would be a cool one.
3: Oh, that is a good one. That's iconic.
4: And I think maybe just the paper bag that like a Dick's Burger and Fries come in.
22: Oh, that's a good one.
4: I guess if it came out this summer, there would probably be like a Jimothy raccoon.
22: A Jimothy raccoon. I thought that would be on there. Yeah. See, I was thinking of this game too, and I thought of a custom, you know, because you can customize the cards. So I was thinking a chance card or a community chess card could be your Jimothy video went viral, collect $100.
4: Oh, it's like something.
22: That's where I went with Jimothy. I was thinking for a token, a Subaru car. It has to have a canoe strapped to the roof that is far longer than the actual car itself.
3: Yes.
22: Because we all know that guy.
4: Or a Lime scooter.
22: A Lime scooter. Yeah. And that comes with a little cast for your leg.
4: Yeah.
22: A Rainier bottle with a little legs going out the bottom. Yeah, that would be a perfect one. So, let's get on to customizing the game. All right, here's the situation. We have 22 property spaces. We have chance cards, community chess cards. Like when I said earlier, you know, your Jimothy video goes viral. There are railroads and utilities and tax spaces. Mm-hmm. So we can mess with any of this. There's the obvious places that people are going to think of, right? So when I first heard about this suggestions for Monopoly, I was thinking, okay, we should just make the most expensive blue squares South Lake Union and Capitol Hill. Mm-hmm. I think that's definitely an obvious one. But instead of hotels, they get luxury apartment buildings with expansive 250 square foot apartment units that are luxury because they have little tiny barbecues on their rooftop, on their rooftop parks.
3: Yeah.
22: What comes to your guys' mind?
3: Fremont Troll, because it's so,
22: right.
3: The image is, you know, perfect for it.
4: I was going to jump off your idea about the nice neighborhoods where, I was looking at an old Monopoly game and like, what's it called? The Boardwalk, where it's the most expensive places. I was just thinking of the neighborhood right next to Volunteer Park. I think it used to be called Millionaire Mile.
22: Broadmoor?
4: I'm just thinking of 15th and Aloha, like that neighborhood.
22: Oh, yeah.
4: Just because those houses are very old and very big. That would be like a premier real estate stop. You don't agree?
22: No, see, I had this other idea. It's kind of along the lines of what you're thinking, but I would actually go to the cheapest spots on the board, and I would call them like Greenwood or Wedgwood or something like that.
3: Oh.
22: And you buy them for super cheap, just like it was back in the day. But you can sell them in the game, and then you sell them for $1 million.
4: Well, yeah,
22: just
4: that's
22: like Seattle.
4: It was thinking about this, it's like I almost took it too literally. I was like thinking as like a real estate developer where it's like, okay, what would be the cheaper neighborhood? It'd be like Beacon Hill, Columbia City, Rainier Beach, Central District. And obviously now those are all getting more expensive. It's just like,
22: right.
4: It's hard not to like make the game exact.
3: Oh my God, you're so prepared. This dude, I just realized, has his laptop out and he's actually like got notes.
22: His spreadsheet.
3: I don't even have
4: Zillow open right now. I have Redfin open.
3: Wow. I feel so.
22: So if you want to make it in reality, then the cheap spots on the board are called Renton Tacoma.
4: Uh-huh.
22: You know?
4: Can I share an idea real quick?
22: Go for it.
4: So I think something that would last or that I've seen around Seattle all over the city for a really long time is this guy, Henry's Artwork. Do you guys know who I'm talking about?
3: No.
4: The producer's nodding, but it's like it's like these two-dimensional creatures with like really big eyes. I wish I could pull it up for you guys, but
3: in your laptop?
4: Yeah.
3: With all your notes?
4: In the year 2026, yeah. But he has artwork all over the city, and I think it'd be very cool if Monopoly, rather than just reaching out to the biggest corporations with the most money to get, you know, real estate on this board, partnered with like local artists, because who's really gonna buy this game? If anybody, it's going to be people from Seattle
3: who are maybe a little bit nostalgic.
4: So it's like have it with something. It's got to be, can't be too obvious, but also can't be too niche. And I feel like this guy, Henry, it's like if you guys go to Fremont Boward, he's around. Do we have any parks?
22: Yeah. I think Cary Park would be a great one. I think Green Lake should be on there, personally.
3: The way you asked that, do we have parks?
5: Guys, what about the fresh air, guys?
3: Mount Rainier. Oh, wait.
22: That's a little bit outside the city limits.
3: Okay. Yeah. All right, my bad.
5: So you think Green Lake should be on there?
22: Green Lake. I think Green Lake's pretty cool.
3: No, Lake Washington.
22: Again, a little bit. It's along Seattle, but it's not.
3: You don't think people think Lake Washington and think Seattle?
5: I don't think people would think that much about
3: lakes.
22: I think Lake Washington, and I think I don't know. I know too much about Lake Washington.
5: I think bacteria. Yeah.
22: Yeah.
5: That would be a community chest. You jumped in Green Lake and you got a little.
3: No.
5: You gotta get a little bacteria infection.
3: No, you got fountain.
22: Any other ideas, Ellen?
3: This is a good one. Macklemore.
22: Should be on the board?
3: Should he?
5: Oh, should there be a thrift shop?
3: That's such a Seattle thing.
5: Yeah.
22: He should either be a thrift shop on the Capitol Hill Square or he should be on the downtown square.
5: Yeah, I think there's gotta be a thrift shop.
22: Yeah.
5: Like, there's no excitement in my voice when I say I'm just like, yeah, there's got to be. I wanted to shout out for a location, because on the board, there's places that are free, right?
22: What? Yeah. There's free parking, which I don't think works in Seattle at all, but apparently it's going to be there.
5: A cool one that would be free would just be the downtown library, just because that's a pretty distinct looking building.
22: Yeah.
5: And maybe even on one side of the board, it's the downtown library. And on the other side, it's the free little library, just because those are all over the Seattle.
22: That's
5: also
22: true. You guys have any ideas for community chest or
5: could we get a refresher on community chest?
22: So the chance cards are like, oh, here's a chance. And you broke your leg, you have to pay money. Or you got a surcharge tax or something you have to pay. Or you would get a community chest.
3: It can be a good thing, too.
22: So I was thinking like, the mountain's out. Collect $100.
5: Oh, yeah. Inconveniences in my life. You miss the bus.
22: Yeah.
5: And it may never come again. I don't know. Like,
22: you miss the ferry.
5: Miss the ferry.
22: The ferry missed you.
3: Yeah. That's a heartbreak.
5: Or just we don't do ferries today. Your rent increased $300 or something.
22: Oh.
3: Yeah.
5: Yeah.
3: Ugh.
22: Yeah.
5: That's, for no reason.
22: That's too real.
3: That's
22: real. We're trying to keep it fun here. Mr. Wholesome.
3: Yeah.
22: Went dark.
3: Reality
5: bites.
3: I'm
5: thinking like a developer, so.
22: Any other ideas?
5: Okay, down the list of things.
3: Oh, God.
5: That
3: yeah, please.
22: Yeah, bring us down your spreadsheet.
3: Yes.
5: Okay.
3: Move over to column number 70.
5: Oh, Pagliacci also. I feel like that's a pretty distinct Seattle thing. I was thinking of a teriyaki spot, but there's like so many
3: University
5: ones.
3: Teriyaki. Oh. Are they still around?
22: I had, okay. Great. I've always said great minds think like I do. So I thought there should be spots around the board where you can buy a teriyaki joint from Toshikasahara.
3: Yes, that's the one.
22: Yeah.
3: That's it.
22: And basically that's the one you would have
3: to
22: buy.
3: That's the iconic Seattle spot. Yeah.
22: For those who don't know, he's the kind of credited with being the guy that really made teriyaki a thing in
3: teriyaki.
22: Seattle.
3: That's
22: but more than that, his business model was to essentially build a restaurant up and then he would sell that to people and make a new one and sell it to someone. He just did this over and over and over again.
3: Oh.
22: And that's why there's so many different people who own teriyaki spots all over Seattle. And that was all because of Toshi.
5: Yeah. So
3: the
5: definitely
3: true monopoly man.
22: Yeah. Yeah.
3: Needs to be honored in the game.
22: You know what? And the Monopoly Man shouldn't be the Monopoly Man on there. It should be Toshi on the box.
3: In the Seattle one.
22: There we go.
3: Oh, my God. We're accomplishing great things today.
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1: 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We'll have the latest on the Ukraine military drone operation coming up in about 15 minutes. 53 degrees in the U District. 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
3: This is Here and Now. California regulators meet today to consider a ban on the installing and cutting of certain countertops. At issue are artificial quartz countertops. Many workers who cut the big slabs into pieces have fallen ill with the deadly lung disease silicosis. Now, the industry argues its product is not to blame. Let's talk now to Jeff Rose. He's a stone cutter and fabricator based in Nicholasville, Kentucky. He was diagnosed with silicosis. Jeff, welcome to the program.
4: Thank you.
3: We're also joined by James Nevin, a lawyer at Brayton Purcell, representing Jeff in his suit against manufacturers of the engineered stone. James, hello to you.
5: Good morning. Thanks for having us.
3: Yeah. So, Jeff, tell me about your silicosis. When did you first notice something was wrong with your breathing?
4: Let me first start out with, you know, I'm going to try to not get over emotional, but this is pretty extremely hard for me to talk about. Mm. 2 years back, I had a pretty bad cough and extremely difficulty breathing. The family doctor had sent me to a few other doctors before we got to the bottom of the illness and what was behind it all.
3: Yeah, and daily life, what can you do and not do?
4: There's, you know, almost no running, of course. Mm. I can't really walk up to the top of the stairs and have a conversation with you. Just that little bit of stress on my lungs. I mean, I literally have to take a few minutes to catch my breath.
3: Understand. James, if I can bring you in, as you know, California regulators meet today on a potential ban on the cutting and installing of manufactured quartz. You represent many workers like Jeff. Would that get at the heart of the problem?
5: Absolutely. So in the many decades when natural stone was fabricated in the countertops in these same fabrication shops, there's not a single published case of a natural stone countertop fabrication worker getting silicosis anywhere in the world. And then everything changed when artificial stone came along, and that's because it's uniquely toxic. And so Australia already determined that 2 years ago, and Cal/OSHA has now made that same determination after reviewing couple decades of medical science. Everywhere where artificial stone becomes popular, replaces natural stone, mm-hmm. we see a massive epidemic in artificial stone silicosis, which is fatal.
3: Yeah, and Cal/OSHA being the workplace safety regulator in the state. Jeff, as you know, some of the largest engineered stone manufacturers in this country say the problem is not the product. To them, their problem is the process. They're blaming the methods, the way the stone is being cut. In your view, can this engineered quartz be cut safely at all?
4: All of this is continually under investigation. I am now part owner of the shop that I've worked in for 18 plus years. We are doing everything to abide by all of the state regulations. And thus far, the answer is no. Every test is coming back above what should be.
3: Sorry, just to understand, when you say no, that is you followed all of the regulations required and the danger is still there, yeah?
4: Yes.
3: And Jeff, can you just talk briefly about the specific safety measures you take in your shop?
4: Yes, all of our machines are all completely wet.
3: That is to reduce the dust from kicking up, yeah?
4: Yes. And in addition to that, when the fabricators are working in any type of a dust atmosphere, they're wearing masks. You know, we are being so overly cautious right now because we don't want anyone getting sick.
3: Despite all these safety measures, you still got sick, yeah?
4: Yes. My son, who runs the fabrication shop, is sick also.
3: And Jeff, can I ask, what is the prognosis going forward for you and for your son?
4: My son is a lot less of a case than what I have. I have pretty severe spots in my lungs. I'm probably within 10 years going to have a lung transplant.
3: Hmm. And finally, James, anything consumers should know here? I mean, some of these products are quite popular in kitchens, yeah?
5: All of the major manufacturers and suppliers, with the exception of Cambria, already make and sell a safe recycled glass version. They're otherwise identical. They look the same. They cost the same. But they all keep selling the uniquely toxic, deadly one because they don't want to lose market share to each other. And so make the choice to choose the recycled glass one instead of the crystal and silica one, because one is going to kill the worker and one isn't.
3: Speaking of industry, Jeff, Congress, as you know, is considering a measure to shield the makers, the engineered quartz makers, from legal liability. Again, the industry says the problem is not their product, it is how it's being cut. As a worker, what is your reaction to what is being discussed in Washington?
4: I feel if any of those people would have worked their life in the industry and gotten sick this way, they would feel quite differently about it. It needs to be taken care of immediately, or there's going to be a whole lot more people getting sick.
3: We've been talking to Jeff Rose, a countertop fabricator in Nicholasville, Kentucky, who has been diagnosed with silicosis. Jeff, thank you very much.
4: You're very welcome.
3: And we've been speaking to his attorney representing him in his case against multiple companies in the space, James Nevin. James, thank you to you.
5: Thanks for having us.
3: Here and Now is a production of NPR and WBUR. I'm Scott Tong in Washington, D.C.
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3: And I'm Scott Tong. This is Here and Now. Coming up, we hear from a Ukrainian drone operator on losing access to full-speed Starlink signals. Also, Ebola deaths in the Democratic Republic of Congo have surpassed 4,000. The virus hits children disproportionately, and we'll hear from a pediatrician on the front lines.
11: And if a child does not make it, I always say, what can we do? What can we do better for the next case?
12: And in the new film version of Jane Austen's Sense and Sensibility, the director and screenwriter put sisterhood front and center.
13: I think this version, the spine of the narrative and the heart of the love story, is about the relationship between the sisters rather than their relationship with their male suitors.
12: Coming up here and now.
3: The news is first.
14: Live from NPR News, I'm Lakshmi Singh. Facing bipartisan backlash, President Trump's calling off plans to live stream former Army officer Nidal Hassan's execution for the 2009 Fort Hood shootings. NPR's Frank Ordonez reports.
15: President Trump approved of the execution of Hassan by firing squad. He said he thought the streaming of the execution might have been a strong deterrent. But he announced this morning that many good and well-meaning people would rather not watch him die. He wrote, quote, "He will die as scheduled by firing squad, but this event will not be streamed." The announcement is likely to bring some relief to critics who raise concerns about stoking anti-American propaganda and that the U.S. was following in the footsteps of regimes in Iran and Afghanistan that carried out public executions. 8 out of 10 Americans oppose the idea of live streaming the execution, according to an ABC News Washington Post poll. Franco Ordonez, NPR News.
14: Ukrainian President Volodymyr Zelensky says he's no longer going along with President Trump's demand for an energy infrastructure truce. Ukraine's resumed attacks on Russia's oil refineries. In an interview with the Financial Times, Zelensky says he lost patience after Ukraine was denied the usual Western intelligence on Russian ballistic missile strikes and restrictions were placed on Ukraine's use of U.S.-made Starlink communications. Prices are rising, but people in the U.S. are still spending. The Commerce Department Census Bureau is posting an increase in retail sales in September. Here's NPR's Katie Riddle.
16: Retail spending rose by 0.8% last month. Much of this was at the pump. Gas station spending alone jumped by 6.4%. Spending at grocery stores and restaurants also rose slightly. These numbers don't necessarily mean Americans are buying more. Inflation is driving up the cost of most goods. The data does indicate, however, that consumers are resilient. Some analysts stress that while the economy is on solid footing overall, the burden of inflation is not distributed equally. Lower and middle income families are feeling a significant strain. Katie Riddle, NPR News.
14: Human rights groups are urging social media platforms not to comply with Turkish court orders to block hundreds of accounts that belong to journalists and activists. Here's NPR's Hadil Alshalchi.
17: Rights groups, including Human Rights Watch, said the orders against independent media and activists were aimed to restrict freedom of speech. The appeal comes after a Wednesday raid by Turkish authorities on a broadcaster that is not aligned with the government, called Halk TV. The Committee to Protect Journalists said that the broadcaster's owner was under investigation for allegations of bribery, which he denies. Rights groups say Turkish authorities have increased their crackdown on independent social media accounts, journalists and academics, particularly LGBTQ plus groups. Hadil Alshalchi, NPR News, Istanbul.
14: From Washington, this is NPR News.
18: This is KUOW News. I'm Kevin Kniestead in Seattle. Washington State's head of education is urging the governor not to participate in a federal program that could put billions of dollars into schools. Reporter Sarah Mises-Tan has more.
19: Chris Rakedal leads the state's education agency. He says a new Trump administration program for scholarships might support organizations that discriminate against students on the basis of race, gender identity, or income level.
20: So we shouldn't accept that any dollar is worth getting, even if it violates our state laws or our moral values.
19: Rakedal says the tax credit program would funnel money into religious schools and private institutions rather than public schools. This debate comes at a time when the state is facing an education funding crisis. The program would start next year. The governor has until January to decide whether to opt in. Republicans and some Democrats want the governor to approve the program as soon as possible. In Olympia, I'm Sarah Mises-Tan.
18: A couple of up-and-coming Seattle sports stars got some positive recognition for their respective leagues yesterday.
21: Three ball, Flauzé! It has really started raining for Flauzé Johnson recently.
18: Seattle Storm guard Flauje Johnson was named to the 2026 WNBA All-Rookie Team. Johnson was picked 8th overall in the WNBA draft this year, scored 626 points, the 8th most all-time in the WNBA for a rookie. And in baseball news,
1: Bo Young way to his left. He's got it on the run. The throw to first, and it's in time to get Grissom, and that will retire the side. Give this kid a gold glove.
18: That may just happen. Seattle Mariner Cole Young was named a finalist yesterday for a Gold Glove Award. He would be the first Mariner second baseman since Brett Boone to win that in 2004. Winners will be announced November 1st. Sunny today, highs near 71, mostly clear overnight tonight, lows around 51. 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
2: In these places where Republicans have been spending quite heavily, but despite that heavy spending, these races have not moved that much for the most part.
3: Well, I want to come back to the spending, but first let's talk about why Republicans are on the back foot. President Trump promised to lower prices, to stay out of foreign wars. Now we are at war and people are suffering over inflation, high gas and food prices. The president is facing record low approval ratings. So congressional Republicans have gone along with him for 2 years. How much are voters intent on punishing Trump by punishing his party?
2: That is the big question that we have. Look, across the board, even though the vast majority of competitive House and Senate races this cycle are in places that Trump won in 2024, he is underwater in all of these, in most of these places. Now, whether or not that is going to prevent the Republican incumbent from holding on to these seats, that is what remains to be seen in some of these places. But he is a significant anchor across the board. If you're in a district that Trump won by less than 10 points in 2024, he's definitely underwater in your district. And you're in a much more vulnerable position, as we've seen environmentally. This national environment looks about 10 points better for Democrats, according to the polling, than it did in 2024.
3: Aaron, very briefly, is the expectation that disaffected Republicans and independents will cross over to vote for House Democrats or simply stay home?
2: Largely, the expectation is that some of these voters will stay home. Of course, independents, it's a different question. 20% of independents have a favorable view of the president. And so Democrats have a better shot at winning over some of those voters. But with disaffected Republicans, the main concern that Republicans have is that these voters just won't turn out, particularly in places where statewide races don't look as competitive, if they don't have inspiring candidates to vote for at the top of the ticket, and they're dissatisfied with the state of the economy and the president's handling of that, they have less of a motivation to go to the polls.
3: Okay, Aaron, both parties have engaged in redistricting efforts to try to redraw electoral maps, districts to stack the odds in their favor. How is that playing out? Are most of the new districts leaning toward one party or the other?
2: So we saw 9 states redraw their district lines successfully this year and last year. But despite all of that movement, we don't expect it to have a massive impact on which party controls the House. On net, Republicans probably are going to be able to pick up 3 to 4 seats due to redistricting alone. But keep in mind that they already only have a 3-seat majority to begin with. And if Democrats are flipping 10 to 20 seats at least, that will be more than enough for them to win the House in November. But the redistricting could have a bigger impact in 2028 when some of these seats that look much more winnable for Democrats this cycle might be more difficult for them to hold.
3: All right, Aaron, Republicans, as you mentioned, have a huge money advantage. They and their allies are outspending the Democratic counterparts by approximately $400 million this cycle. Between now and Election Day, the GOP and its allies are projected to spend $222 million more than Democrats on ads. Could the Republicans make up for lost ground?
2: They can in some races, particularly at the House level, when you have some of these districts that haven't seen a lot of spending. An influx of spending from a Republican super PAC, a couple million dollars, could make the difference in some of these Republicans being able to survive a blue wave environment. But in a lot of these races, particularly at the Senate level, voters' views of the candidates are pretty baked in. So there's only so much movement that the heavy spending can do. And also keep in mind that for the Republican super PACs that are just now coming in, they are paying much more for the ads than the candidates are paying for. And so their money is not going quite as far, even if the spending does look quite disproportionate in their favor.
3: Aaron, just a couple seconds left. Is there one particular bellwether race we should be watching?
2: I would keep an eye on Kentucky's 6th district. Polls close there at 6 o'clock on Election Day, so we'll be getting results there faster than most other states. This is a seat that we have rated lean Republican, but if Democrats are having a really good night, they could flip it.

0: it. Aaron Covey of the Cook Political Report, thanks so much.
1: Thanks for having me on.
2: Ukraine's President Volodymyr Zelensky says he's resuming strikes on Russian energy targets. That's over President Trump's objections. Zelensky told the Financial Times he had no choice because the U.S. stopped sharing critical intelligence. For two nights this week, Ukraine did not get early warnings of Russian strikes. Yesterday, Ukraine also lost the ability to control military drones. Satellite signals from Starlink, a division of Elon Musk's SpaceX, were disrupted. The White House has not yet commented. Let's hear now from a Ukrainian soldier who does drone targeting, Dmytro Veselov. Dmytro, welcome back.
3: Hi again.
2: Can you talk about, I understand you're in Kyiv, how it's been the last couple nights? President Zelensky has said Ukraine did not get its normal intelligence warnings before Russian strikes.
3: Yeah, that things happened. Usually we used to get like advance warning if there is something up on Russian launch sites and there is a threat of missiles flying at Kyiv. And a few nights in a row, we had like Russian missiles flying into Kyiv without, like with air raid sirens going afterwards.
2: I understand, in addition to that, that Ukraine's access to the full speed satellite service Starlink was throttled, slowed down earlier this week. Did you experience that?
3: Yes. 2 days ago, the first messages started to appear that like a few of drones have dropped like mid-flight, lost communication, that were carrying the Starshield communications. And then by trial and error, our unit started to like probe what's going on. And then they figure out that apparently the Starshield now has a limitation of 170 kilometers per hour and it shuts off if you go any faster than that. And if there's a speed limit on those drones, then they are easier targets for Russian interceptor drones.
2: Yeah. Do you have any idea who is responsible for this Starshield, the high-speed Starlink problem? Who slowed it down?
3: I don't have anything other than public information. And the public information is U.S. DOD pointing finger at the SpaceX and SpaceX pointing finger at the DOD.
2: And let me ask right now about drone warfare. What is the threat right now of the Russian drones? I understand many of them are getting much faster in the air.
3: Yeah, like Russians have moved from their turboprop drones to the jet-propelled drones. They're a lot faster, and we need to scale up of our production of interceptors that can catch up with these jet-propelled drones. Also, Russians have like scaled up their like AI, auto-targeting AI from like smaller tactical level drones to these like bigger deep strike drones, and they have now fully autonomous like zero people in the kill chain strike capability, which they use.
2: Fully autonomous.
3: Yes.
2: Yeah. Wow. And so, is the Ukrainian drone technology ahead, or is the Russian technology ahead?
3: I'd say Russian technology is ahead because, like, Russians are not limited by collateral damage. Like, they blow up civilian targets every day, and nobody will cut their funding for it. And we are still dependent on the Western funding and need to not upset our Western partners. And if we will say that we are, like, designing fully autonomous kill bots to at least catch up with the Russians, then our Western partners will be upset and will cut our funding. So we can't do that.
2: Yeah, I understand. Dmytro, finally, what do you want listeners in the U.S. to know about daily life right now in Ukraine in this war?
3: Oh, it's getting tough. Like, over the last 3 days, three power plants in Kyiv have been hit, like, seven times. Like, there are power outages in Kyiv and all over the Ukraine, all during the energy peace deal that was announced by President Trump. So we're getting hammered here. If the Starshield would be enabled to operate inside Russia, we would be able to just bomb their aviation, their missile launch sites, and basically stop their strategic bombardment program in its tracks. So like, if there's a deal to be made to, like, decrease oil prices, okay, we'll take it. Like, leave the sanctions from Russia and just turn on the star shield all over Russia. We will switch from bombing their oil stuff to bombing their war machine. And we have the capability to just stop it in its tracks. So that's an option on the table.
2: Dmytro, finally, do you sense that the Ukrainian trust in its American partners has gone down the last few days?
3: Well, of course it did. Like, the Starlink limitation, like, was not super critical, but the psychological damage is great. It's now, like, an unreliable asset that you need to plan around.
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0: 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To participate in today's Great Washington Shakeout statewide earthquake drill, drop, cover, and hold on now. If you are also involved in today's tsunami warning communications test, follow your tsunami communication response procedures just after the earthquake drill. This is a test. No tsunami warning is in effect. Repeat, this is only a test. The following tones will conclude this test.
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2: Florida Republican Maria Elvira Salazar shocked her party last month when she criticized President Trump's immigration policies in a campaign ad.
3: The same Hispanics who helped you get to the White House in 2024 feel betrayed today.
2: Now the lawmaker is in a competitive re-election fight that could shape control of Congress. That story from Miami-Dade County tomorrow on Morning Edition from NPR News.
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6: It's here and now. Jane Austen fans, and we know there are many of you out there, there's a new film adaptation of her beloved first novel. Sense and Sensibility is the story of a woman and her three daughters forced out of their home when the patriarch dies and their estate goes to the closest male heir. A well-meaning but overbearing relative, Mrs. Jennings, has a plan.
7: My son-in-law, Sir John Middleton, has a cottage to let in Barton, and you can have it for a trifling sum.
8: It would have to be trifling indeed.
7: And I live just a moment away, so I can visit every single day.
9: You are very kind, Mrs. Jennings, although Devonshire is slightly further than we had contemplated.
7: Well, excellent. I'll have you all three married before you know it.
6: But finding husbands for them could be difficult. The girls are without dowries or prospects. Unexpectedly, sisters Eleanor and Marianne both meet the men of their dreams, but obstacles abound. Eleanor's good sense and Marianne's romantic sensibilities are sorely tested. Best-selling novelist Diana Reed and BAFTA-nominated director Georgia Oakley are the pair behind the new adaptation, and they join us now. Welcome.
10: Thank you.
8: Thanks so much for having us.
6: So first, I'm curious how much of Jane Austen's work either of you had read before you became involved in this film.
10: This is Diana. I had read all of Jane Austen's work and I'd sort of grown up watching all of the film adaptations.
6: Georgia Oakley?
11: Yes, I was an English literature grad, so I also had read all of her work, but a while ago, and it had been a while since I had revisited Sense and Sensibility, but I had such fond memories of reading it when I was a teenager, probably because of the central relationship being so much about the sisters.
6: Well, I'm struck that Sense and Sensibility has been adapted for the screen numerous times before since the early 1970s, including several BBC series and the 1995 Ang Lee film starring Emma Thompson and Hugh Grant that won Thompson an Oscar for screenwriting.
10: I do love that film. And when our producer, India Flint, suggested that I try adapting Sense and Sensibility, my instinct was, it can't be done. It's already been done perfectly. So I went back and I reread the book and then I rewatched the film. And to me, the threshold question before I even started was whether I had something to say about the book that I didn't feel had been said in screen before. And I felt like I did answer that question. And that goes to what Georgia was saying before, which is, I think this version, the spine of the narrative and the heart of the love story is about the relationship between the sisters rather than their relationship with their male suitors.
6: Well, let's remind people about those Dashwood romances. Marianne, the second daughter, falls literally for a dashing young man named Willoughby who rescues her and carries her home after she takes a tumble. We have a scene here of what happens after he leaves when Marianne asks a vital question.
12: What did he look like? You were there.
13: Did you not look?
12: I dared not.
13: Why? Because you already had a picture in mind.
12: His courage and spontaneity are as revealing as any portrait.
13: such a noble soul. I can tell.
14: Yes.
6: We can hear right there how passionate Marianne is, but maybe she doesn't have a lot of common sense.
11: I think that's a very fair description. Yeah, and something else that I loved about Diana's script was that she decided to kind of treat the story as a more of a kind of symbiotic exchanging of values between two sisters, as opposed to Marianne solely learning from Eleanor. Our version of the story focuses on what they need to learn from each other. And we watch them frustrate each other, but ultimately learn from each other.
6: Well, Eleanor, the older daughter, is the one who ends up sort of what we would say in modern therapy speak, parentified. She's the one who has to manage the family when things are falling apart. She's drawn to Edward, her sister-in-law's brother, as she confesses to Marianne in this scene. Let's listen.
13: I cannot deny that I think very highly of him.
15: You think highly of him?
13: That I like him, that I greatly esteem
15: him. Like him, esteem him. Eleanor, use those words again. I shall leave the room.
13: Leave my feelings to be stronger than I've declared.
6: It's so lovely how the passionate sister teases the sensible one. Georgia Oakley, it feels like you're framing Sense and Sensibility as two warring sides of the female psyche. Talk about that.
11: Yeah, I mean, that's just my take, is that I feel Austen was probably writing about these two warring sides of herself, and that, you know, we all have a little bit of that sense and a little bit of that sensibility within ourselves. And at times there can be a frustration between those things. And this story is so much about the gap between what young women are told they can expect from their lives and what life actually offers them. And so that also comes into it. Yes, Eleanor is the parentified child, but she expects that she will be able to move through the world in a certain way. And ultimately she learns that she can't. And I think that's said to be true for both of them.
6: Diana Reid, I'm struck that, you know, you've written best-selling contemporary coming-of-age novels, which delve into the expectations of young women today in 2026. In adapting this book, how faithful did you want to stay to Austen's voice, her language of 1811, and yet still make it feel modern for today's audiences?
10: My ambition was to replicate the experience of reading the book, which to me is that you encounter a cast of characters who don't express themselves the way that we do and who live very different lives. But the joy of it is that as you get further into their psyche, you realize that under the skin, we're all the same. And if you can empathize with someone in spite of your differences, that to me is so much more profound than if you are just empathizing because those differences have been glossed over. So yeah, the language was really important to me. And also it's just a joy. Like when I'm writing contemporary novels, I have to make sure that people speak realistically, which involves, you know, being inarticulate or saying and ah, or like swearing. And when I was writing this script, you could just ask yourself, what's the most elegant and beautiful way this could possibly be expressed? So yeah, it's going to be a bit of a drag when I go back to talking like we all do.
6: Well, Diana Reid, actually, I'm struck by how closely you hewed to the actual original text of this Regency era dialogue. You know, your script is very much like the book itself, but also it's surprising how some of what Jane Austen wrote feels very modern. You know, love bombing and ghosting, things we think of as contemporary dating concepts, but they actually appear in this story.
10: Yeah, that was one of the things that really struck me when I went back to the book. It's incredible how much the behavior hasn't changed. And although we have a different language around it, and in Austen's time, the shame for being a victim of those behaviors fell on the woman. But yeah, the way that Willoughby treats Marianne, for example, it's actually incredible how textbook it is. He love bombs her and then he ghosts her and then he asks to be friends. I don't know what that third one's called, but I think we should pathologize that too.
6: Georgia Oakley, you have said that you wanted to highlight the natural world in this adaptation. We see a lot of outdoor scenes. You had all these windswept fields and unkempt hair and loose, unbuttoned garments. Instead of the kind of traditional drawing room, beautiful, exquisite scenes that we're so used to in costume dramas. Explain your vision and why you wanted to make this distinction from what we are used to with Regency era TV and movies.
11: For me, it was important for the characters to feel human. My experience sometimes with films of this kind was that I struggled sometimes to relate to the characters because of the various kind of barriers between me, the audience, and them as the characters. And sometimes that is to do with the way that they wear their hair or the way that every scene is completely pristine in terms of the production design and also the costumes and also the hair. And when we're talking about a story that's so much to do with who gets to inherit and all of these kind of really knotty, complicated themes, and we're finding a family who are in mourning at the beginning of the story, I questioned whether or not everything would be quite as pristine as we are used to seeing. And so I worked with my heads of department to create a look that felt a little bit wilder and more kind of unbuttoned, I guess.
6: Mm. Well, your lovely film is, of course, the latest adaptation of Jane Austen's work, but there have been so many others. There's even a biographical podcast called Finding Jane Austen. And I wonder what the two of you think, why she continues to find such an audience more than 200 years after her death.
10: This is Diana. I think she had this really striking combination of a critical mind and an open heart. Her writing is so alive to social structures and the way that our circumstances can oppress us. But then she's also incredibly insightful about how character can triumph over circumstance, and in particular, how the alchemy of two people who really see and understand each other can allow individuals to flourish, even in a society that perhaps doesn't want them to express their full selves. And I think that's just such a timeless story, and it's always going to have resonance.
6: Georgia, was there anything you wanted to add?
11: For me, this isn't just a story about women looking for husbands. It's about women looking to construct happy and fulfilled lives in a world where the rules have been entirely written by men for men. And I think that that's something that we can all relate to. And that's probably why her work has had such longevity. You know, she doesn't always announce the things that she's writing about. For instance, in this story, you know, patriarchy is not announced as like the villain with a capital V. But at the same time, it is a story about who gets to own property, who gets to inherit, who gets to make a mistake and still be deemed respectable. And I think she was just extraordinarily good at exposing systems like that without necessarily announcing it as some kind of political manifesto. And that makes her writing contemporary in a way.
6: That's BAFTA-nominated director Georgia Oakley and best-selling novelist and now screenwriter Diana Reid. They're the pair behind the new adaptation of Jane Austen's Sense and Sensibility. Thank you both so much for joining us.
10: Thank you.
11: Thank you so much.
6: The film opens in theaters tomorrow. It's Here and Now.

0: Live from NPR News in Boston, I'm Steve Brown. Officials say Ukraine has launched a drone and missile attack on a Russian oil refinery. The strikes come hours after Ukrainian President Volodymyr Zelensky said that a brief energy infrastructure truce spurned by Moscow was over amid deepening tensions with Washington. Russia's defense ministry says that Ukraine launched a major attack on a facility southeast of Moscow early today. It says that air defenses downed 4 Ukrainian Flamingo missiles and 69 drones, but drone fragments sparked a fire at the refinery. Witnesses in Yemen's port city of Aden say they heard at least 6 explosions near the palace used by the internationally recognized government. The explosions caused panic among residents who fled the area. A direct strike on the presidential compound constitutes an escalation in the regional fighting between Yemen's government and Iran-backed Houthis. A new AP NORC poll finds that a strong majority of voters believe President Trump is falling short at home and abroad, and they want major change in the upcoming midterm elections. Registered voters who identify as Democrats are more enthusiastic than Republican voters about casting a ballot. More voters want Democrats to win control of Congress and have a more negative view of Republicans. 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
1: And you're listening to KUOW and KUOW.org. A couple of nice days of weather here. We've got sunny skies in the forecast and a high near 71 today. We could actually hit 75 tomorrow under mostly sunny skies. Currently, it's 54 degrees.
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4: It's Here and Now. Pittsburgh, Pennsylvania is considering one of the most generous parental leave policies in the country, and the rationale is unique. Here's Oliver Morrison with the nonprofit news outlet Pittsburgh's Public Source.
5: Right now, 14 states have a paid parental leave policy, but there's no federal policy. The Federal Family and Medical Leave Act provides time off, but it doesn't offer any pay. So it's only helpful to those people who can afford to go without pay. Sarah Inamorato is the chief executive of Allegheny County, which includes Pittsburgh. The progressive Democrat says leaders like her can't stand by when families are clamoring for help.
6: People are so tired of having elected bodies not do what they care about.
5: So she is leading an effort to pass the country's first local parental leave policy in a state that doesn't have one. The proposal would require businesses to pay out 100% of worker salaries for 12 weeks. Most state policies only pay a portion of worker salaries. During her advocacy this summer, she shared that she was pregnant with her first child. And Inamorato already secured leave for county government employees, including herself.
7: I will be so disappointed in myself as the first county executive who will give birth in office to not be able to provide parental leave for other families who are struggling every day.
5: The leave would also be the first proposed as a public health measure, a way to increase breastfeeding, vaccination uptake, and postpartum mental health. But businesses are not happy. It isn't just big businesses. Coffee shops and yoga studios say they can't afford it. Here's John Graff, a local business owner at a public hearing in June.
8: For local shops, the restaurants, the places you like to go on your main streets, this isn't a public health problem. It's a math problem. And the math simply does not add up.
5: The new policy received more than 1,500 public comments, more than any single issue in recent memory, hundreds from business owners and administrators who oppose the policy, and about twice as many in favor of the policy, including from Marshall Robinson, a nurse at a Pittsburgh maternity hospital. She didn't have access to paid leave for her first pregnancy and ended up with postpartum depression after returning to work too soon.
9: I had a difficult pregnancy and a difficult delivery, and I didn't have the time or the support I needed to recover. With my second child, I did have access to better parental leave. The difference was life-changing.
5: So far, paid parental leave has only become law in states controlled by Democrats. Allegheny County's policy would be the first in a purple or red state. Chris Borick, a politics professor at Lehigh University, says paid parental leave is popular among voters. And so if it's successful, the new policy could catch the attention of leaders in liberal pockets of conservative states like Memphis or Houston or Kansas City.
10: They have some very blue islands and some very red political seas. And, you know, on those islands, they'll be watching.
5: After listening to business leaders, Inamorato's administration made changes to the proposal. It now includes an exception for small businesses with fewer than 15 workers. Inamorato says local progressives need to take pragmatic steps like this.
6: Everyday people don't win on progressive rhetoric alone. They need policies to actually move through whatever process they need to go through.
5: For NPR News in Pittsburgh, I'm Oliver Morrison.
4: The Allegheny County Council is expected to give the policy a final vote next week. We'll keep you updated. It's here and now.

0: It's 10:39. 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If you're a fan of The Moth, the next Moth Story Slam is tomorrow night. 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
0: And from Village Theater, presenting Come From Away, the true story of what happened when the world stopped on 9/11, and a small town opened its doors to thousands of stranded travelers. Come From Away, in Issaquah and Everett. 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
6: I'm Scott Tong in Washington, D.C. This is Here and Now. In the Democratic Republic of Congo, confirmed cases of Ebola have surpassed 9,000 and more than 4,300 people have died. According to Doctors Without Borders, this outbreak is disproportionately impacting children, with the youngest children facing the highest risk of death. Dr. Jean Jr. is a pediatrician with Doctors Without Borders, just returned from the DRC where she was treating Ebola patients. Dr. Jr. is a pediatric emergency medicine physician at Lurie Children's Hospital in Chicago, also assistant professor of pediatrics at Northwestern University. Dr. Jr., welcome.
7: Thank you so much for having me.
6: What is the most striking thing you saw in the Democratic Republic of Congo?
7: I would say that the most striking thing I saw were the efforts of local staff, who some of whom have worked on Ebola before and who now see it back in their community again, to show up and make another try at it and try to save lives in some of the most difficult working conditions.
6: Yeah. You're a pediatrician. Why does this Ebola virus disproportionately impact children?
7: That is a great question. And I will be honest, there's not a study that I can quote to give you a definitive answer on it. Mm. I do have some hypotheses. One of the most dangerous parts about Ebola that I learned about was that it really is a virus that ends up targeting caregivers and people who receive care, and it kind of spreads in that way. Let's say that someone gets sick at home, a grandparent, for instance. Oftentimes, the person who might be caring for that grandparent is the grandparent's child, who is the mother of the family.
6: Mm-hmm.
7: Oftentimes, women are doing caretaking labor in the household, not solely women, but often, for instance. That mother might be caring for this grandfather. They don't know that he has Ebola, but are cleaning up vomit, cleaning up diarrhea, etc. They go
6: to breastfeed. Those are means of transmission. Yeah,
7: and interact with the child. Yeah, so that's just one example.
6: Yeah, what are the symptoms for children, for young children?
7: So the thing that makes Ebola incredibly difficult is that the symptoms can be very, very broad. It's very difficult to distinguish Ebola at the outset from any other common illnesses, from just any other viral illness that's not necessarily dangerous, to malaria, to sepsis from a bacteria. So fever, vomiting, diarrhea, abdominal pain, sore throat, body aches. There are a whole host of symptoms. So it really is just indistinguishable from any other sick patient in many cases the outset.
6: But these young kids, I mean, it's clear they're really sick.
7: They can look extraordinarily sick. And so some children will come in unconscious. Some children will not have urinated in a long time. Their kidneys have already shut down. Some children don't necessarily look horrible when they come in, but then the thing with children is that they can just change on a dime.
6: Really?
7: Where they looked okay in the morning, and by the afternoon, they're near death.
6: Oh, my goodness. Wow.
7: Yeah.
6: So given the resources that your team had in the Democratic Republic of Congo, how did you treat children?
7: For Ebola, unfortunately, as of now, there's not, for this strain of Ebola, an approved treatment. I wish there were. People are working on it, but it really comes back to what we call supportive care. So that means the basics. You know, if the child has a low level of oxygen or difficulty breathing, then we give supplemental oxygen to try to support them. If the child has dehydration, which pretty much everyone has, we give fluids. Given that Ebola is often indistinguishable from other causes of febrile illness, we also treat for malaria, we treat for bacterial infections with antibiotics, and we really keep an eye on the child's blood sugar to make sure that their blood sugar doesn't get low.
6: So it sounds like the best you can do is you're helping them ride it out, given that there's no approved antiviral. There's also no vaccine. Is that correct?
7: That's correct. As of now, there's no approved vaccine for this strain of Ebola virus. And it's basically like the body at this point has to fight it. And we're trying to support the body to do that and give the best chance possible so that people can at least have a chance at it, basically. Mm. Without this, there's little to no chance, but at least to give people a chance.
6: Should we assume the mortality rate for children is notably high?
7: It is, unfortunately. And that's the hardest part of the job.
6: How do you talk to the parents?
7: I really try to keep parents updated. Parents are our allies in caring for children with Ebola. And I would just be very transparent with the families and list all the things that we are doing. We're struggling. It's your child is still extremely sick. Just to help people understand that everything is being done for their child. Mm-hmm. Because if you can't save a child, at the very least you can do, like, at the very least you can just honor that child and that family by showing that we care about your child enough, your child matters enough, that we are doing everything in our power to try to treat that child, even if they're not going to have a good outcome.
6: Yeah. Can I ask you, Dr. Junior, how you personally reflect on what you saw? I mean, you're a pediatrician, you see these kind of cases, but it can't be easy for you.
7: To be honest, and I tell this to when I'm mentoring trainees and students who are interested in going into medicine, and especially pediatrics, and especially people who want to go into pediatrics and do global health work, you have to live with the possibility that you will have young, vulnerable patients who pass away, especially in global contexts where the mortality rate is so much higher. And you have to find some way to live with that because it is very heavy. And for me, the way that I personally do that is to wake up each morning and say, I'm going to try my very, very hardest and make the effort. And if a child who I'm working with Ebola does not make it, I always say, what can we do? What can we do better for the next case? What can we do better as a team? You know, is there anything? And if the answer is really like there wasn't, then structurally, what can we do better so that the healthcare system of the Democratic Republic of the Congo has the funds to provide higher levels of care? You know, it's not a coincidence that mortality rates from Ebola are much higher in the Democratic Republic of the Congo than in countries with many more resources. But there's also hope, and there are those patients who do make it through, and that really helps as well. And the gratitude of families who, even if their child doesn't make it, they know that they saw you. They saw you in the space suit, in the 90 degree heat, hustling, like getting the child fluids, doing all this stuff. And so the gratitude from families helps, but it's just really trying to honor that child. And I feel like the best way to honor the child is to not give up and say, well, it's just too hard, I don't want to do it. But it's to dig in even further and say, there must be something more we can do. There must be something that we can do better. We just have to keep searching for it and keep trying.
6: Yeah. And finally, Dr. Junior, you're recently back in the States. You had to go through 3 weeks or so of quarantine on the way back to get here. When you think back to your work on Ebola, is there one name, is there one face that stays with you?
7: I will say there was a very sweet 16-year-old confirmed Ebola case who we worked really, really hard to save and who pulled through. And the day that he went home, there was a ceremony for him. His mother came. And you know how in some communities in sub-Saharan Africa, moms sometimes carry their babies on their back because it's just like, it's a convenient way to carry sometimes.
6: Yeah.
7: So this 16-year-old who's now just about as tall as the mom, when she came up to like come see him and take him home for the first time, literally goes to put him on her back. Oh. And he's like almost as tall as her. And it was just the funniest, sweetest moment. And, you know, he's always going to be her
6: baby.
7: That's
6: still what you do, right?
7: He is always her baby. And it was just, it was really heartwarming. And that is one case that will stay with me.
6: Oh. Dr. Gene Jr. is a pediatrician who's been working with Doctors Without Borders in the Democratic Republic of Congo treating Ebola patients. Dr. Junior, thank you very much.
7: Thank you.
6: You're listening to Here and Now.
0: 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I'm Kathy Faulkner. Coming up in about 10 minutes, we will get the latest numbers on retail spending in the month of September and also an appellate ruling on the ICE ID case in Washington. We'll have that for you in 10 minutes.
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9: It's Here and Now. Cornell University is banning fraternity parties through the end of the school year. It's the latest response to a shocking lawsuit filed by a former student against the university, the Chi Phi fraternity, and seven members of the frat whom the student accuses of a gang rape in the frat house in 2024. Studies show Greek life is associated with higher rates of sexual assault on college campuses. Fraternity members have been found to be three times more likely to commit sexual assault than other males on the same campus, and sorority women are 74% more likely to be sexually assaulted than other college women. So can fraternities be reformed, or should they be banned outright? Our next guest is an expert on the history of white fraternities and the challenges in reforming them. Nicholas Surrett is chair of the Department of Gender and Women's Studies at the University of Wisconsin-Madison. Professor Surrett, thanks for joining us.
10: Thank you for having me.
9: So you recently wrote an essay for the Wall Street Journal about the challenges in reforming or banning fraternities. You cited a hazing case at your own university that happened just a few weeks ago. Tell us what happened.
10: Sure. So at the Alpha Epsilon Pi fraternity, police were given an anonymous tip and they arrived to find about 30 18-year-old pledges in various states of undress, covered with food and condiments, suffering physical injuries that were consistent with assault. They were being hazed. And in Wisconsin, hazing is a crime.
5: And yet that fraternity house was not officially recognized by the university?
10: That's correct. So the fraternity itself owns the house, and the fraternity used to be an officially recognized fraternity on campus, but about 10 years ago, it had misbehaved in other ways and so became an unaffiliated fraternity. That is, the university doesn't recognize it as an official student organization, and yet the National recognizes it as a chapter, so it continues to recruit members into membership.
5: And so your research shows that even sometimes when fraternities are banned, they simply shift their activities off campus, but they remain very popular, correct?
10: That's correct. So most fraternity activities are off campus anyway, especially if the fraternities own their own houses. But what it means is they can't openly recruit on campus, but they don't cease to operate as organizations that still attract students, still host, importantly, parties that students attend.
5: So the data shows that fraternity members are more likely than other college males to commit sexual assault. You've taken a historical look at white fraternities. Are there certain elements inherent in the culture of these groups that perpetuate violence or assault?
10: I would say two things in particular, and they're joined together. One, people who join fraternities, which are single-sex organizations in a co-ed campus, are those who are interested in a certain version of masculinity. They want their masculinity affirmed. This masculinity in the 20th century is very much tied to heterosexuality. And then that relates to the second thing, which is that fraternities often emphasize sexual success with women. They boast about it. They've been doing this since the 1920s, and I found evidence from the 1970s onwards of incidents like what happened at Cornell of, sexual assault, gang rape of incapacitated and intoxicated women. One notorious incident of this happened with the Zeta Psi fraternity at Dartmouth College, where student reporters for the Dartmouth newspaper found newsletters called the Zeet Mouth that documented all of the exploitation that the brothers claimed they had had. Patented date rape techniques, for instance, and the sex that they had coerced out of unwilling women.
5: Oh, gosh. I mean, it's horrible to hear about this, and it makes you wonder if university officials have tried to abolish frats that have been found to engage in illegal behavior and have had trouble abolishing them. Can frats be reformed? Certainly not all fraternities, not all members of fraternities are engaging in this kind of behavior. So what would such reforms look like?
10: It's hard to say. So there are lots of things that universities do for all students. That is, when students enter there as freshmen or first year students, they have workshops on consent. There are workshops on alcohol and drinking and hazing. And hazing, of course, is banned by all national fraternities. And technically, at least, it's supposed to be banned by all chapters. It has been difficult to reform fraternities that don't want to reform, however. So even if the Nationals ban hazing and all of these various illegal practices, much of it happens still sub rosa by the individual fraternity chapters themselves.
5: Before I let you go, Professor Surrett, are there any other suggestions you can make about ways that universities like Cornell and others can try to reform fraternities if they are unable to get rid of them entirely?
10: One thing that some universities have had success with, but I think it would be challenging to get the national fraternities to agree, is co-education for fraternities. That is, make them mixed sex organizations. The evidence indicates that as a mixed sex organization, fraternity brothers are far less likely to objectify women and mistreat them because they see them as their peers. But this runs counter to much of what fraternity men believe fraternity is about.
5: Nicholas Surrett is a professor and chair of the Department of Gender and Women's Studies at the University of Wisconsin-Madison. Thank you so much for joining us.
10: Thank you for having me.
5: Here and Now is a production of NPR and WBUR. I'm Indira Lakshmanan in Boston.
6: And I'm Scott Tong in Washington, D.C. 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
6: I'm Scott Tong. President Trump says he'll hold at least 30 rallies around the country to support Republican midterm candidates. Is he helping or hurting them? And we check in on that close Senate race in Texas that Democrats want to flip. Our weekly politics roundtable we'll discuss next time in Here and Now.
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12: 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That's Tuesday, November 17th at the Seattle Public Library. 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
11: 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In communities like the U District, Bellevue, and Kent, Amazon is investing to turn unused land from completed transit projects into affordable housing. Going to take a look at news headlines in 1 minute. On Point starts now. 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It's 11 o'clock. 54 degrees in the U District.
2: The South is the fastest growing region in the country. States like Georgia and Texas are seeing an influx of younger and more diverse people, and that could bring big political change.
13: If things continue along this path, the South, by the next reapportionment in 2030 after the census, will gain 9 congressional seats, the most in its history.
2: Republicans and Democrats are racing to wield that political power.
14: The goal of y'all vote is to flip the Southern state houses. Those are the people who draw the maps. And if Republicans still have a gerrymandered iron grip on all of those states, they're going to give themselves even more congressional power, and it'll be harder for us.
15: We're going to lose seats in Texas for the first time in a while. We're at 83 in the House. We'll be below that. I don't know how much further below that. 76 is a majority, so you can't lose a ton of seats. You lose a majority.
2: I'm Anthony Brooks. Today on Point, the political scramble for the new South.
16: Live from NPR News, I'm Lakshmi Singh. The Fort Hood shooter's execution in December won't be live streamed after all. Today, President Trump announced on social media he canceled those plans. Trump reversed course after Defense Secretary Pete Hegseth elicited strong opposition from Democrats and Republicans. Vice President J.D. Vance was among those who said he would not watch Nidal Hassan's execution. The Republican Party is facing the prospect of losing control of Congress in the November midterm elections. At a White House Rose Garden event a short time ago, President Trump checked off a long list of states where he has campaigned for Republican candidates in recent weeks.
17: And we got a lot of them left. We have sort of averaging about 1.5 a day.
16: The Pew Research Center survey conducted this fall reveals many voters are worried about prices and affordability. 70% of U.S. adults say they've cut back on spending for extras, such as eating out or streaming services. 54% say they have not been able to save money for the future. The FBI and the U.S. Postal Inspection Service are looking into a series of suspicious mailings sent to election offices in some states. NPR's Hanzi Lo Wang reports officials say some of the mailings contained a powdery white substance.
18: It's not clear who sent the mail to election officials in states including Louisiana, Ohio, and Oklahoma. Deputy Chief Inspector Brendan Donahue says the U.S. Postal Inspection Service was able to stop the delivery of at least one of the mailings.
19: Some of the letters have contained an unknown substance, and we're working closely with our law enforcement partners to respond to each incident.
18: With less than 3 weeks until November 3rd, voting officials around the country are working to carry out the midterm elections, and the investigation has not stopped early voting. In a statement, the National Association of Secretaries of State and the National Association of State Election Directors say, quote, "Those who administer our elections should never fear for their safety while carrying out their essential duties." Anzi Lawang, NPR News.
16: Israel says commercial goods have not entered Gaza for the last several days. It's blaming Hamas for imposing high taxes on Palestinian Merchants. NPR's Daniel Estrin has more.
20: Israel says merchants in Gaza refused to import goods because Hamas imposed high taxes and threatened merchants. Hamas called it a voluntary payment. Because of the crisis, commercial goods did not enter Gaza over the last 2 days, cutting off about 50% of all shipments of essential items to Gaza. Market prices in Gaza have skyrocketed. Shayna Lowe of the Norwegian Refugee Council Aid Group.
21: Any disruption to the flow of goods, whether they're humanitarian or commercial, is a shock to the system in Gaza.
20: In Gaza, a Palestinian truckers union blamed Israel for halting the shipments. Gaza's 2 million people face a humanitarian crisis with Israeli restrictions on aid supplies.
16: That's Daniel Estrin. It's NPR.
22: This is KUOW News. I'm Kevin Kniestead in Seattle. A federal appellate court ruling that covers Washington state has determined plainclothed ICE and other federal officers do not have to display their identification while they're arresting or detaining people. Yesterday's ruling from the Ninth Circuit Court of Appeals was in response to a California law. The judicial panel concluded that law violates U.S. Supremacy Clause, which lets the federal government be in charge of enforcing federal law. Washington state does not have an ID law like California's, but it did pass one earlier this year banning local and federal officers from covering their faces while conducting operations. Tacoma has some of the strongest renter protections in Washington, but housing activists say they haven't been properly enforced. An initiative on November's ballot would make the city responsible for issuing fines and investigating noncompliant landlords. It would also require landlords to bargain with renters who form tenant unions. Tyrone Moore is the leader of Tacoma for All, the group behind the initiative.
23: Tenants are routinely faced with illegal rent hikes, illegal fees, lack of proper notice for rent increases.
22: Kevin Schilling is the government affairs director of the Rental Housing Association of Washington, a large landlord group. He argues that the new regulations would drive up rents in Tacoma.
24: Because no one's going to want to be a small community-based rental housing provider anymore. It's just not going to happen.
22: Advocates for the measure say the costs for the program would be in the $1 to $2 million range annually and paid for by a new rental licensing fee. But Tacoma's city manager says the program costs could be as high as $10 million per year. Sunny skies today, highs near 71 degrees. Mostly clear skies overnight tonight with lows around 51. An unusually warm October day tomorrow, sunny with highs near 75. 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
2: This is On Point. I'm Anthony Brooks in for Meghna Chakrabarty. The South is the fastest growing region in the United States with expanding populations of young people, immigrants, and people of color. That means big shifts in political power. Consider the midterm elections less than 3 weeks away. People are already voting in many states. There are close races in several southern states, once considered reliably Republican. In Texas, the Democratic dream of flipping the state blue is being carried by James Tallarico, running for the U.S. Senate against Republican State Attorney General Ken Paxton.
26: We need

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2: And North Carolina, fueling a population boom that means more political power for the South, as many as 9 new seats in Congress. So that's what we're looking at today. And let's begin with Michael Lee. He's senior counsel in the Democracy Program at the Brennan Center for Justice at New York University School of Law. Michael, good to have you. Welcome to On Point.
3: Yeah, thanks for having me. Glad to be here.
2: Yeah, we're glad to have you. And I want to talk about the political implications of this soon, but let's start with a primer of how the South is changing. What's happening in terms of these demographic shifts?
3: So step back 6 decades, and since the 1960s, the South has been the fastest growing region of the country decade after decade. In that period of time, it has gained 30-something congressional seats. If you go back to 1960, the South, the Midwest, and the Northeast were all about the same size. The South is now by far the largest region in the country. About 40% of all Americans live in the South, and that's a long-going story. But what's changed a bit in recent years is that increasingly it's people of color who are driving the population growth of the South. And in fact, in states like Georgia and Texas, you're actually starting to see the white population decline, not just as a share of the population, but in absolute numbers as the older white population leaves the scene. The states are becoming much more diverse at a very fast clip. The South has also been a big recipient of immigration, in part because it has a booming economy. And so lots of immigrants have come there, and they've also made these states much more diverse. And that's been a big change in the recent years.
2: Right. You told my producer, Claire, as an example, Texas could add close to 800,000 black people this decade. That's about as many black people as live in Mississippi, or to put it another way, it's about a congressional district worth of black people coming to Texas. So talk a little bit about that. Is that consistent across the South, or what strikes you about that? That's a pretty extraordinary fact.
3: It is an extraordinary fact. Texas, I should have said, is the fastest growing state in the country by far, and along with a quartet of other states, Georgia, North Carolina, Florida, and South Carolina, really those are the states that are driving the South's population growth. And really they're sort of two Souths. There's the fast growing boom states of the South that I just mentioned. And then there's sort of the rest of the South. And these are very attractive states for a variety of reasons. And not only for people coming from outside the United States, but also people relocating from within the United States, including a lot of people of color. There's been really a sort of reverse great migration that's been taking place this decade and last as people leave cities like Chicago and New York that are expensive and aren't as perceived as having as much opportunity and moving back to the South. And they're choosing places like Texas and Georgia and North Carolina and really powering the growth and making these states the fastest growing states in the country.
2: And what's behind this? What explains this move? Is it job opportunities? Is it climate? Is it all of the above?
3: Well, that's a great question. I think it's a little bit of all of it. I think a lot of people, the cost of living has gotten much higher, and there's a lot of stories of people who are leaving places in New York, where they live in a 2-bedroom apartment, and they move to Atlanta and they get a 4-bedroom house with a yard and a suburban area with good schools. And really, I think, that's sort of driving it. And the southern states have been some of the fastest growing as well. Texas is booming. And really, I think, a lot of the black population growth actually is not in cities like Dallas or Houston, but is in the suburbs of places like Dallas and Houston. And it's really sort of middle class black Americans looking for opportunity and finding it in Texas.

0: and other states like that.
1: And let me ask you as well about more and more younger voters. I was reading that according to the latest census data, the South was the only region in the nation which recorded an increase in the number of residents under 18 over the past 5 years. Compare that to the Northeast, the Midwest, and the West, which saw their share of young people plunge. So that's changing the demographics as well across the South, right?
0: Yeah, absolutely. Texas in particular has the second youngest population in the country, and it's adding a lot of new babies every year. Whereas in many states in other parts of the country, you're actually now seeing more deaths than births. And that's a new thing. And but, you know, states like Texas continue to add to have a net number of births over deaths.
1: Right. So when we look at the effect of this politically, we can look at states like Texas, like North Carolina, like Georgia. There's been a lot of coverage of close Senate races there, where Democrats are pinning their hopes on victories to help them retake the Senate. And there's a lot of reasons that you can point to about, you know, why Democrats are competitive in these states. It might have to do with candidate quality. It might have to do with the economy, with an unpopular president. But to what extent does it also have to do with what you're talking about here?
0: Well, there certainly are a lot of new people in the South who weren't there even in 2020, but certainly weren't there, you know, a decade or more ago. And these states have really just sort of gotten much more demographically diverse. The electorates have gotten much more demographically diverse. White voters in Texas are now only 46% of the electorate. And that is, you know, whereas Latinos are 32% of the electorate and rising. And if you go back to the early 2000s, Latinos were a quarter of the electorate, and now they're a third of the electorate. And so, you know, they are sort of the deciders, right? And you know, I should also mention Asians. You know, Texas has the fastest growing Asian population in the country. It will have a larger Asian population by the end of the decade than New York. And really, these new groups whose votes are up for grabs are really the deciders. In 2024, a lot of Latinos went toward Republicans. This cycle, there's a lot of evidence, at least if you believe the polls, that Latinos may be reverting toward Democrats. And that's changing the politics of these states. And it's making it much more interesting and than it was, because we've gotten very used to telling a static story of the politics of the South, you know, almost Faulknerian version where nothing ever changes. And now the South is the place where everything is changing.
1: Right, right. So long term, and I know this is a difficult question to answer, but I'm going to ask it anyway. Does this demographic shift help Republicans more or Democrats more, or is it a little too complicated to answer?
0: Well, the way I would put it is that the future of the South is going to be increasingly multiracial. Mm-hmm. And the winners of this will be the party or parties that compete for that multiracial future. Increasingly, you're not going to be able to succeed in places like Texas by just appealing to white voters. You're going to have to build a multiracial coalition that includes Latinos, includes Asians, includes, you know, black voters. And the party that sort of figures out how to do that will win the future.
1: Right. And another thing, you know, when we think of presidential politics, the Electoral College, more and more of the country, more and more of the focus of this is going to be focused on the South, right? I mean, with a larger population comes a bigger share in the Electoral College.
0: That's right. You know, the South is not going to only gain congressional representation with the 9 new seats. It's going to gain 9 new electoral votes. And that totally changes the dynamics for how you get to 270 electoral votes. It will no longer be sufficient for Democrats to win the blue wall states of Pennsylvania, Michigan, and Wisconsin. That will not get them to 270, even if they do that, because the South will be that much more powerful. You know, even winning the blue wall states plus Arizona and Nevada barely gets Democrats to 270. So really, the future of the country's politics is increasingly going to be the South. And the South really, in a lot of ways, will be the ball game. And that's something that's new for the South. They're not used to doing that. I think it's also a very scary situation for Republicans potentially, because if Republicans can't consistently win states like Texas or Georgia, then their path has to change, and particularly Texas, because Texas by next decade will have 44 electoral votes potentially, and that's a huge number of votes that Republicans want to be able to count on, and they may not be able to count on unless they do better at winning Texas.
1: All right, Michael Lee, stay with us. We're coming up against a break, but listeners, we're looking at a population boom in the South. Who's moving there and why, and what it means for the future of American politics. We've got a lot more coming ahead. Stay with us. This is On Point.

0: We'll have more on the booming population in the South with On Point in 1 minute. 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There's a bit of a boom in population along Washington State shorelines of invasive European green crabs. 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
1: 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In Renton, the clock is ticking for the city council to renew its flock contract. 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
3: This is On Point. I'm Anthony Brooks. This hour, we're looking at a population boom in the South with a big influx of young people, immigrants, and African Americans, and what it means for the future of American political power. Michael Lee is with us. He's counsel in the Democracy Program at the Brennan Center for Justice at New York University School of Law. And Michael, you were explaining a lot about this demographic shift across the South before the break. I want to ask you, where is it happening? Is it happening in rural locations, urban locations, throughout the South? Where is it centered?
4: It really is happening in urban and especially suburban locations. The suburbs are of places like Dallas and Atlanta really are booming. In fact, far more people live in the suburbs of Dallas and Fort Worth than live in the two major cities themselves. They're booming across the board. They're adding white people, they're adding black people, they're adding Latinos, they're adding Asians. In one of the suburban counties north of Dallas, which is the third fastest growing county in the country, Collin County, 43% of the growth this decade has been from Asians. And so it really is sort of an extraordinary moment. But those counties are also adding large numbers of black voters, large numbers of Latino voters. And it's really sort of, and in fact, they're becoming majority non-white. And that really is a big shift.
3: Michael Lee, stand by. I want to welcome into the conversation Charles Bullock. He's Richard B. Russell Professor of Political Science at the University of Georgia, and he joins us from Athens, Georgia. Charles Bullock, welcome to On Point. It's great to have you.
5: Great to be with you and Michael, enjoying the conversation.
3: Good. Well, pick it up anywhere you want. What political shifts are you noticing in this current midterm cycle? Let's start there. How is this playing out in the current batch of races that a lot of us are paying a lot of attention to across the South?
5: Well, if we were doing this 10 years ago, I think it would be a very short conversation. We would say virtually all of these Senate seats, which are of interest, governorships, U.S. House seats, that Republicans are going to win them unless they are very, very urban. And what we see now, and you kind of touched on this already, is it looks like the North Carolina seat is going to go from Republican to Democrat. A year ago, it was thought that Georgia's John Ossoff was the most endangered Democrat in the Senate, and now he's leading by 8 to 10 points. And the question then becomes, will he have enough coattails to elect a governor, Democratic governor in Georgia, Keisha Lance Bottoms?
3: Right. Yeah. So you've been observing politics in Georgia for a long time. How does this moment feel, new or different to you right now? I mean, you sort of just explained that, but this is a pretty dramatic change, right?
5: Well, absolutely. Yeah. I mean, I lived through one realignment as Georgia and the South went from Democrat to Republican, and I may get to see another realignment, at least with regard to what you referred to as the growth states. And yeah, it is two Souths that what is happening here in Georgia with the resurgent Democratic Party is not at all like what is happening if you cross our border to the west and get to Alabama, where it's not even clear that the Republican Party is maxed out there. The Republican Party, in terms of its vote shares in Georgia, maxed out about 20 years ago. The Republican Party has lost 20 seats in the state house over the last 8 elections. So, you know, there is change underway here in this state. And, you know, Virginia has already changed. North Carolina has posed for change. And the most interesting one, of course, is Texas.
3: Right. So tell me what you're most interested about when you look at Texas. And where I'm leading with this question, I asked Michael this before the break. I mean, to what extent are Democrats competitive in these states, which feels like news, which feels like a new thing and might be explained in a big way by these demographic shifts? But it might also be explained by candidate quality, by a bad economy, by an unpopular war, an unpopular president. How do you sort of balance the thinking about what explains this?
5: Well, just to underscore how dramatic things are, there's not been a non-incumbent Democrat elected to a statewide constitutional office in Georgia or Texas in this century. So, you know, this is generational potentially. It helps Democrats across the board that this is midterm of a Republican presidential election. Now, if we look at the U.S. House, there have only been 3 times since the Civil War where the president's party came out of a midterm election better off than they went going into it in terms of Congress. But adding on to that, inflation, the unpopular war, the unpopularity increasingly of what is being done with regard to deportations. So there are lots of things which are working to Democrats' advantage, and it looks like they have pretty good candidates that they've recruited this year. So everything lines up kind of in Democrats' favor, although they are still climbing a hill because Republicans have been in charge. They've got to draw the congressional districts. So, yeah, Democrats have the wind to their back, but they do have to go uphill to succeed.
3: Michael, I want to come back to you. When it comes to this population shift, I'm wondering what we know about early registration data and precinct level shifts. Are these new residents reinforcing existing political majorities, or are we actually seeing in this registration data a sort of shift in the balance of power?
4: Well, I think that's a little hard to tell in the South because in southern states, you generally don't register by party, and that's different than in states like New York, where you register as a Democrat or a Republican. And so what we know about these voters is when they vote, and we will get a very interesting set of data. You know, this is like a gold mine for political scientists and those who study politics, because you're talking about a very new and emerging electorate, and we'll find out whether these people are showing that they're going to be reliable Democrats or reliable Republicans, you know, over the course of the next few elections. And we'll also know whether they're going to stick it out or whether they're just particularly mad this election cycle, and then they decide that they're going to be non-voters going forward. But, you know, I think, you know, there's a lot of, if you're a Democrat in a place like Texas, there's a lot of encouraging signs that maybe you can put together a coalition with this new electorate that might hold the state and might win not only a U.S. Senate seat, but, you know, polling shows that every statewide office, you know, lieutenant governor, agriculture commissioner, everything is sort of up for grabs, a cycle. And that could be really exciting because it could be a whole sweep for Democrats in Texas.
3: Really interesting.
5: Anthony, one of the things to look at, Michael's right. You know, most southern states don't register by party. But you can look at what happened in the primaries. Now, here in Georgia, 150,000 more people asked for the Democratic than the Republican ballot back in our May primary. Over the last 16 years, the only other time when there were more Democratic than Republican ballots cast in the primary was 2020. And, of course, that's when Georgia voted for Joe Biden and elected 2 Democratic senators.
3: That's really interesting. So there's a short-term effect that we've been talking about a long-term effect, but we've also been talking about a short-term effect on the midterms. But what about this longer game and the run-up to the 2030 census? With more population, there are more chances to redraw these political maps. What does that look like to you? Charles, let me start with you.
5: Yeah, well, what Democrats are going to have to do in order to protect themselves is to win either governorships or control with a legislative body. Now, what we've seen recently has been Republicans with a trifecta. They control all the powers of redistricting. If that's the situation in the state come 2031, once the new data come out, sure, you're going to continue to see Republicans press their advantage. Nothing new here. Democrats did the same thing for decades when they were in the majority. But if Democrats say in this state, suppose Keisha Lance Bottoms wins the governorship and then gets reelected in 2030, then you're going to end up with a map which is going to be much more balanced in terms of fairness to Democrats and Republicans. Same thing could happen in most other southern states, not in North Carolina, though, because the governor can't veto a redistricting plan.
3: Right. Michael, what's your view on sort of on the chances of this redistricting come the 2030 census?
4: Well, I think you're already starting to see a lot of signs that there could be a freakout about a changing America. And you see that in things like the new rules that the Trump administration is proposing, which would, for example, eliminate the collection of race and ethnicity data on the census. We've asked a form of race question from every census dating back to 1790. This could be the first census in 2030 that doesn't ask that. You're also seeing, efforts to exclude people because a lot of the growth in the country are immigrants. Some share of those are undocumented immigrants. Some share of those are students. Some share of those are people on H-1B visas. And all of those people under the new rules that are being proposed by the Trump administration would no longer be counted. Now, that's a process that's still in its early stages. That an effort to do that would almost certainly be challenged in court, but they are moving forward as of right now on things like adding a citizenship question to the census, asking questions about your legal status and the like in order to be able to try to implement this. And so, I think if states like Texas flip or Georgia continues becoming a blue state, I think there will be a lot of efforts potentially to undermine that and not to sort of, to make it hard to sort of fully realize those gains.
3: Right. Interesting. Yeah. Charles, I'm wondering, as we see this population growth across the South, heavily concentrated in major metro areas and suburban rings, Michael mentioned this before the break, how are you seeing the parties adjusting their strategies to either maximize turnout in these expanding suburbs or countering them by turning out rural voters?
5: Yeah. as the South becomes more urban, you simply can't win by just simply going with rural voters. Now, here in Georgia, in 2018, Governor Kemp concentrated on rural Georgia and won. But even his own advisors told him this is the last election you can do that with. You're going to have to spend much more time working the suburbs. Now, there are suburbs and then there are outer suburbs. The inner suburbs increasingly are the ones that are becoming Democratic. But if you go out to the second ring, that's where Republicans are very heavy. But even there, you're beginning to see some inroads. For example, in one of the most Republican counties just north of Atlanta, the two southernmost precincts are becoming Democratic. Why? Because there's a huge influx of Indians. Whole subdivisions, I'm told, are essentially populated by Indians. So this diverse population is moving further and further out from the cities. And, the game's going to be played in those because that's where you find the swing voters. Who are the swing voters? They're white college-educated voters. Those are people who generally identify as Republican, but who are not Trump Republicans. And they're going to be critical this year's elections.
3: All right. That's really interesting. And let me ask you about the extent to which minority voting power is going to be protected or diluted. And here, I'll come back to you, Mike. How do you anticipate the expiration or preservation of the Voting Rights Act provisions, which influence how the next set of congressional maps are drawn?
4: Well, that's a great question, because I do think there will be efforts to dismantle a lot of opportunity districts that exist. Now that can be a dangerous game because people did try to do some of that this decade, and it looks like that may backfire on Republicans because they may have spread their voters out too thin and may lose some of the seats that they thought but they were going to have for sure.
3: You're talking there about last year's redistricting effort. Was it last year? I mean, the most recent redistricting efforts, which you're saying might backfire on Republicans, right?
4: That's right. In states like Texas and Alabama, where they eliminated a black district, Louisiana, where they eliminated a black district, and some of that may backfire on them. But, you know, I think that there will be an effort to sort of undermine minority power because, you know, there still is a lot of racially polarized voting in the South, and a large share of Democrats in the South will be people of color. And if you can eliminate those seats, you can try to hang on to your power for a bit longer. Now, that's sort of a in some ways stupid game because, you know, the it's not as though states like Texas and Georgia are going to stop getting more diverse, and the electorate of the future is going to be even more people of color, right? Because the older Americans tend to be disproportionately white as the large baby boomer generation, which is very disproportionately white, begins to leave the scene. You know, you're going to have a much more diverse electorate. And if you don't begin competing for that electorate, if you just sort of try to undermine the power of black voters and Latino voters and Asian voters, you will not be well placed for when those voters are not only a significant voice, but the majority in these states.
3: Hmm. I want to talk about sort of Republican and Democratic strategy in the South. And I'll come back to you for this, Charles. You know, for years, Southern GOP power has relied on low taxes, on talking about economic growth. How is the party, or is the party, adapting its messaging to retain these new residents who move for economic reasons, but may not align with the local party's social platform? Can you talk a little bit about that?
5: Well, right. Yeah, and those two things I didn't mention, you know, low taxes. It's still very forefront of Republican messaging. It's expanded now so that it talks about not only lower income taxes in states that have it, but even going down to the local level and Republicans promising to cut property taxes, which almost exclusively local governments. But they're also, Republicans, are becoming sensitive in the states, and there's still 10 of them which are concentrated in the South, which haven't fully embraced the Affordable Care Act, or Obamacare as it's known. So some Republicans are now beginning to acknowledge that maybe that's something like that needs to be done because they're getting such an outcry from their citizenry who are suffering because of the absence of the efforts that were put in place by the Biden administration to make purchasing health care more affordable. This is going to continue to become significant. With each year, as it becomes harder and harder to find any kind of health insurance. So there is an awareness.
3: I think we lost Charles there. We'll work to get him back. Michael, let me come back to you and talk about sort of the Southern Democratic playbook. You know, Southern Democrats have seen varying levels of success. We talked about breakthroughs, potential breakthroughs in states like Georgia. What's the focus there in persuading these moderate swing voters or how to drive up turnout among these newly arrived residents of the state, of the states?
4: Well, I think in places like Texas and the suburbs of Atlanta, people are still trying to figure that out. And you see Republicans still try to a lot of times play by the old playbook, which is, you know, to punch a bunch of culture war buttons and the like. In Texas, you see like people talk about like Sharia law and some of these counties that are adding a large number of Indian Americans and things like that, as though, you know, that's sort of a threat. You see elected officials talk about problems with diversity in schools and the like. But Democrats, I think, you know, are still trying to figure this out because it's a very different electorate.
3: All right. Well, that's Michael Lee, counsel in the Democracy Program at the Brennan Center for Justice at New York University School of Law. Michael, thanks so much for joining us this hour. We appreciate it.
4: Thanks for having me.
3: And listeners, there's more ahead. This is On Point.

0: 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Does it have wheels? Does it float?
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4: Stretch of unusually warm weather, but I guess I'll take it. Sunny today, a high near 71. It's currently 57 degrees. Tomorrow, mostly sunny with a high near 75. Rain likely coming in on Saturday morning. 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
6: You're back with On Point. I'm Anthony Brooks, and we're talking about the potentially big political shifts coming in the South as the region sees a boom in its population driven by more young people, more immigrants, and more communities of color. Charles Bullock is with us. He's the Richard B. Russell Professor of Political Science at the University of Georgia. And I want to bring in two other folks hoping to capture or keep that Southern political power for Republicans or Democrats. Amanda Nelson is co-founder of the organization Y'all Vote, which is working to flip state houses in the South from Republican to Democrat. She's also the political content creator behind the account Amanda's Mild Takes. She joins us from Richmond, Virginia. Amanda, welcome to On Point. Great to have you.
7: Hi. Thank you for having me.
6: And Matt Makoviak also joins us from On Point Station KUT in Austin. Matt is a GOP strategist in Texas and the president of Potomac Strategy Group. He's also a former chair of the Travis County Republican Party. Matt, great to have you. Thank you for joining us.
8: Hi, my pleasure. Thank you.
6: So, Amanda, let me start with you. First of all, talk a little bit about the work that Y'all Voting is doing. Just describe what you're up to.
7: Sure. We are a coalition of content creators in all of the 13 southern states. We coordinate messaging and work on voter education and getting out the vote, specifically targeting state house races, so state senate, state general assemblies, also governor's races and Supreme Court races where they have the ability to affect gerrymandered maps. So that's what we're working on.
6: Gotcha. And you've been listening, I assume. We've been talking about big demographic changes across the South. I'm wondering which ones you're paying attention to and how this is driving your strategy.
7: All of them.
6: Right.
7: So we fundraise for competitive state house seats in all of the 13 states, but we focus a lot of our efforts on the states where these demographic changes are happening. So we're focused a lot on Texas, Georgia, Florida, North Carolina specifically.
6: Gotcha. All right. So, Matt, let me bring you in and the same question. What are you seeing in terms of these demographic changes across the South and how it's driving Republican strategy to hold on to majorities, to regain majorities, to do whatever it is you need to do?
8: Yeah, I mean, you've got, a handful of consequential U.S. Senate races across the South. And as they say in boxing, styles make fights. Every race is different. Are there some similar qualities and aspects to them? Sure. I agree with the earlier analysis. My friend Michael Watley will not be elected to the U.S. Senate here in 19 days. He's running against a buzzsaw in the sitting governor of North Carolina, Roy Cooper, a bit of an institution in that state. And it ended up being a very bad political year for the former RNC chair and the former state party chair in North Carolina to run. Look, the fact that the map has expanded, if you just step back for a second, expanded for Democrats and shrunk for Republicans, tells you about the political environment. And so if you just look at those four southern states, right, that we're talking about for U.S. Senate, North Carolina, South Carolina, Georgia, Florida, all of which border at least one other and in some cases two others. North Carolina is going to go blue, so that's a flip. I do believe South Carolina will stay red. Darlene Graham is obviously the sister of the legendary Senator Lindsey Graham, but that's the fundamentals there are still pretty strong. Georgia obviously is going blue. Republicans nominated
6: or
8: their
6: staying
8: weakest
6: blue.
8: Possible
6: yeah,
8: candidate.
6: Right.
8: Yeah, sorry, staying blue, sorry. Staying blue, not you know, Republicans nominated their weakest possible candidate in Congressman Collins, Mike Collins, who the president unwisely endorsed. And I think Florida is kind of interesting, but I don't think anyone really thinks Florida is going to flip from red to blue. The Democrats actually nominated a fairly weak candidate there, I believe. And Republican, the new Republican Senator Ashley Moody is in good shape. So those four, you're going to have a D plus one net effect at a time when Democrats need to net four seats to regain the Senate majority in the U.S. Senate here in 19 days.
6: Matt, it's interesting to me that you didn't mention the state where you are, Texas, which has a big, big Senate race that a lot of people are paying attention to. James Tallarico against Ken Paxton. Arguably, Ken Paxton, not the strongest candidate because of the scandals that he's been involved in. But how are you viewing that race? You've sort of handicapped the others. I'd really be curious to hear your review of that race.
8: I will. And I left Texas out mostly because about half the state considers us southwestern and half the state considers itself south.
6: Yeah.
8: So it's a little bit of a unique deal. Look, I worked for Senator Cornyn on his reelection in this race for 16 months. From March of last year through May 26th. And we did everything we could to try to renominate a statesman who served the state and the country well. We got beat pretty decisively in the runoff when President Trump endorsed Ken Paxton, a decision I know he regrets now. Ken Paxton right now is losing. That's an astounding statement. Republicans haven't lost a statewide race in Texas since 1994. And I know the outside groups spent $100 million in September alone. Looks like they're going to spend $150 to $200 million in October to try to get Paxton over the line barely. Tallarico, look, I'm not for him, but he's running a great campaign. You saw that on the CNN town hall last night. He just raised more money than any Senate candidate in the country this quarter, $64 million. He's created a permission structure for some Republicans to do something other than vote for Ken Paxton, which is why he's ahead. Ken Paxton has created no permission structure for Democrats to do anything other than vote for James Tallarico. So we are where we are. It's a bad environment. Paxton's the weakest top-of-the-ticket candidate Texas Republicans have had since at least 1990 when Clady Williams sought reelection as governor. And I think we are headed towards one of the most negative statewide and local election results in Texas in modern history. We will lose, I think, at least two statewide races. I'll predict it to both Tallarico and John Rosenthal, who's running against the white nationalist Beau French for Railroad Commission. I think both of those races will go blue. And I can tell you right now, there is palpable fear at the highest levels of the Republican Party in Texas that our governor could lose, who won by 20 points 4 years ago, that our lieutenant governor could lose, that some of our down-ballot races, whether they be attorney general, ag commissioner, even state Supreme Court seats, could go blue. We are in borderline unprecedented territory here.
6: Wow. Charles Bullock, I want to bring you back into the conversation. There's Matt Makowiak, a Republican strategist, giving not a very sanguine report. If you're a Republican, what do you hear in that in his assessment of what's happening in Texas?
9: I'm stunned. Yes, they have that whole laundry list of things which are endangered, and yeah, if something like that happens, there would also be some of those congressional seats that were drawn to be Republican, which would also end up either not shifting Republican, and maybe Democrats even picking up some of those which had been safely Republican but got redrawn, where to make them de facto more competitive. But if something like this happens in Texas, you know, that is clearly going to be the lead story on November the 4th. And again, with a Republican governor, then when redistricting comes in 2031, it's going to be a map which is going to be more balanced in terms of Democrats and Republicans.
6: But, you mean with a Democratic governor, right?
9: Right, with a Democratic governor, right, yeah. If Hinojosa wins there, yeah, it's going to be a much more favorable map for Democrats. So then, you know, maybe you end up with, you know, something approaching, you know, 60-40, even 50-50 in terms of the share of the seats which are between Democrats and Republicans, which would have then a huge implication for what's going to be happening in Congress come 2032.
6: Amanda, I want to ask you, we talked about a lot of the population growth across the South, including younger voters, more voters of color. What are you working on in terms of messages to try to capture those voters?
7: I'm sure, as you know, most folks in those demographics are getting their news from content creators across social media as opposed to more traditional media companies now. So we are talking directly to them, and we are talking to them about in two lanes, the things that they care about. First of all, things like, you know, if you live in Texas, Texas has the highest uninsured rate of any state in the country. If you live in Florida, because of the decisions the state house has made there and their governor, your property insurance is probably going to be several multipliers higher than your mortgage. Cost of living issues like that. If you're a woman, you are much more likely to die if you need health care in any of these southern states. So we speak directly to the issues that young voters care about and that people of color care about. The dehumanization that a lot of Black voters, especially in the South, feel after Calais, as their states moved to immediately disqualify their votes and eliminate their majority minority districts. Those demographics are... they're angry. They're tired of being priced out of places that they want to live. And the kind of great thing about being a content creator in any of these states is that you can just say that. You know, I don't work for the Democratic Party. I'm not paid by the Democratic Party. I don't have to couch my language in any sort of consultant or strategist messaging. I am that voter, right? I'm a person of color. I live in the South. So I just speak to them, and I encourage my creator corps, which is about 700 people across all of the southern states, to speak in the same way.
6: Gotcha. And Matt, when it comes to the Southern Republican strategy, for years, I guess it's fair to say Southern GOP power has relied on low taxes, on economic growth. How is the party adapting its messaging to retain new residents who move for economic reasons, but may not align with the local party's social platform?
8: Yeah, it's a great question, because I think the playbook that worked in the South, you know, for much of the last few decades will probably not work in the New South. So, you know, the New South is going to be decided in the suburbs. That's certainly true in Texas. You mentioned in the earlier report, Collin County is, I think, one of the three fastest growing counties in the country. Collin County is going to go Democratic this election in Texas. I'd wager a very large amount of money that'll happen. There's a bunch of reasons for it. But look, they're adapting, like smart Republicans are adapting it by talking about kitchen table issues, by talking about security and safety in communities, by trying to address issues that people feel in their daily lives. And you're getting sort of less value, less marginal value out of social issues. Doesn't mean there's none. I think the Second Amendment is a pretty strong issue in the South for Republicans. It's a pretty weak issue for most Democrats in the South. So that's one example of a cultural issue that I don't think has lost its resonance. But if you just want to do it on abortion and on, you know, gay marriage and those kind of things, you're not going to succeed in what the New South is becoming. You have to be about low taxes, about low regulation, about economic opportunity, about safety in communities, about being solution oriented. Hmm. Because people that are in suburbs have kids, they have families, they got stuff going on. They're not watching cable news. They're not on X all day. They just want to know, are you making their life easier and better, or are you making it worse? And most of the time, they have a pretty clear idea who's making it worse.
6: And what about inclusion? I mean, if we're talking about a South that's increasingly more diverse, how do Republicans embrace that idea of inclusion?
8: Yeah, I mean, I can tell you that from my perspective, you always want candidates to reflect the demographics of the area that they're trying to represent, right? Whether that's a congressional district, a state house district, a state for a statewide office, et cetera. Has our party, has the GOP done enough to recruit minority candidates, whether they be women, African Americans, Asian Americans, Hispanic Americans? Absolutely not. We haven't. Are we doing more than we've ever done? Yes. Does every smart Republican I know want to see a more diversity among our candidates? Absolutely. That can be a challenge in the South. It just can. I would argue that many of those racial subgroups are more closely aligned to the Democratic Party in the South than probably they are in other parts of the country. You know, look at the black vote in South Carolina that's so significant in the presidential primary that will almost certainly lead to either Kamala Harris or Reverend Warnock from Georgia winning that primary in 2 years. As one example of that, there are just not that many black Republican voters in places like South Carolina and North Carolina. There just aren't. So we got to do more there. There's no question.
6: Right. Do you feel that the national party, the national GOP party, is getting that message? I mean, do they understand what the new South needs in terms of candidates who can win?
8: Well, I mean, when you say national party, I mean, if you're talking about President Trump and the MAGA wing, the answer is no. If you're talking about, you know, the people that run the National Republican Senatorial Campaign Committee and the NRCC and the RNC,
6: yeah, I guess that's who I was. It. Okay, good. Yeah, that's what I was talking
8: about.
6: Yeah,
8: that's okay. Yeah, I mean, I think they're different. Unfortunately, I mean, look, if you're President Trump, should not have endorsed Mike Collins for U.S. Senate. He just shouldn't have. He knows that now. He knows that was a mistake.
6: How do you know that he knows that's a mistake?
8: Great question. I mean, you're right. Getting a little bit of psychoanalysis here. I mean, okay. Look, I will say this. I will say something that your audience will not agree with, and that is President Trump is intelligent. Anyone that knows him knows that. I've actually been around him, and I believe he's intelligent. That doesn't mean he makes smart decisions all the time. Sometimes he makes stupid decisions.
6: Yeah.
8: And I think in this case, just like with Ken Paxton, he made a poor decision related to that endorsement, and I know he regrets both. He does not want to be taking Georgia off the map when he wanted to defeat Ossoff. He does not want to be investing hundreds of millions of dollars in a state he won by 13 points in Texas 2 years ago to try to hold a Senate seat. He does not want to be doing that, and this is going to affect the Senate majority profoundly.
6: Right. Amanda, let me come to you, and I want to come back to you. I want to ask you about the Latino vote in the South. It's growing rapidly outside of traditional hubs, spreading into states like Georgia and North Carolina. So talk a little bit about the strategies to reach and to maximize the political potential of that population.
7: Well, not to keep banging the creator drum, but the content creators, local content creators in those states are super essential for either party. But, you know, fortunately for me and unfortunately for the Republicans have a terrible content creator strategy down the ballot. I mean, you can look at the convention, the convention that the Republican Party just had in Texas. They brought in all of their national creators to cover it for a national audience. It was a complete flop. But the Democratic Party used heavily Spanish-speaking local Texas content creators, brought them into a hype house and had them cover it. Hmm. And that you know, those impressions and those that engagement level was much higher with the local content creators. And that's a strategy that's being replicated across every state in the South. But, you know, the content creator ecosystem of the right is heavily focused on X. It's heavily focused on, you know, big national creators who get all of their talking points from the comms team at the White House in one signal chat, and they just spread those White House talking points, and those completely have like no connection to both voters in the South and to Hispanic voters in the South, or to voters in general, in my opinion. But I think they're a little bit out over their skis. They don't really know what they're doing. They don't really know how to talk to voters in the South anymore, and they certainly don't know how to talk to a population that has been a direct victim of the right's hostility this entire cycle.
6: Really, really interesting. Charles, close us out in sort of the 10 or 15 seconds that remain. You heard Matt offer a storyline that we might be reading on November 4th. What's the storyline you think you're going to be reading on November 4th?
9: Yeah, I think that Democrats are going to make gains, better gains in the last quarter of a century in probably both Texas and Georgia. The question is, how big are those gains? And, you know, part of the difference is that some Republicans are running just a base strategy, and that would be Paxton and Collins, just trying to mobilize the old Republicans. Others are taking a more sophisticated approach and looking towards the future and knowing that they have to, for the party and perhaps even for themselves, begin to get more black, begin to get more Asian, more Hispanic votes.
6: Got to stop you there, Charles. We're out of time, but we got the message loud and clear. Appreciated your input. That's Charles Bullock. Also, thanks to Amanda Nelson and Matt Makowiak. Thank you all for this important conversation about the new South. I'm Anthony Brooks. This is On Point.

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1: Hi there, it's David Croman. Soundside with me and Libby Dinkman is coming up next. On today's show, we head to Renton, where members of the city council are divided over the question of whether to keep using flock cameras on its streets. The cameras, which record and analyze huge amounts of footage, have been touted by law enforcement as an effective tool for collecting evidence and solving cases, but others view them as part of a surveillance dragnet that threatens civil rights. The standoff in Renton is a symbol of a broader conversation around flock that crosses political lines. Before that, female students at Camas High School in Southwest Washington walked out of a track meet in protest of a trans athlete's participation. The story has already rippled across the country, and young people in Seattle are more likely to be living alone than 5 years ago. And finally, we make our pitch for why a water tank in Yelm should be named North America's Tank of the Year. That's all coming up next on Soundside, right after headlines.
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6: Live from NPR News, I'm Lakshmi Singh. FBI personnel who were fired after participating in the Bureau's investigation of President Trump's handling of classified documents following his first term are now suing to get their jobs back. Their lawsuit was filed in federal court in Washington on behalf of 9 agents, intelligence analysts, and staff operations specialists. FBI Director Kash Patel has testified in Congress that the people he fired had weaponized the Bureau. Patients may soon no longer have the option of buying their prescription drugs from Canadian pharmacies to save money. NPR's Sydney Lupkin reports on coming changes to import rules.
7: The U.S. allows people to import a 90-day supply of pharmaceuticals with a prescription from a doctor under certain conditions. And the medicines pass through customs fairly easily as long as they are valued below $800. But a rule change at U.S. Customs and Border Protection would require more paperwork, a broker, and something called an entry bond. That would make the practice more expensive or even impossible for the estimated 2 million patients who import medicines for personal use. The change was originally set to take effect next week, but has been pushed back to January of next year. Sydney Lupkin, NPR News.
6: A U.S. official who spoke on condition of anonymity tells NPR, President Trump was talked out of a live stream execution of Fort Hood shooter Nidal Hassan based on two reasons. It's against American values to televise an execution, and there was a concern that the tape would show up on jihadi websites, leading to an increase in recruits, as well as possible danger to U.S. forces in the Middle East region in particular. In addition, a U.S. official on Capitol Hill who was not authorized to speak publicly told NPR that it was Defense Secretary Pete Hegseth who called for the firing squad to be televised. The official said the idea, quote, caught everyone by surprise. Rising inflation in the U.S. is adding to the strain on household budgets. NPR's Windsor Johnson tells us people across the country have collectively spent about $82 billion more on gasoline since March than they did a year ago.
8: That estimate comes from the latest calculation by GasBuddy.com. Patrick DeHaan is head of petroleum analysis. He says those extra fuel expenses are leaving families with less to spend on holiday meals and gifts. He also says booking holiday flights now won't spare travelers from higher fuel costs.
9: The airlines are having to pass this along. So, you know, you can't avoid the increase in fuel when what comes out of a barrel is fueling the entire U.S. economy. You can't escape it.
8: Heavy, bulky goods, including Thanksgiving turkeys and perishable foods, are especially vulnerable to higher shipping costs. Windsor Johnston, NPR News.
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10: This is KUOW News. I'm Kevin Kniestead in Seattle. Election officials in Snohomish County are telling voters don't be worried about a typo on their ballot return envelopes for the November general election. The word general in the upper left corner of the envelope is misspelled. Nonetheless, those ballots are themselves valid and will be accepted. Sound Transit has released a flyover simulation video of what the West Seattle Light Rail extension will look like. The preliminary mock-up shows the future 3-line going from the Soto Station in South Seattle out onto a span that parallels the West Seattle Bridge before it goes through a tunnel and ends at the Alaska Junction. Sound Transit says the design process was about 30% complete as of July, and it hopes to open the expansion by the year 2035. The agency estimates once it's done, it'll take about 16 minutes for riders to travel between the Westlake and Alaska Junction stations. Meanwhile, Seattle and King County leaders will join the Sound Transit Board on Monday, October 19th. For a community forum on the Ballard Link extension. That line was originally scheduled to open in 2035, but the board announced over the summer it doesn't have the money right now to build it. So now Sound Transit projects the Ballard extension could be open by 2042. That's if they're able to secure or find billions of dollars in the coming years. Otherwise, that opening date could be pushed back to 2060. And Tacoma police have arrested a person suspected of intentionally setting fire to a luxury rental home owned by former UW and NFL player Desmond Trufant. King 5 News reports the man is facing second-degree arson charges for the fire that broke out early Tuesday morning. The flames severely damaged part of the home that overlooks the Tacoma Narrows Bridge. Trufant, suspected an arsonist, was behind the fire after he says security cameras captured someone on the property with a propane tank. Sunny skies today, highs near 71 degrees. 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
12: From KUOW in Seattle, welcome to Soundside. I'm Libby Denkman.
1: And I'm David Croman. On today's show, Libby brings us a dispatch from the Renton City Council, where members are split on whether the city should continue using flock cameras on its streets.
12: That's right. The debate captures this broader conversation around cameras and whether their benefit for law enforcement and public safety outweighs the risks that some people see for privacy and civil rights. I spoke with Renton City Council members, police officials, and skeptics of the technology, and you'll hear from all of them later this hour.
1: But first, here are three stories that we're tracking today.
13: A protest at Camas High School putting Washington school sports rules in the spotlight. Parents and community members are asking how a transgender student could move from the boys' cross-country team to the girls' team mid-season.
12: Taking you to Camas for this one, which is east of Vancouver on the Columbia River, in case you're in the Puget Sound bubble. The scene is a sunny fall day after school on Tuesday, and a group of girls in red and white jerseys are lined up to race. But when the starting horn goes off, about a dozen of these girls hang back and they walk while the rest of the team takes off running. This was the start of a protest over their own teammate, a sophomore and a trans student who started the season running on the boys' JV team and switched to the girls' team in mid-September. She has since competed in about five events. The Camas girls' protest has gone

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2: What space should or should not be made for people who identify as transgender? It has become intensely political. There is no denying that. You know, analysts still point to the 2024 ad that the Kamala Harris is for they, them, President Trump is for you, as being kind of among the most effective in the last election cycle. That was, and we're still seeing a lot of ads for that. If you're watching the baseball playoffs, you know, we're seeing a lot of ads for the Ohio Senate race when the Guardians are playing, and a lot of those still focus on this issue of transgender people. So, you know, like it or not, the reality is this is a political issue with adults wielding large megaphones. But then, you know, you kind of have this more visceral and personal experience of individual children. And that is when, you know, I really don't want to get into that space of dictating what is right for the individuals involved in this story, for either the girls on this cross-country team or the transgender student. You know, frankly, I sympathize with everyone involved here on that level.
3: But that is what's happening. I mean, that's what voters are going to decide, right?
2: No, exactly,
3: is whose participation do you believe is, I guess, you know, the most important thing to protect? Do you think it is a vulnerable group of, you know, very few number of students, these trans students, maybe 10 or 20, the estimates are, although the numbers are all over the place because the Washington doesn't actually track the number of trans athletes competing in K through 12 sports. Well, is it their participation that needs to be enshrined here, or is it the girls who are saying they're taking opportunities away from us if somebody who was assigned male at birth comes and is, you know, more competitive than us in this sport?
2: Yeah, no, I think that is where the tension and sort of pain of this whole debate comes from. Is there is, I think, a lot of nuance and sympathy for the individuals on this level, but it is within the context of a debate that has to end with a yes-no vote.
3: Yeah,
2: you know, there is it is. Ultimately, when you actually have your ballot, it will not be a nuanced decision. You have to decide which direction you're going to go on this, even if there is kind of a lot of feelings wrapped up when you watch this video of these girls participating in this protest.
3: I mean, the thing that stands out to me, first of all, and this is something we talked about, you know, ahead of the show today with producer Sarah as well, it's like no kid wants to stand out in high school.
2: Right.
3: Nobody would put themselves in this position that this girl, this campus runner, is in right now, to be shamed and called out by teammates and on social media. You know, trans kids are much more likely to report being the victims of violence and having severe mental health issues like suicidal ideation. At the same time, when you're a female athlete, that space to test yourself and grow and try again when you lose, that's really important. And I remember the moment. I played a lot of soccer growing up. I was one of those travel team, you know, life, many hours spent playing sports. And I remember that moment when I was 10 or 11 years old, when it became really hard to scrimmage against boys because they were just faster. And this athlete in Camas went from placing 76th on a JV boys event to being very competitive in the girls' event. And she is, you know, winning at least one of the meets that she's run in so far. She's been invited to a really competitive, prestigious Nike Invitational. You know, she's not winning the Pacific Northwest, like everything, you know, regional competitions. She plays 39th. But if you're that kid who's on that team, anybody coming in and suddenly winning things out of the blue feels like, whoa, where'd they come from? And then when you perceive this element of unfairness, you start to get that in your head, and that can be frustrating.
2: Yeah. And then, you know, on the political level here, checking in on, you know, I-638, there is some polling. Our colleague Sarah Mises-Tan has reported on this. Some polling that suggests that the measure is leading right now. There are suggestions that it could pass, that more people will vote in favor of banning trans girl athletes from participating in girls' sports. I think kind of the most interesting takeaway from her story that she wrote last week was that Democrats are

0: not putting a lot of time and money into this. They are focusing mostly on the income tax question. And I think that kind of says a lot about how Democrats in particular are thinking about this issue in this cycle.
1: Oh, the state party told Sarah Mises-Tan, our Olympia reporter here at KUOW, that they are way more focused on the millionaire's tax.
0: Yeah, exactly.
1: And you're, I think, seeing that because the one of the persuasive arguments that No Hate in Washington State, the anti-I-638 initiative campaign, has been trying to put forward is that this initiative would require the biological sex verification component to be a part of school physicals, or the, you know, girls in order to participate in sports would have to provide documentation of their biological sex. So they could do that with, you know, the testimony of a healthcare provider, with a test, chromosomal or hormonal test. And, you know, the test for the healthcare provider could include an exam, a physical exam. But you're not really seeing that argument that often in the discussion about this.
0: No.
1: What is dominating is this conversation about fairness and Title IX and how hard women worked for Title IX and whether this is taking those opportunities away. And I think that it's reflected in this idea that the party is kind of thinking, yeah, maybe this is an issue that divides Democrats more than it unites them. And they're somewhat walking away from it.
0: Right. Yeah. Democrats are not unanimously against this initiative.
1: And oh, I think far from it. Yeah.
0: Which is telling. We're going to move on to our next story here. That is the introduction to the classic show Living Single. So if you're under 34 and listening to this in your studio or one bedroom apartment,
1: you have no idea what Living Single is. That's for one thing.
0: I do.
1: You under 34?
0: Oh, yeah, right. If you are under 34. I happen to know what it is. But
1: I know how old you are, and you're not under 34.
0: No, I'm not under 34. So yeah, if you're listening to this in your studio or one bedroom apartment alone, you are probably not alone on a city level, at least. So according to the FYI guy at the Seattle Times, also known as Gene Bulk, the number of young people living alone in Seattle has increased since 2019 by 50%. So in 2019, roughly 28% of people under 34 lived with roommates, while 19% lived alone. That has now flipped almost exactly. So 27% of people are living alone, while just 18% are living with roommates. You know, this column doesn't necessarily provide a lot of specific reasons for why, though Gene points to heightened desire, perhaps around the pandemic, for individual space. I have a couple theories here, which is one, you know, Seattle has been one of the fastest producers of affordable housing in the country. But the thing is, affordable housing developers almost exclusively build one bedroom studio apartments.
1: Yep.
0: So if you are looking for a cheap place to live, you're probably going to be living in a one bedroom or a studio apartment. You know, the other piece too is at the same time, the city has seen a 20% drop in single family rentals since 2019. You know, when I first kind of set up shop in Seattle back in 2011, I was in a big single family home with a bunch of roommates that we shared. That is just not quite as much of an option anymore. And then, you know, of course, the other piece is that tech companies hired a lot of people around the beginning of the pandemic. Those are pretty well-paying jobs, making it easier to live alone.
1: You're working from home,
0: yeah, exactly,
1: and you need like office space in the living room, and then a bedroom, it's, you know, understandable people are looking for those, although high-priced apartments.
0: Yeah. Did you ever live with roommates?
1: Yeah, of course. In my 20s,
0: yeah.
1: Lived with roommates. I'm wondering if part of this shift among Seattleites is that more of them are shacking up, because there has been an increase of Seattleites living with their partners.
0: That's true. Yes.
1: Living alone is by far the biggest increase, but maybe it's that more Seattleites are finding love, David.
0: That's an optimistic way of
1: putting
0: it. Isn't
1: that a beautiful idea?
0: That is a beautiful way of putting it.
1: Yeah.
0: And on to our final story here of the day.
2: This land is your land, and this land is my land.
0: Okay, so Libby, you're going to have to humor California, me a little bit on this one. You know, as journalists, you know this well. As journalists, we get a lot of silly pitches in our email inbox. A lot of them have to do with, you know, rankings, like, you know, Seattle is the 18th best city in the country
1: for avocado toast
0: or whatever. Yeah, exactly. Yeah. A lot of these are ads. Almost all of them are ads for something. We usually ignore these. But we got one that we, and I have to say, especially our supervising producer, Sarah Leibovitz, could not ignore. So a company out of Kansas City, Missouri called Tenamac, which as far as I can tell, kind of creates protective coatings for industrial equipment.
1: I'm listening.
0: I know. Yeah, you're wrapped. They are hosting a Tank of the Year competition that people can vote on at tankoftheyear.com. What kinds of tanks are we talking about here? So they have selected more than 300 water tanks, mainly those kind of, you know, iconic water towers that you see
1: like
0: in
1: the
0: small
1: Warner
0: town
1: Brothers
0: America.
1: Tower.
0: Yeah, exactly.
1: Okay, got it. Where the Animaniacs live.
0: Exactly,
1: sure.
0: Precisely. Yeah. These are across the U.S. and Canada. They've chosen, like I said, more than 300 of these. You can go to tankoftheyear.com and see all of them laid out. What makes a good tank, you ask? From what I can tell, it's some combination of like utility, structure, and aesthetic quality. You know, is it circular? Is it cylindrical? Does it have sharp edges? What sort of art is on it? Is it as simple as, you know, the high school mascot? Or is it maybe a little more avant-garde, like the 8-ball water tower in Tipton, Missouri? So there are 4 nominees in Washington State. There are 2 in Oak Harbor, 1 in Grandview, and 1 in Yelm. Importantly, voting on Tank of the Year closes tomorrow. And as of right now, a tank in Detroit Lakes, Minnesota is winning.
1: Oh, no.
0: I have to admit, the tank in Detroit Lakes is quite striking. It's a very good-looking tank. It's got this kind of beautiful sunset scene with a sailboat.
1: Listen, where is your local pride? No.
0: But I was going to say, I think that if we get together and exercise our collective power, we might be able to get one of our Washington tanks to the top of the vote.
1: Oh, gosh.
0: Personally, I really like the one in Yelm. It's very tall. It's cylindrical. It has this kind of beautiful tree mural on it. It blows tanks like the one out of Akron, Ohio, totally out of the water.
1: Yeah, so Yelm is looking very statuesque.
0: Yeah.
1: She's got those Douglas fir all over the place. It looks like there's a scene. I'm going to say tankoftheyear.com was not on my radar before this.
0: No.
1: And this competition is taking me by surprise. But now I am very, very invested.
0: Yeah.
1: And hey, if our listeners wanted... So you're trying to get everybody behind Yelm?
0: I'm like, wow, perhaps doing a little election. I don't know if it's election fraud exactly, but I'm putting my thumb on the scale here. I know, for Yelm, the Oak Harbor one is quite nice. There's 2 Oak Harbor ones. One of them, I have to say, is it's a little bland. It's just kind of green. But one of them has this very cool kind of naval-themed mural with...
1: Like a pixelated photo of something.
0: Yeah, exactly.
1: But like intentionally
0: in
1: artistic.
0: The theme of the naval base that's there.
1: Mm.
0: I'm diluting the vote. I think we kind of have to commit to one if we're going to make a real difference here. If we're going to beat out Detroit Lakes, Minnesota, we have to first leapfrog over Staunton, Virginia, and South Haven, Michigan as well. those are pretty nice looking tanks. But the Yelm one I find striking. I think if we all gather together, go to tankoftheyear.com and vote for Yelm Washington Water Tank. And again, this competition ends tomorrow. They're going to announce the winner next week on October 23rd. I will be sitting by my computer counting down the seconds until we find out the winner. Tankoftheyear.com. Let's go, Yelm, Washington.
1: I wish all the water tanks the best. And you're listening
0: May
1: to Soundside on KUOW. That's number one tank fan, David Croman. I'm Libby Dankman. We'll be back with more from Renton, Washington, where there is a big debate over flock cameras. You're going to get the whole breakdown coming up next on KUOW.
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0: You're listening to Soundside. I'm David Croman.
1: And I'm Libby Dankman. And David, I'm going to share this YouTube video with you. So hold on a sec.
0: Let I can't wait.
1: Get my laptop here. I'm just going to play it here in the studio.
5: All in favor, signify by saying aye.
6: Aye.
1: Okay, this is a Renton City Council meeting.
0: Okay.
1: It's really the end of the meeting on August 10th. And this is when something kind of crazy happens.
0: It looks like they're voting on something.
1: Yeah, they're voting on a motion to turn Renton's 24 Flock cameras back on. They'd been off since May, so about 3 months. So Mayor Armando Pavoni is calling the vote.
7: Nay.
5: I don't know what that is.
7: It's a nay.
5: Who is I?
1: They have to go to a roll call, and wouldn't you know it,
8: all right, so we have a tie vote, Mr. Mayor. Three ayes, three nays.
1: And this is when things get awkward. In a tie vote, usually the mayor would cast the tiebreaker. But instead, Mayor Pavoni just kind of sits there.
5: That's a tie vote. Thanks.
1: And the mayor has his eyebrows raised and he stares at a couple council members around the room.
0: Yeah, I'm looking at this now, and what I see is the mayor kind of looking around. He seems to be saying, really, you are putting me in this position, making me vote, be the deciding vote on this kind of controversial flock thing. It's a little excruciating to watch.
1: Yeah, and eventually, and this is what it looks like as an observer, I've reached out to this council member and the mayor. I haven't heard back. What it looks like is that the mayor gets bailed out. One council member, Ed Prince, changes his mind.
9: You know what? I'm going to go back to what I said earlier. I want us to be able to get the chief the information we want on the contract, so I'm going to change my vote to nay.
0: Wow. I've covered a lot of city council meetings in my day, and I can't think of any time a council person has changed their mind like that,
1: right?
0: Particularly on such a heated question as flock cameras.
1: Yeah, it was like a hot potato moment, and the mayor was like, how dare you toss me this hot potato?
0: No one wants to be left holding the potato.
1: One of the council members, Carmen Rivera, she's on the far right side of your screen. She just seems stunned.
10: I'm still just processing what literally just happened. I didn't know we could change our votes on the dais like that. I love learning new things. Wow. People should study what just happened. That was amazing.
0: Wow, tense.
1: So that was pretty remarkable, right? But you may be wondering, why are we watching this random Renton City Council video? Well, here's why. I think what we just saw there is this perfect little slice of how flock cameras are roiling local governments all over the state and really the country right now. And in Renton, I've been watching the tide turn against flock over the past several months, just like it has in a lot of communities around the country.
11: There's growing pushback over police use of flock surveillance cameras.
12: Hundreds of people have come out to protest against flock.
13: According to the advocacy group DFLOCK, at least 100 cities have deactivated the cameras or canceled their contracts.
14: Everyone has an opinion. People are actually taking to the streets and destroying them.
0: So basically what you're saying is Renton is kind of this larger symbol for the national angst that maybe people are feeling about flock cameras. You know, these license plate readers, they're really pitting law enforcement and public safety advocates against those who are quite concerned about things like immigration enforcement and government intrusion into privacy and personal liberties.
1: Yeah, and that all tends to cut across political lines more than most issues these days. So today I'm going to try and explain how all of that has been unfolding in Renton and what it says about this debate in our region.
0: Yeah, so please give me some background here. I know about flock cameras. I don't know how common they are, particularly in Washington state. How widespread are flock cameras here?
1: So from what I can tell right now, somewhere between 75 and 80 law enforcement agencies in Washington have active flock contracts. You know, a lot of places also dropped flock this year. Redmond, Olympia, Linwood, Mount Lake Terrace, Whitman County, Cleellum. The Renton Police Department started a contract with flock back in 2024 for 24 cameras, and they're placed at intersections around town. But starting in March of this year, those cameras were paused, then turned back on, then paused again. And after multiple attempts by some of the city council to turn the cameras back on,
0: like the one we just heard.
1: Yes, including the one that we just heard. Today, the cameras are not just turned off, but they're covered up with plastic bags.
0: Covered up like with trash bags?
1: I mean, that's what it looks like. It looks like they all have trash bags over them.
0: Jeez, that's kind of a dramatic gesture. And at least to me, kind of shows perhaps just how little trust there is here that officials feel the need to actually physically cover them up.
1: And I really can't overstate how big of a topic this has been at Renton City Council meetings all year into the fall. It's really dominated public comment and conversations between council members. I dipped into public comment from that August meeting that you just heard earlier, just for a taste of the discourse.
6: Residents have raised serious concerns about Flock, about privacy, about being tracked, and about where all that information could end up.
15: Even with the most bulletproof of contracts, you are still gathering information together in a format that can be leaked or hacked.
16: It comes at such a great cost to everyone, and that includes marginalized individuals.
17: Please do not renew the city's contract with Flock. Please take down the cameras for Roberts. Thank you.
1: There were way more comments against Flock cameras, but there were also a couple people who were there for the technology.
18: Have you ever been a victim of violence? These cameras can provide law enforcement with critical information when investigating this crime. They help identify the vehicles connected to the violence, the trafficking, and the domestic violence.
19: When someone disappears, or when law enforcement is looking for a vehicle connected to violence or exploitation, having another tool available matters.
1: So the city council in Renton has been listening to these voices and law enforcement and wrestling with this for months. And now, after hours and hours of debate, the clock is ticking for Renton's Flock program. The city's two-year contract with Flock expires in early November.
0: Oh, wow. So that's like less than a month from
1: yep.
0: now. That means they're really going to have to decide whether they think it's worth it to put more money into the system. That doesn't leave a lot of room for fence sitting here. I know this is a complicated issue, but at the end of the day, they're going to have to decide if the pros outweigh the cons.
1: Yeah, and it's complicated by how polarizing this issue is. You know, to many people, the proliferation of automated license plate readers, which is the generic name for the technology behind Flock cameras, it's the largest expansion of the surveillance state and threat to civil liberties since 9/11. And on the other side, public safety advocates and a lot of law enforcement agencies see it as an invaluable tool. And I cannot stress how much some cops just really love these cameras. As Tim Floyd, chief of police in Enumclaw, put it to Fox 13, Flock is, quote, one of the greatest resources law enforcement has seen since the discovery of DNA.
0: Wow.
1: I mean, he said it solved so many crimes.
0: That is a very dramatic statement. So, you know, while we're on the kind of pro side here, let's stick with those arguments, the arguments for Flock cameras, because they have really proliferated like crazy over the past few years, both in Washington and nationwide, which gets at, you know, like you said, just how enthusiastic some police departments and local governments have been about these cameras.
1: Yeah, in less than a decade, Flock has said it's grown to have about 120,000 cameras across the country, and it now scans something in the neighborhood of 20 billion license plates a month.
0: Wow, that is hard for me to wrap my head around that number. You know, walking around Seattle, you do see a lot of different kinds of cameras on utility poles or at intersections. So what exactly is different about Flock cameras?
1: Yeah, so unlike red light cameras or speed cameras that are built to catch people who are breaking the law, Flock cameras are continuously taking images of all the cars that pass by. Mm. So they take a picture of the back of each car, including make and model, color, and distinguishing features, like if you have a bumper sticker or damage on your car, something like that. And then, of course, license plates. And that information goes into a cloud-based database that, with the help of AI, lets police search for specific vehicles or call up images from a certain camera location or time of day, that kind of thing.
20: There's a number of different things you can search. If you have a full license plate, you can search that. If you have a partial license plate, you can search that. If you have a make, model, color, type of vehicle, you can do that. You have to enter what you're searching for. Then you have to enter the incident number or case number that's involved. And then you have to list which crime the car was involved in.
1: That's Tukwila Interim Chief of Police Eric Lund. He says his department was an early adopter of Flock cameras more than 3 years ago, so the beginning of 2023. Tukwila is right next door to Renton, and it's part of this cluster of jurisdictions in South King County that all have Flock cameras. Kent, Des Moines, Federal Way, Covington, SeaTac, Enumclaw, a lot of departments in South King County have these cameras. Renton police declined an interview request, but they've been answering questions by email. The debate in Renton mirrors what Lund says he's seen in Tukwila. The vote in his city council to keep Flock cameras was very close, 4-3. And he says the technology has really been a game changer.
20: I've been doing this job for 30 years, and in a lot of calls you go to as an officer, when somebody was victimized, they would just say, I saw a red truck or I saw a white car leave. And they never in that time, like when you're really stressed out, it's really hard to remember to get the license plate. So for us, yeah, I mean, if I saw a red truck, I can search by red truck. Or if you know it's a Ford, I can search by red Ford.
1: Lund described a 2025 fatal hit and run where officers were able to search a nearby Flock camera and they found the owner of the vehicle who lived just a couple blocks away.
20: They ended up arresting the driver within 2 hours of that incident. And the Flock hit was a pretty major key piece of evidence in that case.
1: As for Renton, in a community briefing in August, Renton's chief of police said Flock had helped identify suspects in drive-by shootings, child sex crimes, and homicides, including a triple murder. Flock will also send an alert to cops, for example, if a stolen car passes by or if there's a car flagged as associated with a crime or an Amber Alert.
0: Yeah, these are all pretty compelling cases. There's also, you know, this suggestion that having these cameras also deters crime. Does Chief Lund have any data on whether Flock has been effective at stopping crime?
1: It's definitely something that Lund and others have talked about, that they do feel like there's a deterrence aspect here. Lund said last year Tukwila recorded the fewest stolen cars since they've been keeping records.
20: I don't have any facts to attribute it to Flock being the reason, but to be able to have officers go right to an area where a stolen car is at, I think that's a huge factor.
0: Yeah, and we should probably point out that our region and really the whole country has seen a pretty significant drop in crime in recent years.
1: Totally.
0: I have yet to see anyone argue that that's thanks specifically to Flock. Nevertheless, the pitch by police seems to be Flock is an evidence-gathering tool, and it is leading us to solving crimes faster. So how do people in Renton feel about these potential benefits?
1: You know, I haven't been able to find any public polling on this for Renton specifically, but we saw in Seattle not that long ago that CCTV cameras, different technology, they don't use AI, they had a strong majority in favor of them in a recent public survey of Seattleites. But if you look at national polling on Flock cameras, so the automated license plate technology, reader technology, the majority of people who have heard about this technology are concerned about its use. And that's true for Democrats, Republicans, and independents.
0: Yeah, I've seen even Florida Governor Ron DeSantis speak pretty critically about Flock cameras. They really do seem to kind of engender a heightened fear of surveillance more so than other kinds of cameras.
1: And we're going to get into why and the arguments against Flock, what I've been hearing in Renton, coming up after a quick break. 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
4: And from Amazon, working with local food banks like Bird Bar Place and United Way of King County to deliver groceries from food banks to the doorsteps of people who need them. Amazon has delivered more than 6.1 million meals to families in need across the Puget Sound region since 2020.
0: Welcome back to Soundside. I'm David Crum and she's Libby Dankman. And Libby, we've been talking about Flock cameras. Renton is on the verge of having to make a pretty big decision about whether the city will renegotiate its Flock contract. And this issue of cameras that read license plates, it's become a huge flashpoint there. It's pretty similar to fights we're seeing all over the state and really the country. We were talking before the break about how the public seems to be open to some kinds of cameras as public safety tools, like, say, your basic CCTV camera. But Flock feels different. People feel really strongly about this technology.
1: Right. And I've thought a lot about this. I mean, this is not an original idea, but I think it has to do with a lot of things converging. The use of AI and Flock cameras, plus resentment against big tech and data centers. All of these theories have been floated as to why we're seeing this huge wave of backlash against Flock. To hear more about the reasons for that backlash, I met with somebody who's been organizing against Flock cameras in Renton.
2: I'm good. I didn't expect the signage.
21: I didn't think about it either. And then as I was rereading...
1: I met up with Cheryl Fries next to one of Renton's Flock cameras. This one is mounted on a traffic light pole that's close to one of the entrances to the Boeing 737 MAX factory and just right across from the Renton Landing Shopping Center. So high traffic area. Cheryl is the founder of For a Better Renton, a group that advocates for various public safety and land use issues in the city. And on this particular afternoon, I would describe Cheryl's vibe as Power PTA meets Corporate Casual Friday. I mean, in her day job, she is a recruiter for Silicon Valley tech firms.
0: Oh, wow. So this is somebody who's probably pretty comfortable with technology, or at least the idea of technology.
1: Oh, yeah. But also maybe somebody who's close enough to the tech startup world that she brings a healthy dose of skepticism. Mm. So when I arrived to meet Cheryl, she was standing on the sidewalk with a huge vinyl sign mounted on PVC pipe declaring, "Say no to Flock cameras."
7: The amount of people that have driven by in just the 20 minutes I was out here early hitting their horns and yelling out the window right on is important.
0: Yeah, so she's getting a lot of affirmation, and she came really prepared here.
1: Yeah, her timing was good because it was shift change at Boeing, and at least 100 people ended up passing by to get to the crosswalk.
0: Okay, so she's out there, she's getting people honking. What are Cheryl's fundamental problems with Flock?
1: So Cheryl's issues are split into a couple of categories. The first is about civil liberties. Groups like For a Better Renton and others who are working in this space, you might have heard of DeFlock groups popping up all over the country. That DeFlock Renton is one of these groups, plus the ACLU. They say there are real risks with a technology that can let police follow somebody's movements.
7: We thought that one of the great things about the United States of America is that you are innocent until proven guilty. And that's not the case with this technology. I don't care if we're talking Washington State or across the nation, how many people have been pulled over because Flock read the license plate wrong? Or how many people have been tracked? You hear this over and over.
1: Sometimes there are cases of mistaken identity when it comes to Flock, where inaccurate Flock alerts lead to a wrongful arrest. The company says these instances are rare. One watchdog group found 36 cases nationwide dating back to 2018. A woman in Florida spent 2 weeks in jail over a bad Flock alert.
0: Wow.
1: I asked Tukwila's police chief, Eric Lund, about that possibility, and he wasn't concerned, at least for Tukwila.
20: If there's police agencies doing that, that's just bad policy on their part. We know, and from day one, that the Flock alert alone doesn't give you probable cause to stop a car. You need to verify on your own. You cannot just use the alert to establish your probable cause for stopping a car.
1: Now, back to Cheryl's point about being tracked, there have also been at least 50 cases nationwide of police officers being charged with misusing automated license plate readers. So often it is to track estranged spouses or ex-girlfriends. Flock recently announced some new safeguards that they say are aimed at preventing that.
0: Yeah, I've seen those stories, and if I'm being honest, they've stirred a little bit of uneasiness for me about having unfettered access to Flock feeds. It seems to me that it would require a lot of trust in individual and perhaps flawed officers not to misuse them.
1: And then there's the concern not about cops, but about others who have access to Flock camera data. Renton is one of the police departments in Washington State that inadvertently, in most cases, allowed Border Patrol and Department of Homeland Security personnel access to data from their Flock network. Law enforcement in Washington State are mostly barred from assisting with federal civil immigration enforcement.
7: So when they say we are not actively working with ICE, okay, let's change the word then and say you're inactively working with them.
1: Cheryl's referring to an October 2025 report by the University of Washington Center for Human Rights, and it described how local law enforcement agencies had allowed backdoor access and side door access for thousands of federal agency searches. It is hard to tell how many of those were immigration related versus, say, narco trafficking or other criminal investigations. Renton police also made 3 searches on behalf of somebody who shares the name of a now retired federal agent. But this is exactly the type of breach that advocates like Cheryl say is inevitable in a system that collects this much data.
7: It just doesn't add up. And the danger that it is putting our residents in and people that travel in and out of Renton as well is problematic. And it's damaging.
0: Right. Yeah, I recall that UW report. It was kind of a bombshell, and it really did galvanize a pretty big response in the state. There were a lot of departments that paused their Flock programs, and then the legislature got involved and passed new guardrails around the use of automated license plate readers. After all of that, that kind of sharing with the feds, that's not supposed to be possible anymore, right?
1: Yeah, that's true. Lawmakers passed Senate Bill 6002, which is the Driver Privacy Act, in the last session, and it got bipartisan support. So what this law did is it tightened up the rules around license plate reader searches and data sharing. The law now bars the use of this technology for immigration enforcement. It limits where cameras can be located. They can't be around schools, churches, healthcare facilities, other sensitive sites. Data can now only be stored for 21 days, and departments have to conduct regular audits, register with the Attorney General's office, and maintain their search logs for 5 years. So now that you talked about unfettered access, David, now Flock searches must be related to investigations into felonies or gross misdemeanors, stolen cars or missing persons. There's got to be case numbers attached to that. And the law creates a criminal penalty for officers who misuse Flock. Flock actually called Washington's law one of the strictest statewide ALPR frameworks in the country.
0: So the legislature's sort of trying to restrict how broad of a net that officers or departments can cast with this technology. You know, knowing what I know about the Washington legislature, I guess it doesn't really surprise me that it would pass such strict rules. Obviously, the UW study was a huge driver here. Also, concern for immigrant communities is mentioned by a lot of Flock opponents. So how is the new law supposed to prevent Flock information from getting in the hands of ICE or, say, Border Patrol?
1: Flock sent us a statement on this, and they said, you know, since the law took effect, they've made a bunch of platform level updates, what they've dubbed this, for Washington agencies. So that includes automatic filters that they say block Washington networks from being searched for immigration enforcement purposes. The company says it cut off the ability for Washington agencies to share data outside of the state. So it can only be shared with other Washington-based agencies now. And on access and disclosure, Flock says it does not sell data, and Washington agencies own and control the data that their cameras generate.
0: And how does Cheryl Freeze feel about all these safeguards?
1: Oh, she doesn't trust them at all. I mean, one thing, she says any data collection is ultimately vulnerable to hacking or breaches, and she thinks that these internal audits by police departments are not going to catch most bad actors.
0: Not a lot of trust there. Okay, so Libby, Renton's contract is up in November. Flock, of course, is not handing these cameras out for free, which would mean that without the city taking action, these cameras that are currently off and covered in trash bags, that means they would just go away, right?
1: Yeah, no more trash bags, no more cameras. But the council could also go in a different direction. They could renegotiate the contract with Flock, which would be the bare minimum these anti-Flock activists like Cheryl are asking for. She thinks that Renton went into the original agreement with Flock really without enough due diligence.
21: That's why we also went through the contract and tried to poke a lot of holes in it and say, how could you possibly even think about renewing this, not only from the side of the breaches, but also from the side of this is a really poor contract.
1: So DFLOC, Renton, and the ACLU presented a litany of concerns about the contract to the city council. And it's a lot, but I'm going to kind of summarize here. You know, reading through the contract, they said it allows for video and audio capture when Renton Police policy states Flock is only supposed to be saving images. It's not specific about who's allowed to access Flock data in the contract. And under that agreement, Flock was allowed to use Renton's data for model training purposes with no retention limit. So all of these things and more, they say, really need to be tightened up if there's a future Flock contract in Renton.
0: Right. So even if Flock or the police department is saying the concerns here are overstated, the contract at the end of the day is the contract.
1: Yeah. And these activists are saying that's not good enough, that it should be much stricter and much more in favor of the city's rights on all of these issues. You know, for people like Cheryl Freeze and others in the anti-Flock coalition, this has been a months-long battle, but they feel like with this November deadline approaching, they see a possible victory on the horizon.
21: It's kind of like a marathon where you think of the 26.2 miles. I feel like we're at maybe the 20-mile mark, and you just can't lose your momentum, and you've got to finish strong. And for us, finishing strong is to see these removed, and that will be the win.
0: Okay, so we've talked about the arguments for and against Flock and the reasons this technology has grown so fast, and also why this has inspired such a huge backlash. So what is next for this issue in Renton?
1: Ultimately, whether Renton decides to renegotiate its Flock contract before November and gets those 24 cameras turned back on, or it lets it expire and ditches Flock, it's in the hands of those people that you heard from at the start of our conversation, David, from the YouTube video, the city council.
0: Yes. Yeah. Where are they leaning on this? Is it still tied?
1: Well, I talked to two members on opposite sides of this issue on the council about that. James Alberson is the chair of the Public Safety Committee on the Renton City Council. He's been a big champion of Flock in this city, and he's the one who put forward that motion that you heard at the top of the conversation, the one from YouTube, to turn the cameras back on.
0: So his motion was the one that really kicked this whole kind of awkward exchange off in council chambers there.
1: Yeah, and I really don't think he expected it. One member of the council wasn't in the meeting, and so even number of votes are not typical at the city council. Alberson said this isn't as big of a deal as a lot of people make it out to be, Flock. I mean, we give away our data all day on our phones, when we watch streaming TV, or we go to businesses with security cameras.
5: What data are you concerned about as it relates to ALPRs and the way Flock works? Do we get rid of toll roads now? Or cameras? Do we bring back toll booths? Because that way, only the toll booth operator will know where I am. I mean, you know, what about school zone cameras? You know, which is more important, protecting kids or keeping the fact that you drive by that school daily unknown?
1: Alberson argues that since the cameras have been paused,
5: I think the public is less safe. I think there's a less accountability and less people who will be brought to justice in a timely manner, if at all.
1: I did ask him, what's it like being on the council right now with Flock cameras stirring up so much controversy?
5: Well, man, I all kind of adjectives come to mind. The number one thing would be frustrating, how it's been to be on the council.
1: Alberson says he feels like the environment has been so charged around Flock, in his words, toxic, that no new safety guardrails in state law or local policy changes or renegotiated contracts, none of that is going to convince critics.
5: The problem is that no one believes Flock. If I don't believe that you plug the holes and that you're abiding by the rules, then it doesn't matter what you do. And for the belief to be there, the trust has to be there. And so ultimately, this is a matter of trust.
0: Yeah, that's a tough place for a lawmaker to be in, because it's, you know, hard to put guardrails around something without some amount of trust that they will hold or that they can't be bypassed.
1: And we've talked about the reasons why that trust has been broken. I mean, the information from the University of Washington, backdoor access for federal agents, for example. Mm-hmm. And that idea about trust, you know who agrees with that assessment?
8: I trust the Renton Police Department. I do not trust Flock. When it comes down to it.
1: That's City Councilmember Carmen Rivera, who voted multiple times to turn off Flock cameras and keep them off. And she didn't always feel this way about surveillance cameras.
8: Originally, I was a big fan of Big Brother.
1: And she's referring, of course, to the Orwellian concept, not the reality TV show. That was back when she was in grad school in England, where CCTV cameras are super common. But Rivera says hearing community concerns, especially about the Trump administration's escalating crackdown on immigrants and political opponents, that has shaped how she now views the technology.
8: I think about who's in power and when these tools get to be used for what they're used for. What is considered a crime has changed over the last 50 years, 100 years. And as technology is growing and the definition of crime is going to continue to change, where's the line? And with that, is everyone really comfortable having eyes on them all the time with no right to privacy?
1: And here's where I think, David, we're bringing this back to the national picture. Mm-hmm. DFLOC groups are popping up all over the country. Republicans are leading a congressional investigation into Flock, and governors of both parties have banned automatic license plate readers in state roadways. In our hyper-polarized time, this is one thing many people can agree on. They don't trust the government, and they don't trust tech companies. And what sits right at the middle of that Venn diagram, David? It's Flock cameras.
0: Yeah, and a lot of ways it feels like that Venn diagram, as you were saying, is defining a lot of our politics right now. It could be data centers, AI, or, yeah, in this case, particularly Flock. So again, you know, the clock is ticking here. The Renton has until November to decide what they want to do. Any guesses about what's going to happen next?
1: Well, Councilmember James Alberson says he can't speak for his colleagues. Maybe something will shift, but for now, it's not looking good for the future of Flock in his city.
22: Do you think ALPR and Flock cameras will ever get turned on again in Renton?
5: You know, if I'm being honest with the environment, with this, I have to be careful with this council. No. And I'm sad to say that, because I know the point will come where one of those type of crimes that I just read to you will happen again. Maybe we'll cast the person. Maybe we won't.
0: Wow. In those terms, he's setting the stakes quite high.
1: At the same time, if you talk to somebody like Councilmember Rivera, she's saying there are so many ways to improve public safety in the community, and she wants the city to turn the page and start thinking about other investments that are not this problematic.
0: Right. Public safety doesn't just come down to one particular technology.
1: Yeah. In an email, Renton Police Chief John Schult told us, quote, "We recognize the technology's public safety value and continue to support it, but we're awaiting a council decision before moving forward. Any new contract would need to be renegotiated to address changes in the law." So that's where we're at.
0: And we are going to keep an eye on this. Thanks so much for this, Libby. It was quite informative and fascinating. Thanks for bringing this to me.
1: Thanks, David. 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
0: You're listening to Soundside. I'm David Cronin. And can you believe it's already mid-October? The year is racing by.
1: No, I can't.
0: It's going quick. Don't let this weekend go to waste, though. Here with stuff to do over the next few days is Soundside producer Gabrielle Healy.
9: Thanks, David, and welcome to the weekend warm-up. Jason Megatron Burroughs continues his trip to Japan, and you get a continued trip through your weekend with various producers of the show. You've had the best. Now try the rest. Let's get into it. We are officially in Halloween season, although I know some of you have been preparing for months. This Friday night is the first night of Beacon Hill's self-advertised only at-home haunted house. Yes, a haunted house in someone's actual yard. And it's free. The Comet Lodge Haunt will be open on Friday and Saturday starting at 6 p.m. for the next 3 weekends. The event is next to the Comet Lodge Cemetery, which my coworker described as freaky. And I am still new to Seattle, so I will take his word for it. If you want to take a sensory-sensitive kid or a very young kid who might get scared, there are options for them as well. Check out Comet Lodge Haunt's Facebook page for more details, as well as the house address. Now, onto the silver screen. It is definitely movie season in the Puget Sound region. When is it not, really? But this weekend, the Tesphere Film Festival is underway. It brings movies from across South Asia and its diaspora to Columbia City and bills itself as the only Oscar-qualifying South Asian film festival in the world. Opening night is tonight, and tickets for the gala are sold out, but there are individual tickets for screenings and passes still available. The festival runs through Sunday. And when was the last time you thought about Bigfoot? It's been a minute for me, but on Sunday night, you could get a sneak peek at a new documentary called Capturing Bigfoot, about the Yakima man who filmed the most famous clip of Bigfoot taking a nice walk through the woods in the 1960s. People have been arguing about that footage ever since, and you can see the documentary about all of it at SIFF Cinema Uptown. Once again, that's on Sunday. And if you need more movies this weekend, the Seattle Trans Underground Film Festival is at Northwest Film Forum in Capitol Hill. The festival celebrates trans life by showing their stories through film. It starts today and runs through Sunday. Speaking of music, which we weren't, it's a great weekend to see some shows. Earshot Jazz Festival is happening this month, and I know you're probably thinking, this is not the radio station that plays jazz. And that's true, but we can bring it up from time to time, like this one. Earshot takes place at a bunch of venues, from Bainbridge Island to Columbia City. But Friday's show at the Southgate Roller Rink looks really cool. You could see saxophonist Sydney Hauser perform music from her new Dream Pop Fusion project with Nick Singleton. You could also see Logan Richardson's ensemble Blues People and the transatlantic trio Thieves on Sunday night at Hidden Hall in Fremont. Find tickets at the Earshot Jazz Festival website. Two more big shows you might consider this weekend. Get your nostalgia on with the Smashing Pumpkins at Climate Pledge Arena on Friday night, and then see the genre-bending Shaboozy on Sunday night at the Paramount. Let's switch gears now for something a little bit more daytime-oriented. Let's head to the Seattle Asian Art Museum. Their Diwali celebration is on Saturday from 11 to 4 p.m. You can make your own art, get a custom henna tattoo, or grab a bite from a food truck. And it's free if you register in advance. Okay, now I'm hungry, so it's a good time to talk about Seattle Restaurant Week, which starts on Sunday. There are tons of participating restaurants from Aster to Zigzag Cafe, covering the city and burbs like Linwood, Redmond, Bellevue, and Renton. Choose this weekend to try something new. Also this weekend, right in our own backyard, a car-free Ave in the U District. This Saturday will be the second time this month the Ave is closed to traffic. Now, I enjoy taking my life into my own hands and walking into the Ave when there are cars rushing by, but everyone's got their own thing going on. And in addition to a car-free experience, I understand there will be games and other activities as well as the regularly scheduled farmers market. Check it out. Finally, sports heads, I would never, ever forget about you. Please spare a thought for one of the only local sports teams in playoff contention right now, your Seattle Reign. Our women's soccer team, do I even have to explain who they are? I know you all know. Plays the Chicago Stars this Sunday. And according to the soccer blog I read, the team is in no margin for error territory. They pretty much have to win their next three matches in order to make the playoffs. The game is live in Chicago at 4 p.m. on Sunday on something called the Roku channel. And I have a Roku, but the channel is new to me. And that's it. A bunch of cool events, a bunch of cool people. No excuses not to do something cool. And don't forget, if you would like to suggest an event for future installments of the Weekend Warm-Up, please shoot us an email, arts@kuow.org. And a big update for you. Jason Megatron Burrows is back next week. Celebrate! We missed him. Thank you for listening to Soundside. I'm producer Gabrielle Healy, and that's what you could be doing this weekend.
0: Thank you so much for all of those great recommendations, Gabrielle. Lots of fun things to do. That's it for Soundside today. I'm David Croman. She's Libby Dankman. 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Soundside will be back next week. Libby will be on vacation, so she'll be back in a couple weeks. See you then.
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10: Welcome to NewsHour from the BBC World Service. Hello, I'm James Menendez. Romania says seven crew members are still missing after an oil tanker was struck by drones close to its Black Sea coast. The country's foreign minister tells us it's part of a sustained campaign by Russia.
11: These are civilian ships. What Russia is doing is to try to put forward narratives that are trying to build a scenario where their behavior might be justified.
10: So how might Romania and its fellow NATO members respond? Also, we'll speak to the lawyer for one of seven Cornell University students accused by a classmate of sexually assaulting her at a party. And we'll hear from Iowa. Will this Trump heartland flip to the Democrats next month?
22: I think that Iowans are uniquely struggling and hurting, and so I think they're ready for change. The tariffs have hurt Iowa more than any other state. The war in Iran, gas prices, diesel prices.
10: All that and more after the news.
23: BBC News with Sue Montgomery. President Trump has cancelled a plan to live stream the execution of an ex-serviceman convicted of killing 13 people at a US military base in 2009. Nidal Hassan is scheduled to die by firing squad in December. More details from Shaima Khalil.
24: It's become a very awkward controversy for the president and his administration. With the midterms less than 3 weeks away, he's been campaigning, traveling all over the country. He's been polling badly, and he's trying to rectify that. The objections have come from both sides of the aisle, both Democrats and Republicans. Even voices who support Nidal Hassan's execution have turned this into a controversy, saying, look, we do not want a public spectacle of this execution. And so I think Donald Trump is now trying to draw a line with this post.
23: The internationally recognized government in Yemen says the prime minister is safe after a Houthi attack on the presidential palace in the city of Aden. Five ballistic missiles were fired at the Al-Ma'ashik palace, which the Houthis say was used as an operation center for the Saudi-led coalition which backs the government. Two security guards were killed. Anvarasa Netarajan is our global affairs reporter.
6: it shows how far the Houthis can reach. While this was happening, they were also heavy fighting in Taiz, where the Houthi rebels have been trying to capture this city from the government-backed forces. So they have encircled the city as we speak. And in the meantime, they are also targeting Saudi Arabian oil hubs and also transport facilities. So, in fact, the fighting has escalated dramatically in the last few days, where it has been, the impact of it is being felt across the region now.
23: NATO Secretary General Mark Rutte says he's discussed the importance of an energy ceasefire during talks in Brussels with Volodymyr Zelensky. Ukraine has resumed strikes on Russian oil facilities. President Zelensky has accused Moscow of failing to respect an energy truce declared by President Trump on Sunday. Venezuela's former president Nicolas Maduro and his wife have pleaded not guilty to new charges in the US that they'd conspired to torture political opponents. Here's Neda Taufik.
12: When the former Venezuelan president was asked how he pleaded, he launched into a critique of the formal written charges. He called the accusations and testimony against him false and said he rejected the document in its entirety. At that point, the judge cut him off and said a plea of not guilty would be entered. Celia Flores responded to the charges by saying that she was completely innocent and not guilty. The pair, with their feet shackled, conferred with their lawyers and listened intently as both sides discussed the timing of their trial, which was pushed back to June 14th.
23: BBC News.
13: This is KUOW News. I'm Kevin Kniestead in Seattle. Seattle City Council members are proposing to set aside $8 million for new services for survivors of domestic and sexual violence. A bill sponsored by Councilmember Alexis Mercedes Rink would seek to stabilize and expand prevention programs, direct supervisor support, and legal advocacy as providers face uncertainty around federal and state funding. Councilmember Dion Foster is separately proposing one-time resources for the city attorney's office. The goal is to reduce a backlog of more than 1,700 police reports involving domestic violence, child abuse, and elder abuse. The proposals are due next week as the council reviews the mayor's proposed budget for next year. State officials say an invasive beetle that threatens ash trees is now in eastern Washington, a month after first being sighted in Vancouver, Washington. The U.S. Department of Agriculture confirmed yesterday it has identified samples collected in Walla Walla County as the metallic green emerald ash borer, which has killed more than 100 million ash trees nationwide. There's no proven method to eradicate the pest. The State Department of Agriculture is urging homeowners not to plant new ash trees and to replace any infested ones with other types of trees. And drivers who use the Tacoma Narrows Bridge will see long rush hour delays later this month as crews get to work on 2 weeks of emergency round-the-clock repairs. The Washington State Department of Transportation announced yesterday the work will start on October 24th and continue through November 8th. Crews will close the two right-hand westbound lanes during that time so they can fix an aging expansion joint and pour fresh concrete. WashDOT says the work has to take place during daylight hours. They say drivers should plan for hour-long delays between Tacoma and Gig Harbor and suggest afternoon commuters make sure they have a full tank of gas or a full charge before hitting the road. This is KUOW News.
10: Hello and welcome to NewsHour from the BBC World Service. We're coming to you live from London. I'm James Menendez, and coming up later in the programme, we'll be hearing from the lawyer for one of seven students at Cornell University in the US who's been accused of sexual assault. That interview coming up in half an hour. But first, if the war in Ukraine has been intensifying in recent days and weeks, with Russia stepping up its attacks on Ukrainian infrastructure and Ukraine now resuming its strikes on Russian oil refineries, so too has the wider conflict between Russia and Ukraine's allies. There was that drone laden with explosives discovered at Leipzig Airport in Germany, a drone intercepted over Lithuanian airspace in the Baltics. And in the past few days, a spate of drone attacks in the western part of the Black Sea, close to the coasts of both Bulgaria and Romania. On Tuesday, two merchant ships were struck close to Bulgaria. One sunk, leaving 11 crew members missing. Today, it was a commercial tanker travelling close to Romania that was hit. Drones caused a series of explosions on board. Again, several crew members are still missing. I've been speaking to Romania's foreign minister, Oana Soiu. First, the latest on the rescue mission.
11: the emergency rescue teams have been deployed both on sea and on helicopter. They have transferred to the hospital a number of 5 of the crew members, and the rescue team has returned, of course, to the ship for search and rescue operations for the rest of the crew members. We're hopeful, but we do not have a clear final account for all of them.
10: Tell us about this ship. It was, what, an empty oil tanker, is that right?
11: Yes, we have seen a number of incidents happen, both of the exclusive economic zone of Romania, the Black Sea. Also our neighbor Bulgaria has had very severe incidents, and we also have one incident that has happened on our territorial waters with another ship, where thankfully there are no crew members that have been injured.
10: And who is behind the attacks?
11: The investigation is still ongoing. Our number one priority is search and rescue operations so that everyone is safe. The investigation is ongoing, but it is quite clear that the deteriorating security situation at the

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2: Of course, needs to stop. It is against any of the international law, as well as, of course, the attacks and the incidents that have been taking place in ships. And it is clear from the information we have from the crew members or the monitoring and the data that the Ministry of Defense and the Ministry of Interior have that these have been attacks.
3: Does your government, does the Romanian government see this as an attack on Romania?
2: There are commercial vessels flying under the flag of other countries, and we don't have Romanian citizens there, but that doesn't mean we don't have a responsibility in ensuring everything we can on our side, that the Black Sea is safe, that we protect human life, that we do everything in terms of search and rescue, but also reinsure security at the Black Sea together with other countries, allies, European partners. And that is why President Nicu Șordan has met Secretary General Rutte today, together with Bulgarian Prime Minister Radev, and we're going to have on the 20th of October a NATO General Assembly dedicated to security of the Black Sea.
3: Right. I was going to ask you, I mean, if you do see it as an attack on Romania and you are a NATO country, is this an attack on NATO?
2: We believe it is very important that we make sure we bring safety and security back, including to the Black Sea.
3: And what about your own capabilities? I mean, would Romania be prepared to shoot down another drone if it's spotted off your coast?
2: Yes, we do have the legal frame for that. In the last year, we have increased the technology that our military has access to, and both our internal affairs and coastal guard, because we are, first of all, responsible for strengthening defense and security capabilities here.
3: I mean, Russia has suggested that some of these ships have been carrying weapons to Ukraine. Is there any truth to that?
2: Is there any truth ever to what Russia is saying about this war?
3: Well, I don't know. You tell me.
2: These are civilian ships. What Russia is doing is to try to put forward narratives, disinformation campaigns that are trying to build a scenario where their behavior might be justified. This is not the case. In what they're doing in this war is breaking international law.
3: And that was Romania's Foreign Minister, Oana Soiu. Well, for more on what NATO might do next, I've been speaking to a former spokesperson for the alliance, Oana Lungescu. She's now a distinguished fellow at the security think tank, the Royal United Services Institute. I asked her what NATO would do.
4: Well, the Romanian president, Nicu Șordan, said that Mark Rutte, the Secretary General of the alliance, expressed the solidarity of NATO after his meeting with both the Romanian leader and the Bulgarian Prime Minister, Rumen Radev. But President Dan also stressed that invoking Article 5 of NATO's Washington Treaty, which is about collective defense, or indeed Article 4, which concerns consultations among allies, was not discussed now.
3: Why not, do you think?
4: It is, of course, the decision of each ally whether they want to invoke either Article 4 or Article 5. They are not automatic. And, of course, a lot can happen even without those discussions, which actually mean that allies will be meeting anyway, as the Romanian foreign minister said, next week, to assess the situation in the Black Sea.
3: I mentioned at the beginning, I mean, we've had this spate of incidents in recent weeks, and indeed this has been going on for months. Does NATO look weak in its response? The fact that on this occasion, as you say, it's not even prepared to invoke Article 4, will it look weak in President Putin's eyes?
4: It's up to Romania and Bulgaria whether they want to invoke Article 4. That is

0: basically a political message. But the fact that allies are meeting anyway, as they actually do every day and sometimes every night, I think is a message in itself. NATO, of course, is and remains a defensive alliance. So the focus will be on what more can be done. And it's worth mentioning that NATO already has surveillance flights over the Black Sea region. It's deployed counter-drone systems and radars. As the Romanian foreign minister mentioned, Romanian jet fighters have also taken a much more robust posture and have shot down several Russian drones. And there are other NATO countries, currently Spain, supporting Romania and Bulgaria in policing their skies. But clearly, at sea, this is a harder mission, and clearly much more needs to be done to strengthen anti-drone capabilities and maritime monitoring.
1: Yeah. I just want to ask you one more question. It is also an alliance. We had a former UK Defence Secretary, Ben Wallace, telling the BBC today that Trump now, and the quote is, Trump wants Russia to win the war in Ukraine. Do you think that's true? And how does that complicate how the alliance responds to these kinds of things?
0: Well, for NATO, and the NATO position has been very clear that allies will continue to support Ukraine, and indeed that also includes allied countries in Europe and Canada acquiring American equipment to support Ukraine. And clearly what Russia is trying to do is to stop aid for Ukraine by creating panic so that European countries decide to keep their air defense systems for themselves rather than sending them to Ukraine. And I think it's important that the best answer to Russia's aggression is to step up support for Ukraine. And that's also at the top of the agenda of the European Union summit, which started here in Brussels tonight with President Zelensky attending.
1: And that was Oana Lungescu, a former spokesperson for NATO, now at the Royal United Services Institute. Houthis in Yemen have attacked the presidential palace in the port city of Aden, the seat of the internationally recognised government that the Houthis have been fighting for years to overthrow. The Iran-backed movement says the palace was being used as an operations centre commanded by Saudi officers. Saudi Arabia supports the Yemeni government. At least two people have been killed in the attack. Well, the BBC senior international correspondent Orla Guerin is in Aden at the moment. A few hours ago, she sent us this update.
2: We have some information now, although this is still preliminary, but we have been told by the information minister, Muammar al-Ariani, that five ballistic missiles struck the palace, the Al-Ma'ashik Palace, which, as you mentioned, is the seat of the internationally recognised government. Now, safe to assume that the target was members of the government, but we have been told that the Prime Minister himself is unhurt and that other members of the government are unhurt. Two security personnel have been killed, and we're told that there were many injuries at the scene. Now, there has been no statement of responsibility yet, but certainly all suspicion will fall on the Houthi rebel movement in the north of the country. They control the capital, Sana'a. They have been engaged in a civil war against the government since 2014. That war had calmed down to an extent with a ceasefire in 2022, but in September we saw it flare up again, with the Houthis making dramatic advances along the West Sea coast. And since then, we have seen the Houthis spreading their attacks to Saudi Arabia, using ballistic missiles there too, and just last weekend carrying out a series of deadly attacks on the international airport in Riyadh. So they will be assumed to be the people behind this attack.
1: That was our senior international correspondent, Orla Guerin, talking to us from Aden in Yemen about that attack on the presidential palace in the city. 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
3: It's 1:19. 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I'm Kathy Faulkner. The Indian economy plays by its own rule book, which makes running a business there challenging. Finding economic growth in economic chaos. That story and more on Marketplace coming up at 2:30.
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3: Expecting a high of 71 today. Currently, it is 64 at 120. This is KUOW.
1: This is James Fernandez with NewsHour. Let's head to the US now, where polls show the Democrats gaining ground ahead of next month's midterm elections. Both chambers of Congress are currently controlled by the Republicans, but the Democrats are now hoping they can flip vulnerable seats in the House of Representatives and, perhaps, also take control of the Senate. The state of Iowa has voted three times for Donald Trump, a sign of a deepening conservative base. But with prices rising and policy some voters may not like from the Trump administration, could the state be about to flip? From Iowa, our North America editor, Sarah Smith, sent us this report.
5: It's often the case that the sitting president's party takes a battering in the midterm elections. But this year's opinion polls are suggesting an oversized advantage for Democrats. And that's because voters blame Donald Trump directly for the cost of living and the war in Iran. Game day at the Kinnick Stadium in Iowa City sees the Hawkeyes taking on Ohio State at American College Football. And the party starts early, hours before kickoff in the car park. There is beer, hot dogs, and even a whole alligator roasting on a barbecue.
6: We smoked it for about four and a half hours. Now we wrapped it in bacon.
5: The Hawkeyes are the clearly acknowledged underdogs here. Winding his way through the crowd is Josh Turek, the Democratic candidate for Senate from Iowa. He's a former Paralympian basketball player who's in a wheelchair, shaking as many hands and trying to win over as many voters as he can, because this is a really tight race here in Iowa.
7: There we go, go Hawks.
8: Yeah, thank you guys. Thanks for all the support.
5: If you win here, that would be quite something.
9: Oh, I think that Iowans are uniquely struggling and hurting, and so I think they're ready for change. I mean, the tariffs have hurt Iowa more than any other state. The war in Iran, gas prices, diesel prices.
5: That's the distinctive sound of vintage engines at the Oskaloosa Classic Car Show in southeastern Iowa. Models like this bright red 1968 Camaro are gleaming in the morning sun.
10: Well, it's original. It's a Z28. There was like 24, 25 of them built.
5: Their owner's obvious pride, marred only by the increased cost of the premium fuel that keeps them on the road. Gene Fox told me how his life has changed.
10: You don't go out and eat as much, so it affects everything you do. We've got kids that live in Kansas City, and we don't go down and see them as much, but hopefully it's not forever.
5: And who do you blame for it?
10: I hate to say that, but our government.
5: And your president?
10: Well, I guess it's a start.
11: When I'm on the ballot, people show up and you always win. When I'm not on the ballot, 45% fewer people show up. So I'm asking you to do me one favor. Pretend I'm on the ballot, please. We got to go and win this.
5: Donald Trump is insisting on leading the Republican campaign, even if many of his candidates don't want to be seen anywhere near a president with record low approval ratings. He could well be deterring more voters than he attracts.
12: I think it definitely puts voters off. There's no doubt about that. And I do think it probably raises the Democratic side to a level that isn't always there just because it's Donald Trump.
13: Oh, he's got us in the war. He's got prices, groceries high, sky high, gas sky high. I can't call him what I'd like to.
5: Will voters blame him for the high prices?
13: Yes, I think so.
14: Prices are up everywhere and families are getting squeezed. So here's what I'm doing about it.
7: The Republican Senate candidate, Ashley Hinson, has voted to support the war in Iran 7 times in Congress. But like other Republicans in tough races, she's now trying to distance herself from the conflict.
8: It's why I've called for an immediate and successful end to the war in Iran so that families can see some relief at the pump and at the checkout line.
7: We're driving through Iowa, and there are cornfields to the left of me, cornfields to the right of me, just about as far as you can see. This is absolutely classic American Midwest agricultural state where farmers are really feeling the pain from petrol, diesel, fertilizer price increases. Farmer Jason Rogers stepped off his combine harvester to speak to me. He voted for Donald Trump 2 years ago and has since seen his own costs rise due to a war he doesn't believe the U.S. should be engaged in.
14: He did start the war in Iran, which I will say I don't think we probably should be in that one. I don't think that we need to be a policeman of the world anyways.
7: If you were looking at Republican candidates who had supported the war in Iran, who had voted with Donald Trump on that, would that affect your thinking?
14: No, it's not just one thing that's going to disqualify for somebody for me voting for him. I mean, we don't make all the right choices all the time either, you know. If you tell me that you've made every decision in your life correct and you've never made a mistake, you're a liar.
7: I've heard repeatedly across Iowa from voters who feel their country is on the wrong track, but who, like Jason, don't plan to change their vote as a result. Opinion polls do suggest a surge for Democrats, but they may not be able to rely solely on Donald Trump's low approval ratings to boost their vote.
1: That was our North America editor, Sarah Smith, reporting from Iowa. Now, a story which appeared earlier this week on the website Poetry International. But even today, the headline is still irresistible. Lines of poetry on Rotterdam garbage trucks officially recognised as Dutch heritage. For almost 40 years, the rubbish trucks in the Dutch city have been adorned with lines of verse because, well, why not? Well, now the practice has been elevated by the august Dutch institution that considers these things to officially being part of the Netherlands' intangible cultural heritage. I mentioned Poetry International. It was actually they who came up with the idea, as my colleague Tim Franks has been hearing from their current director, Diana Schinnefert.
15: The initiative started in 1988, so it's been a long time, and it was inspired by the Poetry International Festival in Rotterdam, because every year the festival brings poets from all over the world to the city, where they share their work and introduce audience to different voices. But when the festival ends, the international poets leave Rotterdam and take their poems with them. So the idea behind this project was, what if the poetry could stay, even after the poets have left?
16: And I completely understand the idea behind it, and it sounds lovely. Appending the lines of poetry to garbage trucks, though, is the unusual part of all this, because I suppose you could say, well, we could have them on plaques, on walls, or on posters, or something like that. But putting them on garbage trucks, it's wonderfully imaginative. It's obviously caught on. But where did that idea come from?
15: Well, actually, in Rotterdam, we have a lot of poetry in the public space. We also have it on buildings and on bridges even. But at Poetry International, we believe that poetry should not be confined to books or libraries or cultural institutions. By bringing poetry into public space, we and the municipality of Rotterdam make it part of everyday life. And we make it accessible to everyone, including specifically people who might not normally engage with poetry. Mm. It can find you when you walk the dog or take out the trash or simply go about your day.
16: Well, it's a very beguiling notion. And it actually it works very successfully in London, because there's poetry on the underground, as you may well know. But there you're a slightly captive space inside an underground train carriage, and you may alight on quite a slab of verse, but on a garbage truck, especially because I guess often they're moving, or the people who are passing them are moving, you've only got a very short amount of time sometimes. So how do you decide what goes on?
15: That's why we choose only one line from a poem. And we also consider how well a particular line works in the public space. So it needs to be concise and memorable and also powerful enough to touch as many hearts from as many people as possible in just a few seconds.
16: How do the bin men and bin women feel about all this? I mean, are they, do they like it?
15: Yes, actually, they really do. Because yesterday, we published a new line on a new garbage truck, and there were several drivers who were there to enjoy the festive revelation. They also drive their own truck, so they also have their own line. What I hear from them is that they really love their line, that it's really a line of their own.
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18: 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I'm Mike Barbaro. 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
1: Coming up on NewsHour in the next 30 minutes, we'll speak to the lawyer for one of the seven Cornell University students who are accused of raping a female classmate at a fraternity house party. Also, the editor of one of Russia's last independent news organizations is hauled in for questioning by police. And President Trump backtracks on plans to live stream the execution of the Fort Hood murderer. All that's coming up after the news.
19: BBC News with Sue Montgomery. President Trump has cancelled a plan announced by the Pentagon to live stream the execution of an ex-serviceman by firing squad. Nidal Hassan killed 13 people at a US military base in 2009. The internationally recognised government in Yemen says the Prime Minister is safe after a Houthi attack in the presidential palace in Aden. Five ballistic missiles were fired, targeting an operations centre for the Saudi-led coalition which backs the government. Venezuela's former president, Nicolas Maduro, and his wife, Celia Flores, have pleaded not guilty to new charges in the US that they conspired to torture political opponents. The fresh indictment significantly expands the case against them. Violent protests are spreading across Albania for a third day, with student-led demonstrators demanding the resignation of the Prime Minister, Edi Rama. The protesters say they're angry about poor education standards, rising living costs, and alleged government corruption. Senior figures in world football's governing body have questioned Gianni Infantino's fitness to lead unless he answers key questions about his abandoned plan to sell parts of the World Cup to private investors. Mr. Infantino apologised at the first FIFA council meeting since the plan emerged. There's been a collision between a bus and a train on the French side of the Channel Tunnel, connecting northern France with southern England. The French authorities say 19 people were injured. Archaeologists say a Neanderthal who died 75,000 years ago may have been struck through the chest by a sharpened wooden spear. They say the hole found in a shoulder blade in a cave in Iraq could be the earliest evidence of lethal violence involving such a weapon. BBC News.
1: You're listening to NewsHour. Africa, it seems, is managing to secure the rights to stage more and more high-profile sporting events. This week we got the news that Formula One will return to the continent in the 2030s. And last month came the announcement that the Kenyan capital Nairobi will become the first African city to host the World Athletics Championships in 2029. The president of World Athletics, Sebastian Coe, has just visited Nairobi, which is where the BBC's Peter Mwangangi caught up with him.
20: Last week, the president of the World Anti-Doping Agency, Vitold Banker, was here, and he said that Kenya must demonstrate that it is clean for those world championships to be seen as credible. Now, since 2017, more than 140 Kenyan athletes have been suspended for doping. Given all of this and some criticism, How worried are you about the credibility of the 2029 World Championships?
0: Look, I'm always worrying about all issues related to integrity in our sport. When I became president, the first thing I did was to create the Athletics Integrity Unit. And at operational level, we work very, very closely with Kenya, and that's beginning to work. The challenge, of course, is the more tests you do and the greater levels of funding and the more sophisticated you become with the technology, the more you're probably going to catch. If you want to catch fish, you have to go fishing. I think over the long haul, numbers starting to reduce. We've certainly seen it in track. There still remain some challenges in the road events.
20: Speaking of testing, another part of your legacy has been the introduction of the SRY gene testing for the female category. The new regulations have had a restrictive impact on the ability of certain African athletes to compete. Now, I wonder how happy you are with the impact of those regulations, and do you believe that they have done the job that they were supposed to do?
0: The implementation of SRY testing is absolutely critical that we defend, and we defend properly, women's sport. Our women are box office. You know, in Kenya, athletes like Faith Kipyegon can't walk through city centres in Europe without people wanting to take photographs. They're very big, big figures. And the SRY testing was there to make sure that we are able to uphold the eligibility, female eligibility, that we can be absolutely clear about that demarcation. And also, none of those policies were implemented with anything in mind other than giving some certainty and the foundations of that integrity in all of our six continents.
20: You think this addresses that?
0: I do. I think it addresses it in large part. Non-obtrusive. It's a one-off. You don't have to keep repeating it. And it is simply there to ascertain female eligibility. It's not there for genetics. It's not there for bloods. It's not there for profiling. Once the test is done, it's ripped up. The same athlete's never going to be asked to do that again.
1: And that was Sebastian Coe speaking to the BBC in the Kenyan capital, Nairobi. This is the BBC in London. You're listening to NewsHour, and I'm James Menendez. Let's turn now to a story that continues to reverberate across the United States and indeed further afield. The alleged rape and sexual assault of a female student at the prestigious Cornell University in New York State by seven men at a campus fraternity house back in 2024. The authorities in Ithaca decided at the beginning of 2025 not to file charges against any of the men. But the case has been reopened in recent weeks after the woman, known only as Jane Doe, to preserve her anonymity, filed a civil lawsuit against them. That was last month. And since then, New York State has also appointed a special prosecutor, Letitia James, to oversee a new investigation into the allegations. Well, last week NewsHour spoke to Jane Doe's lawyer, Thomas Giuffre. During that interview, he told us how she he had become the subjects of death threats as a result of all the publicity surrounding the case.
21: Well, unfortunately, things have taken a very dark turn. Recently, there have been threats on her life, threats on her family's life. I just this afternoon had one of these cowards call me at my office and make threats on my life. And it's really surprising to me. But unfortunately, there are some commentators, a very small minority, who are whipping up this sentiment. And now it's getting dangerous. And now I'm very concerned. Before it was a court case, it was a case that involved trying to improve our society, improve safety of women. And now it's getting to a point where people have been whipped up by certain irresponsible podcasters and the like, to where now it's getting dangerous. I mean, I, within the last 15 minutes, had a call where somebody who's threatened my life. And I've been on this planet 59 years. That hasn't happened to me before.
1: Thomas Giuffre. Well, since that interview, we managed to arrange a follow-up interview with the lawyer for one of the seven men named in Jane Doe's lawsuit, Gilio Lopes. Lopes doesn't deny he had sex with Jane Doe on the night in question, maintains, though, that it was consensual. He was the subject of an investigation by Cornell University and was suspended for 3 semesters, but is now back in class. When I spoke to his lawyer, Andrew Miltenberg, I asked him first about those allegations of a campaign of intimidation against Jane Doe.
2: I'm not personally aware of that. I understand that he said that was happening. I do know Giglio was accosted on campus on at least one occasion, and he is going to school each day, going to class each day. But other than that one event, he hasn't been bothered. And I've gotten a dozen pieces of what I would call hate mail, but that's about it.
1: Right. Would you say that in general terms that some of the commentary around this whole case has begun to spiral out of control? Would you characterize it that way?
2: I think that's generous. I think that it has gone far beyond spiraling out of control. And to a large degree, I blame Jane Doe's lawyer for that. He's the one who set this public feeding frenzy in motion. And it has been a huge uphill battle to try to change public perception of the case.
1: I mean, he's not here to defend himself, but I'm sure he would say that he is fighting a civil case. And I guess he would point out, too, that his client is the alleged victim in all this.
2: Her allegations are very, very serious, and she deserves to be treated with dignity and respect. It's disappointing to hear that she has been the target of either doxing or derision or otherwise threatened, and I would hope none of the young people go through that. Part of the difficulty here is that this story has become one of an alleged victim of a sexual assault and 7 young men, and it's become the battleground for a national debate on culture wars within the United States and perhaps beyond the United States. And I think everyone has forgotten that there are the lives of 8 young people involved, each of whom are entitled to have their privacy respected and their dignity respected. It's not good for any of them. I don't think any of these young people will ever outrun these allegations, this event, this spectacle, if you will, and I think it's going to stay with them for the rest of their lives.
1: Is part of the problem also, as some would see it, a failure of the initial police investigation and a failure to prosecute this in the criminal courts quickly, which then would have seen the facts laid out?
2: Well, we have been part of the case since the university started its initial investigation, which is almost a year and a half ago. And that initial investigation took months. There were over 3 dozen witnesses or interested parties that were interviewed. There were over close to 1,000 pages of records taken. There was a 12-and-a-half-day hearing. And the local law enforcement had access to that material, and based on Jane Doe's statements at the time and based on the other testimony, the Tompkins County District Attorney made a decision not to prosecute the case. And that was the end of it until Jane Doe filed her current lawsuit. And I don't believe that there's any compelling new evidence. There may be a change in perception or memory, but there has been otherwise no new evidence which suggests the case should be reopened.
1: When you talked about 8 young people who may never be able to outrun this, and forgive me if this is not what you meant, but it's what it sounded like, that you were drawing an equivalence between their situations, when of course Jane Doe's situation is very different if her allegations are to be believed.
2: That's correct, and so I should refine that statement. The spectacle that this has become will be at the forefront of all of their lives for a long time. We know one young man has lost a job. We know that Jane Doe has gone through several or a series of traumatic events that evening. I don't expect that her life will ever be the same.
1: She's also had to leave Cornell, hasn't she? Whereas your client is still finishing his degree.
2: He served his sanction and he is finishing his degree. That's correct.
1: And some people might say that that is unfair.
2: Well, I don't know why she left, but Giulio Lopes served his sanction and is back in school, as he's allowed to be, and a sanction that was at the time approved overwhelmingly by the faculty senate. The evidence, as far as Giulio Lopes is concerned, we believe does not support a non-consensual sexual assault.
1: Yeah, well, let's talk a little bit about that, because you said at the beginning these are incredibly serious allegations. Well, what is your client's defense then, that this was a consensual encounter?
2: That this was a consensual encounter, and he was not found responsible for a non-consensual sexual encounter. He was found responsible in that he, according to the hearing panel, should have known that she was incapacitated, not that he actually did know. And there is some evidence, including some direct statements made by Jane Doe at the time, which suggests she had capacity at the time of Mr. Lopes' involvement. I can't speak to the others.
1: How does he know that it was consensual? Did she give her explicit consent for their sexual encounter?
2: Without divulging confidential school records from the hearing and the investigation, there is evidence that Giulio Lopes had every reason to believe that it was consensual. He did not see her do drugs. He did not do drugs. He did not see her drink alcohol. And he was not inebriated or drunk or otherwise incapacitated.
1: I mean, again, some people will say that strains credulity, because this was a party. Everybody in that frat house had been drinking that night.
2: Well, I think that's part of the problem, is that everyone is painting all of the respondents with the same brush. And there are seven different sets of allegations. There are seven different stories. Temporally, they took place over several hours, and none of the young men can speak to anything other than what happened when they particularly were in the room.
1: But how could he have been so sure what was going on if he is alleged to have said afterwards, okay, and I'm not going to say the full quote, okay, we're shutting down whatever this is?
2: Well, it was his room, and that was several hours later. And that was long after he had been involved in his sexual encounter with her.
1: The New York Attorney General is investigating this herself. Do you think, as well as the civil suit, that it may end up in a criminal court? And much of what we've been talking about will be tested in a criminal court arena.
2: Well, in the first instance, we've asked that the Attorney General, Letitia James, specifically be precluded from acting as the special investigator or special prosecutor. Several days before that appointment by the governor of New York, the New York Attorney General made comments on her social media post that we believe were extremely prejudicial and shows that she has prejudged the situation, that she has accepted facts that are very much in dispute. We don't believe she can be an objective reviewer or adjudicator, and we're asking that someone else be appointed.
1: Okay, but just setting that to one side there, I mean, do you think it may end up becoming a criminal prosecution? I just wonder whether your client sees that as a chance to clear his name, again, if, as he says, he's done nothing wrong.
2: We're looking forward to any investigation that is transparent and has a full and complete understanding and review of all of the facts and circumstances of each of the young men, and an investigation that is not tainted by very polarizing, very emotionally charged public opinion within the United States.
1: And that was lawyer Andrew Miltenberg, who is acting for Giulio Lopes, one of the seven men named in Jane Doe's lawsuit. 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

0: Distribution of BBC NewsHour in the U.S. is supported by the National Gallery of Art in Washington, D.C., where visitors can find an original Leonardo da Vinci, a 14-foot blue rooster, and more, always for free. 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
3: Sunny and 64 degrees in the U District. We're expecting a high today around 71 degrees. Tomorrow, more of the same and even warmer, mostly sunny with a high near 75. Friday evening, the clouds and a 50% chance of rain will be heading in overnight, for rain likely on Saturday and a high near 63. This is KUOW. The Daily's coming up in 10 minutes. 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
4: This is James Menendez with NewsHour, live from the BBC to Russia now, where the editor of one of the last independent news organisations still operating in the country was taken in for questioning by police earlier today. Sergei Sokolov is editor-in-chief of the newspaper Novaya Gazeta. Here he is speaking to our sister programme Weekend just last Saturday.
5: It's very hard morally because people who surround us don't share our point of view to the events which are happening. It's very hard economically because they shut out opportunities to earn money just to keep going. It's very hard from the point of view, from the work itself, the work as a journalist, because the state is not talking to us, the state is not responding to our request. And then ordinary people are just afraid to talk to us, afraid to talk to journalists. And then last but not least, it's very dangerous because of the threats or troubles we might get from the state and troubles we might get from various paramilitary organizations.
4: So why was Sergei Sokolov detained today? Sergei Goryashko of BBC Russian has been telling me more.
6: Turned out that he has been summoned as a witness in a case of his colleague, Novaya Gazeta journalist Oleg Roldugin, who has been detained earlier and has been held in trial detention since, already over a year now, I believe. And Roldugin is accused of acquiring some information on the black market in Russia and paying for that information. His colleagues at Novaya Gazeta believe it's a bogus case. Still, Roldugin is a very well-known investigator who also wrote about Putin's family and his finances, but he's now held in detention, and Sokolov has been detained to be questioned in the case of Roldugin, but only as a witness. We can't say much about what was the questioning about because the investigator barred Sokolov from telling the media what has been happening to him and what the questioning has been about.
4: But just to be clear, Sokolov, he wasn't charged with anything. This was just a detention in order to question him.
6: No, he wasn't charged with anything. He was just held by the investigators, but only for questioning as a witness, at least for now.
4: And so is the view of the newspaper and its staff that this is, what, part of a campaign of intimidation against it?
6: Exactly, yes, and a part of a campaign led by the Kremlin and the law enforcement circles in Russia to intimidate, to harass the Novaya Gazeta journalists. Recently, the outlet itself has been designated as a foreign agent in Russia, which is a repressive status, which actually it makes all the staff and the outlet itself to mark every time they are speaking in public their materials as with the label of a foreign agent, which is, of course, a repressive measure. there, and it's only the one of what has happened to them. Just recently, it's been over 20 years since one of the most prominent journalists of Nova Gazeta, Anna Politkovskaya, has been shot in cold blood just at her home in Moscow, and this case has not been properly investigated ever since. So there was no proper investigation in terms of who ordered the hit on the journalist.
4: Given that characterization of the newspaper as a foreign agent, I mean, how is it able to operate? Is it able to operate freely, or is it incredibly difficult for it to do its work?
6: Of course, it is difficult for them to work in Russia, to remain in the country and to report on what's happening there, abiding to wartime censorship laws as well. But still, on the fifth year of the full-scale invasion in Ukraine, they still operate in the country at some level or another. So they still have a possibility to make a difference, at least as they believe.
4: And that was BBC Russian Sergei Goryashko, and he was speaking to me from Latvia. So, the execution will not be televised after all. A plan announced by the US Defense Secretary Pete Hegseth to live stream the execution by firing squad of a man convicted of murdering 13 of his fellow soldiers has been ditched by President Trump. I've been speaking to our North America correspondent Shaima Khalil, and she told me why President Trump had decided to scrap the idea.
7: The execution, President Trump said, is very much going to go ahead, and it's going to go ahead on time as planned, December 3rd. But he did cancel the execution live streaming that was bombastically announced, surprisingly announced, by Pete Hegseth last week, and has sparked so much controversy, so much concern from both sides of the aisle. And I think that also is one of the reasons why President Trump has come out today, because concern has come from both Democrats, from Republicans, even those who support Nidal Hassan's execution thought that the live streaming of it would cross a line. But also, it's become yet another controversy, an awkward one for President Trump at a very sensitive time with a crucial and difficult midterm election 3 weeks away. He's been out campaigning, he's been traveling across the country, he knows that he's been, you know, he's not polling well on various issues. And so he doesn't need yet another controversy. And I think a couple of things also played into this. One is a practical one, because we did not get clarity from Pete Hegseth or the Pentagon about who on earth would live stream this, because this goes against the guidelines of all the platforms, X, YouTube, you name it. And so we did not know who was going to live stream it, if anybody, because you're not allowed to show the moment of death online on these platforms. But I think also, you know, less than 24 hours ago, an open letter came from the military itself, from 72 retired senior military figures. We're talking generals, admirals, military lawyers, and they were urging the administration to stop that live stream. They called it a barbaric abuse of authority. And I think their objection came in the form of, look, we don't want this punishment, this show of justice, to turn into a spectacle, but also the fact that they warned that this footage could become extremist propaganda, that it will make Nidal Hassan a martyr, putting Americans at risk. So the argument came about both military values and security. And I think given all of that, President Trump comes out today and says, you know what, forget it, it's not going ahead.
4: This is a bit of a rebuke for the Defense Secretary, Pete Hegseth. I mean, him and President Trump are normally pretty close, aren't they?
7: It's really interesting, because when this was announced initially, we got nothing from the Pentagon. The Pentagon came out and said, look, we have nothing to add other than the statement. And then a couple of hours after that, the chief Pentagon spokesman came out with a very short statement saying President Trump and Secretary Hegseth, they spoke about the decision to not live stream Hassan's execution. The secretary supports the president's decision. And so I think they want to make it sound like they're on the same page. But given how Pete Hegseth announced it last week, it's a big U-turn.
4: That was the BBC Shaima Khalil speaking to me a little earlier from Los Angeles. And that brings us to the end of this edition of NewsHour. Don't forget, you can keep up to date with all our main stories throughout the day on our website, bbc.com/news. But for me and the rest of the team here in London, thanks so much for being with us. I'll be back at the same time tomorrow. Until then, bye-bye.
3: 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SpaceX and Blue Origin are competing to vertically integrate the galaxy in an attempt to dominate a market unlike any other. We take a look at the space race between billionaires Jeff Bezos and Elon Musk tonight on Fresh Air.
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12: Live from NPR News in Washington, I'm Ryland Barton. President Trump spoke to first responders today about the importance of Republicans voting in the midterm elections. NPR's Daniel Kurtzleben reports.
13: The president mentioned high-profile Senate races like those in Michigan and Texas, and also emphasized tax cuts that his administration has signed into law. Many of his remarks focused not on future plans, instead touting accomplishments and past election wins.
14: So I think you ought to fire your top people that supported Kamala. Can you imagine? You have Trump and you have Kamala, and they supported Kamala. What were they thinking?
13: He also spoke about his various White House renovation projects, including the Rose Garden. The president has done a series of gatherings this year in what is now a paved patio area for various constituencies, including hunters and fishers, farmers, and school-aged children and their parents. Danielle Kurtzleben, NPR News, The White House.
12: 9 former FBI employees are suing the Bureau and Director Kash Patel over what they say was their unlawful firing for having worked on an investigation into President Trump. The lawsuit says the former FBI agents, analysts, and specialists were targets of political retribution. NPR's Ryan Lucas has more.
15: The lawsuit says the 9 former FBI employees were members of elite counterintelligence and intelligence squads, and combined, they held more than 100 years of experience and service in the FBI. They were all assigned to work on the investigation into President Trump's alleged mishandling of classified documents after his first term in office. The lawsuit says they were all fired in February, quote, not for any cause or legitimate reason, but only to satisfy the president's personal vendetta, end quote. It says the firings violated their First and Fifth Amendment rights. They are seeking to be reinstated in their jobs at the FBI and any back pay they would be due. Ryan Lucas, NPR News, Washington.
12: Ukraine attacked a Russian oil refinery today, abandoning a brief truce involving energy-related targets that it said Moscow didn't follow. Ukrainian President Volodymyr Zelensky says he felt betrayed by President Trump after the U.S. placed restrictions on Starlink systems that Ukraine uses to guide drones. Trump also recently made a deal to import Russian diesel fuel despite international efforts to sanction Russia. Prices are rising, but Americans are still spending money. NPR's Katie Riddle reports.
16: Retail spending rose by 0.8% last month. Much of this was at the pump. Gas station spending alone jumped by 6.4%. Spending at grocery stores and restaurants also rose slightly. These numbers don't necessarily mean Americans are buying more. Inflation is driving up the cost of most goods. The data does indicate, however, that consumers are resilient. Some analysts stress that while the economy is on solid footing overall, the burden of inflation is not distributed equally. Lower and middle income families are feeling a significant strain. Katie Riddle, NPR News.
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17: This is KUOW News. I'm Kevin Kniestad in Seattle. Washington State's head of education is urging the governor not to participate in a federal program that could put billions of dollars into schools. Reporter Sarah Mises-Tan has more.
18: Chris Rakedahl leads the state's education agency. He says a new Trump administration program for scholarships might support organizations that discriminate against students on the basis of race, gender identity, or income level.
19: So we shouldn't except that any dollar is worth getting, even if it violates our state laws or our moral values.
18: Rakedahl says the tax credit program would funnel money into religious schools and private institutions rather than public schools. This debate comes at a time when the state is facing an education funding crisis. The program would start next year. The governor has until January to decide whether to opt in. Republicans and some Democrats want the governor to approve the program as soon as possible. In Olympia, I'm Sarah Mises-Tan.
17: Tacoma has some of the strongest renter protections in Washington, but housing activists say they haven't been properly enforced. An initiative on November's ballot would make the city responsible for issuing fines and investigating noncompliant landlords. It would also require landlords to bargain with renters who form tenant unions. Tyrone Moore is the leader of Tacoma for All, the group behind the initiative.
20: Tenants are routinely faced with illegal rent hikes, illegal fees, lack of proper notice for rent increases.
17: Kevin Schilling is the government affairs director of the Rental Housing Association of Washington, a large landlord group. He argues that the new regulations would drive up rents in Tacoma.
21: Because no one's going to want to be a small community-based rental housing provider anymore. It's just not going to happen.
17: Advocates for the measure say the cost for the program would be $1 to $2 million annually, but Tacoma City Manager said it could be as high as $10 million. This is KUOW News.
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10: From the New York Times, I'm Michael Barbaro. This is The Daily. Today, the Republican strategy to win the midterms and how it's playing out in spending, advertising, televised candidate debates, and personal attacks. I spoke with three of my colleagues, political reporters Shane Goldmacher, Lisa Lair, and Nate Cohn. It's Thursday, October 15th. Lisa and Shane and Nate, thank you for joining this campaign roundtable. Appreciate it.
22: Thanks for having us.
23: Woohoo.
10: I appreciate that. Woohoo, Shane.
23: Big energy.
10: So, Shane, let me start with you. Can you summarize, based on your reporting, what the Republican strategy for victory is? And I guess just clarify what would even constitute a Republican triumph in this election?
23: Yeah, I mean, I think that the Republican strategy for victory right now in the House doesn't really look like victory. It looks like keeping their losses to be in the minority, but not by a lot. Okay. This week, they made a number of changes to their ad reservations that basically ceded two more current Republican-held seats after they ceded one last week.
10: Hmm. They're ceding sufficient races to let you know that they've given up on the math of winning the House.
23: You don't give up on your incumbents unless things are looking bad. And people are saying this is to stave off deeper potential losses.
10: Got it.
23: So in the House, victory might mean losing by less, right? It's not actually holding the majority at this moment. And it's a totally different story in the Senate, where Republicans very much have a chance to hold their majority. And they're doing so by competing in a number of traditionally red states. The map has gotten deeper into their territory, but it still is favoring the Republicans such that they can win if they hold states they typically win in.
10: So the Republican strategy is to protect its majority, really,
0: in the Senate.
1: Right. Well, part of how they're trying to circle the wagons, as Shane said, is by just dumping money into these races. Texas has seen just an extraordinary influx of Republican money, and they are just pounding the airwaves with ads, largely linking Democrats to the more progressive socialist wing of their party. I think most of it is negative on Democrats. There's some effort also to tout some economic improvements made by President Trump, but most of this is a negative campaign against Democrats. And

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2: Labor Day shows James Tallarico with a lead over Ken Paxton again in Texas. It's worth emphasizing that there's still 3 weeks to go until the election. This is a midterm. So I don't think that precludes a Republican comeback. Ordinarily, this should be easy. In the end, they may well pull it off. They definitely have the money to do it. But the opening on paper is still there. You can still tell yourself, if you're a Republican strategist, that this is still a voter that you ought to be able to get on board down the stretch.
3: Well, that's part of what I find so fascinating about these midterms. It's about whether Republican voters can simply, as Nate pointed out, be motivated to go cast a ballot for a Republican candidate. That's part of why the president has been going all over to these red states and saying, pretend I'm on the ballot. But there's something else going on here, which is that some portion of the Republican electorate is disappointed in the president and are unhappy with sort of the economic situation that people are in right now, the high fuel prices in particular, but also inflation. Some section of them don't like the tariffs. They don't like the war in Iran, and they are disappointed, and they may just stay home.
2: Right. One thing that really strikes me in the polling that we have is that in all of the red states that we've been talking about, like Texas and you know the others, the president is really unpopular. His approval rating could be in the low 40s or the 30s in these states. This is something that the president's party just hasn't had to deal with since the Bush years. And as a result, the floor underneath Republican candidates is, at least right now in the polls, it's not there. And they are falling much farther than you would ordinarily think they could.
4: Okay. To return to the money and the ads, I want to understand how Republicans are doing that specifically through this onslaught of TV ads in the final weeks.
3: So here's an interesting one.
5: I'm Texas Senator Angela Paxton.
3: So in Texas, the lead super PAC supporting Senate Republicans is running a spot featuring Angela Paxton. She's a state lawmaker who's separated from Ken Paxton, who's running for the Senate seat in Texas. She announced last year that she was filing for divorce on biblical grounds. There were multiple affairs.
5: In a general election, it's not as much about the individual players on the team. It's about getting the whole team across the finish line.
3: And so they are running an ad where Angela Paxton says, without mentioning her ex's name, you need to come out for the team because the alternative here is worse.
5: Either we hold every Republican seat or we hand the future of Texas to the other team.
3: And she's saying you may not like Ken Paxton. You may not like even the president.
4: Fascinating.
3: But this is about the Republican agenda.
5: That's why I'm voting for the Republican ticket on November 3rd. Let's hold the line together.
4: Texas. Right. That ad with Angela Paxton did nothing to tell you what's wrong with James Tallarico.
3: I mean, yes, but in that case, they are running ads constantly in Texas.
4: Somebody else is doing that.
3: I think the issue—
4: But it's not working yet.
3: It's not working yet. There's another point, which is that it is really hard for these Republicans to distance themselves from President Trump.
4: Mm.
3: They spent most of this congressional session not dissenting from the president in any way, shape, or form, basically pushing through his agenda, pushing his few priorities. And they spent just about a decade at this point really being very cautious about publicly separating themselves from President Trump. But one place where I think you're seeing it really interestingly is in Maine, where Susan Collins, who does have this reputation as this independent Republican, kind of the last of her breed, who, you know, dissents with Trump when she needs to and voted against the tariffs, even she in Maine is having a difficult time struggling to separate herself from Trump. It really does make you wonder how well and how effectively any other Republican in the country is going to be able to do it.
4: Well, since we're talking about Trump, I want to end the first half of our conversation by talking about his role in this Republican strategy, his personal role in it, because he's now hitting the campaign trail kind of hard, especially for him in this cycle. He's been reluctant to do these events. He's now doing them in the final stretch of the campaign. What has so far been the benefit of him showing up, given his profound unpopularity?
6: He was in Alaska. That is not typically where you see a presidential rally. It's a

0: very long trip to get to Alaska. He was in Montana. He is touching some other places that are a little bit swingier. He's going to Georgia in the coming days. But in general, he has been confined to red places. He and the vice president have repeatedly been to Texas.
1: And more specifically, what they're trying to do is engage and turn out like low propensity voters. It's what they did successfully in 2024 to build this coalition that elected Trump into office, of course, but it's a lot harder in a midterm.
0: I do think we should think about President Trump's role here as an X factor. We have seen where he has physically gone has in the past increased turnout, and their ability to target those voters with text messages and phone calls has increased turnout. Can they put him in a place and blitz people's phones and convince them to vote? And they've seen it happen.
2: Well, it works.
0: It has worked.
2: Nate, could that be enough? Is there enough Trump to go around to enough red states between now and the election for that to make a difference?
3: You know, look, the thing that is still so striking to me is that in all of these states, the president is much less popular than even these unpopular Republican Senate candidates. I mean, Ken Paxton, we're just talking about his biblical divorce. He's been indicted and impeached and so on. And he is meaningfully more popular among Texas voters than the president right now. This is a really big problem for a party running in a midterm election.
2: Okay, well, we're going to take a quick break. And when we come back, we're going to talk about the homework assignment that I gave you all related to these midterms. And I'm going to ask you to deliver on that assignment. We'll be right back.
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6: Currently 64 degrees and sunny here in Seattle's University District at 218.
2: I'm Michael Barbaro. This is The Daily. Today, the Republican strategy to win the midterms. I spoke with three of my colleagues, political reporters Shane Goldmacher, Lisa Lair, and Nate Cohn. Lisa, Nate, Shane, welcome back. So I asked you to find moments from these debates among the Senate candidates in these key states that will determine the midterms that really reflect the Republican strategy we're talking about here and its limitations. And Lisa, I'm going to start with you. What moment from these debates has stood out to you?
1: So in Iowa, Representative Ashley Hinson, who's the Republican, she's running against Josh Turek, a state lawmaker.
2: For the Senate seat in Iowa.
1: Right. Very close, red state. She took the moment on the debate stage to separate herself from a Trump administration policy to buy diesel from Russia.
8: We need to lower gas prices in this country. We need to lower diesel prices, but I don't think we need to be making a deal with Russia to do it. I think we should.
1: And you know, the goal of that policy was to lower prices. And she stood up and said that she disagrees with that plan. And part of what this reflects is this deep unhappiness with President Trump in rural states like Iowa.
2: Right.
1: I mean, these farmers and ranchers, I was just in eastern Colorado, and they are just getting killed on everything from diesel prices to the price of hay. It takes a lot of diesel to move hay around the country.
2: Right.
1: If you don't have hay, you can't feed your animals, particularly in the winter, if there's snow covering the ground. So she's under a lot of pressure in Iowa to show independence from the president, and particularly on these economic policies and on these costs.
0: I mean, all the things that normal people are paying attention to as indicators of the economy are bad right now. You have those inflation numbers, you have gas prices, you have interest rates, right? For all the people who might want to be buying or selling a home are setting new records for recent times. All of these things that President Trump had promised to tame, they're going in the wrong direction. And what you see is the White House scrambling to come up with ways to literally send people money ahead of the midterms.
2: Nate, if it's okay, I want to ask you for a debate moment.
3: One, maybe the most memorable moment from these debates for me was when Susan Collins, Republican senator from Maine, attacked Democrat Troy Jackson on not where he stood on the issues, but instead his effectiveness as president of the Maine State Senate.
2: Hmm.
9: My opponent, by contrast, struggled to get his bills passed in his 20 years in the legislature.
3: She alleged that he simply couldn't get things done and couldn't get concrete legislative accomplishments.
9: He couldn't work with a Democratic governor nor a Republican governor.
3: He couldn't get his own Democratic colleagues to co-sponsor and ultimately pass his legislation. And what it did was it both highlighted Susan Collins' argued strength in this race, which is that she can be an effective lawmaker for Maine, that she can bring home pork in the form of appropriations, that she can lobby the president to make exceptions for tariffs.
2: Right. This is what you said Republicans need to be doing to win these races. They have to knock down their Democratic rivals. And you've said several times that Troy Jackson is almost inexplicably poorly performing in the polls.
3: Yeah, and I honestly kind of came away from the debate understanding that a little bit better in some way. I mean, you know, there are many superficial elements of being an effective candidate, and they're hard to talk about. We don't get to ask in a poll question, you know, whether you're the kind of person that looks like they're capable of being an effective senator based on the gravitas of their voice, or whether they can command the room, or whether they look professional. Those are hard things to talk about in politics. And I just don't think that Troy Jackson necessarily checks all of those boxes for voters.
2: Shane, your debate performance standout moment?
0: I mean, I think I would point to the Michigan race where Mike Rogers made a pretty full-throated and aggressive case against Abdul El-Sayed.
10: We cannot afford Abdul, and we cannot risk his ideology. Think about what he's proposing, the largest, most massive tax increase in the history, taking over your private health insurance and giving it.
0: And one of the lines was that we can't afford your ideology. And it's very clear that Mike Rogers was trying to cast him as outside the mainstream of acceptable candidates to such an extent that he was floating and raising the possibility of ties of family members to groups.
11: Well, if you have someone in your family that might be on the
12: Are you going to go ahead and say that I'm go ahead and say it.
11: No, I'm going to say, did you not have family? You've been tiptoeing around the whole time.
12: Just say it.
11: No,
12: say
11: I haven't been go tiptoeing
0: ahead and say
11: it.
0: El-Sayed basically almost accused him of calling him a terrorist, and he paused like he didn't want to give him that debate clip. And it's very clear that the Rogers campaign is trying to evoke a feeling of fear that this is a kind of person who you can't trust on a wide spectrum of reasons.
2: I'm really glad you used the word fear, Shane, because I do think the mainstream messaging involves some kind of classic dark arts politicking and some fear mongering. And here I'm thinking specifically about what unfolded in Texas over the past few days. And I wonder which one of the three of you wants to take that on, Lisa.
1: So James Tallarico, the Democratic Senate candidate in Texas, was off the trail for more than a week, quite a while in the final stretch of a campaign. His campaign said he had the flu. He has diabetes, so a flu can be more complicated for him. The recovery can be longer. And Republicans, largely online, started pushing a theory that he didn't have the flu at all, that he had been checked into a mental health facility, a hospital, And it was in Ohio, and it was the specific hospital, and they were pushing this narrative that he had some kind of mental health crisis or breakdown, and that's why he was off the trail. And then finally, the facility in Ohio made a public statement on social media saying he was not here. He's never been here. And Tallarico himself said, I'd never been to Ohio at all. So the thing sort of crashed, although some conservatives online still said they had questions and things like that. But it was just an illustration. This was a botched attempt of how Republicans are really going after his character. They're trying to make him look like he's out of the mainstream. There's been not so subtle attacks on his sexuality. Look, he's straight. He had a big reveal of his girlfriend in the New York Post early in this general election campaign. But the attacks have gone beyond insinuations about his sexuality to Republicans in the highest level of the party really accusing him of sexual perversions.
13: I just want to pause you because Vice President Vance within the last day went even further and doubled down on a previous insinuation about James Tallarico. Vance had quite a while ago suggested that, you know, if you were to find James Tallarico's search history online, something would be amiss and untoward. He was asked about this as he was going to Texas, and the vice president said, pretty much, I stand by that. And we should just say there's no evidence of that.
1: And, you know, one example that really stood out to me is in Kansas, which is a state we haven't talked about specifically yet, but it's a, you know, it's a real red state that's now sort of a surprise addition to the map of competitive states. And the vice president went after Adam Hamilton, who's the Democratic running there, who is the head of one of the largest churches, right, not only in Kansas, but in the country, and said that he wasn't practicing Christianity. And he called his views left-wing radicalism dressed in the skin suit of our religion, is what Vance said about Hamilton, who has quite a large flock.
0: One of the most aired ads in the country this year features a person from the Human Rights Campaign talking about transgender rights and then cutting into James Tallarico and reviving the line from the 2024 campaign is James Tallarico is for they, them, not you. And more than $20 million has been spent on that single ad in that one state. It is a huge part of the Republican campaign there. And I think if you listen to the surround sound of what Democrats are talking about this year, Tallarico and everyone else, it's on economic issues.
1: Right. I was going to add, it gets us back to this fundamental question of these midterm elections, which is, do voters care what Tallarico thinks about, you know, transgender kids? Or do they even care about his sex life at all if they can't afford to pay for gas to get to and from work, or they're struggling, they're cutting back at the grocery store?
13: Right.
1: And they feel extremely bleak about their economic futures.
13: Mm-hmm.
3: You know, look, I think that the key person to think about right now is a Republican-leaning voter who doesn't like the president. For the Republicans, the first thing they have to pull off is at least make it that this voter doesn't like the Democrat. And right now, a lot of them in the polls say they do. They at least need to make that person not like the Democrat anymore. If they can at least make it so that these voters don't like the Democrat, then we'll just find out what they do. What's the choice that a voter in that position makes? Do they stay home or do they vote for the Republicans? But right now, they're at risk of losing in states that they have no business losing because so many of their own supporters are dissatisfied with their own party.
13: Well, Nate and Shane, Lisa, thank you very much.
1: Thanks for having us.
0: Thank you.
3: Thanks for having us.
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6: 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Public safety has overtaken homelessness as voters' number one issue, according to a poll released this week by the Seattle Chamber of Commerce. Mayor Katie Wilson says she's working as fast as possible to implement a gun violence plan. 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
18: In Los Angeles, I'm Kai Rizdahl. Thursday is the day. October the 15th is the date. Good it always is to have you along, everybody. You know, there is some degree of peril in predicting the future, in guessing what is going to happen down the line. There is an entirely different degree of, I don't know, hubris, misplaced confidence, temptation of the gods in saying outright what is going to happen down that same line. But the economic calendar has lined up this week in such a way as to make it possible to do very nearly that. This morning brought us the second act of our monthly inflation double feature. It's the producer price index. Prices, very broadly speaking, at the wholesale level, business inflation, one might say, as opposed to consumer inflation, which we got yesterday. August to September, the PPI rose 1.3%, the biggest monthly jump since the heyday of pandemic inflation back in 2022. Year to year, a whopping, and that is not too strong a word, 6.3%. So, about those predictions, Marketplace's Elizabeth Trovall has more on the economy yet to come.
19: As opposed to the consumer price index, the producer price index measures
20: price changes that producers and service providers receive for the sale of their products.
19: That's Scott Sager with the Bureau of Labor Statistics. So, think the price an accounting firm charges a business for their services, or the price a farmer sells their crop for.
20: Whether it's a manufacturer who's manufacturing into a type of manufactured food, or if it's being sold for ultimately for the public.
19: In this month's data, energy was a major contributor to rising producer prices, though not the only contributor. Aditya Bhave is with Bank of America Securities.
21: It's a broad-based surprise in inflation that should be quite unpleasant from the Fed's perspective.
19: He says the September producer data raises the risk that more consumer inflation is coming.
21: Because for producers, this is an input cost. It may not be a massive share of their costs, but it's there and it's moving up. Now the question is, how comfortable do they feel passing those costs on to consumers?
19: This is yet another round of shocks caused by the global supply crunch on oil and fuel, says Dana Peterson with the Conference Board.
22: The first round is immediate. So you can see gasoline prices, spiking intraday. But then as producers endure those prices and pass it along or share it, share the burden with the wholesalers, the retailers, and ultimately the consumer, that takes longer.
19: So the higher prices producers are feeling now are expected to ripple out to consumers in the months to come. I'm Elizabeth Trovall for Marketplace.
18: Wall Street on this Thursday, blue chips did pretty well. Everything else, you know, fine. We will have the details when we do the numbers.

0: Woeful though the inflation data has been these past couple of days, there are, and I know it might not feel like it, but there are slices of this economy where those rising prices aren't rising quite as sharply as the top line numbers for both the CPI and the PPI might indicate. Marketplace's Caitlin Tan has that one.
1: Start with food prices. It's kind of a shock, but at least some foods are not experiencing a whole lot of inflation. David Anderson with Texas A&M says that has a lot to do with how much diesel it takes to get that food to your supermarket.
2: How close is that agricultural product as it comes from the farm to the way us consumers buy it at the store?
1: Other foods have a lot of supply right now. We've got a lot of dairy cows pumping out milk, for example, so prices are low. Other foods have seen a drop in demand. Take bacon.
2: For a long time, we put bacon on everything.
1: But these days, people mostly want to eat beef, and it's expensive, so
2: we're not adding to the cost of that meal by putting bacon on there.
1: Egg prices have actually fallen. UT Austin's Carola Binder has noticed.
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1: 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Remember bird flu? It's simmered down.
3: 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There's more supply and so prices are falling.
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5: It's easy to focus on everything that's become more expensive. But there are some items that have benefited from technological progress.
1: Basu says if it wasn't for tariffs, wars, immigration-related labor shortages, we might be seeing lower prices on a lot of stuff. I'm Caitlin Tan for Marketplace.

0: Inflation wasn't the only data out today. The Commerce Department told us retail sales were up 0.8% in September. More evidence, perhaps, of consumer resilience in what are trying economic times. All right, to be honest, perhaps is doing a lot of work in that last sentence, because retail sales are measured in what's called nominal dollars. That is the straight up dollar amount, not accounting for, here it is, inflation. And as Marketplace's Kristen Schwab reports, that spending math is making retailers a little bit uneasy.
1: When you have six kids, someone always needs a new something. Sweaters, shoes.
2: It's expensive.
1: Julie Yang and her husband live in Minnesota. They spent about $800 on school supplies and clothes this fall.
2: I was like, oh my God, I can't believe how much we're spending on back to school stuff, because Asher's growing constantly and then Isla's sprouting like crazy too.
1: 7-year-old Harvey gets a lot of hand-me-downs, which helps some because, of course, everything is more expensive these days. Filling up the family van costs $100 alone. So Yang says this year they're going to stick to a budget for Christmas. Actually, rumor has it, old Saint Nick is dealing with inflation too.
2: Mom and Dad and Santa Claus talked about it. We're just going to do either one really big thing, or we're going to just do, you know, a lot of little small stuff.
1: Most families begrudgingly plan to spend as much or more than usual on the holidays this year. That's according to the consulting firm Accenture, which has been surveying thousands of Americans for 20 years now. Kelly Askew, Accenture's global retail lead, says shoppers are anxious and realistic.
3: It doesn't mean that when December rolls around and I'm out in a mall and I'm feeling festive, I'm not going to pull out my credit card for one more purchase.
1: So shoppers are trying to plan ahead. Askew says 1 in 5 started tackling their holiday lists before August. 9 out of 10 will start before Black Friday. People are trying to spread out the financial pain.
3: So they're becoming more thoughtful about what they buy. They're searching harder for value, and they're making deliberate trade-offs.
1: Early shopping is honestly music to any retailer's ears. For one, it's easier to manage inventory, and a longer shopping season could coax consumers into spending more overall. Simeon Siegel, a consumer equity research analyst at Guggenheim Securities, says Amazon, Walmart, and Target are already rolling out sales.
4: And so discounts have begun. They likely will increase in force the closer we get to holiday.
1: In fact, Siegel thinks retailers will have to offer deeper discounts than in recent years.
4: I think this year, the only way to get revenues, the only way to protect that sales is to have more discounts, is to get people to buy more things.
1: In Minnesota, Julie Yang still wants the holidays to be magical, but it means making some compromises in other spending categories.
2: We've decided we're not going to just grab whatever snacks our kids see. So we've been limiting that more. We stopped doing Muay Thai and swimming class.
1: That's about $350 a month saved or earmarked for the holidays. I'm Kristen Schwab for Marketplace.

0: What we just got right there from Kristen was how consumers have been thinking about spending. The flip side of that retail coin, of course, is small businesses and how people have actually been spending. Dylan Demery is the owner of She's Fly. That's a women's fly fishing outfitter and retreats company based in Fort Collins, Colorado.
1: As far as this point in the year, our overall sales, including the retreats and retail, we're up 18% year over year. So that was really great news. We weren't really expecting that kind of increase, but we'll take it. We were impacted by the drought in Colorado and in the western half of the United States this year. We had to cancel one of our retreats, and on a couple of others, the hot, dry weather impacted the quality of the fishing, the rivers where we were fishing. We did have to make a major change in our Montana retreat because the river that we were on had closures due to the heat, and we had to move to an entirely different river 2 hours away. So there were some definite changes that we experienced because of the drought. Planning for that is really impossible. Our retreats booked out for the most part. We were trying to reach 80% of booking, and I think we probably came in right around 70. People have been very, very cautious about how they spend their money and where they spend it and if they're going to do a fly fishing retreat or not. And we totally understand all of that. We hope to have all of our 2027 retreats posted and ready to book by the end of November. Because I know a lot of people look at maybe doing those as gifts. And we're also looking at our store and kind of reconfiguring some things about what we want to sell. Maybe there's some other products that we might want to bring into the store. Maybe some things we want to stop selling. So we're going to be looking at all of that in the off season here starting in November.
0: Small business, right? It's really hard. Dylan Demery of She's Fly wrapping up the fly fishing season in Fort Collins, Colorado.

0: Coming up.
1: Polyester is not good for Mother Earth.
0: From the mouth of babes, huh? First, though, let's do the numbers. Dow Industrial's up 556 today. That's a little bit more than 1%. Closed at 52,177, did the blue chips. The NASDAQ scrounged up about 20 points, less than a 10%. Finished at 26,713. S&P 500 up 25 points, 0.3%, 7,744. Kristen was telling us about consumer moods, checking a couple of retailers who need us to be shiny, happy people to prosper. Target rose 0.8%. Walmart gathered 1.5% after Deutsche Bank upgraded that stock, saying the Bentonville, Arkansas company could attract more customers seeking relief from persistent inflation. Dollar General rang up about 3% on the day. Same theory there, I imagine. Tech firms had another rough day as AI spending and debt fears took a toll. Gosh, couldn't imagine why. NVIDIA lost 1.8%. AMD down 1.5% on the day. On the other side of the ledger, CoreWeave rebounded from a big decline yesterday, added back nearly 6% on the day today. Bond prices went up when that happens. The yield on the 10-year T-note went down 5.08%. That's quite a drop, actually, from its recent highs. 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
3: 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It's currently 64 degrees sunny and clear here in Seattle's University District. We're still a little shy of our expected high of 71 today.
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3: 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It's 2:48.
0: This is Marketplace. I'm Kai Rizdal. We're going back to India now for our series, The Age of Work. Before we do, though, a call back to Monday and me trying to cross a street.
6: Here it's just pandemonium. I was out with a guy yesterday and he said, we only have one rule, and that's that there are no rules.
0: So imagine, if you would, trying to run a small business in that environment.
7: The concept of time or meetings or, you know, we'll see you at a particular time, like, just didn't exist. The way a meeting time is set up is that we will come in the second half of the day. And what does that mean, right?
6: I'm sorry to laugh.
7: Yeah.
8: It's so, like, it's waiting for the cable guy.
6: I was just going to say, it's like when the cable guy says, I'll be there between noon and 6.
7: Yeah. Right. Yeah.
0: That's Jay Shroff. He actually used to work on Wall Street, but 10 years ago, he came back to India to run the family business with his sister Neha, who had also had a whole different career.
9: One of the first few things that I really worked on was creating systems in the place, because everything was so unorganized.
6: Must have killed you as a CPA, as an accountant coming in here, right? Come on.
9: It was.
0: Together, they run the clothing company their dad and their uncles started. It's called Fashion Panda. They've got a factory in the far northern suburbs of Mumbai, where they do most of their bulk manufacturing. But Neela Richardson and I took the far more convenient option of meeting them in their main offices.
7: We've been in this unit and the one across it with my father since 1973.
6: This neighborhood is booming. There are brand new shopping malls and car dealerships right outside, which speaks to the moment that both India's changing economy is in and that this company is in.
8: I like the sketches here of children's clothes.
6: Alongside the racks of linen blouses and skirts and dresses.
10: Those whiteboards over there. So walk me through the whiteboards.
6: Are whiteboards covered with notes about this company's brand identity. Thing is, though, right now, most of the work that Jay and Neha handle is making clothes for other brands to sell.
8: Why work with a global brand instead of forming your own brand? If you're doing the design, if you're doing the manufacturing, if you're sourcing, you're smiling at me, so there's something to this. You're sourcing the sustainable materials. You obviously have the relationships with the suppliers and the vendors. What is the logical next step when you could have global distribution under your own brand?
9: I'm so glad you asked. Thank you. Who's going first?
6: Jay and Neha are indeed launching their own brand. It's a children's clothing line called Popcorn.
7: It's early days for us with Popcorn. But having said that, I think it was also, I got to give credit to my wife, Kajal, because...
8: Are you the wife?
10: Now we're going to have to talk to her. She's been here nice and quiet.
9: You formed this idea?
1: Yes. I mean, it actually came from our son because...
10: How old is your son?
1: He is 6 now.
6: Wow.
1: And very surprisingly, he has polyester for his PE uniform.
10: Yeah.
1: He goes to his coordinator and says, polyester is not good for Mother Earth because are doing a unit of inquiry, which is Mother Earth. And they all come to class and they flip the labels and they're like, oh, you know.
10: Your son's a rabble rouser, I'll tell you what. Well, it's so interesting because up here, right, the Popcorn brand aesthetics, quality, natural fabrics, linen, cotton, right? And clearly that's taken hold.
6: Jay and Neha, alongside Kajal and their 6-year-old son, are trying to tap into a younger demographic and into new markets. But there are some very real challenges.
7: There's competition, right? There's competition from other industries. So it's a very recent anecdote, but we lost one of the employees to the gig economy. And she went to work somewhere where she will do like housekeeping work, which is, you know, you order it on an app. And she claims that she's earning 1.5 times what she would earn with us.
8: I just want to know, how many employees do you have?
9: Yeah, so the total employee count is about 200 to 250 people. And that's been an ongoing challenge to recruit the right people, to train them and to retain them. The younger generation wants to be more educated and do something more, some other field maybe. So what we've actually done over the past few years is we've sourced migrant workers from other parts of the state, maybe even another state. We've trained them at our facility and we provide stay and food expenses and transportation to and from the factory.
6: All of their costs are going up. I mean, do we even need to say it? TARIFFS. Last year, President Trump increased taxes on Indian imports to 26%. Then he paused them. Then he reimposed them at 25%. Then he doubled them to 50%. It's 18% now as part of a deal reached in February. But that policy instability coming from the United States played a direct role in India and the European Union finalizing a long-delayed trade deal. And it is one reason a whole lot of companies here are rethinking their priorities.
10: Do you need to be in the U.S. market?
8: I think Neha has a thought on this.
10: Neha has thoughts. While the brother thinks, Neha's going. What?
9: Actually, there's been slacking demand over the past few years. But in terms of putting a really good product on the table, you know, one that can, even in this time, sell at 120 euros shirt, that kind of market, I don't know if exists in the U.S.
10: Well, when you get up and read the headlines in the morning about global trade policy, what do you think? Do you roll your eyes or do you just keep your nose to the grindstone?
7: What I look at first is what impact it's going to have on us on the ground.
10: Mm-hmm.
7: It's actually crazy because people wouldn't realize the effects that it can have, right? Okay, war happens and then the sea routes are blocked. What that means is that you got to use alternative sea routes. You got to go around the Cape of Good Hope. Okay, it'll add 10 to 12 days to your transit time. I still got to meet my delivery to my customer, which then means that impacts me on the floor where you got to suddenly plan for doing overtime shifts.
0: This is a small operation, but big global issues really matter.
10: Is there a space across the hall that we can see, right? There's
7: yes,
10: a prototype.
7: Yes, yes.
10: Let's go have a look.
7: Yeah.
0: It's more of a workroom, actually, than an office. Tailors and designers are making patterns and stitching samples.
7: So the rest of the team is not here yet because it's a bit early.
10: Yep.
0: There are sewing machines and embroidery tables, a computer-aided design station, too, and we are surrounded by signs of their supply chain. There are scraps of fabric everywhere, countless patterns, and racks of prototypes.
7: This is one part of the collection here. You see it on these two racks.
10: Oh, there you go.
7: Yeah, it's a bunch of products. So,
10: and this is all popcorn stuff?
7: Yeah, this one specifically is all, it's all the kids' stuff. But yeah, this is linen blended with cotton.
10: Super cute.
8: It's adorable.
10: Yeah, it's
8: it really is adorable.
10: It's cute.
8: Yeah.
0: It's a yellow romper, sized for a kid in elementary school, a young consumer who could be anywhere in the world.
10: Can we talk for a second about you two specifically and personally? You are now the older generation. You're not old, but you're the older generation. And there's a generation coming in behind you, too.
7: Correct.
10: You went to the States.
7: Yeah.
10: You got your education. You came back. You did a big career shift. I guess I wonder what thoughts you have for people in that rising generation as this economy changes.
7: You know, our son is six, and people of his generation or maybe Gen Z today, like, they can get a lot from within India if they stay in India.
10: It's the if of that question, right?
7: Yeah.
10: Because that's the future of this economy, is that generation, and the if they stay.
7: Yeah. There used to be a big difference in terms of, like, the education quality that you could have from the West compared to what you have in India. You now have global universities setting up campuses in India officially, and if they can build that ecosystem in India, I think that would be fantastic for Indians to study in India, but with the global peers.
9: Look, like he said, right, India is changing, and the kids these days are smarter already. They have access to good education, and they're confident. They just have to kind of go after their dream and do it.
0: What comes next for Neha and Jay and Kajal and their six-year-old son isn't going to depend on what they do with this company as much as it's going to depend on what's going to happen outside this office with the entire Indian economy. And along those lines, tomorrow we are going to wrap it up in Mumbai with a look at the future.

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1: This final note on the way out today, we are going back to Anil Jain, the jewelry store owner that we heard from on Monday.
2: Cut. First have coffee, it'll get cold. That's it.
3: That moment when I'm not in charge of the interview anymore.
4: I like the ordering of your priorities.
3: That's though. Right.
1: Those priorities, warm welcomes, and oh-so-generous hospitality were on display everywhere we went.
5: Some tea, coffee, some Indian sweets.
6: Does anybody want water?
2: You like sweet, no? Let me get it.
5: Mumbai favorite. It's vada pav.
7: It's a very, very famous street food of Mumbai.
1: We ate pretty well. That's all I'm saying. That whole time we were there. Andy Corbin, Mika Ellison, Maria Hollenhorst, Sarah Leeson, Sean McHenry, and Sophia Terenzio are the daily production team on this program. Will Story is the supervising senior producer, and I'm Kai Rizdal. We will see you tomorrow, everybody. This is APM.
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11: I voted for Trump in the last election, and I feel like he hasn't done any of the things he said he would do. 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
12: I'm Elsa Chang.
13: And I'm Scott Detrow. More than 1 year after a ceasefire was declared between Israel and Hamas, foreign journalists still cannot independently access Gaza.
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16: Live from NPR News in Washington, I'm Ryland Barton. Police say two people were hospitalized following a shooting at an elementary school in Bend, Oregon, and the shooter is dead. Earlier, the Bend Lapine School District said on social media that there was an active lockdown at the school and that police were on the scene. President Trump has canceled the live stream of the firing squad execution of the Fort Hood shooter, Nedal Malik Hassan, in part because it might fuel violent extremism. NPR's Quil Lawrence reports.
17: The president was persuaded that it was against American values to live stream an execution, according to a U.S. official who spoke on condition of anonymity out of fear of retribution. The official said Trump was also told the video might be used to recruit violent anti-U.S. extremists, even putting U.S. troops deployed to the Middle East at risk. Nadal killed 13 fellow soldiers, including a pregnant woman, on Fort Hood in 2009. He was wounded in the aftermath and now uses a wheelchair. A separate U.S. official on Capitol Hill, who was not authorized to speak publicly, told NPR that it was Defense Secretary Pete Hegseth who called for the firing squad to be televised, quote, catching everyone by surprise. Quill Lawrence, NPR News.
16: Immigration agents seized Minnesota Democratic Congresswoman Ilhan Omar's personal documents and devices. NPR's Luke Garrett reports that Omar was home during the search.
18: Representative Omar's phone, personal computer, passport, and notebooks were all taken by federal agents on Monday, according to a person familiar with the case, but not authorized to share details publicly. Homeland Security investigation agents searched her D.C. home as part of what the Justice Department calls a federal criminal investigation. A government official who spoke on the condition of anonymity because they're not authorized to discuss the case, tells NPR that the congresswoman was at her D.C. home during the execution of the search warrant, but was not detained during the hours-long visit. Since Monday, members of Omar's family have been subpoenaed in a case that centers on immigration fraud allegations. Omar has long denied these claims and calls the search of her D.C. home political targeting. Luke Garrett, NPR News, Washington.
16: Rising inflation is straining household budgets. NPR's Windsor Johnson reports people across the U.S. have collectively spent about $82 billion more on gasoline since March than they did a year ago.
19: That estimate comes from the latest calculation by GasBuddy.com. Patrick DeHaan is head of petroleum analysis. He says those extra fuel expenses are leaving families with less to spend on holiday meals and gifts. He also says booking holiday flights now won't spare travelers from higher fuel costs.
20: The airlines are having to pass this along. So, you know, you can't avoid the increase in fuel when what comes out of a barrel is fueling the entire U.S. economy. You can't escape it.
19: Heavy, bulky goods, including Thanksgiving turkeys and perishable foods, are especially vulnerable to higher shipping costs. Windsor Johnston, NPR News.
16: U.S. stock indexes rose today. 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
21: This is KUOW News. I'm Kim Malcolm in Seattle. More details that now on a school shooting in Bend, Oregon. Local police say they responded to reports of an active shooter at Silver Rail Elementary School this afternoon. At a press conference, police said the shooter was dead. Police said there were multiple victims, including two people who had been transported to a hospital. There's no word on fatalities, but police said some of the victims are children. We will bring you more updates as they become available. Well, close to a million people hopped on a cruise ship in Seattle this year, a record number. KUOW's John Ryan reports on efforts to find less polluting fuels for the big ships.
22: The Port of Seattle says cruise ships bring more than $1 billion a year in benefits to Washington. Critics say that tally omits the harm done by the ship's smokestacks. A cruise ship might carry 1 million gallons of petroleum fuel. When that gets burned, the exhaust helps heat the planet. The group Seattle Cruise Control says during the summer cruise season, Seattle to Alaska cruises put out as much pollution as the entire city of Seattle. Their tally includes jet fuel used by passengers flying to Seattle for a cruise. A new study from Northwest Ports and Cruise Lines says switching the ships to non-polluting fuels like green methanol is technically feasible, but limited supplies, regulatory hurdles, and high costs make that unlikely anytime soon. John Ryan, KUOW News.
21: And Seattleites have taken more than 10 million rides on Lime bikes and e-scooters through mid-October, surpassing the city's ridership mark for all of last year. The company says it saw a surge in rides during February's Seahawks Super Bowl parade and the city's World Cup matches in June and July. The highest single-day ridership came on June 19th, the day of the U.S.-Australia match, with 83,000 trips. This is KUOW News.
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24: From NPR News, this is All Things Considered. I'm Elsa Chang in Culver City, California.
25: And I'm Scott Detrow in Washington. Election Day is less than 3 weeks away. In a moment, we are going to hear from voters in the swing state of Georgia. But first, we wanted to sample what has been happening on the trail in the states that could decide control of Congress.
24: Now, historically, the president's party tends to lose seats in a midterm. This year, we can add further challenges for Republicans, like gas prices, the war in Iran, and President Trump's historically low approval ratings, what some are calling a, quote, red undertow that could cause Republicans to lose control of both houses.
25: Trump has been hitting the trail, including flying all the way to Alaska, a typically Republican state.
0: What an honor. I love doing this stuff, you know? This is worth the 8 hours in a plane. And don't forget, I got 8 hours going back, too. Give me credit for that.
24: He also made a stop in Montana, a state he said, we want to make sure we win, telling reporters,
0: normally I wouldn't be going, but I like to also pay my respect to places that I don't have to go.
24: On Friday, Trump will be in Georgia, where polls show Representative Mike Collins trailing Senator John Ossoff in the U.S. Senate race.
25: Two recent debates there have featured some heated exchanges, with Collins calling Ossoff a trust fund kid and Ossoff attacking Collins' history of hiring aides with white nationalist views.
2: And that's the problem, Mike. It's not just that you've hired half the Third Reich to staff your congressional office.
24: Okay, we turn now to hear what's on voters' minds in Georgia. Some of them say that they plan to cast their ballots to check President Trump's power. At least that's one takeaway from new focus groups. NPR senior political correspondent Mara Liasson observed those focus groups and joins us now. Hi, Mara.
3: Hi there.
24: Okay, so just to remind everyone, these are the monthly focus groups that you observe with voters who backed Joe Biden in 2020 before swinging to Trump 2 years ago, right? And these were the last pair of focus groups before the midterms that you're observing, right? So
3: Correct.
24: What stood out to you?
3: What stood out to us is that all year long, we have been watching for something. Voters, by and large, disapproved of the president, even though they voted for him in 2024, especially on the economy. But until now, they haven't seemed to connect their vote in the midterms with their feelings about Trump. But now we seem to have reached a tipping point. They're talking much more strategically about casting a ballot for Democrats in order to check the president's power. This seems to have coincided with the stronger disapproval of Trump. Every focus group, we ask voters for one word to describe how they feel when they see Trump on the screen. These are some of the Georgia voters.
4: Cringy.
5: Frustrated.
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28: Disgusted.
24: Dang. Okay. Did the voters say a bit more about why they felt so, well, at least the term to use their term, disgusted?
3: Yes, they did. And here's some more tape from another voter. This is Michelle. She offers a pretty straightforward explanation. And by the way, we only use

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2: First, she's a Republican. She says on net she still approves of Trump. She was the only one of our focus group who said that. But yet, here's what she said about how she'll vote in the midterms.
3: If I see somebody who is blindly a Trump supporter, I would not vote for that person because, you know, it worries, would they really have the best outlook for us in their mind?
2: So this is someone who is a Trump supporter, still's interested in someone pushing back on him, someone who is a check. And we heard from some of these voters that they feel like divided government, a Democratic Congress, would provide some of the stability that they're seeking.
4: Any other takeaways from these final focus groups?
2: Yes. One of the things that we've been seeing is this convergence of economic populism from the left and the right. Even Trump voters talk about taxing billionaires. They feel that the government should do more about wealth inequality. And also they feel like the American dream is no longer alive and well. And that's something really fundamental to American politics. If voters aren't optimistic, it means we could have instability.
4: That's for sure. That is NPR's Mara Liasson. Thank you, Mara.
2: Thank you.
5: Will federal agents be at the polls on Election Day?
6: Why is there objection to sending ICE officers to polling places? Illegals can't vote.
5: That was U.S. Attorney General Todd Blanche speaking at the conservative political gathering CPAC back in March. Now, since then, the Department of Homeland Security has said that they do not plan on sending agents to patrol the polls. But that has not stopped election officials and activists from worrying and from planning. One of them is Minnesota Secretary of State Steve Simon. He joins us now. Welcome to All Things Considered.
7: Thanks for having me.
5: You have said this is the top question you are getting from people in Minnesota. Is ICE going to be at the polling places? What have you been saying to that question?
7: Well, what I tell people is two things, principally. Number one, we have really good laws in Minnesota and federal laws as well that will be enforced and that would make it very difficult for federal law enforcement, whether it's ICE or Border Patrol or anyone else, to invade the sanctity of a polling place on Election Day.
5: Who enforces those laws, though? I'm sorry, because that's the thing that I think people are trying to grapple with what that looks like. Is that state police? Is that local police? What does that look like?
7: It really is at the local level. You know, our office, we don't have guns and badges, but we work with people who do. Counties, cities, and towns, and they have the legal authority to enforce these laws. So we have been in touch in our office over a number of months with sheriffs, with police chiefs, with county attorneys, our prosecutors, just to remind them, to make them aware again of these laws that they can enforce.
5: The thing I'm thinking about, though, is like, I understand you have a plan, but I'm also thinking about the scenario where a local sheriff is in a confrontation with an ICE officer at a polling place. That could get very bad very fast in its own way.
7: It could. You're right. Local law enforcement is going to have to make some judgment calls. And let me give you a particular example that has come up in my conversations. There are some local governments that tell me that they feel very comfortable based on just what the law says, the words on the page, that if there were some sort of infraction or incursion into a polling place, that they would feel comfortable enforcing the law, like literally physically enforcing the law. There are others who have hinted that they would feel far more comfortable if they got a court order. Mm-hmm. It really depends on the appetite for a risk, I suppose, on the part of local governments.
5: I want to play a clip from the Secretary of Homeland Security, Mark Wayne Mullen. This is at a press conference addressing this basic question we are talking about today, whether ICE could be sent to the polls.
8: The only reason why we would be at polling places if there is a threat to that polling place or we're serving a warrant on someone that we have been actively tracking down.
5: Steve Simon, does that statement make you feel better or make you feel more anxious?
7: Well, he's being quite literal there when he talks about in a polling place. When I think about the election environment on Election Day, I'm talking about a whole scene, right? Whether or not they're tracking a particular person down who they believe has broken the law, that's

0: one thing. But if you have federal law enforcement aimlessly hovering, loitering, casing a polling place or even the neighborhood around that polling place, that can create a problem for voters. So, you know, he's talking about something very specific. I'm talking about making sure that our polling places and the whole election environment are islands of calm. Mm-hmm. That's what we want.
1: To that point, to islands of calm, when Minneapolis and St. Paul were at the center of all of this ICE activity, there was violence, there was unrest, there was a lot of civic pushback. The DIY activism and organizing of people in the Twin Cities was such a big part of that story and has been praised by so many quarters. What do you tell people who would be thinking about doing their own organizing to keep tabs on polling places, to keep tabs on possible ICE activity? Is that helpful? Is that not helpful when you're talking about islands of calm?
0: I think it's okay and understandable to organize the capacity to send people to polling places, to sign people up, to assign them to precincts, to be ready to deploy them if there's an incident. However, and importantly, our advice is that people should think twice about whether to actually deploy them. Because in the absence of hard evidence that there's an incident or an episode or something that needs responding to, simply preemptively putting out members of the community to stand guard or protect polling places risks a boomerang effect. Because a typical voter might stroll up to the polling place, and if they see five people in the same colored t-shirt or the same colored vest, they don't know if that's the good guys or the bad guys in their mind, and it could lead to more of a tinderbox situation. So our advice is, please be very careful, very cautious about actually sending people there in the absence of hard evidence.
1: That is Minnesota's Secretary of State, Steve Simon. Thank you so much for talking to us.
0: Thank you.
1: And we reached out to the Department of Homeland Security for comment. A spokesperson wrote the following statement, quote, ICE is not planning operations targeting polling locations. If called upon, agents would be able to rapidly respond to an incident if necessary to assist local law enforcement, end quote.

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1: And this is KUOW 94.9 Seattle, always there for you with our KUOW app. Thanks for dropping in today. I'm Kim Malcolm. Clear skies, 63 degrees now at SeaTac Airport. It's been over a year since a ceasefire was declared in Gaza, but Israel still hasn't allowed foreign journalists independent access to the enclave.
2: My fear is the longer this goes on, the more normalized that lack of access becomes.
1: More on the Palestinian journalists who are having to report on a war they are living through. That's coming up in about 20 minutes.
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1: Quick look now at some of our top stories this afternoon. Police in Bend, Oregon, say a suspected shooter is dead after an attack on an elementary school this afternoon. There's no word of any other fatalities, but police say there are multiple victims, including children. We'll bring you more updates as they become available. And new reporting shows Microsoft, Amazon, and T-Mobile are among the major companies that have donated to the president's White House ballroom project. The Washington Post reports Microsoft donated $10 million, while T-Mobile and Amazon gave $5 million each. The donations are channeled into a White House account directly controlled by the president. 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
1: Sunny, 63 degrees now in Tacoma. 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
5: It's All Things Considered from NPR News. I'm Scott Detrow.
6: And I'm Elsa Chang. I was a pretty shy kid growing up, which really concerned my parents because they felt the last thing the world needed was another quiet girl. And one of the ways they decided to address my reluctance to talk was to make me sign up for the high school speech and debate team. Well, as resentful as I was at first, it ended up being a transformative experience. It boosted my confidence, made me want to connect more with others, and it helped me learn the art of effective communication. And now look, I literally talk for a living. Well, I am indebted to high school speech and debate, and that is why I was so excited to learn about a new documentary called Speak. It profiles five teenagers from very different parts of the country who each compete in their high school speech and debate programs, specifically in the event called Original Oratory, where they memorize a speech that they've written about a topic of their choosing. The movie follows some of them all the way to nationals and chronicles their obstacles, their fears, their support systems, and how they managed to find their voices.
7: If we don't do well here, we don't get to advocate anymore.
8: I mean, we're also concerned about, like, consistency of time.
9: I need you to get up there like you care. We care. We're brave enough to care.
10: I'm here to win.
6: Jennifer Teixeira co-directed the film, and she joins us now along with one of the student competitors, Mufaz Muhammad Ali. Welcome to both of you.
11: Hi, thanks Hello. For having us.
6: Hello. All right, so Jen, I want to start with you because I know that you all started this project back in 2019, right? What does it mean to have this film debut now in 2026? Like, was there something about this particular political or social moment that felt right for a film about high school speech and debate?
11: Sure. I mean, it's been such an evolution. I think when I first learned about this world, it was brought to me by my partner, Guy Mossman, and he had sent me a speech by the reigning original oratory champion, Esther Oyinzu.
6: Who's also profiled.
11: Yes, and she's incredible. She had won as a sophomore, and I saw her speech and was just floored. It was so eloquent. And I realized that these kids were not only were they brilliant speakers, but the way they listened to one another and respected one another in a time of so much divisiveness, they were just, we had so much to learn for them. And now the messaging of the film has really evolved. Educators are using this word oral literacy. And it's something that I think we've taken for granted, this idea that you think on your feet and you make your case in your own words and you defend your case. And now with this technology moving so quickly and AI telling youth what to think instead of teaching them how to think, it's just more important than ever that we have these programs.
6: Well, Mufasa, you're profiled the year that you write an oratory about how to apply the lessons of Sesame Street to understanding the wider world, like how to practice empathy, specifically when we watch what's happening in Gaza. Let's take a listen.
10: Sesame Street's world of love and acceptance poses a stark contrast to our world today. Whether we are victims, consumers, or executors of this degradation.
12: It started with just my cookie story, which is in the film, where I was, you know, shamed for bringing something from my home, something that my mother made. And that was a moment that made me want to do the speech. I was thinking of the cookie moment, and I said, how can I make this into something universal? So cultural shaming is the term that I researched and found. Lunchbox shame came from that as well. And I know it happened. It was a small moment that happened within my own culture, but it reflects so many immigrant kids' experiences. And I wanted something that was both unique and universal.
6: Yeah. I mean, something that I thought a lot about while watching this movie was how the pressure to win, the pressure of competition might sometimes interfere with what I wanted to communicate, what came from the heart. How did those two things interact for you, Mufasa, when you competed in high school speech and debate? How much of it for you was about winning and doing well, and how much of it was just saying what you want to say?
12: Yeah, obviously, everyone thinks about, you know, going forward in the competition. You want to advance so you can share your message with more people. And I think Noor's mom says something about it in the film. She says,
6: Noor's mom's a speech and debate coach who also happens to be the parent of a competitor in this documentary.
12: Yes. She said, you just want to go in and share your message with people. You got to advocate to 30 more people. You got to share that with 50 more people. And as you advance in the competition, you get to share it with more people. So that's like, that's what was important to me. It wasn't about the trophy. It was about, I want to do well so I can make it to a bigger stage so I can share this with more people. With mentioning Palestine to me, I know a lot of people would say that, you know, this might make it difficult for you to win. It might make it, you know, a controversial topic. It might not help you advance. But to me, what mattered was being able to look back in 20 years, 30 years and saying that I spoke about something. And these speeches are saved in the archive so we can go back and see speeches from the 1950s and 2000s. So that's what was important to me looking back.
6: Jen, what do you want people to draw from this film, even people who had absolutely no involvement in speech and debate growing up? Like, is there something universal about this ecosystem you documented?
11: Absolutely. Again, I go back to what I said in the beginning. It's just, I think all of us would love to see speech and debate in every single school in America and in the world, to be honest. You know, I think that the film's been a great platform for that. We've been able to set up pilot programs with the help of some foundations and places that don't have speech and debate programs. These are our future leaders, and the fact that they're going to be able to listen to one another, respect one another, celebrate one another, have empathy is so exciting. I learned so much from these kids, and I'm excited for the world to see them as well.
6: I mean, that's how I felt when I was watching this documentary. I was like, these young people give me so much hope for the future. Did you have that similar experience, Jen?
11: Like the entire time.
6: Mufasa, how much pressure is that? Like this expectation of us older people weighing heavily on your shoulders. How are you dealing with that?
12: It's true.
6: Let us down, Mufasa.
12: I know. They're like, you guys are going to save the world. And we're like, I mean, I wish we could, but I think we want adults to kind of look at how we're kids that are able to, you know, speak to each other and listen to each other. And we're able to respond to each other with respect, because we see a lot of adults on national television not being able to respond to each other respectfully and not being able to listen to each other. So it's skills that you can be young and still learn.
6: What is the most valuable thing you think you learn from high school speech and debate?
12: Ooh, I mean, I don't know if I can pinpoint it to one thing. I learned so many things about speaking and listening and friendship and being there for your teammates. But I think the biggest skill is honestly being a good listener. Half the round is us sitting there and listening to each other and learning how to, you know, disagree with people and, yeah, willing to speak up and hear people that we disagree with.
6: Oh, I totally agree with you. Mahfaz Muhammad Ali was one of the five high school students profiled in the documentary Speak, which was co-directed by Jennifer Teixeira. The film is streaming now. Thank you both so much for taking the time to speak with me. This was wonderful.
11: Oh, thank you, Elsa. Oh.

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1: Clear skies, 63 degrees now in Tacoma. 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I'm Kim Malcolm. We'll have the latest for you on what's been confirmed from a school shooting in Bend, Oregon this afternoon. And the rate of influenza is rising around Western Washington. Our top stories from KUOW and NPR next.
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1: KUOW's Scott Greenstone and his Sound Politics guests looked into who's trying to influence your vote. 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
5: Live from NPR News in Culver City, California, I'm Duane Brown. In Bend, Oregon, police are investigating a shooting at an elementary school today. Two people were sent to the hospital. The shooter is dead, but no word yet on the victim so far. Meanwhile, in Chicago, authorities say they thwarted an attack and mass shooting at a Hindu temple just moments before the suspect's gun jammed and he decided to take off. Police say 19-year-old Alexandros Paparakis was armed with an assault-style rifle and 300 rounds of ammunition, as well as tactical gear. Deputy Police Chief David Brandwine says Paparakis faces felony terrorism charges after a co-worker at the fast food restaurant where he worked alerted police.
6: As far as the timeline goes, that's something still that we're looking at. But the main focus here with the individual who came forward is that we commend them and, a message to the public.
5: This is NPR. Ukraine's defense ministry says Elon Musk's Starlink service is operating normally after unexpected speed restrictions yesterday. NPR's Joanna Kakissis reports.
7: Ukraine's defense ministry says it's working to, quote, clarify all causes and circumstances of Wednesday's restrictions on Starshield, the military-grade version of Starlink. Military units reported that the restrictions complicated the work of drone and air defense teams. Speaking to NPR on Tuesday, Ukrainian President Volodymyr Zelensky said he hopes Starlink services to Ukraine are not cut off.
8: It will be a problem for us. We pay for this. It's important for people to have connection.
7: Zelensky wrote on social media today that Russia scaled up its attacks, knowing the speed of Ukraine's defensive capabilities were, quote, artificially restricted. Joanna Kakissis, NPR News, Kyiv.
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1: This is KUOW News. I'm Kim Malcolm in Seattle. More on our top story this afternoon as Oregon Public Broadcasting reports multiple victims, including children, have been transported to St. Charles Medical Center in Bend after police responded to reports of an active shooter at Silver Rail Elementary School today.
9: Our officers were on scene at approximately 1:02 p.m. Seconds later, we received word over the radio that the suspect in this incident was down.
1: That's Sheila Miller with the Bend Police Department. She spoke with reporters at a press conference this afternoon where she confirmed the suspected shooter is dead. She said at least two people were transported to the hospital. She could not confirm the total number of victims. Miller said police first received reports of a person shooting into a car near the school. She said a bystander may have shot the suspect. Hundreds of first responders and police remain on the scene. Families and students are being reunited at Journey Church. Six adults in King County have died from influenza so far this season. That's according to Seattle King County public health officials, who have been warning the flu season began early this year. There's also been a spike in emergency department visits for acute respiratory illness that started in September. Health officials say flu vaccine is the best way to prevent severe illness and that the time to get the shot is now. Uninsured adults in Washington can find free shots through the adult vaccine program. And a library system in Southwest Washington is hoping voters approve a tax levy lift to increase its funding. The Timberland Regional Library System serves Thurston, Mason, Pacific, Grays Harbor, and Lewis counties. If voters say yes, their property taxes would increase anywhere from $31 to $59 a year, depending on the county. Executive Director Andrea Heisel says approval would add $14 million into the system next year, allowing it to bring some part-time employees up to full-time and buy new resources.
10: And then a fail means we're going to need to significantly reduce open staffed hours across our five-county district. We'll need to reduce our Anywhere Library mobile services. We'll have a smaller digital and physical collection with longer wait times and more reliance on our card access-only unstaffed hours.
1: Opponents of the levy say the Timberland Regional System needs to show it can better use existing resources before asking for higher property taxes. The levy needs a 50% voters across all five counties in order to pass. KUOW News.
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1: 63 degrees, partly cloudy now in Seattle at 3:35.
12: 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I'm Elsa Chang in Culver City, California.
0: And I'm Scott Detrow in Washington. It's been more than a year since a ceasefire was declared in Gaza between Israel and Hamas. But Israel has still not allowed foreign journalists to have independent access to the enclave in more than 3 years. So Palestinian journalists still bear the responsibility of reporting inside Gaza while their colleagues outside lobby to come in. NPR's Kat Lonsdorf reports from Tel Aviv.
13: The other day, a message popped up on my phone from my friend and colleague, NPR's Anas Baba, in Gaza City. It was a picture of the beautiful sunset he was seeing in that moment. I looked up from where I was sitting in Jaffa, in southern Tel Aviv, and saw the same sky with streaks of bright pink and orange. I took a picture and texted back. "Oh, wow," he wrote. "That's so sweet. We're watching the same sunset, the closest ever." Gaza City and Jaffa are only about 40 miles from each other. For 3 years now, Anas and I have texted and talked over the phone a lot, sharing reporting and life updates. But we've never met in person. We can't. Israel bars most Palestinians from leaving Gaza, and Israel has not allowed foreign journalists to enter Gaza independently since the war started, even now, with a declared ceasefire in place for more than a year.
14: We haven't really been able to get a straight answer as to why this ban continues.
13: Joe Fetterman is deputy director of the Middle East for the Associated Press, based in Jerusalem. He's also a longtime member of the Foreign Press Association in Israel. The FPA, of which NPR is also a member, filed a petition with Israel's Supreme Court early in the war, arguing for press access to Gaza. The court rejected that petition. The FPA filed another one. A decision on that has been postponed numerous times.
14: I don't think anybody could have expected things to drag on for this long.
13: Israel has repeatedly said it's too dangerous for journalists to independently enter Gaza. It's allowed tightly controlled media embeds with the Israeli military into the enclave, but it controls what journalists see and where they go, and does not allow any interviews with Palestinians. Now, with the ceasefire in place, it is still dangerous. Israeli strikes have killed Palestinians almost daily, according to health officials there. But the FPA has argued that the level of combat is now much, much lower.
14: This is a risk that most journalists are willing to take. We believe it's a decision the news organizations should take.
13: NPR reached out to the Israeli government to ask why press access is still limited. We did not get a response.
15: My fear is the longer this goes on, the more normalized that lack of access becomes.
13: Jody Ginsberg is chief executive of the Committee to Protect Journalists, an organization that promotes press freedom worldwide, and has also been pressing Israel on the issue. She stresses that Palestinian journalists have been doing heroic work for years documenting the war, but Israel has repeatedly attacked their credibility.
15: And so having international journalists in who are able to corroborate what is being documented by their colleagues is also really important.
13: Israel's military has also killed many of the Palestinian journalists in Gaza, 247, according to the CPJ, saying, often without evidence, that they are members of Hamas. Clayton Weimers is the North American director for Reporters Without Borders, which has also been pushing for press access.
16: You have to ask yourself, if the policy is don't let international journalists observe what's going on, what exactly are they trying to hide?
13: That policy could change with a change in government, Weimers points out, and Israeli national elections are coming up later this month.
16: I remain optimistic, cautiously so.
13: I recently asked our colleague Anas Baba what it would mean to have foreign journalists working alongside him again.
17: It would mean we are no longer carrying this burden alone.
13: He said he's trying to keep up hope, and maybe someday we'll be able to work together in person and watch the sunset from Gaza sitting side by side. Kat Lonsdorf, NPR News, Tel Aviv.
18: If you're in midlife like I am, you may be asking yourself, what's next? Where does my career go from here? What about my relationships? What about my health? I mean, all of that can feel a bit disorienting, maybe even a little bit scary. But there's also a lot of opportunity in this stretch of life. That's the message that NPR's Allison Aubrey is bringing to all of us. She's a familiar voice with a new focus as the host of a new podcast called Your Turn. Hi, Allison. It's so good to talk to you again.
19: Hi, Elsa. It's great to be here. Great to be here.
18: Okay, so Allison, you've been a health correspondent for, what, like 2 decades now? What
19: yes.
18: made you want to focus on midlife transitions at this point? Besides the fact that you're also in midlife.
19: Yeah, well, you're right. I'm in the demographic. I think after reporting the news of the day for so long, I realized I'm eager to ask bigger questions about what we're facing in midlife.
18: Yeah.
19: As a Gen Xer, and there are millions of us, we've been in the trenches, right? We've been navigating the competing demands of work and family, and many of us are so skilled at attending to the needs of others. But maybe we've not had so much time to focus on ourselves. Mm. So, to me, it feels like a lot's changing. Our relationships, our careers, kids launching. And while these transitions bring challenges, they also bring opportunities. If we take the time to reassess, to really ask, what do I want now? So I started looking around for all the best tools and strategies to try to do this.
18: Yeah, and you wrote a great book about this. So tell people what you
19: found.
18: You. Like, is there a best way to approach this moment?
19: There's a lot of ways. So I want to introduce you to one tool that I discovered as a good first step. It's a questionnaire to assess your strengths. I took it, found it incredibly helpful. It's called the VIA Character Strength Survey. And what I love about it, Elsa, is that it was developed by psychologists who asked the question, how can we go from feeling like, just okay, to really flourishing in life?
18: Yeah.
19: And this is science-backed. So the research shows that when you use your top strengths in day-to-day life, this can help increase positive emotions, a sense of well-being, just feeling good. And using your strengths in a new way in midlife may put you on course to be the best version of yourself. Like, as I say it, I know it sounds cheesy, but
18: no,
19: who doesn't want that?
18: Exactly. So how do people take this survey?
19: It's easy. It's free. It's online. It takes about 15 minutes. And after you answer a series of questions, it rank orders your strengths 1 to 24, everything from creativity to teamwork to bravery to curiosity. I took the survey with Dr. Christine Carter. She's a coach. She says there's lots of ways to use the results.
20: What I really like people to do is take it and then look at their top strengths and remember how you feel when you're engaging that strength.
18: Ooh, what's an example of that?
19: I'll give you two quick examples. One of Christine Carter's top strengths is appreciation of beauty. She told me when she has a moment to be absorbed in a work of art or a great piece of writing, it makes her feel like part of something bigger than herself. So this isn't just a midlife tool. It's helpful no matter your stage of life. For me, a top strength is love of learning. And that's really a match with my day-to-day life. I mean, wow, don't we learn something in journalism every day?
18: Absolutely. That's what we get paid to do. So wait a minute. What if the strengths at the top of your list don't really resonate with you? Like, just because you're good at doing something doesn't mean you need to keep doing it, right? Like, for me, that was being a lawyer in my previous life.
19: this happens all the time. Your top strengths are a reflection of where you've been, how you've been spending your time till now. And the good news is, Elsa, your strengths are not fixed in stone. If creativity is something you value but you haven't had time for, that's a sign of where you may want to invest more time going forward. So if you've got 20 minutes this week, think about a strength that you'd like to invite into your life and take a baby step to lean into it.
18: That is NPR's Allison Aubrey. Her new podcast is called Your Turn. Thank you so much, Allison.
19: Thank you, Elsa. Great to be here.
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1: And this is KUOW. I'm Kim Malcolm. Political ads are filling TV screens and mailboxes across Washington ahead of the November election. KUOW's Sound Politics podcast team dug into who's paying the most to sway your vote. 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
3: You're listening to Sound Politics from KUOW. Today, we're breaking down the ads you are maybe already seeing and hearing a lot as campaigns race to the November finish line. We're going to fact check them and talk about who's paying for them. Here to help is Olympia correspondent Sarah Mises-Tan and Paul Query, publisher of the Washington State Observer. Folks, let's start by talking about the most expensive race this year. Aptly, it's over a proposed repeal of the so-called millionaire's tax or an income tax on high earners. The side telling you to vote no on this, that is the side fighting to keep the millionaire's tax, is spending big. And there are big names, like...
2: I'm Ken Jennings, host of Jeopardy, here with a pop quiz. Did you know Initiative 645 would give millionaires and billionaires a $13 billion tax break, making Washington's unfair tax system, where working families pay three times more than the wealthiest, even worse?
3: $13 billion sounds like a lot more than I have heard for how much this tax would raise. Sarah, do you... Where are they getting $13
21: billion? Yeah, we think $13 billion. They're referring to 4 years' worth of inflation-adjusted projected revenue from this tax on millionaires.
3: Okay.
21: This tax is projected to bring in about like $3 billion a year from millionaires so far. So we think it's the four-year projection. It is a huge number, though, so maybe it's not quite accurate. We're just not really sure where exactly it's getting pulled from.
3: It's the biggest. They picked the biggest number that they can possibly sort of put on the TV without it being a total lie.
22: Yeah, that's pretty much it.
3: Okay, all right.
21: And of course, I mean, important to note that like this is a projection on a tax that is literally not even in effect right now. It's not going to take effect until 2029. So, you know, this is a very nebulous kind of number.
22: And let's not forget that it's layers at dawn in front of the Supreme Court next year. I mean, that, you know, it might not survive that. So.
3: Yep, right, right. Exactly. This tax might not survive to even 2029. But Paul, can you talk about who besides Ken Jennings is behind this campaign? It's raised, I think, over $12 million. That's more than five times what the campaign against the other two initiatives has raised.
22: Yeah, it is that money's overwhelmingly coming from public sector labor unions. The Washington Education Association, which is the teachers union, the National Education Association, which is the parent union of that, the Washington Federation of State Employees, which is exactly what it sounds like,
3: right?
22: SEIU, a couple different locals of the SEIU.
3: That's the Service Employees International Union. That's like caregivers,
22: right?
3: Folks,
22: yeah.
3: Like
22: 775 is the big one. They're the long term care workers, and they're, along with the WEA, they're the biggest players in Washington state politics, just in terms of money.
3: Yeah. Why has this one raised so much more than the other two initiatives?
22: You know, that's where the money. I mean, the state's tax revenue goes overwhelmingly to pay human beings.
3: Yeah.
22: And these are the labor unions that represent those human beings. You know, they're defending. You can think of the passage of the millionaire's tax as as a very effective piece of labor organizing by the part of those unions. And, you know, they're protecting money that's going to go to pay their members.
3: Yeah. Meanwhile, ironically, the campaign to pass the initiative, the anti-millionaire's tax campaign, the one you would imagine would have more millionaires willing to shell out the big bucks, is looking way outgunned.
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1: And still to come here on KUOW's All Things Considered, the high cost of housing. It's a top issue for voters around the country. And in Massachusetts, one of the most expensive states, it is on the ballot this year. We're going to hear more on a measure that aims to create more affordable starter homes in the next half hour. That's coming up here on All Things Considered. It's 3:50.
12: From NPR News, this is All Things Considered. I'm Elsa Chang.
23: And I'm Mary Louise Kelly. The journalist Jason Horowitz tells a story about his younger days before he had any experience under his belt, and he was trying to land a job in Rome. He worked up the courage to ring the buzzer of Sylvia Pajoli. Yes, NPR's Sylvia Pajoli. He asked if she might need a news assistant. As Jason tells it, she answered in her, quote, famous gravelly voice and told him, quote, to get lost. Well, Jason ended up a few years, a few twists and turns later, as the Rome bureau chief for the New York Times. So it did all work out. He has now written a memoir about his adventures along the way. It is titled The Italian Job. He's with me now, Jason Horowitz. Salve, benvenuto.
24: Thanks so much for having me. Grazie.
23: I'm so glad you didn't answer me in Italian because I just exhausted most of mine. It would have been downhill. I do need to note, I am a reporter myself, obviously. And so I, of course, pinged Sylvia to confirm this account. She replied right away. She says she has no memory of telling anyone buzzing my door to get lost. Direct quote. She does remember a very nice lunch with you when you were covering a papal trip together, I guess, in 2019.
24: That's right. Yeah.
23: It prompted me to wonder, among other things, what language you might have been conducting this alleged door buzzer incident in, because among other challenges, you didn't speak Italian when you launched this whole I'm going to move to Italy and be a journalist project.
24: That's right. I rang the citofono, the intercom, in English. It did happen, and I totally understand that Sylvia does not remember it, because it was probably, she thought it was just some weirdo ringing her doorbell, and that was that.
23: She probably wasn't that wrong.
24: Yeah, she was not wrong. Yeah, it was back when I had just moved there. I was totally, you know, unqualified for pretty much anything. So it took me quite a while to sort of build up, you know, the language, but also the know-how and skills where I could actually start working.
23: Yeah. Talk to me about Italy and beauty. I mean, so inextricably linked in the American imagination. They've got the art and the food and the fashion and the cars and the weather. And you have a great quote in the pages. It's from an Italian physicist who says, it's easy for other countries to be well-organized when that's all they have. When you're ugly. It's like the implication being what? So what if Italy is messy, chaotic, everything's crumbling? We're beautiful.
24: When I think of Italy and I think of beauty, clearly the first thing that strikes you, right, is just the unbelievable, you know, for lack of a better word, beauty of the place. And what some, you know, leaders of industry there, the way they talk about it too, and they say it's actually important for Italian innovation and the sort of ingenuity that Italians have, because the landscape is never flat, because there's always something blocking you, something beautiful blocking you. You have to look around things. You have to look. It forces you to look differently at problems. And I also remember another famous architect, Renzo Piano, was talking to me about beauty. And he said, along the lines of, you know, the cosmetics industry and the modeling industry and movies, they've all commandeered the word beauty. And that's actually not what Italian beauty is about. Italian beauty is relationships. It is loving the place that you're in. It's appreciating the place that you're in. That was his definition of beauty.
23: Yeah. So much in this memoir is about pushing back against stereotypes of Italy. There's the stereotype of Italy as beautiful. There is the stereotype of it as chaotic. And you pushed back on some of that, as do I. I'll note, I have lived in Italy. You and I actually know each other. I've seen you in Rome. The roads, when I was there, at least a decade ago, living there, the roads were better than here in the U.S. The autostrada was glorious. The tunnels, the airports, there were quite a few things that, however they looked, they worked better than here in the United States.
24: Yeah, I mean, I think that there's all these cliches and about Italy, and a little bit Italy is complicit in that because it has this enormous tourist industry and it wants to sell itself as the home of spritzes and pasta and pizza because a lot of people come, and it's also wonderful, right? But there's just so much more to the place. So they sell that part of themselves, but they're also incredibly well organized. They're incredibly innovative. You know, everything works.
23: You tell all kinds of great stories about the people you met and got to interview, from popes to famous architects and soccer stars and designers and multiple prime ministers, including the current one, Giorgia Meloni, who you've interviewed. You knew her before she was prime minister. It sounds like she still replies to your texts.
24: Every now and then.
23: She is she's Italy's first female prime minister. And you write that under her, and I'm quoting, Italy has become an unexpected island of stability in an increasingly unstable Europe. That says so much. So tell me more about what you mean.
24: Meloni has now, she's about to serve a full term. She's the longest serving prime minister in the history of modern day Italy. Yeah, it's 5 years. Uh-huh. And you know, when you talk to leaders from other countries, they would often say, the problem with Italy is that there was always somebody new at the table at the European Union, say, right? Or at the G7. And so that hurt Italy. So Meloni's stability, I think, in and of itself, is actually progress for Italy. And it's something she's enormously proud of. There's a big question is whether she's done anything else besides sort of serve a long time, right? And that's the major debate going on in Italy right now.
23: Without giving anything away, you, over the course of the years that you're chronicling in the book, you leave Italy, you come back to Italy. I will note you are no longer Rome bureau chief. You've moved on to a posting in Spain. But I wondered about a question that you pose at the very beginning of the book, in the prologue, where you ask, would the gravity of Italy always exert its force on me? What do you think?
24: I think, in a word, yes. There's great writers who have written about this, one talked about this idea of this continual tension and everything. Italy always pulls you back. There's this gravity. I am very happy to be pulled back to Italy.
23: Great.
24: I think that it is enormously fascinating. It is enormously sort of instructive. In its own way, a place that everyone thinks of as this land of the past. I've seen so many different iterations of politics there before I saw them elsewhere in the world. So it's a great teacher to me, Italy, and I'm glad that it pulls me back.
23: Jason Horowitz, his new memoir is The Italian Job, a memoir of an American reporter in Rome. Grazie mille. Thank you, Jason.
24: Grazie a te.

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5: Florida Republican Maria Elvira Salazar shocked her party last month when she criticized President Trump's immigration policies in a campaign ad.
6: The same Hispanics who helped you get to the White House in 2024 feel betrayed today.
5: Now the lawmaker is in a competitive re-election fight that could shape control of Congress. 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
1: Hear that tomorrow morning between 4 and 9 here on KUOW. Clear skies and 64 degrees now in the University District. Sunny and 63 in Bellingham. We'll have clear skies overnight. Lows around 53 in the Seattle area and then up to 72 degrees as possible tomorrow afternoon. It's 4 o'clock.
7: And we'll make sure that people are able to watch it, that it's public, because people need to understand that this is there's serious consequences for these types of things.
8: Defense Secretary Pete Hegseth's promise of a public firing squad execution now reversed by President Trump.
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8: I'm Scott Detrow.
0: And I'm Elsa Chang. With inflation still on the rise, the cost of living is a top concern for voters in next month's elections.
8: We will hear about how it's playing out in Massachusetts.
9: There's four of us in two bathrooms. Definitely a rundown old house. It's really hard to find housing. It's extremely expensive, and I can't afford to live alone.
0: We'll also check in on Kansas's suddenly close Senate race.
8: And hear about giant prehistoric sea lizards.
0: Plus, a look at how AI chatbots are playing out in the classroom.
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11: Live from NPR News in Washington, I'm Ryland Barton. Authorities say at least two people were hospitalized today after a shooting at an elementary school in Bend, Oregon, and the shooter was shot and killed. Bend police spokesperson Sheila Miller says children were among the victims. Authorities received a call about a shot fired into a car outside Silver Rail Elementary and arrived on scene within minutes. Miller says the shooter was taken down inside the school soon after police arrived. The conditions of those injured were not immediately known. The Justice Department is suing California to block state election officials from counting mail-in ballots from suspected non-citizens. NPR's Ryan Lucas reports.
12: The Justice Department says it filed its lawsuit after election officials in California failed to cross-check the state's voter rolls against a list of some 20,000 names of quote-unquote likely non-citizens believed to have been sent vote-by-mail ballots. The DOJ provided that list of names to state election officials earlier this week on an encrypted thumb drive and gave them a 48-hour deadline to conduct a review. In its lawsuit, the department is asking the court to block California from counting mail-in ballots from what it calls likely non-citizens until voter citizenship can be determined. California's Secretary of State rejected the DOJ's efforts, saying this week the department is trying to unlawfully access protected voter data. Ryan Lucas, NPR News, Washington.
11: Some Georgians say they plan to vote to check President Trump's power. NPR's Mara Liasson has more on a focus group of voters who backed Joe Biden in 2020 before swinging to President Trump 2 years ago.
13: These voters feel betrayed. They believed him when he said he would bring prices down and wouldn't get into any more wars. Now they say they're more economically anxious than they were before Trump took office. Specifically, each one of them said there are things that they've cut back on, like eating out or going on vacation. And more importantly, they're drawing a direct line from the decisions that Trump has made to raise tariffs or go to war and the struggles they're having to make ends meet.
11: NPR's Mara Liasson reporting. Officials in Southern California are preparing for wildfires, with much of the region under a red flag warning. From member station LAist Lucas Brady Woods reports.
14: The risk is so high right now because of a mix of strong winds, dry vegetation, and low humidity. If a fire breaks out under these conditions, it can easily spread out of control. Similar factors drove the deadly Los Angeles wildfires in 2025. Los Angeles Fire Department Captain Milo Cope says wind can spread embers over long distances.
15: They can fly up to a mile out and then drop down. And because the weather is dry, they drop down and they catch and they'll light that brush on fire ahead of us.
14: California Governor Gavin Newsom and Los Angeles Mayor Karen Bass have ordered extra firefighting resources to high-risk areas across the region. For NPR News, I'm Lucas Brady Woods in Los Angeles.
11: U.S. stock indexes closed up today. The Dow rose more than 1%. 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
1: This is KUOW News. I'm Kim Malcolm in Seattle. Police in Bend, Oregon are going room to room at Silver Rail Elementary after a school shooting earlier today that left at least one person dead. Bend police say the suspected shooter is dead and there are multiple victims, including children. No further fatalities have been confirmed. School officials in Bend have canceled all school and activities tomorrow. A new review puts the King County Regional Homelessness Authority's budget hole at nearly $17 million higher than what was estimated this spring. It's prompting local lawmakers to renew calls to shut the homelessness agency down. KUOW's Kate Stone has more.
16: The report by an independent financial firm embedded within KCRHA this spring traced the hole to years of spending on staffing and overhead, even as expected grant money never arrived. Seattle City Budget Director Ali Panucci says they found no fraud.
17: These funds were misused or fraudulently spent, and that, like, ultimately they were spent in support of the mission of the organization.
16: But the rising debt drew immediate backlash. King County Council member Rob Dembowski calls the agency broken beyond repair. Seattle City Council member Maritza Rivera also wants it dismantled. Seattle and King County taxpayers must now cover the hole. It includes unpaid overhead and interest and could take several years to recoup. Both the city and county begin taking back their local homelessness contracts in January. Kate Stone, KUOW News.
1: And Microsoft Vice President Brad Smith is warning the Trump administration against its crackdown on skilled foreign workers. Smith says last week's move to suspend Microsoft from a green card program could hurt the country's tech sector for a generation. Smith made the remarks in an interview with Politico. The White House did not immediately respond to a request for comment. This is KUOW News.
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19: 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I'm Elsa Chang in Culver City, California.
20: And I'm Scott Detrow in Washington. The scheduled execution of Nidal Hassan, the man who carried out a 2009 mass shooting at Fort Hood, will no longer be live streamed. President Trump made the announcement today. Secretary of Defense Pete Hegseth had previously said the Pentagon would make the firing squad shooting public, setting off a wave of condemnations from the Vatican to fellow Republicans.
21: It was a radical Islamist attack in uniform inside the ranks. And so he's going to get a firing squad of soldiers, as it should be. And we'll make sure that people are able to watch it, that it's public, because people need to understand that there's serious consequences for these types of things.
20: Hassan killed 13 people and injured 32 at Fort Hood and was subsequently sentenced to death. Dexter Filkins is a staff writer at The New Yorker, and he wrote this week about witnessing a public execution in Afghanistan in 1998. He joins us now. Hi, Dexter.
22: Hi there.
20: Let's start with the latest news today. In terms of the message that the U.S. government is sending the rest of the world, how much of a difference do you think it makes that this is now called off?
2: Well, they look a little silly having advertised the thing and now pulled it back. But I do wonder how many people are going to be disappointed they can't see it. probably not too many.
20: Yeah, I mean, what did it mean to you that the Trump administration was seriously thinking about and making plans to take the step that, you know, we see in countries like Iran and Afghanistan?
2: Well, I as you mentioned, I saw a public execution in the Kabul sports stadium under the Taliban, and an amputation of a second person. Yeah. That's not something that I've ever forgotten. Mm-hmm. I mean, it felt like I had gone back in time for sure. It felt medieval.
20: You wrote about it vividly first in that opening scene of your famous book, The Forever War, and then in this recent article. Tell me what you remember about the crowd, the way the crowd reacted before it happened to the speeches from the officials from the Taliban to the shooting itself.
2: Well, it's interesting because remember that this was a traumatized place in a traumatized society. It still is, but it had the Soviet Union had withdrawn 8 or 9 years before, and with 2 million people dead, so it was a broken place, and there was no electricity, and there was just nothing of the modern world there. So they were pretty numb, and it was attendance was mandatory. I mean, they basically called in everybody from the mosques on Friday. So the reaction was just. It was muted. It was people were not cheering. They just kind of watched, and then shuffled out.
20: Yeah.
2: So it wasn't what you would expect. I mean, it wasn't the Roman Colosseum.
20: Yeah. You know, we've covered, as a lot of outlets have, spent a lot of time covering the way that Pete Hegseth talks about religion, talks about theology, and kind of the mix between his religious views and how he talks and thinks about war. I'm curious if you see any parallels between the Taliban's embrace of theologically justified violence and the types of things that Hegseth says.
2: Well, during the execution or in the run up to it, like in the minutes before, one of the clerics was reading from the

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2: Thank you, sir.
3: The high cost of housing is a top issue this election. In Massachusetts, one of the most expensive states in the country, the cost of housing is also on the ballot. NPR's Jennifer Ludden reports on a measure that aims to create more affordable starter homes.
4: It's not hard to find people frustrated with Massachusetts' pricey housing. Jamie Sharkin is 34 and rents in a city north of Boston.
5: There's four of us in two bathrooms. Definitely a rundown old house. It's really hard to find housing. It's extremely expensive, and I can't afford to live alone.
4: Like in many places, a massive housing shortage has pushed up prices. Sharkin grew up in the state and would love to buy a home, but it's hard to see how.
5: Just being able to save money to put a down payment on a house feels impossible these days.
4: A ballot measure here would force cities to allow the construction of smaller homes on smaller lots, and that makes sense to her.
5: There's so many homes that are empty with 5, 6, 10 bedrooms and one couple living there. I think it's time to share the wealth in terms of the space that we have and to have more housing for people.
4: So how exactly would the zoning change work? To understand, it helps to go back in time.
6: Right now, we're in North Braintree, Massachusetts, a little less than 10 miles from downtown Boston.
4: Andrew Makula is a housing economist leading the push for the ballot measure. He's brought me to a quiet street built out a century ago. Colonial and Cape Cod-style clapboard homes sit fairly close together, some only about 1,000 square feet. But this is a snapshot in time.
6: With modern zoning, these homes are illegal to build today.
4: That's because after World War II, as suburbs exploded, cities here and across the country mandated bigger and bigger lot sizes for single-family homes only. The trend locked in economic and racial segregation. We see the change as we walk a couple blocks down. Suddenly, yards are a lot bigger, and so are the houses, with stylish arched windows and two-car garages.
6: You need to build a large McMansion just to justify the cost of assembling so much land. So this is what you get.
4: In fact, most single-family zoning in the state requires about an acre of land or more. That's nearly the size of a football field without the end zones, and it means fewer homes get built. The state says it's all fueling an exodus of working-age people.
6: When we lose young workers and family members of people who already live here, I mean, that not only separates extended families, but also hurts our economy.
4: To try and stem that, the Massachusetts ballot measure would force cities and towns to allow homes to be built on just 5,000 square feet, about the size of a basketball court. Lawmakers in a growing number of states are doing the same, including Kansas, Idaho, and Texas, which mandate even smaller lots. The idea is to boost supply by overriding local not-in-my-backyard opposition. But critics question whether it will really help struggling first-time buyers.
7: So we're looking at a beautiful home, I have to say. It's got low fieldstone, it's got beautiful hydrangeas.
4: In Lexington, Select Board member Jill Hay is in the backyard of a yellow clapboard two-story with windows trimmed in red. This smaller lot is exactly what the ballot measure would allow because the house was originally built in 1900. But it's been gut renovated and expanded and is on the market for nearly $1.3 million.
7: And by the way, that is less than the median home value in Lexington, so it's a great deal.
4: Still hardly a starter home, and just up the street, an even bigger new house on a small lot sold for $2 million. The town has been aggressive in trying to tackle housing costs, Hay says, but that market pressure makes it hard.
7: My kids are 28 and 30, and they can't afford to come back to Lexington.
4: She and others also worry an unplanned surge in housing could strain schools, roads, and other infrastructure. Adam Chapdelaine heads the Massachusetts Municipal Association and says some water and sewer systems are already near capacity and planning to expand.
8: They are terrified that if this passes, that will completely upend those.

0: plans, or make it far more expensive and have to see those costs passed on to existing ratepayers.
1: Pledge allegiance to the flag of the United States of America.
2: At a meeting of the Weymouth Democratic Town Committee, there was a lot of interest in the ballot measure.
3: I understand the problem, but I think they need to work a little harder to find a better solution.
2: Kathy Swain has lived here all of her 70-plus years. She's very involved with local politics and does not like the idea of a state mandate.
3: I just think that people in local communities need to have local authority. Otherwise, they're going to become more disengaged than they already are.
2: A few feet away, Susan Donovan thinks she might be in favor of it.
4: Because I wouldn't mind downsizing myself.
2: Expensive housing makes that hard, too. She's been thinking about building a smaller place on her property and having the children move into the big house.
4: We don't need all the big land anymore. We don't want to mow it anymore. Right? Small sounds good to me now.
2: Polling shows strong support for smaller homes on smaller lots. But even if the measure is approved, advocates say more is needed to create housing people can afford. Jennifer Ludden, NPR News, Weymouth, Massachusetts.

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1: It's partly cloudy, 65 degrees now in Seattle. This is KUOW 94.9, KUOW.org. Thanks for joining us today. I'm Kim Malcolm. Early voting is underway in many states, including Kansas. And this year, races in the red state are surprisingly competitive.
2: We need senators who have a brain and use it, who have a heart and feel empathy with it, and who have courage and speak up because of it.
1: A closer look at the U.S. Senate race, that's coming up in the next 20 minutes.
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1: Quick look at the stories we're tracking this afternoon here on KUOW. Police in Bend, Oregon, say a suspected shooter is dead after an attack on an elementary school this afternoon. There's no confirmed word of any other fatalities, but police say there are multiple victims, including children. And nine former FBI agents, analysts, and operations specialists are suing the Trump administration to get their jobs back. They were fired in February for being involved in the investigation into Donald Trump's possession of classified documents at his Florida estate. More through the afternoon here on KUOW.
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7: 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I'm Ilse Chang.
0: And I'm Scott Detrow. It is time now for our science news roundup from Shortwave, NPR's science podcast. I am joined by its host, Regina Barber and Nate Rott. Hello, friends.
8: Hey.
9: Hello, Scott.
0: So, like usual, you have brought us three science stories that caught your attention recently. I think none of them are involving space. That's
8: no,
0: okay. Let's move forward. What do we have today?
8: We've got the hunting habits of ancient sea monsters.
0: Okay.
9: We've got how elephant carcasses help shape the savannah.
8: And a look at the microbiomes of people suffering from long COVID.
0: Look, if you can't bring me space, you might as well bring me sea monsters.
8: That's right.
0: That sounds great. Let's start there. Are we talking aquatic dinosaurs? What are we talking about here?
8: These animals weren't dinosaurs. They were huge ancient marine lizards. Some grew to the size of a bus, but they did live during the same time as T-Rex. We're talking about mosasaurs.
0: Mosasaurs.
8: Yeah, they kind of ruled the ocean, and now paleontologists think they know how fast they actually were in the water.
0: I mean, how fast were they?
8: Yeah.
9: Okay, so some mosasaurs with the longer tails could go up to around 15 miles per hour by doing something this study calls a slam start.
0: Yes.
9: Say it with me.
0: Slam start.
8: Slam start. I love it.
9: So it's like a swimmer pushing off of a pool wall. So, Scott, imagine you're in the water,
0: okay,
9: just checking out some coral.
0: Scuba diving, whatever.
9: Your snorkel,
8: yeah.
9: You know. You see a mosasaur.
0: Okay.
10: Then suddenly it dramatically curls its tail. It lunges forward and it is now 75% closer to you than it was 1 second ago.
0: Terrifying. No, thank you.
9: Yes.
8: Yeah.
9: Okay. So, yeah, that's Kirsten Formoso, a paleontologist at Rutgers University. And she and her colleagues are out with a new study in the journal Current Biology, which claims these sea monsters were ambush predators.
0: Tell me how this all works. How do you go from fossilized bones to suddenly being able to model an extinct animal's muscles?
9: Okay, so the closest living relatives of the mosasaurs are snakes and monitor lizards like the Komodo dragon today. And if we assume they inherited their movement from their mosasaur ancestors, then they can model that movement in larger bodies.
8: Specifically, the researchers used physics models to reconstruct the way the animals probably moved. Sort of a new trend in paleontology. I talked with another paleontologist and roboticist about this who did not work on the study, Asia Carter at Carnegie Mellon University. She's excited to try these models herself.
11: So, like, if I want to study some other aquatic animal from another time period, I can use this method.
9: And Asia says these models are ushering in a renaissance in paleontology where we can start to understand prehistoric animal behavior just like how we study animals living today.
0: That is super interesting.
8: Yeah.
0: And yet, we must move on. From mega sea monsters to mega land animals, let's talk elephants. Last time we talked about elephants, I did an elephant noise.
8: You're not going to do it again.
0: Let's just remember it and move forward.
9: We got one for you, Scott. Good news.
8: I don't know if you remember this other story a few years ago where there was this big to-do about whales and what happened after they died. Researchers shot this video when they found remnants of a baleen whale. They realized the carcass had transformed into this super nutrient-rich habitat unto itself.
12: Dinner is served.
13: Do we have any bone-eating worms?
8: Supporting all sorts of animals, sharks, crustaceans, tiny worms.
0: Yeah, so the whale fall, or the carcass had been devoured by other sea creatures?
9: Yeah, totally. So researchers above water have been obsessing over what happens to land's largest creature, the elephant, after death. So scientists working in South Africa's largest national park, Kruger National Park, tracked dozens of elephant carcasses that have been lying on the savanna for anywhere from 8 days to nearly 8 years, some freshly rotting, others skeletons that have been picked bare.
8: We talked to the lead researcher, Courtney Reed, about this. She's with UC Santa Barbara and Princeton, and she said something unexpected happened. First, elephants create what they call cold spots, where the diversity of microbes and plants goes way down.
14: Right, like if you think about an elephant carcass, when it initially dies, right, it just flattens everything.
9: Okay, but then over time, she and her colleagues found that the remains created these unique nutrient-rich hotspots on the savanna. And this lasted years after the elephant bones or bodies showed above ground.
14: It was really cool to see these like herds of impala and other animals come through and choose selectively to like go for that really like green nitrogen-rich grass right on top of that carcass site, as opposed to, you know, the other grass that was available just 10 meters away.
9: They published these details in the Proceedings of the National Academy of Sciences.
0: Is any of this surprising? Like, this feels kind of circle of life-y, right? Like,
8: yeah.
0: Like we know about fertilizer and how that general process works. Like, this kind of makes sense to me.
8: Yeah, but the surprising part was the benefits lasted really long.
0: Oh, okay.
8: It really adds to the idea that elephants have outsized impacts as eco-engineers in life, dispersing seeds and trampling trees, and afterlife, too. So here's ecologist Andrew Davies from Harvard, who wasn't involved in the study.
15: So this is the first paper that I've sort of seen that sort of shows that these roles are special, not just in life, but also in death. And the uniqueness of these creatures extends beyond what they're doing while they're alive.
8: Elephants are already facing threats of extinction. So for him and others, it highlights the unique importance of elephants even more.
0: All right, let's shift to our third topic. Let's talk about the microbiomes of people with long COVID.
9: Yeah, so quick refresher, Scott. All of us, you, me, Gina, anyone listening, we all have these vast ecosystems of bacteria and viruses and other things that live inside of us all of the time. And generally, they help us stay healthy.
8: Yeah, so the microbiome that people are probably most familiar with is all the good bacteria that live in the human gut that helps us digest our food, extract vitamins, and many other things.
0: Yeah. This is why a lot of people take probiotics, right?
8: Yeah.
9: Yeah, and as anyone who's gotten sick or has had to take antibiotics knows, the microbiome can get knocked out of whack. So this new study in the European Respiratory Journal focused on a microbiome that's less well known, in the lung.
16: Your lung also has good bacteria, and your lung also has a microbiome. So does your nose, so does your mouth. And that can also be disturbed when you have an illness like COVID.
8: This is James Chalmers. He's a respiratory physician and professor at the University of Oxford. And he's part of the research team that's been monitoring people in the UK who are suffering from long COVID.
9: And their new study found that people who had the worst symptoms 6 months after a COVID infection had the least diverse microbiome in their respiratory tracts of all the people they were looking at. And that people who primarily dealt with respiratory issues had different microbial makeups than people with, you know, brain fog, for example.
0: And that could explain why they're still sick?
9: So this is an association, Scott. So they can't say whether these people already had a different microbiome before they got infected, which is what made them susceptible to long COVID, or if their microbiome changed as a result of an infection.
8: And so while this doesn't solve the question of what's causing long COVID, the researchers say it's a good place to keep investigating because we know microbiomes can be tinkered with.
0: That was Regina Barber and Nate Rott from NPR's science podcast, Shortwave, where you can learn about new discoveries and everyday mysteries. Thanks to you both.
8: Thank you.
9: Thank you.
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1: And this is KUOW 94.9, Seattle's NPR news station. Thanks for joining us today. 63 degrees now, clear skies in Tacoma. I'm Kim Malcolm. Law enforcement officials say three children are among the dead at a shooting at an elementary school in Bend, Oregon today. Our latest details from KUOW and NPR coming up next.
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3: And from Amazon, working with local food banks like Bird Bar Place and United Way of King County to deliver groceries from food banks to the doorsteps of people who need them. Amazon has delivered more than 6.1 million meals to families in need across the Puget Sound region since 2020.
1: And later on All Things Considered, her career in the WNBA included winning a championship and becoming the league's most valuable player within 4 years of being drafted. She also helped negotiate the largest collective bargaining agreement for the WNBA.
4: Oh, it's changed tremendously. Obviously, we were able to negotiate salaries to be much higher in a very meaningful way. So rookies are coming in, earning a living.
1: We'll take a look at Nneka Ogwumike's career on and off the court and where she's headed. It's 4:30.
5: From NPR News in Culver City, California, I'm Dwayne Brown. With less than 3 weeks before the midterm elections, President Trump has been working to pump up his Republican base, making stops in districts he won handily in 2024. But Trump's approval ratings are at record lows as many voters express frustration with the high cost of living, which has been largely driven by Trump's war with Iran and sweeping tariffs on foreign trading partners. Here's the president speaking from the White House Rose Garden today about his campaign rallies as Republicans face losing their majority in the House and possibly Senate next month.
6: We have some great rallies. I guess a lot of you have seen them. Last night, Montana. During the day, Arizona. We went to Texas. We went to everything. We're going to Michigan big. We're going to Iowa big. We're going to Kansas big. And we got a lot of them left. We have sort of averaging about 1.5 a day.
5: Congresswoman Ilhan Omar's office is criticizing the Trump administration's investigation into the Democrat from Minnesota, a frequent foe of the president. Dana Ferguson from Minnesota Public Radio has more.
7: Jackie Rogers, Omar's congressional communications director, says the investigation is, quote, politically motivated and an escalation of Trump's personal vendetta against her. Rogers issued the statement after reports the investigation is aimed at building a case to justify revoking Omar's citizenship. Homeland Security officials searched Omar's home in Washington, D.C. earlier this week and seized her phone, passport, and a computer. They've also subpoenaed Omar's relatives in an investigation of her immigration paperwork. And she sized it up as a, quote, authoritarian move to silence an opponent. For NPR News, I'm Dana Ferguson in St. Paul.
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1: This is KUOW News. I'm Kim Malcolm in Seattle. Five people are now confirmed dead in a school shooting in Bend, Oregon this afternoon. Oregon Public Broadcasting reports the dead include three children at Silver Rail Elementary School. Police had earlier said the suspected shooter had been killed at the scene. Multiple victims have been taken to the hospital, including two children. Bend police are planning the next press briefing for 5:30 this afternoon. Washington State's head of K-12 education is urging the governor not to participate in a federal program that could put billions of dollars into schools. Reporter Sarah Mises-Tan has more.
8: Chris Rakedal leads the state's education agency. He says a new Trump administration program for scholarships might support organizations that discriminate against students on the basis of race, gender identity, or income level.
9: So we shouldn't except that any dollar is worth getting, even if it violates our state laws or our moral values.
8: Rakedal says the tax credit program would funnel money into religious schools and private institutions rather than public schools. This debate comes at a time when the state is facing an education funding crisis. The program would start next year. The governor has until January to decide whether to opt in. Republicans and some Democrats want the governor to approve the program as soon as possible. In Olympia, I'm Sarah Mises-Tan.
1: And close to 1 million people hopped on a cruise ship in Seattle this year, a record number. KUOW's John Ryan reports on efforts to find less polluting fuels for the big ships.
10: The Port of Seattle says cruise ships bring more than $1 billion a year in benefits to Washington. Critics say that tally omits the harm done by the ship's smokestacks. A cruise ship might carry 1 million gallons of petroleum fuel. When that gets burned, the exhaust helps heat the planet. The group Seattle Cruise Control says during the summer cruise season, Seattle to Alaska cruises put out as much pollution as the entire city of Seattle. Their tally includes jet fuel used by passengers flying to Seattle for a cruise. A new study from Northwest Ports and Cruise Lines says switching the ships to non-polluting fuels like green methanol is technically feasible, but limited supplies, regulatory hurdles, and high costs make that unlikely anytime soon. John Ryan, KUOW News.
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12: 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I'm Elsa Chang in Culver City, California.
13: And I'm Scott Detrow in Washington. With just under 3 weeks until Election Day, we are going to spend the next few minutes talking about Kansas. Now, that might be a surprise. After all, it's a state President Trump won by 16 points in 2024. But this year, it has a surprisingly competitive U.S. Senate race. NPR's Stephen Fowler has more.
14: Democrat Adam Hamilton likes to end his stump speeches with a catchy vision for change in Washington, with a subtle nod to Kansas's own Wizard of Oz.
15: We need senators who have a brain and use it, who have a heart and feel empathy with it, and who have courage and speak up because of it.
16: That's true. I saw
14: it's a Monday, 3 weeks before Election Day, at a Get Out the Vote event in Lawrence. And the pastor of the country's largest United Methodist congregation finds himself neck and neck in the polls with incumbent Republican Senator Roger Marshall in a very red state. How?
17: I'm an independent-minded, moderate Democrat who wants to work across the aisle to do what's best for our people, as opposed to doing what's best for the people in power and leadership.
14: Voters seem to like his platform that includes things like expanding health care access and tackling rising costs. And there is dissatisfaction with the people in power nationally, Republicans. So while Democrats are vastly outnumbered in Kansas, Hamilton says it helps that he's a Kansas Democrat.
17: So, and we've been trying to make clear in our commercials that a Kansas Democrat is a bit different than a New York Democrat or a Los Angeles Democrat, and not just a little, a lot different.
14: It also helps that unlike other deep red states that are competitive this year, voters have much more recent muscle memory of voting for a Democrat statewide, outgoing two-term governor Laura Kelly. But unlike those conservative states, having a Democratic governor has also given Republicans an opening to pitch a local contrast to combat negative national vibes. On the Kansas Republican Party's statewide bus tour this week, there was plenty of talk about affordability and high energy prices, but they say Democrats like Governor Kelly are to blame.
18: And you see how many times a gallon of diesel hits the price of the grocery store, from the tractor that hits the field to the truck that brought it to the grocery store. You have got to vote Republican if you want to see energy prices come down at all and then watch our young people afford to live.
14: That's Ty Masterson, the current state Senate president and nominee for governor, speaking in Dodge City. Ultimately, as Secretary of State nominee Pat Proctor said, he thinks voters get why they need to back Republicans.
19: And when they hear us talk and they look at what we actually do, we're just closer to where they want Kansas to be.
14: Republicans in many states have to answer for Trump's unpopular policies. In Kansas, the Republican speeches rarely mention the president by name. Instead, it's all about painting the Democratic nominees as extreme and out of touch. Here's Senator Marshall.
20: You know, I said I was going to take off the gloves on this bus tour. Let me just take off my gloves right now. My opponent is the most radical liberal Democrat to ever make it through a primary in the state of Kansas.
14: Marshall said Hamilton would destroy Kansas's cattle, agricultural, oil, and gas industries if elected. Still, the incumbent senator has been dogged by negative headlines, like getting shouted down at a state fair debate and a viral social media post about not paying a cookie bakery his campaign used for 6 years. And he had to shout down his own hecklers at the first campaign stop in Newton Tuesday.
20: You know, some people make this complicated, these elections seem so complicated. Let's go with this. USA!
0: USA! USA! USA!
14: Both parties have poured millions of dollars into the race in the last few weeks, and it's one of the final places President Trump will visit this midterm cycle, with a rally planned for Wichita on Monday. Stephen Fowler, NPR News, Dodge City, Kansas.
12: Some students have a new classmate this fall, if you can call it that. We're talking about artificial intelligence, but the technology has outpaced the research. Many educators don't yet know how to use AI in a way that will help students. So as Lee Gaines reports, some schools are experimenting to find out what works and what doesn't.
21: For a few weeks last school year, a group of students routinely sat in front of their laptops in conversation with an AI chatbot named Jordan.
22: Jordan's a little whiner, but I always help him out.
21: Kay was one of the students who piloted the social-emotional AI chatbot at the Jackson Center in Dayton, Ohio.
22: I built a little relationship with him, so I don't really see it as an AI on a computer. It's like it's Jordan, like I'm texting somebody. That's how I see it.
21: Kay spent part of his sophomore year at the center's alternative school for students who would otherwise be suspended or expelled from the city's public schools. NPR is only using Kay's first initial because of the stigma associated with attending one of these schools. School leaders wanted to see if Jordan could help students open up about their feelings. To do that, the chatbot took on the persona of a teenager with their own problems.
22: It's an excuse for everything.
21: On the day I visited, students were a little annoyed with Jordan. But Kay says talking to Jordan helped him cope with his own struggles.
22: Because I'm answering Jordan's problems pretty good. So I was just like, if I settle down and answer some of my own problems I'm having, like, should I go do something bad or should I go do something good? Just think about it a little more and keep me on the right path.
21: Dayton school leaders are among countless educators across the country who are experimenting with AI in classrooms. Teachers are using it to develop lesson plans. In some districts, AI chatbots give students feedback on their work. And in San Diego, a charter school recently introduced its students to an AI-powered humanoid robot.
23: Well, I live in the West, so it feels very Wild West in terms of the randomness.
21: Robin Lake is the director of the Center on Reinventing Public Education, which has been tracking AI adoption in schools.
23: There are so many questions. This is bigger than individual schools. Even individual districts can figure out on their own. We need state and federal leadership.
21: But she says states and the federal government have been mostly hands-off. That means many schools are experimenting with AI with little research or policy to guide them. Rebecca Winthrop worries that could lead to students becoming reliant on AI to do their thinking for them.
24: Because of cognitive stunting, diminishing their learning potential, because of shifting how they're socialized, because of emotionally manipulating them.
21: Winthrop researches AI and education at the Brookings Institution. She says she does support educators experimenting with AI in limited ways, like using it to provide students feedback based on a teacher's rubric. But
24: I don't think you should just sort of wildly experiment, especially with really marginalized communities.
21: NPR raised that concern with Dayton Superintendent David Lawrence. His alternative school serves some of the district's most vulnerable students, and it's been at the forefront of the district's experiments. Here's what he said.
25: I believe in the constant immersion and pursuit of knowledge. And so given that I have that philosophy, and I happen to have the privilege of being the superintendent, you get a chance to impose your philosophy on the organization.
21: Dayton Schools told NPR they plan to continue experimenting with AI, including with students at their alternative school this academic year. For NPR News, I'm Lee Gaines.

0: You're listening to All Things Considered from NPR News. Every week, a guest draws a card from NPR's wild card deck and answers a big question about their life. Nick Offerman is best known as an actor, including his Emmy-nominated role this year in Margo's Got Money Troubles. He's also a woodworker. Last year, he talked to wild card host Rachel Martin about that and his childhood in Minooka, Illinois.
1: What's a place that shaped you just as much as any person did?
2: The workshop end of the shed at Uncle Dan's farm. My mom's whole family are still farming corn and soybeans. And Uncle Dan sort of became the de facto big farmer. That was a CB handle, big farmer. And at his house was the enormous shed that housed a lot of the tractors and combines and farm equipment. And at one end of it was the just called the shop. And the shop is where all of the tools lived. And it's where they were able to fix anything. There was a very Han Solo and Chewbacca feeling to the shed because you never paid anybody to fix anything, and you never bought a new part if you could help it.
1: No, that's right.
2: Uncle Dan and his younger brother, Uncle Don, would fashion new parts out of coffee cans, and like they were just incredible MacGyvers. And so I just saw the way that we could affect the world around us with tools and ingenuity, and how that was much cheaper than going to the mall, but also sometimes more frustrating.
1: My family are farmers, wheat and barley from Idaho. And my grandpa made all his tools as well. Not all, but to this day, we still have, my sister has them in her house. He made these like medieval spears just for the hell of it. Like he could make things. He used things to make things. He was a potato farmer. He made like the potato sorter. But the fact that he could, he would make these tools as art too was like this different way that he elevated his craft.
2: I love that about human ingenuity. You know, I was making a canoe paddle one time, and I really enjoy taking a rectilinear piece of wood and shaping it down to a canoe paddle, and you can start to feel the use in the paddle as it takes it. You're like, oh, wow, I can feel how this is going to work so efficaciously. And so I started making a series of wooden, the first one I made is a felling axe out of a plank of mahogany. So the head and the shaft are all just one piece of
1: mahogany.
2: One piece,
1: wow.
2: And I love this thing. I love to just hold it and feel this. It's a sculpture, basically. And I love that about human creativity, that we say. I mean, when I was building decks and cabins in people's yards in Los Angeles, I said, oh, wait a second. I could make a dining room table. If I can, I can put this gazebo up. If I just change a few things around, I could rest my beer on it and my barbecue.
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5: Partly cloudy, 65 degrees now in Seattle, sunny and 64 in Bellingham. 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I'm Kim Malcolm. Police say three children are dead after a school shooting in Bend, Oregon today, and nine former FBI agents and staffers are suing the Trump administration to get their jobs back. 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
5: And still to come this afternoon, Department of Homeland Security officials have said they do not plan on sending agents to patrol the voting polls.
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0: It's All Things Considered from NPR News. I'm Scott Detrow.
1: And I'm Elsa Chang. Today, we have the pleasure of speaking with one of the most influential players in the history of women's basketball. On the court, she was a WNBA champion and most valuable player and an 11-time All-Star, mostly for the Los Angeles Sparks. Off the court, she served as president of the Players Union for a decade. And with women's basketball now enjoying a wave of new attention, earlier this year, she helped the players secure the single largest salary increase from one collective bargaining agreement to the next in all professional sports ever. And then she decided to hang up her high tops. Nneka Ogwumike joins me now here at NPR West as a new retiree from the WNBA. Nneka, it is so great to have you here with me.
10: It's such a pleasure. Thank you.
1: So how has retirement been so far?
10: You know, interestingly, busier than when I was playing.
1: Is that right? Are you kidding me?
10: Yeah.
1: Busier, like you're traveling more or you're just working more hours per day?
10: I'm traveling. I think what it is I'm actually able to say yes to the things that I wouldn't typically be able to behind the boundary of games and practices and preparation. So I'm actually grateful that things are a bit busy.
1: Wow. Well, can I ask you just about your decision to retire? Because it took a lot of people by surprise. I mean, you were still averaging over 17 points a game. You were still named an All-Star, and you would just help negotiate this huge new salary increase for all the WNBA players. Why did you feel this was the time to leave?
10: You know, I entered this free agency with the idea that I would sign a 2-year, and certain things happened to where I only signed a 1-year. And I was like, okay, you know what? Let's just get through this year, and then we'll figure out what next year looks like. But when I got to training camp, I just realized, you know, I felt as though I had poured as much as I could in the off season through negotiation, and whatever energy I had left, I wanted to leave it on the court and in a way that I could continue to fulfill my standard of performance. And so I decided, hey, if I want to just leave it all on the court, I can do it for 1 year and, you know, be remembered as I am today and be proud of what I've done.
1: Well, the WNBA has grown in so many ways since you first entered, back in 2012, right? Mm-hmm. How would you describe to, say, a rookie entering the league this year, how much the WNBA has changed since you entered a decade and a half ago?
10: Oh, it's changed tremendously. Obviously, we were able to negotiate salaries to be much higher in a very meaningful way. So rookies are coming in, earning a living that is certainly more indicative of the value we've been fighting for. Not at all the end game, mm-hmm. but certainly closer to what we believe we deserve, know that we deserve. And, you know, the experience is also something that has changed, you know, whether it's travel, you know, staff, the resources available, investment, fandom, accessibility. Visibility, there's so many games on TV. And, you know, with that, I think it's important for them to realize that they're a part of that change. Rookies are coming in with businesses that are oftentimes bigger than the markets that they're entering. Mm.
1: Well, I want to talk a little bit about your union role because, you know, back in 2016, you became president of the Women's National Basketball Players Association. It was the same year that you won the championship, when you were named the MVP. So much was going on for you on the court. What made you want to take this extra role?
4: as well?
10: I have to be honest. I did not want to take the role.
4: Really?
10: I did not.
4: Who got you to say yes then?
10: The president before me was Tamika Catchings, and I had served on the executive committee with her. And she said, hey, I'm retiring, and I think that you would be a great candidate to run for president. I told her no several times until
4: because
10: I couldn't.
4: Because you just felt you didn't have the energy? What was the no about?
10: I don't think that I saw myself as someone who could lead in that way, but I feel that sometimes it needs to be seen in you by someone else to step into the space.
4: What did you learn about yourself as a leader after your time as union head?
10: Yeah, definitely I learned that in order to truly try and make change as a leader, you have to fight for those who wouldn't fight for you.
4: Yeah.
10: I think in the greater context, if you're elected, you have to fight hardest for those who did not elect you. And I think that that's the best way that you can move forward. You can learn. You can make space for those who have differences.
4: I mean, that takes a generosity of spirit.
10: It does. And it's not easy.
4: Yeah.
10: But I think that you can go deeper and further that way.
4: Well, because of all your success as a union leader, your name has been floated as someone who might one day work in team management or league management, maybe even as commissioner. What is next for you? Do you care to share that on NPR?
10: Oh, absolutely. Yeah. Rest.
4: I do want that for you. Yes.
10: Thank you.
4: And then what?
10: Yeah, you know, I don't know if I can name it, but I definitely keep doors open. I am still playing internationally, so I look forward to that. But taking a break and having my summers available to hopefully see what those doors yield. And in the spirit of conversation around commissioner, I personally don't think that I am qualified enough.
4: Why not?
10: On the business side. You know, I think I've experienced a lot, and I know that you can learn on the job, but I would like to challenge myself a bit more. Maybe by the time I feel like I've challenged myself enough, there may be someone else who will see it in me and push me in that direction.
4: Again, waiting for someone to see it in you. NECA.
10: I love community.
4: Okay, well, most important questions. Let's talk a little bit about the WNBA finals, which get underway this weekend. We've got the Golden State Valkyries versus the Atlanta Dream. What do you make of that matchup?
10: I think it's a dream matchup. Seeing the Valks in their second year being in the finals, I already know that they are certainly going to be a template for existing teams and future franchises. And then Atlanta, you know, being able to turn things around in a matter of years. And of course, seeing the powerhouse that is in Angel Reese, not just impacting the game, but impacting such a huge community, not just in Atlanta, but for the WNBA. I think it's just going to be something that people are going to talk about for a really long time, especially in this inflection in women's basketball.
4: Who wins the title?
10: I guess we'll find out.
4: Good answer. Spoken like a future commissioner. NECA Ogwumike, WNBA star, head of the Players Union, thank you so much for visiting us at NPR West today.
10: Such a pleasure. Thank you.

A Kate Berlant stand-up routine might get into phone addiction or robots or how being a funny woman affects her sex appeal, not always for the better. It's all there in her new HBO comedy special, Parmesan. She talks and laughs with Elsa on tomorrow's show. If you aren't by the radio, try asking your smart speaker to play NPR or ask for your member station by its name.

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3: Mostly sunny, 65 degrees now in Seattle. Didn't quite hit our predicted high of 68 degrees for this afternoon, but we've got a great chance of hitting it tomorrow. Forecasters say we could get up to 72 degrees with sunshine tomorrow. It's 5 o'clock.
5: I voted for Trump in the last election, and I feel like he hasn't done any of the things he said he would do. 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
7: And I'm Scott Detrow. More than 1 year after a ceasefire was declared between Israel and Hamas, foreign journalists still cannot independently access Gaza.
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